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4: Hello there. My name is Greg, and I'm a reader with the Talking Information Center. For the next hour, I will be reading you the news headlines from the AP Network Newswire for Tuesday, July 21st, 2026. If you are in the Massachusetts living area, it's been a nice few days. The last few days have been nice. The heat has left, and last couple of days have been good. I think we're in for some thunderstorms between today and tomorrow. But we'll take it, because we do need the rain. Let's jump into the news and see how many articles we can cover over the next 60 minutes. The headline of the first story is U.S. and Iran dig in over the Strait of Hormuz, showing the limits of intensifying airstrikes. The U.S. and Iran are back to bombing every day in a bid to control the Strait of Hormuz, and neither is backing down, showing the limitations of President Donald Trump's reliance on escalating airstrikes to bend Tehran to his will. While the Trump administration says it is open to diplomacy, Iran so far has refused to loosen its grip over the crucial oil shipping corridor in the Persian Gulf. It is raising questions about the strategy for the next phase of the conflict as intensifying attacks have collapsed an interim ceasefire deal, left additional American troops dead, and sent U.S. gasoline prices back up, posing new problems for Republicans ahead of the midterm elections. Even with glimmers of hope for talks, the sides could be headed back to all-out war, with Trump warning that every time Iran kills an American soldier going forward, they will pay for that killing many times over. The renewed escalation reflects a fundamental misreading of the Iranian psyche and a lack of learning from previous fighting, said Mona Yacoubian, the director of Middle East programs at the Center for Strategic and International Studies. I think it is driven by a calculus on either side that they can double down on military escalation as a way of breaking the impasse and getting the other side to relent, Yacoubian said. The danger, of course, is that the more escalatory it becomes, the harder it will be to seize any potential opening back to diplomacy. Secretary of State Marco Rubio said the U.S. is still open to negotiating, telling reporters Sunday night that Iran continues to send signals that they want to talk, that they want to negotiate, but their behavior is what we are responding to. And their behavior is they're launching missiles and drones at ships in the Strait of Hormuz, where a fifth of the world's oil normally passes. The United States always remains open to a diplomatic solution, and we've tried multiple times with Iran, and we will continue to try, Rubio said. If that door opens, we will be happy to see it open. Trump is focused on making Iran pay for the recent deaths of U.S. troops, violations of the interim deal reached last month, and attacks on ships in the Strait, according to U.S. official who was not authorized to comment publicly. The official said that military strikes on Iran would continue until Trump decides otherwise, but that talks between the countries also would go on. For some outside observers, the administration appears to be struggling to find an off-ramp, both militarily and diplomatically. The administration is currently flustered, said Alan Ear, a former U.S. diplomat once involved in past nuclear negotiations with Tehran, and now a fellow at the Middle East Institute. It really doesn't have a coherent and consistent strategy as to how to extricate itself from this quagmire. The U.S. military can only accomplish so much as it ramps up attacks on Iran, experts say. The conflict has demonstrated the limits of relying solely on air power, said Christopher Preble, a scholar at the Stimson Center think tank focused on U.S. foreign policy. but he noted that sending in ground troops would be unpopular with many Americans and members of Congress. It seems that President Trump certainly has the capability to continue to bomb, and Iran will have the capability to continue to keep the strait closed, or closed well enough, Preble said. David Shanker, a former official in the first Trump administration, who is now a fellow at the Washington Institute for Near East Policy, said the renewed strikes on Iranian infrastructure are a repeat of attacks during the early weeks of the war, and those did not result in Iran's capitulation. The U.S. hit 13,000 targets in the first 6 weeks of the war, and this did not sway Iran to take a knee, he said. Retired Air Force Secretary Frank Kendall, who served under President Joe Biden, said previous wars, such as Vietnam, showed the limitations of air power alone. Generally, you have to couple air power with ground operations, sometimes naval operations as well, and certainly space today, he said. When launching the war on February 28th, the U.S. and Israel struck many fixed targets identified before the conflict began. But Iran had a long time to prepare for the attacks by concealing and dispersing weapons. So the easy targets are pretty much gone, Kendall said. They can hide ballistic missiles and cruise missiles and small air vehicles pretty easily. So it's a very hard job to try to suppress that kind of a threat over a period of time. And that is why they're still able to attack not just ships on the strait, but also our bases in the region and so on. A diplomatic solution could also prove elusive. Air of the Middle East Institute said the Trump administration has shown no preference for actual diplomacy, relying instead on close advisors with little international relations experience, while outsourcing some of the work to mediators such as Qatar, Pakistan, and Egypt. We've got a tough road ahead of us, but it theoretically could be done, Ear said, of the potential negotiations to end the conflict. Unfortunately, there is so little mutual confidence in the other side. There's so little bilateral trust between the U.S. and Iran that it makes everything so much harder. Both Shanker and Yacoubian said recent comments from Trump, Rubio, and their Iranian counterparts reflect some openness to diplomacy. Yacoubian pointed to the measured response from Trump and Defense Secretary Pete Hegseth to the recent killing of U.S. service members in Jordan, indicating a possibility for an off-ramp. Iran's release last week of an Iranian-American woman who had not been allowed to leave the country also showed a sign of goodwill from Tehran, she said. But these small positive signals could quickly become moot if the decision by Yemen's Iran-backed Houthi rebels on Monday to announce a maritime embargo against Saudi Arabia expands to a complete shutdown of the Bab el-Mandeb Strait. That, Yacoubian says, could constitute a perfect storm of disruption for the already precarious global economy. That's a little update on what is happening in the war with Iran. Not a lot of positive news, that is for sure. Let's see what else we can take a look at here. Let's see. Here's an article. I think it's a shorter one. The headline of the article reads, Appeals Court Rejects Biden's Bid to Block the Release of Recordings of Ghostwriter Interviews. A federal appeals court has rejected a request by Joe Biden to block the release of audio recordings and transcripts of his interviews with a memoir ghostwriter before he was elected president. A divided three-judge panel from the U.S. Court of Appeals for the District of Columbia Circuit suspended its decision until August 3rd to allow more time for Biden to consider another appeal. The panel's 2-1 ruling late Monday found there is a substantial public interest in disclosing the material that Biden wants to keep under wraps. Redactions to the recordings would help protect Biden's privacy, the majority noted. We conclude that any remaining incursion on personal privacy from the disclosure of the now redacted materials likely does not outweigh the public interest in disclosure, the ruling says. Judge Florence Pan, who was nominated by Biden, a Democrat, wrote a dissenting opinion in which she said Biden has shown a substantial privacy interest in keeping the material hidden. Conversations at issue took place in Biden's home, and the recordings of them were obtained by the government in the course of a criminal investigation that did not lead to an indictment, she wrote. The appeal also was heard by U.S. District D.C. Circuit Judge Siri Srivastava and Judge Gregory Katsas. Srivastava was nominated by President Barack Obama, a Democrat who chose Biden as his vice president. Katsas was nominated by President Donald Trump, a Republican who lost to Biden in 2020, but was elected again to the White House in 2024. Let's see. So I don't know what this is with the website, with the AP News, but it is very, very slow. Okay. Mark Zwanater, who worked with Biden on two memoirs, interviewed him at his home in 2016 and 17. Biden's lawyers say the conversations were candid, personal, and intended to remain private. The recordings were obtained by Special Counsel Robert Hur, who investigated Biden's handling of classified documents from his time as a senator from Delaware and as Obama's vice president. Republicans in Congress demanded the material after Hur declined to file charges against the then president. Biden sued and sought an injunction to prevent the Justice Department under Trump from releasing the recordings to Congress and the Conservative Heritage Foundation. The department previously argued that the recordings were exempt from disclosure under public records law. Biden appealed after U.S. District Judge Dabney Friedrich, who was nominated by Trump, ruled in June that the public interest in the material outweighed whatever privacy rights Biden had. Pan noted that the majority is effectively ruling in favor of immediately disclosing the material by denying Biden's request for an injunction pending appeal. That, of course, will moot this case, she wrote. All right. So that's a little story about recordings that President Joe Biden made during interviews for his one of his earlier books during his first presidency. And it seems that there is a fair amount of interest in what is in those tapes. Let's see. The next headline reads, Darlene Graham says she will run for a full term in Lindsey Graham's Senate seat. Senator Darlene Graham said Monday she is running for a full term to replace her late brother, Lindsey Graham's Senate seat. I've made a decision, Darlene Graham told Fox News Channel host Sean Hannity, according to a clip released of an interview set to air on Monday. I'm in, she said. The entrance of Darlene Graham, sworn in last week to fulfill the remaining months of her late brother's term, which expires in January, into the Republican scramble to select a new Senate nominee, further complicates an already rushed process following Lindsey Graham's death earlier this month. A week-long filing period opens Tuesday for the special Republican primary, which would be held on August 11th. On Friday, President Donald Trump said that Darlene Graham had his complete and total endorsement to seek the nomination, adding, "Run, Darlene, run." Last week, Governor Henry McMaster appointed Darlene Graham to serve the remainder of her brother's term, which ends in January. In his announcement, McMaster made no reference to Darlene Graham as a placeholder or symbolic appointee, although a person familiar with McMaster's thinking, but unauthorized to speak publicly, said the governor, in selected Darlene Graham, had never contemplated that she would run for the seat herself. Before the emergence of Darlene Graham and their Oval Office meeting after she was sworn in, Trump had previously suggested he could back a potential candidacy from Representative Russell Fry, who said Monday he would officially enter the special primary. Several other noteworthy politicians, including Representative Ralph Norman, have already gotten in, and others like Lieutenant Governor Pam Avett have been eyeing a run. Representative Nancy Mace announced Monday she would not enter the contest. Darlene Graham told Hannity she had been praying a lot about how to navigate her new role. It is a tremendous amount of pressure, she said. I know I'm a hard worker. I learned that from Lindsay, Darlene Graham said. I feel like I can do it. I feel an inner peace about it. Will it be difficult? Yes. Funeral services for Lindsey Graham are scheduled to be held next week in Washington and South Carolina. A preliminary report from the medical examiner said he suffered a tear in his aorta. The millions in Lindsey Graham's campaign account aren't funds that Darlene Graham could directly access in a run of her own, according to Brad Smith, a former chairman of the Federal Election Commission. Under federal rules, Lindsey Graham's campaign would be limited to transferring just $2,000 to a potential Darlene Graham candidacy. However, Smith said, there is no limit on how much it could transfer to the National Republican Senatorial Committee, which could, thanks to a Supreme Court decision last month, spend an unlimited amount in coordination with Darlene's campaign. So there you go. A decision by Lindsey Graham's sister, who is appointed on an interim basis until his term expires in January. She has now announced, indicated that she is going to run for his permanent seat. So be interesting to keep an eye on the politics in South Carolina over the next couple of weeks. And keeping in politics, we're going to switch up to Maine and see what they are doing with regard to their Democratic Senate candidate. The headline for this article reads, Troy Jackson surges as Maine Democrats' likely Senate pick after Graham Plattner's exit. Troy Jackson, a former Maine lawmaker and fifth-generation logger from the North Maine woods, has emerged as the likely new replacement for the state's Democratic Senate nominee after former candidate Graham Plattner quit the high-stakes race less than 2 weeks ago. Plattner's departure followed a sexual assault allegation that he denied, but forced his exit anyway. It sparked a wave of potential candidates eager to prove to Mainers that they could take on longtime Republican Senator Susan Collins. But on Sunday, the field had largely been cleared after Jackson supporters spent the weekend securing hundreds of delegates who promised to back him at the upcoming state convention. Under a never-before-used system to replace Plattner, delegates will vote Saturday in Bangor on a new Senate nominee. Out of the 601 delegates who will gather this weekend, Jackson's campaign says they have 481 delegates committed to support him. Top opponents ranging from Secretary of State Sheena Bellows to Nirav Shah, the former director of Maine's Center for Disease Control and Prevention, have since dropped out, while Jackson announced Monday that he was focusing his attention on ousting Collins. I'm grateful to Democrats across Maine for putting their faith in me and in what we are fighting for, Jackson said in a statement. This didn't happen because of one person. It happened because hundreds of volunteers put in the hours, knocked on the doors, made phone calls, and believed we could build something bigger than ourselves. Yet, securing the nomination is only just the beginning of challenges facing Jackson. There are a little more than 100 days until the general election, meaning Jackson faces an uphill battle raising campaign funds when Collins already has millions. Jackson also must implement a statewide campaign network and woo over the state's large independent base. As former state Senate president, Jackson may be more politically vetted than Plattner was running as a first-time candidate, but the logger's backing of progressive policies will leave him open to plenty of attacks by Republicans, said Nicholas Jacobs, a political scientist at Colby College in Maine. The guy does have some pretty interesting positions, Jacobs said, positions that are pretty far to the left of the median voter. Like Plattner, Jackson has said he wants to get rid of immigration and customs enforcement, which has become top of the mind for many Mainers after an ICE agent fatally shot a driver last week. Democrats have rushed to connect Collins to the embattled federal agency, while Jackson has reiterated his support of dissolving ICE altogether. Jackson has also called for Medicare for All, which would replace job-based and individual private health insurance with a government-run plan that guarantees coverage for all with no premiums, no deductibles, and only minimal copays for certain services. Republicans were already criticizing Jackson as a socialist on Monday. This entire process is just as bad as Kamala's rigged coronation, said Republican National Committee spokesperson Kristen Cianci, nodding to former President Joe Biden's decision to drop out of the presidential race in 2024, leaving Vice President Kamala Harris to head up the Democratic ticket and ultimately lose to Republican Donald Trump. Maine voters have had their voices stolen by party insiders, Cianci said. However, unlike the scrutiny Plattner faced from a series of controversies, Jackson's background, coming from Old Maine, and his decades of working in the logging industry will help him, Jacobs said. He's the real deal. In 1998, Jackson helped lead a work-long blockade along the Quebec border in an effort to protest the hiring of Canadian loggers who were coming into Maine and driving down pay rates. The standoff ended with Jackson being escorted away by police, but resulted in Jackson fighting for better logger and wood hauler protections as a state lawmaker. Jackson initially ran as a Republican in 2000 when he sought a seat inside Maine's House of Representatives. He lost but won 2 years later when he ran as an independent. He switched to the Democratic Party in 2004 and eventually became the Maine Senate president before leaving the State House in 2024. He came in third while running for governor in this year's Democratic primary election, but had the backing of Plattner, U.S. Senator Bernie Sanders, and Our Revolution, the political organization founded by Sanders. Democrats must net 4 Senate seats to gain control of the 100-member chamber, and party leaders viewed Maine as a critical piece of the puzzle, along with Alaska, Ohio, and North Carolina. That's a little story about what is happening with the Democratic nominee for senator in the state of Maine, and it appears that they are narrowing in on who will be the nominee. I'm going slow here because this AP program on this computer is just amazing. It is extremely slow. We'll take a look at this next article. The headline of the article reads, Israel is building a miles-long earthen barrier inside Gaza, entrenching its division. The Israeli military is quietly but quickly building a giant earthen barrier separating the over 50% of the Gaza Strip it controls from the rest of the territory, according to satellite imagery, further entrenching the division of the tiny Palestinian enclave. Excuse me. More than 14 miles have been constructed in recent months, running through Palestinian communities demolished by the military. That is equivalent to more than half the length of the coastal strip, which is some 25 miles long and 7 miles wide and home to over 2 million Palestinians. When presented with the satellite images, Israel's military confirmed to the Associated Press it has built a physical barrier in the area of the so-called Yellow Line, the boundary to which Israeli troops withdrew under the October ceasefire deal with Hamas. The line was envisioned in the U.S.-backed agreement as a temporary division of the territory pending a further Israeli withdrawal. But as the truth stagnates, it appears Israel is digging in, heightening Palestinian fears that the line is morphing into a border. Neither the U.S. Central Command, which is tasked with monitoring the ceasefire, nor the Board of Peace, the body led by U.S. President Donald Trump, meant to eventually oversee Gaza, would comment on the barrier. Along with the barrier, the military told AP, it has developed a security zone around the line, equipped with intelligence and technological assets. It declined to give details on the route of the barrier when asked how far it would be extended. It said the barrier aimed to prevent infiltration and protect Israeli troops and Israeli communities near Gaza. Since the ceasefire took hold, Palestinians in Gaza have feared Israel would not return the area of Gaza it controls, but few appear to be aware of the berms now being built around them because of the danger of even approaching that area. A portion of the berm network in southern Gaza was extended by more than 1.2 miles in 2 weeks of Gaza it controls, but few appear to be aware of the berms now being built around them because of the danger of even approaching that area. A portion of the

Rafah from Muwazi, the site of some of the largest Palestinian tent camps. If construction continues in its current direction, it will join up with the longest stretch of the barrier, which runs nearly unbroken for around 10 miles from the southern city of Khan Yunis to the Gaza city in the north. Construction began on that stretch in February, and it appears work to extend it further south is continuing, according to the satellite images. More than 6/10 of a mile was added between June 21st and July 7th, running close to an Israeli military base built on the ruins of the town of Bani Shula near Khan Yunis. In the far north of Gaza, several unconnected stretches of berms run just outside the largely leveled town of Beit Lahia. The height of the berms in each place remains unclear. In some places, the barriers appear to run outside the yellow line. Gaza's population has been crowded into the coastal area west of the yellow line, most living in squalid tent camps and dependent on aid. On the other side of the line, satellite imagery shows that Israeli forces have leveled the vast majority of buildings using bulldozers and explosives, virtually erasing several towns and Rafah, once home to more than a quarter million people. They have carved new road networks and erected new bases on the ruins of Palestinian towns. Agricultural land has been destroyed. The Israeli military says it is demolishing infrastructure used by Hamas. The yellow line was never precisely defined, whether in the ceasefire deal or by Israeli or U.S. officials, and it has been inconsistently marked on the ground. The military told AP it is working to clearly mark the route of the yellow line to reduce friction and prevent harm to uninvolved individuals. Israeli forces have killed Palestinians who came close to the line or crossed it. The Israeli military says it fires on those believed to be militants threatening its troops. But those killed have included children and other civilians, seemingly unaware of the line. Some soldiers have said they don't always know who they are firing on and have orders to kill anyone crossing the boundary. Israeli forces have killed more than 1,100 Palestinians since the ceasefire began, mostly in airstrikes and drone strikes around Gaza. Militant attacks have killed 5 Israeli soldiers in the same period. So that's a little update on what is happening in Gaza as the Israeli government is building a berm, fairly long berm, to mark the yellow line in which no one is supposed to cross. So it is a interesting story to see what happened, what will happen there. Let's see. There's a story coming from Greece. Might come up. Who knows? Here we go. So the headline of the story reads, "Man stabs and wounds tourist near the Acropolis in Athens, Greece." A man stabbed and wounded 2 tourists Tuesday morning near the ancient Acropolis in Athens, Greece's top tourist attraction, police said, in what appears to be a random attack. The assailant, identified only as a 60-year-old Greek man, attacked a Greek-American couple with a knife on a pedestrian street near an entrance to the archaeological site and near the entrance to the Acropolis Museum, which lies at the foot of the Acropolis Hill. The 53-year-old male victim suffered a serious wound to his arm, which required a tourniquet to be applied, while the 48-year-old woman was more lightly wounded in the leg, police said. Both were transported by ambulance to a nearby hospital. Neither of their injuries was reported to be life-threatening. The attacker was detained at the scene and was to appear in court before a prosecutor later Tuesday to be formally charged, police said. Authorities did not provide further details on his identity in line with Greek law regarding the identification of suspects. The motivation for the attack was not immediately clear, but police said the assailant appeared to have been suffering from psychological problems. The incident did not lead to any closure to the sites, which continued operating as usual. Greek media reported
that the assailant had allegedly

0: He'd been randomly threatening passerbys with a knife, and that police had been alerted by a member of the public. The attack occurred shortly after 8 a.m. local time, just as the ancient site opened. Early morning visits to the Acropolis are popular as they avoid the intense midday summer heat on the exposed hill where there is little shade. Greece is currently experiencing its first heat wave of the summer, with temperatures forecast to reach 100 degrees Fahrenheit in Athens and 105 in some other parts of the country. Violent street attacks are rare in Greece. In April, authorities arrested an 89-year-old man who allegedly opened fire with a shotgun in a social security office and a courthouse in central Athens, wounding at least four people, reportedly over social security grievances. The Acropolis Hill in Athens hosts the nearly 2,500-year-old Parthenon Temple, as well as other monuments, and attracts millions of tourists. Last year, about 4.6 million people visited the site. So kind of a crazy happening in Athens. Certainly, if you've been able to go to Athens and see the Acropolis and the Parthenon, it's just an amazing sight. It is hard to believe that. So our country just celebrated its 250th anniversary, and here is architecture and structures that are 2,500 years old. Quite impressive. We'll take a look now at the story about the new Prime Minister for the United Kingdom. The headline of the story reads, UK leader Burnham gathers his cabinet after sweeping away Starmer supporters. New UK Prime Minister Andy Burnham gathered his cabinet for its first meeting on Tuesday and vowed to take a one-team approach despite purging allies of predecessor Keir Starmer from the government. Burnham told his top team that he would lead a cost-of-living government focused on easing the economic burden felt by millions of people. We need to think every day, what can we do just to take that little bit of pressure off people's shoulders, to give them that little extra sense that help is coming, so they can have that bit of hope that things are getting better, Burnham told his cabinet. Burnham made a small down payment on that package by announcing a tax cut on energy bills that will save the average household about £45 or $60 a year. The cut will take effect October 1st, Burnham said, with the funding coming from scrapping a plan for digital ID cards announced by Starmer. The former mayor of Greater Manchester entered Downing Street on Monday after replacing Starmer as leader of the governing Labour Party, becoming Britain's seventh prime minister since 2016. Starmer resigned just 2 years after winning a landslide election victory, forced out by his own party after a series of missteps and U-turns. In his first speech as prime minister, Burnham pledged to ease the cost of living, decentralize political power, revitalize industry, and end street sleeping by homeless people, a tall order, especially given Britain's sluggish economic growth in recent years. Burnham acknowledged at the cabinet meeting that the government would have to make difficult financial decisions and take a really hard look at what our priorities are. After taking office on Monday, Burnham set about remaking the government in his image. Starmer's finance minister, Rachel Rees, was ousted, replaced by John Healey, a former defense secretary who'd resigned in June, and accused the Treasury of failing to spend enough on the military at a time of rising threats. In an interview after he quit, Healey called the Treasury a dead hand on dynamic government and in denial. Healey has said defense spending due to be 2.6% of GDP next year should rise to 3% by 2030. Now he will have to find the money. Wes Streeting, whose resignation as health secretary in May helped topple Starmer, took over the defense portfolio. Other key cabinet appointees include Foreign Secretary Ed Miliband, Housing Secretary Angela Rayner, and Business Secretary Jonathan Reynolds, who has an expanded brief that includes innovation and science. Louise High, a key Burnham ally who helped engineer his rise to the top, was named first Secretary of State and Chancellor of the Duchy of Lancaster, effectively the Deputy Prime Minister. Home Secretary Shabana Mahmood, who has overseen contentious rules designed to reduce immigration, kept her job. Burnham has huge support from the party, desperate for a new leader to reverse the party's decline in popularity under Starmer. But there is some grumbling after Burnham removed several of Starmer's senior ministers from the government, including ex-Deputy Prime Minister David Lammy, former Business Secretary Peter Kyle, and Starmer's Chief Secretary Darren Jones. Burnham has little experience of foreign policy and faces a stack of challenges, including wars in Ukraine and the Middle East, and managing relations with U.S. President Donald Trump, who first warmed to Starmer before souring on him. Burnham's office said he spoke to Trump in one of his first calls as prime minister and underlined his commitment to defense and security. Trump posted on social media that the two men had a very good conversation and would be meeting in the not-too-distant future for topics of mutual interest. The prime minister also spoke to Ukraine's President Volodymyr Zelensky, French President Emmanuel Macron, German Chancellor Friedrich Merz, and leaders of the European Union and NATO. Burnham told NATO Secretary General Mark Rutte that putting former Defense Chief Healey in charge of the nation's finances was a signal of his intent. In a reminder of the growing international tensions Britain faces, a Russian warship carried out a live-fire weapons exercise in the English Channel on Monday, the day Burnham took office. The Ministry of Defense said the frigate Dauntless was being shadowed by the Royal Navy when it conducted the exercise in international waters about 46 miles south of Plymouth in southwest England. The Royal Navy monitored that exercise throughout, continues to track the vessel's activity, and stands ready to protect UK national security, the defense ministry said. Kremlin spokesperson Dmitry Peskov said Russian warships always act in strict accordance with international and maritime law. Asked whether the Russian government felt relations with the UK would improve under the new prime minister, Peskov said it had, quote, no such hope. Well, there you go. It's, I don't know if that's a surprising response from Russia or not, but it's it does say a lot about the world today. It's a there's a lot going on, that's for sure. I'm dawdling a little bit here because it's just this AP program on the computer is so slow. I also read the BBC News, and that program is very good, very quick website, but this is a little slower. The headline of the next story is five dead in an attempt to save a struggling swimmer in an Ohio river, says the sheriff. Five people have died on a river in Ohio after several of them went into the water to help another person who was struggling to swim, authorities said on Monday. The group had gathered Sunday along the Scioto River in the Columbus suburb of Powell when one of them went into the river for a swim. That's when the tragedy started to occur, Delaware County Sheriff Jeffrey Balzer said at a news conference. He said others who jumped in to help also began struggling. A motorist called 911 after spotting a frightened child with the group who was running along a nearby road to seek help, Balzer said. Rescue crews searching the water later Sunday found two women who were pronounced dead at a hospital. The bodies of three men were found in the river on Monday, said Tracy Whitehead, a spokesperson for the Delaware County Sheriff's Office. Authorities did not say exactly where the victims were found. The river was running high and fast on Sunday, according to data from a U.S. Geological Survey water gauge at the nearby dam. The data shows the water was flowing at a rate of about 350 cubic feet per second on Sunday, more than a fourfold increase over a three-day span and more than double the average rate. The tragedy occurred 2 days after five people were killed in southern Utah after a flash flood swept through scenic Red Rock Canyons during a hiking excursion. The Ohio sheriff said the child who ran for help, prompting the 911 call, has been placed in the care of family services along with another child under the age of 10. Authorities were working on notifying relatives of the victims. Balzer said people who gather near water must be aware of the conditions and take precautions. Know your skill level before you get in the water. Are you a confident swimmer? Balzer said. Make sure you have other people around in case something goes wrong to notify someone. So, kind of a awful story to come out of Ohio. Yeah, I mean, you can see something like that happen, though. One person's in the water and they're struggling and other people want to help, but it doesn't always end up that those people wanting to help have the ability to help. Okay, we'll take a look at a story from the sports world. If you are a golfer, you know that there's the PGA and then there's the LIV Golf Tour, which was a new tour started, I don't know, maybe 3-4 years ago. Several of the leading pros from the PGA went to the LIV Tour. It has not been successful. It's financed by the Saudis, and the Saudis have indicated they are done with financing this tour. But the headline of this story reads, LIV Golf suffers a setback with the Asian Tour joining a new alliance with the European and PGA Tours. So LIV Golf suffered a potential setback on Tuesday when the PGA Tour, European Tour, and the Asian Tour announced a strategic alliance aimed at global collaboration that is likely to affect the partnership the Asian Tour had with LIV. In an alliance that takes immediate effect through 2029, the PGA Tour and the European Tour will partner with the Asian Tour to help provide commercial and playing opportunities and establish a path for Asian Tour members to join European circuits. The PGA Tour and the DP World Tour, as it's known commercially, have a separate alliance that has yet to be renewed, which includes 10 top European Tour players earning PGA Tour cards. Officials from both tours met at the British Open. The alliance with the Asian Tour, along with the PGA Tour's involvement with the Australian Open, is seen as progress on a new deal. The announcement was a blow to LIV Golf, which has had a relationship with the Asian Tour since before the rival league launched in 2022. LIV invested $300 million in the Asian Tour to create the International Series with purses of up to $2 million. They have been won by LIV players such as Peter Uihlein, Carlos Ortiz, and David Puig. The Public Investment Fund of Saudi Arabia, the financial muscle behind LIV Golf, has said it will no longer fund the league after this season. Scott O'Neill, the CEO of LIV Golf, has been trying to find investors to keep the league alive for 2027 and beyond. The European Tour had an alliance with the Asian Tour from 2016 until 2021. It stopped co-sanctioning Asian Tour events in 2022. Now that's back in play under the alliance that is expected to have at least two co-sanctioned Asian Tour events each of the next 3 years. Other details, such as Asian Tour players having access to European and Challenge Tour events, are still being worked out. We feel the time is now right to collaborate with the DP World Tour and the PGA Tour to enhance the Asian Tour for our members, fans, and partners, said Cho Min Thant, the commissioner and CEO of the Asian Tour. Bringing these three tours together under one partnership will increase the bandwidth of the professional game in Asia. So for you golf fans, that's a little update. We have some noise. We have lawn mowing happening right outside the window, so apologize for that. But if you're a golf fan, you probably have some feelings one way or another about the whole idea of the LIV Tour. Let's see what else we can take a look at here. Video stories just don't show that well on the radio. Let's see. Here's a story from Ukraine in their continuing war with Russia. Let's see. Sometime we'll get this website to be a little quicker. Amazing how long something like this takes. I could sing or dance for you, but you wouldn't want me singing, and you would be laughing at my dancing for sure. All right, here we go. The headline of this story reads, "The Ukraine fires 400 drones toward Moscow as Zelensky grapples with protests." Ukraine fired more than 400 drones toward Moscow in its latest major attack on the Russian capital, the city's mayor said on Monday. The blitz came hours after Russia bombarded Kiev and other Ukrainian cities with ballistic missiles in a relentless cycle of tit-for-tat strikes that make a settlement to end Moscow's more than four-year-old all-out invasion appear a distant possibility. Ukrainian President Volodymyr Zelensky, meanwhile, said he would hold key talks on Monday as he tries to defuse a domestic political crisis after last week's government reshuffle exposed a deep split between the military's old guard and young innovators over how to fight the war. Zelensky needs to reassure Ukrainians that sacrificing 35-year-old Mykhailo Fedorov as defense minister and keeping faith with 60-year-old Soviet-trained General Alexander Sersky as armed forces chief won't derail the fight against Russia. Days of street protests in favor of Fedorov and against Sersky followed Zelensky's move. Moscow Mayor Sergei Sobyan said over 400 Ukrainian drones were sent toward the Russian capital from late Sunday until early Monday, with most downed far from the city and 85 intercepted near it. Moscow Regional Governor Andrei Vorobov said 10 people were wounded by Ukrainian drones, while several residential buildings and civilian infrastructure facilities were damaged. The attack started a fire at the UZ Verada Industrial Park, about 18 miles south of Moscow, according to Yevgeny Kutsula, the head of the Domodavido area of the Moscow region. The Astra News outlet reported the assault also caused a fire at an oil depot in Podolsk, about 12 miles south of Moscow, but there was no official confirmation of the strike. Ukrainian forces hit logistics facilities and an oil depot in the Moscow region, Zelensky said, adding that Kiev's forces hit two vessels belonging to Russia's so-called shadow fleet, transporting sanctioned oil, and four dry cargo ships in the Black Sea. A drone struck a passenger bus in Shebekino in Russia's Belgorod region bordering Ukraine, killing five people, four a woman and a boy, and injuring 23 others, according to acting governor Alexander Shuyayev. I got to tell you that not all these names are probably pronounced as are pronounced correctly. Ukraine's long-range drone technology has evolved during the war, posing a problem for Russia, whose huge landmass is hard to protect fully. Kiev's forces have aimed especially at Russian oil facilities, causing fuel shortages and embarrassing Russian President Vladimir Putin. In May, the Russian Defense Ministry said air defenses downed 1,054 Ukrainian drones in a 24-hour period. As Kiev pleads with foreign partners to supply it with sophisticated interceptors that can counter Russian ballistic missiles, which are much harder to stop than drones or cruise missiles, Moscow's forces have sought to take advantage of the weaknesses in Ukraine's air defenses. Ballistic missiles fly faster than the speed of sound and can reach Kiev in minutes, giving air defenses little time to react and civilians to reach shelter. Russia has stepped up its use of ballistic missiles recently. Ukrainian officials said Sunday that Moscow's bombardment killed at least six people and wounded dozens. Russian forces have launched more ballistic missiles against Ukraine thus far in July than Russia reportedly produces each month, the Institute for the Study of War, a Washington-based think tank, said on Sunday. Russia appears to be dipping into its stockpiles to continue increasing the number of ballistic missiles it launches against Ukraine, as these missiles have a higher success rate than drones and cruise missiles, it noted. Ukraine's Air Force said Russia fired two missiles and 94 long-range drones at Ukraine overnight. It said air defenses jammed or intercepted 81 drones, while 9 drones and a missile caused damage at 9 locations. Russia's defense ministry said Monday its forces struck fuel tanks in the southern Ukrainian port of Odessa overnight. A Russian strike on Pavlovrad in Ukraine's central Dnipropetrovsk region injured 13 people, according to military administration head Alexander Hanza. 11 people were hospitalized, including a 13-year-old girl, he added. Ukraine's seaports authority said a cargo vessel under the flag of the West African country of Guinea-Bissau was hit by Russian forces on Sunday, shortly after it left the port of Odessa, killing 10 of its crew, including 5 sailors from Syria. 8 people were rescued from the ship, which was carrying Ukrainian corn, it added. Syria's General Authority for Borders and Customs said it strongly condemns the repeated attacks targeting commercial vessels with Syrian sailors and crews aboard in Ukrainian ports and nearby maritime areas in the Black Sea, and the resulting deaths and injuries among Syrian soldiers. The Syrian statement did not mention Russia. Moscow has built relations with the new Syrian government since former President Bashar Assad was ousted in December of 2024 in a rebel offensive led by now interim President Ahmad al-Sharaa. So that's a little update on what is happening in the war between Russia and the Ukraine. It's now, I think, 4.5 years into its life, and it certainly does not seem as though a peace deal is on the horizon. The headline of the next story reads, "The Tate brothers will fight extradition to the UK, but the law makes it difficult to win." I got to tell you, I didn't know who these Tate brothers were until the news that they were arrested over the weekend. So we'll see a little, we'll learn a little bit more about them here. Any extradition of Andrew and Tristan Tate from the U.S. to the United Kingdom would ultimately rest with the State Department, but only after a judge determines whether the request complies with the law and the treaty between the countries. The U.S. has agreed since 2020 to send more than 20 people wanted in the U.K. on various criminal charges, according to the U.K. Parliament. With possible appeals, the process could last a few years if the accused wants to fight it. The government holds all the cards in an extradition proceeding because the rules of evidence allow the government to submit any evidence they wish, said Jackie Semmelman, a New York-based lawyer and expert in the procedure. It is very hard for the defense to defeat an extradition request, he said. The U.S. has a treaty that allows it to honor a U.K. extradition request if the alleged crimes would also be considered illegal in the U.S. The Tate brothers are accused of rape, assault, trafficking, and other offenses in southeastern England from 2010 to 2017. They've never done anything wrong. They shouldn't be extradited for crimes they didn't commit, said defense attorney Joseph McBride. A federal judge will review the arrest warrants, investigative documents, and other information submitted by the U.S. government to show there is a reasonable basis to file charges against them in the U.K., according to the treaty. The hearing would not be similar to a trial, said Semmelman of the Catton, Mooch & Rosenman law firm. A partial victory might mean a reduction in the charges to be extradited upon, and across-the-board victory, no extradition, is very difficult to achieve. If a judge finds that the UK government has met the threshold and any appeal fails, the final decision to extradite would rest with U.S. Secretary of State Marco Rubio, who has wide discretion, or his successor. In most cases, the Secretary of State will sign the warrant of extradition, Semmelman said. Some extradition requests have failed in the U.S. In 2015, a judge said there was insufficient evidence to show that an art dealer knew that an 18th century painting taken from a Polish museum by the Nazis during World War II, was stolen property when he inherited it. In 2020, during President Donald Trump's first administration, the government declined to turn over an American woman who fatally struck a young man while driving in eastern England. Anne Scalus, who was the wife of a U.S. intelligence officer, subsequently returned to the U.S. She later admitted responsibility in a U.K. court video. So that's a little story about the Tate brothers. I think they're social media influencers. Let's see. I'll take a look. We don't have much time left. If you are a soccer fan, certainly the World Cup final on Sunday, the game between Argentina and Spain was quite a good game. Real quick, we've got about less than a minute. Alaska wants to seize a pilot's plane over a six-pack of beer, and the Supreme Court will hear its case. So the Supreme Court agreed Monday to review an Alaska bush pilot's claims that the state authorities have tried to illegally seize his $95,000 airplane after a passenger brought a six-pack of beer on a flight bound for a dry village. Keith Jadupi tried to sue to block his plane seizure after he was convicted of an alcohol-related misdemeanor charge. The Alaska Supreme Court ruled in the state's favor that Jupi's plane was subject to criminal forfeiture laws. Seems a little harsh to me, but apparently the case is going to the United States Supreme Court. So stay tuned. We have reached the end of our hour together. I want to thank you for listening to the articles I've selected to read for you. I hope that you have found them to be enjoyable and interesting. I look forward to reading the news again with you in the very near future. Until we have a chance to do that, I hope that life gives you many reasons to smile. Be well, my friends.
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2: Here's the forecast for the Boston and South Shore area on the Talking Information Center from the National Weather Service. For today, mostly cloudy, showers possible, temperatures in the lower 80s. Cloudy overnight, could be a thunderstorm, temperatures in the upper 60s. More clouds, more rain possible on Wednesday, temperatures in the mid 80s. The sun rose this morning at 5:27, setting at 8:15 this evening. 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
9: Hello and welcome to the Talking Information Center. I'm Mariana, and today I'll read Episode 3 of The Medici Return by Steve Berry. Previously, Cardinal Richter met with Eric Cassiberry, who was looking for the Vatican to back his political party in upcoming elections. The cardinal replies that the church will not back his party, and Cassiberry pushes back. Much to Cardinal Richter's surprise, he informs him that he, Cassiberry, is a legitimate Medici heir and is in possession of the Pledge of Christ. Cassiberry leaves, giving the cardinal 4 days to make a decision. Later, Cassiberry remembers a childhood talk with his grandmother during a walk through the cemetery. We begin Episode 3 during this conversation. An unmarked grave. "This is where he is buried," she said. He was both puzzled and intrigued. "Who's there?" "An ancestor of our family. Remember what I am telling you, Eric. Never forget." He was excited to hear what she was about to say. "You carry royal blood in your veins, just like me. It stretches back centuries. The man in this grave was Gregorio Capello. He lived here in the mountains a long, long time ago. He died in 1786. He was amazed. "How do you know that?" "My father told me. Now I am telling you." "Was he an important man?" "He was Medici." "What is that?" His grandmother stared down at him. "It is your bloodline, your heritage. You, Eric, are Medici." He'd had no idea at the time what that meant, so he'd questioned his nonna, trying to learn more. But as usual, she'd been evasive. "How do you know this?" he asked. "Take the soldier. What is it that allows him, with courage, to face the rifle's mouth?" "It is faith." "The painter, what inspires the frescoes and the images?" "Faith." "Think of the patience and labor required to build a grand building." "What supported the workmen through their trying task?" "Faith." "The engineers who began the Mont Cenis tunnel at opposite ends of the great mountain. After years of digging, they met in the middle." "To what power must we attribute such perseverance, crowned with success?" "It is the supreme and vivifying power of faith. It is faith that we know we are Medici." 40 years ago, there had been no way to know for sure. DNA testing was just getting started. But today, that was a different story. He'd run a genealogy, but had not been able to obtain any information before 1810. 5 years back, he'd raised money and financed a renovation of that cemetery. It now looked much different. The graves were restored. The remains disinterred, then reverently reburied. His efforts had made the national media, and he'd garnered some praise for the humanitarian effort. Along the way, it had been easy to retrieve enough bone and tissue samples to run a DNA analysis, which had confirmed that he was, without a doubt, genetically related to Gregorio Capello, the person in the grave his grandmother had shown him. So it was not some fanciful story. But were they both Medici? Faith would not be enough to answer that question. He had to know for sure, and there was only one way to find out. Chapter 9. Jason realized that his meeting with Eric Cassiberry would quickly be known throughout the Vatican. Eyes and ears were everywhere, but there was no way of avoiding it. The Vatican ran on a constant dose of rumors and secrets, as did the bank, which prided itself on discretion. Even its name, the Institute for the Works of Religion, screamed anonymity. The whole thing was operated by a convoluted system of tiered authority. At the top stood the 5-member commission of cardinals, which appointed a prelate, who acted as secretary of the commission. Then there was a 6-member board of superintendents that defined strategy and supervised operations. Finally, a directorate was in charge of everyday operations, accountable directly to the board of superintendents. Lots of layers, plenty of people, all designed, in theory, to make corruption less possible. Historically, the Vatican published little about its finances. Such a small place, encompassing only 110 acres, with a population of under 1,000. But while small in size, it had a huge impact in the financial world through investments in banking, real estate, and private enterprise. Revenue poured in from a variety of sources. Donations from Catholics and dioceses around the world made up a large part. Admission fees from museums, tours, stamps, coins, and the sale of publications generated more millions. But investments accounted for an ever-growing percentage. Historically, the Holy See spread its money between stocks and bonds, buying and holding only proven performers, mainly in industry. The portfolio also included Western European currencies and bonds, some activity in the New York Stock Exchange, and real estate around the world. Lots of real estate. But revenues had long not kept pace with expenses. Deficits were routine. Currently, they ran about 50 million euros a year in the red. Popes, the present one included, had routinely ordered a reduction in operating costs, but that had proven impossible. Pundits love to float a total net worth at around 30 billion euros. The famous quote, attributed to no one in particular, was that if the church would sell everything it had, it could eliminate the poverty in the world. But he knew how false that statement was. True, the Holy See was land rich from its churches, schools, presbyteries, hospitals, nursing homes, office buildings, condominiums, even a huge number of mobile telephone towers. Tens of thousands of properties scattered around the world. But no one knew their true value. Appraisals either non-existent or woefully out of date. Further complicating things was the fact that many of the properties were aged and run down, their maintenance costs enormous, which more than offset their value. Of course, some of the greatest artistic treasures in the world, accumulated throughout 2,000 years of Christian history, lay within the Vatican. Their worth? Immeasurable, but not a one would ever be sold. Last year, the bank reported a profit of $41.5 million. The bank's assets, valued at about $6 billion, consisted of investments and deposits from almost 15,000 account holders, which included clergy, Vatican employees, and Catholic religious orders around the world. The math was simple. $50 million in revenue from the budget, $41 million in profits from the bank, which, while not eliminating, definitely cut into the deficit. So the pressure was on to maximize profits. And they'd made some bold moves, diversifying the portfolio and increasing the annual return by multiple percentage points. Then they'd taken the next step and bought even more real estate, the idea being to flip it for a quick profit. Some of those purchases were made in Ireland and England, where all the trouble began, with the bribery and corruption that had resulted in indictments and now a trial. He stood outside, another warm, humid summer day in Rome. He was more accustomed to the mild temperatures and dry air of central Germany, where he was born and raised. but this was the center of the Catholic world, where everything meaningful happened, and he loved being a part of it. His friendship with the Pope, which dated back over a decade, had been one of those fortuitous things. He had the papal ear. He wondered if his old friend knew anything about Epignus Christi from the 16th century, an obscure piece of Catholic trivia from a long, long time ago. It certainly had no place in the modern world. Collateral now had a much different substance and definition. But 500 years ago, the Pope's word had carried much weight. Accompany that with a sworn promise to God, and you had a powerful document. His first inclination was to make inquiries and conduct a search. But anyone in their right mind at the Vatican would have destroyed that promise long ago. No writing, no debt, no obligation. Of course, the Medici would have a copy. But if they did, and it still existed, why had it not been discovered? True, the Medici died out in the mid-18th century. But what about before then? 230 years passed after 1512 without a mention, which was strange. He started walking. He'd kept to his schedule for the afternoon, trying not to seem anxious or alert to any of those eyes and ears that were everywhere. He'd waited until nearly 5 p.m. before leaving his office. The entire situation with the ongoing fraud trial was a problem. Thankfully, that did not involve him. The Commission of Cardinals had been briefed on all the particulars of the case, and prosecutors had been assured that there would be no curial interference. The trial would go where the evidence led. That statement had been supported by personal assurances from the Pope himself. Everyone was genuinely shocked by the allegations. The conspiracy was far-ranging and deep, exposing many flaws in the curial system that had allowed the thefts. No surprise there, though. The entire Holy See was overloaded with bureaucrats and competing departments that stayed in foot-dragging mode. Eminence. He stopped at the sound of someone calling. Eminence, please wait. He turned. A young priest was hustling across the cobblestones his way. Forgive me. The acolyte came toward him and stopped. I went to your office and was informed you had left. I have business elsewhere. The young man was winded. I understand, but the Holy Father would like to see you.
10: The Pope?
9: About what? I do not know, Eminence, but I was sent to find you. Thank you for the message. I will contact his office and arrange a meeting at His Holiness's convenience. He turned to leave. Eminence, the priest said, he wants to see you now. Chapter 10. Rome, Italy, 5:45 p.m. Stefano crossed himself and started his prayer. He'd been hailed a hero at the end of the match, the goal regarded as somewhat miraculous. One hop, then up and in. And maybe it had been. He was the only Catholic priest among the four Calicio Storico teams, a status he liked. The Greens' victory would be toasted until the wee hours of tomorrow morning. But a summons from Rome had required that he travel south immediately. The instruction had come by secure text. Return, home church, 6 p.m. Since he'd specifically taken 3 days' leave for the tournament, the summons had been both unexpected and troubling. The Basilica di Santa Maria Maggiore sat outside the Vatican borders, technically part of Italy, but owned by the Holy See, possessing the same immunity and political status as a foreign embassy. Its canopied high altar was reserved for use by the Pope alone. A cardinal was always in charge of the site, overseeing assistant priests, a chapter of canons, along with Redemptorist, Dominican, and Franciscan friars. He was kneeling in one of the empty pews, the building closed to visitors for the day. The solitude was welcome. He had to come down off the high from the match. The euphoria, the crowds cheering, his teammates congratulating, was in many ways like a drug, stimulating but also distracting. That was over now. It had to be forgotten. Back to work. Quiet always helped with his thoughts, as did St. Pius V. Pope at a time in the 16th century when Protestantism first swept England, Scotland, Germany, Holland, and France. Talk about challenges. But he was a tough Dominican friar, a former Grand Inquisitor who standardized the Bible, formed the Holy League, and defeated the Ottoman Empire. He even had the audacity to forbid horse racing in St. Peter's Square, which the people loved. In day-to-day life, he was highly ascetic and wore a hair shirt beneath his white robe, that color becoming a standard for all the popes who came after. The church canonized him in 1712. 14 years before that, his body had been placed within a sarcophagus here in the basilica. A flap of gilded bronze, showing the effigy of the Pope in shallow relief, could be swung open, revealing the remains, behind glass, adorned in papal robes. And here it had rested for over 300 years. Stefano lifted his head and stared at the sarcophagus. Today the gilded flap was down, concealing the body. Pius V also left another mark, one that had endured right up to the present. As in any other nation, security within the Vatican had always been essential. Since the early 1500s, the Swiss Guard had been its public face. But the most secret agency within the Holy See had been specifically chartered by Pius V. Its purpose? To end the life of Protestant Elizabeth I and support her cousin, the Catholic Mary, Queen of Scots, for the English throne. Though Pius failed in that mission, what he created had served popes through schisms, revolutions, dictators, persecutions, attacks, world wars, even assassination attempts. First called the Supreme Congregation for the Holy Inquisition of Heretical Error, then the much shorter Holy Alliance. In the 20th century, the name was changed to simply Lentita, the entity. Its motto? With the cross and the sword. Never once had the Holy See ever acknowledged its existence, but it was the oldest and one of the best intelligence agencies in the world, a model of secrecy and efficiency, and he was part of it. "Pardon me, Father," a voice said behind him. He turned his head but stayed on his knees. Sergio Cardinal Ascolani stood in the center aisle. Stefano immediately rose to his feet and smoothed out the folds of his black cassock. Not only was Ascolani the Vatican Secretary of State, he was also the head of the entity. Unusual, to say the least, for one man to occupy two high posts, but the current Pope had seen no problem with such dual responsibilities. "I appreciate your promptness to my summons," Ascolani said, stepping into a row of pews and sitting. Stefano stayed standing, knowing his place. "I watched the match," Ascolani said. He knew it had been televised across Italy. "What a goal. That was quite a bold move." "I got a lucky bounce." Luck is where opportunity meets preparation. And you, Father Giumenta, are always prepared. He appreciated the compliment. I am sorry you missed the celebratory dinner. I know how you love such things. He did, but I have enjoyed them before, and there will be others. I am curious, though, as to why the sudden summons. I was scheduled to be off for the next few days. Eric Casaburi has finally surfaced. Really? They'd been watching for several months, ever since it was learned that Casaburi had cultivated a source within the Vatican. And an odd one at that. Jason Cardinal Richter, who'd been making inquiries across the Curia about Casaburi and his new right National Freedom Party, apparently gauging their popularity for any tacit political support the church might be able to offer. Thankfully, the covert monitoring of phone lines and cell phones was not illegal within Vatican City. The situation had elevated once Richter's possible involvement with the fraud trial was revealed by one of the co-defendants. Interestingly, the Swiss Guard had not reported that situation. Instead, more spies within the Guard had alerted them. Friction between the two security agencies was not uncommon. One was domestic, the other foreign, though that line blurred on an almost daily basis. Richter was now under close entity observation. "Did Casaburi meet with Cardinal Richter?" he asked. Ascolani nodded. "I had the room wired. All was recorded." Efficient, as always, and another example of that blurred line. 9 years ago, Stefano had been working out of the Archdiocese of Boston when he was reassigned to Rome's Pontifica Academia Ecclesiastica, where priests were trained as apostolic nuncios. The academy itself towered above the Piazza della Minerva in what seemed to be just another former Roman palace. He graduated the course and became part of what was considered to be one of the world's elite corps of diplomats. He served 3 years around the world as a deputy papal representative. There he learned the principal gatherers of intelligence for the Holy See were the apostolic nuncios, similar to ambassadors deployed by every nation state. The only difference was that the Holy See, unlike other nations, did not make its intelligence officers known to the host countries. Why? Because the entity did not officially exist, and the Vatican did not employ intelligence officers. Stefano had caught the eye of his superiors, who recalled him to Rome and placed him in charge of the entity's Gruppo Intervento Rapido, the Rapid Intervention Group, the people who handled the jobs that others could not or did not want to. Like Eric Casaburi. "I was able to hear the entire conversation," Ascolani said. "Casaburi first asked nicely for the church's help, then, once rejected, applied pressure." "How did Richter react?" "To his credit, Jason said no, quite decisively, too." "He was impressed." "I did not see that coming." "Neither did I. And yet there were 400,000 euros in cash hidden inside a German residence that Richter controls. So the information proved correct." "Apparently so." He'd known that the Swiss Guard had asked the Americans to assist them in verifying whether Richter might be dirty. Again, not a word of that had been passed up the chain of command to the entity. That omission had drawn Ascolani's attention. "My source within the Swiss Guard," Ascolani said, "sent me a photo the American asset took in Germany. A satchel full of euros hidden inside a priest hole, booby-tracked with a dye pack. All of which was interesting, but surely not why he'd been summoned. Another matter was raised during the conversation between Richter and Casserbury, a mention of something I thought I would never hear. He was eager for an explanation, but none came. Instead, the face with its sallow, pockmarked skin stretched over thin features maintained a glacial control. He'd come to know that Ascalani was eager for an explanation, but none came. Instead, the face with its sallow, pockmarked skin stretched over thin features maintained a glacial

Please stay in Rome, readily available. I will be in touch shortly. Ascolani walked off. He could not help himself and had to say, "You seem troubled, Eminence." The older man stopped in the aisle, but did not turn back. "I am." Chapter 11, Florence, Italy. Eric stepped out onto the platform. He sensed no one watching, no eyes turning abruptly his way, no hurried movements, no one acting suspiciously. He was known, for sure, but not enough to forfeit his anonymity among millions of Italians. Mainly, he kept a watch for the media, but absent them, he could still move about with relative impunity. He'd taken one of Trenitalia's fast Red Arrow trains, splurging for its executive class that offered comfortable leather seats and complimentary steward service. The journey north to Florence had been fast, about 90 minutes, far preferable to a 4-hour car drive. He'd needed to get here quick. He only had until Friday to gather his ammunition. People were right. Florence was indeed one of the world's most handsome cities, wearing its age with an obvious dignity. It sat on an open plain, filling both sides of the River Arno, surrounded by rings of higher ground, adorned by nature and art. Little is known of its ancient history. Originally a mere suburb of an Etruscan hill town, its fate changed in Roman times, thanks to a commanding location. Its most dramatic transformation began in the 15th century with the rise of the Medici. For the next 300 years, they covered the city with monuments, churches, and palaces, created and decorated with the greatest minds of the by the greatest minds of the time: Petrarch, Boccaccio, Raphael, Michelangelo, Galileo. It became the cradle of the Renaissance, the Athens of the West. Its growth and prosperity due mainly to trade, woolen cloth, the main export. He'd always liked what one observer had written: "We must dearly love Florence, for she is the mother of all those who live by thought. We must study her without ceasing, for she offers an inexhaustible source of instruction." That she did. He found a taxi and was driven into the heart of the city. Evening had arrived and the cafes were alive with patrons, the streets bustling with tourists enjoying the end of another summer day. He walked toward the town center, the air becoming denser, the route twisting between endless rows of multi-story buildings jammed together like soldiers on parade. He entered the Piazza della Signoria and stared up at the Palazzo Vecchio, once the political center of Florence and Tuscany, fortress-like in appearance, erected in a time of danger when Florence was divided by factions, assailed by conspiracies, and threatened by popular tumult. The home of the Signoria, who once lorded over the city. Its representatives held office for only 2 months, living in the palace together, each in their own quarters, ready to transact the public's business at any hour of the day or night. Every time he visited the piazza, he thought about 1497, the last day of the annual carnival. Dominican Friar Savonarola, a religious fanatic who'd managed to gain control of the city, erected a pyramid consisting of masquerade costumes, masks, wigs, rouge pots, musical instruments, dice boxes, books of poetry, parchments, illuminated manuscripts, works of art and paintings, especially those that represented feminine beauty. The pile was set afire, and the Signoria appeared on the palace's balcony, watching, the smoky air echoing song, the pealing of bells and the sound of

0: Trepence, the famed bonfire of the vanities. A year after that, another pile stood in the piazza when Friar Savonarola and two of his companions were burned at the stake for treason. What irony. But the citizens of Florence had never been able to tolerate oppression for long. The bells in the Palazzo's tower rang for 6 p.m. In times of trouble, those same bells had once called the men of Florence to arms. The sound, like the lowing of a cow, could be heard in every part of the city. He slowed his steps and kept walking until he found La Giostra, located between the Duomo and the Piazza di Santa Croce, his favorite Florentine restaurant. People stood outside studying the enticing selections on the menu displayed behind glass. The restaurant served only 16 tables scattered beneath a low barrel ceiling supported by brick arches, low lit from twinkling amber lights, like Christmas all year long. It was constantly crowded and reservations were tough to get, but the owners always made room for him. So he'd called ahead and asked that a table for two be held. His guest was waiting, already enjoying some pear ravioli. Some wine would make that taste even better, he said, approaching the table and taking a seat. Then by all means, order us some. He'd not come to eat, but knew this man would require stroking. He was one of the foremost experts on DNA analysis in Italy, teaching at the Università degli Studi di Milano and operating a testing lab that had an international reputation. He was also a vocal conservative who liked that the secretary of the fastest-rising New Right Party had taken an interest in him. 2 years ago, this expert had established a DNA link between himself and Gregorio Capello. They were definitely related, to a probability of 99.99%. He'd known that when the time came to apply pressure, the Vatican would want verified proof of his lineage. Recent evidence, too. So he'd held off until now to have the final test run. The one that would establish a definite link between Gregorio Capello and the Medicis. "We have 2 hours until the appointment," he said to his guest, "so let us enjoy the food and wine." He caught the waiter's attention and placed a drink order. The first DNA matching request had been innocuous. A family thing was what he'd told this man. A connection to a lost ancestor in the Capello line. But this next test, that was something altogether different. Richter had been correct earlier. History noted that the Medici family ended in two steps. The first was in 1737, when the last male heir, Gian Gastoni, died. The family had always been patriarchal, but with no male heirs, everything passed to Gian's sister, Anna Maria Luisa. But she died in 1743, leaving no heirs. Or so the story went. His grandmother had laid out the rest, how Capello was a direct ancestor. Now it was up to him to prove her tale true. So he took a few minutes and explained. When finished, he said, "If your tests are conclusive, I want you to announce the results to the world. It will be your triumph. The return of the Medicis, proven by you." Not an altruistic gesture by any means. He needed the credibility that this academician would give the finding to hammer his point home to both the Vatican and the world that the Medicis had returned. The media would love it. The waiter returned with 2 glasses of a dark 2018 Sassicaia, his favorite. It was aged in French oak barriques for 2 years, then spent another 6 months stored in bottles before being sold. Loaded with the sweet flavors of wild berries, tempered by a smoky tobacco-like taste. Perfection. He offered a toast to a successful endeavor. They clinked glasses, and he enjoyed a satisfying sip, but he wondered, would the test confirm what his grandmother had told him, what his family had secretly believed for centuries? For so long he'd relied on faith, but that would not be enough here. It had to be real. Chapter 12. Jason was led across the Vatican, but not to the papal palace. Instead, he was taken into the gardens, 44 hectares across a sloping landscape that 800 years of constant attention had molded into a paradise. It started out as a common medieval garden enclosed by walls and filled with symbols primarily tied to the Virgin Mary. But it had morphed into something extraordinary, with manicured lawns, caves, kiosks, statues, and fountains. He followed the priest down one of the crisscrossing avenues beneath a canopy of umbrella pines, cedars, cypresses, and Egyptian palms. He was perplexed. The Pope was not much of an outdoorsman. Papal visits to the garden had been few and far between, especially on a warm June evening. It was also well known that the Pope enjoyed dinner, his favorite meal of the day, always early and never alone. This pontiff liked people, and garnering an invite to his table was a big deal. One Jason had managed to sneer a few times. He'd at first thought this another dining opportunity, but now he was not so sure. They rounded a corner on the paved path and passed through one of the most attractive and shady areas, a place littered with gurgling fountains and marble benches. The air hung heavy with the cloying scent of honeysuckle. Down a short incline, they approached the Fountain of the Eagle. He knew that, like all of the garden's fountains, its water came from a lake 40 kilometers away. Waiting for him was not the Pope, but Sergio Cardinal Ascolani, the Vatican Secretary of State, second only to the pontiff in importance, and no friend of his. Quite the contrary, in fact. The young priest left them alone. "Come, Jason," Ascolani said in English. "Closer, please. We need to talk." "I was informed the Holy Father wanted to see me." "A small deception on my part, as I knew you would not come if I had been the one asking." He should leave. Now. But he was curious. Though Ascolani held a higher position in the Curia, cardinals were, by definition, equal brothers in Christ. No one more important than the other, which had for centuries bred nothing but conflict. "We have two problems," Ascolani said.
1: "We?"
0: A finger was pointed his way. "More accurately, you have two problems." He already knew what one of those was.
1: "You know about Eric Casaburi's visit?"
0: "I do, and the church will have no part of him." "I told him that, in no uncertain terms." "What I do not understand is why you had anything to do with him in the first place. He and his party are neo-fascists with grandiose ideas that 60% of Italy agree with." A smirk came to the Italian's face. "That is not how we measure our support." "You cannot be serious. That is exactly how we measure support. We always have. We back winners. We have no use for losers. The National Freedom Party's chances of gaining control are quite good. They still need to win 38 seats in Parliament for that to happen.
1: Those are elections we can affect. We will affect them. They will lose. Which I told Cassaberry. What baffles me is why he chose you to talk with. Since you know of the meeting, you surely know of his mention of a Pignus Christi. I do. That is a fantasy. I said to him the same thing. It is irrelevant. Apparently he came to me because of my connection to the Vatican Bank. I told him there were others far more politically connected than I. You sell yourself short, Jason. I spoke the truth. Yet he still came to you. He heard the question in the words. I do not see the problem here. He came to me. I made inquiries. I said no. He went away. A man like Eric Cassaberry does not go away. He shrugged. What do you want, Sergio? The truth would be welcomed. I told you what happened. His nemesis' face registered nothing. The eyes staring, noncommittal, enigmatic, giving zero indication as to thoughts. A talent that had surely come from the womb. He took a moment and noticed the sun setting past the western wall, its faint red glow bleeding color from the tall cedars. You said there were two problems. You are banned from the Holy Father, Ascolani said. You don't tell me what to do. On this I do. You have been implicated in the ongoing fraud trial. Had he heard right? Implicated? How? One of the defendants has offered a sworn statement that you were involved with the questionable real estate transactions and the embezzlement. You were paid monies. That's absurd. Then why was a satchel full of 400,000 euros found at the diocese Dillenburg residence? He gave a refined chuckle. You're making that up, right? No, Jason, I am not. It has been independently confirmed by an American intelligence operative working with the Swiss Guard. I have pictures. He started to say something, but Ascolani waved him off. Please, no denials or explanations. Save those for the tribunal. You will shortly be charged with fraud, theft, and bribery. His heart seemed to catch in his throat. Where was this money found? Inside the old priest hole, which was equipped with modern upgrades. Was that your doing? The house was remodeled a few years ago, and I had the priest hole upgraded and preserved. It has historical significance. It apparently made for a good hiding place. The money is there. Sergio, if that is true, then I am being set up. An outstretched hand forbade further arguing. You will have your opportunity to make a defense. In the meantime, your access to the Pope has been revoked. An action, I might add, that the Holy Father himself approved. He knows about this? Then it hit him. Of course he does. You'd be the first to poison his mind. I merely related that the confidential information provided to the tribunal had proven accurate, and I showed him the picture. I want to see it. It will be provided to your lawyer. I am formally notifying you that, effective immediately, you have also been suspended from all of your curial duties. That suspension will remain in effect until this matter is resolved. Of course, it goes without saying that if convicted, you will lose your cardinal's hat. The decree came in a voice that carried an undertone of amused indulgence. Won't you be happy? You have also been reassigned, Ascolani said. You are to report to Munich and stay at the Holstein Palace until further notice. Cardinal Schultz says you are welcome there. The Holstein was the official residence of the Archbishop of Munich. Hans Georg Schultz was a dear friend. Why can't I stay here or in Cologne at my residence? You know the answer. This will not stay secret. We do not want you having anything to do with the diocese, and I certainly do not want you here in the Vatican. Better for you to be isolated, away. Cardinal Schultz has assured me he will keep a close eye on you. Maybe not so good a friend at all. He started to speak, but the older man lifted a hand to halt the protestation that he was about to make. No matter how I might personally feel about you, Ascolani said, for the good of the church, I hope all of this is explainable. He said nothing. Shock was taking hold. This could not be happening. Is there anything else you need to say? Ascolani asked. Like what? Would you like me to hear your confession? Forgiveness from the Lord may help. No, thank you. As you wish, go with God. And his enemy walked off. What in the world was happening? He'd had no involvement whatsoever in those shady real estate dealings. He was as surprised as everyone else when it all came to light. And money found in Dillenburg? How? His salary was modest, to say the least. He had no more than a few thousand euros saved in the bank. 400,000 euros? Found there? In cash? And there were pictures? As he'd said, somebody was setting him up. But who? And why? Chapter 13, 7:40 p.m. Cotton drove across the Rhine River and entered the heart of old Cologne. He'd visited the German city before, a place of churches and ancient museums and universities. Once a Roman fortification, later the seat of archbishops and cardinals. Both had left indelible marks on the landscape. Outside the car window, he spied the towering twin spires of the cathedral, massive even from half a mile away. He used the structure as a beacon and began a trek through a series of one-way streets. The oxidized copper roof cast the titanic structure in a pale green halo, adding an appropriate touch of omnipresence, the building squatting like a massive four-legged creature, the bell tower's ears, transepts, paws, the creature silently studying its territory, assuring in all directions it remained inviolate. He'd taken his time driving the 70 miles west from Dillenburg, but stayed contemplative, considering the consequences of all that had happened. No one had followed him. His instructions had been to meet a contact in Cologne at 8 p.m. after the sneak and peek for a face-to-face debrief. He assumed a recorded statement would be taken to serve as evidence to the tribunal. Then his task would be complete. Perhaps he could catch a late train north to Copenhagen and be home by midnight. He navigated his way through the maze of streets and found a public parking lot. Then he crossed the open square that fanned out across the dome, staring up at the towering facade. He'd visited the National Cathedral in Washington and churches all over the world, but they were nothing like this. Its main facade was all handcrafted, loaded with finial turrets, crockets, spires, intricate stone filigree, and stepped windows. It had stayed in a constant state of building and repair for the past 1,500 years. He knew the popular local saying, "When the cathedral is completed, the world will end." He followed a group of tourists chatting incessantly in French through the central portal in the west facade, the tympanum filled with scenes from the Old Testament. The jam statues portrayed biblical figures, the theme one of salvation. He hoped it was a good omen as he passed underneath. A soft melody from a pipe organ drifted across the interior. His eyes were immediately drawn up to the vaulted nave. The Gothic choir loomed at the far end, the ornate high altar beyond. Towering stained-glass windows lined the outer walls, their colorful images darkened by the ever-dimming sun outside. He walked through the vestibule, down the center aisle between parallel rows of oak pews. A few worshippers knelt in contemplative prayer. Not many people around, maybe 50 or so. At a side altar, hundreds of tiny candles flickered, and he watched while a couple of veiled dowagers lit two more and crossed themselves. Atop the music was the echo of heels off stone. Occasionally a photo flash pierced the semi-darkness. The rows of pews ended before the altar. He turned right and entered the south transept, following the ambulatory east to the far end. The golden reliquary sarcophagus stood to his left, sparkling under floodlights behind a plexiglass shield. Supposedly, the remains of the three magi had been brought to Cologne in the 12th century and had rested there ever since. He stood at the extreme east end of the massive church, away from the majority of visitors, at the crest of the ambulatory semicircle, easy to see from either side if anybody approached. He checked his watch. Nearly 8 p.m. Right on time. So where was his contact? Stephanie had texted a picture of who to expect, so he was on the lookout for the right face. An elderly couple rounded the curb, strolling arm in arm, admiring the chapels, chatting in German. 5 minutes passed, then 10. Something was off, not right, like what he'd felt in Dillenburg. He had no dog in this fight, none at all. He was asked to take a look, snap some pictures, then make a report. That's all. But he was still on edge. A woman appeared from one of the side chapels. She hesitated at the iron gate, looking both ways before emerging. Tall, lean-limbed, pageboy hairstyle, snug denim jeans and a casual check shirt. His alarm bell triggered louder, and he moved toward the iron gate. The woman kept going, away, toward the front of the massive church, never looking back. He glanced inside the dim chapel at the wall paintings and its darkened stained glass windows. In one corner, a body lay supine, a face he recognized from Stephanie's email. The man he'd come to meet. He hustled over and saw a knife wound to the chest. He knelt down and checked for a pulse. None. Then everything just escalated. A form sprang from his left, wielding a knife. Long, wide, serrated. The man pivoted off the balls of his feet, the knife sweeping in a circular motion of intense readiness. Cotton reacted and rolled to his right, away from the attacker, and came to his feet, swinging around to slam his right foot into the hand with the knife. But it did not release. Thankfully, this was not his first rodeo, so he swung with his right fist and pounded the man's temple, which had the desired effect, stunning the senses and causing the guy to stagger back. He wrapped his right arm around the neck in a vice grip, then transmitted the full weight of his body through a knee into the abdomen. Ribs cracked. A grunt signaled pain. The hand with the knife moved up and out. Not good. The arc could be trouble. Make the call. Do it. Releasing his grip on the throat, he clamped onto the guy's arm and brought the hand down and in, puncturing his attacker's chest with the blade. Breath swooshed from lungs. Muscles relaxed. A small rivulet of blood seeped from the corner of the mouth, and all resistance ceased as the body went limp. Damn it, he needed this guy alive. Oh my God, a woman said loudly in English. He glanced up. The same woman from earlier stood out in the ambulatory. You killed him, she yelled, her voice echoing across the nave. He killed him! Then she ran. He headed after her. People were reacting to her words, emerging from the pews and into the side aisle. The clap of their feet echoed off the towering ceiling. Across the nave, he spotted the woman. She saw him and reached beneath her jacket. A gun appeared. She leveled it his way. He dove to the ground between the pews, flattening himself and crawling beneath them. A loud pop filled the nave. Above him, a round whined by, smacking off stone. Voices rose, people panicked, all now heading for the exit in a rush. He rose up. The woman to his right had disappeared. He darted her way, crossed in front of the main altar, and headed for a side door. He glanced back to see two policemen in uniforms run past the altar toward the chapel with the bodies. He came to the exit doors, which opened. He fled the church out into the warm evening. He turned left and made his way back toward the front of the cathedral, keeping close to the building and using the crowd for protection. The woman from the chapel was hustling away, down a set of stairs to street level, where she crossed traffic and headed for the sidewalk on the other side. Time to go. Now. That's all the time we have for today. Thank you for listening to the Talking Information Center.
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3: Here's the forecast for the Boston and South Shore area on the Talking Information Center from the National Weather Service. For today, mostly cloudy, showers possible, temperatures in the lower 80s. Cloudy overnight, could be a thunderstorm, temperatures in the upper 60s. More clouds, more rain possible on Wednesday, temperatures in the mid 80s. The sun rose this morning at 5:27, setting at 8:15 this evening. 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
8: Hello, everyone. My name is Michael from the Talking Information Center. Today is Tuesday, the 21st of July, 2026, and I will be reading from the USA Today. The first article today is titled, We Need Better Heroes and Spain Answers the Call, by Yannick Peter Hans from USA Today Network. On and off the field, La Roja shows that unity and grace are winning formula. At this level, any coach can find great players. Finding players who are also good people and willing to put the team ahead of themselves, that is the challenge. In this day and age, when so many people are out only for themselves, not caring who they trample to get what they want, Spain coach Luis de la Fuente and his team are a breath of fresh air. They are World Cup champions because they were the best team in the tournament. They have so much joy in the title because they didn't sacrifice their values to get it. Quote, I believe real success lies in looking for the right travel companions, people with principles, De La Fuente said after Spanish beat Argentina 1-0 for its second ever World Cup title. It's unbelievable. I'm talking about a date with history. Spain entered the World Cup as one of the favorites, but few expected it would win the way it did. In sports, this is something exceptional. I don't think I'm an alien. I come from the earth, De La Fuente added, drawing laughter. It's just so refreshing. How many times we have to root for teams and athletes while holding our noses, either because they have not thought twice about cutting corners on their way to success, or because there is documented evidence they are not good people. At this World Cup, Cape Verde's wonderful story was tainted by the revelation that Captain Ryan Mendez is under investigation after accusations of sexual assault in New Zealand. Several other players are either facing similar allegations or have in the past. Now, the outside world can never really know a team. We don't see them day in and day out or spend time with them when their guards are down. But there is no evidence they are not who De La Fuente says they are. Talented, skilled, determined, and unselfish. Take Lamine Yamal. The 19-year-old is another worldly talent, the youngest to score a goal at the European Championships, and already a 3-time La Liga champion with Barcelona. Yet he finished the World Cup with only one goal. If Yamal was selfish, you can bet he would have been hijacking runs and taking shots rather than passing to open teammates. Or Rodri. If Spain's captain didn't think La Roja's collective goal was more important than individual accomplishments, he would have spent the entire tournament hogging the spotlight to disabuse the world of the notion that he's washed. Neither of these things happen. Quote, in the past, people were surprised about footballers being very talented and skilled and also good people, De La Fuente said. This shows it is possible. Good people, generous people with values that have managed to create a great team. We've shown that we are a united team, the most united team. A good team in every sense of the word. Argentina has been a chippy team throughout the tournament, and the players bordered on reckless as they got desperate. Enzo Fernandez picked up his second yellow card in stoppage time of regulation when his tackle sent Pau Cubarsí somersaulting before hitting the ground with a thud. Argentina's Leandro Paredes was given a straight red for going for Eric Garcia's throat at the end of the game. Yet, as Argentina went to collect its medals, Spain's players all applauded. Nico Williams leaned over to make sure he high-fived or slapped hands with each member of Argentina's team. Told Argentina coach Lionel Scolari had broken down in tears during his new news conference, De La Fuente looked pained. I would have liked to take the opportunity to thank him publicly for everything that he's taught me. All the football conversations we've had, he explained how difficult it is to be in this position. That is, at the World Cup. His experience was very valuable to us, De La Fuente said. I am deeply sorry for what he's going through. Championing the common good and setting an example for all. It really shouldn't be that hard to be a good human being. Mind your manners, be nice to others, apologize when you've done wrong, and try to leave everywhere you've been better than how you found it. Yet, too often now it seems that simply too big of an ask. People are only out for themselves and hell with everybody else, which makes Spain and De La Fuente easy champions to celebrate. Favor the common good before their individual good. That is, that's what we're trying to do, De La Fuente said. We're trying to surround ourselves with people who have that feeling that they want to be part of that group. And maybe, just maybe, this World Cup will entice more people to try to win like Spain, to be kinder, gentler, and more considerate of your fellow humans on the soccer field and off. The second article today is entitled Trump Stymied on State Voter Info, Courts Hold Firm Against Federal Election Control, by Bart Janssen of USA Today. Washington. As President Donald Trump has fought to exert more federal control over elections, courts have unanimously rejected his Justice Department's contention that it should have access to state voter rolls. The department has lost all 16 federal court decisions issued so far over its demands for voter lists, with personal information such as addresses, dates of birth and driver's license, and social security numbers, which local officials contend would create a sweeping surveillance tool. It's not just Democrats fighting the Republican administration in dozens of lawsuits nationwide. GOP officials in states like Idaho, Kentucky, Utah, and West Virginia have also fought the request. And 7 of the 15 U.S. District Court judges who ruled against Trump were appointed by him. At stake in the litigation is whether the federal government can police state voter lists and potentially create a national database as part of Trump's effort to prevent non-citizens from voting. But judges have ruled unanimously that states run elections, not federal government. What's more, some states say the unprecedented attempt at federal oversight of elections is an attempt to solve a problem that's all but non-existent. Trump continued to complain about election security, including non-citizen voting, in a White House speech July 16th. But judges, election experts, and even Republican state officials say allegations of non-citizen voting are inaccurate and not a systematic problem. Idaho is fully committed to supporting President Trump's goal of ensuring that not only U.S. citizens are registered and actually vote in Idaho. James Craig, a lawyer in Republican Attorney General Raul Labrador's office, wrote federal officials July 10th in urging them to drop the litigation. Craig responded to offers of federal assistance by suggesting officials stop threatening your friends in Idaho. The court decisions are urgent because the November 3rd congressional midterms are approaching, and the 1993 law forbids broad purging voter rolls during the 90 days before an election, or after August 5th. Two appeal courts agreed to hasten the review of lower court decisions. Quote, "The Justice Department is committed to ensuring that our elections are accurate, fair, and secure, and that it starts with clean, up-to-date voter rolls," Harmeet Dhillon, who is leading the lawsuits as head of the DOJ's Civil Rights Division, told USA Today, quote, "We are confident in the legal basis for these cases and will continue to pursue them vigorously, including on appeal." Voter rolls showdown started with President's executive order. President Trump signed an executive order in March 2025 that directed the DOJ to prioritize preventing non-citizens from voting. The president said he has the, quote, unavoidable duty to secure elections by taking steps such as ensuring the citizenship of voters. Dhillon then began demanding voter rolls from the states to check the names for citizenship and inaccuracies such as people who moved or died. She cited the 1960 Civil Rights Act in justifying her request for the names and identifying information. And she cited the 2002 Help America Vote Act and the 1993 National Voter Registration Act as requiring states to ensure only ineligible voters are on the voting list. Quote, "Federal law requires states to make reasonable efforts to maintain accurate registration lists. And where states fall short, this department will act to enforce that obligation," Dhillon said in a statement. The administration seeks to check state voter lists against the Department of Homeland Security's systematic alien verification for entitlements, or SAVE database, which a judge has blocked as, quote, inaccurate and, quote, unreliable for that purpose. Election experts say the Constitution gives states the authority to administer elections, and the 1974 Privacy Act aims to prevent sharing personal information about voters the way the executive branch seeks. Quote, the Department of Justice has no power, none, to purge the voter rolls, Justin Levitt, a professor at Loyola Law School in Los Angeles and a former DOJ official in the Obama and Biden administrations, told USA Today. The courts aren't buying what the Department of Justice is selling. So far, 23 mostly Republican-led states provided the voter information, but officials in many states refused, citing privacy laws against sharing the personal information and a lack of federal authority over the lists. The DOJ then sued 30 states and the District of Columbia for the unredacted lists. Trump-appointed judges rule against the administration. 15 U.S. District Courts judges, 9 appointed by the Republicans, including 7 appointed by Trump, and the 6th U.S. Circuit Court of Appeals have rejected the department's demands as unlawful. Quote, the government's request is unprecedented and illegal, U.S. District Judge David Carter in Los Angeles said in one of the earliest decisions, issued in January 15th. Quote, it is not for the executive or even this court to authorize the use of civil rights legislation as a tool to forsake the privacy rights of millions of Americans. That power belongs solely to Congress. The Constitution provides that states determine the, quote, times, places, and manner of holding elections. Quote, as a former DOJ attorney, the idea of going 0 and 15 in cases, that is, you can't even wrap your head around it, said David Becker, a former senior trial attorney for the voting section of the DOJ's Civil Rights Division, told USA Today. It's just remarkable. But Acting Attorney General Todd Blanche told the Senate Judiciary Committee July 15th that most of the cases remain under appeal and that some judges sided with some of the department's positions. For example, U.S. Judge Kent Weatherall in Florida ruled July 7th that 4 Republican-led states could use the SAVE database to check the citizenship of voters. His decision conflicted with that of U.S. District Judge Sparkle Suknanan in Washington, D.C., who halted the use of, quote, unreliable database June 22nd. Some Republican election officials are taking a stand. Republican election officials in a handful of states are among those fighting the DOJ's demands. Kentucky Secretary of State Michael Adams argued the request for the state to surrender personally identifying information about millions of voters would turn a, quote, little-used provision of the Civil Rights Act in 1960 into a sweeping surveillance tool. Utah Lieutenant Governor Deirdre Henderson, who oversees the state's elections, argued that the department's demands for records was, quote, unlawful. West Virginia Secretary of State Chris Warner said that he agrees with the goals of policing voter rolls, but that turning over sensitive voter data would violate state law. He noted that the judge found, quote, no indication West Virginia had a problem with its maintenance of voter registration lists. Idaho Secretary of State Phil McGrane told federal officials in December that he recognized the DOJ's authority under the Civil Rights Act to request election-related records. But in February, McGrane said that he learned from another lawsuit about the transmission of personally identifiable information outside approved channels. The DOJ acknowledged in a court filing January 16th that members of a Trump advisory group called the Department of Government Efficiency got access to Social Security Administration information in March 2025, contrary to earlier denials. An unidentified political advocacy group asked two of the DOGE members to analyze state voter rolls with a goal of finding, quote, voter fraud and to overturn election results in certain states, the DOJ said in the filing. Quote, while I appreciate the department's representations that Idaho's data will be safeguarded, I cannot take that now apparent risk in the absence of clear legal duty to do so, McGrane wrote. Administration contends it's fighting election fraud. Despite Trump's demands to check state voter rolls for fraud, studies have found few examples of non-citizens voting, presumably because the documentation required to vote is also what would make it easy to be charged criminally. Quote, this notion that non-citizens are voting in large quantities is fiction, said Levitt, the former DOJ election lawyer. You are leaving a trail of criminal behavior that is going to be discovered. Federal authorities cite a handful of recent examples in pending cases. Two Pakistani men were charged in New Jersey for allegedly attesting to being U.S. citizens when they registered to vote and then cast ballots in the 2020 election. A lawful permanent resident from Australia was charged in Louisiana with making false statements and fraudulent voting in 2022 and 2024. And a Chinese student in the University of Michigan was charged with registering to vote using a student ID and voting in the 2024 election before jumping bail and flying back to China, officials said. Quote, illegal voting is a serious crime that casts doubt on our elections and serves to disenfranchise U.S. citizens by diluting their power at the ballot box, U.S. Attorney Jerome Gordon said in Michigan. After Trump's national address, July 16th, the Department of Homeland Security said more than 250,000 non-citizens were illegally registered to vote in four states, California, Pennsylvania, New Jersey, and Nevada. But the department didn't document how it arrived at that estimate. DHS Secretary Mark Wayne Mullen sent letters July 17th to election officials in the four states urging them to check the voter rolls in the federal SAVE database. At a news conference, he threatened criminal penalties for officials who didn't secure their elections. Quote, if the election officials, once we gave them the information that they need to secure their elections and they choose not to, then those individuals can also be held accountable by fines, by penalties, and even, depending on how far it goes, prison time, Mullen said. Earlier in July, Dillon sent letters to election officials in all 50 states threatening criminal investigations of election officials if non-citizens are found to have voted in the 2026 election. Federal monitors are being sent to six states, Arizona, Michigan, Massachusetts, Minnesota, New Hampshire, and Virginia, Dillon said in a social media video July 8th. Quote, an intentional act that is aimed at diluting the votes of citizens could also constitute a violation of federal law, Dillon said. Henderson, the Utah Republican, responded to, quote, threats of criminal prosecution on social media July 7th as, quote, truly bizarre behavior by the federal agency that is supposed to be protecting civil rights. States insist they're already policing their voter rolls. States documented how much they already police their voter rolls and how small the problem of non-citizen voting is. In Utah, a year-long audit of voter registration released in May found 27 non-citizens who were removed from voter rolls out of more than 2 million voters. Eight non-citizens voted in the 2020 election and four each in 2018 and 2024. In Idaho, state officials working with federal authorities to verify the citizenship of 1.1 million registered voters before the 2024 election. State officials referred 34 people for criminal investigation of non-citizen registration or voting, but none had voted in the primary or general elections that year. Another 15 cases were referred to the U.S. Attorney's Office in August 2025 for possible prosecution. Texas began routinely auditing county voter rolls in 2021. After 2022 election, an audit of Harris County, which includes Houston and had nearly 2.6 million registered voters, removed 1,136 non-citizens. After the 2024 election, an audit of Val Verde County, which sits along the southern border with Mexico and has 30,000 registered voters, found one non-citizen who was removed. Louisiana Secretary of State Nancy Laundrie has announced in September that checking state voter lists dating to the 1980s against DHS's SAVE database revealed 399 citizens who registered to vote and 79 who cast a ballot in at least one election. The state has 2.9 million voters. Quote, I want to be clear. Non-citizens illegally registering to vote is not a systematic problem in Louisiana, said Laundrie, a Republican. The third story for today is Americans find ways to cope as everything's, quote, more expensive. Consumers see prices climbing for 5 years in a row. By Danielle DeVice, Rachel Barber, Jessica Gwynn, Medora Lee, and Ken Altucker of USA Today. American consumers are hard-pressed to remember a time when inflation wasn't on their minds. Consumer prices have spiked for five straight years. In that span, prices have risen more than 25%. In other words, a typical product that cost $100 in 2021 is likely to cost at least $125 now. There is little relief on the horizon. The annual inflation rate for June, 3.5%, was higher than that of any month in 2025. The inflation crisis began under President Joe Biden in the waning months of the COVID-19 pandemic. It has persisted through the second term of President Donald Trump, fed by his campaign of import tariffs and a lengthening war against Iran. USA Today asked six American consumers to tell us how they're coping with rising prices. Here's what they have said. Mike DeVitas, 71, of Rainbow Lake, New York, and his wife bring home about $4,500 each month between her full-time job as a historical interpreter and his part-time job as an environmental. I feel like it's almost cheaper for us at this point to go to the Chipotle than to buy groceries. They still financially support their daughter, who is a junior at Pittsburgh State University. After paying their fixed expenses, DeVitas said there is little room to save. DeVitas, a former postal worker, ended up needing to pull from his thrift savings retirement account when his pickup truck needed $2,000 in repairs. Over the past year, he said the cost of nearly everything they buy has gone up. Their electricity bill has more than doubled. Their paychecks, however, have not increased. Quote, car repair prices are getting very expensive. Everything's getting more expensive. So it just makes things tough. We can't afford a new vehicle at this point, he said. They've cut back on going out to eat, dining out about once a month instead of once a week. They buy off-brand products and look for sales at the grocery store. They've cut back on driving in response to high gas prices, though DeVita said his wife still needs to drive about 50 miles each day to get to and from work. Making ends meet today is harder than it was during the Great Recession, DeVita said. Quote, I don't think we're doing as well overall as a country as we had been in the past, DeVita said. The economic situation is, I think, just going to get worse. I don't have a lot of faith in things getting better. Nearly $1 million for a condo, and that's not counting condo fees. Gas costs nearly $6 a gallon at the service station near Mary Merkin's home in Culver City, California. Quote, "I'm so grateful that I have a remote job," she said. Merkin's, 34, works as a YouTube news editor. Her husband is a product manager at a tech company. He kitchened near Mary Merkin's home in Culver City, California. Quote, "I'm so grateful that I have a remote job," she said. Merkin's, 34,

Even condos in Culver City cost about $900,000, Merkin said, not counting the monthly condo fee. Quote, we've saved the down payment money, but that would be everything gone. And then we think about potential layoffs. So they rent. Their other big expense is childcare, $1,600 a month for their three-year-old daughter. Merkins laughs when she remembers thinking back when she was pregnant that daycare might cost $500. Quote, my husband and I, as our incomes have gone up, we're racing with prices, she said. Food costs keep rising too, especially fresh produce and meat. We try not to eat overly processed food, and it's just becoming quite difficult to maintain that, she said. I feel like it's almost cheaper for us at this point to go to Chipotle than to buy groceries. All on fixed incomes. Social Security doesn't cover her housing. Esther Malkin, 65, survived two rounds of layoffs before she lost her job as a regional sales representative for a global food company 2 years ago. She never planned to retire this soon, but despite 25 years with the company and a long track record in corporate training and sales, she couldn't find work. A local affordable housing and renters' rights advocate, Malkin had long-standing offers to work for nonprofits after she left the corporate world, but those evaporated with government cuts and other funding woes. At first, Malkin considered herself lucky. She had 10 months severance and health benefits until she was eligible for Medicaid. Then reality sunk in. Her Social Security check doesn't even cover rent and utilities for her 750-square-foot house in Monterey, California. For the rest, she has to dip into her savings, her 401k, and a tiny pension. Quote, before I used to say, what do you mean you're on a fixed income? We were all on fixed incomes. But if you have a salary, that's your fixed income, she said. But it's different when you have a fixed income and Social Security doesn't even cover your housing costs, let alone all of your other expenses. Malkin can't help but worry about possible cuts to Social Security. Already the spiraling cost of everyday necessities like groceries, prescriptions, and gas have forced her to get by on less, a lot less than she used to. Gone are the vacations and dinners out with friends. These days, getting out of the house means gardening, hitting the gym, or volunteering at the local animal shelter. For years, she dreamed of getting a dog when she retired, but now she can barely afford her two cats. Anise Koester, who moved to California more than 25 years ago, and once owned homes in Miami and Denver, Malkin said she's even thought about moving. But where would she go? At least before you had the option of going somewhere else that might be affordable, she said. That's pretty much gone. While retirement doesn't look like anything like she imagined, she says she's grateful that she's better off than many. Quote, at the end of the day, if you've got a lot of money in the stock market, you're doing okay. Everybody else isn't. Reality check. It doesn't feel like I blink and my entire paycheck is gone. Kerrigan Rosado, 29, commutes an hour each way to her job as an administrative office assistant in Central Michigan University. Her husband has a half-hour drive to his job helping people with disabilities. Rosado spoke to USA Today in April. At the time, she was spending $50 twice a week to fill the tank of her Chevy Equinox in her hometown of Saginaw, Michigan. Gas prices aren't much better now, and everything else seems to cost more. Quote, we have some of the highest rates in the Midwest for electricity, she said. They keep raising our prices, our rates, our distribution fees every year, and they keep saying that it's to improve the grid. But our reliability hasn't gotten better. Rosado estimates she and her husband pay about $300 a month for electricity and gas, compared with the low 200s a couple of years ago.
Groceries cost more, she said.

0: pretty much across the board. A family-sized pack of chicken drumsticks a few years ago was 99 cents a pound. Now it's $1.30. In recent months, she said, if I go to the grocery store and I don't spend much, usually I'm walking out spending $100. To cope with rising prices, Rosado said, quote, I'm buying more stuff in bulk. I'm cooking more at home. I'm making my own bread rather than buying a loaf of bread because it saves a couple pennies. And it adds up. It feels like I blink and my entire paycheck is gone, Rosado said. Prices are insane. Groceries, gas, restaurants, everywhere Chicagoan Krista Engel looks, prices have risen. Prices are insane, she wrote in an email. Breakfast for two at a restaurant used to be $25. Now it's $50, she said. An extra large cup of tea is almost $5. Bananas never go on sale. Even good deeds have a price nowadays. Engel, 60, recently moved just outside Chicago's city boundaries and discovered you even have to pay to get furniture donations picked up. To stay afloat, Engel said she and her husband eat at home more, get rewards as much as possible, shop more frequently so we only get what we need and don't waste. I really only try to buy things when they are on sale. But tight budgeting doesn't alleviate the pressures. I worry about my own finances because things are not improving, Engel said. I worry that it can get way worse, and we have no control. But even with the raise she received about a year ago, I noticed the net increase, but it definitely doesn't keep up with the cost of living. Mesa Grandma worries about rising health costs for family. When it comes to rising health care bills, Mesa, Arizona resident Peg Kilroy, 74, isn't concerned about herself. She has a private Medicare insurance plan through Blue Cross Blue Shield that covers most of her expenses. But she worries about how family members will cope with paying for health insurance and medical bills. Quote, I'm fortunate enough to be able to have health care, Kilroy said. There are people younger than I am who are not that fortunate. Kilroy said her younger sister has an Affordable Care Act health insurance plan, and her costs more than doubled this year. When Congress failed to extend the enhanced subsidies that expired at the end of the 2025, average costs for ACA enrollees who wanted to keep their insurance plans soared 114% in 2026, according to KFF, a health policy nonprofit. A June 18th survey from West Health Gallup found fewer than half of adults said they believed they could pay for health care, medical appointments, and prescriptions. Kilroy said rising health insurance bills and medical costs are too much for Americans who are dealing with rising inflation and higher grocery bills. My nieces, nephews, and grandkids, they're all struggling, Kilroy said. The next article is in the movies entitled Nolan's Odyssey Tops His Epic Resume by Brian Truitt of USA Today. Certain conventions are expected for a Christopher Nolan movie. For one, the film's probably going to be a pretty darn good. Also, extremely long running times are a must. Another, the central protagonist is always a complicated figure. And the fourth, prepare for the unconventional. Nolan plays by his own cinematic rules, and that's why we love the iconic director. From the war movies and psychological thrillers to a trilogy featuring a guy dressed up like a bat, Nolan has a taste for the unexpected that's often surprising and usually satisfying. His latest effort, a follow-up to the mighty Oscar-conquering behemoth Oppenheimer, is his best swing yet. Nolan tackles an adaptation of Homer's epic The Odyssey, and it's in theaters now, with Matt Damon leading an A-list cast as the legendary Odysseus. The only thing more treacherous than his journey home might be tackling a ranking of Nolan's filmography. But challenge accepted. Here are all of his movies, from worst, but still pretty dang good, to best. 13, Following, 1998. Nolan's tendencies towards nonlinear storytelling, broody complex personalities, and throwing out the filmmaking rule all were apparent in his 70-minute Hitchcockian debut. Jeremy Theobald stars as a London writer who follows around strangers for inspiration, a personality quirk that gets him in trouble when he becomes tied to a serial burglar, Alex Haw, and a femme fatale, Lucy Russell. 12. Tenet, 2020. Best way to describe Nolan's puzzling secret agenda bonanza, James Bond by way of Rubik's Cube. The globe-trotting film casts a sensational John David Washington as a super spy in an organization that uses time inversion for its missions. It's a lot to explain. Just sit back, don't think too much, and blissfully enjoy Washington and Robert Pattinson as his partner in an out-of-time hallway brawls and car flipping forward and backwards. Number 11, The Dark Knight Rises, 2012. Yeah, Nolan really understood what Tom Hardy's Mass Bane was saying in Nolan's third Bat film, which didn't quite reach the extremely high bar set by the first two. Still, there's a lot to dig in this Gotham City adventure, from Anne Hathaway slinking around as Catwoman to Christian Bale's Batman, rising up from the broken man to a city savior in time for a rousing climax. Number 10. Insomnia, 2002. Nolan lends a moody atmosphere to his chilly psychological thriller, in which features Al Pacino as a homicide detective sent to Alaska to investigate the brutal murder of a teenage girl. He can't sleep really well, so that doesn't help, and neither does being taunted by his prime suspect, Robin Williams. Nolan adds his signature intensity to the cop drama, benefited by one of Williams' creepiest performances. Number 9, Dunkirk, 2017. The World War II movie was Nolan's first foray into a real history, and like, quote, Saving Brian, Private Ryan, immersed viewers in the horrors of battle. Of course, he did it in his own signature way. Three tales of the heroic Dunkirk evacuation of 1940 unfold at different times over the land, sea, and air. Fionn Whitehead stars as a British soldier trying to stay alive on a Nazi-occupied beach in one story, while another focuses on Tom Hardy as a pilot battling German planes with a rapidly depleting fuel tank. Number 8, Memento, 2000. The innovative neo-noir delight that put Nolan on the cinematic map. And here's the fun thing about having Guy Pearce as your lead amnesiac who can't create new long-term memories. You can craft one heck of a whodunit narrative told backwards, featuring two timelines where the dude has to solve his wife's murder using photos, helpful tattoos, and written notes to himself. Number 7, Oppenheimer, 2023. Nolan's ambitious and exquisitely crafted biopic casts Cillian Murphy as theoretical physicist J. Robert Oppenheimer. The movie follows his early years being tapped to work on the Manhattan Project and the ticking clock lead up to the atomic bomb, and also his consequential fallout with the rival Louis Strauss, played by Robert Downey Jr. Nolan turns into a harrowing era of American history into equal parts horror show, paranoia thriller, and political potboiler. Number 6, Batman Begins, 2005. On Nolan's watch, the all-too-familiar origin story of how billionaire Bruce Wayne becomes Batman receives a fresh, expertly crafted twist. Bruce, who's played by Christian Bale, is trained as an assassin overseas after his parents' death, embraces the whole cape and cowl thing, reunites with an old flame, Katie Holmes, and tussles with creepy scarecrow Cillian Murphy to keep the entire Gotham populace from being poisoned. Number 5. The Prestige, 2006. Nolan's scintillating Victorian era of rival illusionists is itself a nifty magic trick. Christian Bale and Hugh Jackman are partners in a snazzy teleportation bit who turn on each other after the tragic death of their assistant. The bad blood just increases from there and gets exceedingly personal as each magician tries to outdo the other in an electrifying, gripping duel that tears apart both lives. Number 4. Inception, 2010. The kaleidoscopic sci-fi thriller blew people's minds, from a stacked cast to groundbreaking, eye-popping visuals. Leonardo DiCaprio plays a thief who extracts secrets from sleeping people's minds, and his crew's latest job involves invading the dreams of a businessman, Cillian Murphy. A mission with rotating hallways, physics-busting cityscapes, and gravity-defying brawls. And the final scene with the top? It still haunts so many years later. Number 3. Interstellar, 2014. The trippy, mind-bending sci-fi thriller stars Matthew McConaughey as a former NASA pilot recruited for a mission to find a potential new world for mankind when Earth becomes unlivable. But more than just a cosmic adventure, it's an intriguing, emotionally affecting father-daughter tale where McConaughey's astronaut and his kid, played by Jessica Chastain, find a heartfelt connection across time and space. Number 2, The Dark Knight. Nolan pulled off one of the best superhero movies ever, thanks to in large part to Heath Ledger's inimitable performance as the chaotic, unpredictable Joker. While Ledger completely hijacks the flick, Bale's Dark Knight still shines, wrestling with not only this colorful psycho, but also his own personal choices and role as Gotham's resident protector in a movie that brilliantly tackles the fine line between good and evil. Number 1. The Odyssey, 2026. After being a key to the victory of the Trojan War, Greek hero Odysseus, Matt Damon, goes to hell and back trying to get home to his wife, Anne Hathaway, and son, Tom Holland, in Nolan's brutal yet introspective adaptation of Homer's epic poem. The filmmaker's masterpiece examines war and storytelling in its star-studded narrative, but also has a huge action sequences and a flair for the fantastical, with Odysseus dealing with sea creatures, witches, a cyclops, and his own guilt monstrously manifested in this memorable journey. The next article is entitled Houthi Blockade in the Red Sea Tightens Iran's Grip on Energy, from Reuters. Yemen's Iran-aligned Houthis will impose a maritime blockade on Saudi Arabia, they said on July 20th, further throttling a global energy market already greatly restricted by Iran's closure of the Strait of Hormuz. It is not clear how the Houthis would carry out a maritime blockade of Saudi Arabia, its northern neighbor along the Red Sea coast, or whether it would include a return on to attacks on shipping. Yemen sits on the Bab el-Mandeb Strait, the southern gateway to the Red Sea, and closing that would open up a new front in the energy crisis and Iran's overarching conflict with the United States. With Hormuz already disrupted, the Red Sea has become a critical alternative outlet for Gulf oil and other products. A serious disruption would mean both of the Middle East's major oil export routes are shut simultaneously. Iran's partial blockade of the Strait of Hormuz after Israel and the United States attacked it on February 28th disrupted most oil and other exports from the Gulf, raising prices and delivering a global energy shock. Saudi Arabia has responded by diverting more than 70% of its normal daily crude exports to the Red Sea port of Yanbu. Ships from Yanbu bound for Europe go north through the Suez Canal. Those headed to Asia go south through Bab el Mandeb. Shipments from Yanbu averaged 4 million barrels per day in recent weeks, according to data from Kepler and Signal Ocean, up from around 973,000 billion per day a year earlier. Total petroleum volumes transiting Bab el Mandeb amounted to 7.4 million barrels per day in June, or about 7% of global oil output, according to Kepler data, up from 4.2 last year. That has provided a lifeline for the energy market, helping to keep down global oil prices. Saudi Arabia has considered an expansion of its crude oil pipeline to the Red Sea coast, Reuters reported last week. When the Houthis launched attacks on Red Sea shipping in November 2023, Gulf oil exports were flowing freely. Who are the Houthis? The Houthis emerged as a military, political, and religious movement in North Yemen in the 1990s, fighting guerrilla wars against the government in Sana'a. They have been in a civil war against the Saudi-backed, internationally recognized government for more than a decade and have attacked Gulf neighbors with missiles and drones. However, a 2022 truce between the country's warring sides largely held until last week, when Yemen's internationally recognized government said it had struck Sana'a airport to stop an Iranian plane landing. The Houthis said Saudi Arabia was responsible and in response fired missiles at the Abha airport in the kingdom's mountainous southwest. A senior Houthi official, Politburo member Mohammed al-Farah, then warned in an interview on Iran's press TV website that if the situation kept escalating, Bab el-Mandeb would be closed. Iran champions the Houthis as part of its regional, quote, axis of resistance, which includes Lebanon's Hezbollah and Iraq's Shia militias, although its ties with the Yemen movement are less clear than with those of other groups. The Houthis do not recognize Iran's supreme leader as their ultimate religious authority in the same way Hezbollah and the Iraqi groups do. Their motivations are mainly domestic, though the group is ideologically aligned with Iran. The United States says Iran has armed, funded, and trained the Houthis with help from Hezbollah. The Houthis deny being an Iranian proxy, and they developed their own weapons. It is not clear how far the group's stance on Bab el-Mandeb and the Red Sea stems from its own strategic priorities or is being made on Iran's behalf. What happened during previous attacks in the Red Sea? After the October 7, 2023, Hamas attacked on Israel in Israel's devastating war in Gaza. The Houthis began firing at Israel on shipping in the Red Sea, saying they were doing so in support of Palestinians. The attacks severely disrupted global shipping, prompting Maersk, Hapag-Lloyd, and other major companies to divert around Africa, a far longer, more expensive route. Red Sea traffic has not recovered since, with traffic through the Suez Canal down 52% in 2025 versus 2023 levels, and at its lowest in at least 50 years, Suez Canal Authority data shows. A U.S.-led mission to restore free navigation in the Red Sea involved repeated strikes on Houthi targets and a defensive campaign that shot down hundreds of drones and missiles. But some Houthi attacks continued until last summer, only ending completely with the Gaza ceasefire in October. In June, the Houthis said they would ban ships linked to Israel from the Red Sea after Israel renewed military attacks on Iran. However, that threat was never acted on, and shipping groups Maersk and Hapag-Lloyd are resuming some Red Sea routes that they had abandoned during the Houthi attacks last year, Maersk said. What have they done during the latest war with Iran? While Hezbollah and the Iraq groups joined the war early with rocket and drone fire after the first U.S. and Israeli attacks on Iran, the Houthis had been comparatively quiet. The group's leader, Abdul Malik al-Houthi, said on March 5th, quote, "Our fingers are on the trigger at any moment should developments warrant it." Iranian commanders have repeatedly warned that the Houthis could join the war. The Houthis launched a few missile and drone attacks on Israel in late March and early April. Revolutionary Guard Quds Force Commander Esmail Khani said on June 1st, they could choke off the Red Sea. That may now have changed with their announcement of the blockade against what they called the criminal Saudi Arabia in retaliation for the kingdom's siege of its ports and airports, including with last week's strike. The next article is Cyclospora outbreak, challenge to trace. Symptoms can take up to 2 weeks to appear, by Julie Steenhuisen of Reuters. Chicago. Cyclospora, the parasite behind thousands of suspected cases of a foodborne illness, has a long incubation period and samples cannot be cultured in labs, making it especially challenging to trace. To investigate, laboratory scientists have worked with epidemiologists to gather information from infected patients about what they ate, where, and when. And then the U.S. Food and Drug Administration has tried to identify the tainted food products. From those interviews, public health officials have traced a large outbreak in Michigan, Indiana, Kentucky, Ohio, and West Virginia to shredded iceberg lettuce from Taco Bell restaurants supplied by Taylor Farms operations in Mexico. The officials have often relied on those interviews instead of testing, because of the particular characteristics of Cyclospora. The FDA did test Taylor Farms products in the U.S.-Mexican border, aimed at preventing more tainted produce from entering the United States. That initially produced a positive result for the presence of Cyclospora, but it turned out to be a false positive following quality control checks, the agency said. Still, its investigation and the outbreak data continue to point to shredded lettuce from a Taylor Farms location in central Mexico, the agency said in a briefing on July 20th. And the company has issued a recall of all iceberg lettuce products sourced from that region of Mexico. Even so, Taco Bell accounts for only about 60% of all cases in the multi-state outbreak, according to former FDA Commissioner Scott Gottlieb. Investigations of other, possibly unrelated outbreaks are still underway, according to the U.S. Centers for Disease Control and Prevention. Quote, "Cyclosporiasis is very hard to test for. There's no whole genome sequencing," Gottlieb said. "FDI relies on whole genome sequencing to effectively fingerprint a pathogen to try to isolate a particular pathogen to a particular outbreak, to a particular grower. You don't have that in this case. Testing is difficult. Some better-known food pathogens, such as Salmonella or E. coli, cause symptoms within days of consumption, but Cyclosporiasis symptoms can take up to 2 weeks to appear, too long for people to easily recall exactly what they ate and where. By that time, fresh produce items such as tainted lettuce may have already be out of stores or restaurants. That is all the time we have for today. I am Michael, and I thank you for listening to the USA Today at the Talking Information Center. Good day.
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2: Here's the forecast for the Boston and South Shore area on the Talking Information Center from the National Weather Service. For today, mostly cloudy, showers possible, temperatures in the lower 80s. Cloudy overnight, could be a thunderstorm, temperatures in the upper 60s. More clouds, more rain possible on Wednesday, temperatures in the mid 80s. The sun rose this morning at 5:27, setting at 8:15 this evening. Stay tuned for more heading your way next on the Talking Information Center.
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12: Hello and welcome to the Talking Information Center. I'm Ron Clark reading Newsmax on Tuesday, July 21st. First article, Trump slaps 50% tariffs on Canada. President Donald Trump on Monday imposed 50% tariffs on most Canadian goods, declaring that Canada has unfairly discriminated against American autos, alcohol, and dairy products. The move could unleash a new wave of economic chaos with risks of higher inflation and further fraying of relations between two nations that had been closely woven together before Trump's return to the White House. The administration official previewing the action said Canada was one of the only nations other than China that retaliated against Trump's previous tariffs and must be held accountable. The official insisted on anonymity on a call with reporters, to preview the president's actions and said Trump signed three proclamations to launch the tariffs under Section 338 of the Trade Act of 1930. Several Democratic lawmakers last year proposed repealing the section because they said Trump could use it to destabilize the economy. The new 50% tariffs would exclude energy products, potash, fish, and critical minerals, but they would include goods that had previously been protected from import taxes by the United States-Mexico-Canada Agreement, or USMCA. That 2020 trade pact was not renewed by the U.S., triggering a new set of negotiations that could run until 2036. The White House said in a fact sheet that the tariffs would go into effect in 30 days, meaning there is time for negotiations because Trump has not always followed through on his announced tax hikes on imports. Still, the tariffs could escalate into a wider trade war as Canada seeks to defend its economy. If these tariffs proceed, Canada should respond tariff for tariff, dollar for dollar, Ontario Premier Doug Ford posted on social media. The tariffs also pose a threat to other U.S. trading partners, not just Canada, and inject massive uncertainty into the global economy, said Scott Linsicum, vice president of general economics at the Cato Institute, a libertarian think tank. We crossed the Rubicon, Linsicum said. The invocation of 338 is the nuclear option for Trump tariffs. The new tariffs carry serious political and economic risks for Trump ahead of the November midterm elections for control of Congress. His Liberation Day tariffs last year in April provoked a financial market meltdown over concerns about inflation and a recession, prompting him to walk back the rates for a period of negotiation. The Supreme Court ruled in February that Trump lacked the legal authority to impose the tariffs by declaring an economic emergency, causing the administration to find alternative ways to raise import taxes based on a series of legal authorities. Tariffs are taxes on imports, which companies can then pass along to consumers in the form of higher prices. The president maintains that the cost created by tariffs will cause manufacturing to relocate to the U.S., though there is little evidence of that in the economic data. The latest import taxes could worsen Trump's weak ratings on the economy. He promised voters while running for president that he'd bring prices down, but the annual inflation rate has risen since he became president because tariffs and the war in Iran are pushing up oil prices. The Trump administration officials said the president had also requested that his aides look into additional tariffs on Canada because its wildfires hurt air quality in the U.S. He had publicly threatened to do so in social media posts. At the World Cup final Sunday, Trump watched the match with Canadian Prime Minister Mark Carney, who has openly challenged the U.S. president and has sought to expand Canada's trade relations with other nations. The Trump administration official said their time together at the game was not a working visit to discuss trade and tariffs. Trump claims in the proclamations that Canada discriminates against American autos, alcohol, and cheese relative to other nations, but his argument rests in large part on retaliatory actions taken by Canada after the U.S. president imposed tariffs on Canada under the pretext that it should do more to stop fentanyl smuggling. Trump noted in his autos proclamation that Canada maintained, starting in April 2025, a 25% tariff on imports of U.S. motor vehicles that did not qualify for preferential treatment under USMCA. The White House said regarding alcohol that all but two Canadian provinces and territories halted the purchase and retail sale of American alcoholic beverages beginning last year, which was also a response to Trump's tariffs and taunts about making Canada the 51st state. But Trump has long objected to Canada's treatment of U.S. cheese, saying in his proclamation that Canada discriminates against the U.S. compared to Europe on dairy products. Trump and Carney have had a frosty relationship, with Carney, a former central banker, winning the premiership last year by promising to stand up for Canada. At the World Economic Forum in Davos, Switzerland, in January, Carney called out Trump, without naming him, by saying that the most powerful countries are using the economy to coerce less powerful nations. Trump responded at the time by saying, "Canada lives because of the United States." End of article. Next article, Israeli intel Iran moved centrifuges to Pickaxe Mountain. Iran is believed to have moved thousands of its uranium enrichment centrifuges into the tunnels deep inside the Pickaxe Mountain site last year, according to Israeli intelligence sources. The site, located in the mountains about 1 mile south of the Iranian nuclear complex at Natanz, was used to conceal the centrifuges after Operation Midnight Hammer and the 12-day war, the Israeli sources told the United States, the Wall Street Journal reported on Tuesday. President Donald Trump said after the attacks last summer that Iran's nuclear capabilities at the Fordo Uranium Enrichment Plant, the Natanz Nuclear Facility, and the Isfahan Nuclear Technology Center were obliterated. Trump said earlier this month that the United States is prepared to attack Pickaxe Mountain, while Israeli Prime Minister Benjamin Netanyahu has called for broader attacks on Iran to push back against its weapons programs. Trump told conservative broadcaster Hugh Hewitt that Pickaxe is a possible target for a nice big fat shot. He had not previously identified the mountain as a target, but he has mentioned an Iranian underground facility buried in granite. Pickaxe is known as Mount Kulang in Iran and has been under U.S. and Israeli surveillance. The site was commissioned to replace an Iranian centrifuge assembly location that was damaged in a 2020 explosion, widely believed to have been the result of sabotage. The complex is estimated to extend 300 to 450 feet beneath solid rock and has enough room for several nuclear facilities. Iran has denied seeking nuclear weapons. Still, it has produced about 1,000 pounds of uranium enriched to 60%, bringing it closer to weapons-grade material. It is not clear where the centrifuges Israel claims were taken to Pickaxe came from, but spare machines could have been at Iran's main nuclear sites. Meanwhile, Iran has not given the International Atomic Energy Agency access to Pickaxe or provided the agency with information about its plans or work at the site. IAEA Director General Rafael Grossi said in March that Iran announced in 2021 that it had the intention to have nuclear activity at Pickaxe. According to the Institute for Science and International Security, a think tank that examines non-proliferation and nuclear matters, activity has continued at Pickaxe for the past 15 months, including a security perimeter and reinforced tunnels. Work has also been carried out around an older tunnel network. The network dates to 2007, and Iran has since sealed it. Institute President David Albright conceded that it is plausible that Iran moved centrifuges into the Pickaxe tunnels. Nate Swanson, who serves as a U.S. National Security Council director for Iran during the Biden administration, agreed that Tehran's covert nuclear history means that any activity going on in an underground site like Pickaxe is a reason to be concerned. A covert breakout is the worst-case scenario, he told the Wall Street Journal. We don't know what Iran's intentions are, but the fact that we can't verify this site underscores how problematic the status quo is. We have to have the IAEA in there to inspect these things. Pickaxe has not yet been targeted in the current conflict with Iran, which began on February 28th. However, an Israeli military official familiar with the targeting efforts said he was concerned that the airstrikes had not targeted Iran's nuclear weapons-related work. End of article. Next article, the IEA says substantial emergency oil stocks remain after record release. The International Energy Agency's member countries continue to hold substantial emergency oil stocks in reserve despite carrying out the largest coordinated release of strategic reserves on record, the agency said on Tuesday. According to the IEA, about 290 million barrels of oil have been released by member countries since the initiative was announced on March 11th. Even after these releases, the agency said its members collectively retain more than 1 billion barrels of emergency oil stocks in reserve. The record release forms part of the IEA's agreement to make 400 million barrels of oil available from strategic stockpiles following a surge in global crude prices triggered by the U.S.-Israeli war with Iran. Oil prices edged higher on Tuesday as markets weighed reports of mediation efforts against fresh U.S.-Iran attacks, alongside threats by Yemen's Houthi movement to impose a naval blockade on Saudi Arabia. Commenting on supply conditions, IEA Executive Director Fatih Birol said the agency estimates that Gulf exports remain below their late June highs, but are still considerably higher than the levels recorded between early March and mid-June. On the demand side, the outlook was weighed down by weak import data from China. The world's largest crude importer saw its June crude oil imports slump by 41.3%, falling to their lowest level in almost a decade. End of article. Next article, the Houthis warn shipping companies to avoid Saudi ports, an email shows. Shipping companies should not load or discharge cargo at Saudi Arabian ports, and such activity may result in being targeted in any location by Yemen's Iran-aligned Houthi militia, according to an email sent to companies by the Houthis. The Houthis on Monday declared a naval blockade against Saudi Arabia, opening a potential new front against the United States in its war with Iran and raising the threat to global energy supplies and trade beyond the Gulf. Vessels are banned from loading or discharging cargo at or from any Saudi ports, the July 20 email said, which was received by multiple shipping companies. We strongly recommend that your company exercise due diligence and the utmost care in all its dealings, according to the email, which was sent to companies in the industry and seen by Reuters. The new conditions came into force at 12:01 GMT on July 20th, the email said. Any such activity would expose the violating vessels to sanctions, according to the email, which was sent by the Houthis Sana-based Humanitarian Operations Coordination Center. Furthermore, they may be subject to targeting in any location within the operational reach of the Yemeni armed forces. A closure of the Red Sea's southern gateway would remove a critical alternative route for Saudi Arabia to the Strait of Hormuz and intensify fears of shortages. Red Sea traffic has not fully recovered since Houthi attacks off of Yemen's coast began in November 2023 in what the group said was solidarity with Palestinians in the Gaza war. The HOCC was the main unit used by the Houthis to issue warnings to the shipping industry during its campaign of attacks on merchant shipping between 2023 and 2025, which only ended with the Gaza ceasefire in October last year. We believe, the email says, acts as a reminder of their presence in the area, said one source at one of the companies that received the email. End of article. Next article, Iranian forces target Bahrain, Kuwait, after U.S. hits Iran's south. U.S. forces bombed targets in southern Iran overnight after President Donald Trump said Tehran would pay dearly for the deaths of American soldiers, while Iran targeted U.S. sites in Bahrain, Kuwait, and Jordan, and a tanker was hit in the Strait of Hormuz. The exchanges came a day after Yemen's Iran-aligned Houthis said they would impose a naval blockade on Saudi Arabia, opening a potential new front in the war and raising the threat to global energy supplies and trade beyond the Gulf. Despite the escalating cycle of attacks that has all but wrecked an interim peace agreement signed last month, signs that Tehran and Washington want to resume diplomacy kept oil prices in check. U.S. Central Command said it had completed its latest rounds of strikes on Iran, saying it hit Iranian military command centers, maritime capabilities, missile and drone launch sites, and air defense systems. Explosions were heard around the city of Shiraz in southern Iran, while Konark and Chabahar in the southern coast also came under attack, according to state media. Iran responded with renewed attacks across the Gulf, where recent strikes on desalinization facilities have raised concerns about water shortages and underscored the growing threat to civilian infrastructure. Iran's Revolutionary Guards said they targeted infrastructure in Bahrain belonging to the U.S. tech company Amazon in retaliation for what they described as a U.S. strike on the construction site of Iran's planned Darkhan nuclear power plant. Iranian state media reported that Iranian forces also targeted accommodation facilities used by U.S. military personnel at Bahrain's Sheikh Isa Air Base. There was no immediate comment from the U.S. military, Bahrain, or Amazon on the reported incidents, which Reuters was unable to verify. The Iranian army said it launched drone attacks against three U.S. military bases in Kuwait on Tuesday. The Revolutionary Guard said they attacked a U.S. military site in Jordan, and Jordan said its forces intercepted and destroyed five Iranian drones. The United Kingdom Maritime Trade Operations Agency said on Tuesday a tanker in the strait reported being struck by an unknown projectile, forcing its crew to abandon the vessel and board a lifeboat. Also on Tuesday, Iran's Revolutionary Guard said two oil tankers had caught fire after explosions while attempting to transit the southern route of the Strait of Hormuz. It was not immediately clear when those incidents took place. Iran had been pressing the Houthis to close the Bab el-Mandeb gateway to the Red Sea if the U.S. continued to attack Iranian power infrastructure, putting two of the world's most vital energy arteries at risk. A full closure of the Bab el-Mandeb would reduce the global oil supply by 7%, as it would leave most Saudi oil exports unable to leave the region. The disruption would add to the huge cut to oil flows from the war in the Gulf, which has already reduced shipments by 10% of global supply. After the Houthis announced their blockade, the Saudi-led coalition in Yemen said it began implementing protection measures for its ships moving through the Bab el-Mandeb Strait. Oil markets weighed the threat to shipping against reports of diplomatic efforts to contain the conflict, with benchmark Brent crude prices easing slightly in early trading. A senior Iranian official told Reuters on Monday that Tehran had received a proposal from mediators for a 10-day ceasefire in efforts to salvage the interim deal, intended to pave the way to a lasting agreement to end the war that began on February 28th with U.S.-Israeli attacks on Iran. Iranian Interior Minister Eskandar Momeini had asked Pakistan to resume its mediation role in the conflict. He later arrived in Islamabad for further talks. The latest phase of fighting has proved to be among the deadliest of the conflict for U.S. forces. U.S. troop deaths rose to 17 over the weekend. Trump, under mounting pressure at home over rising gasoline prices since the war began, said the latest U.S. strikes in Iran were honoring the deaths of American service members. Every time Iran kills an American soldier, they will pay for that killing many times over. This directive has been passed on to the Secretary of War, Pete Hegseth, Chairman of the Joint Chiefs of Staff, Daniel Kane, and every leader in the military, Trump wrote on Truth Social on Monday. The war has killed thousands of people, mostly in Iran and Lebanon. Parts of Lebanon remain under Israeli occupation following attacks on Israel by Hezbollah fighters who said they were acting in solidarity with Tehran. Lebanese President Joseph Aoun is due to meet with Trump at the White House on Tuesday to present a plan on how to disarm Iran-aligned Hezbollah and secure an Israeli withdrawal. End of article. Next article, expert warns Iran war could strain U.S. missiles. The United States could face shortages of critical precision-guided missiles if fighting with Iran continues for an extended period as Tehran adapts its tactics and increases pressure on American air defenses. Catherine Thompson, a senior fellow in defense and foreign policy studies at the Cato Institute, told the New York Post. The U.S. military can sustain current operations, but inventories of some advanced munitions could become a growing concern if the conflict expands or lasts for months. Time is the main factor here. If this goes on for weeks and then we settle into a ceasefire, it could be fine, Thompson told the news outlet. The concerns follow heavy U.S. military operations against Iranian targets and continued American support for allies overseas, both of which have consumed large quantities of precision weapons. The United States has used large quantities of high-end munitions in the conflict, including Tomahawk cruise missiles, Patriot interceptors, and joint air-to-surface standoff missiles. Replenishing some of those inventories could take years because of production limits and supply chain constraints. Although the U.S. remains capable of fighting Iran in the near term, a prolonged campaign would place increasing strain on missile stockpiles and the broader defense industrial base. Iran has also adapted its tactics, using more sophisticated ballistic missiles, drones, and other weapons designed to challenge U.S. and allied missile defense systems. Recent attacks have shown that even extensive air defense networks cannot guarantee every incoming missile will be intercepted. The issue has taken on greater urgency following Iranian missile strikes against U.S. forces in Jordan, including one that killed two American soldiers after a missile hit troop housing at Mawafka Salty Air Base. The The Pentagon has said U.S. forces remain prepared to meet operational demands and that the Department of War is working with weapons manufacturers to expand production and strengthen the defense industrial base. The challenge extends beyond the current conflict. The U.S. must balance sustaining operations in the Middle East while preserving enough advanced weapons to deter or respond to potential crises elsewhere, particularly in the Indo-Pacific. The strain could become more severe if Iran continues launching missiles and drones at a pace that forces the U.S. and its allies to use expensive interceptors faster than they can be replaced. Despite the military escalation, officials in Washington and Tehran have continued to signal that they remain open to diplomatic negotiations aimed at reducing tensions and preventing a broader regional war. End of article. Next article, the White House courts Tillis, Cornyn on Blanche confirmation. The Trump administration is lobbying Senators Tom Tillis of North Carolina and John Cornyn of Texas in a bid to salvage Attorney General nominee Todd Blanche's confirmation as the two outgoing Republicans withhold support over concerns about a controversial Justice Department settlement tied to President Donald Trump, Politico reported Tuesday. With Republicans holding only a narrow margin on the Senate Judiciary Committee, a single GOP defection could derail Blanche's nomination before it reaches the Senate floor, giving Tillis and Cornyn unusual leverage despite both having fallen out of favor with Trump in recent months. The administration has been in direct contact with aides to both senators in an effort to address their concerns, according to the lawmakers and a White House official. The administration continues to have active conversations with members of the Senate Judiciary Committee, a White House official said Monday. Cornyn, who lost his Republican primary to Texas Attorney General Ken Paxton after Trump endorsed his challenger, made clear he intends to use his newfound leverage. "Well, does he want to get confirmed or not?" Cornyn said when asked whether Blanche would have to make concessions to secure his vote. At the center of the dispute is a settlement Blanche negotiated while serving as Deputy Attorney General that included provisions shielding Trump and his family from IRS audits and creating a proposed $1.8 billion anti-weaponization fund. Critics argue the fund could become a slush fund benefiting Trump's political allies. Cornyn said negotiations with the administration are focused on ensuring those provisions cannot be revived. "Those are the issues we're continuing to discuss with the administration to see whether we can get a modification of the settlement agreement," he said. Although Blanche has repeatedly insisted the fund is effectively dead after bipartisan criticism, Cornyn has argued that without changes to the settlement, it could theoretically be resurrected through future litigation. Tillis has voiced similar concerns and said Justice Department officials have been working closely with his staff, Politico reported. "I know my staff have been in touch almost probably daily," Tillis said, "so they are acting, they're following up in good faith." Neither senator specified what form any agreement might take. Cornyn suggested rewriting the settlement through legislation would be difficult, while Tillis has floated narrowly tailored legislation that could permanently eliminate the fund through unanimous Senate consent. "I have to be convinced there is no way that it could actually ever be resurrected again," Tillis said, "which is exactly why I talked about the legislation that Blanche offered to help write the technical language for." Blanche has already satisfied another demand from Tillis by meeting with victims of convicted sex offender Jeffrey Epstein following criticism over the Justice Department's handling of documents related to the case, which inadvertently exposed victims' identities. Still, Tillis said he wants additional information about any commitments Blanche made regarding investigations into Epstein's associates. In written responses to senators released Monday, Blanche reiterated that the anti-weaponization fund is dead, but declined to answer hypothetical questions about whether he could revive it if directed to do so by Trump. "It would be inappropriate for me to comment on hypothetical communications I may or may not have with the president," Blanche wrote. However, Blanche pledged to work with senators on legislation that would permanently eliminate the fund, answering yes when asked whether he would help develop such language. Signs emerged on Monday that Tillis might ultimately back the nomination. One person familiar with the confirmation effort said, "Tillis, we think, is squared away." Senate Judiciary Committee Chair Chuck Grassley also expressed optimism after hearing what he described as favorable comments over the weekend from Tillis. Grassley, an Iowa Republican, declined to assess Cornyn's position, however. Republican leaders hope the Judiciary Committee will vote on Blanche's nomination July 30th, allowing the full Senate to consider confirmation during the first week of August before lawmakers depart for their month-long summer recess. Senate Majority Leader John Thune, Republican of South Dakota, said he believes committee leaders are working to keep that timetable on track. I think they're hopeful, Thune said. At this point, I'm not certain. End of article. Next article, Representative Michael Cloud to Newsmax. Smithsonian missing America's story. Hopeful, Thune said. At this point, I'm not certain. End of article. Next article, Representative Michael Cloud to Newsmax.

over what Republicans say is a growing left-wing bias in the museum's exhibits. Cloud, who serves on the House Republican subcommittee holding Tuesday's hearing, said visitors no longer receive the inspiring account of America's founding they would expect from the nation's premier history museum. Hopefully we'll find out the why behind the what, Cloud said. It doesn't take anything more than the casual observer to walk through the museum and see this isn't your father's or your mother's American History Museum. He pointed to exhibits featuring drag performances and what he described as questionable books for kids, while arguing that foundational moments in American history receive little attention. You would think on the 250th anniversary of American's history, maybe there would be this huge exhibit on the Declaration of Independence. Not to be found, Cloud said. The White House Domestic Policy Council recently released a report accusing the Smithsonian of promoting an ideologically driven version of American history, allegations museum officials have rejected. A Smithsonian spokesman has maintained that the institution has served the public for more than 180 years through nonpartisan and independent scholarship. Cloud, however, said his own visit left him surprised by how difficult it was to find exhibits highlighting some of the nation's best-known founding fathers. I went through the museum recently, and I was like, hey, let me see if I can find anything on John Adams, Cloud said. It was much more difficult than you would think. Cloud also said stories about George Washington, Thomas Jefferson, and other iconic figures are overshadowed by exhibits focused on more recent cultural and social issues. Where's that story that unites us, he asked, that E Pluribus Unum, where we say, out of many became one, this great nation that's done amazing things for the people who live here. Republicans have increasingly scrutinized federal-funded cultural institutions, arguing that they should celebrate America's achievements rather than emphasize themes they say divide the country. Cloud says the Smithsonian should better reflect the nation's shared heritage, especially as America prepares to commemorate its 250th anniversary. The question is, where do the American people go if they can't go to their own history museum to find out America's history, he said. Cloud also briefly addressed efforts to avoid a government shutdown, saying Republicans are working to pass a continuing resolution while advancing President Donald Trump's agenda, including the Save America Act and ensuring the military remains fully funded. End of article. Next article, Volcker to Newsmax, U.S. lacks Iran victory strategy. Former U.S. Ambassador to NATO Kurt Volcker told Newsmax on Monday that the U.S. is pursuing a strategy of pressuring Iran without a clear plan for achieving victory, warning that the conflict is likely to continue unless Washington defines an endgame. Volcker told Newsmax's American Agenda that military force and diplomacy must be tied to a broader strategy aimed at ending the Iranian regime's ability to remain in power. We do not seem to have a strategy for winning here, Volcker said. We have a strategy for inflicting pain, hoping that Iran is somehow going to buckle and give up control of the Strait of Hormuz, giving up nuclear weapons and so forth. Volcker argued that Tehran has repeatedly demonstrated it will not voluntarily abandon its core objectives. We know from experience that the Iranian regime is not going to do that, he said. They're going to continue all of their nefarious pursuits, including threatening the state of Israel, including supporting Hezbollah, including trying to build a nuclear weapon. He added that Iran has a history of negotiating in bad faith. If they ever go into a negotiation and say they're not going to, they typically are lying. They're going ahead and doing it anyway, and we've seen this time and time again, Volcker said. Former Undersecretary of Defense Robert Wilkie, appearing with Volcker, likewise argued America should intensify its campaign rather than settle for the current approach. If we stop, we'll be right back here in another year dealing with this dead-end regime, Wilkie said, adding that taking control of the island in the Strait of Hormuz should be part of the mission. He said securing those islands had long been a key objective for U.S. military planners. Volcker acknowledged President Donald Trump's reluctance to launch an all-out war, but said delaying a decisive strategy risked prolonging the conflict. I understand that President Trump doesn't want to go into an all-out war, especially right before the midterm elections, Volcker said. But as Robert said, we're going to face this problem for a long time unless we decide to end it now. He said diplomacy can succeed only after the U.S. establishes clear objectives. Then you can go to the allies and say, here's what we're going to do. We want your support. We want your political support. We want votes at the UN.

0: We want you to put pressure on the Iranian regime. We want sanctions, things like that, Volker said. End of article. Next article. Homan to Newsmax, the ICE surge operation is coming to New York. Border Czar Tom Homan told Newsmax on Monday that the Department of Homeland Security will launch a new immigration enforcement surge in New York, arguing the state has forced federal authorities to devote more resources after limiting cooperation with U.S. immigration and customs enforcements. Homan's comments on Newsmax's Rob Schmidt Tonight came hours after authorities said a man allegedly set a fire outside 26 Federal Plaza in Lower Manhattan, which houses ICE offices and other federal agencies. Investigators said the suspect allegedly poured what is believed to be gasoline on the building steps, ignited the blaze with fireworks, and was taken into custody. The FBI is investigating the incident. Asked about the attack and New York City Mayor Zohran Mamdani's response, Homan blamed what he called anti-ICE rhetoric from Democrat officials for encouraging violence against federal immigration officers. It's just another example of some idiot that believes the left's talking point, said Homan, President Donald Trump's point man for border security and mass deportations. Their talking points are making an impact for that small percentage of really crazy people. They empower them to do something stupid because they believe the left's talking points. Homan said he has warned for more than a year that the hateful rhetoric is going to end in bloodshed. And it has many more times than I thought. And it's not over yet. More will happen unless these people shut their mouths and let ICE enforce the laws that they enacted. Turning to immigration enforcement, Homan said the administration intends to further expand ICE operations in New York, despite the state's sanctuary policies. We have already increased presence in New York, he said. We're going to increase our presence more. We're going to have a surge operation in New York. I'm not going to tell you when. Homan said New York Governor Kathy Hochul's decision to end cooperation agreements with ICE and local jails has made immigration arrests more difficult. When Government Hochul signed legislation ending our relationship with the 287GS program, ending our relationship with jails, that means rather than one agent wrestling one bad guy in a jail, now we've got to send a whole team to do the same thing that took one agent to do, Homan said. So, of course, we've got to increase resources because she took the efficiencies away. End of article. Next article, Darlene Graham says she'll run for full six-year term. Senator Darlene Graham, Republican, South Carolina, announced Monday that she will seek a full Senate term entering next month's Republican special primary, just days after receiving President Donald Trump's endorsement to succeed her late brother, Senator Lindsey Graham, NBC News reported. Lindsey Graham died July 11th at age 71 after suffering what his office described as a ruptured aorta caused by hardened arteries. The newly appointed senator said she believes she's prepared to continue the work of her late brother, who represented South Carolina in the Senate for more than two decades before his death earlier this month. Darlene Graham made this announcement during a Fox News interview, saying she decided to enter the August 11th GOP primary after consulting with her family and spending time in prayer. I've been praying a lot, talking to my family, but with the love of my family, with the support of his staff, I know I'm a hard worker. I learned that from Lindsey, Darlene Graham said. He cared about the people of this state. I've worked for almost 30 years for the people of this state. I feel I can do it, she added. I feel an inner peace about it. Will it be difficult? Yes, absolutely, Darlene Graham said. Her announcement comes 3 days after Trump offered his complete and total endorsement, encouraging her to seek the seat. Darlene Graham was sworn into the Senate last Tuesday after South Carolina Governor Henry McMaster appointed her to complete the remainder of Lindsey Graham's term, which expires in early January. Funeral services for the longtime senator are scheduled for July 28th in Washington, D.C., followed by a service in South Carolina on July 29th. Darlene Graham now enters what is expected to be a competitive Republican primary, NBC News reported. Among the other announced GOP candidates are South Carolina Representative Russell Fry, Republican of South Carolina, and Representative Ralph Norman, Republican of South Carolina, along with businessman Mark Lynch, who unsuccessfully challenged Lindsey Graham in the Republican primary earlier this year. The filing deadline for the special election is July 28th. The Republican nominee will face Democrat Annie Andrews in the November general election. When she accepted McMaster's appointment last week, Graham reflected on her lifelong relationship with her brother and pledged to carry on his work in the Senate. "Lindsey has always been there for me," she said, "and now I will be there for him." End of article. Next article, Tropical Storm Bertha in the Gulf of America moving toward the Panhandle and Alabama. Tropical Storm Bertha strengthened in the Gulf of America and was moving slowly toward the Florida Panhandle, causing a tropical storm warning and storm surge watches around the state line between Florida and Alabama, forecasters said. The storm was about 125 miles south of Panama City, Florida, and 200 miles southeast of Mobile, Alabama, moving northwest at 2 miles per hour, with maximum sustained winds of 50 miles an hour, according to a 1 a.m. update by the Miami-based National Hurricane Center. The wind speed increased by 10 miles per hour since Bertha formed Monday night. A tropical storm warning, meaning the conditions are expected within the warning area within 36 hours, was in effect early Tuesday for the Florida and Alabama border to the Jefferson and Plaquemines Parish line in Louisiana. Storm Surge Watch indicated rising, possible life-threatening water moving inland from the coast within 48 hours, and that was issued from the Alabama and Florida border to the mouth of the Mississippi River, the Hurricane Center reported. Bertha is the second tropical storm of the Atlantic hurricane season after Tropical Storm Arthur brought heavy rainfall to the southeastern U.S. in June. The storm was expected to stay near or along the northern Gulf Coast early this week, dropping heavy rain on coastal areas of Florida, Alabama, Mississippi, and Louisiana while pushing west toward Texas. Potentially life-threatening storm surges of up to 4 feet are possible in portions of Louisiana, Alabama, and Florida, the Hurricane Center said, warning Bertha could spin off an isolated tornado or two over the Florida Big Bend region in the week. Areas of flash flooding also will be possible through Florida along the coast from western Florida to middle Texas, forecasters said, adding that rainfall could total 3 to 5 inches along the Louisiana coastline, with higher amounts in some scattered areas. Red flags on the beach at Orange Beach, Alabama, caution swimmers about high surf and currents. In Escambia County, Florida, emergency officials offered sand for people living in flood-prone areas to use for sandbags. In the eastern Pacific Ocean, Hurricane Fausto formed far from Mexico's Baja California Peninsula and posed no threat to land Monday night, the Hurricane Center said. Fausto gained hurricane status Monday night and was about 745 miles southwest of the southern tip of Baja California Peninsula, with top sustained winds of 75 miles an hour, and was moving to the west-northwest at 9 miles per hour. No coastal watches or warnings were in effect, though ocean swells generated by the storm could cause life-threatening surf and riptide conditions on the Baja California coast, the center said. End of article. Next article, father son charged in kidnapping of Forest Service biologist. A father and his adult son have been charged with kidnapping two U.S. Forest Service biologists at gunpoint in a remote Northern California forest, where authorities said the victims were held hostage for hours before being released following an overnight standoff. Joseph Charles Henrichsen, 49, and Phoenix Henrichsen, 23, made their initial appearances Monday in federal court in Sacramento on charges of kidnapping a federal employee and aiding and abetting, reported NBC News on Tuesday. The two did not enter pleas. According to a federal affidavit, the incident began Thursday morning near Gumboot Lake campground in the Shasta Trinity National Forest, about 290 miles north of San Francisco. The two Forest Service biologists were conducting research on frog habitats when Joseph Henrichsen allegedly approached them carrying an AR-15-style rifle. Prosecutors said he zip-tied their hands behind their backs and forced them to a nearby trailer where Phoenix Henrichsen joined him. Authorities allege Joseph Henrichsen later drove one of the victims, identified only as a woman, several miles away in the Forest Service vehicle while using her cell phone to contact a federal forest ranger. According to the affidavit, Joseph Hendrickson left a voicemail saying he had taken two fed biologists hostage and warned that the woman remained bound while he had live rounds ready. He requested to speak with a federal investigator, preferably from the FBI. The victims were then returned to the trailer, where prosecutors said they remained held at gunpoint for several hours. During negotiations, Joseph Hendrickson allegedly claimed he possessed a grenade and threatened to use it unless law enforcement backed away. Negotiators eventually secured the release of both hostages shortly after 1 a.m. Friday. The suspects then surrendered without incident. Federal charging documents do not identify a motive for the kidnapping. Lauren Horwood, a spokesperson for the U.S. Attorney's Office for the Eastern District of California, said she could not comment beyond the allegations contained in the court filing. Siskiyou County Sheriff Jeremiah LaRue said Friday the suspects were not previously known to local law enforcement. Court records show Joseph Hendrickson was arrested in Washington State in 2022 in a case involving allegations that he threw fireworks at a neighbor's home, left homemade handcuffs and a note referencing Russian President Vladimir Putin, and carried a firearm. The case, which included a hate crime charge, was dismissed after the state was unable to provide psychiatric treatment in a timely manner. If convicted of kidnapping a federal employee, Joseph and Phoenix Hendrickson could face life in prison. A preliminary hearing is scheduled for August 3rd. End of article. Next article, investigators are still seeking leads in the Guthrie case. Investigators continue to pursue leads in the disappearance of Nancy Guthrie, the 84-year-old mother of NBC co-host Savannah Guthrie, 5 months after authorities concluded she had been abducted from her Arizona home. Pima County Sheriff Chris Nanyos told 13 News in Tucson in a recent interview that his office and the FBI remain in contact as investigators analyze DNA evidence, surveillance footage, and other forensic material in what remains an active kidnapping investigation. "Every day our teams meet with the FBI," Nanyos said. "It's about sitting down at the table and talking. What we have working today. And a lot of times it's maybe working with labs across the country on DNA. It may be working with maybe Google or somebody on our videos and what we can do with that." Authorities have not announced any arrest or identified any suspects publicly, and Nanyos emphasized that investigators continue to rely on information from the public. "We still need tips. Every piece of information that is out there can prove vital. You don't know all the things we know, and we still need to know what you know, because there's something out there that we don't know. We think somebody knows something," he said. "Every piece of evidence, every single tip we have, they are worked. They are looked at very seriously, and nothing is dismissed. So don't think this is too small or this was too long ago. Call us." The sheriff's office said forensic testing of DNA and video evidence continues as investigators continue coordinating with laboratories and technology companies to process evidence collected during the investigation. Nanyos also addressed ransom-related communications that have surfaced during the investigation, warning that every message is examined thoroughly. "They track them down, and if they find it to be fraudulent, they don't just put it aside, they will arrest you," he said. Responding to reports that investigators had dismissed certain communications, Nanyos rejected that characterization. "I guess there's something out now that says, oh, the FBI or the sheriff have dismissed notes. That's not the truth. What we know is we have a number of notes that we are actively looking at and will continue to actively investigate," he said. His comments follow recent public confusion over ransom messages tied to the case. Authorities have said some extortion attempts have proved fraudulent, while maintaining that other communications continue to be evaluated as part of the broader kidnapping investigation. Nancy Guthrie disappeared February 1st from her home in Catalina Foothills near Tucson after returning from dinner with family the previous evening. Authorities have said evidence at the house, including blood found in the front porch that was later confirmed to be Nancy Guthrie's, led investigators to conclude she was taken against her will. The FBI later released surveillance video recovered from the home's security camera, showing a masked armed person tampering with the front door camera shortly before investigators believe she was abducted. The authorities have said the footage was recovered with assistance from private sector partners after initially being inaccessible. Investigators have executed search warrants, conducted extensive forensic examinations, and followed thousands of leads over the past 5 months. Although several people have been questioned, no charges have been filed in connection with her disappearance, and authorities continue to ask anyone with information to contact the Pima County Sheriff's Office or the FBI. The FBI and its task force partners have received several ransom notes over the course of this investigation. Some have been deemed to be extortion attempts without legitimacy, the Bureau's Phoenix office said in a statement. Other ransom demands may potentially be legitimate and are still being investigated as such. This case continues to be investigated as a kidnapping for a ransom case. The FBI has and will continue to offer all assistance possible in the investigation. However, local authorities remain the lead. End of article. Next article, report, Cash Patel plans Russia trip. FBI Director Cash Patel plans to visit Russia later this year, according to Politico. The outlet reported that Patel is expected to travel to Moscow and St. Petersburg on October 14th and 15th, marking what would be the first known visit by a sitting FBI director to Russia since former director Robert Mueller traveled there in 2013. Patel's likely host would be Russia's Federal Security Service, the successor to the Soviet-era KGB. It remains unclear whether Patel will meet Russian President Vladimir Putin or other senior Kremlin officials, and the trip is still considered tentative, Politico reported. The reported visit comes as the Trump administration continues pursuing diplomatic efforts aimed at ending the war in Ukraine while balancing pressure on Moscow from Congress, where lawmakers in both parties have pushed for tougher sanctions against Russia. President Donald Trump has made improving communication with Moscow part of his broader foreign policy strategy, arguing that maintaining direct dialogue with adversaries can reduce the risk of conflict while advancing American interests. Trump's special envoy Steve Witkoff and son-in-law Jared Kushner have made several trips to Russia during negotiations over Ukraine, and Trump himself met Putin in Anchorage, Alaska, last year. Kremlin spokesperson Dmitry Peskov declined Tuesday to confirm or deny Patel's planned visit. These kinds of visits usually happen behind closed doors, Peskov told reporters, according to the Moscow Times. Patel has long been associated with challenging the origins of the FBI's investigation into alleged and since debunked ties between Trump's 2016 campaign and Russia, repeatedly referring to the probe as the Russiagate hoax. As a House Intelligence Committee staffer under then-Chair Devin Nunes, Patel helped lead Republican efforts to scrutinize the FBI's handling of the investigation. Supporters have praised Patel for pushing reforms at the FBI and seeking greater accountability within federal law enforcement, while critics have questioned some of his travel and management decisions. Earlier this month, top Democrats in the House and Senate Judiciary Committees opened an inquiry into Patel's use of government resources, allegations the director has not publicly addressed. Politico also noted that senior administration officials have previously traveled to Russia despite strained relations. Then CIA Director Mike Pompeo wrote in 2018 that maintaining communication with Russian counterparts served U.S. national security interest, particularly in counterterrorism, while emphasizing that American officials vigorously defend America during such engagements. If the trip proceeds as planned, Patel's visit would represent another high-level contact between Washington and Moscow at a time when the administration is pursuing negotiations over Ukraine while Congress continues debating additional sanctions targeting Russia and its allies. End of article. Next article, Majority Leader Thune won't endorse in South Carolina Senate race. Senate Majority Leader John Thune, Republican of South Dakota, announced Monday he will not endorse a candidate in the race to succeed Senator Lindsey Graham, who died last week. Thune did praise Graham's sister, Darlene Graham, who replaced him, and said she would be a strong candidate. She obviously carries on Lindsey's legacy, but I think she's a very accomplished person in her own right. Let the voters in South Carolina decide, Thune said. Darlene Graham declared Monday in an interview that she intends to run for a full term after President Donald Trump said he would endorse her if she entered the race. I've been praying a lot, talking to my family, said Darlene Graham, but with the love of my family, with the support of his staff, I know I'm a hard worker. I learned that from Lindsay. He cared about the people of this state. I've worked for almost 30 years for the people of this state. I feel like I can do it, she added. I feel an inner peace about it. Will it be difficult? Yes, absolutely, she said. Representative Ralph Norman, Republican of South Carolina, who previously ran unsuccessfully for governor, announced that he was running along with Representative Russell Fry, Republican of South Carolina. Representative Nancy Mace, Republican of South Carolina, who also ran unsuccessfully for governor, confirmed that she would not be entering the race. Lindsey Graham died on July 11th at the age of 71 after suffering what his office described as a ruptured aorta caused by hardened arteries. The filing deadline for the special election is July 28th. The Republican nominee will face Democrat Annie Andrews in the November general election. The Cook Political Report, a nonpartisan election handicapper, lists the race as solid Republican. Next article. The Pentagon faces mounting budget crises due to Iran war. The Pentagon is confronting an increasingly severe budget shortfall driven largely by the expanding war with Iran, forcing cuts to military training and maintenance, while lawmakers remain deadlocked over President Donald Trump's request for billions in emergency funding, The Washington Post reported Tuesday. Defense officials and lawmakers say some critical operation accounts could run dry within weeks, raising concerns about military readiness as the administration prepares for the possibility of a broader conflict following the collapse of a ceasefire with Tehran. The White House has asked Congress to approve an immediate $67 billion emergency funding package to cover war-related expenses, but the request has stalled amid partisan disputes, with the House scheduled to leave Washington on Thursday for a month-long recess. Everybody needs to look at this situation and get rid of the complacency that they have, North Carolina GOP Representative Pat Harrigan, a member of the House Armed Services Committee, said in an interview. The Pentagon declined to comment. War Secretary Pete Hegseth and Joint Chiefs Chairman General Dan Kane are expected to press lawmakers Tuesday during a Senate Appropriations Committee hearing on the emergency funding, while White House Budget Director Russell Voigt is also scheduled to brief House Republicans on the administration's request. The financial strain comes after Trump launched an air campaign against Iran in late February, predicting the operation would conclude within weeks. Instead, the conflict has stretched on for months as Tehran continues to close the Strait of Hormuz, disrupting global oil and fertilizer shipments and contributing to broader economic uncertainty. According to current and former U.S. officials, the Pentagon has already begun shifting funds from training, maintenance, and weapons procurement accounts to sustain ongoing combat operations, The Washington Post reported. Military exercises and readiness training have been curtailed or canceled, while funding designated for equipment repairs and facility maintenance is being redirected to cover operational expenses, four current and former officials said. Congress has yet to approve a Pentagon request to transfer $4.3 billion from training programs and weapons purchases into higher priority accounts. A Trump administration official said the White House Budget Office is exploring additional transfers into Pentagon operations and maintenance accounts, though doing so would require reducing funding elsewhere. Voigt told lawmakers last month the conflict has cost $30 billion so far, though independent analysts estimate the total is substantially higher because the administration's estimate excludes rebuilding damaged U.S. military installations in the Middle East following Iranian missile attacks. House Republicans are attempting to move a broader $73 billion defense package through the budget reconciliation process, slightly exceeding the White House's request. However, the proposal faces uncertain prospects in the Senate after Senate Majority Leader John Thune, Republican of South Dakota, questioned whether that approach would succeed. Democrats have largely opposed approving additional war funding while criticizing the administration's handling of the conflict, and several Republicans have also voiced frustration over what they describe as inadequate communication from the Pentagon. Lawmakers say War Department officials have missed the deadlines to provide detailed information about the war's cost and the military's remaining inventories of precision-guided munitions after expending thousands of them during the operations against Iran. We need to know what we're purchasing and why we're purchasing it, Representative Betty McCollum of Minnesota, the ranking Democrat on the House Defense Appropriations Panel, said. The budget dispute comes as Congress also wrestles with Trump's proposed $1.5 trillion defense budget for fiscal 2027, a significant increase over the roughly $1 trillion currently allocated for national defense. The proposal has drawn skepticism from lawmakers in both parties, concerned about adding to the nation's $39 trillion debt and financing a war that polls show has limited public support. End of article. Thank you for joining us here at the Talking Information Center, and please enjoy a wonderful day.
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2: Here's the forecast for the Boston and South Shore area on the Talking Information Center from the National Weather Service. For today, mostly cloudy, showers possible, temperatures in the lower 80s. Cloudy overnight, could be a thunderstorm, temperatures in the upper 60s. More clouds, more rain possible on Wednesday, temperatures in the mid 80s. The sun rose this morning at 5:27, setting at 8:15 this evening. 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
8: Hello and welcome to the Talking Information Center. I'm Mariana, and today I'll read Episode 3 of The Medici Return by Steve Berry. Previously, Cardinal Richter met with Eric Cassiberry, who was looking for the Vatican to back his political party in upcoming elections. The cardinal replies that the church will not back his party, and Cassiberry pushes back. Much to Cardinal Richter's surprise, he informs him that he, Cassiberry, is a legitimate Medici heir and is in possession of the Pledge of Christ. Cassiberry leaves, giving the cardinal 4 days to make a decision. Later, Cassiberry remembers the childhood talk with his grandmother during a walk through the cemetery. We begin Episode 3 during this conversation. An unmarked grave. "This is where he is buried," she said. He was both puzzled and intrigued. "Who's there?" "An ancestor of our family. Remember what I am telling you, Eric. Never forget." He was excited to hear what she was about to say. "You carry royal blood in your veins, just like me. It stretches back centuries. The man in this grave was Gregorio Capello. He lived here in the mountains a long, long time ago. He died in 1786. He was amazed. How do you know that? My father told me. Now I am telling you. Was he an important man? He was Medici. What is that? His grandmother stared down at him. It is your bloodline, your heritage. You, Eric, are Medici. He'd had no idea at the time what that meant, so he'd questioned his nonna, trying to learn more. But as usual, she'd been evasive. How do you know this? He asked. Take the soldier. What is it that allows him, with courage, to face the rifle's mouth? It is faith. The painter, what inspires the frescoes and the images? Faith. Think of the patience and labor required to build a grand building. What supported the workmen through their trying task? Faith. The engineers who began the Mont Cenis tunnel at opposite ends of the great mountain. After years of digging, they met in the middle. To what power must we attribute such perseverance, crowned with success? It is the supreme and vivifying power of faith. It is faith that we know we are Medici. 40 years ago, there had been no way to know for sure. DNA testing was just getting started. But today, that was a different story. He'd run a genealogy, but had not been able to obtain any information before 1810. 5 years back, he'd raised money and financed a renovation of that cemetery. It now looked much different. The graves were restored. The remains disinterred, then reverently reburied. His efforts had made the national media, and he'd garnered some praise for the humanitarian effort. Along the way, it had been easy to retrieve enough bone and tissue samples to run a DNA analysis, which had confirmed that he was, without a doubt, genetically related to Gregorio Capello, the person in the grave his grandmother had shown him. So it was not some fanciful story. But were they both Medici? Faith would not be enough to answer that question. He had to know for sure, and there was only one way to find out. Chapter 9. Jason realized that his meeting with Eric Casaberry would quickly be known throughout the Vatican. Eyes and ears were everywhere, but there was no way of avoiding it. The Vatican ran on a constant dose of rumors and secrets, as did the bank, which prided itself on discretion. Even its name, the Institute for the Works of Religion, screamed anonymity. The whole thing was operated by a convoluted system of tiered authority. At the top stood the 5-member commission of cardinals, which appointed a prelate who acted as secretary of the commission. Then there was a 6-member board of superintendents that defined strategy and supervised operations. Finally, a directorate was in charge of everyday operations, accountable directly to the board of superintendents. Lots of layers, plenty of people, all designed, in theory, to make corruption less possible. Historically, the Vatican published little about its finances. Such a small place, encompassing only 110 acres, with a population of under 1,000. But while small in size, it had a huge impact in the financial world through investments in banking, real estate, and private enterprise. Revenue poured in from a variety of sources. Donations from Catholics and dioceses around the world made up a large part. Admission fees from museums, tours, stamps, coins, and the sale of publications generated more millions. But investments accounted for an ever-growing percentage. Historically, the Holy See spread its money between stocks and bonds, buying and holding only proven performers, mainly in industry. The portfolio also included Western European currencies and bonds, some activity in the New York Stock Exchange, and real estate around the world. Lots of real estate. But revenues had long not kept pace with expenses. Deficits were routine. Currently, they ran about 50 million euros a year in the red. Pope's, the present one included, had routinely ordered a reduction in operating costs, but that had proven impossible. Pundits loved to float a total net worth at around 30 billion euros. The famous quote, attributed to no one in particular, was that if the church would sell everything it had, it could eliminate the poverty in the world. But he knew how false that statement was. True, the Holy See was land rich from its churches, schools, presbyteries, hospitals, nursing homes, office buildings, condominiums, even a huge number of mobile telephone towers. Tens of thousands of properties scattered around the world. But no one knew their true value. Appraisals either non-existent or woefully out of date. Further complicating things was the fact that many of the properties were aged and run down, their maintenance costs enormous, which more than offset their value. Of course, some of the greatest artistic treasures in the world, accumulated throughout 2,000 years of Christian history, lay within the Vatican. Their worth? Immeasurable. But not a one would ever be sold. Last year, the bank reported a profit of $41.5 million. The bank's assets, valued at about $6 billion, consisted of investments and deposits from almost 15,000 account holders, which included clergy, Vatican employees, and Catholic religious orders around the world. The math was simple. 50 million in revenue from the budget, 41 million in profits from the bank, which, while not eliminating, definitely cut into the deficit. So the pressure was on to maximize profits. And they'd made some bold moves, diversifying the portfolio and increasing the annual return by multiple percentage points. Then they'd taken the next step and bought even more real estate, the idea being to flip it for a quick profit. Some of those purchases were made in Ireland and England, where all the trouble began, with the bribery and corruption that had resulted in indictments and now a trial. He stood outside, another warm, humid summer day in Rome. He was more accustomed to the mild temperatures and dry air of central Germany, where he was born and raised. But this was the center of the Catholic world, where everything meaningful happened, and he loved being a part of it. His friendship with the Pope, which dated back over a decade, had been one of those fortuitous things. He had the papal ear. He wondered if his old friend knew anything about Epignus Christi from the 16th century, an obscure piece of Catholic trivia from a long, long time ago. It certainly had no place in the modern world. Collateral now had a much different substance and definition. But 500 years ago, the Pope's word had carried much weight. Accompany that with a sworn promise to God, and you had a powerful document. His first inclination was to make inquiries and conduct a search. But anyone in their right mind at the Vatican would have destroyed that promise long ago. No writing, no debt, no obligation. Of course, the Medici would have a copy. But if they did, and it still existed, why had it not been discovered? True, the Medici died out in the mid-18th century. But what about before then? 230 years passed after 1512 without a mention, which was strange. He started walking. He'd kept to his schedule for the afternoon, trying not to seem anxious or alert to any of those eyes and ears that were everywhere. He'd waited until nearly 5 p.m. before leaving his office. The entire situation with the ongoing fraud trial was a problem. Thankfully, that did not involve him. The Commission of Cardinals had been briefed on all the particulars of the case, and prosecutors had been assured that there would be no curial interference. The trial would go where the evidence led. That statement had been supported by personal assurances from the Pope himself. Everyone was genuinely shocked by the allegations. The conspiracy was far-ranging and deep, exposing many flaws in the curial system that had allowed the thefts. No surprise there, though. The entire Holy See was overloaded with bureaucrats and competing departments that stayed in foot-dragging mode. Eminence. He stopped at the sound of someone calling. Eminence, please wait. He turned. A young priest was hustling across the cobblestones his way. Forgive me. The acolyte came toward him and stopped. I went to your office and was informed you had left. I have business elsewhere. The young man was winded. I understand, but the Holy Father would like to see you.
9: The Pope?
8: About what? I do not know, Eminence, but I was sent to find you. Thank you for the message. I will contact his office and arrange a meeting at His Holiness's convenience. He turned to leave. Eminence, the priest said. He wants to see you now. Chapter 10. Rome, Italy, 5:45 p.m. Stefano crossed himself and started his prayer. He'd been hailed a hero at the end of the match, the goal regarded as somewhat miraculous. One hop, then up and in. And maybe it had been. He was the only Catholic priest among the four Calicio Storico teams, a status he liked. The Greens' victory would be toasted until the wee hours of tomorrow morning, but a summons from Rome had required that he travel south immediately. The instruction had come by secure text. Return, home church, 6 p.m. Since he'd specifically taken 3 days' leave for the tournament, the summons had been both unexpected and troubling. The Basilica di Santa Maria Maggiore sat outside the Vatican borders, technically part of Italy, but owned by the Holy See, possessing the same immunity and political status as a foreign embassy. Its canopied high altar was reserved for use by the Pope alone. A cardinal was always in charge of the site, overseeing assistant priests, a chapter of canons, along with Redemptorist, Dominican, and Franciscan friars. He was kneeling in one of the empty pews, the building closed to visitors for the day. The solitude was welcome. He had to come down off the high from the match. The euphoria, the crowds cheering, his teammates congratulating, was in many ways like a drug, stimulating but also distracting. That was over now. It had to be forgotten. Back to work. Quiet always helped with his thoughts, as did St. Pius V. Pope at a time in the 16th century when Protestantism first swept England, Scotland, Germany, Holland, and France. Talk about challenges. But he was a tough Dominican friar, a former Grand Inquisitor who standardized the Bible, formed the Holy League, and defeated the Ottoman Empire. He even had the audacity to forbid horse racing in St. Peter's Square, which the people loved. In day-to-day life, he was highly ascetic and wore a hair shirt beneath his white robe, that color becoming a standard for all the popes who came after. The church canonized him in 1712. 14 years before that, his body had been placed within a sarcophagus here in the basilica. A flap of gilded bronze, showing the effigy of the Pope in shallow relief, could be swung open, revealing the remains, behind glass, adorned in papal robes. And here it had rested for over 300 years. Stefano lifted his head and stared at the sarcophagus. Today the gilded flap was down, concealing the body. Pius V also left another mark, one that had endured right up to the present. As in any other nation, security within the Vatican had always been essential. Since the early 1500s, the Swiss Guard had been its public face. But the most secret agency within the Holy See had been specifically chartered by Pius V. Its purpose? To end the life of Protestant Elizabeth I and support her cousin, the Catholic Mary, Queen of Scots, for the English throne. Though Pius failed in that mission, what he created had served popes through schisms, revolutions, dictators, persecutions, attacks, world wars, even assassination attempts. First called the Supreme Congregation for the Holy Inquisition of Heretical Error, then the much shorter Holy Alliance. In the 20th century, the name was changed to simply Lentita, the entity. Its motto? With the cross and the sword. Never once had the Holy See ever acknowledged its existence, but it was the oldest and one of the best intelligence agencies in the world, a model of secrecy and efficiency, and he was part of it. "Pardon me, Father," a voice said behind him. He turned his head but stayed on his knees. Sergio Cardinal Ascolani stood in the center aisle. Stefano immediately rose to his feet and smoothed out the folds of his black cassock. Not only was Ascolani the Vatican's Secretary of State, he was also the head of the entity. Unusual, to say the least, for one man to occupy two high posts, but the current Pope had seen no problem with such dual responsibilities. "I appreciate your promptness to my summons," Ascolani said, stepping into a row of pews and sitting. Stefano stayed standing, knowing his place. "I watched the match," Ascolani said. He knew it had been televised across Italy. "What a goal. That was quite a bold move." "I got a lucky bounce." "Luck is where opportunity meets preparation. And you, Father Giumenta, are always prepared." He appreciated the compliment. "I am sorry you missed the celebratory dinner. I know how you love such things." "He did, but I have enjoyed them before, and there will be others. I am curious, though, as to why the sudden summons. I was scheduled to be off for the next few days." Eric Casaburi has finally surfaced. "Really?" They'd been watching for several months, ever since it was learned that Casaburi had cultivated a source within the Vatican. And an odd one at that, Jason Cardinal Richter, who'd been making inquiries across the Curia about Casaburi and his new right National Freedom Party, apparently gauging their popularity for any tacit political support the church might be able to offer. Thankfully, the covert monitoring of phone lines and cell phones was not illegal within Vatican City. The situation had elevated once Richter's possible involvement with the fraud trial was revealed by one of the co-defendants. Interestingly, the Swiss Guard had not reported that situation, Instead, more spies within the guard had alerted them. Friction between the two security agencies was not uncommon. One was domestic, the other foreign, though that line blurred on an almost daily basis. Richter was now under close entity observation. "Did Cassibury meet with Cardinal Richter?" he asked. Ascolani nodded. "I had the room wired. All was recorded." Efficient, as always, and another example of that blurred line. 9 years ago, Stefano had been working out of the Archdiocese of Boston when he was reassigned to Rome's Pontifica Academia Ecclesiastica, where priests were trained as apostolic nuncios. The academy itself towered above the Piazza della Minerva in what seemed to be just another former Roman palace. He graduated the course and became part of what was considered to be one of the world's elite corps of diplomats. He served 3 years around the world as a deputy papal representative. There he learned the principal gatherers of intelligence for the Holy See were the apostolic nuncios, similar to ambassadors deployed by every nation state. The only difference was that the Holy See, unlike other nations, did not make its intelligence officers known to the host countries. Why? Because the entity did not officially exist, and the Vatican did not employ intelligence officers. Stefano had caught the eye of his superiors, who recalled him to Rome and placed him in charge of the entity's Gruppo Intervento Rapido, the Rapid Intervention Group, the people who handled the jobs that others could not or did not want to, like Eric Cassibury. "I was able to hear the entire conversation," Ascolani said. "Cassibury first asked nicely for the church's help, then, once rejected, applied pressure." How did Richter react? To his credit, Jason said no, quite decisively, too. He was impressed. "I did not see that coming." "Neither did I. And yet there were 400,000 euros in cash hidden inside a German residence that Richter controls. So the information proved correct." "Apparently so." He'd known that the Swiss Guard had asked the Americans to assist them in verifying whether Richter might be dirty. Again, not a word of that had been passed up the chain of command to the entity. That omission had drawn Ascolani's attention. "My source within the Swiss Guard," Ascolani said, "sent me a photo the American asset took in Germany. A satchel full of euros hidden inside a priest hole, booby-tracked with a dye pack." All of which was interesting, but surely not why he'd been summoned. Another matter was raised during the conversation between Richter and Cassibury, a mention of something I thought I would never hear. He was eager for an explanation, but none came. Instead, the face, with its sallow, pockmarked skin stretched over thin features, maintained a glacial control. He'd come to know that Ascolani was a man of patrician tastes and earthly language, who delighted in intrigue. Also tight-lipped, so he would only be told what he needed to be told. His boss stood from the pew. "Before we have a much more detailed conversation on that other matter, there is a task I must complete. Please stay in Rome, readily available. I will be in touch shortly." Ascolani walked off. He could not help himself and had to say, "You seem troubled, Eminence." The older man stopped in the aisle, but did not turn back. "I am." Chapter 11, Florence, Italy. Eric stepped out onto the platform. He sensed no one watching, no eyes turning abruptly his way, no hurried movements, no one acting suspiciously. He was known, for sure, but not enough to forfeit his anonymity among millions of Italians. Mainly, he kept a watch for the media, but absent them, he could still move about with relative impunity. He'd taken one of Trenitalia's fast red arrow trains, splurging for its executive class, that offered comfortably. He kept a watch for the media, but absent them, he could still move about with relative impunity. He'd taken one of Trenitalia's fast red arrow trains.

People were right. Florence was indeed one of the world's most handsome cities, wearing its age with an obvious dignity. It sat on an open plain, filling both sides of the River Arno, surrounded by rings of higher ground, adorned by nature and art. Little is known of its ancient history. Originally a mere suburb of an Etruscan hill town, its fate changed in Roman times, thanks to a commanding location. Its most dramatic transformation began in the 15th century with the rise of the Medici. For the next 300 years, they covered the city with monuments, churches, and palaces, created and decorated with the greatest minds of the by the greatest minds of the time. Petrarch, Boccaccio, Raphael, Michelangelo, Galileo. It became the cradle of the Renaissance, the Athens of the West. Its growth and prosperity due mainly to trade, woolen cloth, the main export. He'd always liked what one observer had written. We must dearly love Florence, for she is the mother of all those who live by thought. We must study her without ceasing, for she offers an inexhaustible source of instruction. That she did. He found a taxi and was driven into the heart of the city. Evening had arrived, and the cafes were alive with patrons, the streets bustling with tourists enjoying the end of another summer day. He walked toward the town center, the air becoming denser, the route twisting between endless rows of multi-story buildings jammed together like soldiers on parade. He entered the Piazza della Signoria and stared up at the Palazzo Vecchio, once the political center of Florence and Tuscany. Fortress-like in appearance, erected in a time of danger when Florence was divided by factions, assailed by conspiracies, and threatened by popular tumult. The home of the Signoria, who once lorded over the city. Its representatives held office for only 2 months, living in the palace together, each in their own quarters, ready to transact the public's business at any hour of the day or night. Every time he visited the piazza, he thought about 1497, the last day of the annual carnival. Dominican Friar Savonarola, a religious fanatic who'd managed to gain control of the city, erected a pyramid consisting of masquerade costumes, masks, wigs, rouge pots, musical instruments, dice boxes, books of poetry, parchments, illuminated manuscripts, works of art and paintings, especially those that represented feminine beauty. The pile was set afire, and the Signoria appeared on the palace's balcony, watching, the smoky air echoing song, the pealing of bells and the sound of trumpets, the famed bonfire of the vanities. A year after that, another pile stood in the piazza when Friar Savonarola and two of his companions were burned at the stake for treason. What irony. But the citizens of Florence had never been able to tolerate oppression for long. The bells in the Palazzo's tower rang for 6 p.m. In times of trouble, those same bells had once called the men of Florence to arms. The sound, like the lowing of a cow, could be heard in every part of the city. He slowed his steps and kept walking until he found La Giostra, located between the Duomo and the Piazza di Santa Croce, his favorite Florentine restaurant. People stood outside studying the enticing selections on the menu displayed behind glass. The restaurant served only 16 tables scattered beneath a low barrel ceiling supported by brick arches, low lit from twinkling amber lights, like Christmas all year long. It was constantly crowded and reservations were tough to get, but the owners always made room for him. So he'd called ahead and asked the

0: and a table for two be held. His guest was waiting, already enjoying some pear ravioli. Some wine would make that taste even better, he said, approaching the table and taking a seat. Then by all means, order us some. He'd not come to eat, but knew this man would require stroking. He was one of the foremost experts on DNA analysis in Italy, teaching at the Università degli Studi di Milano and operating a testing lab that had an international reputation. He was also a vocal conservative who liked that the secretary of the fastest-rising New Right Party had taken an interest in him. 2 years ago, this expert had established a DNA link between himself and Gregorio Capello. They were definitely related, to a probability of 99.99%. He'd known that when the time came to apply pressure, the Vatican would want verified proof of his lineage. Recent evidence, too. So he'd held off until now to have the final test run, the one that would establish a definite link between Gregorio Capello and the Medicis. "We have 2 hours until the appointment," he said to his guest. "So let us enjoy the food and wine." He caught the waiter's attention and placed a drink order. The first DNA matching request had been innocuous, a family thing with what he'd told this man, a connection to a lost ancestor in the Capello line. But this next test, that was something altogether different. Richter had been correct earlier. History noted that the Medici family ended in two steps. The first was in 1737, when the last male heir, Gian Gastoni, died. The family had always been patriarchal, but with no male heirs. Everything passed to Gian's sister, Anna Maria Luisa. But she died in 1743, leaving no heirs. Or so the story went. His grandmother had laid out the rest, how Capello was a direct ancestor. Now it was up to him to prove her tale true. So he took a few minutes and explained. "When finished," he said, "if your tests are conclusive, I want you to announce the results to the world. It will be your triumph, the return of the Medicis, proven by you." Not an altruistic gesture by any means. He needed the credibility that this academician would give the finding to hammer his point home to both the Vatican and the world that the Medicis had returned. The media would love it. The waiter returned with two glasses of a dark 2018 Sassicaia, his favorite. It was aged in French oak barriques for 2 years, then spent another 6 months stored in bottles before being sold. Loaded with the sweet flavors of wild berries, tempered by a smoky tobacco-like taste. Perfection. He offered a toast to a successful endeavor. They clinked glasses, and he enjoyed a satisfying sip. But he wondered, would the test confirm what his grandmother had told him, what his family had secretly believed for centuries? For so long he'd relied on faith, but that would not be enough here. It had to be real. Chapter 12. Jason was led across the Vatican, but not to the papal palace. Instead, he was taken into the gardens, 44 hectares across a sloping landscape that 800 years of constant attention had molded into a paradise. It started out as a common medieval garden enclosed by walls and filled with symbols primarily tied to the Virgin Mary. But it had morphed into something extraordinary, with manicured lawns, caves, kiosks, statues, and fountains. He followed the priest down one of the crisscrossing avenues beneath a canopy of umbrella pines, cedars, cypresses, and Egyptian palms. He was perplexed. The Pope was not much of an outdoorsman. Papal visits to the garden had been few and far between, especially on a warm June evening. It was also well known that the Pope enjoyed dinner, his favorite meal of the day, always early and never alone. This pontiff liked people, and garnering an invite to his table was a big deal. One Jason had managed to sneer a few times. He'd at first thought this another dining opportunity, but now he was not so sure. They rounded a corner on the paved path and passed through one of the most attractive and shady areas, a place littered with gurgling fountains and marble benches. The air hung heavy with the cloying scent of honeysuckle. Down a short incline, they approached the Fountain of the Eagle. He knew that, like all of the garden's fountains, its water came from a lake 40 kilometers away. Waiting for him was not the Pope, but Sergio Cardinal Ascolani, the Vatican's Secretary of State, second only to the pontiff in importance, and no friend of his. Quite the contrary, in fact. The young priest left them alone. "Come, Jason," Ascolani said in English. "Closer, please. We need to talk." "I was informed the Holy Father wanted to see me." "A small deception on my part, as I knew you would not come if I had been the one asking." He should leave. Now. But he was curious. Though Ascolani held a higher position in the Curia, cardinals were, by definition, equal brothers in Christ. No one more important than the other, which had for centuries bred nothing but conflict. "We have two problems," Ascolani said.
1: "We?"
0: A finger was pointed his way. "More accurately, you have two problems." He already knew what one of those was.
1: "You know about Eric Casaburi's visit?"
0: "I do, and the church will have no part of him." "I told him that in no uncertain terms. What I do not understand is why you had anything to do with him in the first place. He and his party are neo-fascists with grandiose ideas that 60% of Italy agree with." A smirk came to the Italian's face. "That is not how we measure our support." "You cannot be serious. That is exactly how we measure support. We always have. We back winners. We have no use for losers. The National Freedom Party's chances of gaining control are quite good. They still need to win 38 seats in Parliament for that to happen. Those are elections we can affect. We will affect them. They will lose." "Which I told Casaburi. What baffles me is why he chose you to talk with." "Since you know of the meeting, you surely know of his mention of a Pignus Christi."
1: "I do. That is a fantasy."
0: "I said to him the same thing. It is irrelevant. Apparently he came to me because of my connection to the Vatican Bank. I told him there were others far more politically connected than I."
1: "You sell yourself short, Jason."
0: "I spoke the truth. Yet he still came to you." He heard the question in the words. "I do not see the problem here. He came to me. I made inquiries. I said no. He went away." "A man like Eric Casaburi does not go away." He shrugged. "What do you want, Sergio?" "The truth would be welcomed." "I told you what happened." His nemesis' face registered nothing, the eyes staring, noncommittal, enigmatic, giving zero indication as to thoughts.
1: a talent that had surely come from the womb. He took a moment and noticed the sun setting past the western wall, its faint red glow bleeding color from the tall cedars. You said there were two problems. You are banned from the Holy Father, Ascalani said. You don't tell me what to do. On this I do. You have been implicated in the ongoing fraud trial. Had he heard right? Implicated? How? One of the defendants has offered a sworn statement that you were involved with the questionable real estate transactions and the embezzlement. You were paid monies. That's absurd. Then why was a satchel full of 400,000 euros found at the Diocese Dillenburg residence? He gave a refined chuckle. You're making that up, right? No, Jason, I am not. It has been independently confirmed by an American intelligence operative working with the Swiss Guard. I have pictures. He started to say something, but Ascalani waved him off. Please, no denials or explanations. Save those for the tribunal. You will shortly be charged with fraud, theft, and bribery. His heart seemed to catch in his throat. Where was this money found? Inside the old priest hole, which was equipped with modern upgrades. Was that your doing? The house was remodeled a few years ago, and I had the priest hole upgraded and preserved. It has historical significance. It apparently made for a good hiding place. The money is there. Sergio, if that is true, then I am being set up. An outstretched hand forbade further arguing. You will have your opportunity to make a defense. In the meantime, your access to the Pope has been revoked. An action, I might add, that the Holy Father himself approved. He knows about this? Then it hit him. Of course he does. You'd be the first to poison his mind. I merely related that the confidential information provided to the tribunal had proven accurate, and I showed him the picture. I want to see it. It will be provided to your lawyer. I am formally notifying you that, effective immediately, you have also been suspended from all of your curial duties. That suspension will remain in effect until this matter is resolved. Of course, it goes without saying that if convicted, you will lose your cardinal's hat. The decree came in a voice that carried an undertone of amused indulgence. Won't you be happy? You have also been reassigned, Ascalani said. You are to report to Munich and stay at the Holstein Palace until further notice. Cardinal Schultz says you are welcome there. The Holstein was the official residence of the Archbishop of Munich. Hans Georg Schultz was a dear friend. Why can't I stay here or in Cologne at my residence? You know the answer. This will not stay secret. We do not want you having anything to do with the diocese, and I certainly do not want you here in the Vatican. Better for you to be isolated, away. Cardinal Schultz has assured me he will keep a close eye on you. Maybe not so good a friend at all. He started to speak, but the older man lifted a hand to halt the protestation that he was about to make. No matter how I might personally feel about you, Ascalani said, for the good of the church, I hope all of this is explainable. He said nothing. Shock was taking hold. This could not be happening. Is there anything else you need to say? Ascalani asked. Like what? Would you like me to hear your confession? Forgiveness from the Lord may help. No, thank you. As you wish. Go with God. And his enemy walked off. What in the world was happening? He'd had no involvement whatsoever in those shady real estate dealings. He was as surprised as everyone else when it all came to light. And money found in Dillenburg? How? His salary was modest, to say the least. He had no more than a few thousand euros saved in the bank. 400,000 euros? Found there? In cash? And there were pictures? As he'd said, somebody was setting him up. But who? And why? Chapter 13, 7:40 p.m. Cotton drove across the Rhine River and entered the heart of old Cologne. He'd visited the German city before, a place of churches and ancient museums and universities. Once a Roman fortification, later the seat of archbishops and cardinals. Both had left indelible marks on the landscape. Outside the car window, he spied the towering twin spires of the cathedral, massive even from half a mile away. He used the structure as a beacon and began a trek through a series of one-way streets. The oxidized copper roof cast the titanic structure in a pale green halo, adding an appropriate touch of omnipresence, the building squatting like a massive four-legged creature. The bell tower's ears, transepts, paws, the creature silently studying its territory, assuring in all directions it remained inviolate. He'd taken his time driving the 70 miles west from Dillenburg, but stayed contemplative, considering the consequences of all that had happened. No one had followed him. His instructions had been to meet a contact in Cologne at 8 p.m. after the sneak and peek for a face-to-face debrief. He assumed a recorded statement would be taken to serve as evidence to the tribunal. Then his task would be complete. Perhaps he could catch a late train north to Copenhagen and be home by midnight. He navigated his way through the maze of streets and found a public parking lot. Then he crossed the open square that fanned out across the dome, staring up at the towering facade. He'd visited the National Cathedral in Washington and churches all over the world, but they were nothing like this. Its main facade was all handcrafted, loaded with finial turrets, crockets, spires, intricate stone filigree, and stepped windows. It had stayed in a constant state of building and repair for the past 1,500 years. He knew the popular local saying, "When the cathedral is completed, the world will end." He followed a group of tourists chatting incessantly in French through the central portal in the west facade, the tympanum filled with scenes from the Old Testament. The jammed statues portrayed biblical figures, the theme one of salvation. He hoped it was a good omen as he passed underneath. A soft melody from a pipe organ drifted across the interior. His eyes were immediately drawn up to the vaulted nave. The Gothic choir loomed at the far end, the ornate high altar beyond. Towering stained-glass windows lined the outer walls, their colorful images darkened by the ever-dimming sun outside. He walked through the vestibule, down the center aisle between parallel rows of oak pews. A few worshippers knelt in contemplative prayer. Not many people around, maybe 50 or so. At a side altar, hundreds of tiny candles flickered, and he watched while a couple of veiled dowagers lit two more and crossed themselves. Atop the music was the echo of heels off stone. Occasionally a photo flash pierced the semi-darkness. The rows of pews ended before the altar. He turned right and entered the south transept, following the ambulatory east to the far end.
0: The golden reliquary sarcophagus stood to his left, sparkling under floodlights behind a plexiglass shield. Supposedly, the remains of the three magi had been brought to Cologne in the 12th century and had rested there ever since. He stood at the extreme east end of the massive church, away from the majority of visitors, at the crest of the ambulatory semicircle, easy to see from either side if anybody approached. He checked his watch. Nearly 8 p.m. Right on time. So where was his contact? Stephanie had texted a picture of who to expect, so he was on the lookout for the right face. An elderly couple rounded the curb, strolling arm in arm, admiring the chapels, chatting in German. 5 minutes passed, then 10. Something was off. Not right, like what he'd felt in Dillenburg. He had no dog in this fight, none at all. He was asked to take a look, snap some pictures, then make a report. That's all. But he was still on edge. A woman appeared from one of the side chapels. She hesitated at the iron gate, looking both ways before emerging. Tall, lean-limbed, pageboy hairstyle, snug denim jeans and a casual check shirt. His alarm bell triggered louder, and he moved toward the iron gate. The woman kept going, away, toward the front of the massive church, never looking back. He glanced inside the dim chapel at the wall paintings and its darkened stained glass windows. In one corner, a body lay supine, a face he recognized from Stephanie's email, the man he'd come to meet. He hustled over and saw a knife wound to the chest. He knelt down and checked for a pulse. None. Then everything just escalated. A form sprang from his left, wielding a knife, long, wide, serrated. The man pivoted off the balls of his feet, the knife sweeping in a circular motion of intense readiness. Cotton reacted and rolled to his right, away from the attacker, and came to his feet, swinging around to slam his right foot into the hand with the knife. But it did not release. Thankfully, this was not his first rodeo, so he swung with his right fist and pounded the man's temple, which had the desired effect, stunning the senses and causing the guy to stagger back. He wrapped his right arm around the neck in a vice grip, then transmitted the full weight of his body through a knee into the abdomen. Ribs cracked. A grunt signaled pain. The hand with the knife moved up and out. Not good. The arc could be trouble. Make the call. Do it. Releasing his grip on the throat, he clamped onto the guy's arm and brought the hand down and in, puncturing his attacker's chest with the blade. Breath swooshed from lungs. Muscles relaxed. A small rivulet of blood seeped from the corner of the mouth, and all resistance ceased as the body went limp. Damn it, he needed this guy alive. "Oh my God," a woman said loudly in English. He glanced up. The same woman from earlier stood out in the ambulatory. "You killed him," she yelled, her voice echoing across the nave. "He killed him." Then she ran. He headed after her. People were reacting to her words, emerging from the pews and into the side aisle. The clap of their feet echoed off the towering ceiling. Across the nave, he spotted the woman. She saw him and reached beneath her jacket. A gun appeared. She leveled it his way. He dove to the ground between the pews, flattening himself and crawling beneath them. A loud pop filled the nave. Above him, a round whined by, smacking off stone. Voices rose, people panicked, all now heading for the exit in a rush. He rose up. The woman to his right had disappeared. He darted her way, crossed in front of the main altar,
1: and headed for a side door. He glanced back to see two policemen in uniforms run past the altar toward the chapel with the bodies. He came to the exit doors, which opened. He fled the church out into the warm evening. He turned left and made his way back toward the front of the cathedral, keeping close to the building and using the crowd for protection. The woman from the chapel was hustling away, down a set of stairs to street level, where she crossed traffic and headed for the sidewalk on the other side. Time to go. Now. That's all the time we have for today. Thank you for listening to the Talking Information Center.
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6: Hello, this is Ed Reedy from the Talking Information Center with the Wednesday, July 22nd reading of Newsweek magazine. Three U.S. service members killed, one missing, as Iran war ramps up, by Holly Silverman and Bilal Rahman. A U.S. service member was killed in action in Iraq on Saturday during a controlled detonation of unexploded ordnance from a downed Iranian one-way attack drone. U.S. Central Command, CENTCOM, announced Sunday in an X post. A second service member sustained minor injuries in the incident and remains under medical care. This marks the third U.S. military fatality in recent days following a Friday attack in Jordan that claimed the lives of two service members and injured four others. While searching for a service member reported missing after the Jordan incident, U.S. military personnel discovered unidentified remains on Saturday. In response to the fatal attacks, the U.S. military launched retaliatory strikes on Sunday against Iran's Islamic Revolutionary Guard Corps, IRGC, according to CENTCOM. The strikes targeted IRGC coastal surveillance and air defense facilities, maritime capabilities, and missile and drone storage sites, as well as positions directly linked to the July 17th attack on U.S. troops in Jordan. Tehran has responded with attacks on U.S. allies in the region. Kuwait and Bahrain activated air defense systems Sunday as they warned of incoming Iranian drones and missiles. The United Arab Emirates issued a warning against further escalation as Iran threatened to expand its campaign. Footage released by the U.S. military appeared to show the strikes being carried out by fighter jets and Tomahawk cruise missiles launched from naval vessels. One of the targeted sites appeared to be located in a valley within a mountainous region where the Revolutionary Guard has often positioned missile facilities and other military equipment. Friday's attack represents one of the deadliest incidents involving U.S. forces since active combat resumed following the collapse of a U.S.-Iran ceasefire agreement. CENTCOM officials said the identities of the deceased service members are being withheld pending the notification of next of kin. The attack marked a sharp escalation in a conflict that has intensified in recent weeks. The renewed hostilities have prompted U.S. officials to issue updated travel warnings for parts of the Middle East. a memorandum of understanding, MOU, signed by Washington and Tehran in June, was intended to halt attacks, restore commercial shipping through the Strait of Hormuz, and provide a 60-day window for broader negotiations over Iran's nuclear program and regional security. But the fragile diplomatic pause unraveled amid mutual accusations of violations, renewed targeting of commercial shipping, and a swift return to a cycle of military strikes and retaliation. In a series of posts on X Saturday, Iran's supreme leader Ayatollah Mojtabi Khomeini said there would be retribution for U.S. escalations. Now that the American enemy is seeking to escalate the conflict, thereby incurring even heavier costs and further humiliation, it should know that the noble nation of Iran and the resistance front have unforgettable lessons in store for it, he wrote. In another, he wrote, the repeated breaches of the agreement by the great Satan, the U.S., regarding the MOU signed by the presidents of Iran and the U.S. have once again laid bare a fundamental truth. The signature of the U.S. president is utterly worthless and devoid of credibility. The White House pointed Newsweek to the statement from CENTCOM when reached for comment by email Saturday. Hours later, CENTCOM said U.S. forces had launched a new round of airstrikes against Iran at President Donald Trump's direction. In a statement posted to X Saturday evening, CENTCOM said the strikes were intended to further degrade Iran's ability to threaten commercial shipping in the Strait of Hormuz and to swiftly punish Islamic Revolutionary Guard Corps forces that launched attacks against American service members in Jordan. How many U.S. service members have died during the Iran war? The attack brought the total number of U.S. military fatalities in the conflict to 17, according to data reviewed by Newsweek. More than 430 service members have been wounded. In response to Friday's incident, Defense Secretary Pete Hegseth wrote in an X post, "Godspeed, heroes. Their sacrifice only stiffens our resolve." Lawmakers react to service members' deaths. Senator John Fetterman, a Pennsylvania Democrat, wrote in a post on X Saturday, "This is awful and tragic news. These two service members represent the very best of us and who we lost as heroes. My family grieves for and mourns with theirs. Our military and its leaders have my unconditional support to bring home the missing service member." Representative Mike Turner, an Ohio Republican, wrote on X that he was heartbroken about the incident in Jordan. "These brave heroes stood watch in one of the world's most dangerous regions, protecting our country and our allies far from home," he added. "Their courage and sacrifice will never be forgotten. My prayers are with their families, loved ones, and fellow service members. I'm also praying for the safe recovery of the American who remains missing. We owe a debt of gratitude to every man and woman who wears our uniform." Senator Tammy Duckworth, an Illinois Democrat who is also a veteran, wrote on X, "Two more American service members have been killed by Iranian strikes in Jordan. Another is missing and four were medically evacuated. My heart is broken for the families who are learning about this tremendous loss and the others who are waiting for answers. Our nation is forever indebted to our fallen heroes for their sacrifice." Senator Adam Schiff of California, Democrat, wrote that he was devastated to learn about the news, adding that he joins every American in sending prayers to their loved ones in this heartbreaking moment. "Each time a service member is lost is a terrible reminder that those who chose to wear the uniform of our nation shoulder the greatest risk and pay the highest price for war," he wrote. House Speaker Mike Johnson, a Louisiana Republican, wrote on X, "Praying for the loved ones of these brave fallen American heroes, for the swift recovery of those injured, for the safe return of the missing service member. May God bless our brave men and women in uniform." Heartbroken by the loss of two service members in the Middle East, House Minority Leader Hakeem Jeffries, a New York Democrat, wrote on X, "We are deeply, deeply grateful for their patriotism and mourn with their families, praying for the safe return of those missing in action. No more American heroes need to die because of this reckless war of choice." collapse of the diplomatic framework. The June MOU was intended to act as a temporary arrangement to stop active fighting and open a window for diplomacy. Under the agreement, both nations committed to halting military operations and taking immediate steps to reopen vital maritime trade routes. However, military analysts warned from the beginning that the framework failed to address the core friction points between the two nations. Contentious issues, including long-term sanctions relief, the scope of Iran's nuclear program, the role of regional proxy groups, and permanent security guarantees, were deferred to future talks. The arrangement, buckled under the weight of immediate compliance disputes, continued attacks on commercial vessels in the Strait of Hormuz, followed by retaliatory U.S. airstrikes, subsequent Iranian countermoves, eroded confidence in the agreement. By early June, the scope of the hostilities had surpassed the limited exchanges. Seen immediately after the MOU was signed, prompting senior U.S. officials to declare the ceasefire effectively dead. The collapse of the agreement removed the primary diplomatic mechanism keeping the conflict contained, paving the way for the renewed military escalation now unfolding across the region. List of major retailers pulling products over cyclospora outbreak. By Amanda Greenwood, a growing cyclospora outbreak linked to contaminated iceberg lettuce has prompted widespread product removals and recalls across the United States, with major retailers and restaurant chains taking action as federal investigators work to identify the source of contamination. Walmart has removed several lettuce products from the stores, while Taco Bell has pulled potentially affected ingredients from restaurants as a precaution. Federal officials say the actions are intended to prevent additional illnesses while they continue traceback efforts. According to the Centers for Disease Control and Prevention, the CDC, at the time of publication, more than 1,644 illnesses and 94 hospitalizations have been linked to the outbreak across five states: Indiana, Kentucky, Michigan, Ohio, and West Virginia, though no deaths have been reported. What we know about the outbreak: according to the CDC, the outbreak has been linked to shredded iceberg lettuce, which led supplier Taylor Farms, which supplies fresh food products to grocery stores, restaurants, and food services across America, to voluntarily recall all iceberg lettuce sourced from central Mexico. The outbreak involves Cyclospora chitinensis, a microscopic parasite that causes the intestinal illness cycloporasis. Symptoms commonly include watery diarrhea, explosive bowel movements, fatigue, loss of appetite, nausea, bloating, and weight loss. Illness often begins about a week after exposure, but can range from 2 days to 2 weeks or more, and can last for weeks if not treated. Investigators traced illnesses to iceberg lettuce supplied through the food service and retail supply chain. On July 17, Taylor Farms announced a recall, which was published by the U.S. Food and Drug Administration, FDA, on July 18, covering all iceberg lettuce products sourced from central Mexico and distributed from June 29 to July 16 to the following 27 states: Alabama, Arkansas, Connecticut, Florida, Georgia, Iowa, Illinois, Indiana, Kansas, Kentucky, Louisiana, Massachusetts, Maryland, Michigan, Missouri, Mississippi, North Carolina, New Hampshire, New Jersey, Ohio, Oklahoma, Pennsylvania, South Carolina, Tennessee, Texas, Virginia, and Wisconsin. The company said in a separate statement that the FDA's traceback investigation pointed to a specific independent farm in the region as the potential source, although it nevertheless removed all iceberg lettuce from that area from the U.S. market. The recall includes products sold at retail stores, as well as lettuce supplied to restaurants and other food service customers. Sysco, the nation's largest food service distributor, has stopped distributing Taylor Farms iceberg lettuce imported from Mexico and advised customers to throw away all products covered by the recall. What Walmart said, Walmart confirmed it had removed several iceberg lettuce products from sale after being notified by its supplier. The FDA said that the recalled lettuce was sold in Walmart stores located in 15 states. Alabama, Arkansas, Florida, Georgia, Indiana, Kansas, Kentucky, Louisiana, Missouri, Mississippi, Oklahoma, Tennessee, Texas, Virginia, and West Virginia. The health and safety of our customers is a top priority, a Walmart spokesperson told CNBC. The company said it had removed four bagged iceberg lettuce salad products from stores as a precaution, despite there being no indication that products sold at Walmart stores had been directly linked to the ongoing investigation. The retailer added that there had been no confirmed illnesses associated with the specific products removed from its shelves and said it was working closely with its supplier while monitoring the situation. Newsweek has contacted Walmart by email to establish how many stores have been affected, whether it's received any reports of illnesses linked to the recalled lettuce, and whether it expects any further recalls or product withdrawals related to the outbreak. What Taco Bell said, Taco Bell was among the first major companies to act after investigators linked illnesses to lettuce served in some restaurants. The FDA confirmed that any Taco Bell locations that received recalled iceberg lettuce from Taylor Farms de Mexico could be impacted, including restaurants in Indiana, Kentucky, Michigan, Ohio, and West Virginia. According to federal investigators, traceback efforts connected cases in several states to shredded iceberg lettuce supplied to Taco Bell locations. Before Taylor Farms announced its broader recall, Taco Bell removed the potentially contaminated lettuce from affected restaurants as a precautionary step, saying based on ongoing conversations with public health officials and out of an abundance of caution, Taco Bell has taken immediate action to voluntarily remove potentially impacted lettuce from a supplier in select states, according to USA Today. What Taylor Farms said. In a statement published on Friday, July 17th, Taylor Farms said, as a family-owned and operated company, we are deeply concerned for those who became ill, their families, and the many Americans who trust in the safety of their fresh produce has been shaken. It added that although the FDA had indicated the source of contamination might be linked to just one specific farm, accounting for less than 1% of U.S. iceberg lettuce supply, it was removing all iceberg lettuce from the affected region indefinitely. Other businesses affected, in addition to Walmart and Taco Bell, the recall extends to other retailers, restaurants, and food service customers that received the affected lettuce through Taylor Farms distribution network. Federal officials have warned that recalled products may have been sold in multiple package formats and distributed across numerous states. As the investigation progresses, additional companies could announce product removals or customer notifications if further distribution links are identified. What happens next? The CDC and FDA will continue to investigate the outbreak and are working with state officials to identify all potentially affected products. The FDA is advising consumers who have bought the recalled iceberg lettuce to throw it away or return it to the store for a refund. Anyone experience symptoms such as persistent watery diarrhea or severe fatigue should contact a healthcare provider and mention possible exposure to cyclospora, as routine tests don't always screen for the parasite. For now, health authorities say avoiding recalled products and following recall notices remain the best way to reduce the risk of additional infections while investigators work to determine the full extent of the contamination. ICE to require body cameras during vehicle stops after fatal encounters, by Holly Silverman. U.S. Immigration and Customs Enforcement, ICE, will require its officers to utilize body-worn cameras during vehicle stops, top administration official said Sunday, following a pair of recent fatal shootings by federal agents that have intensified scrutiny of the agency's enforcement tactics. Tom Homan, the Trump administration's border czar, spoke about the directive during an appearance on Fox News, Fox and Friends, stating that ICE leadership has ordered at least one officer to record video during traffic operations as the agency accelerates a nationwide rollout of the technology. The policy shift follows the fatal shootings of a Colombian delivery driver in Biddeford, Maine on July 13th, and a Mexican national in Houston on July 7. Neither incident was captured on body camera, fueling public protests and demands for greater transparency amid the administration's broader mass deportation campaign. The director of ICE put out instructions that whenever possible, that at least one body camera be worn, Homan said, arguing that the technology primarily protects law enforcement. They exonerate more law enforcement than they convict, and I want officers to wear body cameras because I want the American people to see what the officer saw when they took that action. Expansion amid mounting scrutiny. The recent fatalities are part of a broader rise in lethal encounters involving federal immigration authorities. At least six people have been killed during ICE enforcement actions since January 2025, according to data tracked by Newsweek. The lack of video evidence from the Texas and Maine encounters quickly turned the agency's camera policies into a central point of contention. While ICE intentionally suspended most vehicle stops to review its safety procedures following the shootings, President Donald Trump quickly ordered agents to resume the practice, calling traffic stops a vital enforcement tool. According to Homan, who also appeared on CBS News' Face the Nation on Sunday, the cameras have already been purchased and personnel training is underway for a comprehensive nationwide deployment. He contended that body-worn cameras offer a definitive perspective that bystanders or surveillance footage cannot replicate. You can have something with a cell phone camera across the street, Homan said on Fox and Friends. You can have city cameras that can show you different things, but nothing's going to match what the officer saw just before he took that action. ICE originally launched a pilot program for body-worn cameras in 2024, deploying them to select teams in Baltimore, Buffalo, Detroit, Philadelphia, and Washington, D.C. However, a wider expansion had previously stalled due to federal funding disputes and partisan gridlock over immigration enforcement resources. A timeline of fatal federal agent-related shootings. March 15, 2025, Ruben Ray Martinez, 23, location South Padre Island, Texas. Martinez was shot by an ICE Homeland Security Investigation, HSI officer, after what ICE described as a failure to follow law enforcement instructions during a traffic incident. As agents work with local police on immigration enforcement, initial reports did not reveal the agency's involvement, with the details coming to light through internal ICE records. December 31, 2025, Keith Porter, Jr., 43, location Los Angeles. Porter was fatally shot by an off-duty ICE officer on New Year's Eve. Local reports said Porter was firing a gun into the air in celebration of the holiday. The Department of Homeland Security told Newsweek at the time that an off-duty ICE officer responded to an active shooter situation at his apartment complex. DHS told ABC 7 Los Angeles that the off-duty officer ordered Porter to put down the weapon, and the officer fired his weapon when Porter did not comply. The agency also claimed that Porter fired three rounds at the officer before he died. January 7, 2026. Renee Nicole Good, 37. ICE has said that Renee, a writer and mother of three, was fatally shot after purposefully driving her car at ICE agents. However, witnesses and Minneapolis Mayor Jacob Frey refuted these claims. Then DHS Secretary Kristi Noem said Renee was perpetrating an act of domestic terrorism, and ICE agents acted in self-defense. January 24, 2026, Alex Preddy, 37, location Minneapolis. Preddy, an intensive care nurse, died on the streets of Minneapolis after a confrontation with federal agents. One of several videos taken of the incident showed Preddy holding a cell phone in his right hand before a struggle with the agents, with one later seen stepping away holding a handgun that appeared to be removed from his waistband, followed by gunfire. Minneapolis Police Chief Brian O'Hara said he saw no evidence that Preddy brandished a weapon and described him as appearing to lawfully record while legally carrying. July 7, 2026, Lorenzo Salgado Arroyo, 52, location Houston. The DHS recently told Newsweek that Arroyo, a Mexican national, had died from his injuries in the hospital after he was shot by a federal agent. ICE agents had been trying to arrest Arroyo, but he had attempted to evade officers, a DHS spokesperson said. From information we're receiving, he rammed an ICE law enforcement vehicle, refused to follow multiple verbal commands, and weaponized his vehicle in an attempt to run over an ICE law enforcement officer, resulting in our officer firing his weapon in self-defense, spokesperson told Newsweek, adding that the FBI was investigating the incident. July 13, 2026, Joan Sebastian Duran Guerrero, 25, location Biddeford, Maine. An ICE officer fired his weapon, fearing for public safety, as Guerrero, in a vehicle, attempted to flee the scene, the DHS said in a statement. He was not the target of the enforcement operation. The married father of a three-year-old daughter was legally authorized to work in the United States, according to government officials, the Maine Immigration Rights Coalition, and Presente Maine. FBI will continue investigating ICE encounters. Separately, on Sunday, the Department of Justice, DOJ, and the DHS pushed back against reports suggesting the FBI would no longer investigate violent confrontations involving ICE personnel. In a joint statement emailed to Newsweek, the agency said claims of a policy change were false and emphasized that the relationship between DHS and DOJ regarding investigations of assaults on federal officers has not changed. The statement added that the FBI will continue to investigate in accordance with agency policy. The agencies also stressed that the Trump administration remained committed to prosecuting attacks on law enforcement personnel. This administration has been clear anyone who assaults law enforcement will be prosecuted to the fullest extent of the law, the statement said. DOJ and DHS described themselves as partners in addressing crime and upholding the rule of law while securing the safety and security of American communities. Skeptical Republican congressman now believes Mitch McConnell is alive, by Joshua Rhett Miller. A Republican congressman who publicly questioned whether Republican Senator Mitch McConnell is still alive now believes the ailing lawmaker has not died, he told Newsweek on Thursday. Indiana Representative Marlon Stutzman, who criticized the lack of information coming from McConnell's office last week, said he now believes the 84-year-old Kentucky lawmaker can hopefully return to his role. After speaking to friends and colleagues who are close with Senator McConnell, I believe that he is alive and able to handle his responsibilities as senator, Stutzman told Newsweek in a statement early Thursday. While it is unfortunate he is still hospitalized and unable to vote currently, I am praying for a speedy recovery for him. I hope he's able to return quickly and vote in favor of key legislation like Reconciliation 3.0, the NDAA, and the Save America Act. McConnell's office revealed Sunday that a fall on June 14th prompted his extended hospitalization, adding that the former Senate Majority Leader has since undergone a series of tests and been moved to a rehabilitation facility. As much as it frustrates me, this process takes time, McConnell said in a statement on Sunday, and on the advice of my doctors, I won't be able to return to the Senate floor to vote quite yet. But rest assured that in the meantime, I'm not taking a break from the Senate business that matters to you. McConnell, a polio survivor, said he didn't suffer a concussion but had been briefly unconscious after the fall. He has also been treated for a mild case of pneumonia, he said. I can assure you that I've been a good patient, McConnell. McConnell, a polio survivor, said he didn't suffer a concussion but had been briefly unconscious after the fall. He has also been treated for a mild

rehabilitation center where I'll keep regaining my strength. McConnell's lengthy statement also included a photo with his wife Elaine Chao. Some observers, including Stutzman, had publicly speculated that McConnell had died. McConnell's extended absence has also caught the attention of Democratic Kentucky Governor Andy Beshear, who formally requested an update from McConnell last week. While our office has not yet received a response from the senator or his office, his public statement offered a needed update that the people of Kentucky deserved, Beshear told Newsweek in a statement Monday afternoon. Moving forward, the senator should show he can meaningfully engage in his elected position through interviews, videos, or other means that can provide additional reassurance to our constituents. In a July 8th letter, Beshear wrote that Kentuckians had grown increasingly concerned amid reports that McConnell had been hospitalized since last month. As governor, I request that you fully update Kentuckians regarding the current status of your health, Beshear wrote to McConnell's office in Washington. As public office holders, we have made a commitment to our constituents to do our best to represent them and to always be transparent. I believe this requires clear communication about one's ability to serve. Beshear also called on McConnell to update his constituents over the weekend. I publicly and privately urged the last administration to address the public's concerns with the former president's health, he posted on X Saturday. I'm calling on Senator McConnell to do the same and provide voters an update on his own health. Let's end the crazy speculation. Just tell us what's going on. New Medicare rules could save money for seniors. Here's how. By Jasmine Laws. The Centers for Medicare and Medicaid Services, CMS, has proposed an overhaul of Medicare services that could reduce health care bills for some seniors starting from 2027. On Thursday, as part of wider changes to Medicare, CMS proposed to allow approved Medicare Accountable Care Organizations, or ACOs, to reduce or eliminate cost sharing for certain Part B services, among a series of other measures. The move is aimed at strengthening original Medicare, which CMS said serves roughly 70 million Americans, to move the service away from what CMS called fragmentation and fee-for-service incentives. The planned regulatory overhaul is aligned with the administration's broader Make America Healthy Again directive and comes following the creation of the Make America Healthy Again Commission in February 2025. Emphasizing chronic disease prevention and systemic health reform. For decades, original Medicare's unmanaged fee-for-service design has paid doctors based on the sheer volume of services provided. CMS characterizes this as fragmented and now intends to reward providers for coordinating care and improving long-term health outcome instead. Who could benefit from the proposed changes? The financial impact could be most visible for seniors assigned to ACOs in the Medicare Shared Savings Program. Under the CMS plan, ACOs that apply and are approved would have the option to cut or remove specific beneficiary charges for certain Part B items and services. These costs can discourage older patients from sticking with regular primary care, chronic disease monitoring, or follow-up visits, so the change could therefore enable beneficiaries to receive high-value care, according to CMS. Primary care groups and ACOs could also benefit because CMS is proposing stronger financial incentives for accountable care. Technology companies may also benefit from the overhaul. CMS has said it is also recognizing software as a medical service, meaning that it is actively investigating uses for clinical artificial intelligence that support diagnostics and algorithmic clinical decision-making. CMS said it is seeking more information about how technology is being used in increasingly innovative ways throughout primary care
to develop a comprehensive and consistent

0: approach to payment for technology-enabled care, given likely lower cost to service, but potentially higher quality of care delivered. Who could lose out? The likely losers are large hospital systems that benefit from higher payments when routine services are billed through hospital outpatient departments rather than physicians' offices. A 2026 Congressional Research Service report said Medicare payments for services are typically higher in hospital outpatient departments. Could patients face subsequent risks? Hospitals have strongly disputed that facility fees are merely inflated charges. The American Hospital Association has previously said that facility fees help pay for 24/7 emergency and trauma services, regulatory requirements, medical equipment, and community infrastructure, and warned that limits on those fees could force hospitals to cut services or jobs. Brian Fuller, a managing director at the healthcare research firm ATI Advisory, also told the news outlet Home Health Care that CMS proposal includes a cost containment risk for home-based care providers. He said that when ACOs find it harder to generate savings, post-acute and home-based services can face tighter utilization management. Whether the new incentives will enable seniors to experience better, more affordable care, or whether it will mean they face a narrowing of practical services remains to be seen. CMS is taking public comments on the proposed rule through to September 14th. If the rule is finalized, the changes to seniors' health care bills could appear as soon as 2027. State Department issues worldwide travel warning as Iran conflict escalates. By Steve Malman. The U.S. State Department on Saturday issued a worldwide travel alert for Americans abroad, citing heightened tensions in the Middle East and warning that groups supportive of Iran could target U.S. citizens and interests overseas. The global worldwide caution alert comes as active fighting between the United States and Iran intensifies. Earlier Saturday, the U.S. military announced that an Iranian missile and drone strike in Jordan killed two American service members and left another missing. Due to heightened tensions in the Middle East, the security environment remains complex with the potential for unforeseen escalation, the State Department said in its advisory. The agency urged Americans worldwide, particularly those in the Middle East, to exercise increased caution and closely monitor security guidance from local U.S. embassies and consulates. Risks of travel disruptions. While the State Department did not order Americans to evacuate any specific country or implement new restrictions on international travel, officials warned that the conflict could directly impact logistics. Commercial flight cancellations and periodic airspace closures are expected to cause disruptions across the region as military activity continues. The warning arrives amid mounting uncertainty for commercial airlines and travelers navigating shifting airspace restrictions across the Middle East. The travel alert came as the U.S. Embassy in Jordan warned of a specific and credible threat involving at Aqaba's airport and seaport, advising Americans to avoid the facilities. Jordanian officials later said they had not ordered an evacuation and that the airport and port remained open and operating normally. Stakes rise after deadly Jordan attack. The strike in Jordan also injured four additional service members who have since been treated and discharged from local hospitals, according to military officials. The latest casualties bring the total number of American military fatalities in the conflict to 16, while more than 420 service members have been wounded. U.S. Defense Secretary Pete Hegseth paid tribute to the casualties in a post on X, writing, "Godspeed, heroes, their sacrifice only stiffens our resolve. Hours after the State Department issued its worldwide caution alert, U.S. forces launched a new round of strikes against Iranian Revolutionary Guard targets. U.S. Central Command said The operation was intended to punish forces responsible for the deadly attack on American troops in Jordan and further degrade Iran's military capabilities. Meanwhile, Iran's supreme leader, Ayatollah Mojaber Khamenei, issued a defiant statement carried by Iranian state media, warning Washington of severe consequences for escalating the conflict. Now that the American enemy is seeking to escalate the conflict, thereby incurring even heavier costs and further humiliation, it should know that the noble nation of Iran and the resistance front have unforgettable lessons in store for it, Khamenei said. Conflict expands regionally. The diplomatic warning reflects growing anxiety that hostilities are rapidly expanding beyond Iran's borders, threatening to draw neighboring countries deeper into the theater of war. Hostilities have intensified following the collapse of a month-old ceasefire agreement between Washington and Tehran. Reuters reported that recent Iranian operations appeared to target or affect Saudi Arabia, Kuwait, Bahrain, and Jordan. Kuwait authorities confirmed they intercepted Iranian missiles and drones, while Saudi Arabia's early warning system issued alerts urging residents in parts of the kingdom to seek shelter. The State Department also said U.S. diplomatic facilities, including outside the Middle East, have been targeted. The renewed violence follows the failure of a temporary memorandum of understanding intended to halt military operations and open negotiations over Iran's nuclear program. Sanctions relief, and regional security. Both sides have accused each other of violating the agreement, triggering a swift return to military strikes and targeting of commercial shipping lanes. How much life cost for Americans in 1970s versus the 2020s by Julia Carbonaro. Inflation is squeezing American household budgets, driven up by fuel shortages and oil supply shocks. A war far away from home is making the nation antsy, and growing political polarization is fueling public anxiety. It could be the 1970s in America as well as the 2020s, since the two decades share several striking parallels. In 1974, Richard Nixon was resigning following the Watergate scandal, leaving a shaken, politically divided country behind. Spending for the increasingly unpopular Vietnam War had driven up inflation and contributed to plunging the nation into a period of severe stagflation, also fueled by the energy crisis triggered by the Arab oil embargo of 1973. 50 years later, in 2024, President Donald Trump was preparing to return to the White House for his second term after promising voters he would restore affordability nationwide. A little over a year after his inauguration, however, his administration would start a war in the Middle East, which would cause oil prices to shoot up across the world, driving up inflation in the U.S. While fundamentally different, the present definitely has echoes of the past, but in the space of half a century, the nation has changed a lot, and Americans are now in a very different position than they were 50 years ago, including financially. While people often look back with nostalgia and think previous generations had it easier, a new study by Consumer Affairs found that many Americans today, even as they face significant affordability issues and much higher prices, are better off than they were in the 1970s. For others, things have gotten much worse. Inflation has made everything more expensive, but incomes are higher. Researchers at Consumer Affairs analyzed changes in income, inflation, and the cost of major expenses like housing, healthcare, and college tuition between 1974 and 2024. Among the factors they considered are median individual income, consumer price index, CPI, purchasing power by category, median home sale price, median monthly rent, out-of-pocket healthcare spending per capita, and average annual tuition and required fees for public and private four-year colleges. If we look at the CPI, each consumer price index category has risen over the past 50 years, from college tuition to the cost of shelter. But paychecks have actually kept pace for the most part with the rising cost of living. Buying power climbed 73% between 1974 and 2024, according to Consumer Affairs, which means the average American today can afford a lot more than their 1974 counterpart could, once adjusted for inflation. When looking at individual categories, though, the picture gets more nuanced, with two bucking the trend. College tuition buying power sank by nearly 43% between 1974 and 2024, while healthcare fell by over 17%. These are less avoidable expenses than the purchase of everyday goods like electronics and appliances, which have actually become much cheaper relative to Americans' income since the 1970s. With historically high housing, healthcare, and educational costs, Americans today are struggling to see the advantage they've gained over the last 50 years. Housing was more affordable in the 1970s through borrowing though borrowing costs were higher. In terms of raw dollars, the median sale price of a typical U.S. home was $36,050 in 1974, a sum that American home buyers in 2024, facing a median sale price of $418,975, can only dream of. But when we adjust the price for inflation, the median sale price in 1974 would have been $229,342, still half of what American homebuyers were paying 2 years ago, but not as dramatic a difference. Homes are definitely more expensive now than they were in the 1970s, and not only because values have risen in real terms, mortgage rates, insurance premiums, and property taxes are all higher now than they used to be and are major factors in the current housing affordability crisis. The cost of renting has also dramatically increased since the 1970s, while also shifting from a temporary step toward home ownership to a long-term reality for millions of Americans. In 1974, the median rent nationwide was $143, or $910 once adjusted to 2024 inflation. In 2024, however, it had climbed to $1,487. Despite rent being so much more expensive than it was in the 1970s, a lot more people are renting now than they were then. In 2023, there were 42.5 million renter households in the U.S., according to census data, and nearly half of these, 49.7%, were cost-burdened, meaning they spent more than 30% of their income on housing. The growth in the country's renting population might have more to do with the higher cost of housing than with a lifestyle choice. Americans struggling to save to buy a home are being forced to rent for longer before being able to step into the property ladder. According to the National Association of Realtors, the NAR, the typical first-time home buyer was just 29 in 1981. The earliest data available, while in 2024, it had climbed to 40. Healthcare costs have shot up 68% since 1974. Out-of-pocket healthcare spending, the money that Americans pay directly for healthcare, and which includes deductibles, co-pays, and co-insurance, has shot up by 68% between 1974 and 2024. This estimate excludes costs paid by employers, private insurers, or government programs, referring only to the money paid directly by Americans for their health care. In inflation-adjusted dollar terms, Americans went from spending $972 to $1,632. Out-of-pocket health care spending per capita, 1974 to 2024. While increases in the cost of healthcare have been due in part to technological improvements, with more sophisticated machines and treatments often being more expensive, and increased administrative complexity, no single factor explains the increase on its own, according to Consumer Affairs. Higher education has gotten more expensive, but it is no safe bet. For many young people in the U.S., the American dream feels out of reach compared to how it was for their parents or grandparents, as they fail to meet crucial life milestones by the age at which older generations already had a car, a house, and a family. Their parents and grandparents could count on the promise of higher education for a decent job and eventually enough money to buy a home. Now, a college degree is no longer a guaranteed ticket to financial stability or success. Escalating tuition costs, crushing debt, and a devaluation of degrees in the job market, with the youth unemployment rate now over 9%, have created deep disillusionment with the American college system. For many, the expense of a college education is just not worth the result you get back. Since 1974, public college tuition has risen from $3,270 to $9,872 a year in inflation-adjusted dollars. Private tuition has climbed from $13,010 to $35,911 a year in inflation-adjusted dollars. Are 2020 Americans better off than their 1970s peers? On paper, Americans living in the 2020s are mostly better off than their 1970s peers, based on the data highlighted by Consumer Affairs. Overall, Americans' median income has risen from $28,278 in 1974 to $48,960 in 2024 in inflation-adjusted dollars. But depending on whom you ask the question across the country, the answer might be different. Students are definitely worse off, with their purchasing power falling 43% with respect to college tuition. Americans who have not yet stepped onto the property ladder might not feel better than those who purchased one in the 1970s. But those who own a home have built record equity in their homes in the past few years. A CNBC All-American Economic Survey published on Friday found that 61% of U.S. adults are pessimistic about the current state of the economy and about the outlook for the future, the highest percentage since December 2023, when the country was just recovering from the spike in inflation during the pandemic years. Nearly half of all respondents, 47%, said they were cutting back on essential items like food and medical care, and two-thirds say they are reducing purchases of non-essentials like eating out and entertainment. Map shows air quality alert as Trump calls for Canada to pay, by Joe Edwards. Air quality alerts are in effect across a broad stretch of the northern United States on Monday as smoke from hundreds of Canadian wildfires drift south and blanket major population centers from the Great Lakes to the northeast. More than 940 wildfires are burning across Canada, according to the Canadian Interagency Forest Fire Center, with much of the smoke originating from large fires in Ontario. After portions of the Great Lakes, Midwest, and Northeast experienced several days of poor air quality due to the smoke, President Donald Trump said he was holding Canada responsible. The warnings issued by the National Weather Service affect all or parts of Michigan, Wisconsin, Minnesota, Iowa, Illinois, Indiana, Ohio, Pennsylvania, and West Virginia. Residents in several states are advised to limit outdoor activity as smoke pushes air quality into unhealthy ranges. What Trump has said about Canadian wildfire smoke. On Sunday, Trump said he had told Canadian Prime Minister Mark Carney that the country must do more to control the wildfires. The U.S. president has also suggested Ottawa could face tariffs or other costs tied to the cross-border air pollution. I told him, I mean, you got to stop these fires from coming in and poisoning our air. Our air's been poisoned, Trump told reporters. I have a good relationship with Mark Carney, but we've got to stop the fires up there, Trump said, adding, maybe they should pay us some damages or something, or we should do some tariffs. In Michigan and Wisconsin, air quality alerts are in place statewide, with residents being advised to avoid strenuous outdoor activity. Trump singled out the Wolverine state in his remarks, saying it was terrible. I mean, you had businesses closing, in particular Michigan. If you look at Detroit, Michigan, they had to close everything. They had to close car plants and a lot of other things. Wildfire smoke forecast. Smoke-related air quality problems are expected to persist through the coming days as ongoing wildfires in western Ontario continue to send plumes southward. The highest smoke concentrations were forecast to be over the Great Lakes on Monday, with another wave of smoke expected to move into the region on Tuesday, according to the NWS Weather Prediction Center. Air quality alerts are currently in effect across the Great Lakes into portions of the Midwest, with this likely to continue over the next few days, it said. The agency also noted that air quality concerns are expected in parts of the Pacific Northwest and Northern Rockies, where ongoing wildfires are contributing to elevated smoke levels. Air quality alerts remain in effect for areas of eastern Oregon and northern Idaho. And that's all the time we have for today. Stay safe and thank you for listening.
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2: Here's the forecast for the Boston and South Shore area on the Talking Information Center from the National Weather Service. For today, mostly cloudy, showers possible, temperatures in the lower 80s. Cloudy overnight, could be a thunderstorm, temperatures in the upper 60s. More clouds, more rain possible on Wednesday, temperatures in the mid 80s. The sun rose this morning at 5:27, setting at 8:15 this evening. Stay tuned for more, heading your way next on the Talking Information Center.
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9: Hello?
5: Man, where are you? 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
4: Hello, my name is Steve. Today I'll be reading from the magazine The Nation for the July and August 2026 edition. America's Third Reconstruction, written by Michelle Goodwin. On this 250th anniversary of the signing of the Declaration of Independence, we recognize, quote, the triumph of the American spirit, end quote, the demand for revolution and the powerful principles embedded in its elegant preamble. Remarkably, the Declaration's celebrated freedom fighters, some of whom would later become presidents of the United States, demonstrated no revolutionary leanings toward freeing women from political, economic, or social subordination and subjugation. They championed slavery, it was legal in all 13 colonies, and were mildly indifferent, at best, to terrorism against indigenous people. Merely a dozen or so among the 56 signers did not own enslaved Africans. Yet, this heralded anniversary of the Declaration demands a closer reading of the text, because, on inspection, it's clear that many of the grievances documented against King George III mirror the conditions under President Donald Trump across both of his terms in office. Trump has refused to assent to laws the most wholesome and necessary for the public good, obstructed the administration of justice, obstructed the laws for naturalization of foreigners by refusing to encourage their migrations, kept among us in times of peace. National Guard officers, without the consent of our legislators, and excited domestic insurrections. The Declaration's language accusing King George of transporting large armies of mercenaries to complete the works of death, desolation, and tyranny already begun with circumstances of cruelty and perfidy scarcely paralleled in the most barbarous ages and totally unworthy the head of a civilized nation. Eerily parallels this moment in America. But it's also clear that the backslide into tyranny is a result of judicial assault on the Constitution. America's political process in the decades after its founding, while imperfect, delivered a reconstructed Constitution, voting rights for women, and the civil rights achievements of the 1960s. America's tragic failings lie at the feet of the Supreme Court. To right these wrongs, we are due a third Reconstruction, and with it, a new jurisprudence that can endure against the current weakness of the judiciary. A new jurisprudence could protect against not only the demonstrated tyranny of the executive, but also the excess of state legislatures, which now seek to suppress voting rights, deny women reproductive liberty, and strip away protections for LGBTQ Americans. A forward-looking constitutionalism would reflect on the purpose of the Supreme Court, as the constitutional law scholar Erwin Chemerinsky argued in 2014. It would institute guardrails, such as term limits, to protect against the court's worst inclinations, enforce a code of ethics to guard against cronyism, expand the lower courts, as President Jimmy Carter did, which provided greater access to justice, and diversify the pipeline of judges such that they reflect broader legal and geographic demographics. The founders established the Supreme Court to play a crucial role in upholding the country's constitutional system of governance. Under Article 3 of the Constitution, the court serves as the last word on matters of the rule of law, including those that ensure that, quote, each branch of government recognizes the limits of its own power, end quote. According to a government website, importantly, the Supreme Court was created to be the final check on democratic government by ensuring that popular majorities cannot pass laws that harm and or take undue advantage of unpopular minorities. So why has it done its job so poorly? As early as 1871, the Supreme Court effectively neutered the first Reconstruction-era civil rights law, the Civil Rights Act of 1866, which protected, quote, all persons in the United States in their civil rights, end quote. The case, which involved a gruesome axe murder of a black family, could not have been riper for the Supreme Court to enforce the civil rights of black people. Instead, in Blaieu versus United States, the Supreme Court sided with Kentucky, ruling that its state courts, which denied black people the right to testify against white people, were the appropriate venue to adjudicate the case, and not the federal courts, where black witnesses, including the children of the deceased, could be heard. That is, despite the Civil War and the ratification of the constitutional amendments that banned slavery and bestowed birthright citizenship equally under the law and voting rights, the Supreme Court granted its imprimatur to the enduring fixtures and badges of slavery. As the U.S. Solicitor General Benjamin H. Bristow pleaded with the court, quote, appropriate congressional legislation was provided for to remove an existing evil, end quote. He explained that it was, quote, unreasonable to suppose, end quote, that the Reconstruction framers intended only a small portion of freedom for black Americans. A decade later, in the five consolidated suits, known as the Civil Rights Cases 1883, the Supreme Court held that black people, still newly freed from bondage, should, quote, cease to be the special favorite of the laws and take the rank of a mere citizen, end quote. Other assaults on the promises of the Reconstruction era included the 1927 ruling in Buck versus Bell, the Supreme Court case that upheld Virginia's compulsory sterilization and eugenics law, opining that, quote, three generations of imbeciles are enough, end quote. The decision opened the floodgates to eugenics in the United States and legitimized this ideology, which later was mirrored by Hitler's Third Reich. In a pair of cases in 1922 and 1923, the court found that individuals of Asian descent were not eligible for U.S. citizenship because they were not white. The unanimous rulings in Ozawa versus United States and the United States versus Bhagat Singh Thing further institutionalized racism and violence against people of Asian descent. And in Korematsu versus the United States, the court upheld an executive order that mandated the internment of Japanese Americans, two-thirds of whom were citizens during the World War II. Not even children could expect the protection of the Supreme Court against the harsh labor conditions of the early 20th century. In Hammer versus Degenhart, 1918, and Bailey versus Drexel Furniture Company, 1922, the court struck down federal laws that shielded children from coercive and detrimental labor practices, determining that Congress lacked the authority to enact such protections. As Justice Oliver Wendell Holmes wrote in his dissent, quote, the single question in this case is whether Congress has the power to prohibit the shipment in interstate or foreign commerce of goods in which children under 14 have been employed, or children between 14 and 16 have been employed more than 8 hours in a day, or more than 6 days in any week, or between 7 in the evening and 6 in the morning, end quote, in the manufacture of these goods. However, one need not look to the past to underscore the role of the Supreme Court in ignoring evils, fragmenting democracy, and undermining the civil rights and liberties of the politically and socially vulnerable. In Citizens United versus FEC 2010, a 5-4 decision split along ideological lines. The court eliminated caps on corporate donations in elections, giving the wealthy outsized leverage in future elections. In Shelby County versus Holder, 2013, it gutted key provisions of the Voting Rights Act. And today, the court is weighing in on the constitutionally protected right to citizenship for those born on U.S. soil. These attacks are antithetical to the ideals and promises of the Declaration. Achieving a third Reconstruction will not be easy, but neither was the era leading to Brown versus Board of Education. We can draw from what has been called jurisprudence in exile, that is, concurring and dissenting opinions that point toward equality and the rule of law rather than retreat into injustice. The overlooked wisdom can be pulled from justices, including William J. Brennan, Jr., on the nation's, quote, long and unfortunate history of sex discrimination, end quote. Thurgood Marshall, on the unconstitutionality of the anti-abortion Hyde Amendment. William O. Douglas, on stamping out the vestiges of slavery in Jim Crow. Harry Blackmun, on opposing the death penalty. Ruth Bader Ginsburg, on preserving the integrity of the Voting Rights Act. Sonia Sotomayor, on the protection of marriage equality in immigrants, and Ketanji Brown Jackson in her prescient reminder that ours is not a nation of kings. The third Reconstruction will require harmony between the executive branch, the Supreme Court, and Congress, much like the second Reconstruction of the 1960s. When Congress passed the 1964 Civil Rights Act, the 1965 Voting Rights Act, in the Medicare and Medicaid Act of 1965. President Johnson signed those landmark bills into law, and the Supreme Court upheld the constitutionality, transforming American democracy. Legislation for the Third Reconstruction starts with a Reproductive Justice New Deal. As I outlined in a Harvard Journal of Law and Gender article, in which I called for expanded reproductive freedoms and protections beyond the limited imagination of Roe v. Wade. This legislation would include provisions protecting the personhood of all women and persons with the capacity for pregnancy, enshrining protections for their self-determination, bodily autonomy, privacy, and equality. It would shield against criminal and civil punishments for people seeking reproductive care and for abortion providers. It imagines a reproductive justice framework for the future that is innovative and caring and advances a spectrum of protections from economic safeguards such as child care and housing to addressing the crisis in maternal mortality and morbidity. A reproductive justice New Deal must be broad in reach and must protect free speech. The Supreme Court was once a fair and impartial court. It struck down Jim Crow laws, expanded protections for women, and defended against policies that took, quote, undue advantage of unpopular minorities, end quote. A new golden era of the Supreme Court would mean that it can protect the will of the people against tyranny and the decay of our democracy. We know that this is possible. We just need to persist in demanding it. The celebration is still a sham. If America must observe its 250th anniversary, let it be taking stock of Reconstruction's unfinished mission, written by Madiba Denny. In the summer of 1776, the representatives of 13 former colonies assembled in Philadelphia and formally announced that they were not the unruly subjects of the British crown. They were Americans, and they were committed, ostensibly, to self-rule. The people who signed the Declaration of Independence made a grand gesture toward democracy. They proclaimed that, in that founding document, that all men are created equal, that governments exist to secure the unalienable rights of those men, and that the only legitimate source from which government can derive its power is the consent of the governed. It is little wonder that the Declaration has endured for centuries as a touchstone for freedom movements around the world. At home, however, the Declaration drafters immediately dishonored their own liberatory demands. The government they formed was, quote, defective from the start, end quote, as Justice Thurgood Marshall put in a 1987 speech commemorating the 200th anniversary of the Constitution. The men who signed and ratified the Declaration of Independence spoke eloquently about liberty and justice while simultaneously committing crimes against humanity, namely the genocide and dispossession of indigenous people and the enslavement of black people. With the opening words of the Constitution, they purported to speak for we the people, yet they closed their constitutive process to all but those few white men who owned property. By one scholar's count, the people who voted in support of the Constitution represented only 2.5% of the population. Since the nation's inception, the bigotry and violence on which this country was forged have facilitated the exclusion of much of the country from democracy's substantive guarantees. And for just as long, many of the people pushed to the margins of American society have regarded the idea of celebrating the nation's birth, which is to say the government's formal memorialization of promises that remain unfulfilled, as a cruel joke. Quote, your celebration is a sham, end quote, said Frederick Douglass in his famous speech. Quote, what to the slave is the 4th of July, end quote, Douglass told a room full of abolitionists in Rochester, New York, that the United States has betrayed the ideals of the Declaration by giving white America independence while black America was still governed by racial tyranny. Quote, do you mean citizens to mock me by asking me to speak today, end quote, he asked. More ironic still, Douglass expressed relief in that speech that year that the year was only 1852, noting that at 76 years old, America was still a young nation. Now America is 250, and it continues to struggle with many of the same ills. 2.5 centuries after establishing a government by and for we the people, the country is still fighting over who gets to be considered part of we. As illustrated through the relentless persecution of people presumed to be immigrants, transgender people, and other vulnerable communities, the current government is actively working to limit the people entitled to legal protections to a privileged subset, predominantly wealthy white men who are cisgender, heterosexual, and loyal to the current administration. And the country is still fighting to reject authoritarianism, with millions of Americans taking to the streets to again declare no kings. It would be easy to mistake the list of grievances created by the former colonists, cataloging the injuries inflicted on them by the King of Great Britain and Ireland. But for the to-do list of President Trump, quote, obstructing the laws for naturalization of foreigners and the administration of justice, end quote, check. Sending, quote, swarms of officers to harass our people and transporting us beyond seas to be tried for pretended offenses, end quote, check. cutting off our trade with all parts of the world and imposing taxes on us without our consent, end quote, check. No, really, give us our tariff refund checks. The drafters of the Declaration of Independence and the Constitution signed a promissory note centuries ago on which the United States has clearly defaulted. What do we do with 250 years of broken promises? The answer is likely intuitive. Fulfill them. It is past time for America to honor its egalitarian commitments, and Americans must compel the country to keep its word. In those same speeches that so trenchantly critiqued the hypocrisy of the framers, Douglas and Marshall, both founding fathers as far as I'm concerned, asserted that regular people have the power to authoritatively interpret the nation's charters and should do so in furtherance of social justice. Quote, every American citizen has a right to form an opinion of the Constitution and to propagate that opinion and to use all honorable means to make his opinion the prevailing one, end quote, Douglas said. Years before Congress explicitly banned chattel slavery, the self-emancipated legal theorist argued that human bondage was already unlawful. Quote, interpreted as it ought to be interpreted, the Constitution is a glorious liberty document, end quote, he said. Those three words were rendered in capital letters in the text of his speech. Marshall later recognized that when contemporary Americans cite the Constitution, they evoke a concept that is vastly different from what the framers barely began to construct two centuries ago. Marginalized people did not participate in the literal drafting of the Declaration of Independence or the antebellum Constitution. But it is marginalized people who have given both their meaning. Many of the rights and protections we now regard as fundamental are attributable to, quote, those who refuse to acquiesce in outdated notions of liberty, justice, and equality, and who strived to better them, end quote, the first black Supreme Court justice said. Throughout American history, black people have transformed law and society by contending in both word and deed that the abstract principles of the Declaration and the Constitution serve and must serve the tangible purpose of fostering an equitable multiracial democracy. In the decades immediately preceding and following the Civil War, for instance, tens of thousands of black people attended hundreds of political gatherings in which they organized for racial justice, including by making broad claims about the scope of their constitutional rights. As early as 1844, for example, delegates of the State Convention of the Colored Citizens of Ohio pronounced it legally wrong that black people were, quote, shut out from the means of education, notwithstanding by the plain and indubitable language of the Constitution. Every inhabitant of the state is entitled to those privileges, end quote. In 1848, black Philadelphians demanded entry through, quote, the doors of the Constitution, end quote, as equal citizens by virtue of them being born in the United States. Quote, if we are asked what evidence we bring to sustain our qualifications for citizenship, we will offer them certifications of our birth and nativity, end quote, they avowed. At a national convention in 1855, black people declared that slavery unconstitutionally deprived them of liberty, quote, without due process of law, end quote. As a contemporary newspaper recounted, quote, the thing is settled, and the Constitution is anti-slavery, the public sentiment of the convention having so declared it, end quote. The Constitution means what enough people say it means, And black people have long argued that means freedom from oppression, with a corresponding affirmative obligation on the government to foster a pluralistic society with justice for all. The colored conventions and other political organizing efforts significantly influenced the drafting of the Reconstruction Amendments and shaped the development of constitutional meaning during the nation's underappreciated second founding, the term for the post-Cold War remaking of America. The post-Civil War remaking of America, excuse me. The freedom struggle gave rise to the 13th Amendment, which constitutionalized the prohibition of slavery, with one loathsome exception for criminal punishments. It led to the expansive 14th Amendment, with provisions that include a guarantee of due process of law for citizens and non-citizens alike, a prohibition on the denial of equal protection under the law to any person, and a grant of power to Congress to enforce these provisions with legislation. And it produced the 15th Amendment, which banned race-based voter discrimination and again empowered Congress to legislatively enforce this command. The legal order that existed prior to the Reconstruction Amendments facilitated a caste system and mass exploitation. But the new Constitution championed emancipation and tasked the country with making an inclusive democracy real. This is, of course, not the history that the Supreme Court cares about. The revolutionary potential of the Reconstruction Amendments has been stymied by the white supremacist constitutional interpretation. Relying on originalism, the idea that the Constitution's meaning was forever fixed at the moment of enactment, today's court examines only the narrowest slices of history, which allows it to feign neutrality while reproducing the democratic deficiencies of the founding era. One could write a book on all the problems with this interpretive approach, and indeed I have, called The Originalism Trap. But for now, I will simply say that originalism's command to freeze the Constitution in time is inherently at odds with the Reconstruction's instruction to effectuate liberatory change. If America is to celebrate its 250th anniversary, let it be by reinterpreting our founding documents in light of Reconstruction's unfinished mission. Let it be by expanding our understanding of who is among the people and what we the people are due. Let it be by embracing inclusive constitutionalism. Once we achieve an equitable multiracial democracy, as the Constitution directs, then we will truly have reason to celebrate. Arab Americans have always been here. The Story of My People and My Country, written by James Zogby. At the 1984 Democratic National Convention, I was given the opportunity to deliver one of the speeches nominating Jesse Jackson for President of the United States. Reverend Jackson was the first presidential candidate to affirmatively include Arab Americans in his campaign, and I was the first Arab American to speak at a National Party convention. In the few minutes allotted to me, I sought to convey my community's diversity, its progress in American life, and its political concerns. I began, "I am an Arab American. We are steelworkers of Syrian descent in Allentown and auto workers in Detroit. We are Yemeni frame farm workers in California and the Lebanese community of Brooklyn. We are the Palestinian grocers of San Francisco. We are professionals and public servants. We are immigrants and citizens, proud of being Americans and proud of our heritage." The larger story of Arab immigration to the United States, including my own family story, has ebbed and flowed with this country's 250-year history. But it wasn't until the 1880s that larger groups of Arab immigrants began to arrive in the U.S. Like their Southern European counterparts, they came to find employment in the mills that populated towns in New England, the Mid-Atlantic, and the Midwest. Most of them were from the area known today as. Like their Southern European counterparts, they came to find employment in the mills that populated towns in New England, the Mid-Atlantic, and the Midwest.

to the people they knew and built places of worship to consolidate their presence in their new neighborhoods. There were Maronite Catholic and Syrian or Greek Orthodox Christian communities throughout Connecticut, Rhode Island, Massachusetts, and New York. In the early 20th century, some of America's first mosques were founded in Maine, Michigan, Illinois, North Dakota, and Iowa. Emigration from the Mount Lebanon region spiked during the 1910s in the wake of the carnage of World War I and the fall of the Ottoman Empire. Not unlike the other communities from the Mediterranean, notably Italians and Greeks, who arrived in the U.S. during the same period, a good number of these newer immigrants became peddlers and door-to-door salespeople. Because they were not from Northern Europe or may have had darker skin, they were considered foreigners, and a backlash developed against the Italians, Greeks, and Syrians. They were called parasites and were victims of violence and even lynchings. By the mid-1920s, legislation had been prepared to eliminate their visa allotments. One sponsor of the act, a Republican senator from Pennsylvania, famously referred to Arab immigrants as trash. As a result, for more than three decades, there was a steep reduction in the number of immigrants from the Arab world who were allowed into the U.S. From the late 19th century to 1920, there were at least 100,000 Syrian immigrants. From the date when the anti-Syrian visa restrictions were put in place through 1960, the number of new immigrants from Arab countries declined sharply. During this period, a number of factors, including the absence of new immigrants and the pressures created by two world wars, the Great Depression and the hyper-patriotism generated by those wars, and McCarthyism, combined to accelerate the assimilation of the Syrians into American life. In the lobby of a Lebanese-American clubhouse in southern Illinois, you will find a series of large framed photographs of groups of uniformed soldiers, members of this Lebanese community, from World War I, World War II, Korea, Vietnam, and Afghanistan. They hang there as a statement of their patriotism and their pride in their adopted country. My family was a part of this unfolding story. My father's oldest brother, Habib, came to the United States from Lebanon in 1910 when he was 14. He went door to door selling produce to earn enough to establish roots in upstate New York. His goal was to prepare the ground for the rest of the family to follow after the end of World War I. Meanwhile, famine broke out in Lebanon. To survive, my family fled into the Bekaa Valley, where they hoped to remain until the war's end. My grandfather died during this exile. It took the family until the early 1920s before they were in position to join Habib in the United States. In 1921, with the exception of my father, they did. A few years later, encountering the anti-Syrian visa restrictions, my father secured a job and passage on a ship to Canada. After arriving, he illegally crossed the border into the U.S. and reunited with his mother and siblings in 1923. Like so many other Arab immigrants who followed, my father, his brothers, and his sisters set themselves on a path to succeed in their new homeland. They founded seven businesses between them, and their children and grandchildren launched many more or became professionals. My father's undocumented status led him to spend a part of his first decade in the United States in hiding to avoid deportation. He received amnesty in the 1930s and became a naturalized U.S. citizen in 1943. His naturalization document hangs on the wall of my office beneath the presidential parchment from Barack Obama announcing my appointment to serve on the U.S. Commission on Interracial Religious Freedom. I call it

0: my American story wall, end quote. At an event following my 1984 convention remarks, I observed, quote, I am the son of an illegal immigrant who nominated for president the great-grandson of a slave. It's a story that can only happen in America. By the 1970s, despite the decades-long freeze on new immigration from Arab countries, the Arab American population had increased to almost 750,000 people, mostly Syrian and Lebanese. When the 1965 Immigration Act lifted the restrictions on Arab immigration, both the numbers and composition of Arab Americans began to change. During the next four decades, immigration to the U.S. from the broader Arab region increased to an average of more than 100,000 people per decade. This spike was mainly due to three factors: the tumultuous conditions that shook up the Arab region in the post-World War II period, including the creation of Israel and the expulsion of hundreds of thousands of Palestinians from their homes, the civil strife in several Arab countries that followed their liberation from colonial rule, and the backlog of Syrians and Lebanese who sought reunification with their families after several decades of separation. While most of those who came in the first two waves had been Christians from the Arab East, this third wave was more diverse, with substantial numbers from Syria, Lebanon, and Jordan, as well as sizable groups from the Gulf states in Iraq, Morocco, Somalia, Yemen, and Sudan. The most dramatic increases in Arab immigration to the U.S. occurred during the first two decades of this century. Once again, wars and political upheaval were the major factors that drove over 1 million to immigrate during this period, with nearly half coming from Iraq, Egypt, and Jordan, and roughly a third from Somalia, Syria, Lebanon, and Yemen. These recent Arab immigrants have followed similar settlement patterns and trajectories to success as their predecessors. Yemenis, for example, who arrived in the 1970s as farm workers or dock workers, are now a powerful bloc of small business owners in New York and California, with their children forming an association of young Yemeni professionals. Palestinians, Egyptians, Jordanians, Iraqis, and the more recent Somali and Sudanese communities have made similar journeys. Likewise, while in the last century Arab American elected officials were mainly Lebanese, they are now Palestinians, Egyptians, Yemenis, Somalis, and Sudanese. More are running and winning each year. These are the success stories we tell and celebrate. But to make the picture complete, a few additional factors must be noted. Upheavals in the Middle East, coupled with disastrous U.S. policies that exacerbated many of these crises, prompted many Arab Americans, including myself, to become politically active. Our goal was to help Americans better understand the Arab world and its people and cultures, and to press the U.S. government to support the human and political rights of Arabs, including those of Palestinian people. Yet, as our numbers and prominence grew, some pro-Israel groups tried to bury us. Efforts to silence our voices, tarnish our reputations, and block us from politics and the media resulted in dangerous Arab baiting and the smearing of Arab American leaders and activists. For some, it took the form of death threats and political violence. Here, too, my personal story tracks with a larger narrative. In 1978, I was invited to join a meeting of minority group leaders at the White House with Vice President Walter Mondale. 3 days later, a White House staffer called to tell me that I wouldn't be invited back to a follow-up meeting. It appeared that a prominent Jewish group had complained about the presence of an Arab in the first meeting. The same thing happened the next year when I was invited to join a Washington-based peace and rights coalition. Three Jewish groups said that they would have to withdraw if I was admitted. The argument was that a pro-Palestinian group would harm the credibility of the coalition in Washington. Also beginning in the 1970s was a decades-long campaign of smears and threats. Groups like the Anti-Defamation League, the American Israel Public Affairs Committee, and the American Jewish Committee published dossiers on prominent American Arab Americans, labeling us a Arab propagandist. These were sent to political figures and prospective employers and circulated to media outlets and venues that might invite an Arab American to speak. Some Arab Americans lost their jobs. Candidates returned campaign contributions from Arab American voters, while others simply shunned the community, believing that to be the safer course. In 1989, David Dinkins, then running for mayor of New York, asked me to visit him at his office. Since we had worked together with Jackson in the 1988 campaign, I assumed this would be a friendly chat. Instead, Dinkins asked for my help keeping my community away from his campaign. He saw Arab Americans as a liability with Jewish donors. The first death threat I received was in 1970, when I was a teaching assistant at Temple University. The letter read, quote, "Arab dog, you will die if you set foot on this campus again," end quote. These sorts of threats have continued since then, most of them quoting the smears propagated by more reputable organizations. My office was firebombed in 1980. A colleague whom I hired, Alex Ode, was murdered when his office was bombed in 1985. In the 25 years since 9/11, three people have been convicted for threatening my life and the lives of my family and staff. But despite the bigotry, the hate crimes, and the campaigns designed to slander and silence us, my community has continued to grow in capacity, in representation, and in voice. What is perhaps most remarkable is not the hostility we've endured. American history is well stocked with such chapters. Rather, it is Arab Americans' insistence on fully participating in civic life, never losing faith in the promise of America as a nation of immigrants, whether speaking at the Democratic National Convention or serving in city councils. Work strengthens American democracy every day. My father crossed the border illegally in 1923 because survival and family demanded it. He became a citizen 20 years later and died proud of both his Lebanese heritage and his American identity. Like so many Arab immigrants who came before him and since, he and those who followed have helped to build a nation we are all fighting to preserve today. My life of protest, what I've learned about America from six decades in the struggle, written by Jane Fonda. I am 88 years old. That means that I have been around for more than one-third of the life of the United States, and I have learned a few things along the way about myself and about this country. Among them, we are all actors in the world, like it or not. When the opportunity arises to do something on behalf of others, take it. If you feel the call, heed it. Leaps of faith are my main form of exercise these days, and let me tell you, the payoff is profound. Not just for people and the ecosystems you are fighting for, but for yourself as well. I began to discover these truths in the late 1960s and early 70s, when my life of protest first took shape. It started with a tour of the GI coffee houses that opened in the late 60s and early 70s outside military bases around the country. They were places where enlisted men, and it was only men then, could meet each other, be entertained, and learn about Vietnam and movement history. A woman named Terry Davis ran the Oleo Strut GI Coffee House outside Fort Hood in Killeen, Texas. She was kind, fully present, and didn't talk down to us or treat me as a celebrity. I was tasked with going onto the base to distribute leaflets announcing an anti-war rally the following week. I'd be risking arrest. To prepare me, Terry gave me tips on how to behave and advised me never to resort to violence. Being with her was like looking through a keyhole into the future where we were fighting for. And it was that, how hopeful she made me feel, that made me decide hers was the team I wanted to be on. Other causes and lessons followed. One day, I read an article by Peter Collier describing the Native American occupation of Alcatraz Island that began in November 1969. Alcatraz had long been significant to Native peoples, who cite the 1868 Treaty of Fort Laramie, which promised that unused federal lands would revert to Native tribes. That winter, they issued a proclamation claiming the island by right of discovery and offered to buy it for $24 in beads and cloth, mocking the largely mythical purchase of Manhattan Island by the Dutch West India Company. I asked Peter if he'd take me to the occupation at Alcatraz. It was quotidian. People camping, talking, writing, hanging clothes out to dry, cooking food, and it was hard to believe the whole world was watching. But that winter, donations of food, clothes, and money poured in from across the country, and the media focused on it in a new way. I saw the outlines of what a campaign can look like, and how peaceful resistance can make change when it captures the public's interest. Within 2 years, President Nixon had adopted the, quote, self-determination without termination, end quote, policy, which reversed decades of resistance to tribal rights and led to the return of millions of acres of land and new laws that supported Native American self-governance. The rest, I can honestly say, is my history. I have started several organizations. Some didn't survive, but most are still here. I have worked and protested on campaigns around reproductive rights, civil rights, peace, economic democracy, anti-nuclear energy, the rights of indigenous people, violence against women and girls, and now, perhaps the most important campaign of all, our lives, the climate crisis. Here's what I believe to be true. First, anyone and everyone can engage in nonviolent protest against unjust laws that threats to our planet. We have a guaranteed First Amendment right to do so. But activism is also an opportunity, a great opportunity, I would say, to shape the course of human events. It begins with learning. You don't need to be an expert, but I recommend listening, asking questions, and staying close to committed and dedicated people. Second, you can't do it alone. If I tried that, I'd be dead by now. I'm foolhardy sometimes. I came through this all because of my friendships and alliances. Alone, you can be knocked down or bought off. Together, there's power. When the backlash to my Vietnam activism hit, threats, hatred, everyone expected me to crumble, but I didn't. And the reason was that I had the support of friends, particularly women, who just wouldn't give up on the issue or on me. Believe me, when you are released from jail and there is a group outside waiting for you with water, a snack, and a hug, you realize how important it is to be part of a community. Why do I still protest? Because it works. Every important victory in the history of this country and of this world has been launched by people standing up and saying no, in whatever way made sense in that moment. Think about the Boston Tea Party, about teenagers sitting down at lunch counters, about Gandhi's struggle to liberate India. They all depended on civil disobedience. And I still protest because now it's existential, particularly with a climate crisis that could destroy us. The big question for me now is not what I regret from my life. It's what I might regret not doing with the rest of my life time here. I am focusing on the people I love and making sure my life is authentic. I don't despair because activism, it turns out, is the antidote for despair. Civil disobedience feels like freedom. You might have handcuffs on, but you are whole, not fragmented. That's worth fighting for. American dream, American nightmare. This nation's DNA is a double helix of beauty and brutality. Written by Viet Phan Nguyen. I arrived in the United States as a refugee in the summer of 1975. We had settled in Harrisburg, Pennsylvania, one of the original 13 colonies of what I call America, the brand name of the United States. The bicentennial occurred the next year, an event that was simultaneously novel and quaint. Coming dressed in old-fashioned clothes and wigs. Perhaps Americans looked at the bicentennial and saw their own history. But to me, as a newcomer and a child, it was not only history, but a story, and even more so, a mythology that Americans enjoyed telling themselves. I participated in the patriotism because, as a child, I had no other choice. Performing the Pledge of Allegiance every morning at school, and going on a field trip a few years later to watch the movie 1776. The movie seemed strange even back then, as if my slightly skeptical refugee self intuitively knew that my school was engaging in the kind of patriotic incalculation that would make the current presidential administration proud. A musical about the founding fathers did not prove, however, to be an effective means of ideological indoctrination for an 11-year-old. By the time we had moved to San Jose, California, with its own mythology about missions and padres and grateful Indians, in the Golden West, we were the grateful refugees. We had found the answer to the question, "Do you know the way to San Jose?" An hour from the Pacific coast, San Jose was one of the places where the American dream came to rest. Here, my parents ran a Vietnamese grocery store, while I was hired for my first job at the age of 16 in California's Great American Amusement Park. I operated roller coasters in Yankee Harbor, my uniform consisting of bell-bottom slacks, a shirt with a ruffled collar, and a tricorn hat. Half the adolescent crew, myself included, were fired before summer's end for recklessly endangering our lives while riding the roller coaster without safety restraints. What do you expect from adolescents paid the minimum wage? Many decades later, it is safe to say that I achieved the American dream. This came with a cost, paid in the coin of amnesia. It took me decades to reflect on how my family's arrival in Pennsylvania occurred at Fort Indiantown Gap, an army base with roots in white settler fight against the indigenous peoples of the region. By 1700, most of the Susquehannock, also known as the Conestoga, had been wiped out by warfare and disease. In 1763, a white vigilante gang called the Paxton Boys massacred at least 20 of the Conestoga. A few years ago, I looked at the deed of my parents' first house, bought after we'd left the refugee camp in Fort Indiantown Gap, and discovered it was located in Lower Paxton Township. We had put down roots on a land cleared by genocide, part of the conquest that poet William Carlos Williams, in his History of Our Country, in the American Grain, called an orgy of blood. It is a fantasy to believe that we can separate the dream from the nightmare, destiny from orgy, liberation from conquest, the openness of the frontier from the enclosures of reservations, and the slave labor camps and detention centers like Angel Island, where Chinese immigrants committed suicide and carved poems into the walls. To comprehend the rage and despair of these immigrants, expressed more than a century before the concentration camps of ICE, an American would have to read Chinese or seek out translations. An American would have to do work in order to recognize how our American DNA is a double helix of beauty and brutality, a weave that binds our present to our past. To weave a different future than what the past has knitted for us requires work. This work calls for maturity, wisdom, courage, responsibility, shame, humility, and knowledge. These virtues, along with a willingness to call for reconciliation, redistribution, and reparations, are needed if we are ever to achieve justice. But so long as our ostensible leaders prefer the cosplay of liberty rather than its reality, so long as many Americans continue to pay the price of the ticket for the thrill rides of Great America, we will remain very far from our moment of truth.
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2: Here's the forecast for the Boston and South Shore area on the Talking Information Center from the National Weather Service. For today, mostly cloudy, showers possible, temperatures in the lower 80s. Cloudy overnight, could be a thunderstorm, temperatures in the upper 60s. More clouds, more rain possible on Wednesday, temperatures in the mid 80s. The sun rose this morning at 5:27, setting at 8:15 this evening. 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
4: Hello, everyone, and thank you for tuning in to the Talking Information Center. Today is Tuesday, the 21st of July, and I'll be reading from the New Republic. The first article today is entitled, Maha is Monkeying Around with Lab Rats. The Trump administration seems to determine to reduce scientific testing on animals. Just how serious is it about this new pet project? By Shayla Love. In 1903, Mark Twain published A Dog's Tale, a short story told from the perspective of a dog named Eileen. Half collie, half St. Bernard, Eileen lives with Mr. Gray, a scientist, his wife, and two other children. One winter, a fire starts in the nursery, and Eileen pulls the one-year-old to safety. Mr. Gray and his scientist friends celebrate the rescue, debating whether the animal acted out of instinct or reason. Then their discussion turns to another matter. Is it the ability to see located in a certain area of the dog's brain? When Mr. Gray's wife and children go on vacation, the scientists use Eileen's newly born puppy to find out. The experiment is gruesome, successful. Suddenly, the puppy shrieked, and they set him on the floor, and he went staggering around with his head and all bloody, and the master clapped his hand and shouted, "There, I won, confess it." "He is as blind as a bat," Twain wrote, and they all said, "It's so. You proved your theory, and suffering humanity owes you a great deal of debt henceforth." And they crowded around him, and wrung his hand cordially and thankfully and praised him. Eileen, the dog that had saved his owner's child, is rewarded with the killing of his own. Confused about why her puppy is buried in the yard, she grows sick with grief and dies. Twain's tragic fable poignantly articulated the writer's concerns about animal experimentation, his fear, in some cases justified. The man of science was blithely maiming innocent creatures to settle banal scientific disagreements. The National Anti-Vivisection Society, a group that was formed in London in 1875 to protest animal experimentation, reprinted A Dog's Tale in its campaigns to shut down the laboratories. For peak emotional impact, the society's choice to highlight dogs was smart, as the animals have been human companions for thousands of years. Research even suggests that their brow bones evolved so that they might register their facial expressions more sympathetically. In February of last year, a similar choice was made at a congressional meeting of the Committee of Oversight and Government Reform. At the hearing, which was called Transgender Lab Rats and Poison Puppies, Oversight of Taxpayer-Funded Animal Cruelty, three beagle puppies, Nellie, Oliver, and Beasley, sat behind the witnesses testifying, led by the Republican Representative Nancy Mace from South Carolina. The hour-long meeting harshly critiqued the use of taxpayer dollars to go to research that uses animals, particularly dogs. "The beagles are a reminder of the real costs of animal experimentation," May said in her opening statement. As a conservative who once described herself as a Trump in high heels, may seem an odd champion of animal rights, an issue stereotypically associated with left-leaning groups like People for the Ethical Treatment of Animals, or PETA, which opposes animal testing as well as hunting, eating meat, wearing fur and leather. But since Donald Trump first took office, the right has increasingly embraced ending the use of animals in scientific research and toxicology testing. And in 2021 press conference, May said, animal testing unites the Al-Anon side of the party and the socialist squad. PETA, People for Ethical Treatment of Animals, recently sent flowers to the director of National Institute of Health, Jay Bhattacharya, and issued a press release with images of posters that said, thank you, Mr. President Trump. During Trump's second term, the Navy ended testing on dogs and cats, and the Center for Disease Control and Prevention started phasing out its monkey research. In April of 2025, the United States Food and Drug Administration announced the goal of replacing the animals on which new drugs are tested with new approach methodologies, or NAMs, over the next 3 to 5 years. In March of this year, it released draft guidance for how companies could include NAMs and new drug applications. NAMs include human organs on a chip, which reproduce the microenvironment of an organ inside a plastic computer chip. Organoids, which are miniature versions of human tissue, computer modeling, AI, and other technologies that mimic the body. The NIH announced that it wouldn't fund new grants that used only animal models. Proposals must also use human-focused approaches like NAMs. And in early 2026, the Environmental Protection Agency, which helps determine whether pesticides or other products are toxic, promises to end animal testing entirely by the year 2035. What exactly is going on with the right focuses on animal welfare? The exact number of animals involved per year in the United States have for testing isn't well counted for, but it's certainly in the millions. Although the majority of rodents or other rabbits, guinea pigs, dogs, cats, and non-human primates are used. Two, there are plenty of reasons to want to reduce the number. Not only can experimentation lead to the suffering and death of the animals involved, but findings from non-human animals don't always translate to humans, especially when it comes to drug development. Many medications fall when they move from animal models to humans, and scientific advancements have dramatically improved the available alternatives to animal testing. The government's latest moves has opened the possibilities that I, for one, never imagined, said the senior policy advisor at the American Anti-Vivisection Society, Eric Kleinman. But the question of why the government has taken such an interest in is complicated. The push originates from the U.S. Department of Health and Human Services Secretary Robert F. Kennedy Jr., who has said that he is deeply committed to ending animal experimentation. I actually believe he cares, said Sam Halabi, a professor of Georgetown University School of Health and director of Center for Transformational Health Law, told me he's been on the record for a long time saying that he cares about the treatment of animals. At the same time, scientific decision-making in the Trump administration has been fraught, to say the least. It is often mixed with politics, as Halabi and other co-authors pointed out in the 2026 paper in the Journal of Health Politics, Policy and Law. The current period is defined by the alarming intensification of the partisan antagonism, administrative divestment, and strategic delegitimization. Animal testing hasn't been immune to that trend. At the end of current congressional hearing, mice repeatedly fixated on the transgender mice, or mice used in studies on transgender-related health issues, such as susceptibility to HIV and drug overdoses. The Biden-Harris administration spent $2.5 million to taxpayer dollars to study the fertility of the transgender mice, she said, referencing studies that examine the reproductive health of rodents given hormones. Let's say that Sessinkin, Republican Representative Lauren Boebert, raised concerns about the animal experimentation that incorporated fetal tissue from elective abortions and called it more investigation, and called for more investigation. It's worth noting that the fetal tissue would otherwise be medical waste. No abortions are performed in order to obtain it. A meaningful reduction in animal testing would require massive investment in policy innovation, in drug testing and basic research. Instead, the Trump administration has cut millions in scientific grants. As of March, the FDA has been given 74% fewer new grants this fiscal year that compared to the fiscal years between 2021 and 2024, in part as a result of sweeping layoffs, according to the analysis from Johns Hopkins. The proposed NIH budget has been slashed by billions of dollars. It's reasonable to wonder whether the right desire to reduce the use of animals will be paired with the appropriate resources needed for it to happen at all. Humans have relied on animals to gain scientific knowledge, at least since ancient Greece, which it was forbidden to dissect humans, and physicians turned to beasts instead. Sometimes the use of animals include errors into economical knowledge, but much of what we know about the human body came from an animal. Dissection. To take one example, William Harvey, a doctor to King James J.I. and Charles I, performed experiments in many live creatures, including dogs, eels, crows, which showed in 1628 how blood circulation contradicting accepted facts that went back to Galen. When he moved the beating heart from a living animal, he saw that it was more like a pump propelling blood than an organ sucking blood in. The experiment took place before the invention of anesthesia. As investigations into physiology and anatomy multiplied, enlightened thinkers began to consider the animal's role in the studies. And of the duties into animals and spirits, Immanuel Kant wrote, the vivection was cruel, but its aim was praiseworthy. Any cruelty to animals for sport was not justified. Jeremy Bentham, the Unitarian, who believed that the people's actions should lead to the greatest happiness, concerned himself with the misery of such experiments. He wrote, the question is not, can they reason, or can they talk, or can they suffer? Often led by women, anti-viviction movement gained prominence in the 19th century. Adherents among the other practices, the dissection of animals in a public lecture by figures like Francis Benguigui, a French physiologist practicing in the 1830s, mandolins seemed to be completely immune to, if not relished, the act of cutting into awake animals. One medical student who observed his work wrote, when the animal squeaks a little, the operator grins. When the loud screams louder, they utter, he sometimes laughs outright. physiologist Claude Bernard studied the thermoregulation by gradually heating animals in ovens and tested the effects of curare, a neurotoxin that leads to paralysis, by slicing open animals when they're awake and immobile. Bernard wrote in 1927 that he used animals because he did not want to experiment on humans. If it is immoral, then, to make the experiment on man when it is dangerous to him, even though the result may be useful to others. It's essential and moral to do experiments on an animal, even though they're painful and dangerous to him, if they may be useful to man. His wife left him, took the kids, and became a prominent anti-vivisectionist. The National Anti-Vivisection Society, who was the first body of its kind, protested what it saw as increasingly grisly and careless dissections. The first law to regulate animal testing was England's cruelty to animals in 1876, but it angered both sides of the animal experimentation debate. Rather than outlawing the practice, it was merely regulated to it. There were more dissected animals that have had to have proper license laws stipulated, and the animal must be anesthetized. The experiment could go on as long as the proposed experiment was absolutely necessary to save or prolong life. The basic argument of those who experimented on animals was that it was necessary to learn about the human body and disease, that the knowledge would benefit both man and animal. The argument gained traction as advancements in medicine began to more widely benefit the public. Approximately 1,500 rhesus macaques died for every $1 million dose of polio vaccination, which saved thousands of lives. Other non-human primates gave their lives as scientists learned about organ transplants, lead poisoning, diabetes, and more. The microbiologist Louis Pasteur, who developed the germ theory that the revolutionized medicine, proved his ideas by infecting animals. By the mid-20th century, polling showed that the public had largely been gunned to agree that scientific progress required animal experimentation, in part because of the fruits of scientific labor has become so obvious. Benefits also have come clear in emerging drug regulation. In 1937, Tennessee Drug Company released a raspberry-flavored liquid antibiotic called exclusulfanilamide. The medication was not tested for toxicity before it was sold, and it turned out that the solvent it was made with, diethylene glycol, was poisonous. More than 100 people died before the recently formed the FDA could reclaim every bottle. Many of the victims were children who had taken the medicine for ailments like strep throat. Shortly after, the 1938 Federal Food, Drug, and Cosmetic Act maintained testing drugs for safety on animals before they are sold. The carelessness towards animal suffering that characterized some of the earliest stages of medical experimentation eventually gave way to a more thoughtful approach. Twain must be relived to know that. In the late 1950s, laboratories that use animals adopted the three R's, replacement, reduction, and refinement. The approach is still in place, and by this rule, whatever possible, animals should be swapped out or the numbers reduced, and the inhumane product should be minimized as much as possible. Nevertheless, in research and drug testing, animals are, by and large, still the default. Animal models are fundamental to experimentation in several areas, said Paul Locke, an environmental health scientist and an attorney at the Johns Hopkins Bloomberg School of Public Health. They require bylaws that govern bringing cosmetics to market and those regulating environmental chemicals, and they're necessary for testing drugs and medical devices as well as basic scientific research. In cosmetics, however, a shift away from using animals has already taken place. The European Union imposed a market ban on any cosmetic products that have tested using animals in the United States, a bill that has been circulating in Congress for many years. The Humane Cosmetic Act would do also the same. Change has been slower in drugs and basic research, and indeed, given the long history of pressure to restrict animal testing and the slow pace of progress on the front, on that front, it is remarkable that the NIH, the FDA, and the EPA all issued policy pronouncements on animal testing over the last year. The difficulty, Locke said, will be in those pronouncements into practice. How do they do that? He asked. If you do want to move away from animals and research and animals and testing, which is something I'd advocate for, what does the transition have to look like? Locke's interest is not merely academic. He leads policy lab at Johns Hopkins, where more than a dozen students explore legal changes that could facilitate the reduction of animal testing. On top of the list is the way alternatives are funded and shown to be effective. If you want to move from a world where you're using animals to a world where you're using these new systems, you really got to invest in that science, he said. The federal agencies are making efforts to signal their support. In an emailed statement, the NIH told me that it increasingly encourages alternatives to animal testing. The plan offers a research innovation validation and application, or the ORIVA, will coordinate NIH-wide efforts to validate, scale the non-animal approaches in partnership with the institute and centers. One example is the NIH Standardized Organoid Modeling Center, which is doling out $87 million for the organoid research. But the NIH announcement last year left some scientists confused. In a joint FDA and NIH workshop last summer, Nicole Kreisinger, NIH official known as the Animal Testing Czar, who is leading the reduction efforts, said that any new funding or opportunity should include language about the consideration of alternative models to animals. Nevertheless, new grants using animals have been awarded this year. But even leaders in alternatives to animal testing have received mixed messaging. And last April, Don Ingber, a bioengineer and founding director of the Weiss Institute for Biology-Inspired Engineering at Harvard University, lost $20 million in grants during the federal freeze on scientific funding. Ingrid helped develop a multicellular structure of the human liver on a chip. A week after the freeze, he said the FDA announced that it wanted to reduce animal testing, highlighting its own research. Ingrid believes that the reasons to develop NAMs go beyond minimizing suffering. In many cases, alternative models will be better tools for making medicines for humans and animals are. When tested with 27 drugs, Ingrid's liver chips were more accurate than rodents in determining toxicity. Such chips can focus on different genetic populations, test how the individual with cancer will respond to drugs, or studying a person's microbiome. Ingrid's work offers a good example of Onivis's slow pace of developing alternatives to animal testing. Its chip is currently being evaluated by the FDA Innovative Science and Technology Approaches for New Drugs, or ISTAN. ISTAN is a pilot program that was launched in 2020, but the evaluation is an arduous process. Furthermore, when the liver chip is qualified, it can be eligible for use only with specific drugs with which it has been tested. if anyone wants to use the liver on a chip for screening a different medication, it would have to be rigorously qualified all over again. For the law, streamlining the investment of the NAM in creating politics for their approval are fundamental to any sort of transition away from animals. Ingrid agrees. It's going to be take baby steps, he said. A reduction in animal experimentation has been taking place in some places organically. In the UK, where there have been data on the use of animals in research, animal experiment went on 4.14 million in 2015 to 2.64 million in 2024. The Organization for Economic Cooperation and Development, which agrees on international guidelines for testing chemicals, accepted a computation tool that uses data from previous studies in 430 chemicals as a way to test if the compound will cause an allergic skin reaction. A 2020 generative AI model used the data of 8,000 experiments done on real rats to currently assess the liver toxicity of the drug in 10,000 rats. But in the UK, the stated government strategy is much more modest than the proposed in recent announcements in the United States. The country aims to quickly phase out those tests where replacement exists, and said that the tests in dogs and non-human primates will be reduced by at least 35% by 2030 using NAMs. That pace isn't good enough for some advocates, including Justin Goodman, who has been Mace's strongest collaborator. Goodman is the vice president of the White Coast Waste Project, a nonprofit that is attempting to end all animal testing by attaching the cost of such experimentations. Last July, he went on Loomer, Unleashed streaming show hosted by conservative politics activists. Lara Loomer, during the conversation, he criticized that the NIH were moving too slowly on animal testing, called for Kleinstauer in particular. What's her name? Loomer asked. We want to put her on blast. Loomer showed a screenshot of her LinkedIn profile. Kleinstauer later received death threats and had to get a 24-hour police protection. Kleinstauer's fatal flaw, according to Goodman, is that she doesn't believe animal testing can be stopped overnight. Kleinstauer could not be reached for comment, but shortly after the Loomer show, she posted a response on Facebook. My statement that NIH cannot phase out animal testing overnight is simply an unfortunate truth based on the complex landscape of legal and scientific regulatory requirements. That's all the time we have for today for the New Republic. I'm Maggie, and I thank you for listening to the Talking Information Center today.
3: 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And as always, we invite you to stay tuned for more programs headed your way.
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1: And I'm Pete Torpy with this episode from some time ago talking about a service that was just starting and has recently become much more popular. Actually, when we first did this show a few years ago, this device was still in the prototype stage and being tested by blind users. Now, the device is actually available to whoever wants it. They are now accepting pre-orders to be delivered in December of 2026.
2: This was an example in football, in NFL. One gentleman, he would track the quarterback with his fingertips, and he would leave his palm in his left hand downfield of the quarterback so that he could track the quarterback closely. But when the quarterback threw the ball and it went out of frame, so to speak, on his fingertips, he would then have the larger area of his other hand to find it quickly and then maybe return to his fingertips.
1: Who ever thought that a blind person might be able to follow a sports event by following it tactily? That's what we'll be talking about today.
0: If you can't see what is happening on the field, it can be very difficult to fully enjoy live sports, even if it's being announced. But now there's another way. We'll talk with Jared Mace, CEO and co-founder of OneCourt, about how their unique technology enables blind users to enjoy watching live sports with the advantage of a tactile display. And now you can use your OneCourt device at home or actually at the event in person. But first, for our tip of the week, this week's tip comes from Jared Mace.
2: One of the things I like to think about as a designer is the difference between experienced and perceived problems. And I think the blind low vision community understands this extremely well, you know, and I think as someone who has existed in those spaces but doesn't exist there now, like understanding that there is distance between a perception of a problem and an experience of the problem. And I think sometimes people that are outside of communities can jump to conclusions or believe that their work is solving a problem. But I think as it may not be, right? And I think so much of what we need to do is embed ourselves and deeply understand people's experiences so that we can respond effectively. As we ultimately, I think OneCourt is only successful if people love the experience and it solves a key problem for them. So I think that's my tip, is just be aware of your proximity to the problem or the pain point that you believe is real. And I think, yeah, the only way to do that, in my opinion, is lived experience or close proximity to people who have lived experience. So, yeah, I think it's critical in the world of design that we do that. We center those people.
3: 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Success. Success. Success. Success. Success.
0: Let's start by meeting Jared.
2: Hey, Nancy and Pete, this is Jared Mace of OneCourt. I'm the CEO and co-founder there, and we're very excited to be making live sports more accessible for people with visual disabilities. A little bit about me, I'm a recent graduate from the University of Washington. I studied industrial design and entrepreneurship, so kind of found my footing in both creative and also business work. Graduated in 2023 and have been really excited and honored to be able to take the leap into the startup world with OneCourt. So we've been working on it full time ever since.
0: So OneCourt basically addresses issues for people who can't see, like most of our listeners. Do you have a visual impairment yourself?
2: So I actually have a bit of a unique story there. So I don't identify as visually disabled anymore, but I used to have low vision as a kid. My experience is limited there, but it was through corrective surgery and some other treatments that my vision has actually improved over time, which I know is a unique experience. But I certainly remember and can resonate with just feeling unincluded in some events or feeling like others were

0: placing limitations on me because of my abilities. So I sort of bring a personal experience to this work, as well as, you know, the experiences of my father, who, you know, he is visually disabled. So I think for me, it's kind of growing up in the space and sort of learning, just learning more about my experiences and just coming to terms with that. So there's, I guess, a lot of different personal motivations for me, as well as professional ones. I guess we'll get into that later.
1: Well, Jared, you talked a little bit about your background and familiarity with vision issues. Was that the motivation for developing OneCourt?
0: There's a couple. So on the personal side, it's like, yeah, I want to make sure that, you know, people are embraced and included in experiences, regardless of their visual ability, whether that's, you know, low vision or blindness or anywhere in between. I think that's one of the big learnings too, is throughout my work here is, man, there are so many different experiences with vision and our other senses. And I think that gets lost sometimes in like popular discussion is it is very much a spectrum and there's so many people along that. But I guess there's the personal motivation as well as the professional. I think going to a design school, becoming a designer sort of put me in the driver's seat of a user-first approach to the world. It's like, what do people want and need out of the products that are designed for them and with them and what the products they interact with, you know? And I think that's sort of both of those things, like my professional interests as well as the personal and familial experiences, have definitely motivated and primed me for this work at OneCourt.
2: I'm curious. You said you took a number of courses on product design. And to what extent, if any, did the faculty encourage or hopefully force the students to consider users with different needs?
0: Yeah, I would say it was not an explicit discussion in terms of accessibility, but certainly the user needs were always first and foremost. And I think considering people with different needs was, it was often a discussion.
1: So it sounds like your background provided fertile ground for coming up with the idea of making OneCourt. Can you give us a quick summary of what OneCourt is and what it does?
0: OneCourt is an assistive technology device. It's about the size of a laptop. You can use it on a tabletop or on your lap. And it basically functions like a dynamic tactile screen in that it's emitting vibration based on data. And our primary use case right now is live sports data. So in the case of many professional sports, NFL, NBA, MLB, and more, they're all collecting this really rich data about where the ball is and where the players are. And we're basically translating that information into a dynamic haptic experience. So people with visual disabilities can experience the game through their fingertips. They can follow along where the ball is. They can track maybe where their favorite player is.
2: So is this essentially a haptic equivalent of what a camera above the playing field would see?
0: Yeah, that's a great way to describe it. I actually haven't heard that description before. But yes, it's essentially a top-down map of what's happening. And of course, we're not showing everything at the same time. There are some limitations, and I would actually love to get into that. I think there's some important differences in how we perceive the world from different senses, right? Like through vision, as far as I understand it, we sort of see the big picture first and then pick out details as we select them. Whereas through touch, it's sort of the opposite. You're perceiving the details first and then building a larger model. But yeah, essentially it's a top-down view. You know, you're feeling tactile details that are represented in a graphic too, right? So a tactile graphic of the court or field, you're feeling the major lines, the major features, and then the vibrations underneath that give context to the court.
2: So to use the example of baseball, there are typically 10 or more players on the field at the same time, plus the coaches and the umpires. That's a lot of people. Four bases, the pitcher's mound. Do you try to represent all of that?
0: So we don't, at least not at the same time. That sort of gets into that information hierarchy. You know, we had to talk to people and see what are the most important details And for ball sports, it's maybe obvious, but not always, but play often revolves around the ball, right? It's the central focal point. So what we've done is essentially narrowed to show the ball, and then we have different vibration effects to communicate things that happen to the ball. So in the example of baseball, if it's a home run, it's going to feel different. It's going to have a different vibration than maybe an out in the outfield. And that's just one example. But I think the opportunity, and we're getting closer to this, the opportunity to show different things, it's likely going to happen on the next device. So people will be able to essentially personalize their experience by selecting different details, where it's going to have interactions. So on the right or left-hand side of the device, you'll be able to select. You could maybe pan between players or select different views, as we're calling them, to kind of cater your own experience. Let me give an overview of what the baseball tactile graphic looks like. The underlying hardware remains the same for a variety of sports. So you basically just take off the top surface, which is a tactile graphic, and you just replace it with whatever sport that you're watching. It's basically an overlay on the device. So in the case of baseball, of course, you have the baseball diamond with all of the bases, the pitcher's mound, home plate, et cetera, as well as on the right side, you have the strike zone. So you're not only able to feel where the ball was hit, but also where the last pitch was. So really exciting to bring in different views of the game.
1: So you were saying you essentially put some kind of hardware template over the device for a particular type of sport?
0: Yes. So we call them interfaces, or you could think of them as skins, that basically feature different tactile graphics. So we have football, basketball, baseball, working on a ton of different sports. We want to expand that, of course. It's really a matter of where the data is and can we represent it.
2: And then to go back to your baseball example, you have the overview, which shows the whole field, but then on the side, you've got a little inset that's more magnified of the detail of what's happening with the pitch at the batter.
0: Exactly. Yeah. So you can feel, oh, was that last pitch in the strike zone? Was it a bad call by the ump? You know, fun things like that. And then, yeah, having the other overview, you can see where it was hit, or you can feel it as it moves from the pitcher's hand to the catcher's mitt.
1: When I think of most haptic devices, my impression is that the haptic is kind of non-localized. The device shakes in some way, but it's not specific to one location on the screen. How does this work?
0: You have a very good sense for, you know, the current state of haptics. It's sort of a rumble, right? You have a single device that the whole thing vibrates and there is no localization. And that's how our phones work. That's how our game controllers feel, at least up until recently. But what is exciting about our work is it's more of a haptic display. So it does communicate localized, truly localized vibration. You're feeling things relative to the field exactly where they are in real time. I like to think of it as akin to a digital screen, but it's a tactile screen and it has pixels. And when you sequence those pixels together, it creates the illusion of movement.
1: So in this device, you can actually feel, for example, the ball moving across the screen.
0: Yes.
1: So what kind of resolution do you need to show the kind of accuracy that you need to when you're showing these sports displays?
0: Yeah, it's really interesting, the concept of resolution, especially when thinking about the resolution of our tactile sense, right? Our sense of touch. It varies so greatly from the fingertips to the palm, for example, right? Your fingertips are very good at discerning high detail through touch, right? I mean, that's why Braille is read through the fingertips. It's not read through the palm. But what's interesting about that is that the palm receives different tactile details differently. It receives vibration pretty well. And what we've noticed in the context of sports, where things are moving so quickly, you're not just experiencing this movement through your fingertips. You're also using your palms because, for example, the ball, maybe in soccer or the puck in hockey, is moving so quickly that it's difficult to track with just your fingertips. So you need more surface area. And that's kind of where the hands come into play.
2: So basically, the user would put their two hands down flat on the display and feel the vibrations moving under their hands, and they could span most, if not all, of the display at the same time?
0: Yeah, and it certainly varies depending on hand size, right? We see when children use the device, for example, there's quite a bit more motion. But when some adults use it, they're not moving their hands at all. So there's definitely a big factor in the size of a person's hands. And I think we've seen different uses as well, like different approaches to using the device. I think one of my favorite that I've seen is one gentleman, this was an example in football, in NFL. He would track the quarterback with his fingertips, and he would leave his palm in his left hand downfield of the quarterback so that he could track the quarterback closely. But when the quarterback threw the ball and it went out of frame, so to speak, on his fingertips, he would then have the larger area of his other hand to find it quickly and then maybe return to his fingertips. So really interesting ways of using the device. But yes, we generally recommend both hands flat on the surface. It's pretty intuitive. It doesn't take much time.
1: That's a pretty creative concept. When you were first describing the device, I was thinking, boy, how would I follow a ball downfield with my fingers? Because the ball would so quickly leave your finger, and then you'd be searching all over for where the ball go. But with your palm down, that's very creative and very functional.
0: Exactly. Yeah.
2: How easy is it to learn to use one quart?
0: You know, we find that people get accustomed to this device, even though it's a little bit of a different experience. Like a lot of Braille readers tell us, their initial reaction is, oh, wait, but I want to use my fingertips. And that is an opportunity. And I think it often depends on the game and the pace of the content. But we see, man, it's so easy to learn, even if it's a little bit different, right? It's just you put both hands on the surface. And that's it. There's really not much more to it other than understanding the details of the gameplay, for example. Like understanding the game of basketball is often the bigger hurdle than onboarding a device, for example. We see people forming meaning and enjoying the game within a few minutes. It's very, very easy to learn and to experience.
2: So by the time all of this data gets to the device and the device chews on it and decides what to put on the display, how much of a lag is there between the actual action in the field and what the user is perceiving?
0: Yeah, this is one of the most exciting aspects of our work is the low latency. So as I mentioned earlier, those professional sports teams are collecting data and they're doing it really, really quickly. And I think it's only going to get faster, which is inspiring. But right now, it's already incredible. So I'll take the NBA, for example. And this is from our recent work, actually, with the Portland Trailblazers. And we went down to Portland, and we were in the stadium with fans in the community watching the game together. And what was amazing was the data is only about 1 second, 1 to 2 seconds behind. So you're feeling the players, the dribble on the court as it's happening very close to real time. So I think it unlocks a ton of experiences that many people have felt left out in the past. You know, we talk to fans all the time that say, look, this was the first time that I felt included in the action. You know, I didn't feel like I was left behind because the radio, you know, that's one of the main pain points is it tends to lag like 30 seconds, 1 minute. And it's really discouraging if you're in a stadium environment where you want to be a part of the real-time action.
2: And then because the one court, everything that it is presenting to the user is tactile, they're still able to listen to the announcement and the bouncing of the ball and all the other live sounds.
0: Yeah, there's a lot of other audio cues that are coming through that are providing a ton of context. You know, one of the problems that we had to get really creative around is that radio delay in the live environment. Because of course, if you're feeling the game in real time, but then the audio broadcast is maybe delayed by 30 seconds, you know, the frustration is still there. So we had to get really creative. And what we did was we started generating an audio feed based on the same data that we create the haptics from. So it's essentially a data-generated audio feed. And right now, it's very simple. It's just communicating key events like pass, catch, touchdown, slam dunk, you know, all sorts of things like that. But you can imagine in the future that being built out to provide more holistic commentary. But we've seen that feature really drive value for the users. People love it because it adds immediate context to what you're feeling and further reduces that learning curve.
1: You've described this in great detail from the user's perspective. I'm curious, where do you get the data that feeds into your device? Is this commonly available from different sports venues and organizations?
0: The data is not commonly available, I would say, because right now it's pretty hard to track down.
1: I was going to say, you need pretty specific information, where each player is, where the ball is at each instant, and I wouldn't have thought that comes across with the feed from a sports event.
0: Yeah, it is challenging, and it's emerging, which is really exciting. And just to really hone in on the fidelity of this data, it's amazing. You know, the NBA is tracking every single player. They're tracking the ball. They know where things are happening. They know how quickly. They know speed, velocity, all sorts of things that you maybe wouldn't expect. But there's a lot of really rich information out there. And we're sort of just getting started in representing that. I think there's a lot of depth that we can continue to build out in this experience.
2: So I understand you've been testing this out with various users. Is it available publicly yet?
0: So it's not yet available for purchase to the public yet. We're still working on that. We haven't quite reached that scale. We have a handful of devices that we use for testing, both in stadium. As I mentioned earlier, we did that paid pilot with the Portland Trailblazers. Of course, we encountered issues. I think it's a pilot after all, and we learned a ton from that experience, and we're looking forward to bringing those learnings into these other environments as we move forward. You know, we want to continue to do pilots through partnerships with sports teams and leagues and their sponsors who can enable this. In addition to the in-stadium work, we're also doing watch parties, for example, here in Seattle, where we'll just show up at a local bar or at our workspace, and we'll host an event where community members can come in and we can watch the game together.
2: So when do you think it might be available to the public?
0: That's a great question. I think as a startup, we're trying to get as close to that answer as we can. My guess is we'll probably have availability broadly within, you know, maybe a year and a half. I think what we're trying to do right now is build that user base. You know, we want people to get involved. If you're, you know, you can join our wait list, you can signal your support. And yeah, we definitely want to get in touch with people when it's time. But before then, we're trying to ramp up and scale this experience and design that scaled experience as well. So
2: are you looking for additional testers?
0: Always, yes. We are always looking for people to work with in the community. We often have, you know, pilot opportunities. So those are a little bit more based on geography, right? But if we do have opportunities in your area, we may reach out. So yeah, those are maybe some of the more available opportunities today. But I think in the future, we'll definitely broaden to at-home pilots, you know, getting these devices in the hands of users in their homes too, not just in stadiums.
1: And tell us a little bit about what you foresee as the future of this device and how it might be used.
0: Yeah, I was going to mention the sort of broadening of this technology for use in other areas, right? I view like sports as just the beginning. I think with our next device, we'll see the introduction of interaction, right? This becoming more than just a one-way experience, right? Users will be able to make inputs on the device. One of the impacts I see with that is the introduction of gaming. So I think people will be able to play arcade games, for example, on the surface of this device. You'll be able to feel, you know, the Pong ball as it's moving across towards the other goal, so to speak, or maybe it's sports gaming. But I think there's a ton of opportunities for people to interact with this technology.
1: Well, what a great way for enhancing the enjoyment and experience of blind people for sports.
0: Well, thank you. Yeah, we're working really hard. And of course, it's not without everyone's support. I mean, we get a ton of support from both the community and from industry. And we are very fortunate to be doing this work. So, and thank you guys. It's not without your help too, you know, spreading the word and getting this out there. We really appreciate it.
1: Well, Jared, if people would like to know more about One Court and follow your progress, how would you advise them?
0: Yeah, the best way to follow us is on LinkedIn. We're most active there. We also have an Instagram account. I would say the other way, if you want to reach out directly, there's a form on our website where you can say, hey, I want a product demo, or I want to get involved maybe as an investor, or lots of other ways that you might want to engage. And please just submit a form and let us know a little bit about what you're looking for, and we can try to accommodate. Of course, we are a startup, so we're pretty small, and we don't have the means to support everyone at the same time, but we are doing our best to field those opportunities. But yeah, the more people get involved, the better.
2: And can you repeat what your web address is?
0: Yeah, our website is onecourt.io. That's onecourt.io.
2: And your email address, if someone wants to ask you a question the easy way?
0: Yeah, you can reach me at jared@onecourt.io. My name is spelled a bit strange. It's J-E-R-R-E-D. You can also reach us at admin@onecourt.io.
1: And the show notes for episode 2628 will have all of that information and more. And remember, you can always use that search field to search for shows of interest. In particular, if you enter sports or recreation, you'll find lots of other episodes in which we talked about sports and recreation.
2: That's it for today's show. Next week on Eyes on Success, we'll be talking about how blindness can affect how an author creates science fiction. Vivid dreams can spark incredible creativity for any novelist. We'll talk with Aaron Spelker, a blind author who transformed his nighttime visions into captivating science fiction books. His journey demonstrates how assistive technology, determination, and a bit of AI allows creators with vision loss to navigate the publishing world.
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3: Here's the forecast for the Boston and South Shore area on the Talking Information Center from the National Weather Service. For today, mostly cloudy, showers possible, temperatures in the lower 80s. Cloudy overnight, could be a thunderstorm, temperatures in the upper 60s. More clouds, more rain possible on Wednesday, temperatures in the mid 80s. The sun rose this morning at 5:27, setting at 8:15 this evening. 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
10: Hello there. My name is Greg, and I'm a reader with the Talking Information Center. For the next 60 minutes, I will be reading some of the news headlines from the BBC World News for Tuesday, July 21st, 2026. Hope everybody is having a good day. If you're in the Massachusetts listening area, it looks like another day of pretty sweet summer weather. So let's take a look, jump into the news, and see what we can cover over the next 60 minutes. The headline of the first story reads, Trump slaps 50% tariffs on Canada, and Carney vows to intensify trade talks. A 50% tariff on a wide range of goods imported from Canada in retaliation for what he called unequal treatment of U.S. cars, dairy, and alcohol. Everyday consumer items like wine and hockey sticks and industrial goods such as cement are among the goods targeted. However, several key exports will be spared, such as energy, potash, critical minerals, and fish. Prime Minister Mark Carney responded by saying Canada stood ready to intensify trade talks with the U.S. in the coming weeks. The White House said the duties would take effect in 30 days. It marks a major escalation in trade tensions between North America and Canada. These tensions have been simmering since Trump returned to office in January 2025 and unleashed a wide-ranging global program of tariffs, sometimes to pursue objectives not directly linked to trade. Tariffs are taxes on imported goods that are paid to the government by companies bringing in the foreign products. The U.S. Supreme Court ruled earlier this year that many of Trump's tariffs imposed globally under emergency powers were illegally enacted. But Trump has recently sought other legal avenues through which to enact his agenda, and his latest action on Monday night uses a different obscure law that is untested in court. Canada, which is one of the U.S. closest trading partners, was one of the few countries to retaliate last year against Trump's tariffs. It placed a 25% levy of its own on about $21 billion worth of U.S. goods being brought into Canada. Carney later dropped some of them. A White House fact sheet published on Monday discussing the new tariffs said they applied regardless of whether the product was included on U.S. and Mexico, known as the USMCA. The new tariffs add to trade barriers already in place between the two nations. The U.S. has been maintaining active tariffs ranging from 15 to 50% on Canadian steel, aluminum, and copper. It also charges a 35% tariff on Canadian softwood lumber, alongside a 25% tax on non-U.S. parts in cars. Meanwhile, Canada has its own 25% counter tariff on selected imports of American steel, aluminum, and vehicles. Monday's announcement also comes in the wake of President Trump's threat to impose tariffs over Canadian wildfire smoke drifting into the U.S. cities, though this issue has not been officially mentioned as the justification for this move. Crime has started to arrive from the Canadian side. This is the latest in a series of unilateral U.S. trade actions that began with the U.S. imposing a series of tariffs in direct violation of the Canada-United States-Mexico agreement, Carney said in a statement on X. Carney also cited threats to Canadian sovereignty, possibly in reference to Trump's repeated calls to make America's northern neighbor the 51st U.S. state. In a post of his own on X, Ontario Premier Doug Ford wrote, "If these tariffs proceed, Canada should respond tariff for tariff, dollar for dollar." The BBC has contacted the White House and the Canadian government for further comment. As part of his executive action announcing the new tariffs, Trump issued three proclamations. These list U.S. complaints over trade issues that were previously known to Canada. signaling a breakdown of trade negotiations between the two neighbors.

relate to cars, dairy products, and alcohol. On cars, Trump's proclamation pointed to Canada charging a tax on imports of U.S. motor vehicles and parts that are not covered under USMCA. He argues it is unreasonable and that Canada has discriminated against the U.S. by not charging other countries a similar tax. Automotive manufacturing in North America is highly integrated between Canada, the U.S., and Mexico. Dairy, meanwhile, has long been a problem for the U.S., specifically Canada's supply management system, which sets limits on foreign imports. Those that exceed the limit are charged a tariff of up to 300%. And lastly, the enduring boycott of U.S. alcoholic drinks by most Canadian provinces has become a major sore point for the Americans since it was imposed last year. Canadian premiers have said repeatedly that the boycott will be lifted if the U.S. removes its tariffs on key Canadian sectors, including metals and automobiles. Canadian trade negotiators have been trying to secure a deal that would at least reduce some of the current U.S. tariffs. Earlier this year, the U.S. chose not to renew the USMCA in its current form. Canada and Mexico sought a renewal of the trade agreement, but the U.S. wants to make changes to the deal, which was negotiated during Trump's first term in office. Despite the U.S. action, however, the treaty will continue to govern North American trade over the next decade on a rolling basis, but it will require annual reviews. In February, the U.S. Supreme Court struck down sweeping international tariffs imposed by Trump through the International Emergency Economic Powers Act of 1977. Trump had used IEEPA to attempt to justify the imposition of tariffs on dozens of countries beyond America's neighbors. The Supreme Court justices ruled that the president had exceeded his authority when he announced the duties under a law reserved for national emergencies. The White House vowed at the time that it would invoke other mechanisms to impose import taxes. In recent weeks, for example, Trump has used Section 301 of the Trade Act of 1974 to justify imposing tariffs on a range of countries. These include Brazil, from which certain goods are being brought into the United States and will be subject to a 25% tax from Wednesday. U.S. officials claimed that Brazilian policies had harmed U.S. trade. Like Canada and China, Brazil has vowed to retaliate. The tariffs announced on Monday, which are due to hit Canada, are due to be introduced under a different piece of legislation, Section 338 of the 1930 Tariff Act. That act covers trade discrimination rather than national emergencies. Michael Devereaux, a professor of economics at the University of British Columbia, said the move highlighted the Trump administration's opposition to USMCA. He told the BBC News it is a significant escalation because it directly targets goods that were previously exempt under the U.S.-Canada-Mexico trade agreement that President Trump negotiated and signed himself in 2018. Devereaux was doubtful that it was a negotiating tactic on the part of the U.S. leader. I would rather see this as just an impulsive move that came from a kind of grudge that the U.S. government and President Trump has against Canada. Other analysts were hopeful the move might prompt new negotiations. Candace Lang, the head of the Canadian Chamber of Commerce, urged officials to make meaningful progress in talks before the new duties take effect in 30 days' time. Chris Swanger, the head of the Distilled Spirits Council of the United States, similarly called for both sides to find a solution, warning the decision raises the risk of further retaliation. So that's a little update on what is going on with our neighbors to the north. And again, some additional tariffs on some of the goods that they are exporting to the United States. The headline of the next story reads, U.S. launches fresh strikes on Iran as Trump warns of retaliation for the deaths of soldiers. The U.S. military says it launched another round of strikes against Iran
to further degrade its capabilities to attack ships in the Strait of Hormuz. The strikes, the 10th consecutive night of attacks, come after U.S. President Donald Trump vowed to punish Iran for the deaths of U.S. soldiers. In response, Iran said it struck two oil tankers in the waterway, as well as U.S. military assets in Bahrain, Kuwait, and Jordan, state news agency IRNA reported. President Masoud Pezeshkian said Iran was now fighting a full-scale war with the U.S. Trump earlier said that Iran had been hit very hard the previous night in honor of the three U.S. soldiers killed recently, two in Jordan and one in Iraq. U.S. Central Command said its latest strikes had hit Iranian military command centers, maritime capabilities, missile and drone launch sites, and air defense systems. Explosions were reported near the northwestern city of Tabriz, where state media said one person was killed and several wounded, as well as at the Gulf ports of Bandar Mashishar and Bandar Iman Khomeini, and the southeastern ports of Chabahar and Konarak. CENTCOM also insisted that commercial vessels were continuing to pass through the Strait of Hormuz. Iran, meanwhile, said its forces struck two oil tankers as they attempted to transit through what it called the Strait's unsafe and hazardous southern route, and rescue teams were picking up their crews, according to state media. The United Kingdom Maritime Trade Operations Agency said a tanker in the Strait of Hormuz had reported being struck by an unknown projectile, forcing its crew to abandon the vessel and board a lifeboat. It is not clear whether the tanker reported by UK MTO is among those sighted by Iran. Six fuel tankers and cargo ships crossed the Strait of Hormuz on Monday, according to preliminary data from maritime intelligence firm Kepler. Two of the vessels had previously been sanctioned by the U.S. for links with Iran. This is down from eight vessels crossing on July 19th, the data shows. All but one of the crossings was made on July 20th, were via the northern route near Iran. Iran's Islamic Military Guard Corps, the IRGC, also claimed to have targeted a data center belonging to the U.S. embassy to the U.S. company Amazon in Bahrain, according to state media on Tuesday. The IRGC attacked and destroyed the central data infrastructure of the American company Amazon in Bahrain with several cruise missiles, state news agency IRNA reported. Jordan said on Tuesday that it had intercepted five drones after saying it had shot down three missiles late on Monday. Bahrain said drones launched by Iran had targeted its air navigation systems, but traffic remained unaffected. Kuwait's armed forces also said they had intercepted Iranian drones. Later on Tuesday, Kuwait said Iran had hit several power and water desalination plants the previous day. At the same time, Tehran said diplomatic messages were still being exchanged by both sides through intermediaries, despite a collapse of the ceasefire. On Monday night, the Department of Defense confirmed the identities of two of the U.S. soldiers, Private Isabella Gonzalez, 19 years old, from Texas, and Lieutenant Tyler James Feehan, 25 years old, from Hawaii, who were killed in an Iranian strike on the Muwaf Salty base in Jordan over the weekend. CENTCOM said earlier a third service member also went missing in action under the attack, and unidentified remains were later found in the area. So that's a update on what is happening in the war between the United States, Israel, and Iran. That's an interesting story. The headline reads, "The 20-somethings betting big on tech stocks." In her teens, Michelle Hoon, the eldest daughter of migrant parents in Australia, made a promise to her family that she would become a millionaire by the time she turned 30. The 26-year-old describes it as a somewhat silly promise, inspired by the sacrifices her non-English-speaking parents made to raise their family. But she is trying to make that dream come true by investing her savings in the stock market.
Times are so different and investing has become a necessity, says Hun, who works in sales for a tech firm. It feels like our purchasing power is shrinking. This is the only way to combat that. This year, the technology-driven surge in stock markets has edged her closer to the goal. With more than a third of her investments in tech stocks, by the middle of July, that part of her savings had jumped this year by 50%, a rise of $21,666. But those gains have now eased to about $22,000 as the sector is going through what she calls a wild moment. Hun says she's prepared for the volatility, viewing those investments as a long-term bet. The rise in tech stocks, led by firms riding the artificial intelligence boom, has attracted large numbers of ordinary investors, many of them in their 20s and early 30s, even as some analysts warn that the further fervor around AI may be overblown. Retail investors have been caught up in the excitement, which has been fueled by social media and marketing efforts to draw non-professionals, says Glenn Tan from the advisory firm Provident. The tech-heavy NASDAQ in the U.S. is up this year by about 10%, while Japan's Nikkei 225 has risen by more than 20%. But many tech stocks have seen big swings both up and down. That volatility is most apparent in South Korea. Seoul's KOSPI Index, which includes tech heavyweights like SK Hynix and Samsung Electronics, has jumped more than 50% since January. The rally has attracted an army of retail investors known locally as ants, which has helped fuel volatile trading. I could maybe count with my hands the number of people who aren't investing today, said South Korean investor Yoo Chan Lee. Even stay-at-home mothers like my mom, who has never been interested in the stock markets, are now interested. But the KOSPI has seen dramatic moves. Since hitting a record high of more than 9,000 points in June, it has plunged to around 6,500. Trading on the benchmark index has been halted 7 times this year under a mechanism called the circuit breaker, designed to calm panic after the selling fell, designed to calm panic selling after the market fell more than 8%. Those slides have raised concerns over people who have borrowed money to invest in stocks, leading to South Korean authorities taking action to curb the practice. Lee, 30 years old, sold many of his shares last year when the KOSPI surged, concerned the market was becoming too overheated. Since then, he has shifted to buying stocks when they fall and selling them when they rise a few days later. The swings reflect the hazards of investing in tech, some analysts warn, as governments and companies pour hundreds of billions of dollars into developing AI. Skeptics are asking whether the technology will be profitable enough to justify such huge investments. People often make bets on optimistic outcomes or the most visible winners that are not based on a business's profitability, analyst Lael Akerner from the investment firm eToro says. Retail investors often view drops in shares as buying opportunities, treating each sell-off as a test of conviction, she says, but they need to be aware of how painful valuation resets can be. Jacqueline Choi from South Korea says she missed out on bigger gains by not investing more ahead of the KOSPI's rally and was forced to sell Hyundai Motor and Samsung Electronics shares when she needed money. Why didn't I go in and buy those SK Hynix stocks or extra Samsung stocks with all of my savings? The 28-year-old now wonders. Earlier this month, computer chip maker SK Hynix debuted in New York, raising $26.5 billion to become the largest ever U.S. listing by a foreign firm. Some of Choi's friends have used thousands of dollars of their savings to invest in stocks. I should really invest more, knowing that investing can earn you so much more than your everyday job, she says. Singapore business student Cheyenne Lim is a firm believer in AI-related shares, putting about 3/4 of his savings into tech stocks. The 24-year-old says there have been plenty of uneasy days when his investments plunged
by as much as 10%, but is willing to take his chances. Overall, his bets have worked so far. In October, he invested 23,000 Singapore dollars in chipmakers Intel and Micron. Those shares are now worth about 100,000 Singapore dollars. It feels like I'm one step closer to retirement, Lim says. While I'm still young, I think I can take the risk. I probably won't take such positions when I'm older. With more than half of investments in stock, George Lee, who recently graduated, says he is well aware of the lack of resources and other disadvantages that ordinary traders can face. Investing doesn't just come down to luck, though it does play a part, Lee says. As long as the fundamentals of a company don't change, I'm ready for the swings, since I have time to let my shares run. But not everyone is willing to bet it all on tech. Singapore student Ayush Deb says the sector accounts for only about a third of his investments. The 23-year-old says even that has been difficult for him, recalling how in June his memory chip-focused investments fell by more than 10% in just one day. The same day, people on investment forums started discussing who got burned. I've ridden the highs and the lows of tech stocks, but the sector is quite hard to read, says Deb, who has invested since his late teens. I try to cut out a lot of the noise in the industry and focus on making informed picks. Deb says he felt a sense of FOMO, fear of missing out, when he was unable to buy SpaceX stocks when Elon Musk's space and AI company listed in June. But despite surging to $225 at one point, the shares have now dropped below their $135 stock market listing price. That's a little article about investors, mostly in the Indonesia, China, South Korea area, and it's interesting to see what they are doing with their money. Let's see. Here's a story that the headline reads: thousands of websites taken down for illegal World Cup streams. About 3,000 websites have been blocked or seized for illegal streaming World Cup matches, the U.S. Department of Justice has said. More than 1,000 domains were shut down in the U.S. alone during the tournament, with a similar number blocked in Colombia. Enforcement agencies in America and across South America carried out the action under investigations named Operation Offsides and Operation Red Card. Ivan Arvelo, the director of the National Intellectual Property Rights Coordination Center, said unauthorized broadcasting of World Cup matches violated intellectual property rights and fuels criminal organizations. The Department of Justice said at the end of last month it had taken down 400 web pages over illegal World Cup streaming. Now hundreds more have been taken down or blocked. The sustained effort to seize more than 1,000 domains dedicated to illegally streaming the World Cup confirms the administration's commitment to intellectual property rights and to the success of the 2026 FIFA World Cup, says the Department of Justice Assistant Attorney General Tyson Duva. The enforcement has been largely overseen by Immigration and Customs Enforcement, ICE, a federal agency that includes the NIPRCC. The illegal streaming of sports often happens through web pages or websites created specifically for an event. Companies and broadcasters have estimated the activity costs them billions of dollars a year. Due to its global popularity, football has been found to be pirated at an industrial scale, according to analysts. The increasing cost of rights deals for matches has resulted in higher prices for fans at home, especially if they choose to pay for multiple services to watch their team play. It has led to some fans turning to illegal streams of big games to avoid such costs. Charles Rifkin, chairman of the Alliance for Creativity and Entertainment, which aims to combat digital piracy and helped in the police effort,
said on Monday that the World Cup was the kind of global live event that piracy networks move quickly to exploit. The crackdown on illegal streaming was also supported by FIFA, which organizes the World Cup, BEIN Media Group, NBC Universal, Ultimate Fighting Championship, and Warner Brothers. Much of FIFA's revenue comes from the sale of broadcasting rights to the various global media networks that want to televise the matches. FIFA and other media entities did not immediately respond to requests for comment. The Colombian Attorney General's office has said it made several arrests in connection with the operations. Four members of what was referred to as the cyber criminal group Los Cimarrofotaldos, not sure that's a correct pronunciation, but they were arrested for allegedly gaining and distributing access to World Cup games illegally. Another 830 websites in Argentina, Ecuador, Peru, Brazil, and the Dominican Republic were also taken down. As well as illegal streaming, police in Colombia conducted nationwide search and seizure operations around counterfeit sports clothing. The DOJ said 11 people in the country had been arrested and convicted for the illegal manufacture and distribution of fake sporting merchandise. So, interesting story. I didn't know there was all those opportunities to watch the World Cup on some types of streamings. Let's see. We'll take a look at the new British Prime Minister. The headline reads, Starmer ally takes a swipe at Burnham's first big policy. Whenever there is a reshuffle at the top of government, it is worth keeping an eye and an ear on the dislodged, demoted, and rejected former ministers. What do they choose to do and say next? Well, Andy Burnham has started his first full day in the job as Prime Minister with a promise to cut VAT from household electricity bills starting October 1st. But already, within hours, he is taking flack from a man who just yesterday was in a senior job in Downing Street working alongside Sir Keir Starmer. On Monday night, the former chief secretary to the Prime Minister, Darren Jones, posted a picture on X of him having a beer, captioned, "Thank you and good night. See you in September." That was meant to suggest a vow of silence. It only lasted a little over 12 hours. Because at breakfast time this morning came another post, this one unaccompanied by any picture, but loaded with political bite. "Good news that VAT will be cut on electricity bills," wrote Jones. "It's a simple way for families to save a few quid and to mechanically help to keep inflation that little bit lower. But the digital ID program was unfunded. The government will have to set out how it will pay for its new policies at the budget." Ouch, that will sting in Downing Street. And yes, there are four references in the Office for Budget Responsibilities, Economic and Fiscal Outlook from November of last year that refer to digital ID and how and where the money will come from to pay for it is not clear. For example, on page 10, it says the cost of digital ID cards, for which no specific funding has been identified. On page 172, it talks about the risks around the implementation of digital ID cards, for which no explicit provision has been made for its $6 billion annual costs. Clearly, this was something of a critique of the funding of the policy Jones was previously an advocate of, so the charge was as relevant to him and Sir Keir Starmer's government about their idea as it is to Andy Burnham and his new idea. But it is Burnham who is now Prime Minister and has set out, as he put it, in his first speech in Downing Street, how we pay for the policies they are advocating. And all this just days after Sir Keir Starmer's successor emphasized the need to end factionalism within the Labour Party. At lunchtime, Burnham will gather with his cabinet for the first time after its appointment yesterday became something of a nocturnal affair. At gone 10 p.m. on Monday night, there was still a minibus full of ministerial wannabes inside Downing Street
waiting for their new positions to be confirmed. One of the later posts to be filled was that of Defense Secretary, a role taken by Wes Streeting, whose resignation as Health Secretary 2 months ago contributed to the draining of Sir Keir's waiting for their new positions to be confirmed. One of the later posts to be filled was that of Defense Secretary, a role taken by

told was offered a cabinet post but turned it down. The question in the coming days, weeks, and months is how much do we hear in public from those banished Starmerites as Andy Burnham's government set out its stall? I hadn't anticipated it starting quite so soon. So there we go. It's a new prime minister in England, Andy Burnham. He succeeds Sir Keir Starmer. It'll be interesting to see how his administration unfolds and, interestingly, what his relationship will be with President Donald Trump. Let's see. Here's a story. I'm not sure who these people are, but the headline reads, "Will the Tate brothers be extradited from the U.S. to the U.K.?" Andrew and Tristan Tate are facing a bid by British prosecutors to have them extradited from the U.S. to the U.K. after authorities issued 38 new charges against them. U.S. Marshals arrested the brothers in Miami on Saturday after the Crown Prosecution Service brought new charges, including rape and offenses related to sex trafficking, against them. Andrew, 39, and Tristan, 37, who came to global fame via social media, have previously denied any wrongdoing. The dual British-U.S. citizens were taken into custody and appeared before a federal court on Monday as prosecutors launched legal proceedings to have them sent to the U.K. Self-proclaimed misogynist Andrew Tate first rose to fame after an appearance on the British version of the reality TV show Big Brother in 2016. He only lasted 6 days on the program before being removed following the emergence of a video that appeared to show him attacking a woman. He said at the time that the footage had been edited and was a total lie, trying to make me look bad. Now the former kickboxer boasts more than 10 million followers on X, formerly Twitter, and a worldwide profile. He has appeared in countless videos, flaunting an ultra-luxurious lifestyle of fast cars, private jets, and yachts. Tate was banned from the social media platform for saying women should bear responsibility for being sexually assaulted, but has since been reinstated. Tristan is Andrew's younger brother. The CPS said on Sunday that Andrew was being charged with 7 further counts of rape, 3 counts of arranging or facilitating trafficking for sexual exploitation, 3 counts of assault occasioning actual bodily harm, and 19 additional charges for offenses related to indecent images of a child and extreme pornography. Tristan's new charges include 2 counts of rape, 1 count of sexual assault, and 3 counts of arranging or facilitating trafficking for sexual exploitation. The alleged offending is said to have taken place between July of 2010 and August 2017. Andrew now faces a total of 42 charges in the UK, and Tristan faces 17 charges after CPS had pursued other charges last year. These charging decisions followed receipt of a further file of evidence from Bedfordshire Police and bring the total number of alleged victims in this case to 7. Malcolm McHaffey, the head of the Special Crimes Division at the CPS, said. The brothers have been based in Romania, where they are also under criminal investigation. In 2024, Bedfordshire Police secured European arrest warrants for the pair to have them returned from Romania when proceedings against them there conclude. They deny all allegations against them. The brothers have been able to travel to the U.S. since travel restrictions against them in Romania were lifted in early 2025. A U.S. Department of Justice spokesperson said the arrests were pursuant to extradition proceedings. The U.K. and the U.S. are parties to a treaty that allows the extradition of people in relation to alleged offenses punishable under laws in both countries by at least 1 year in prison. For a U.K. case, the CPS prepares a request, which is certified by a judge. The final request is sent to be considered by the Home Office, which then forwards the extradition request to the relevant state through usual diplomatic channels. The decision to accept the extradition request is taken by the U.S. State Department. The request will then be considered by the U.S. courts.

0: with a final decision made by U.S. Secretary of State Marco Rubio. Appearing in a federal courtroom in Miami on Monday, the pair wore light brown prison uniforms and were handcuffed and shackled at the waist and ankles. They spoke only when asked if they understood their rights, to which they replied together, "Yes, Your Honor." The brothers' attorney, Joe McBride, told reporters after the brief hearing that his clients are innocent. "They've never done anything wrong. They shouldn't be extradited for crimes they didn't commit," McBride said. "It's garbage. It's a stitch-up job," he added. He compared the charges against the men to the legal proceedings against U.S. President Donald Trump, which he called a witch hunt, and referred to the attempted extradition as political kidnapping. When asked how long the extradition proceedings would take, McBride estimated ahead of the hearing that it would be around 60 days. Durham Law School Associate Professor Gemma Davies said there was a clause in the U.S.-UK treaty that prevents extradition for political offenses, adding lawyers for the Tates could argue the allegations are politically motivated. However, it's a very rare extradition between the U.S. and the U.K. that is refused on those grounds, Davies said, adding the test would be subject to a high threshold. She said it was relatively rare for an extradition request between the two countries to be refused, given the strong working relationship between authorities. "It's fairly common to extradite between the two, which means it's well traversed from a legal perspective, and we are two countries that have fairly similar legal systems in terms of criminal justice," Davies said. But Bill Bowring, the Emeritus Professor of Law at Birkbeck College, University of London, said the ongoing proceedings in Romania were a major complication. He said he had not seen a satisfactory answer as to why the CPS was now pursuing extradition from the U.S. after a Romanian court ruled in 2024 the pair could only be extradited from that country after the conclusion of their separate case there. BBC has requested comment from the CPS in relation to its position on the Romanian proceedings. Davies said that if the CPS was successful, the extradition could still take months, with any appeal delaying the process by about a year, if not more. So there you go. That's a little update on the Tate brothers, who evidently are quite popular on social media. Let's see what we've got here. There's a story, the headline reads, "Many feared dead in another Nigeria boat disaster, but why do they keep happening?" The pattern has now become wearily familiar in Nigeria. Many die in a boat accident. Officials say the regulations should be followed. Their calls are ignored. Campaigners say the resources are not available. And another tragedy happens. This time, a search and rescue team is looking for survivors of a capsized wooden canoe in Jigawa State. 40 people were thought to be on board, mostly female farmers and laborers, when it sank on Sunday. 23 people have been rescued alive, but 9 bodies have been recovered from the river so far. Last month, a boat accident on the River Benue in central Nigeria claimed the lives of 12 people, including a pregnant woman and 6 children. Earlier this year, 14 people lost their lives when their boat capsized in Gombe, Kebbi State. They had been returning from a wedding ceremony accompanying the bride to her new husband's home. So far this year, more than 55 people have already lost their lives in boat accidents, with dozens of bodies yet to be recovered. For millions of Nigerians, particularly in rural areas, rivers are the most practical means of transport. With many villages on or close to waterways and few bridges or poor roads to aid travel, rickety wooden boats are often the only way for people to reach family members elsewhere, to take goods to the market, or to see the outside world. For people like Iskaya Bello, the painful memory of losing someone to water is still fresh. Last year, his wife was returning from a village market in Kebbi State when she and 8 others lost their lives. It seems like just yesterday. She left behind four children, and I am still struggling to adjust to raising them on my own. Whenever I pass by a large body of water, all I think about is her, he said. The reasons why water transport in Nigeria is so risky are painfully predictable. Overcrowding, unsafe boats, and failure to enforce basic safety rules like wearing life jackets. After every disaster, authorities promise to do better. But on the water, there is little, if any, change. Malam Saleh holds a traditional title that carries the weight of life and death on the river. He is the Sarkin Ruan Shiroro, the man entrusted with keeping people safe on the Shiroro Lake in Niger State, where some of Nigeria's deadliest boat tragedies have occurred. The River Niger, the third longest in Africa, passes through the state with which it shares its name, where it is fed by numerous smaller rivers and connected waterways, creating an environment where fatal accidents are both frequent and severe. Between January of 2023 and October 2025, Niger State accounted for a significant share of the nearly 860 deaths recorded across Nigeria. One report noted 253 deaths in the state between June of 2023 and August of 2025. Altine said there is a critical shortage of life jackets despite repeated government promises to supply them. Our boats usually carry well over 100 passengers, but most of the time we can only provide life jackets for 10 people or even fewer because we simply don't have enough, he explains. We want to make it a rule that everyone who boards a boat must wear a life jacket, but we can't enforce it because we don't have any to give them. He says that after one accident which claimed around 13 lives, the government pledged to supply more life jackets. But I don't know if the numbers were cut along the way because what we eventually received was very little. Altine says it breaks his heart to see passengers boarding boats without any protection. As one local observer puts it, these are not acts of fate. They are predictable consequences of systemic negligence. However, Ibrahim Husseini, the director of information at the National Emergency Management Agency of Niger State, says the government regularly provides life jackets, but that people who have spent their whole lives by the water say they don't need them or find them uncomfortable. We have people who are born and raised in riverine communities who take it for granted that this is the life they are used to, he told the BBC. Sometimes it is difficult to force them to wear life jackets. In riverine communities, whereas a high proportion of men often know how to swim, few women do, meaning they are particularly at risk if a boat capsizes. And yet it is often women who attend big family events, such as weddings, or who take goods to the market. After a particularly deadly accident last year in Niger State, in which at least 32 passengers died, the National Inland Waterways Authority announced that life jackets were obligatory throughout the country. In an attempt to stop vessels picking up passengers in unsafe areas and ensure that regulations are followed, NIWA Director General Bola Obami also said that commercial passenger boats were only allowed to pick up travelers at places that were recognized and registered by the authority. But these are not new rules. These are all contained in the Water Transport Code, which was first passed in January of 2023. However, many of its provisions are routinely ignored. The law requires that for any boat operating on a large body of water, where someone cannot easily swim to shore, all passengers must wear life jackets, explained Timothy Wangu, the president of the Institute of Safety Professionals of Nigeria. But these laws are hardly implemented. Any regulation is as good as its implementation. He also pointed to a lack of proper training. The majority of these local boat operators are not trained or licensed. A boat operator should understand the behavior of the water, the waves, the tide, the current. Boat owners need to be well trained and must obtain a license before they can operate. Again, this recommendation is often ignored in practice. He also said that the maximum capacities of passenger boats should be clearly indicated to avoid overloading, which is often one of the causes when boats capsize. Where life jackets are available, Iwangu said they are often of poor quality and passengers frequently do not know how to put them on properly. Last year, the government called for wooden boats to be phased out. Iwangu agrees with this but says it will take some time and that there are immediate measures which are more important, such as strict enforcement of existing regulations and involving safety professionals in the design and implementation of water safety policies. The introduction of water marshals to oversee terminals and prevent overloading has not yet made a difference. Husseini says there are simply not enough marshals to cover all the terminals. That's an interesting story about what is going on in Nigeria with these boat crossings. The crossings are a major means of transportation in Nigeria, and it seems as though there's not a lot of enforcement for safety rules. That is for sure. We'll take a look at a weather story affecting the U.S. The headline reads, Tropical Storm Bertha Threatens U.S. Gulf Coast. Excuse me. A tropical storm swirling in the U.S. Gulf is expected to bring heavy rainfall and a life-threatening storm surge to the southeast of the country, according to the National Hurricane Center. Tropical Storm Bertha was located about 105 miles south of Panama City, Florida, carrying wind speeds of 40 miles per hour on Monday. Bertha will move near or along the northern Gulf Coast during the next several days, said the Miami-based National Hurricane Center. The storm could trigger flooding and storm surges in Alabama, Florida, Louisiana, and Mississippi as it drifts west toward Texas. Some areas could receive 8 inches of rain by Friday, and isolated tornadoes could spawn in Florida, say forecasters. In an updated bulletin on Monday evening, forecasters said the tropical storm may build in strength over the next several days before potentially making landfall in New Orleans, Louisiana, by Wednesday. The bulletin added that tropical storm force winds extended 70 miles outward from the center of the storm and that the storm was moving northwest around 3 miles per hour. A tropical storm watch is in effect for the Olochoke River in Florida, westward to the Jefferson Parish border in Louisiana, forecasters said. Surges are expected to be between 1 to 4 feet along parts of the Louisiana and Mississippi coastlines, officials said. Flash flooding could occur in urban areas. The storm's arrival comes amid sweltering summer heat in the U.S. South. In New Orleans, sandbags are being distributed to stave off floodwaters. Residents have also been asked to ensure that local storm drains are clear. Bertha is forecast to weaken back to a tropical depression on Thursday and may dissipate by the end of the week as it nears the Texas coast. This is only the second named storm of the season after Tropical Storm Arthur brought some flooding to the U.S. last month. So it certainly doesn't sound like it's a big, big storm. That's for sure. Let's see here. Take a look at this story. The headline of the story reads, A Russian warship carried out firing exercise off the Plymouth coast. Now, this is the BBC, so this is Plymouth, England. The story begins, A Russian warship, shadowed by a Royal Navy vessel, carried out a live fire artillery exercise just 46 miles south of Plymouth on Monday. The Royal Navy monitored the exercise and is continuing to track the vessel's activity closely, a Ministry of Defense spokesperson said. The Russian frigate, Dauntless, was also being monitored by a French military aircraft, which made radio contact with the warship, asking it to clarify its intentions, the BBC has been told. The BBC was told that prior to the opening fire, the Russian warship had informed the Royal Navy offshore patrol vessel HMAS Tyne of its intention to conduct gunnery activity. The Russian warship requested that the HMS Tyne reposition to a safer distance, which it did. The Russian live fire exercise took place in international waters and lasted for about 30 minutes. The incident will be a reminder for the new prime minister of increased Russian naval activity near UK waters in recent months. UK defense sources would not comment on whether the incident might have been timed to coincide with the start of Andy Burnham's premiership. Last month, Royal Marine Commandos boarded a Russian Shadow Fleet oil tanker in the English Channel in a six-hour operation, which was the first of its kind by UK armed forces. Also in June, a British couple in international waters in the English Channel came across a Russian warship, the Admiral Grigorovich, 23 miles off the Isle of Wight. The frigate fired warning shots as Jane and Alan Kelvey sailed their yacht on what Russia's defense ministry said had been a dangerous approach. However, the couple said they had not been on a collision course. Russian warships regularly pass through international waters in the channel, which are separate from UK and French territorial waters. BBC Verify has analyzed flight and ship tracking data, which shows the position of the HMS Tyne and several British military aircraft operating in and around the channel near Plymouth on Monday. Flight data on ADS-B exchange indicates at least four Royal Air Force and Royal Navy aircraft were flying off the coast of Dorset, mostly above the UK's territorial waters, including two Eurofighter Typhoons, a Voyager air refueling tanker, and a Super Lynx helicopter. A French military H-160M helicopter also flew out and over the channel during the afternoon. It is not clear if this is the aircraft which made contact with the Russian warship. Data on ship tracking service Marine Traffic shows HMS Tyne began to broadcast its location about 40 miles off Plymouth at 13:57 on Monday. It remained in that location for around 2 hours before departing at 15:56 to return to Plymouth. HMS Tyne has been tracking the Dauntless since at least July 16th, when both vessels were also captured in the North Sea, about 36 miles from the port of Felixstowe in Suffolk on a satellite image. That's a little story about what is happening with the Russians conducting military exercises off the shores of England. This last story is hopefully a nice one. Headline reads, Grandmother 82 wins a law change so she can enjoy happy hour at a care home. Grandmother of five, Anita LeBron, has always loved a good glass of Pinot Grigio and her family's tradition of kicking off 5 p.m. happy hours at their lake house. The 82-year-old couldn't believe it then when she found out last year that her Minnesota assisted living facility was prohibited from serving drinks to residents because it didn't have a license. Already something of a social butterfly at Amara Choice, Champlin LeBrun agreed to become the face and voice of a mission to change the law. After testifying twice before the state legislature, she shared a toast with Governor Tim Walz this week for a ceremonial signing of what's been named the Grandparents' Happy Hour Bill at the very facility she calls home. The legislation, which took effect this month, allows nursing homes and assisted living facilities in Minnesota to serve alcohol to residents and their guests for special events without a license, as long as the state is notified beforehand. I'm very proud because everybody's so excited about it, said LeBron, adding that her fellow residents found the restrictions ridiculous. The rules on drinking in nursing homes or assisted living facilities are decided by state, and many facilities across the U.S. actively promote happy hours and other events to encourage socialization. Residents at the care home LeBrun lives in have always been allowed to imbibe in their rooms and to bring their own alcohol to community function, says Amara Choice's Sarah Lehman. She added that due to older people being at greater risk of such things as falls alcohol consumption has been limited to two drinks at social events. Speaking at the signing of the legislation, Governor Walz said, growing older shouldn't mean giving up the traditions and freedoms you've enjoyed your whole life. This law cuts unnecessary red tape so senior living communities can spend less time worrying about paperwork and more time creating opportunities for residents to celebrate birthdays, anniversaries, happy hours, and everyday moments together, Walz said at Tuesday's ceremony. LeBrun's quest for a change began after Amara Choice was contacted by local government, saying it had broken the rules by serving champagne at an event in April 2025 following renovations. The facility reached out to Leading Age Minnesota, a nonprofit that helps senior care providers, saying that the cost of an alcohol license and the conditions that go with it were prohibitive, but financial concerns were the only motivating factor, Leading Age's Aaron Huppert said. This is their home. They should be allowed to take part in legal consumption of alcohol, just like they could if they lived in a single-family home in the community of their choice. Huppert said other care facilities are already planning to follow suit. So that lady's a pretty popular lady at her care facility and probably many others across the state of Minnesota. So we have reached the end of our hour together. It's been a quick hour. I want to thank you for listening to the stories I have selected to read to you today. I hope you have enjoyed the stories and found them to be interesting. I look forward to reading the news with you again in the very near future. Until we have a chance to do that, I hope that life gives you many reasons to smile. Be well, my friends.
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2: Here's the forecast for the Boston and South Shore area on the Talking Information Center from the National Weather Service. For today, mostly cloudy, showers possible, temperatures in the lower 80s. Cloudy overnight, could be a thunderstorm, temperatures in the upper 60s. More clouds, more rain possible on Wednesday, temperatures in the mid 80s. The sun rose this morning at 5:27, setting at 8:15 this evening. Stay tuned for more heading your way next on the Talking Information Center.
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12: 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And Framingham.
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14: Hello, this is Ed Reedy from the Talking Information Center with today's reading from Reuters. Houthis announce Saudi naval blockade threatening new front in U.S.-Iran war by Nayira Abdallah, Iman Abu-Rasir, and Timur Azhari. Dubai and Riyadh, Yemen's Iran-aligned Houthis said on Monday they would impose a naval blockade on Saudi Arabia, opening a potential new front against the United States in its war with Iran, and raising the threat to global energy supplies and trade beyond the Gulf. The Houthis made their announcement despite signs that Tehran and Washington want to resume diplomacy to halt a worsening cycle of attacks that has all but wrecked a fragile interim agreement signed last month. Iran's foreign ministry said mediators had presented proposals to Tehran, signaling that diplomatic contacts remain active, but gave no details. Oil prices rose briefly after the Houthi statement, but later fell back as traders held out hope of a diplomatic breakthrough. The insurance cost of shipping goods through the Red Sea rose on the increased risks for merchant shipping. Iran had been pressing the Houthis to close the Bab el-Mandeb gateway to the Red Sea if the U.S. continued to attack Iranian power infrastructure. The full closure of the Bab el-Mandeb Strait would reduce global oil supply by 7%, as it would leave most of Saudi oil exports unable to leave the region. The disruption would add to the huge cut to oil flows from the war in the Gulf, which has already reduced shipments by 10% of global supply. In their statement, the Houthis' armed forces said they were declaring a maritime embargo against the criminal Saudi enemy based on the equation of an eye for an eye, effective immediately, in response to what they called an unjust and oppressive siege imposed on Yemen by the Saudis. There was no immediate response from Saudi Arabia. Diplomatic push to restore ceasefire. A senior Iranian official told Reuters on Monday that Tehran had received a proposal from mediators for a 10-day ceasefire in efforts to salvage the interim deal, intended to pave the way to a lasting agreement to end the war that began on February 28th with U.S.-Israeli attacks on Iran. Neither the ministry nor the official who spoke to Reuters gave any details on the putative ceasefire discussions. Two Pakistani government sources said separately that Iranian Interior Minister Iskandar Momini had asked Pakistan to resume its mediation role in the conflict. He later arrived in Islamabad for further talks. The diplomatic push followed another night of U.S. strikes on Iranian cities and attacks by Iran's Revolutionary Guards on U.S. military assets across the region. U.S. President Donald Trump, under mounting political pressure at home over rising gasoline prices since the war began, and Iran effectively closed the vital Strait of Hormuz, defended the latest strikes on Iran as honoring the deaths of up to three American service members in recent Iranian attacks. Every time Iran kills an American soldier, they will pay for that killing many times over. This directive has been passed on to Secretary of War Pete Hegseth Chairman of the Joint Chiefs of Staff, Daniel Kane, and every leader in the military, Trump wrote on Truth Social on Monday. The war has killed thousands of people, mostly in Iran and Lebanon, part of which has been occupied by Israeli forces following attacks on Israel by Hezbollah fighters, who said they were acting in solidarity with Tehran. Lebanese President Joseph Aoun is due to meet Trump at the White House on Tuesday to present a plan on how to disarm Iran-aligned Hezbollah and secure an Israeli withdrawal. Israel also still has forces in Gaza following 2 years of war ignited by the Palestinian militant group Hamas's attack on southern Israeli communities on October 7, 2023. Hamas said on Monday it had named top negotiator Khalil al-Hayya as its overall leader, a move that an analyst said could signal a tougher stance by the group towards calls for it to disarm. Iran says tankers exploded. The Islamic Revolutionary Guard Corps, IRGC, said two oil tankers had exploded after attempting to transit the strait via an unsafe route. On Sunday, the IRGC had said two ships were involved in an accident in the same area. It was unclear whether the two incidents were related. Reuters could not immediately verify the incident. The IRGC statement gave no details about the vessels or any casualties. Separately, a vessel was struck by an unknown projectile off Oman's coast, overlooking the Strait of Hormuz, the United Kingdom Maritime Trade Operation Agency said. U.S. Central Command said its ninth consecutive night of strikes against Iran aimed at weakening its ability to attack commercial vessels in the strait. The U.S. military also said it redirected seven commercial vessels and disabled one as part of a U.S. naval blockade of Iranian ports. In Iran, explosions were reported in Tabriz, Chabar, Konarak, Bandar Mashar, and Bandar Imam Khomeini. One person was killed and several wounded southwest of Tabriz, according to state news. News agency IRNA. The IRGC said it targeted U.S. aircraft at Jordan's Aqaba Airport with ballistic missiles, as well as military assets at Kuwait's Al-Adiri camp and Ali al-Salim airbase and positions in Syria. Sirens sounded in Beirut throughout Monday. Kuwait's army said it again intercepted Iranian drones. Kuwait's government said a desalination plant had been attacked on Sunday for the second day running, causing a fire. Britain's new Prime Minister, Andy Burnham, vows to end years of instability, by Elizabeth Piper, Andrew McCaskill, and Alastair Smoot. London. Andy Burnham became Britain's seventh prime minister in a decade on Monday, pledging to reshape its politics to deliver a new economic model and revive a nation fed up with a revolving door of leaders. In front of dozens of supporters outside his new office and residence at 10 Downing Street, Burnham said politicians had failed to bring the stability needed to raise living standards, something he said he would change, with both immediate measures and a longer-term plan to be drawn up later this year. Speaking without notes, Burnham delivered a domestic-focused speech aimed at offering hope to a nation that has, like many European countries, struggled for years with soaring prices and anemic economic growth. He did not touch on foreign affairs. And with his first appointment as finance minister, Burnham pressed home his decision to rip up politics as usual. He appointed former defense minister John Healey to the second most powerful position in Britain, promoting a man who resigned under Keir Starmer in protest at the inflexibility of the Treasury. "I know people at home are fed up with politics. I hear you, and I want to be honest with you. We have not been good enough, and we need to be better, Burnham said, dispensing with the lectern that prime ministers generally use. Burnham pledged to use his premiership as a circuit breaker for Britain, arguing that a new model was needed to rebuild the country, which has been in political turmoil since voting in 2016 to leave the European Union. Burnham promises a 10-year plan, but not for several months. Just over an hour after his predecessor and Labour colleague Keir Starmer had made his farewell speech to say, "My work is done," the 56-year-old former Greater Manchester mayor entered Downing Street, where he said his team would tackle his first priority to end rough sleeping. The major challenge will then lie ahead. After unveiling his cabinet, which had become the subject of much debate in the Labour Party, he must then tackle a long list of problems ranging from high levels of illegal immigration to underperforming utility firms. A key first decision was Burnham's choice of Healey as finance minister after Rachel Reeves became one of several Starmer allies to leave the cabinet. Friction in this axis of government has brought down previous administrations. Healey, 66, resigned from Starmer's government last month after accusing him of failing to invest enough money in its military and leaving the country well short of what it's needed to protect itself in a dangerous world. Labour lawmakers welcomed the move, saying it would signal to U.S. President Donald Trump and NATO that Britain was serious about funding defense and that keeping Interior Minister Shabana Mahmood in her role would mean she could press on with her reforms to try to control illegal immigration. Energy Secretary and former Labour leader Ed Miliband, who had once been considered a frontrunner to become finance minister, was appointed foreign secretary. Breaking with politics of the past, the departures of several Starmer allies signaled Burnham's intent to break with what he described as the politics of the past and usher in a more agile cabinet to deliver on policy more quickly and more boldly. After being ousted by his own lawmakers a month ago, Starmer stepped aside earlier in the day, saying his work as prime minister was the privilege of my life and that he wished Burnham every success with my full support. Burnham did not refer to Starmer in his speech, instead focusing on how he will bring change, but he acknowledged that some of his program would take time. In his short address, thin on policy detail, Burnham said he would release a long-term plan for the next decade within months and repeated his pledge to build more public housing and to help bring down welfare spending to fund higher defense investment. Opposition parties suggested he would need to win a national election to get a mandate to implement it. But he promised to unveil more immediate measures on Tuesday to ease everyday pressures on Britons and explain how he will pay for them. Speaking to reporters later on Monday, Burnham said he was finalizing the details of those measures, which he described as things that people will feel and feel quite quickly. Underlining the sensitivity of Burnham's plans to the financial markets, sterling slipped and British borrowing costs rose on his comment that he would stick to the previous government's fiscal rules, although he would look to use any flexibility within them. King of the North, dubbed King of the North for his dogged defense of the Manchester region's interests, Burnham received messages of congratulations from foreign leaders, including European leaders who called for closer ties. His first phone call was with Trump when Burnham suggested a visit to Manchester. The Prime Minister also underlined his commitment to defense and security. A Downing Street spokesperson said in a statement, adding that Burnham had outlined Britain's commitment to securing the movement of shipping in the Strait of Hormuz. Yet, initially, Burnham's focus is very much on domestic issues. Labour lawmakers see Burnham as one of the few figures capable of tackling the threat from veteran Brexit campaigner Nigel Farage's populist Reform UK, something they doubted the unpopular Starmer could do. "Let us make this the moment when Britain starts to believe again," he said, "the moment we bring back hope." Ontario wildfires expand as smoke lingers in part of the U.S. by Ryan Patrick Jones. Toronto, wildfires burning across Ontario have grown to 735,000 hectares, 1.8 million acres, from 650,000 hectares over the weekend. Premier Doug Ford said on Monday as air quality from smoke improved in much of the province, but remained unhealthy in parts of the U.S. Midwest. Ford said at a press conference in Toronto that the province is battling 190 active blazes and around 1,800 residents had been evacuated from sparsely populated communities in northwestern Ontario. "We will not spare a penny fighting these fires and keeping people safe," Ford said. "The wildfires, which are mostly in difficult-to-access areas, have increased tensions between Canada and the U.S., where some politicians have criticized Canada's response. Heavy smoke from fires in northern and western Ontario, as well as northern Minnesota, brought the world's worst air quality to Toronto last week, which then spread to New York and Washington. Air quality has since improved in southern Ontario, as well as the U.S. Northeast and Mid-Atlantic, although it remained poor in several U.S. states in the Midwest. As of 11:30 a.m., the U.S. Environmental Protection Agency's AirNow site rated the air quality as unhealthy or unhealthy for sensitive groups in an area covering parts of Wisconsin, Iowa, Missouri, Illinois, Indiana, Ohio, and Michigan. U.S. President Donald Trump said on Sunday that he told Canadian Prime Minister Mark Carney that Canada must do better at controlling Ontario wildfires. Trump said he spoke to Carney about the issue at that both of them attended on Sunday, 2 days after threatening to levy on Canadian goods to punish Canada over the wildfire smoke. Carney has not directly responded to Trump, though he said all countries, including the U.S., must do more to address climate change. Ford said it's unacceptable that Trump has chosen to criticize Canada's wildfire response, and threaten tariffs rather than sending help. He cited Ontario sending hydro workers to the U.S. in 2024 to help with the response to Hurricane Helene, and water bombers to California to fight wildfires in 2025 as evidence of Canadian support for its neighbor during natural disasters. "Rather than criticize and threaten Canada, your closest friends, maybe one day you're going to need our help," Ford said. Major forest fires have become a regular occurrence in Canada, home to some of the world's largest forests. Climate experts say rising temperatures have led to drier timber and increased fire risk. Scores celebrate Spain's Kings of the World win in exhilarated Madrid by Natasha Bansagi and Pablo Menendez. Madrid, dancing and chanting on an open-top bus that read Kings of the World and showed two large stars, Spain's national football team celebrated the country's second World Cup win on Monday along Madrid's streets packed with exhilarated fans. Close to 2 million people, many dressed in the country's jerseys and waving red and gold flags, gathered in the Spanish capital to see the players and celebrate Spain's 1-0 win over Argentina on Sunday's final in New Jersey, according to government estimates. "We're full of enthusiasm for fulfilling the dream of becoming world champions," said Fran Caratala, 34, who had traveled from the northeastern region of Catalonia to witness the players' parade in Madrid. Spanish national Daniel Gona, 44, traveled from Estonia, where he lives, to watch Sunday's final in Madrid. everybody was crazy. It was a very good mood. People were very happy. There were no problems. Just a lot of happiness, he said, as he prepared to see the players parade. It's something you have to come here to live it here. The Spanish players wearing T-shirts that read, "We are champions," except a few who were topless, constantly waved at the crowds and threw some footballs at them. Some players, like forward Borja Iglesias, played music on a DJ set on top of the bus that had a banner on one side and back that read, "Stars Shine Together." Before the parade, the players were greeted by Spanish King Felipe and Prime Minister Pedro Sanchez. Both had attended Sunday's final. "I would like to give immense thanks to the staff and the players for your playing style, effort, and victory," Sanchez told the players. He added that he was dreaming about the possibility that Spain could win its third male World Cup in the next tournament in 2030, which will be hosted by Spain, Portugal, and Morocco. Netanyahu will not be arrested in the U.S., Trump says, as New York mayor mulls options, by Dolna Chikau. U.S. President Donald Trump said on Monday that Israeli Prime Minister Benjamin Netanyahu will not be arrested when he visits the U.S., after New York City Mayor Zohran Mamdani said he was still considering the move. "Benjamin Netanyahu will not be arrested in any way, shape, or form while in the United States of America," Trump wrote in a social media post that did not refer to the mayor's comments. The Hague-based International Criminal Court issued an arrest warrant for Netanyahu in 2024 for alleged war crimes during the Gaza War. Israel rejects the court's jurisdiction and denies committing war crimes. Trump did not mention Mamdani in his Truth Social post, but credited Israel with helping in the Iran war. The New York City mayor said in an interview broadcast on Saturday that the city's legal department is actively considering what the law might allow. "I believe that Prime Minister Netanyahu belongs in The Hague. He's a war criminal who has been charged by the International Criminal Court," Mamdani told a New York Times video podcast called The Interview. Israel says ICC arrest warrant is bogus. Netanyahu traditionally travels to New York every September for the annual gathering of world leaders at the United Nations General Assembly. Israel responded to Mamdani's comments on Sunday in an X post that called the ICC a kangaroo court and an arrest warrant against Netanyahu bogus. Mamdani appears interested in diverting public attention from his follies and attacking the leader of the Jewish state and the only democracy in the Middle East, it said. The ICC was established in 2002 and has international jurisdiction to prosecute genocide, crimes against humanity, and war crimes. The United States and Israel are not members of the court. Mamdani, who took office in January, said during his mayoral campaign that he would have police arrest Netanyahu if he set foot in New York City. Last November, shortly after Mamdani's election victory, the mayor-elect and Trump held an unexpectedly friendly meeting in the White House, even though they had previously traded insults. Air Force One's Qatari jet needs security upgrades, experts say, but ask if a month is enough time, by Mike Stone. Washington. The newly announced grounding of President Donald Trump's Qatari-gifted Air Force One jet is likely for security upgrades, experts say, though they questioned whether a month was enough time to significantly enhance the aircraft's defenses. Trump said on Sunday the Boeing 747, which began flying him on July 1, would soon be sent away to be maxed out with new capabilities, a process he said would take about a month. The plane's security readiness came under fresh scrutiny after Trump abruptly switched to an older Air Force One for the leg of his trip from Turkey to the United Kingdom on July 8, as tensions with Iran escalated. The new plane, with red, white, dark blue, and gold livery chosen by Trump, is a Boeing 747 gifted to the United States by Qatar last year and refitted by defense contractor L3 Harris Technologies. It was meant to serve as a temporary replacement while Boeing BAN struggled to deliver long-delayed next-generation Air Force One planes. The standard Air Force One fleet carries a sophisticated suite of protections, including anti-missile systems, but the White House appears to have accepted a lower baseline of protection for the Qatari jet in order to get it flying quickly, said Douglas Berkey, executive director of the Mitchell Institute for Aerospace Studies. Berkey said the aircraft was likely configured for neutral or low-level threat environments and that officials are now working to add additional defenses. Any work completed within a month, he said, is likely limited to non-kinetic systems such as electronic jammers, infrared dazzler devices designed to confuse heat-seeking missiles, and possibly chafe, a cloud of tiny metallic strips released from an aircraft to scatter radar signals and throw off radar-guided munitions. Infrared-guided missiles have become an increasing concern for military planners, Berkey said, since they are harder to detect than traditional radar-guided threats and kind of come out of nowhere. The Air Force did not comment. The new Air Force One is perfectly safe for the president's travels, but will receive additional upgrades and enhancements in the fall, which will take approximately 1 month to complete. During that time, the president will fly on the old Air Force One, White House spokeswoman Caroline Leavitt said on Monday. There's not a whole lot they can do in 1 month, said Mark Kansian, senior advisor at the Center for Strategic and International Studies. He agreed the work may be confined to software updates or additions such as flares or chafe. Kansian said the decision to switch aircraft in Turkey likely followed updated intelligence on threats from Iran, prompting officials to conclude the threat level exceeded what the Qatari jet could handle. Democrats have questioned the pace at which the aircraft was brought into service, arguing that more time was needed to complete security upgrades. Senator Jeanne Shaheen said at the Farnborough Air Show that Congress needs to examine the plane's safety. We knew there were some issues around security with the plane. We've known that from the very beginning. Mexican drug kingpin Ismael El Mayo Zambada sentenced in U.S. to life in prison by Luke Cohen. New York, Mexican drug kingpin Ismael El Mayo Zambada was sentenced on Monday to life in prison in the U.S. after a plea deal last year in which he admitted to shipping millions of kilograms of cocaine over decades as leader of the violent Sinaloa cartel. Zambada is one of the most high-profile Mexican drug traffickers to be sentenced in a U.S. court since fellow Sinaloa leader Joaquin El Chapo Guzman was sentenced to life in prison in 2019. In handing down the sentence at a hearing in Brooklyn Federal Court, U.S. District Judge Brian Cogan said that even though he had no choice but to impose a life sentence, he believed it was the right punishment. The almost unimaginable amount of drugs attributable to him and the number of murders that we can document is enough to justify Congress's decision to make this a mandatory life sentence, the judge said. Zambada, 76, agreed to plead guilty in August 2025 to charges, including racketeering, conspiracy, and continuing criminal enterprise after the Justice Department said it would not seek the death penalty. The charges carried a mandatory term of life imprisonment. Zambada accepts responsibility, wearing a beige prison-issue T-shirt over an orange long-sleeved shirt. Zambada was led into Coogan's courtroom by two U.S. Marshals and said Buenas tardes, Spanish for good afternoon, to his lawyer Frank Perez. In brief remarks to the court, Zambada said he took responsibility for the harm his actions had caused. No one wins in a war like this. to the next generation, I say choose a different path, Zambada said. Kogan said he would suggest that the Bureau of Prisons place the septuagenarian Zambada in a facility where he would receive adequate medical care. The judge said Zambada was suffering several progressive health ailments, which he did not specify, and said his decision to plead guilty rather than go to trial spared the government considerable time and expense. I'm not saying he should be assigned to a camp as a reward for that, Coogan said, referring to a minimum security facility. To the extent there's doubt about what's needed medically, give him the doubt. A dramatic arrest. Zambada was arrested in July 2024 alongside Joaquin Guzman Lopez, one of Guzman's sons, after their plane landed at a small airstrip in New Mexico. Guzman Lopez has since pleaded guilty to charges including drug trafficking and the July 2024 kidnapping of someone referred to in court as one of Guzman's sons after their plane landed at a small airstrip in New Mexico. Guzman Lopez has since pleaded guilty to charges including drug trafficking.

United States made perfectly clear that we do not condone kidnapping and that he would receive no credit, Nocella said. Guzman Lopez's lawyer did not immediately respond to a request for comment. Guzman Lopez has not yet been sentenced. His father is serving his life sentence at a maximum security prison in Colorado. Russian attack on corn ship off Ukraine's Odessa kills 10. By Anna Perchnika and Irina Nazarchuk. Odessa and Ukraine. A Russian missile strike on a ship carrying corn near Ukraine's southern port of Odessa killed 10 people, Ukrainian officials said on Monday, in the deadliest attack in a weeks-long flare-up of violence in the Black Sea. Russia hit the Golden Leo, a Guinea-Bissau flagged ship manned by a crew from India and Syria, with 3 cruise missiles, causing a fire on Sunday, Ukraine's Navy wrote on the Telegram messaging app. A Reuters witness in Odessa saw smoke billowing from a vessel off the coast on Sunday, which Reuters was able to confirm was the Golden Leo. A separate Russian attack on Odessa, Ukraine's largest seaport, killed 3 people and wounded 3 others on Monday, Sirhai Lysak, head of the city's military administration, said. He said infrastructure facilities came under attack but gave no further details. Nighttime rescue operation. A search and rescue operation lasted all night, Ukraine's seaports authority said, adding that 9 crew members and 1 of its maritime pilots were killed. 8 of the vessel's 17 crew members were rescued, it added. Golden Leo is owned by Mumbai-based Ocean Grace Shipping Limited, according to LSEG data. Its manager, Friends Shipping Company, SA, did not immediately respond to an emailed request for comment. There was no immediate public comment from Moscow on the incident. Ukraine and Russia step up strikes on crucial shipping route. The Black Sea was a flashpoint of the Ukraine war in the months following Russia's 2022 full-scale invasion of its neighbor. But under a deal meant to ease global price shocks and allow both countries to ship grain, shipping had largely resumed. Moscow and Kiev, however, are now stepping up attacks in the Black Sea and Sea of Azov and targeting key revenue sources. Ukrainian forces have hit Russian energy infrastructure, including oil tankers, while Russia is intensifying its attack on Ukraine's deepwater ports and cargo vessels. Russia's defense ministry said on Monday that its forces hit fuel reservoirs at the port of Odessa overnight, Interfax reported. Russian strikes have killed 28 people in the Odessa region so far this month, its governor said on Monday. Both Russia and Ukraine are major grain exporters, and the renewed violence on this route has raised concerns about supply. Ukraine, which in recent seasons accounted for about 6% of global wheat exports and about 11% of global corn exports, has lost about a third of its capacity to export grain via its Black Sea ports due to Russian missile and drone attacks, traders and analysts have said. The Ukrainian attacks have forced Russia, the world's top grain exporter, to limit shipping in the Sea of Azov, a route that handles about a quarter of its grain exports, sources have told Reuters. Ukraine's Zelensky meets commanders as street protests mount, by Olina Harmash. Kiev. President Volodymyr Zelensky met some of Ukraine's top military commanders on Monday to try to ease growing discontent with the defense leadership that has triggered the largest street protests since Russia's invasion in 2022. Thousands of people in Kiev and other cities took to the streets for several days in a row, defying martial law to protest against last week's removal of young reformer Mykhailo Fedorov
as defense ministers.

0: Minister, and to demand the dismissal of Commander-in-Chief Alexander Sirsky. The protests led by young people also exposed deep divisions in the defense leadership on how to stop Russia's battlefield advances, as the war's overall momentum has swung in Kiev's favor. Sirsky, 60, faces criticism from civil society, soldiers, and lawmakers for his Soviet-style command culture and high casualty tactics. Contenders for top army job, Zelensky met 5 generals and 1 colonel, viewed by political analysts as potential replacements for Sirsky. One after another, to discuss the battlefield situation as fighting rages along more than 1,200 kilometers, 746 miles of the front line. The 6 most well-known and respected military commanders, including commander of the Joint Forces, Mykhailo Drapate, and deputy chief of the General Staff, Volodymyr Horbatyuk, represents a younger generation of Ukrainian officers whose careers were shaped to combat against Russian troops. Ola Apostol, commander of the Air Assault Forces and commanders of the 3 Army Corps, Andrei Belitsky, Ihor Obolensky, and Denis Prokopenko, also met Zelensky, who posted pictures from his study following each meeting. Zelensky's chief of staff, Kirill Bundav, called for unity and restraint in the wake of the protests, promising a constructive response. The public views have been heard, he said. Work is underway. Results will follow. A poll from Gradus Research Company showed that 61% of Ukrainians were against the dismissal of Fedorov. Zelensky said he spoke with Fedorov 35 at length over the weekend. A source close to Fedorov told Reuters he had discussed other roles with Zelensky, but that he was only ready to return as defense minister. Ukrainian media reported that Fedorov had been offered roles overseeing military technology and innovation. Dmytro Kozientsky, a war veteran and one of the organizers of the protests, called on supporters to launch a general indefinite protest unless Sirsky is removed and Fedorov reappointed as defense minister by July 24th. U.S. imposes new 50% tariffs on some Canadian products. The United States is imposing a tariff of 50% on a wide range of Canadian products in response to what it called Canada's discriminatory treatment of U.S. cars, alcohol, and dairy, according to the White House. U.S. President Donald Trump signed 3 proclamations to impose the tariffs under a nearly century-old trade law, Section 338 of the Tariff Act of 1930, which allows for tariffs of up to 50% on imports from specific countries. The products covered by the tariffs range from wine to hockey sticks to cement, according to a White House fact sheet. The new tariffs would also apply to a variety of other items, including dairy products, swimming pools, furniture, fishing rods, seeds, clothing, and wigs. While the administration continues to secure fair and reciprocal trade deals with our trading partners, Canada, unlike other partners and allies, continues to retaliate against the United States for its efforts to rebalance trade and protect U.S. industry in national security-sensitive sectors, U.S. Trade Representative Jameson Greer said in a statement. The office of Canadian Prime Minister Mark Carney did not immediately respond to a request for comment. The announcement comes just days after Trump blamed Canada for wildfire smoke spreading across the United States and threatened to add the incalculable cost of dealing with the pollution to existing tariffs on Canadian goods. The tariffs announced on Monday take effect on August 19th and apply regardless of whether goods qualify under the U.S.-Mexico-Canada agreement. though energy, potash, fish, critical minerals, and products already covered by Section 232 tariffs are exempt. The White House cited Canada's protectionist dairy system, as well as tariffs and quotas on cars imported to Canada from the U.S., but not from other countries, are among the reasons for the tariffs. It also cited the fact that most Canadian provinces have halted the sale of U.S. alcohol, which they did in response to previous U.S. tariffs. The White House said Canadian imports of U.S. motor vehicles dropped by 22% and imports of U.S. alcoholic beverages declined by 81% over the past year. ASEAN's top diplomats meet in shadow of U.S.-Iran conflict. Manila, tensions between the United States and Iran are likely to cast a shadow over a diplomatic gathering in Southeast Asia this week, injecting additional uncertainty into a region grappling with maritime tensions with China and a faltering regional effort to end Myanmar's civil war. Foreign ministers from 11-member Association of Southeast Asian Nations and their major partners will gather in Manila against a backdrop of instability beyond the region since the U.S. and Iran resumed open conflict, raising concerns about the flow of energy supplies through the Strait of Hormuz, as well as inflation and global growth. The Middle East crisis is expected to feature prominently in discussions, said Dominic Javier Imperial, a spokesperson for the Philippines, the host. We're looking at several occasions where they can raise this very, very critical topic, he said. But Southeast Asia's top diplomats meeting in Manila face no shortage of challenges closer to home. Myanmar's conflict and tensions in the South China Sea, for which ASEAN and China are still trying to conclude a code of conduct, are expected to be key discussion points among ASEAN foreign ministers. U.S.-China meeting potential. U.S. Secretary of State Marco Rubio and Chinese Foreign Minister Yang Yi will join in the days ahead and could meet on the sidelines. Also set to attend the ASEAN-led meetings are India, Japan, Australia, South Korea, Russia, Britain, and the European Union, among others. Myanmar's conflict is also expected to feature prominently as ASEAN's peace initiative struggles to gain traction, 5 years after it was launched in the wake of a military coup that plunged the country into a civil war that has killed an estimated 100,000 people. ASEAN's foreign ministers will, between them, hold an informal consultation on Myanmar on July 22, Imperial said. French Parliament's committee approved social media ban for under 15s. Paris, a reconciliation committee of France's Parliament, agreed on a bill on Monday to ban access to social media for those under 15 years of age. French President Emmanuel Macron has said he wants the ban to be enforced by the start of the school year in early September. France would follow Australia, which enacted the world's first ban for under-16s on platforms, including Meta platforms, Facebook, Snap, Snapchat, ByteDance's TikTok, and Alphabet's YouTube in December. Macron has drummed up support for the ban in the European Union and elsewhere. European Commission President Ursula von der Leyen has recently supported limiting children's access to social media in the 27-country bloc. The reconciled text will be discussed on Tuesday in the lower house and later in the Senate. The Information Technology Minister will establish a list of the social networks banned for children and teenagers younger than 15 years old. Social media platforms will have to set up systems of age verification approved by the French privacy regulator. The bill would also ban the use of smartphones in high schools. Flash floods kill 20 in Afghanistan, 100 missing, authorities say. Kabul. At least 20 people were killed in flash floods in northeastern Afghanistan on Monday, the Taliban-run government said. The death toll was expected to rise, with 100 people still missing on Monday night. Most of the damage was reported from Paroon, the capital of Nuristan, the Taliban's National Disaster Management Authority said in a statement. At least 80 people were injured, according to the authority. Taliban officials said Monday evening they had launched a search and rescue operation in the remote province on the Afghan-Pakistani border. Rescuers feared severe financial and human losses, the National Disaster Management Authority said. Afghanistan is among the nations most vulnerable to the impacts of climate change, which has made some parts of the country more drought-prone and exposed others to more rainfall. Deforestation in Nuristan and other provinces has further worsened flash floods in recent decades because it has slowed the absorption of rainwater into the soil. Man charged with murdering former UK minister Anne Widdecombe, motive still unclear. London. British prosecutors said on Monday a 28-year-old man had been charged with murdering former government minister Anne Widdecombe, and police said they were still investigating why she was attacked. Widdecombe, 78, who was a prominent member of Nigel Farage's populist Reform UK, was found at her home in rural southwest England on July 9 after sustaining what police described as serious injuries. She stood down from Parliament in 2010. Joshua Carey, a white British national from Northern England, has been charged with her killing, Britain's Crown Prosecution Service said. He will appear at London's Westminster Magistrates Court on Tuesday. Police said they believe Widdecombe had been clearly targeted, although the motive was still under investigation. I want to make it very clear that our investigation into this individual, determining his motivations and any wider activity he may have been involved in, is continuing, Lawrence Taylor, head of Britain's counterterrorism policing, told reporters. Given her political profile and the targeted nature of the attack, determining the motivation, including any possible political motivation, remains an active avenue of investigation for our detectives. Widdecombe was known for her socially conservative views, first as a junior minister in Conservative Prime Minister John Major's 1992 to 1997 government, and later as an immigration and justice spokesperson for Reform. She converted to Catholicism partly in protest at the Church of England's ordination of women as priests, and was opposed to abortion and equalizing the age of consent for homosexual and heterosexual relationships. Her death has raised further concerns about the security of politicians in the country after two serving British members of Parliament were also murdered in the last decade. I know many have been understandably concerned about their own safety after this horrendous attack, particularly after hearing about the nature of the attack she endured in her own home, Taylor said. He said officers were working closely with the Speaker of the House of Commons and other parliamentary authorities to ensure elected officials are aware of what we have in place to protect them. Wall Street indexes fall with Iran and earnings season in focus, by Sinead Kararu and Regina Mathar. Wall Street's three major indexes finished lower on Monday while investors looked for moves toward Middle East de-escalation and waited for earnings reports due from major technology companies later in the week. The technology-heavy NASDAQ fell less than the S&P 500 and the Dow as the chip sector recovered some of the prior week's losses, and growth sectors such as communication services and technology gained some ground along with the energy stocks. The second quarter financial reporting will pick up the pace this week, with results due from big names like Alphabet, Tesla, and Intel. Broadening the picture the earnings season provides of the health of corporate America after a week of results mostly from the financial sector. Everybody is waiting for earnings season to really get going, said Peter Tuz, president of Chase Investment Counsel, noting that investors may be kind of sitting on their hands ahead of results from sectors such as technology, energy, and consumer-facing businesses. Meanwhile, Yemen's Iran-aligned Houthis said on Monday that they were imposing a naval blockade on Saudi Arabia, opening a new front in the U.S.-Israeli war on Iran and widening the threat to global energy supplies and trade beyond the Gulf. But a senior Iranian official told Reuters that mediators have passed Iran a proposal to de-escalate the war with the U.S. that would offer a 10-day ceasefire to find ways to revive an interim deal reached last month. After more than a week of bombing in the region, Joe Quinlan, head of CIO market strategy for Merrill and Bank of America Private Bank, said that investors were anxious for any efforts toward a Middle East resolution that could potentially reopen the Strait of Hormuz and improve oil supplies and prices. The hope is if you get some type of resolution, less bombing, more talk in the Middle East, that oil prices and gasoline prices would not go as high as we saw earlier this year, and therefore alleviate some of that pressure on consumer prices, Quinlan said, also suggesting that investors were preparing for earnings. Markets are expecting S&P 500 earnings growth of 26% for the second quarter year-on-year, up from an earlier estimate of 23.7%, according to data compiled by LSEG. In particular, investors will anxiously monitor results from chip makers such as Intel and Texas Instruments for any encouraging signs after the heavyweight Philadelphia SE Semiconductor Index ended Friday more than 20% below its late June record high, confirming a bear market decline. After rising closer to 4% earlier in the session, the chip index closed Monday with a more modest 0.6% gain. The Dow Jones Industrial Average fell 307.16 points, or 0.59%, to 51,839.26. The S&P 500 lost 14.41 points, or 0.19%, to 7,443.28. And the NASDAQ composite lost 12.17 points, or 0.05%, to 25,508.07. In individual stocks, Apple was the biggest drag on the S&P 500 with a 2% decline, while the biggest boost came from Microsoft. The benchmark index's biggest percentage gainer was Global Payments Inc., which added 5.8% after Morgan Stanley upgraded its rating for the stock to overweight and raised its price target to $100 from $65. Its biggest percentage decliner was Carvana Company, which fell 4.8%. Alphabet rose 1.5%. providing the S&P's third biggest index point boost after a report that its Google unit is developing a Gemini integrated server chip aimed at improving AI efficiency and easing computing capacity constraints. Elsewhere, Domino's Pizza shares finished up 2.1% after the pizza chain's quarterly revenue edged past Wall Street estimates. Declining issues outnumbered advancers by 1.72 to 1 on the New York Stock Exchange, where there were 106 new highs and 116 new lows. On the NASDAQ, 1,684 stocks rose and 3,030 fell, as declining issues outnumbered advancers by a 1.8 to 1 ratio. the S&P 500 posted 10 new 52-week highs and 6 new lows, while the NASDAQ composite recorded 46 new highs and 180 new lows. Trading volume was light, however, with 15.50 billion shares changing hands on U.S. exchanges compared with the 19.94 billion average for the last 20 sessions. And that's all the time we have for today. Stay safe and thank you for listening.
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2: Here's the forecast for the Boston and South Shore area on the Talking Information Center from the National Weather Service. For today, mostly cloudy, showers possible, temperatures in the lower 80s. Cloudy overnight, could be a thunderstorm, temperatures in the upper 60s. More clouds, more rain possible on Wednesday, temperatures in the mid-80s. The sun rose this morning at 5:27, setting at 8:15 this evening. Stay tuned for more, heading your way next on the Talking Information Center.
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10: Hi, this is Brian, and we are reading The Hill for Tuesday, July 21. The story is the memo column, Lebanon crisis takes center stage with White House meeting. The crisis in Lebanon will move center stage tomorrow, as Lebanese President Joseph Aoun is scheduled to meet President Trump at the White House. The confab will be a vital one for Aoun as he seeks to drain support away from Hezbollah while also showing that he can be trusted to stand up to Israel. Meanwhile, Iran is looming over everything, especially with Washington and Tehran at risk of sliding into full-scale war once again. The Trump-Aoun meeting will be a tricky one, especially in a moment where priorities appear to be shifting. Ehud needs Trump to put pressure on Israeli Prime Minister Benjamin Netanyahu to, at the least, begin an Israeli withdrawal from some of the areas it currently occupies in southern Lebanon. But the danger, from the Lebanese perspective, is that Trump might be less likely to use leverage with Netanyahu if he is already losing faith in the chances of making a larger peace with Iran. Three Americans have been killed in the war in the last few days. Every time Iran kills an American soldier, they will pay for that killing many times over, the president wrote in a Monday social media post. This directive has been passed on to Secretary of War Pete Hegseth, Chairman of the Joint Chiefs of Staff Daniel Kane, and every leader in the military. On the Lebanese question specifically, however, much could hinge on Trump's chemistry with Ehud, a former commander of the Lebanese Armed Forces, who is about to become the first head of state from his nation to visit the White House since 2009. Trump is a person that's very much driven by personalities, and I think he's looking to see who Joseph Ehud is as a person, whether or not he's confident in him, whether or not he can trust him. Timothy Caldas, the deputy director of the Tahrir Institute for Middle East Policy, said on a call with reporters Monday. Caldas added that Trump would likely be trying to gauge just how vigorously Ehud might push for the disarmament of the militant group Hezbollah. But he added, it's probably going to come down to, also, how much he likes him, if I can be perfectly frank. At some level, whether Ehud likes it or not, the issues of Lebanon and Iran are tightly bound together, at least for the foreseeable future. Hezbollah, the Islamic Party of God, backed by Iran, that was catalyzed into existence by Israel's 1982 invasion of Lebanon, took two major blows in 2024. First, Israel had enjoyed military successes against it, the most prominent being the Pager attacks in September of that year. The attacks are estimated to have injured more than 3,000 people, including many Hezbollah members, and they inflicted a serious psychological blow on the group because of their ingenuity. Less than 3 months later, Hezbollah lost a key patron when Syria's former president, Bashar Assad, was deposed. The loss of the Assad regime, which had lasted more than five decades, beginning with Bashar's father, Hafez, also made the transportation of arms into Lebanon and other forms of logistical support more difficult. But Hezbollah was weakened rather than beaten, as it proved within days of the United States and Israel launching their joint attack on Iran on February 28. Hezbollah launched rockets into Israeli territory in solidarity with its Iranian backers. Israel responded by invading southern Lebanon, seizing territory miles deep into its northern neighbor. It also mounted airstrikes, including on the Lebanese capital of Beirut. More than 4,300 Lebanese people have been killed by Israel since the March escalation, according to the Lebanese Health Ministry. More than 30 Israeli soldiers and at least four Israeli civilians have also been killed. Making the situation even naughtier, there are two somewhat different approaches for reestablishing peace in the region. A framework agreement was established between the U.S., Israel, and the Lebanese government on June 26, but that was more than 1 week after the Memorandum of Understanding, or MOU, was signed by the U.S. and Iran. The MOU is relevant to Lebanon because it includes a requirement for an immediate and permanent termination of military operations on all fronts, including in Lebanon, something that enraged Netanyahu's government. By contrast, a more detailed framework includes a sequencing that enraged Hezbollah and some other Lebanese figures. It provides for an Israeli withdrawal from the Lebanese territory it currently occupies, but is contingent upon the verified disarmament of non-state armed groups and dismantlement of associated infrastructure, a provision clearly aimed at neutralizing Hezbollah. Ehud is reported to be bringing a plan to Trump for how he could expedite Israeli withdrawal from pilot zones. The backstory, experts in the region say, is the need Ayun has to show his approach can work and that he won't simply get rolled by a combination of Israel and Trump. President Ayun has to come back with something on the Israeli redeployment issue, said Adam Chemosedine, a senior policy advisor at the Alternative Policy Institute, told this column by phone from Beirut. Ayun is trying to signal that this is the most efficient path to end the war and ensure the Israeli redeployment from Lebanon. Israel is trying to push back on these measures, he added. If Ayun proves unable to secure real progress, Chemosedine warned, it could spell even more turmoil for Lebanon, a small nation that has often found itself maltreated by outside forces and more powerful regional players. Internally, such an outcome might lead to more domestic opposition, not just by Hezbollah, but other political parties that are not on the same page as Hezbollah, he said. The most dangerous thing is that it would reinforce Hezbollah's narrative. The story: GOP faces new alarm over Iran as ceasefire implodes. The intensifying military conflict with Iran and its impact on gas prices is sparking fresh alarm among GOP lawmakers who are urging President Trump to find a way to reopen the Strait of Hormuz as soon as possible to avoid an angry backlash from voters. Oil prices have soared again since a ceasefire with Iran started to fall apart 2 weeks ago, and Americans are now paying more than $4 a gallon for gasoline on average across the United States. Senate Majority Leader John Thune, Republican of South Dakota, on Monday said getting the strait open to cargo traffic as soon as possible is a critical objective. That, to me, is the key consideration in all of this, Thune said of the need to reopen the strait immediately. What the president is insisting on is the strait be open. The Iranians are violating international law by having blockades there. That's going to be key to all these economic questions that are being raised, he added. Thune has emphasized for months the importance of immediately opening the critical waterway, but the likelihood of doing so has grown more remote in recent days. Some Senate Republicans warn the war is creating strong political headwinds for GOP candidates this fall. Senator Tom Tillis, Republican of North Carolina, warned that higher gas prices are going to hurt a lot of people during the summer driving season. That's going to have an economic consequence, and economic consequences always have political consequences, and we're looking at political consequences in November, he said. Republicans are frustrated, and some want Trump to hit Iran harder. Anytime you're talking about a higher cost of energy, it's something you should be concerned about, but it's different when you're losing American lives, said Senator Mike Rounds, Republican of South Dakota. When the Iranians are attacking our people, it's time to finish this job. I think the president has been working very hard to find a diplomatic solution. Clearly, the Iranians don't have the same interest. So what we need to know from our leadership team is, what does it take for our armed forces to resolve this situation as best we can once and for all, the senator continued. Rounds, a member of the Senate Appropriations Committee, said he would press Defense Secretary Pete Hegseth for more detailed information when he testifies before the panel on Tuesday afternoon. I think we're going to be asking more specific questions and pressing hard, Rounds said. We've allowed a great degree of flexibility, and now it's time to basically lay out the plan moving forward that resolves this issue. Hegseth is slated to testify with General Dan Kane, the chair of the Joint Chiefs of Staff, before senators Tuesday in support of the administration's request for $67.1 billion in emergency funding for the Pentagon. But some GOP senators are drawing a line at putting U.S. boots on the ground in Iran to reopen the strait to shipping traffic, despite the pressure the Iranian blockade is putting on the global economy. Every time Iran kills an American soldier, they will pay for that killing many times over, Trump posted on Truth Social, sending jitters through the financial markets. The Pentagon announced Monday it would send more aircraft to the Middle East after two U.S. service members were killed over the weekend by an Iranian strike on a U.S. base in Jordan. A third American died after a controlled detonation of an Iranian drone. U.S. Central Command, or CENTCOM, announced a new round of strikes against Iranian targets at 4 p.m. EDT Monday afternoon. "I said from the beginning, I hate war," said Senator Roger Marshall, Republican of Kansas. "This is the stupidity of war that we're living through, but yet I think our goal is making sure Iran never has nukes is worth it. Keeping my goal in mind, I've always had no nukes for Iran, no boots on the ground. This can't be a forever war," he said. Senate Republicans view Trump's low approval numbers on his handling of the economy as the biggest political headwind they face heading into the November midterm elections, and the flare-up in violence between U.S. and Iranian forces over the weekend is a troubling sign of where oil and fertilizer prices are headed over the months to come. A Washington Post Ipsos poll of 2,648 U.S. adults conducted this month showed that Trump is losing enthusiasm among fellow Republicans, and that negative public perception of the economy and the conflict with Iran is weighing down his approval rating. Trump's approval rating among independents stands at 26%, and only 33% of Americans say they approve of the president's handling of the economy. Just 29% approve of his handling of the war with Iran. Senator Chuck Grassley, Republican of Iowa, said the war's impact on fuel prices is a major problem. "It's the same thing it was during the spring," he said. "The issue of affordability has been a problem all year." Senator Rand Paul expressed disappointment over the collapse of the ceasefire. "We want the negotiations to succeed, and right now it doesn't seem to be going in the right direction. In some ways, it seems worse than before, the war with the Strait of Hormuz being militarized." Democrats on Monday seized on the intensification of hostilities with Iran to attack Trump's handling of the war and to again highlight the burden on American households. Iranian-backed Houthi militants further escalated the regional conflict on Monday by threatening to impose a blockade on Saudi ships traveling through the Bab el-Mandeb Strait, a strategic choke point for the Red Sea between Yemen and Djibouti. "Republicans are especially concerned about oil and fertilizer costs because they drive gas and food prices at home and shape how Americans view the strength of the domestic economy. I think it's getting pretty late to have a resolution to the war," warned Vin Weber, a Republican strategist and former member of the House GOP leadership, noting the midterm election is less than 4 months away and only a minority of voters view the conflict with Iran as worth the cost. Weber said the opportunity to end the war decisively evaporated when Trump declared a ceasefire with Iran in early April. The pause of the U.S. military campaign in April left the conflict in a state of limbo as negotiators tried to hammer out a peace deal, which has failed to stop tit-for-tat strikes or fully restore commerce through the Strait of Hormuz. Weber said there is broad concern among Republicans about the need to find an off-ramp to the conflict before the midterm election. "There is a great deal of concern about prices, affordability, and the war. But at the same time, there is a high level of confidence, particularly at the political shop at the White House, that they will conduct this properly between now and the election," he said. "How it happens, I'm not sure," he said. Seeking to put more pressure on Iran to agree to a new peace deal, Trump on Sunday called on Congress to add Iran to a bipartisan Russia sanctions bill set to come up for debate in the Senate as soon as this week. Thune told reporters Monday he would support expanding the Russia sanctions bill to cover Iran. "I'd support that. We've had, though, through both Democratic and Republican administrations in the past sanctions on Iran. They expire at the end of this year," the GOP senator said. The story: GOP seeks to avoid, for once, the shutdown trap. House GOP leaders are racing to pass a stopgap funding measure, seeking to avoid the kind of government shutdown that has brought them pain in the past. The stopgap measure would fund the government from October 1 through December 4, buying lawmakers time to complete the annual appropriations process. What's unusual is that the House GOP is trying to pass the measure in July, just before it is set to begin its annual summer recess next week, instead of waiting until September. By moving the bill now, the GOP might avoid headlines about an approaching shutdown and drama and pressure as some lawmakers look for leverage. The September deadline isn't changing, but how Congress plans for it can, House Appropriations Committee Chair Tom Cole, Republican of Oklahoma, a veteran of more shutdowns than he'd probably like, said in a statement. The bill takes partisan politics and posturing off the table, denying anyone the opportunity to manufacture leverage from the calendar before elections, he said. It's uncertain if the effort will succeed, though Republicans are hopeful they'll be able to move the measure this week in the House. The bill's prospects in the Senate are up in the air, as it remains unclear whether the upper chamber will take up the legislation before its own August recess. Senators will stay in Washington for an additional 2 weeks before leaving for their break. Republicans have repeatedly taken political black eyes over the shutdown fights. Most recently, earlier this year, both sides have political reasons to avoid a shutdown in the fall, just before midterm elections that will determine the next House and Senate majorities. The House so far has passed three appropriations bills funding national security, the State Department, and other relevant programs, agricultural rural development, the Food and Drug Administration, and related agencies, and military construction, the Department of Veterans Affairs, and related agencies. But those bills have represented some of the lowest-hanging fruit. Speaker Mike Johnson, Republican of Louisiana, is sure to face much tougher resistance, both from Democrats and within his own party, when the topic shifts to funding other agencies, including the Pentagon, amid the Iran war. The tough part for Johnson this week will be unifying his ornery conference around a procedural rule that would tee up a debate and a final vote on the stopgap measure. Procedural rules are typically a test of party loyalty, and Republicans have occasionally broken ranks in opposition. There were already some signs of unrest. Representative Thomas Massie, Republican of Kentucky, who has previously opposed stopgap measures, argued on the social platform X that the new stopgap could endanger the Safeguard American Voter Eligibility or Save America Act, a bill that comprises various election security measures. Massie lost a primary earlier this year and has frequently been an irritant for Johnson. The speaker could also face pushback from other conservative hardliners who had previously held up floor action over the Save America Act and other frustrations potentially threatening the rule. It's also unclear how much support the continuing resolution, or CR, will get from Democrats. While moderates have supported clean stopgaps in the past, House Appropriations Committee Ranking Member Rosa DeLauro, Democrat of Connecticut, said during a House Rules Committee hearing Monday that she won't support the CR because of issues related to the Trump administration's immigration enforcement efforts. DeLauro noted recent killings by Immigration and Customs Enforcement, or ICE, officers in two states, Maine and Texas, where neither of the slain men was the target of enforcement operations, highlighting the urgent need for dramatic reforms to protect our communities from further violence. ICE and Border Patrol are funded for the next 3 years through a budget reconciliation bill that was passed earlier this year, but the rest of the Department of Homeland Security will see its funding run out on September 30. DeLauro added that the stopgap was drafted without any bipartisan negotiation, and she said she would have pushed for a provision in the bill that would reverse a proposed federal rule allowing Trump appointees to unilaterally block or terminate grant funding if they deem it not sufficiently in line with the president's policy priorities. Even so, House GOP leaders are moving full steam ahead with the measure. Cole said Monday during the Rules Committee hearing that if the threat of a shutdown is not only real, it happens twice over the last 12 months, Republicans are looking to fend off a potential blue wave in the 2026 midterms, and a shutdown could carry significant political risks for the majority party. Both of these shutdowns were unnecessary, reckless, and irresponsible. It would be equally reckless and irresponsible to repeat the same mistake. At the end of this fiscal year, stability is necessary, Cole said. The story how Jackson became Democrats' pick to take on Collins in Maine. Former Maine Senate President Troy Jackson, Democrat, is shifting his attention to a coming battle against incumbent Senator Susan Collins, Republican of Maine, after pulling off a stunning rise to become the likely Democratic nominee for Senate. Jackson appears poised to formally win the nod Saturday at the party's nominating convention in Bangor after securing an overwhelming majority of delegates, and his main competitors dropped out of the race. After a failed gubernatorial bid, Democrats are attributing Jackson's remarkable turnaround to the strength of his grassroots appeal. He mobilized his supporters, said Peggy Schaffer, a former vice chair of the Maine Democratic Party. He had a lot of grassroots support. He figured out who they were, his team, and he called them. They talked to them. They made lists. They understood the process clearly. Some procedures still need to take place before Jackson can officially become the replacement for former Democratic nominee Graham Plattner, who exited the high-stakes race amid sexual misconduct and assault allegations earlier this month. Jackson must win a majority of the roughly 600 delegates who will gather in Bangor this weekend, but barring an unexpected development, the convention seems to mostly be a formality. Jackson-aligned delegates dominated county caucuses this past weekend, making clear he would be the favorite going into the convention. Recognizing the steep hurdle to overcome, Maine Secretary of State Shina Bellows and former Maine Center for Disease Control and Prevention Director Nirav Shah dropped out Sunday, calling for Democrats to unify to defeat Collins. Only little-known Democrats' opponents remain in the field, with the filing period now closed. Maine Democratic strategist David Farmer, who unsuccessfully sought to become an unaffiliated delegate this weekend, said he had expected to a legitimately contested convention and is impressed by the strength of Jackson's operation. "My very first impression is wow," he said. "Troy did just a tremendous job in a very short amount of time of organizing and electing convention delegates, just really demonstrated his labor background and the power of people-to-people organizing." The Hill has reached out to Jackson's campaign for a comment. Farmer pointed to Jackson's strong support among organized labor groups as key to his success, too. The candidate has notched support from major unions, including the AFL-CIO and United Auto Workers, that previously backed Plattner's candidacy. "Labor is really good at the phone calls and the door knocking and the one-on-one conversations, and that's what this took," Farmer said. Jackson, Bellows, and Shah were viewed as the frontrunners for the nomination after the state party laid out a process for selecting a new nominee. All three had been serious contenders in the Democratic primary for governor this year, but fell short to former state representative Hannah Pingree, Democrat. Farmer said Jackson was ultimately able to leverage his campaign infrastructure from his gubernatorial run, the best of any of the three candidates, all but sealing the nomination. Still, questions remain as to whether Jackson will be able to galvanize Democratic support like Plattner. Democrats argued they will only be an issue if party members let it be, and many of Jackson's policy stances and supporters are in sync with Plattner's. The logger picked up key surrogates that previously backed Plattner, such as Democratic Representative Ro Khanna of California. "Everybody keeps saying it wasn't this candidate. It was what he was putting forward, and Troy has been pushing that stuff forward for 20 years, Schaefer said. For now, Democrats appear to be the most optimistic they've been in weeks, if not longer, about their chances of flipping the seat blue. Still, they've felt the way about Collins before, only for her to exceed expectations and pull off a win. Collins will also have some inherent advantages with just more than 100 days to go before Election Day, including an edge in name recognition and a significant war chest. He's got to start from essentially close to nothing and raise a lot of money in a very short period of time," Schaefer said. "I think for me that's his biggest challenge." Dan Shea, a professor of government at Colby College in Maine, said Maine's small media market could make Collins' financial advantage not as critical for Jackson. He noted the millions that 2020 Democratic nominee Sarah Gideon raised and has left over at the end of her campaign despite her loss to Collins by more than 8 points. There is only so much money that's needed to run a race in Maine. Shea said he'll have enough money and 100 days is not a problem. A lot of Mainers are relaxing, spending their summer at the lake or on the beach. They're not really thinking about politics per se. It'll take off after Labor Day, and it'll be fast and furious. The story, Trump health staffing, funding cuts, slow cyclosporo response. Cases of cyclosporo are rising as the Trump administration's historic cuts to staffing and funding at federal health agencies meet chronic underfunding at the state and local level. It's a complicated and chaotic mix of issues that have converged to hamper the government's reaction and response, experts and former federal officials said. Some state and local health departments are experiencing layoffs and hiring freezes, while the Centers for Disease Control and Prevention, or CDC, has suffered a brain drain of staff and expertise due to the Trump administration's efforts to take an axe to federal spending. The CDC lost roughly one quarter of its employees in 2025 through reduction in force, or RIF, cuts ordered by the Trump administration. When you lose 25 to 30% of CDC staff and 80% of senior leaders and have no careers in the office of the director, there is an impact, said Deborah Horry, former CDC chief medical officer. While there were no specific RIFs that hit the CDC's Division of Parasitic Diseases and Malaria, many staff left because of the government-wide fork-in-the-road incentive, as well as broader uncertainty over the division's future. Fewer staff has meant all aspects of the outbreak investigation were likely slower. I would say that the CDC probably has not been out front with this outbreak. It's really been driven by states like Michigan putting out information, said Amesh Adalja, senior scholar at the Center for Health Security at the Johns Hopkins Bloomberg School of Public Health. I think that the CDC is poorly resourced. They don't have the same amount of personnel or expertise that they once did, and so they are kind of in a slow response mode. For instance, Michigan has reported more than 6,000 cases, while the CDC has verified only 1,645 domestic cases, likely due to a backlog in the lab that analyzes food samples. Were there fewer people in the division when this cyclospora thing hit? Absolutely. Did the loss of those people make it harder to have a quick response early? Yes, I believe so, said Daniel Jernigan, former director of the CDC's Emerging and Zoonotic Infectious Diseases, which includes foodborne outbreaks. Jernigan and Horry were two of the three top CDC officials who quit last year over Health Secretary Robert F. Kennedy Jr.'s policies. In a statement to the Hill, the White House noted that the Food and Drug Administration, or FDA, is the agency that investigates outbreaks in food facilities, and they were largely spared from staffing cuts. The CDC detects outbreaks and analyzes epidemiological and lab data to identify the food making people sick, White House spokesman Kush Desai said. The FDA, however, is the agency that actually conducts traceback investigations, inspects farms and food facilities, and collects lab samples. FDA investigators were not impacted by reduction in force. Nearly 7,000 cases of cyclosporiasis have been confirmed or are under investigation in the U.S. since May 1, according to the CDC. Michigan has been hit the hardest, and officials have linked cases in 5 states, but the parasite is also spreading in other states, which are seeing rates higher than usual. The illness caused by the parasite can cause weeks of explosive diarrhea and vomiting. Health officials eventually zeroed in on shredded lettuce supplied by Taylor Farms, and the company issued a voluntary recall of lettuce grown and processed in central Mexico in an abundance of caution. The recalled lettuce was distributed from June 29 to July 16 across 27 states. The trouble at CDC began when the Trump administration dissolved the U.S. Agency for International Development, or USAID, which helped fund the president's malaria initiative as well as programs on neglected tropical diseases at the CDC. When USAID ended, it created a roughly $30 million hole in the agency's budget. Difficult decisions had to be made, Jernigan said, because the remaining CDC parasitic and malaria funds had to uncover everything that formerly came from USAID. The Cyclospora group was historically underfunded, experts said, and the cuts from dissolving USAID trickled down. The referenced USAID cuts of funds that were administered by the CDC supported overseas programs, not domestic disease response, Desai said in a statement. The Trump administration's top priority is ensuring the health and safety of the American people, which is why the president's FY 2027 budget actually proposed overseas programs, not domestic disease response, Desai said in a statement. The Trump administration's top priority is ensuring the health and safety of the American people,

About half of the states eventually were able to claw the money back because of a lawsuit. States not involved in the lawsuit did not get the money back. When you have a fixed number of staff and you have a laboratory that is used to processing a certain number of samples, and all of a sudden you have an increase, we are all going to be stretched a little more thin, said Manisha Jathani, president of the Association of State and Territorial Health Officials and Connecticut's Public Health Commissioner. When you all of a sudden have an outbreak for something that you know could happen but may not have happened in some time, and when you are strapped for either responses or personnel or on laboratory capacity, it puts a greater challenge on the state, Jathani said. The story is the Hill's Morning Report. South Carolina Senate candidates pile in despite Trump endorsement. In today's issue, Darlene Graham running for a full Senate term, Houthis announced Saudi Arabia blockade, tracking the cyclospora outbreak status inside Jackson's rise in Maine, the GOP race to replace the late Senator Lindsey Graham, Republican of South Carolina, is shaping up to be a combative affair, despite President Trump seeking to clear the field for Graham's sister. Senator Darlene Graham, Republican of South Carolina, who was appointed to fill the remaining few months of her brother's term, announced Monday that she intends to throw her hat in the ring as the one-week filing period for the August 11 special primary election is set to begin today at noon. "I'm in," Darlene Graham told Sean Hannity yesterday in a preview of an interview that aired in full on Fox News' Hannity later that night. "I feel like I can do it. I feel an inner peace about it," Darlene Graham added. "Will it be difficult? Yes, absolutely." Trump came out early to back the late senator's sister, first urging South Carolina Governor Henry McMaster, Republican, to appoint her for the interim position, and then publicly supporting her bid for a full term. He met in the Oval Office with Darlene Graham last week, calling her a spectacular person and a true American patriot, and saying he asked her to run next month. "I hope Darlene does this, in that there would be nobody better to honor the legacy of her beloved brother Lindsey," Trump wrote in a Truth Social post on Friday. But Trump's public endorsement did not scare off the competition, as he may have hoped. Representative Ralph Norman, Republican of South Carolina, announced Saturday he's running in the special election. Bloomberg reported he had asked the president for his endorsement just hours after Graham died, and the president told Norman, "Give me a week." But Trump's snub did not dissuade Norman from entering the race and touting his support for Trump's priorities, including the Safeguard American Voter Eligibility or Save America Act, in his campaign video. For years, Senator Lindsey Graham fought hard to save America and defend South Carolina, Norman said in a campaign announcement. Now, President Trump needs another proven America First conservative in the U.S. Senate to deliver on those America First priorities. Representative Russell Fry, Republican of South Carolina, also jumped into the race Monday, similarly touting his conservative chops and support for the president, despite not getting his endorsement in the race. "One of the many things Lindsey Graham believed in, standing with the president, with President Trump, and advancing the Republican agenda were among his defining principles," Fry said. "There is no other way to put it. Lindsey Graham was one of a kind. There is no replacing him. But I believe the best way to honor this legacy is to fight alongside the president, just as steadfastly as he did." They join a crowded field, which includes businessman Mark Lynch, who ran unsuccessfully against Graham for the nomination in June, and attorney Duke Buckner. Representative Nancy Mace, Republican of South Carolina, announced Monday that she would not enter the race, quelling speculation to the contrary. The high-profile primary could put Senate Republicans in a bind over whether to follow the president's lead and backing Graham's sister over seasoned congressman for the permanent post. Senate Majority Leader John Thune, Republican of South Dakota, told reporters that he's not endorsing at the moment, but he called Darlene Graham a strong candidate despite concerns about a lack of political experience.
I think she's obviously carries on Lindsay's legacy, but I think she's a very accomplished person.

0: person in her own right. Thune said she has a right like anybody else to get into that race. It sounds like there are a number who are moving forward with campaigns. Senator Tom Cotton, Republican of Arkansas, on the other hand, backed Darlene Graham shortly after Fox News shared part of her interview with Hannity yesterday. "I'm proud to join President Trump and endorse Darlene Graham," Cotton said on social media. "She'll be a principled conservative leader and a strong advocate for South Carolina families. She has my full support." Smart take with Blake Berman. Defense Secretary Pete Hegseth and Chairman of the Joint Chiefs of Staff, General Dan Kane, will testify on Capitol Hill later today before the Senate Appropriations Committee and are likely to face questions about the administration's future war plans. I asked Representative Rich McCormick, Republican of Georgia, who served abroad, if he thinks the president is waiting until after the November midterms to escalate the conflict even more. "I would have been unrelenting to the end, but the president has a lot more information that I don't have, and I can't speak to that," McCormick said. But once again, he's trying to weigh how this affects inflation, gas prices, and a bunch of international relationships, which I don't have to deal with, he added. As the midterms approach, the president will face more pressure to find a solution to end the conflict. Gas prices once again just topped $4 per gallon on average nationally, according to AAA. Three things to know. Voters are heading to the polls today in Arizona for primaries that will serve as another test of the president's endorsement power in the GOP. The Hill's Caroline Vakil reports what to watch across the state. Homeland Security Secretary Mark Wayne Mullen said federal authorities are actively pursuing an investigation into a threat at a World Cup Fan Fest event. He said the threat is not ongoing, but the case is. He declined to provide additional details about the investigation. A State Department report linked Cuba to several protests that have taken place in the U.S. in recent years, including the demonstrations surrounding the murder of George Floyd in 2020. The report's release Monday comes as the Trump administration has ramped up pressure on the Cuban regime. Water wars. The conflict in the Middle East may draw in another key passageway beyond the Strait of Hormuz, as the Iranian-backed Houthis in Yemen announced Monday they are blockading Saudi Arabia. The militant group didn't provide specifics on what the blockade will entail, but it could have significant implications for the Red Sea and its southern entryway, the Bab el-Mandeb Strait, which is next to territory in Yemen that the Houthis control. Reuters reported that closing the strait would cut the world's oil supply by 7% and prevent most Saudi oil exports from leaving the Middle East. That would be on the top of the direct disruption to oil flow out of the Persian Gulf that's been in place for months since the Iran war began. Saudi Arabia has diverted 70% of its energy exports through the Red Sea in response to the disruption to the Strait of Hormuz. Iran had previously called on the Houthis to block the Red Sea if the U.S. carries out strikes on Iran's energy infrastructure, which has been taking place. Gas prices have been rising in recent days over the escalation of hostilities, with the average cost of regular gas surpassing $4 per gallon for the first time in weeks Monday. Pushing for calm, Lebanese President Joseph Aoun will meet with Trump today as part of an effort to cool tensions with Israel amid the ongoing conflict. Aoun's meeting comes as the U.S. facilitates rare direct talks between Israel and Lebanon. Aoun is hoping to get Israeli troops to withdraw from occupied parts of southern Lebanon and for the Lebanese military to get support to reassert control against Hezbollah in the areas that the militant group occupies. Israel and Lebanon announced a framework agreement late last month to create a plan for Israeli troops to withdraw while Hezbollah is disarmed. It also lays out steps for an eventual peace agreement between the two countries. But The Hill's Neil Stanage reports that the meeting will be tough, especially as priorities appear to be shifting. Fresh tariffs. Trump slapped an additional 50% tariff on a wide range of Canadian goods in response to what the administration is calling discriminatory trade measures, escalating economic tensions with America's northern neighbor. A senior administration official told reporters on a call that the tariffs will affect products from wine to hockey sticks to cement and will take effect 30 days after the signing yesterday. The official said the action is a response to discrimination against U.S. motor vehicles, dairy, and alcohol products. Over the past year, Canada has retained substantial retaliation against the United States as the U.S. imposes trade actions to reindustrialize, reshore, and support its manufacturing, the senior administration official said. Specifically, Canada has to be held accountable for this continued discrimination. New tariffs, unlike previous rounds, do not exempt goods covered by the U.S.-Mexico-Canada Agreement, or USMCA, which the Trump administration declined to renew this month as it looks to renegotiate terms. Pressing pause, a federal judge has granted a request to put Paramount's takeover of Warner Brothers Discovery on hold while considering an antitrust lawsuit seeking to permanently block the acquisition from going through. U.S. District Judge Araceli Martinez Olguin accepted California Attorney General Rob Bonta's Democrat petition to pause the merger for 2 weeks while she considers whether to hear the case. Bonta and 11 other state attorneys general argue the deal would hurt a competition in the media and entertainment business with a company wielding unprecedented power and influence over news and entertainment across the globe. Paramount said it is thankful for the judge's ruling, keeping the status quo while considering antitrust issues. We are confident the evidence will demonstrate that the state's AG's antitrust arguments are without merit, as their alleged markets and claims of anti-competitive effects are without any basis in modern market realities, a spokesperson said. In the where and when, the president will meet Denison University student athletes at 10 a.m. He will greet Lebanese President Joseph Aoun at 11 a.m. and have a bilateral meeting with him at 11:15 a.m. He will participate in a policy meeting at 4 p.m. and greet House GOP members at 5 p.m. He will participate in another policy meeting at 5:30 p.m. The House and Senate will convene at 10 a.m. Paying the price, the Trump administration's cuts to staffing and funding at health agencies is complicating its response to the ongoing cyclosporiasis outbreak. The Hill's Nathaniel Weichsel reports experts and former federal officials said a mix of issues converged to slow the government's reaction. Some state and local health departments are facing layoffs and hiring freezes, while the Centers for Disease Control and Prevention, or CDC, suffered a brain drain of staff and expertise. When you lose 25 to 30% of CDC staff and 80% of senior leaders and have no careers in the office of the director, there is an impact, said Deborah Horry, the CDC's former chief medical officer. Horry was one of three top CDC officials who quit last year over Health and Human Services Secretary Robert F. Kennedy Jr.'s policies. Weichsel reports fewer staff has meant all aspects of the response have likely been slower. For example, Michigan has reported more than 6,000 cases alone, while the CDC has only verified 1,645 domestic cases, likely due to a backlog in the lab. Adding to the complexity and confusion is the U.S. Food and Drug Administration's, or FDA, announcement that a test of lettuce sample collected from Taylor Farms turned up false positive. Taylor Farms said the FDA apologized to us and the agency hasn't identified a single positive product test result for cyclospora. The company completed a voluntary recall of its shredded iceberg lettuce, which had been used in Taco Bell restaurants in several states at the center of the outbreak. But the FDA later clarified that the false positive doesn't change the basis of the agency's investigation or the data supporting the recall. FDA's traceback investigation and outbreak data continue to converge on shredded iceberg lettuce from Taylor Farms locations in central Mexico, the agency said in a statement. FDA will continue to work with federal and state partners to investigate this multi-state outbreak and ensure products implicated in this outbreak have been removed from the market. Elsewhere, take two, Democrats in Maine are coalescing around former state Senate President Troy Jackson, Democrat, to replace Graham Plattner as the candidate to take on Senator Susan Collins, Republican of Maine, in November. Jared reports on Jackson's stunning rise to the top of the field of candidates this past weekend when Jackson-aligned delegates dominated county caucuses. Democrats tell Jared that they attribute Jackson's swift rise to the strength of his grassroots organizing and his support among labor groups. He mobilized his supporters, said Peggy Schaefer, a former vice chair of the Maine Democratic Party. He had a lot of grassroots support. He figured out who they were, his team, and he called them. They talked to them. They made lists. They understood the process clearly. Seeing the writing on the wall, Maine Secretary of State Shenna Bellows and former Maine Center for Disease Control and Prevention Director Nirav Shah dropped out of the race on Sunday and called for Democrats to unify to defeat Collins. Jackson, Bellows, and Shah all ran unsuccessful campaigns for governor, ultimately losing to Hannah Pingree in the Democratic primary. Maine Democratic strategist David Farmer, who unsuccessfully sought to become an unaffiliated delegate this weekend, said Jackson was ultimately able to leverage his campaign infrastructure, the best of any of the three, all but sealing the nomination. "My very first impression is wow," he said. "Troy did just a tremendous job in a very short amount of time of organizing and electing convention delegates. Just really demonstrates his labor background and the power of people-to-people organizing. Labor is really good at the phone calls and the door knocking and the one-on-one conversations, and that's what this took," Farmer said. With only little-known Democratic opponents left in the race, Jackson is entering the nominating convention all but certain to win a majority of the 600 delegates needed to formally clinch the nomination. And finally, the Supreme Court has agreed to take up an unusual case in which Alaska is attempting to seize a pilot's plane over a passenger flying beer into a dry village. Pilot Ken Jupe denied knowing that his passenger was carrying alcohol in their luggage and is arguing that losing his 1969 Cessna airplane is an excessive punishment in violation of the Constitution's Eighth Amendment. Jupe said he knew about Alaska's dry village rules and wouldn't have intentionally broken them. The case stems from a flight in 2012 that Jupe took from Fairbanks to Beaver, a dry village. State law makes it a crime to knowingly send, transport, or bring an alcoholic beverage there, with the punishment including seizure of the vehicle. The case will be heard during the next term that starts in October, and a ruling should be handed down by next summer. The story, what to watch in Arizona's primaries. The Grand Canyon State is holding an earlier-than-usual July primary on Tuesday, teeing up consequential races for governor, key statewide election offices, and congressional races. Arizona lawmakers passed legislation in February to change their primary date from August to July to make sure the state had enough time to prepare for the November general election. Republicans are eyeing a rare opportunity to oust first-term Governor Katie Hobbs, Democrat, while Democrats are looking to clinch several toss-up congressional seats as they fight to flip the House in the fall. President Trump looms large over the GOP contest, which will test the strength of his endorsements as well as voter appetite for his strand of election denialism. Here's what to watch ahead of Arizona's primaries. Voters set to tee up Hobbs-Biggs matchup for governor. Representative Andy Biggs, Republican of Arizona, is almost certainly set to win Tuesday's primary against Representative David Schweikert, Republican of Arizona, for the GOP nod to take on Hobbs in the November election. Public polling has long shown Biggs comfortably leading Schweikert by double digits in the Republican gubernatorial contest. Developer Karen Taylor Robeson launched a bid for the seat last year and even received Trump's endorsement, but the president later endorsed Biggs as well, making it a double endorsement, and Taylor Robeson dropped out of the race in February. Two businessmen, Ken McKelly and Scott Neely, are also running for the Republican nomination, but are seen as long shots. Hobbs narrowly won her first term in 2022 against Republican Carrie Lake, Trump's current pick for U.S. ambassador to Jamaica. Hobbs has gained attention in the state for the hundreds of pieces of legislation she's vetoed as governor, including the Republican-controlled state legislature's priorities on issues like diversity, equity, and inclusion, practices, and election conspiracy-inspired initiatives. But the Arizona governor argues she has a record to run on, including signing an $18.3 billion state budget into law last month, which features a $1.4 billion tax cut. A member of the conservative House Freedom Caucus, Biggs has consolidated most of his party around his candidacy, including endorsements from the late conservative activist Charlie Kirk and his wife, Erica Kirk. Biggs has campaigned on issues like waste and fraud and eliminating the state income tax. However, Democrats are attacking him over his efforts to contest the 2020 election results. Trump faces next endorsement test. Arizona will test Trump's endorsements on Tuesday after he weighed in on several candidates running for statewide and federal office. In addition to endorsing Biggs for governor, Trump has backed former NFL kicker Jay Feely, who's running for Schweikert's seat in the 1st Congressional District, for Biggs' seat in the 5th Congressional District. The president has picked Pinal County Sheriff Mark Lamb. Feely, who previously ran for the 5th Congressional District before switching to the 1st, is vying for the GOP nod against tech CEO John Trobaugh and former state representative Joseph Chaplick. Lamb, meanwhile, is running against home construction businessman Daniel Keenan. Keenan has sought to make allegations of Lamb's past sexual impropriety, as reported by the Arizona Republic, an issue on the campaign trail. However, Lamb's campaign has denied any wrongdoing. The election in the 1st Congressional District will be crucial in determining which party holds the majority in November. Whoever wins the Republican primary in the 5th Congressional District, however, is likely to win the general given the district's red-leaning politics. Contests cement battleground House fights. Schweikert's seat is not only the battleground district Arizona Republicans will seek to defend this fall. Representative Juan Ciscomani, Republican of Arizona, is fighting for re-election in the 6th Congressional District, another swing seat, which hugs the state's southeastern corner. Former Marine Corps drill instructor Joanne Mendoza is the only Democrat running for the party's nod, essentially making Tuesday's primary a formality. Ciscomani boosts an incumbency advantage and is no stranger to winning tough races as a second-term lawmaker, but the Arizona Republican seat is slightly more volatile than Schweikert's. Trump won Ciscomani's seat by less than a point in 2024, while he won Schweikert's seat by about 3 points, according to the down ballot. Cook Political Report rates both seats as toss-ups this cycle. While Feely, Trobaugh, and Chaplick vie for the Republican nomination in Schweikert's district, 4 Democrats are also competing for the seat. Former broadcast journalist Marlene Galan Woods, small business owner Rick McCartney, former state representative Amaya Shaw, and small businessman Jonathan Treble. Shaw unsuccessfully ran against Schweikert in 2024. Election denialism looms over GOP primaries. The Grand Canyon state became ground zero for conspiracies and election denialism during the 2020 election, where Trump falsely claimed he had won the state against former President Biden. Ever since then, Arizona Republicans have propelled a number of election deniers as their nominees. Lake, who ran and lost for governor in 2022 and lost again during a Senate bid in 2024, Representative Abe Hamadeh, Republican of Arizona, who ran and lost for state attorney general in 2022, but won his House seat in 2024, and former state Representative Mark Finchem, Republican who ran and lost his race for Arizona Secretary of State in 2022. 6 years later, election denialism still looms in several statewide races this cycle. Hobbs has already attacked Biggs over the issue, and both Biggs and Schweikert voted to overturn the election results in 2020. Meanwhile, Arizona Senate President Warren Peterson, Republican, running for state attorney general, was involved in the upper chamber's independent cyber ninjas audit of the 2020 election results, which ultimately confirmed Biden's victory. Attorney Rodney Glassman, Republican, also running to be the state's top prosecutor, suggested former officials haven't done enough to investigate the 2020 election and its purported fraud, but has acknowledged Biden won the election, according to KTAR News. State Representative Alexander Culloden, Republican who is running to be the state's top elections official, has also worked on efforts to contest the 2020 election, according to KJZZ. He led several lawsuits in 2020 and 2022 and was ultimately sanctioned by the state's Bar Association, per the outlet. Democratic Attorney General Chris Mays and Secretary of State Adrian Fonts are the presumptive nominees on the other side of the aisle. How to tell if your lettuce is safe to eat during Cyclospora outbreak. Which types of lettuce are recalled and should not be eaten? The following types of lettuce were sold in grocery stores in Alabama, Arkansas, Florida, Georgia, Indiana, Kansas, Kentucky, Louisiana, Missouri, Mississippi, Oklahoma, Tennessee, Texas, Virginia, and West Virginia. 12-ounce and 24-ounce iceberg salad with Best Buy dates between July 18 and August 3. 8-ounce and 16-ounce shredded lettuce with Best Buy dates between July 18 and August 3. If you find one of those products in your home, you should dispose of the lettuce or return it to the store where you bought it.
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2: Here's the forecast for the Boston and South Shore area on the Talking Information Center from the National Weather Service. For today, cloudy, some showers possible, temperatures in the mid-80s overnight. Partly cloudy, temperatures in the mid-60s. Thursday, mostly sunny, temperatures in the lower 80s. The sun rose this morning at 5:28, setting at 8:14 this evening. 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
9: Hello, this is Joanne from the Talking Information Center with Storytime. You've been listening to The Egypt Game by Zilpha Keatley Snyder. In the last segment, when the Egyptians leave Egypt because of bad rain, Marshall finds that he's left his pet stuffed octopus security behind. His sister Melanie attempts to calm him down by saying that he may have left the stuffed animal in the nursery school and can get it the next day. The octopus wasn't at the nursery school, and the children can't find it at Egypt either. The children still want to see what answer April receives from her question posed to the god Thoth in as an oracle about when she'd be going home again. A cryptic message answer had come back, and the children seemed to want to give up the game, but Marshall wants to continue and ask the oracle a question, that is, where is security? Toby realizes it's time to tell the sixth grade girls that he's the one who had been researching one of his father's books for some sort of answers up until now. So Toby has been answering the oracle questions. Now he's stumped, however, because he doesn't know where security is and can't answer that question. The Egyptians get an answer to Marshall's question, and everyone is stumped. In addition, Toby had seen someone as he was exiting the Egypt section after placing the last oracle answer that they had opened. So let's listen in. The mystery increases. Once they got going on that sort of thing about this is what the children have been talking about, how, you know, they felt this thing or that thing, and they're getting a little skeptical and a little nervous about the Egypt game that they've been playing. They all had stories and experiences to tell. That is all except Marshall. He just sat holding security on his lap and listening. And if he had any theories about mysterious powers or hidden watchers, he kept them strictly to himself. Then one evening, there was to be a concert at the university, and the Rosses decided to go. They were planning to take Melanie, but since Marshall had a way of going to sleep at concerts, it seemed best to leave him at home. April had some homework to do anyway, and she agreed to come down and babysit until the Rosses got back. It was around 7:30 when Melanie called to say they were leaving, and April said she would be right down. It wasn't until she started to get her things together that she realized her math book was missing. She looked all over the apartment, but she couldn't find it anywhere. At last, she had to give up and go without it. When April got to the second floor, the Rosses were waiting for her in the hall. As soon as they saw her, they waved goodbye and got in the elevator. Marsha was standing in the doorway. "Hello," he said. "They said you were coming to visit." Marshall didn't like people to say babysitter because he didn't mind having someone visit him while his folks were away. So April took some time to make it a real visit before she started her own work. They played a game of mousetrap, and April read aloud a short book, about a hippopotamus. Then Marshall went back to something he was doing with a box and two orange cans, and April started her homework. It was just about then that she finally remembered what had probably happened to her math book. That afternoon in Egypt, she put her books down on the edge of the temple floor, and Ken had been fooling around and knocked them off. He'd sort of picked them up when she yelled at him, but he must have left the math book on the ground. April sat there fuming for a few minutes, getting madder and madder at Ken. It was all his fault. For the first time in her life, she had been getting pretty good grades in math. And now her record was going to be ruined, all because of Ken. Mrs. Granger was terribly strict about getting assignments in on time. All of a sudden, she jumped up. "Marshall," she called, "do your folks have a flashlight?" When Marshall came back with the flashlight, she told him what she had in mind. "Aren't you scared?" Marshall asked. Now that he remembered that he mentioned it, April had to admit to herself that she was. But being scared and chickening out were two different things. Being scared to do something had always made April more determined to do it than ever. Besides, if Toby could go down there all alone at night, so could she. "Me? Scared?" she said. "Don't be ridiculous." "Wait," Marshall said. He went in the bedroom and came out with his sweater and security. "Now just a minute," April said. "You can't go. I won't let you." Marshall put his sweater on inside out, all by himself. "Don't be ridiculous," he said. "Your folks wouldn't like it," April argued. "I'll only be gone a minute. You're going to wait right here." Marshall was puzzling over his buttons, which were on the wrong side, and he didn't answer. "I mean it," April said. "Whether you like it or not, you are only 4 years old, and I am taking care of you, and you have to do what I say. And I say that you are going to stay right here," and Marshall gave up on the buttons. He picked up security and walked out the door into the hallway. He aimed himself down the stairs toward where the landlady lived. "I'll yell," he said. For a few seconds, April stared at him in silence. Then she said some things under her breath, and because there didn't seem to be anything else to do, she took Marshall by the hand, and they started out. It was very quiet and very dark in the alley, and familiar things loomed up suddenly, huge and out of shape. The flashlight beam, none too steady in April's hand, made trash bins crouch and garbage pails lurk, and a length of hose slither against a wall. Imagination is a great thing in long, dull hours, but it's a real curse in a dark alley. And April's imagination had always been out of the ordinary. She would have hated to admit it, but right at that moment, even a four-year-old was a little bit comforting, especially a four-year-old who could march steadfastly by a garbage can that had suddenly developed a hunchback and great lopsided eyes, without even seeming to notice. It was April's imagination that made trouble when they got to the fence, because if she hadn't been imagining, she wouldn't have been so nervous. And if she hadn't been so nervous, she wouldn't have pushed the board the wrong way. All the Egyptians always pushed it to the right, and it no longer squeaked when it swung that way. But that night, probably because of the nervousness, April grabbed the board and shoved it the wrong way, and the big crooked nails on which it swung let out a wild, rusty shriek. April and Marshall froze into a shock silence. In the dark, quiet alley, the shriek of the nails seemed unbelievably loud. It seemed perfectly possible that people a half block away had heard it and would come in running. But a half minute passed, and then perhaps a whole minute, and nobody came out, and not a sound was heard. At least, not a sound that was loud enough to be sure of. There was something, a faint and faraway click, and then a dragging shuffle, so soft as to be almost entirely lost in the distant drone of traffic and the beating of a racing heart. Finally, biting her lip, April pushed the board the other way and shoved Marshall through. Then she handed him the flashlight and squeezed through herself. Inside Egypt, April didn't feel very much better. Ever since the unsolved mystery of the oracle, Egypt, although still fascinating, had ceased to be an entirely comfortable place. She went directly to the side of the temple where her books had been. "Marshall," she whispered, "shine the light over here. I can't see a thing." Marshall, for some reason, had turned around and was aiming the light in the opposite direction on the wall of the professor's store. But at her whisper, he turned back. The book was right where she thought it would be, shoved partway back under the temple floor. She snatched it up, and with a hurried glance at the temple, where the three altars were only blobs of darkest black on a black background, she hurried back to the fence. As Marshall held the light on the right spot, April reached through, shoved the board to the right side, and squeezed out. She was holding the board open for Marshall when, out of the darkness and silence behind Something grabbed her with crushing strength, and big, hard fingers smothered the scream that sprang to her throat. In one terrible moment, April found that the shock of certain danger is almost always a battle call. Twisting frantically, she managed to free her arms enough to reach for and grab the loose board that formed the door to the storage yard. She held on desperately, and the nails shrieked again as the board swung far to one side. For a fraction of a second, April's eyes above the hand that gagged her mouth caught a glimpse of Marshall, still standing just inside the fence, holding the flashlight and looking back over his shoulder at the wall behind him. What's wrong with him? She thought frantically. Why doesn't he scream for help? The board was slipping slowly from April's straining fingers, and the arm around her chest was forcing the air from her lungs, when suddenly, from inside the storage yard, there was a splintering crash and a strange hoarse shout. Help! The strange voice rasped. Help! A window went up with a bang somewhere nearby, and farther away, other voices began to call, question, what? What is it? What's the matter? And all the while, the first strange voice went on calling for help. Then there were footsteps and shouts at the mouth of the alley, and suddenly the crushing arms were gone. When the rescuers arrived a moment later, they found April lying on the ground and Marshall squeezing out to meet them through the fence. No one else was there, and the only sound was the rasp of April's breathing as she struggled to force air back into her lungs. The hero. Afterwards, getting to the police station and the first thing that happened there were always hazy in April's mind. There was a doctor who talked to her and bandaged her hands where she had scraped them on the rough board. Then there were questions. She explained how she and Marshall happened to be in the alley, but the other questions she couldn't answer, and it frightened her to try. Who was he? They kept saying. What did he look like? Where did he go? And April could only say, I don't know. I didn't see him. I don't know. I don't know. They tried to make her lie down on a cot, but she kept wanting to get up because she was shaking so hard. Whenever she tried to lie still, the shaking would get worse and worse until she ached from trying to stop it. Then the doctor gave her a pill, and the shaking got a little better, and things were clearer in her mind. Suddenly she remembered about Marshall. Where's Marshall? She asked. Is he all right? The man who had been asking most questions was called Inspector Grant. He wasn't wearing a uniform, but he was a policeman. When April asked about Marshall, he grinned. He's fine, he said. He's right in the next room over there. He's really all right, April insisted. He's not too scared or anything. Well, he doesn't act a bit scared, the inspector said. He's sitting in there on a desk holding a big stuffed octopus and looking as cool as a cucumber. But he won't answer any questions. Won't he talk to anybody, April said. Oh, he talks to us, Inspector Grant said. He's been asking us a lot of questions, in fact. He just won't answer any. Every time we ask anything, he just says no. We think he might have seen more than you did. Do you suppose he'd answer a few questions if you ask him? He might, April said. I don't know. When Marshall saw April, he slid down off the desk and came running. Hi, he said, giving her one of his rare starry smiles. And April hugged him hard. Then she asked what the inspector had told her to ask. Marshall, did you see the man who grabbed me? Saying the words made the shaking start all over again. Yes, Marshall said, I saw him. I tried to yell, but I couldn't. My throat was stuck. He looked worried, as if he wanted to be sure that April understood. You did fine, April told him. But about the man, what did he look like? A man, a big man. Was he young or old? Marshall thought a minute. Old, he said. What color was his hair? Orange. April looked at Inspector Grant. Ask about his race, the policeman prompted. Was he a black or a white man? April asked. No, Marshall said, thoughtfully shaking his head. April thought he didn't understand. She took his arm and rubbed her finger on his skin. Was his skin like yours or mine? She held out her own arm. No, Marshall said more firmly. He was spotted. Would you know him if you saw him again? Inspector Grant interrupted. Marshall only looked at him without answering. The inspector gave an exasperated sigh and turned to April. He's not just being stubborn, April explained. I think he just wants to be sure he isn't telling a secret. Marshall never tells secrets. She turned to Marshall and repeated the question. Marshall nodded. Yes, I know him. Just then, there was a commotion at the door, and Inspector Grant stood up. April wasn't sure if he heard Marshall say, "He's that man who carries things at the store." The inspector hurried to the door, and April heard him say, "The boy says he knows the man if he saw him." There was more talk and confusion, and finally a man was led into the room. It was the professor. April was sure it was the professor, but he looked quite different from her memory of him. His hair was mussed, his face moved nervously, and the dead calm was gone from his eyes. He looked at Marshall, and Marshall looked at him. Hello, Marshall said. The inspector took hold of April's arm and whispered a question. She gazed at the professor in horror. Could it have been? Had he really been the one all the time? All that time while they were playing every day in his yard? Obediently, but with a shaky voice, she transferred the question to Marshall. Marshall, is that the man? Is that the one who grabbed me? No, Marshall said. That's the man who watches us all the time. He was looking out his window, like always. He was the one who said, help. The professor smiled wearily. That's what I've been trying to tell you. But now Marshall realized that they still hadn't understood. He shook April's arm to get her attention and explained it all again as patiently as he could. I told you, he said. I told you who it was. It was that spotted man with orange hair, the one who carries things at the toy store. At last, April understood. Oh, she said. I think he means the red-headed man who works for Mr. Schmidt sometimes. He's a stock boy or something. Two of the policemen hurried off, and Inspector Grant led April back to the other room and told her to lie down again and rest. This time, Marshall came with them and climbed up on a chair beside the cot. He put security on his lap and looked around with interest. Seeing him there made April feel calmer. She lay on the cot and tried to keep from shivering, and she tried not to think about the red-headed man. Instead, she thought about the professor. Marshall, she said, raising up on one elbow, did you say the professor's been watching us? Marshall nodded. Out his window, he said. And he broke it with a stick and said, help. I couldn't. My throat was stuck. It gave April a funny feeling to think that they'd been watched all that time, or at least whenever the professor felt like it. But it was certainly a good thing he'd been watching us tonight. It was a good thing he said help, as Marshall put it. The inspector, who was sitting at the other end of the cot, broke in as if he could read her thoughts. It was certainly lucky that the old man was there to shout for help, he said. You know, that's the best thing to do in a situation like that. Your voice is your defense. But I couldn't call, April said, covering her face and trying not to remember so vividly the fingers across her mouth and throat. Inspector Grant leaned over and patted her shoulder. I know, he said soothingly, but it's all over now, and it all worked out just fine, didn't it? You're all right, and Marshall here has been a real detective. Why did they think the professor did it? April asked after a while. Well, they weren't sure, of course, the inspector said, but some of the officers thought he was a pretty good suspect, living right there in the neighborhood, and he couldn't give us an alibi for the nights when the other times. And then tonight, with it happening right in his backyard and all, And when some of the boys went to the door of his store and he came running out looking wild-eyed and excited, it seemed best to bring him in for questioning at least. He told them that he'd called for help from his window, but I guess they weren't buying his story much until Marshall stood up for him. It was then that Caroline came in. She ran across the room and hugged April up into her arms and held her tight. When April realized that Caroline was crying, she began to cry too. She hadn't cried at all until then, and she really didn't want to. But when they both stopped crying, the tension was gone and the shaking, and she felt much better. She was suddenly very tired and sleepy. "Grandma," she said, "would you ask them if we can go home now? I'm terribly tired." To Marshall's delight, they rode home in a police car, and they left a note on the Ross's door because they weren't back from the concert yet. It was amazing to April to think that so little time had passed. It seemed like years and years. In their own apartment, they made a bed for Marshall on the couch, and he went right off to sleep as if nothing had happened, with his arms around security. April went to bed too, but it took her a long time to get to sleep, and Caroline sat beside the bed until she finally did. April always hated to be fussed over, but it was sort of nice to open her eyes now and then and see Caroline just sitting there quietly reading a book. Of course, the math didn't get done, but as it turned out, it didn't really matter because April stayed home from school the next day, and her grandmother took the day off, too. April was feeling fine except for the bandages on her hands and some bruises on her cheeks and ribs. In the afternoon, the police came to take her back to the station to look at some men in the lineup. She wasn't much help because she really hadn't seen the man at all. But Marshall had to go, and he wanted April to come, too. And the police seemed to think that she might remember something that would be useful. When the men came in for the lineup, there was the big stocky man with the red hair and blotchy red-brown freckles from Schmidt's Variety Store, the one who was the stock boy, and Marshall pointed to him right away. April remembered that when she had seen him in the store, he had seemed quiet and shy, and in the lineup he looked bewildered as if he didn't understand what had happened. The next day it was all in the papers. The red-headed man had admitted everything. There wasn't going to be a real trial because the man was very sick mentally and was to be sent to a hospital for the criminally insane. He was a relative of Mr. Schmidt, and he had always had something wrong with his mind. He couldn't get a good job, and sometimes Mr. Schmidt let him work as a stock boy in his store. He'd work for a while, and then he'd go away and do something else. But he always came back again, and since he was willing to work for very little money, Mr. Schmidt always hired him again. The police hadn't found out about him before, because Mr. Schmidt had always given him an alibi. But when the red-headed man confessed and told all about things he couldn't have known unless he was guilty, Mr. Schmidt decided that he hadn't been positive of his cousin's whereabouts at the times of the crimes. He only thought he knew. April's picture was in the paper, and so was Marshall's. There was a long story about how Marshall had saved the professor from being unjustly accused and described the murderer so that the police were able to catch him. But April and Melanie were a little bit disgusted with the way the reporter talked about Marshall's description. After all, he was spotted in a way, and his hair was more orange than anything else. He really wasn't old, as Marshall had said, but as Melanie pointed out, when you are only 4 yourself, almost anybody's old by comparison. Anyway, Marshall was a real hero around the neighborhood. Everyone wanted to see him and ask him questions about what happened. The Rosses tried to keep him home for a while because they said they didn't want him getting an exaggerated notion of his own importance. But they needn't have worried. Marshall took the whole thing very calmly. In fact, being a hero didn't seem to change him a bit, except for one thing. When the photographer came to take his picture for the paper, Marshall took security into the bedroom and put him on the bed. He said security didn't want his picture taken. After that, he started leaving security home sometimes when he went places, and before too long, he didn't need to have security with him at all anymore, excepting to hold on to at night when he was sleepy. Gains and losses. Things had scarcely had time to quiet down after April's narrow escape when Christmas vacation arrived. The first few days of vacation, the members of the Egypt gang were pretty busy with family things like shopping and trips and relatives. But now and then, some of their paths crossed and they stopped to discuss things in general. And the Egypt situation in particular, that situation didn't look good at all. The day after all the excitement, Toby had drifted down the alley just to look things over, and he had found the land of Egypt boarded up. Someone had replaced the loose board and nailed it into place with big long nails, and some fresh strands of barbed wire had been strung around the top. The consensus of opinion was pretty much that's that. Egypt was lost and gone forever, and there was no use thinking about it. It was a terrible loss. As a matter of fact, the Egyptians hadn't really realized until then just how great Egypt had been. It had been a terrific game, full of excitement and mystery and way out imagining, but it had been a great deal more than that. It had been a place to get away to, a private lair, a secret seclusion meant to be shared with best friends only, a life unknown to grown-ups and lived by kids alone. And now all of a sudden, it was gone. But the other Egyptians didn't blame April and Marshall for its loss. After all, they hadn't done it on purpose. And the way it turned out, they had really done all the kids in the neighborhood a big favor. Because now that the murderer had been caught, everybody was allowed a lot more freedom. The whole neighborhood had benefited, really. There was only Egypt to mourn. All right, tune in next time to see what happens after Egypt. Stay tuned.
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2: Hello, good morning. Welcome to AM Update on the Talking Information Center for today, Wednesday, July 22nd, 2026. I'm John. Andrew LaPointe has this morning off, so we'll jump right into the top headlines in the Boston Globe and Boston Herald for this Wednesday morning. Front page of today's Boston Globe: mass poised to ease abortion rules. Doctors would be allowed to make call on late-term pregnancies. Palestinian student freed in Vermont loses this round. Judges say case belongs in immigration court. BU agrees to pay a bigger share to city. And home cooks get the word out and new customers eat it up. Facebook Marketplace and other social media give sellers' profiles a boost. And also on the front page of today's Boston Globe, past scandals are the focus of crowded DA field. Turning to the Boston Herald front page for this Wednesday, the top headline this morning: win for transparency. Brawling trooper hearing will be open. Sausage King, Lamar Cook's scrapbook with Healy, Howie Carr's column, and Teen Killer wins parole after senior slay. All of those stories and more come your way on the Talking Information Center. Newspaper coverage begins this morning at 8 o'clock with the Wall Street Journal, 9 o'clock the Boston Globe, 10 o'clock the Boston Herald, 11 o'clock the Washington Post, 12 noon today's reading of the New York Times. And right now on AM Update, we check in on your latest weather forecast and still to come your lottery numbers, this day in history, science update, and today's complete program schedule. Here's the forecast for the Boston and South Shore area on the Talking Information Center from the National Weather Service. For today, cloudy, some showers possible, temperatures in this day in history, science update, and today's complete program schedule. Here's the forecast for the Boston and South Shore area on the Talking Information Center from

0: 9-3. 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
2: Good morning. This is your horoscope reading for Wednesday, July 22nd, 2026. Aries. Don't get thrown off your path. Focus inward and concentrate on the tasks at hand. This may not be the most lighthearted and jovial day, but one must always take the good with the bad. Use the sober, grounding tone of today's energy to get down to business and stay there. Work now, play later. Remember the story about the ant and the grasshopper. Now is the time to store provisions for the future. Taurus. Things should be flowing quite well for you today. Take this opportunity and use the energy to its full potential. Center yourself and look at the weeks ahead. Where do you want to be in 2 months? Where do you want to be in 2 years? Now is the time to take stock of what you've got and plan for future growth. You have a great deal going for you, so don't waste your time on frivolity. Gemini. Today is a great day to gather data for a new project you are working on. Put your nose to the grindstone and make some major progress on an important job. Find comfort in your work. Make sure, however, that the work you are engaged in is something that feeds your soul, as opposed to just put money in your pocket. This is critical to maintaining a healthy mind and spirit. Cancer. It's obvious how much you like to dream. Certainly, this is an important part of your existence. Realize that there comes a time where you must face reality. This is one of those days when you need to bite the bullet and deal with your bills. Take care of annoying errands that you've been putting off. Send the letters that you have piled up on your desk for days. Stop making excuses. Leo. Stop wasting your energy on things that have no real relevance in your life.

0: This is a day to focus your attention on the tasks at hand and get things done. Don't get distracted by the blinking neon lights. Stay tuned to your own channel. It might not be a bad idea to adopt more of a critical tone so you don't get caught up in issues that don't pertain to you. Virgo. Delight in all your projects today. You should enjoy a positive mood and pleasurable experiences with others. Let the good times roll. Your ego and emotions should be acting harmoniously. You have every reason to smile, so keep grinning from ear to ear. You are able to get a lot accomplished if you so choose. Adjust your compass, check the prevailing winds, and set sail. Libra. Today isn't a great day for inspiring enthusiasm in others. You might find that there's a sober, conservative tone to the day that's stealing the fuel from your fire. Realize that this is just part of the natural cycle of things. Don't feel that you need to be up and active all the time. Give yourself a rest and focus your energy inward. Settle your nerves and get down to business. Scorpio. Today is an excellent day in which you should be able to ground your emotions and find a greater amount of stability in your life. As you walk down the street, be conscious of the earth below you. Plant your feet firmly on the ground and realize that you are a living part and product of this great planet. Don't separate yourself from Mother Nature. You are her child. Respect her. Sagittarius. Realize that you are the one responsible for cleaning up your own mess. If you've left your dirty clothes on the floor and the dishes unwashed, you will be the one who has to pay the consequences later on. Take responsibility for your actions. Today is an excellent day to do your laundry and clean the mess in the sink. You'll feel better about yourself and your immediate environment after you do. Capricorn. Things should be going your way right now. Feel confident about yourself and your decisions. Let your inner glow radiate outward and show people that you have a great deal of love to offer. Practice what you preach. You'll lose respect when you act contrary to the way in which you insist people around you act. Feel your power from within as opposed to trying to get it from others. Aquarius. Follow through on your promises today. You may be generous with your words and advice, but you might fall a bit short when it comes to actually delivering the goods. This is a great time to prove to others that you mean what you say. Do the things that you said you would. You'll be able to accomplish quite a bit as long as you maintain a focused and positive mindset. And Pisces. Don't get discouraged by other people's failures today. There may be signs that warn you of potential roadblocks ahead, but this doesn't mean that you should turn your car around or give up on your goal. Perhaps you only need to slow down the pace or select a new route. Either way, you have the perseverance and inner drive to accomplish any task you undertake. And on this day in history, in 2003, Jessica Lynch gets a hero's welcome. On July 22, 2003, U.S. Army Private Jessica Lynch, a prisoner of war who was rescued from an Iraqi hospital, receives a hero's welcome when she returns to her hometown of Palestine, West Virginia. The story of the 19-year-old supply clerk who was captured by Iraqi forces in March 2003, ripped America. However, it was later revealed that some details of Lynch's dramatic capture and rescue might have been exaggerated. Lynch, who was born April 26, 1983, was part of the 507th Ordnance Maintenance Company from Fort Bliss, Texas, On March 23, 2003, just days after the U.S. invaded Iraq, Lynch was riding in a supply convoy when her unit took a wrong turn and was ambushed by Iraqi forces near Nasiriyah. 11 American soldiers died, and 4 others beside Lynch were captured. Lynch, who sustained multiple broken bones and other injuries when her vehicle crashed during the ambush, was taken to an Iraqi hospital. On April 1st, she was rescued by U.S. Special Forces, who raided the hospital where she was being held. They also recovered the bodies of 8 of Lynch's fellow soldiers. Lynch was taken to a military hospital in Germany for treatment and then returned to the United States. Lynch's story garnered massive media attention, and she became an overnight celebrity. Various reports emerged about Lynch's experience, with some new accounts indicating that even after Lynch was wounded during the ambush, she fought back against her captors. However, Lynch later stated that she had been knocked unconscious after her vehicle crashed and couldn't remember the details of what had happened to her. She also said she had not been mistreated by the staff at the Iraqi hospital, and they put up no resistance to her rescue. Critics, and Lynch herself, charged the U.S. government with embellishing her story to boost patriotism and help promote the controversial Iraq War. And in this morning's science update, some dinosaurs could rise like giants until they grew too big. Some young sauropods could stand tall like giants using their powerful hind legs to feed, fight, and impress. Some long-necked dinosaurs may have been far more capable of standing upright than their enormous bodies suggest. About 66 million years ago, 2 South American sauropods could rise onto their hind legs and remain there for relatively long periods, especially when they were young. This ability may have helped them reach leaves high in trees, appear more intimidating to predators, attract mates, or reproduce. The dinosaurs Umbralobatan from Brazil and Nuquinsaurus from Argentina were modest in size compared to the largest sauropods. Even so, they were roughly comparable to modern elephants. Adults Uberabeltitans may have grown as long as 26 meters, making them the largest dinosaurs known from Brazil. New research suggests that their ability to stand upright declined as they grew. Younger animals were better able to support themselves on 2 legs, while adults probably experienced much greater strain because of their increasing weight. The findings come from a study supported by FAP-ESP and published in the journal Paleontology. The international research team included scientists from Brazil, Germany, and Argentina. To investigate how sauropods handled the forces involved in standing upright, the researchers turned to a computational method commonly used in engineering. Their goal was to estimate how much stress gravity and body weight placed on the femur or thigh bone when each dinosaur shifted its weight onto its hind legs. Smaller sauropods like these had a bone and muscle structure that allowed them to stand more easily and for longer on their 2 hind legs. Larger ones were probably also able to stand, but for a shorter time and with less comfort. Since the position caused a lot of stress on the femur, summarizes Julian Silva Jr., a postdoctoral researcher at the School of Engineering of São Paulo State University in Ilha Solteira, Brazil. And coming up on today's schedule, at 8 a.m., it's the Wall Street Journal. At 9 a.m., it's the Boston Globe. At 10 a.m., it's the Boston Herald. At 11 a.m., it's the Washington Post. At 12 o'clock noon, it's the New York Times. 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
2: Hi, this is Sue with a short story. The name of this short story is American Wheels. It's by Monica Becker, a scientist, retired professor, turned short story writer. She's been published in the Florida Writers Association Collection Series. And here is the story, American Wheels. It was 35 years ago when I was 46 years old, that I got my first real wheels. In Romania and Austria, I had owned bicycles that I tied ladders and paint cans to and pedaled to work. But a bike is nothing like a car. I was a painter by training, but when I first came to the United States in 1952, I worked in a limestone quarry. And that might have been my only experience of America if it weren't for a 1936 Plymouth that had been sitting behind a garage for 8 years, rusting. No one could get it to run, and the owner said he would sell it to us for $25 if we hauled it away. My wife, Liesl, said it was crazy to spend that kind of money for something that didn't work. And even if it did, who would drive it? She was saving money to go back to Austria. For her, America was a big disappointment. She and the little ones, 8 and 5, cried the whole first week we were here. And after 4 weeks, my 20-year-old son, Philip, was ready to go back, too. He and I gave up good jobs, and Liesl and I left most of our possessions to come to a land where we didn't know the language and had no friends. Originally, Philip and I were to work in a canning factory for a couple of years while living with my older brother, Josh, in Paterson, New Jersey. But when we arrived in New York, our work contracts were sold to a limestone company. We were going to Pennsylvania, and they didn't even let us talk to Josh, who had come to get us. I managed to yell to him where we were going, but none of us knew where that was. It turns out it was in the middle of nowhere with no streetcars, no train station, not even a village. Just 50 houses around a limestone plant with lime dust on all the roofs and porches. Our assigned house didn't have hot water or indoor bathrooms, and the only store was the company store, where what we bought was deducted from our wages. We felt trapped. 2 months after we arrived, Philip found the Plymouth and suggested we buy it. I had always dreamed of owning an automobile, and though he was a trained mechanic and I was good at fixing things, neither of us knew anything about cars. Liesl could be right. We could be wasting our money, but in the end, I decided we had to chance it. We bought the car and pushed it to a shed on the side of our house. At the time, we were both laborers in the quarries, but Philip scouted out the company machine shop, and with the little English he learned in school, was able to borrow some tools. He showed the guys in the shop how to make some things, and within a week, he was transferred from the quarries to the machine shop. A week later, the guys there were taking bets as to whether and when we would get that old Plymouth running. 4 weeks later, we were driving it around the yard. Philip got some metal to fix the rust spots, and Liesl sewed up the seat covers. But to look decent, the car needed a good paint job. I asked the superintendent if I could use a spray gun, explaining that I was a painter by trade and would take good care of it. He wasn't a real friendly man, but he had heard about our fixing the Plymouth, and he was curious. He let me use his spray gun and gave us some leftover green paint that they used on the railroad cars that hauled the limestone. He was so impressed with the results that he transferred me from the quarries to the paint department. We had a running car, but everyone warned us that to drive on the main roads without a driver's license was against the law. And to get a driver's license, we had to pass a driving test and a written test. We could both pass the driving part with no trouble, and Philip knew enough English to pass the written part, but I wasn't sure I could. Having just finished first grade, I didn't read and write well in any language, let alone English. But I did learn to speak well enough to memorize the test questions when someone read them to me. Philip's buddy from the machine shop drove us to the testing center, and to my surprise, they let me take the test orally. All I had to show was that I could read the signs, which I had memorized, too. I drove Liesl and the kids to plazas with grocery stores and department stores, to ice cream stands, to picnics in the country, and Philip asked the young girl down the street out for dinner. But as a real test, I decided we had to drive to Paterson, New Jersey to visit Josh. We got maps, planned the trip. Liesl packed us food and clothes, and we set off at 4 in the morning for our 12-hour trip. Since we didn't know if the car would go that far, and we didn't know what dangers we would face, just Philip and I would go. We didn't tell Josh we were coming. I didn't want him waiting if we didn't make it, and I wanted to surprise him. All my life, he was the smart one, the one who finished school before our father died, wrote poetry and long letters. But I was the first to get my driver's license. Josh couldn't believe it when he saw us. The last time we saw each other, neither of us knew where Pennsylvania was. And now, just 6 months later, we had driven ourselves clear across the state in our own car. Driving back from Paterson, I rolled down the window and let the wind blow through my hair. It was lucky we didn't end up with Josh. He had hot water and an indoor toilet, but he lived on the third floor in a congested city, and he had no place for a car. He said he would never need one, as if that were a good thing, but I knew better. My 1936 Plymouth gave me the freedom to explore this big land from the Atlantic to the Pacific Ocean. We were not going back to Europe. We would save our money for a new house away from the lime dust and eventually even a new car. Philip was already talking about a convertible. Driving back from Paterson, New Jersey that day, anything looked possible. America was a great place when you had your own wheels. And that's the story, American Wheels, by Monica Becker. This is Sue. Thanks for listening.
1: Here's the forecast for the Boston and South Shore area on the Talking Information Center from the National Weather Service. For today, cloudy, some showers possible, temperatures in the mid-80s overnight. Partly cloudy, temperatures in the mid-60s. Thursday, mostly sunny, temperatures in the lower 80s. The sun rose this morning at 5:28, setting at 8:14 this evening. 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

0: Welcome to Wednesday. You're listening to the Talking Information Center on this 22nd of July, 2026. We begin now the reading of the Wall Street Journal. With that, we say hello to George and Steve.
1: Thank you, John Shea. Welcome. It is our great pleasure to read for you this morning. We'll begin, as we always do, with the What's News column on the far left side of the front page of the journal. These are news briefs, little thumbnail sketches of articles, I'm sure all of which we'll get to as we move through the paper today. OpenAI said two AI systems it was testing broke out of their test environment, hacked their way onto the internet, and broke into another company. I wonder if they stole a car and then, anyway. OpenAI named David Velez, founder and global chief executive of Nubank, a Latin American digital services firm, and Robin Vince, the chief executive of Bank of New York Mellon, as directors. Major U.S. stock indexes rallied, with the S&P 500, NASDAQ, and Dow rising 0.9%. 1.3% and 0.7%, respectively. Novo Nordisk escalated the weight loss competition, suing Eli Lilly for allegedly using deceptive advertising. Novartis returned to sales growth in the second quarter as revenue from key drugs helped to offset patent expirations. Disney agreed to serve Kraft Heinz products at its North American properties and will permit the food company to use Disney characters on some goods in stores. Fenway Sports Group, the owner of the Boston Red Sox, is in talks to sell a minority stake in Britain's Liverpool Football Club. Northrop Grumman raised its guidance on the back of steady global demand fueled by military spending. Utz Brands, which I grew up with in Maryland, UTZ is the name of brands, agreed to be taken privately by German salty snacks maker Intersnack Group at an enterprise value of about $2.9 billion. And finally, Hasbro raised its full-year outlook after swinging to a profit and logging higher revenue for the second quarter. Good morning, Steve.
2: Hello, George. Tech stocks rally ahead of earnings. Alphabet, Tesla, IBM set to report results Wednesday. NASDAQ gains 1.3% on the day. Article by Shraddha Dinesh. Stock snapped a three-day losing streak, carried by a recovery in chip stocks and hopes for strong earnings from one of America's biggest tech companies. The NASDAQ Composite saw the largest gains among major U.S. benchmarks, climbing 1.3%. The S&P 500 rose 0.9%. Monday's loss leader, the Dow Industrials, notched a gain of 0.7% or 385 points. Recent weakness among chip stocks has been fueled by fears that China's newest artificial intelligence players could disrupt the field. Others have been nervous that the fundamentals in the business, while promising, won't live up to valuations in the sector. More sanguine investors have noted that new competition from overseas doesn't eliminate the need for companies to continue to spend billions to support the AI buildout. It's just kind of a hiccup along the way to what's been a pretty long AI infrastructure spending cycle that's likely to continue, said Michael Aroney, chief investment strategist at State Street Investment Management. Some tech companies linked to the AI infrastructure returned to the form Tuesday that has made them investor darlings for months. SanDisk, Micron, and Seagate Technology jumped more than 10%, while Intel, Advanced Micro Devices, and Applied Materials all moved higher by at least 7%. The Philadelphia Semiconductor Index jumped 5.2%, its biggest one-day gain in a month. Oil benchmarks continued their upward march. Brent crude surpassed $90 and saw its sixth gain in seven sessions. The price rose by $1.79 a barrel to $91.01, the highest closing value for Brent crude futures since June 10th. The U.S. benchmark advanced 2% to $84.91. Treasury yields are also ticking up as inflation fears build, not because of a confident rotation into stocks, according to Mark Malik, chief investment officer at Siebert Financials. The markets are behaving right, but for the wrong reasons, he said. The yield on the 10-year U.S. Treasury note rose 0.03 percentage point to 4.628%. Malik said stock investors focused on buying the dip are missing the forest for the trees, looking past inflationary forces that should be driving valuations down. Alphabet will be the first major hyperscaler this quarter to report its earnings. Its results are due Wednesday. IBM and Intel also report this week, as does Tesla. Investors are closely following Alphabet's capital expenditure guidance, as a pullback would indicate cooling AI investment. George.
1: President prepares new tack in tariff campaign, reshaping the levies, the legal backing, after court ruling tees up more uncertainty. It's written by Gavin Bade and Matt Grossman. Washington. President Trump is preparing to shape the legal justification for his tariff regime this week and push negotiations with North American trading partners into high gear, setting off a new phase of trade uncertainty for businesses after months of relative calm. When the Supreme Court in February struck down most of the Trump's second-term tariffs, he immediately replaced the illegal duties with a temporary 10% tariff that applied to nearly all U.S. imports. That 10% duty is legally limited to 150 days, which ends early Friday. The interim period ushered in relative stability in the trade policy as officials crafted a new set of levies to replace it, a welcome relief for trade-reliant firms buffeted by constant policy shifts over the past year. The calm is ending. U.S. Trade Representative Jamison Greer said on CNBC on Tuesday that he expects new tariff action soon, previewing replacement tariffs for the ones that expire Friday. And a day earlier, Trump said he would impose additional 50% tariffs on certain goods from Canada, a move that pressures the U.S.'s northern neighbor to renegotiate the U.S.-Mexico-Canada agreement. The Canada tariffs were separate from the sweeping global levies that Trump is trying to rebuild after the Supreme Court ruling. We're 3 days out from the page being turned, said Drew DeLong, a former State Department official, now at consulting firm Kearney. Many companies have been kind of lulled to sleep on the tariff front for the past 5 months, he said. After the Supreme Court said Trump overstepped his authority last year by using a 1970s emergency law to impose tariff levies, the president's trade team is expected to impose duties under Section 301 of the Trade Act of 1974. Those are widely seen as more legally durable, but trade observers expect that overall, U.S. tariff rates won't change much in the short term under the new legal regime. In crafting the replacement tariffs, administration officials have said they would devise levies at similar levels to the expiring levels. In March, Greer's office opened a tariff investigation into 60 economies it accused of not prohibiting the use of forced labor in supply chains. Early this month, it issued a preliminary finding in the investigation, proposing 10% tariffs on more than a dozen U.S. trading partners, including Canada, Mexico, and the European Union, and 12.5% tariffs on more than 40 nations, including China, India, Japan, and South Korea. All told, Greer has said the tariffs would cover 99% of U.S. trade. Steve.
2: And from the U.S. News section of today's Wall Street Journal, administration freezes Medicaid funds. Article by Liz Esley White. The Trump administration is freezing more than $1 billion in Medicaid funding to California and Minnesota. Health and Human Services Secretary Robert F. Kennedy Jr. and Centers for Medicare and Medicaid Administrator Mehmet Oz said Tuesday that the freeze is part of an effort to prevent Medicaid fraud. The two states, both led by Democratic governors, can access the funds, the official said, if they provide documentation for some claims the health department has flagged as suspicious. If Governor Gavin Newsom or Governor Tim Walz wants this funding released, all they have to do is provide basic documentation showing that these services are legitimate and not fraudulent, Kennedy said. Walz of Minnesota and representatives for California's Newsom said the administration was targeting the states for political reasons. They're not punishing fraudsters. They're punishing children, seniors, working families, and people with disabilities, Walz said in a statement. HHS is deferring $867.5 million in Medicaid payments to California and $199 million to Minnesota. Officials didn't discuss why the two states were selected for the freeze. The funds under pause represent just a slice of what each state receives for Medicaid. Washington sends roughly $100 billion in Medicaid funding to California and about $10 billion to Minnesota each year. Oz described $3 million in claims in Minnesota that had documentation gaps, including, for example, for services provided to deceased people, and $42 million in payments to individuals flagged through fraud detection analytics, who may have previously defrauded the government. Oz said Minnesota had provided some documentation already that federal health officials are evaluating, but said California had different kinds of issues. Newsom's press office said on X, today's announcement from Dr. Oz is the same recycled political stunt we've seen before. Dr. Oz doesn't understand that we are saving, that's all in capital letters, taxpayers' money by keeping seniors and people with disabilities out of far more expensive nursing homes. This is the third deferral of Medicaid funds for Minnesota this year, which earlier saw $260 million and $91 million in funding frozen, according to the state. The Minnesota Department of Human Services said it already adopted several new practices to combat fraud, including a prepayment review and revalidating thousands of providers. George.
3: How London's planning rules keep housing unaffordable. Home construction is nearing a standstill thanks to regulation, increased building costs, and politics. It's strangling the city. It's written by Natasha Dangour. London. Shoreditch Works is a kind of real estate project big cities say they need. It aims to revitalize a rundown block in East London, delivering about 80 new homes, retail space for several thousand workers, a green tech incubator, and new pedestrian lanes and public space. Developers have spent 4 years trying to convince authorities to approve their plan, submitting more than 9,000 pages in documentation. Local planning officers denied the bid earlier this year, saying it, quote, lacked detail. The UK capital is at a crisis point. Home construction is nearing a standstill thanks to a toxic mix of Byzantine regulations, increased building costs, high interest rates, and politics. London has an official annual target of 88,000 new homes. It broke ground on just 4,170 housing units in 2024 to 2025, according to the data from the Center for Policy Studies, a center-right think tank. During that period, the population grew by about 100,000. Even among older cities in industrialized nations, where it's often hard to find space to build, London stands out. It would need to build 1.1 million more homes to reach the Western European average of homes per capita, according to the CPS. The failure to build doesn't just hold consequences for the livability of a city. It has knock-on effects that can distort the economy, politics, and social mobility. The capital city, one of the few bright spots in the UK economy, is dimming under the strain. Economic growth and productivity has taken a hit. Construction employment in London has weakened by 21% since 2017, according to government data. In the last quarter of 2025, work stopped on more than 5,000 homes at some 50 development sites, often because the building contractor went bust. Sky-high prices have weakened demand, while construction costs continue to climb. It's holding London back, which is holding back the entire country, said Anthony Breach, Director of Policy and Research at the Center for Cities think tank. Cities across the Western world are struggling to address housing and affordability crises, squeezing residents and developers alike and breeding discontent. In London, the crisis has had far-reaching consequences. It's strangling the city, said Paul Rickard, CEO of property developer Pocket Living. First-time home buyers are now pay an average of £500,000 or around $672,000. That's 10 times the average annual salary, up from about 7.5 times in 2010. And the amount of space they get to enjoy ranks last among wealthy Western cities, with fewer square feet per person than Manhattan. Those who can't afford to buy spend years paying artificially high rent. Renters today spend 42% of their income on housing costs, up from 15% in the 1950s and 60s, delaying their ability to save or start a family, leaving many feeling alienated and disillusioned. Like many people his age, 34-year-old Nye Jones shares an apartment and sees little prospect of being able to buy a place of his own. He pays around £1,000 rent per month, excluding bills, and has to be careful how he spends his money if he wants to save anything. In the winter, it means trying to avoid putting the heating on to help with bills, he said. High rents have forced Lawrence Fredericks, 25, to move 6 times in 3 years. Steve.
2: Kraft Heinz, Disney forge wide alliance. The multi-year deal is part of the food giant's effort to reinvigorate items, article by Jesse Newman. Mickey Mouse, meet Kraft Mac and Cheese. Kraft Heinz and Disney struck a deal that gives the food conglomerate a foothold in one of America's most enduring entertainment empires. Under the multi-year partnership, Disney will serve Kraft Heinz products at its properties throughout North America, and Kraft Heinz will be able to use Disney's characters on some goods in stores. The agreement makes Kraft Heinz the exclusive provider of some condiments, macaroni and cheese, and cream cheese at Disney's North American parks and resorts, and on the Disney Cruise Line. The deal enables Kraft Heinz to use Disney characters and stories across 10 of the food company's brands, including Heinz, Philadelphia, and Kraft Mac and Cheese. It also extends to Disney Studios and streaming platforms, where Kraft Heinz will fund content co-created by the two entities. The alliance is part of a push by Kraft Heinz to breathe new life into its decades-old brands and revive sales after years of decline. The company said the deal represents the next step in a strategy to expand beyond grocery shelves and into immersive experiences and experiential commerce. "That's what marketing is about today," said Nicholas Amaya, Kraft Heinz' new head of its North American business. "It's about creating experiences that are memorable. Think condiment stations at Disneyland with ketchup dispensers shaped like Star Wars lightsabers," Amaya said in an interview. Other possibilities: Cinderella mac and cheese, or jet-puffed marshmallows marketed with images of Olaf, the frozen snowman. Disney operates two sprawling resorts in the U.S., in Anaheim, California, and Orlando, Florida. Both properties include several theme parks, hotels, and restaurants. Earlier this year, Kraft Heinz signed a deal with the National Football League that aims to boost the presence of Heinz condiments at stadiums across the country while allowing the food company to use NFL-related material in its own marketing and advertising. The deals are rolling out under Kraft Heinz's new chief executive, Steve Callalane, who took the Chicago company's reins earlier this year and initially was expected to carry out a complex corporate breakup. Instead, he changed course, saying he could fix Kraft Heinz's problems. Less than 2 months into his tenure, Kraft Heinz appointed Amaya, with whom Callalane had worked closely at cereal maker Kellogg and Kellanova, the snack business that split off from Kellogg in 2023. Callalane said earlier this year that Kraft Heinz plans to spend $600 million on marketing, sales, research and development, and other areas to fuel a recovery in its U.S. business. George.
3: Utilities to limit AI-tied bill hikes. It's written by Meredith McGraw and Amrith Ramkumar. Washington. The nation's largest utilities and developers of data centers have signed on to President Trump's pledge to pay more for the electricity needed to run artificial intelligence models, hoping to quell a backlash that has fueled protests and political proposals to halt the AI boom. NextEra Energy, Duke Energy, Equinix, and Digital Realty are among the nearly 200 entities committing to the president's promise aimed at ensuring AI's energy consumption doesn't push up electric bills for consumers across the country, according to a White House list of signatories obtained by the Wall Street Journal. Trump is expected to announce the new commitments at a Thursday event at the Environmental Protection Agency, a White House official said. Republican governors, including Louisiana's Jeff Landry and Georgia's Brian Kemp, also signed the pledge and are expected to attend. The new commitments mean that signatories account for some 80% of all power delivered to U.S. homes and businesses, the official said. The pledges could prove difficult to enforce because power prices are often decided by state regulators and electricity buyers and sellers. But they represent the strongest effort by the White House and private sector to fight anger about AI. Rising electricity prices and opposition to new data centers have driven concerns among industry executives that more of the facilities that power models will have to move overseas, potentially challenging an engine of the economy. Chinese AI model developers recently released tools that impressed Western investors and industry analysts, adding to an already frenetic industry competition. Last week, Trump blasted New York Governor Kathy Hochul's executive order barring the construction of data centers for a year until regulatory and environmental frameworks are created. Trump called the order a, quote, terrible decision and said the taxes and jobs from data centers amount to, quote, liquid gold. Many other states and towns have proposed similar moratoriums, while Senator Bernie Sanders, independent from Vermont, has introduced a bill that would impose a federal data center ban. The success of progressive Democrats in recent primaries in fueling fears among tech executives of increased regulation and actions targeting the AI industry. Steve.
2: And from the business and finance section, unease seen under market surface, article by Spencer Jacob. The stock market is a lot like a duck at the moment. It's gliding along the water, occasionally changing direction or ruffling its feathers. Beneath the surface, though, investors are paddling furiously to navigate shifting financial currents. Today's the market's closely watched fear gauge. The CBOE Volatility Index, or VIX, uses option prices to get a rough measure of how much choppiness investors expect in the S&P 500 index in the coming 30 days. At 17.5, it's below the index's long-term average. But look at how much traders are paying to hedge against big moves up or down in individual stocks, and a totally different picture emerges. That can be seen from a related measure, VIXEQ, which is above 50. It's derived from a similar calculation for each stock in the index, weighted by market value. Individual stock volatility is always higher, but the gap between the two just hit a record. Investors aren't bracing for some shocking development that would cause a market swoon, but they are unusually concerned about some specific stocks and sectors, according to Citadel Security strategist Scott Rubner. Mostly, those are the momentum stocks, like chip makers, that have gyrated with waxing and waning AI optimism. A similar split can be seen in a much simple measure. The divergence between market price and breadth has never been higher. BTIG technical analyst Jonathan Krinsky wrote, according to a Monday note, there have been 52 trading days so far this year when the index went in one direction, but a majority of the S&P 500 stocks went the other way. That now ties tumultuous 2000 for the third highest number of instances this century. Since July isn't over yet, 2026 will likely break the record. Instances were also high in 2023 and 2024, when tech stocks were the only game in town. But that has now changed. Much like the peak tech bubble year, serious doubts seem to have emerged about many stalwarts. Earlier this year, software stocks, once market darlings, became toxic as artificial intelligence models' coding capabilities spooked investors. More recently, chip stocks flipped within days from powering the market to entering their own bear trend. The Magnificent Seven are lagging too. Divergence can be the hallmark of a rally when a new industry has taken the market baton, but also a preview of broad market trouble. BTIG's analysts write that as the relationship between stocks normalize, it's likely to be a result of everything catching down to the recent pullback in AI names, rather than AI names catching up to everything else. George.
3: U.S. manufacturer to build sea drones used by Ukraine. Deal to make the battle-tested boats could kick off wider sharing of weaponry. It's written by Shelby Holliday and Alistair McDonald. An American manufacturer will, for the first time, begin producing drone boats designed and battle-tested by Ukraine as the Pentagon seeks to expand its arsenal of autonomous weapons. The deal has been struck as the U.S. begins to use sea drones in combat. American drone boats attacked an Iranian submarine and ship facility at a naval base located on the Strait of Hormuz earlier this month in a kamikaze mission. The manufacturing deal also comes as the U.S. and Ukraine move to increase sharing of weaponry. President Trump recently said he would consider allowing Ukraine to manufacture American Patriot missile interceptors, which the U.S. has drained in the Middle East and which Ukraine needs to counter Russian attacks. A longer-term White House-sponsored attempt to access Ukrainian technology and expertise has moved slowly. The drone boats, known as Maguras, it's M-A-G-U-R-A-S, will be manufactured by Portland, Oregon-based Recon Craft, which makes boats for special operations forces. A memorandum of understanding between Recon Craft and Magura maker U-Force was signed at the Ukrainian embassy in Washington last week. The deal is considered a, quote, teaming agreement, T-E-A-M-I-N-G, under which both companies provide supplies, equipment, and workers, according to executives. Recon Craft co-founder Joe Silkowski said the goal is to make hundreds or even thousands of Maguros a year at facilities in Oregon and South Carolina. Executives declined to disclose the value of the deal. This partnership sets an important precedent, said Ukrainian Ambassador Olga Stefanishina. I'm confident it will encourage many other companies to follow its example and deepen U.S.-Ukrainian defense industrial cooperation. Ukraine, which is sensitive about sharing its military technology, has transformed warfare with its rapidity, its rapidly advancing arsenal of air, land, and sea drones. The country has used its low-cost, unmanned platforms to take out valuable Russian targets, including warships, aircraft, and infrastructure. Steve.
2: And this is from the personal journal section, which appears regularly in the Wall Street Journal. The good, the bad, and the tardy airlines. Article by Don Gilbertson. The following items first appeared in Don Gilbertson's weekly travel newsletter. How are your summer travels going? I heard from several travelers with flight issues recently, so I thought it was the perfect time to check in on how the major U.S. airlines are performing. Consider it an early look at how the race for our annual ranking of the country's best and worst airlines is shaping up halfway into the year. I asked Cirium, an aviation analytics company, to pull on-time and flight cancellation stats for two time periods. Let's start with the winners and losers, since the vacation rush began in earnest between June 1st and July 13th. Here's what stands out. Most flight cancellations. JetBlue and American, each with cancellation rates at or near 3%. Frontier was next at 2.19%. Fewest flight cancellations. Allegiant at under 1%, followed by Southwest, 1.07%, and Alaska at 1.35%. Tardiest. Southwest Airlines with a dismal on-time arrival rate of 65.24%. No other airline was under 70%. Allegiant and Frontier barely cracked 70%. Most on time. Alaska, 80.2%. Delta, 80.07%. And United, 76.06%. Pulling back the lens, here's where things stood for the year-to-date from January through July 13th. Most flight cancellations, American Airlines at 3.04, followed by JetBlue 2.98 and Delta 2.31. Fewest flight cancellations, Allegiant at under 1%. Southwest was next at 1.09%, followed by Alaska at 1.26%. Tardiest, Frontier, Southwest, and JetBlue. We're in a photo finish here, all hovering around 73%. Most on time, Alaska, 82.62%, Delta, 81.16%, and United, 79.61%. Rental surprises. Read those car rental receipts closely before you leave the lot. A reader traveling in Europe said he was surprised to find a $60 charge for returning his car 2.5 hours early in Switzerland. Hertz said it was an error and refunded the charge. Travel math, 665. This year's hotel guest satisfaction score on a 1,000-point scale, according to the latest North American Hotel Guest Satisfaction Index study from J.D. Power. That was up 13 points from a year ago, despite a rise in room rates. United's seating. United Airlines continues to drum up more ways to jazz up economy class and boost revenue. First, there was Relax Row. And last week, it announced plans to add a row of Economy Plus seats with more elbow room on 50 new Airbus A321 XLR planes. How will it do this? By blocking the middle seat and putting a shared table there. Sounds so pandemic era, no? Others liken it to European business class. The seats will go on sale later this year, so no word yet on upsell. Cheers and jeers. Cheers to the front desk at the Andaz Miami for removing $70 resort fee, however hesitantly when I asked. The beachfront hotel was lovely, but it was difficult to reach guest services on multiple occasions, and there was construction outside my room. As I've said before, if something goes wrong during a stay, ask for some form of compensation. Jeers to powdered creamer in hotel rooms. Too many hotels to mention. A broken power outlet in my row on American Airlines flight, and the continuing problem of rideshare companies upselling on an extra comfort car only to send a mediocre car with weird smells. Best wishes for Sally, for Sully. Miracle on the Hudson pilot Chesley Sullenberger announced he's been diagnosed with early stage Alzheimer's. I was covering Phoenix-based U.S. Airways when he landed flight 1549 in the river in early 2009, saving 155 lives. George.
3: Well, one more article related to airline safety. Headline, phones, power banks pose in-flight fire risk. Spontaneous blazes involving lithium-ion batteries cause injuries and disruption. It's written by Julia Amon and Benjamin Katz. Minutes after Alaska Airlines Flight 2117 had lifted from the runway, a phone and power bank sitting in a passenger's lap burst into flames. The fire scorched the passenger's arms and legs before she tossed the devices into the aisle, where flight attendants scrambled to get them into a fireproof bag to quell the blaze. Pilots declared an emergency, dropped oxygen masks in the cabin, and turned back to Wichita, Kansas. The incident from earlier this year is just one example of what airlines and regulators say is the fastest-growing safety threat to air travel: phones, power banks, and vapes spontaneously catching fire mid-flight. Those and other personal devices have lithium-ion batteries, which are prone to bursting into flames when they malfunction or overheat. While the threat isn't new, the industry's assessment of the risks has heightened as passengers bring more devices on board. This is a critical safety area, said Hassan Shahidi, chief executive of the Flight Safety Foundation, a nonprofit. We've seen over the years an increasing number of these incidents. In the U.S., incidents have more than doubled since 2019, according to Federal Aviation Administration data. Figures for 2026 are on track to surpass last year's record, with roughly two confirmed events recorded each week since January. In recent months, airlines across the globe rolled out new rules aimed at reducing aviation administration data. Figures for 2026 are on track to surpass last year's record, with roughly two confirmed events recorded each week since January.

0: to raise awareness of the dangers among passengers. It really is one of the top, if not the top, safety risks in the world right now, said Jonathan Nicholson, a spokesman for the UK Civil Aviation Authority. Even a low-level incident could develop into something far more serious. Britain recorded more than 100 incidents of devices overheating last year, a 98% surge from 2024, the country's aviation regulator said. Efforts to prevent this from happening gained urgency after an Air Busan flight in South Korea last year was consumed by a fire caused by a power bank in an overhead bin. 27 people suffered injuries and the aircraft was destroyed. The incident spurred regulators to introduce a spate of new rules and procedures. Those include a ban on e-cigarettes and power banks in checked luggage, as well as restrictions on the use of portable batteries on board. Steve.
1: Well, George, this might be a first reading for us.
0: Oh, boy.
1: In the Wall Street Journal. As you folks may or may not know, there is a sports section daily in the Wall Street Journal. And you also might know we're broadcasting from Marshfield, Massachusetts, which is about 30 miles south of Boston. So this article is interesting to a lot of us. The miraculous winning streak that has transformed the Red Sox. 4 weeks ago, Boston had the worst record in the American League and were preparing to sell at the trade deadline. After an unbeaten run, they have resurrected their season and are back in the playoff hunt. Article by Jaron Diamond. Just 4 weeks ago, the Boston Red Sox were more stomach-churning than a bowl of clam chowder left in the New England sun. They had the worst record in the American League, putting them 15 and a half games behind the division, and division leader, and 6 games out of the wild card. They were still reeling from the dramatic firing of manager Alex Cora and 5 of his coaches that threw the organization into turmoil. The only question left was which prospects they might receive once they traded their few useful players at the deadline. But what's happened since is so shocking that you'd be forgiven for wondering if Ted Williams and Kyle Yastrzemski had been cloned in the lab at MIT. The Red Sox have suddenly transformed into a juggernaut, a stunning turnaround that has reshaped the entire pennant race. They were riding a miraculous 14-game winning streak entering Tuesday's play. It is the franchise's longest winning streak since 1946, a time when Johnny Pesky was the team's starting shortstop and not yet the namesake of Fenway Park's right field foul line, and also George Crine in 1946, was only 8 years old. All told, entering Tuesday, the Red Sox were a major league leading best 19-2 since June 25th, propelling them from the abyss and into a wild card spot. We weren't a good team, and that was a fact, ace pitcher Sonny Gray said this weekend. But we've always had it in us, and we are a good team. They've certainly looked like one lately, led by Gray and a standout bullpen. The Red Sox have had dominant pitching during their resurgence. Their once-anemic offense has woken up, in part thanks to a much-needed contribution from offseason acquisition Caleb Durbin, who blasted the game-winning home run in Monday's victory over the Baltimore Orioles. Boston has outscored its opponents 82-29 over the stretch, even with ace pitcher Garrett Crochet and star outfielder Roman Anthony both out with injuries that have sidelined them for months. And the Red Sox aren't doing this against cellar dwellers. They have recently completed sweeps against the AL's 3 best teams, the Tampa Bay Rays, New York Yankees, and Chicago White Sox. They also beat up on the New York Mets early this month, but so did everybody else. That's important when you're feeling like you're winning games against clubs that have a chance to be in the playoffs, interim manager Chad Tracy said. A run like this once seemed all but impossible back in April. That's when Chief Baseball Officer Craig Breslow dismissed Cora, who managed the Red Sox to a World Series championship in 2018, and a large chunk of his staff. Retired catcher Jason Veritek, a franchise icon who won titles with Boston in 2004 and 2007, was also removed from his coaching role. The Red Sox said at the time that he'd be reassigned within the organization. The moves were unpopular in the clubhouse, drawing rebukes from Red Sox players. It didn't help that Tracy's first 2 months after being promoted from AAA didn't appear to change much, casting doubts on Breslow's future at the helm of the front office. Now, if the Red Sox keep this up, Tracy could emerge as an unlikely candidate for manager of the year. I won't shy away from what we're doing, Tracy said. It's pretty incredible. It's a fun ride, and we want to keep it going. The Red Sox renaissance also has significant implications far beyond Boston. Before this, the Red Sox were expected to be sellers at the August 3rd trade deadline. Contending teams were lining up to potentially acquire Gray, slugging first baseman Wilson Contreras, or flame-throwing

0: closer Aroldis Chapman. In a crowded LA AL postseason field, Boston players were going to be among the most desirable assets on the market. Now the calculus has changed. With the Red Sox positioned to add to their roster over the coming weeks in an effort to extend their season deep into October, the decreased supply will only raise the prices for the many buyers hoping to patch holes for the stretch run. Breslow, a Yale graduate who spent 12 seasons pitching for seven MLB clubs, has yet to declare his direction publicly. Although with the Red Sox winning every day and rapidly climbing the standings, he probably doesn't have to. I feel like, Durbin said, we've flipped the script. George.
1: Although I have to say, as a Red Sox fan, I have to now assume that what you just read is going to jinx the Red Sox.
0: Oh, you are 100% correct. It's over.
1: It's over. See, Steve has the accent. I don't.
0: Yeah.
1: Ozempic maker sues rival Lilly over ads. It's written by Alex Janin. Novo Nordisk filed a lawsuit against rival Eli Lilly, arguing that the Indianapolis drug maker used deceptive advertising to mislead consumers in the latest escalation of the weight loss wars. Complaint filed in a district court in New Jersey accuses Eli Lilly of using outdated studies to promote its branded GLP-1 drugs, Mounjaro and Zepbound, as helping consumers lose significantly more weight on average than Novo Nordisk's Ozempic and Wegovy. In reality, Novo Nordisk said more recent data shows that the company's drugs can help patients lose a comparable amount of weight as Eli Lilly's. It is the most direct hit between the two companies fighting for control of the nearly $80 billion weight loss drug market. Lilly was able to quickly take market share from Novo by promoting the superior weight loss benefits of its shot. But now Novo is fighting to change that narrative with newer data. In recent months, Eli Lilly ran an advertisement promoting the results of a company-sponsored study comparing the highest doses of its obesity medication Zepbound with lower doses of Novo Nordisk's obesity medication Wegovy. Novo Nordisk sent a cease and desist letter to Eli Lilly in April demanding that the company suspend the advertising, but said it didn't receive a response. Subsequently, according to the lawsuit, Eli Lilly noted in the ad that a higher dose version of Wegovy wasn't included in the study. Novo said in the complaint that the text disclaimer wasn't as obvious as the ad's 50-pound versus 33-pound weight loss comparison. The spokesperson for Eli Lilly defended the use of the study results, calling them the most direct scientific evidence available, and adding that the trial was, quote, robustly designed and, quote, well conducted. Rather than compete on the merits of its products, Novo is asking a court to stop Lilly from communicating the results of that trial, the spokesperson said. We stand firmly behind our advertising. The comparison trial found that participants taking tirzepatide, marketed as Zepbound, lost an average of 20.2% of their body weight. Those who took semaglutide, which is marketed as Wegovy, lost an average of 13.7%. That translated to an average loss of roughly 50 pounds and 33 pounds, respectively, for patients with an average starting weight of about 249 pounds. The 50 versus 33-pound claim that Eli Lilly highlights in its ad is the problem, said Novo Nordisk's senior vice president and group general counsel John Kuckelman. They're leaving consumers with the mistaken impression that the Lilly product is vastly superior to the Novo product, said Kuckelman. In reality, it's not superior at all. Steve.
0: And from the Herd in the Street section of today's Wall Street Journal, buying gold's dip makes sense. The precious metal can still hedge against major risks as the Iran conflict drags on. Gold has suffered a rough few months, tarnishing the bull case for the metal, but it still has a role to play in investor portfolios, and now is a good time to buy the dip. A years-long rally in the precious metal came to an end, oddly enough, with the Iran war. Since hostilities began on February 28th, gold is down 22%. This seems paradoxical. Should a geopolitical crisis that unleashes global price pressures be positive for an asset often billed as a hedge against inflation and instability? Investors seem to be betting that the Federal Reserve will raise interest rates in response to inflation pressures, which would hurt gold's value relative to cash as it pays no yield. Historically, gold has tended to perform best when real inflation-adjusted interest rates are falling, said Giovanni Stanovo, commodity strategist for the UBS Chief Investment Office. In addition, there have been persistent market rumors that central banks in the Middle East sold gold during the conflict to raise needed cash, though the only confirmed sale was by Turkey, Stanovo said. Turkey's central bank sold 81 metric tons of gold in the first half of this year, according to the World Gold Council, worth $10.6 billion at current prices. While gold's decline has been jarring, some additional perspective is still in order. Gold's 12-month price increase at 21% is still slightly better than the S&P 500, and neither reason for gold's decline during the crisis deals a death blow to its reputation as a useful risk hedge. Start with global central bank holdings. If indeed they found their gold reserves to be a useful source of liquidity during a crisis, that would actually reinforce the case for it as a reserve asset, notwithstanding the short-term price reaction. Gold buying by central banks has been elevated roughly since Russia's invasion of Ukraine in 2022, data from the World Gold Council shows. That partly reflects a desire by countries outside the Western orbit to diversify away from U.S. dollars and reduce their exposure to sanctions. But demand hasn't been limited to the likes of Russia and China, indicating rising global wariness of geopolitical risks. The biggest net purchaser in the first half of the year was Poland, according to the council. As for the Fed, it is still unclear how it will actually respond to oil prices. Markets got a reprieve during the Iran ceasefire, but oil is again on an upward march after the recent resumption of hostilities. The Fed might raise rates, but that is far from certain. The market implied chances of a rate increase by September currently stand at around 50%, according to the CME Fed Watch tool. New Fed Chairman Kevin Warsh's distaste for forward guidance only clouds the horizon further. So far, he has offered rhetoric promising price stability, but little else to go on. He has convened several task forces to examine everything from what drives inflation to the impact of artificial intelligence on productivity. These might not report back until the end of the year. One possibility is that the new Fed moves too slowly to respond to the oil price shock while it finds its intellectual bearings. That could allow broader inflation pressures to gather. Another is that the AI investment boom fizzles, pushing the Fed to loosen even as oil stays high because of geopolitical forces. Both these scenarios could mean falling real rates, and so would be positive for gold. Perhaps the best argument for gold is the behavior of stocks, which have kept advancing throughout most of the war. Equity investors overall remain highly optimistic on AI. Meanwhile, they are remarkably complacent about risks from Iran or anywhere else. In this environment, keeping some allocation in gold to hedge against the unforeseen is rational. When stocks are priced for a Goldilocks world, there is often value in gold. George.
1: Thanks, Steve. Militaries vie for more cotton to make ammo. It's run by Suni Engel Rasmussen. Bergerac, France. War planners today need deep reserves of drones, computing power, and cotton. NATO doesn't have enough. For all the digital wizardry emerging in war zones, armed combat still relies on explosive power, much of which comes from the same plants used to make T-shirts and bedsheets. Nitrocellulose, also known as gun cotton, is the indispensable chemical material in virtually all modern ammunition systems. Highly flammable, when treated with acid, it acts as a propellant, triggering a violent expansion of gas needed to launch artillery up to 70 miles. Gun cotton has historically been made from what are called linters, short, fuzzy fibers left on cotton seeds after the main fibers are removed. The limited supplies are one of the biggest hurdles NATO faces as it seeks to build up ammunition stores to counter the growing might of Russia and China. Across the U.S.-led North Atlantic Treaty Organization, militaries are seeking to boost supplies of gun cotton. Another aim is to increase self-sufficiency in sourcing and processing while decreasing dependence on foreign suppliers. The U.S. grows most of its linters domestically, but wants to significantly boost cotton linter production and increase its capacity to convert it into nitrocellulose. In Europe, where farmers replaced cotton with other crops centuries ago, countries have long relied on China for linters and for manufactured gun cotton. They're now looking to expand their own production of gun cotton and assessing alternative natural precursors to make it. While building steel warheads and tanks takes time, ramping up production of nitrocellulose is even trickier. TNT, the explosive material in artillery shells, is also scarce, and Europe now has just a single factory that makes it in Poland. You can invest in all the production capacity you want, but for much of the industry today, the real problem is those critical inputs, nitrocellulose and TNT in particular, said Peter Russell, head of investor relations with the Czechoslovak Group, a leading European manufacturer of 155-millimeter artillery shells. The U.S. relies primarily on one nitrocellulose factory in Virginia, while Europe has several. At one in Bergerac in southern France, defense company Urenco recently restarted production. A robot assembly line packs nitrocellulose with the texture of toothpaste into cylinders shaped like large toilet paper rolls. Once dry, the highly flammable cylinders are sent to the front line, where gun crews stack up six of them into artillery systems, such as howitzers, depending on the distance they want to fire. To ensure self-reliance, it is crucial that Europe develops its own chemical capabilities, said Thierry Francou, chief executive of Urenco. But building new munitions factories in Europe is a challenge with current legal and bureaucratic restrictions. One result is that a 155-millimeter artillery shell usually includes components from half a dozen countries. We cannot have all the capabilities in one country, Francou says. We have to accept this cross-dependency between countries. Steve.
0: Airbus takes on Boeing in big jets. The European plane maker is weighing a stretched version of its A350 airliner. Article by Benjamin Katz and Drew Fitzgerald. Airbus is moving closer to a decision on launching a new aircraft model that would be among the biggest passenger jets ever made and place Boeing's long-delayed 777X directly in its crosshairs. The European plane maker has been weighing whether to lengthen the body of its existing A350, allowing airlines to carry more passengers, according to Tufan Ergenbilek, chief executive of Rolls-Royce, the exclusive supplier of engines for the airframe. A decision on whether to proceed could come within the next 12 months, which would enable first delivery in the early 2030s, he said. A move would bring Airbus back into the market for the world's biggest passenger planes, a segment it abandoned after it discontinued its A380 double-decker in 2019. The Super Jumbo's demise left the runway clear for Boeing's coming 777X, which can seat as many as 450 passengers. An Airbus spokeswoman said the plane maker hadn't decided on whether to move forward with a new version of its widebody, often dubbed the A350-2000, but confirmed it was exploring options to expand its A350 lineup. Market demand for larger widebodies is real, and we're looking at potential evolutions of the A350 to meet that demand, she said. Boeing's 777X, an upgraded version of its popular 777, has been plagued by production and regulatory challenges that have delayed its entry into service by 7 years. Airbus has been exploring different options for stretching the A350, including a less ambitious expansion using the plane's existing XWB-84 engines, or a longer version that would use a new variant of that engine with more thrust and a wider diameter. Rolls-Royce's Ergenbilek told reporters at the UK's Farnborough International Air Show. I don't think they've made a decision yet. We are working with them, he said, adding that it would take about 6 to 7 years to develop the engine and airframe. He deferred questions to his counterpart at Airbus, Guillaume Faury, but said his understanding was they were moving toward developing the bigger model, which would bring it to the firing line of Boeing's biggest 777X variant, the 777-9. Boeing CEO Kelly Ortberg, who took over at the helm of the U.S. plane maker in 2024, has been pushing to stabilize the American company's finances after multiple crises. That effort has included securing regulatory approval for the 777X and two new versions of the 737 MAX from the Federal Aviation Administration so it can start delivering those aircraft to customers. Ortberg last year unveiled a nearly $5 billion charge to cover delays and other setbacks in the 777X program. He said at the time that the accounting loss reflected how much longer it would take to clinch certification, pushing to the future revenue investors had hoped would roll in sooner. George.
1: Have you seen the movie The Great Escape?
0: Many times.
1: Okay. Well, this is a modern version of that, so stay tuned. OpenAI models escaped, hacked a company. It's written by Robert McMillan and Amrith Ramkumar. It's the stuff of cybersecurity nightmares. On Tuesday, OpenAI said two artificial intelligence systems it was testing broke out of their test environment, hacked their way onto the internet, and broke into another company. The victim was Hugging Face, a provider of open source AI tools. The cause was a cybersecurity benchmarking test that went very, very wrong. Hugging Face discovered the break-in early last week, saying that there had been unauthorized access to internal data sets and company credentials. The company wasn't sure whether customer or partner data had been compromised. At the time, the company also didn't know who was responsible, but the attack was so sophisticated that Hugging Face employees suspected it required a top-of-the-line, so-called frontier, cutting-edge AI model. Hugging Face chief executive Clement DeLange said in an X message, that's Twitter, posted Tuesday. Turns out it did, he added. In a blog post on Tuesday, OpenAI said the culprits were a pair of its models. One was its latest product called GPT 5.6 Sol, S-O-L. The other was an even more capable pre-release model that the company didn't identify. The software had been configured, quote, for evaluation purposes, end quote, to be less likely to refuse hacking commands, OpenAI said. OpenAI had caged the models in a, quote, sandbox, a system that didn't have access to the internet. But during the test, the AI software used its hacking skills to break out. It's tunneling, I'm guessing. It found a way to get online and then hacked into Hugging Face's network, OpenAI said. We consider this incident to be an unprecedented cyber incident involving state-of-the-art cyber capabilities, OpenAI said. You think? The company is working with Hugging Face to produce a more thorough report describing what happened. The AI system appeared to have decided to hack Hugging Face as the quickest route to answer a benchmark question, said Ariel Herbert Voss, chief executive of the cybersecurity firm Run Sybil. Steve?
0: Utz Brands agrees to be taken private. Article by Colin Kelleher. Utz Brands has agreed to be taken private by German salty snacks maker Intersnack Group at an enterprise value of about $2.9 billion. Intersnack would pay $14.25 a share in cash for Utz, the Hanover, Pennsylvania company said, a 91% premium to Monday's closing price of $7.45. Shares of Utz closed up 89% on Tuesday. Utz said founding Rice and Lissette family would still own half the company upon completion of the deal. The company said a special committee of independent directors, along with its independent financial and legal advisors, determined the deal was the best among the other potential options to deliver compelling, immediate, and certain value to its shareholders. In May, Utz said the first quarter sales rose, helped by branded salty snacks. It said it still expected sales for the year to grow between 2 and 3%. George.
1: Novartis returns to sales growth. It's written by Adria Calateyud. Novartis said it returned to sales growth in the second quarter as momentum from some of its key medicines and recent launches helped the company offset a hit from drugs that lost patent protection. The Swiss drug maker, which in recent years sharpened its focus on innovative medicines by unloading other businesses, such as generic drug maker Sandoz, is navigating what executives call the biggest patent cliff in the company's history. Heart drug Entresto, until recently Novartis's biggest moneymaker, went off patent last year, as did platelet booster Promacta and leukemia treatment Tasigna. Competition from lower-priced generic products eroded the group's sales and put pressure on its bottom line. The company expects core operating profit, one of its preferred earnings metrics, to decline by a low single-digit percentage this year. As a result, An outlook is reiterated on Tuesday. Thanks so much for listening. Please be sure to join us again tomorrow for another edition of the Wall Street Journal. Have a great day.

0: Here's the forecast for the Boston and South Shore area on the Talking Information Center from the National Weather Service. For today, cloudy, some showers possible, temperatures in the mid-80s overnight. Partly cloudy, temperatures in the mid-60s. Thursday, mostly sunny, temperatures in the lower 80s. The sun rose this morning at 5:28, setting at 8:14 this evening. 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
9: 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J.M. 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
0: On the Talking Information Center on this Wednesday, the 22nd of July, 2026, we begin today's reading of the Boston Globe. Reading the Boston Globe for you this morning, we say hello to Karen and Pamela.
10: Good morning, this is Pamela.
11: And Karen.
10: And from the front page, Massachusetts poised to ease abortion rules. Doctors will be allowed to make call on late-term pregnancies. Massachusetts Democratic leaders said they expect to pass a bill Wednesday that would dramatically loosen the state's already liberal abortion laws by making it easier for women to terminate late-term pregnancies. The vote comes in the final hours of formal legislative sessions for the year, and if passed and signed into law, could make Massachusetts abortion law among the country's broadest. Currently, the state allows the termination of pregnancies up to 24 weeks gestation. Beyond that, doctors are permitted to perform abortions under specific circumstances, including only if it's necessary to preserve the life of a patient. The legislation up for a vote Wednesday would instead lead the decision to end pregnancy at 24 weeks or later up to the professional judgment of a physician alone. Its emergence comes as other states, mostly Republican-led, have severely restricted abortion access in the wake of Supreme Court's decision in 2022 to overturn Roe v. Wade. Some more liberal states, including Massachusetts, have countered by bolstering existing laws that, for example, protect online and mail access to abortion amid fears of future restrictions. State Representative Christine Barber, who sponsored the legislation, said it was prompted by the number of people who traveled outside Massachusetts to receive a later-term abortion. Patients have to leave to other states, leave their support network, and pay out of pocket, Barber, a Somerville Democrat, said. You should be able to get the care that your doctors are recommending here in Massachusetts. Barber specifically referenced the harrowing journey made by Kate Deneen, who in 2022 traveled to Maryland for an emergency abortion after 24 weeks, the Globe reported. At 33 weeks, Deneen's baby suffered a catastrophic stroke in utero, and there was a 50% chance he would die before birth, her doctor said. Deneen and her husband drove 500 miles to a clinic in Maryland, one of a handful in the country that performed late-in-pregnancy abortions, and paid about $10,000 out of pocket for the procedure. Current Massachusetts law allows abortions after 24 weeks only in cases of a lethal fetal anomaly, or diagnosis, or grave fetal diagnosis that indicates that the fetus is incompatible with sustained life outside of the uterus without extraordinary medical interventions. Barber said such a strict legal framework doesn't take into account the number of complicated medical conditions where a doctor and a patient decide to have an abortion. Dr. Megan Evans, an obstetrician and gynecologist at Tufts Medical Center, said another factor to consider is the equity of care. While some parents in need of later-term abortion do travel to other states, those who can't afford to are essentially forced to continue a pregnancy that could be dangerous, Evans said. These decisions should be between the patient and her physician, not tied into hospital lawyers and political rhetoric, said Evans, who also leads Tufts Women's Health and Longevity Program. And we never want patients that we cared for to have to leave the state, especially when it's not equitable. Claire Teluny, interim executive director of Reproductive Equity Now, said that while changes to state law have expanded patient access to reproductive care later in the pregnancies, patients are still being denied care here in Massachusetts. Her organization estimates that dozens of patients annually leave the state to seek care elsewhere for later-term abortions. No statutory exceptions framework is ever going to be able to accommodate all the nuances of pregnancy, Teluny said. Here in Massachusetts, we're already a hub for later care in the Northeast, she added. And so by advancing this legislation, we do think that Massachusetts will be even more of a hub and a leader on this type of care. The legislation has the support of the Massachusetts Health and Hospital Association, Barbara said. Steve Walsh, a former House lawmaker, leads the influential hospital group. Emily Dulong, the organization's vice president of government advocacy and public policy, said in a statement, the legislation will provide clarification for the small number of cases in which clinical complexities and legal restrictions do not align. The association of four of the state's biggest hospital systems, Beth Israel Lahey Health, Mass General Brigham, Tufts Medicine, and UMass Memorial Health, sent a letter to House Speaker Ron Mariano earlier this week supporting the legislation. The healthcare leaders wrote that the current framework governing abortion care after 24 weeks does not adequately meet the needs of patients. Meanwhile, an anti-abortion group, Massachusetts Citizens for Life, urged the public early this month to contact legislators to vote down the bill, among others, saying the legislation would impact the protection of human life and families. State Representative Lindsay Sabadosa, the bill's co-sponsor and a Northampton Democrat, who once worked as a volunteer with the Abortion Rights Fund of Western Massachusetts, said she has heard from doctors and advocates that in some months, as many as 10 women can leave Massachusetts to seek abortion care out of state. The numbers may not be enormous, but the effect this bill will have will be tremendous, Sabadosa said. Massachusetts Democrats have, for years, taken steps to further bolster reproductive rights in the state. In 2022, in the wake of the Supreme Court overturning abortion legalization to the state's landmark Dobbs ruling, Massachusetts lawmakers updated state law to broaden abortion access. Since then, the number of abortions performed here has doubled. Then Governor Charlie Baker, a Republican, signed that bill into law, shielding providers who perform the procedure in Massachusetts from being prosecuted by other states. In 2023, under Governor Maura Healey, Massachusetts also took the unusual step of creating a stockpile 15,000 doses of mifepristone, or medication abortion. House lawmakers are pushing the new legislation ahead of a self-imposed July 31st deadline, by which bills need to pass in each chamber and enter negotiations between chamber leaders to remain active before the end of the two-year legislative session on January 5th. In a statement, a spokesperson for Senate President Karen Spilka said she looks forward to reviewing the legislation. Karen?
11: Thanks, Pamela. And also on today's front page, Palestinian student freed in Vermont loses this round. Judges say case belongs in immigration court. A federal appeals court on Tuesday ruled that Mohsen Mahdawi, a Palestinian student who led protests against the Israel-Hamas war at Columbia University, should not have been released from detention last year when the Trump administration sought to deport him. A three-member panel of the Second Circuit Court of Appeals said a district court judge in Vermont, where Mahdawi was detained during a citizenship interview in April 2025, overstepped his authority when he ordered Mahdawi freed after 16 days in a Vermont prison. The appellate judges said that Madawi's deportation case should have proceeded in immigration court, which is part of the executive branch, and that it was premature for a federal court to step in and consider the free speech and other legal questions he had raised in his defense. In immigration matters, our Constitution is clear, the judges wrote. The power to regulate immigration belongs to Congress and the executive branch, not the courts. The decision is a major setback, not only for Madawi, a 35-year-old green card holder, but for other non-citizens who have sought relief from sympathetic district court judges when caught up in the Trump administration's immigration crackdown. Madawi was one of a number of foreign-born student activists targeted for their pro-Palestinian advocacy, including Tufts University graduate student Rumaysa Ozturk and fellow Columbia University student Mahmoud Khalil. They have claimed the government violated their constitutional rights to free speech and due process when detaining and seeking to deport them. Tuesday's unanimous decision, made by two judges appointed by President Trump and one by President George W. Bush, echoes a January ruling by a separate appeals court in Khalil's case. Both courts found the U.S. Immigration and Nationality Act allowed for federal courts to weigh in on whether a detainee's constitutional rights were being violated only after that person had received a final order of removal from an immigration court. Such reasoning, quote, is as absurd as it is dangerous, said Michael Tan, an American Civil Liberties Union attorney who represents Madawi. The government is claiming the unprecedented power to detain people for months or even years on end, to censor their speech, with no ability to challenge their detention in court, Tan said. Madawi had brought a habeas corpus petition in federal court, challenging the legality of his detention. The Trump administration appealed that release, resulting in the ruling from the Second Circuit panel. The appellate judges ordered the Vermont court to dismiss Madawi's habeas case, which could result in Madawi being again detained. But his attorneys vowed to appeal this newest decision and said that, for the time being, the government had no lawful basis to retain or deport their client. Meanwhile, Madawi continues to fight his deportation in immigration court. There, Judge Nina Froese terminated his removal proceedings in February, saying the administration failed to substantiate a document alleging Madawi was a threat to national security. She was subsequently fired in a purge of judges the Trump administration found too permissive. The case was reinstated, and another immigration judge issued a removal order in June. Madawi has appealed that case, too. Born in the West Bank, Madawi moved to the Upper Valley of Vermont and New Hampshire in 2014, when his then-wife was studying at Dartmouth College. He forged deep ties to the region and continues to live there part-time. Madawi completed a bachelor's degree at Columbia last year and is now a graduate student at its School of International and Public Affairs. In Ozturk's case, she too was ordered released from detention by another federal judge in Vermont who determined Ozturk had a convincing claim the government violated her rights to due process and free speech. At the time, she had spent most of her 6 weeks in detention at a facility in Louisiana. While she continued to fight the deportation proceeding, Ozturk earlier this year earned her Ph.D. from the Elliott Pearson Department of Child Study and Human Development at Tufts University. She subsequently decided to leave the United States and return to her native Turkey to continue my career as a woman scholar without losing more time to the state-imposed violence and hostility I have experienced in the United States. Pamela?
10: Museum chief rejects White House report. The director of Smithsonian's National Museum of American History pushed back Tuesday against a recent White House report that branded the institution's leadership as radical activists who cannot be trusted. The testimony from Anthea M. Hartig came as President Trump has engaged in a broad national effort to reshape the stories of America told by cultural institutions controlled or influenced by the federal government, and in particular, to purge diversity, equity, and inclusion elements from those narratives. Many historians are alarmed by the revisionism. As we continue to fact-check the report, we unwaveringly attest that it does not fairly or accurately characterize the full body of work at the museum, Hartig told a House Oversight Subcommittee. There's always room for improvement. But I also know the beauty and the inspiration and the expertise that lies in our collections, our exhibits, and our programming. Coinciding with the 250th anniversary of American independence, the White House Domestic Policy Council released a report on July 4th arguing that the museum, a centerpiece of the sprawling Smithsonian complex in the National Mall, doesn't tell history in a way that is inspiring, unifying, and worthy of our great republic. Republicans on the panel reiterated some of those concerns on Tuesday. In the museum's current telling, history is just an ongoing power struggle between oppressors and the oppressed, said Representative Tim Burchett, Republican of Tennessee. The report makes clear that the museum's woke exhibits and materials reflect a broader vision held by the museum leadership. Hartig, the first woman to serve as a director of the National Museum of American History, said the institution does not take sides in America's political debates. She described the museum's presentation of the nation's story as an evolution intended to add voices, not erase history, as detractors sometimes argue. When historians talk about reframing a traditional narrative, we don't mean erasing it, she said. We mean adding the evidence, the voices, the objects that earlier tellings left out, so that more Americans can see themselves reflected in the national story. The White House report argued the museum has refused to celebrate the nation and its history. It has not created any exhibit dedicated to presenting a general narrative of American history or telling the stories of our founding fathers, the Second Continental Congress, the Declaration of Independence, the American Revolutionary War, or the achievement of independence and establishment of constitutional rule of law, the report said. But the museum opened an exhibit in May dubbed In Pursuit of Life, Liberty, and Happiness that displays 250 objects throughout the building to celebrate America's 250th anniversary. The artifacts include the desk used by Thomas Jefferson to draft the Declaration of Independence, a Revolutionary War-era gunboat, and the Star-Spangled Banner. Some Republicans on the panel Tuesday acknowledged the museum displays important material related to the anniversary, but argued it was challenging to navigate. Representative Michael Cloud, Republican from Texas, said he expected reference to the Declaration of Independence to be more prominent during a recent visit. "I'm not saying it's not there, but it's hard to find," he said. Hartig faced particular scrutiny from Republicans over an exhibit entitled Girlhood, It's Complicated, which included a diary from a 13-year-old exploring issues including gender identity. The museum director said the exhibit, which ran from 2020 through 2023, included a label making it clear it was not designed for children. Hartig's future as the museum's director hung over the hearing. Trump last year said he was firing the longtime leader of the National Portrait Gallery, another Smithsonian museum that, like the National Museum of American History, operates independently of the executive branch. The National Portrait Gallery's director, Kim Sagitt, nonetheless stepped down from the museum in the face of White House pressure. At one point, Burchett asked Hartig why she should continue in her job. She responded simply that overseeing the museum is the honor of my career. Karen?
11: Thanks, Pamela. And moving on to news of the world, Houthi rebels open new front in U.S.-Iran war. A 10th straight day of attacks between the United States and Iran across the Middle East has overshadowed diplomatic efforts in Pakistan to salvage an interim ceasefire deal. And this is an Associated Press article out of Islamabad. Iran-backed Houthi rebels in Yemen opened a new front against Saudi Arabia by declaring a naval blockade of the kingdom, threatening the flow of global oil supplies and trade, and overshadowing diplomatic efforts in Pakistan to salvage a ceasefire deal between the United States and Iran. Iranian Interior Minister Eskandar Momeni visited Pakistan, a mediator in the conflict seeking to revamp diplomacy. But it was unclear what new arrangement might be reached to end the war, which lately has become a battle for control over the Strait of Hormuz, a waterway vital to world energy supplies. Speaking from the Oval Office, President Trump gave a dim view on possible talks, saying the United States had no interest in meeting. He signaled that U.S. forces could soon target an area of Iran close to one of its main sites for enriching uranium. With negotiations and shipping through the Strait of Hormuz largely stalled, both sides have sought to gain leverage by targeting civilian infrastructure in the region relied on by millions of people. A barrage of U.S. strikes hasn't loosened Iran's grip on the strait, through which about one-fifth of the world's crude oil and natural gas was shipped before the war. The United States continued its airstrikes on the Islamic Republic with an 11th consecutive night of attacks, and Iran attacked a tanker in the strait, forcing the crew to abandon the ship. Iran also kept up attacks on U.S. allies in the region. Sirens in Bahrain and Kuwait warned residents of incoming projectiles. The escalation pushed energy prices higher. The international benchmark for crude oil traded Tuesday above $91 a barrel, and regular gasoline in the United States climbed to an average of $4 a gallon. With U.S. midterm elections approaching in the fall, polls have pointed to the unpopularity of the war among Americans, who have felt the pain of pricier gas and seen new casualties in a conflict that weeks ago seemed to be winding down. With the Strait of Hormuz bottled up, Saudi Arabia has been relying on a pipeline to the Red Sea to get millions of barrels of oil out to market. A news agency in Yemen that is run by the Houthis, Sabah, said Tuesday that six ships in the Red Sea were forced to reroute after they received warnings from the rebel group. The Associated Press could not immediately confirm the claim. Three Houthi officials said the group warned international shipping companies on Monday to avoid transiting through the Bab el-Mandeb Strait, the gateway to the Red Sea on the opposite side of the Arabian Peninsula from the Strait of Hormuz. The officials spoke on condition of anonymity, saying they weren't authorized to speak to journalists. Momeni met Pakistan's Army Chief, Field Marshal Asim Munir, according to two officials, who spoke on condition of anonymity to discuss the negotiations. Momeni later met Pakistan's Prime Minister, Shehbaz Sharif. In a statement, Sharif expressed deep concern over the recent escalation and urged all sides to exercise restraint and avoid actions that could further destabilize the region. Pakistan's political leadership and Munir, who serves as both the Chief of Army Staff and Defense Forces, played a key role in brokering last month's interim agreement between the United States and Iran. Islamabad has been working to persuade both sides to return to the negotiating table. A deep level of mistrust persists on both sides. Iran came under a surprise attack in June 2025 and again in February while it was engaging in nuclear negotiations with the United States. Pamela?
10: Thanks, Karen. French law targets social media, restricts access for children. France passed a landmark law Tuesday restricting access to social media for anyone under 15, the first European country to do so, and the latest in a wave of countries acting against what they view as malign effects of such services on minors. The law, approved by wide margins in both houses of France's parliament, could go into effect as soon as September 1. It will also ban the use of cell phones in high schools, extending a prohibition that already applies to primary and middle schools. A personal priority of President Emmanuel Macron, the law's view is a bellwether for other European countries, several of which are drafting their own laws. The measures come in response to concerns over online bullying and coercion, exposure to extreme content, the threat of predators, and the potential harm to mental health. And yet it was on social media that Macron hailed the news. "I had promised it, and now it has been voted on. Social media will be banned for those under 15 starting back to school," the president posted immediately after the National Assembly voted. In December, Australia became the world's first country to bar anyone under 16 from using many social media apps. Britain and Canada moved towards similar measures last month, while Italy, Poland, Portugal, and Spain have all drafted laws. The European Union is expected to introduce EU-wide measures in September. But early evidence suggests that Australia's ban has largely failed to keep young teenagers off social media. An enforcement of the French ban would likely fall to the European Union rather than the French government, which has limited legal tools to target major international internet platforms. Social media companies have criticized age-related bans, saying they already employ safeguards to protect young users. Elon Musk, the owner of X, has called these laws a backdoor way to control internet access. France wants to push its own legislation to make the EU act in the EU ACFAS, said Jessica Galasser, a senior policy researcher at Interface, a think tank based in Berlin. I see it more as a political announcement. Karen?
11: Thanks, Pamela. Now taking a look at today's opinion pages, our next article is a commentary written by Ahish K. Jha. Dr. Ahish K. Jha is a senior fellow at the Belfer Center at Harvard Kennedy School and a co-founder of BioRadar, a public benefit corporation focused on building biological early warning systems for the United States. He is a contributing Globe opinion writer. U.S. needs to find outbreaks before patients do. The Cyclospora outbreak reveals a public health system that often detects threats only after people are already ill. This summer, a parasite most Americans had never heard of has sickened thousands. Since May 1st, federal officials have counted more than 6,700 confirmed or suspected cases of Cyclosporiasis across 34 states. The intestinal illness is miserable. Severe diarrhea, cramping, and fatigue that can last weeks. It is rarely fatal and can be treated with a common antibiotic once it's diagnosed. Yet, the infection spread widely before health investigators identified even one major source of the infection. The deeper story is how late they saw this outbreak, which has been linked to contaminated lettuce, an ill-suited reporting network. Here's what must happen for one infection to become a public health data point. A person must become sick enough to seek care. The doctor must suspect Cyclospora. Because it does not appear on a routine test, the doctor must then order the specific one that detects it. A laboratory must run that test and find the parasite. The result must reach the state. State officials must confirm the case and report it to the Centers for Disease Control and Prevention. Finally, someone at the state or CDC must recognize that a particular week's numbers are outside the normal range. Time is lost at every step. Symptoms can take a week or longer to appear, then fade and return before many patients seek care. Testing, reporting, and confirmation add further delays. Many weeks can pass between infection and the moment a case appears in a federal database. This is the nation's detection system working as designed, counting cases accurately, one patient at a time, after people become sick. It's a fine system for measuring a stable problem, but poorly suited for a dynamic one. While the signal moves slowly through clinics, laboratories, and government agencies, contaminated food remains on the shelf. Over the past year, the federal government made this system less reliable. Last July, state reporting to the CDC's Foodborne Diseases Active Surveillance Network, or FoodNet, became optional for six of the eight pathogens it had actively tracked, including Cyclospora. National case reporting continued through other systems, but FoodNet had spent nearly three decades building the detailed, population-based reference data that help officials distinguish a true spike from random variation. Specialized expertise also shrank. According to the former leader of the CDC laboratory that responds to Cyclospora outbreaks, the lab was reduced from 11 people to three. Its scientists performed the genetic analysis that can reveal whether scattered cases came from the same source, critical evidence when produce has moved through a sprawling supply chain. The federal government also delayed enforcement of a food traceability rule designed to help investigators follow contaminated products rapidly through that chain. Its original compliance date was in January. Enforcement will now wait until July 2028. These decisions did not create the outbreak, but federal officials reduced active tracking, diminished specialized expertise, and postponed faster tracing. And the result is an extraordinary surge. Investigators are still searching for the source. The first patients fell ill in mid-May, and every week the trail goes colder. Memories of meals eaten a month ago begin to fade, and a smaller public health workforce means slower follow-up. The delay compounds itself. The longer a source goes unidentified, the harder it becomes to identify. Surveillance tells health officials how large a problem is. When surveillance programs are cut, reported cases usually fall because fewer illnesses are counted, not because fewer people are sick. That creates a dangerous feedback loop. A poorly measured problem begins to look too small to justify investment. The weakened system then produces even less evidence of harm. Cutting the capacity that documents a problem can erase the arguments for restoring it. The United States is now entering that trap as biological risks become more complex. The federal government should restore the surveillance capacity that was lost, rebuild specialized expertise, and implement modern food tracing. Those steps would improve our nation's response to known threats such as Cyclospora. But even if this happened, the larger weakness would remain. Nearly every system in the United States requires someone to name the threat in advance. A doctor must suspect Cyclospora in order to take the right test. A laboratory must know what it is looking for. Surveillance systems usually use targeted tests selected before testing begins. An unexpected pathogen can therefore spread without producing a recognizable signal. The United States needs an added layer of detention that scans broadly for unusual biological activity. Metagenomic sequencing can scan wastewater broadly for genetic material from many organisms at once. It will not find every pathogen in every sample, but it can reveal changes that targeted tests miss and provide an earlier indication that something unexpected is spreading. Such a detection strategy would help clinicians know the disease was spreading, epidemiologists know where to look, and food inspectors target their attention. Instead of waiting for sick patients to move one by one through doctors, labs, and health agencies, officials could act on the wastewater warning first. Cyclospora has a known season, familiar sources, and an effective treatment. Yet, thousands became sick before officials realized what was happening. The lesson extends far beyond one parasite or one shipment of lettuce. The United States has built a public health system that sees biological threats mainly through patients who become sick enough, reach the right doctor who knows the right test to order, and receive the right test and results that make it into a government database. That system often fails, and it is nearly always late. The United States can build another layer in front of it, designed to recognize outbreaks before they are definitively identified. Instead, the federal government chose to undermine an already weak system. This was foreseeable, and there will be more. This is a good time to start building better systems so public health officials can see outbreaks before thousands of Americans get needlessly sick. Pamela?
10: Wise advice. Oyster catchers are making a comeback. Numbers are up thanks to conservation. On a pristine Rhode Island beach teeming with noisy seabirds, a group of biologists armed with nets sneaks up on a pair of American oyster catcher chicks. But just as they move in to capture them, one of the football-sized birds, with bright orange bills and long legs, scampers into a coastal salt pond. The other briefly takes to the air, setting the team running across the mile-and-a-half-long beach in pursuit. There's a problem. They can fly. Alan Needell, a senior conservation biologist with the environmental group Manomet Conservation Sciences, said as he watched the team go after the chicks. Eventually, the U.S. Fish and Wildlife Service biologists tracked down both birds. They bundled them each into white pillowcases and gingerly carried them to a sand dune where body measurements were taken and bands clipped onto their long, peach-colored legs. The banding in the 787-acre Trustum Pond National Wildlife Refuge is part of a nationwide effort to restore the oyster catcher population along the coast of the Americas. The birds were largely wiped out in New England by the turn of the 20th century due to hunting and egg collecting, but their numbers are rising. About 10 million raised over a decade, and 35 coastal organizations in 16 states joined in the effort. Much of the campaign focused on educating beachgoers about the presence of the quirky birds, known for their piercing calls and habit of using their razor-sharp. About $10 million raised over a decade, and 35 coastal organizations in 16 states joined in the effort. Much of the campaign focused on educating beachgoers about the presence

0: The recovery is especially significant given a 2023 study found that most shorebird populations in North America were declining. It's amazing. It's a great conservation success story, said Maureen Durkin, a federal wildlife biologist who led the banding effort and works at the Rhode Island National Wildlife Refuge Complex. It does really demonstrate how much you can accomplish when there's a dedicated group of partners that can come together and identify the needs of the species and implement conservation actions, she said, adding that it also showed conserving imperiled species is not easy and takes a sustained and committed effort. Nidell said a critical part of the conservation plan was determining that chick survival was a big thing in driving the declines. Then, individually tailored plans were drawn up from organizations in the American Oyster Catcher Working Group, which was led by Manomet's Shiloh Schulte, a conservation biologist and field scientist who died last year in a helicopter crash in Alaska while on a mission to protect shorebirds. His initial aerial survey showed their numbers had declined by double digits. At one site, it might be a recreational disturbance. At another site, it might be predators. At another site, it might be sea level rise or loss of dune structure that's causing overwash events that are causing nest failure, Nidell said as he walked on the rocky moonstone beach, the sky filled with squawking lease terns. On Martha's Vineyard, a low-lying fence with chicken wire is installed seasonally at the entrance of a key breeding site for oyster catchers and other seabirds and shorebirds, which has kept skunks and raccoons that eat their eggs off the beach. Colorful signs have also been installed, educating the public about oyster catchers. The birds also benefit from federal protections given to piping plovers, a threatened shorebird that nests in some of the same areas. During the nesting season of piping plovers, vehicles and dogs are limited or banned near beach nesting sites. With a little bit of focused effort and attention on this really charismatic bird, you can teach the public how to share the shore, said Luan Johnson, a wildlife biologist who founded the nonprofit Biodiversity Works, one of the groups working on the oyster catcher's recovery. The island was the first place to have nesting oyster catchers in Massachusetts when they began to recover, and has seen the number of breeding pairs increase 77% since 2009. If you focus conservation efforts on a species, especially before it becomes endangered to the point that you're considered listing, you can actually sort of head off trouble at the pass, said Lindsay Addison, a coastal biologist with Audubon, North Carolina. Ted Simons, a retired emeritus professor at North Carolina State University, who began studying the birds on North Carolina's Outer Banks in 1995, said their recovery was a testament to the species' resilience. He noted American oyster catchers have been found nesting on rooftops in the United States, and other oyster catcher species in Europe are nesting in pastures and eating worms. One pair here called was found nesting in a bus station pothole in Iceland. If these were really highly specialized birds that need an exact prescription for survival, that would have been harder, Simon said. But what we found is that these birds are incredibly adaptive. Despite their strong recovery, threats remain. Chief among the dangers is climate change, which has led to rising seas and erosion washing out oyster catcher nests. This has prompted states such as Georgia to build elevated nesting platforms of oyster shells for the birds and use dredge material from shipping channels to create and maintain nesting islands. Along the Cape Fear River in North Carolina, Audubon is replenishing shell rakes, beds of boiled oyster shells where the oyster catchers nest. Karen?
1: Thanks, Pamela. Also from today's Metro section, initiative targets rare diseases, goal to transform treatments. The Broad Institute, Boston Children's Hospital, and Maine's Jackson Laboratory announced a collaboration Tuesday to develop gene therapies for people with rare diseases and to make the life-saving therapies cheaper and more accessible to patients. With relatively few gene therapies on the market, families of children with rare genetic disorders have few options but to partner individually with researchers and raise millions of dollars to develop treatments for their conditions. The newly formed nonprofit, Center for Therapeutic Genetics, will create precision medicines and share those methods, data, and training with other clinicians so they can do the same. The goal is to make these personalized treatments more like clinical procedures, such as organ transplants, so doctors don't have to seek separate regulatory approvals for each use, said Dr. Winston Yan, founding director of the new center. Rare disease families, they carry too much on their shoulders today, and it just feels so unfair, Yan said. If we achieve our vision, we think that

0: There's a world in which those families can just show up to such a center and have this be the standard of care. You get a genetic diagnosis? Well, here is a procedure that will get you your genetic treatment. And that feels really exciting to me. 1 in 10 Americans lives with a rare disease, half of whom are children, according to the National Organization for Rare Disorders. Less than 5% of known rare diseases, of which there are more than 10,000, have approved treatments. Developing treatments for these diseases has been a challenge because of a lack of scientific tools and investment. But the science now exists to create transformative treatments, largely because of breakthroughs in gene editing and gene therapy. Getting treatments to patients, however, remains a problem, Yan said. There's a lot of headwinds for biotech, Yan said, noting that many rare diseases often don't affect enough people to drive commercial investment in developing treatments. That means that patients fundamentally don't have access to life-saving technologies, even though in many cases, the science actually works. You can actually treat their diseases meaningfully with these technologies. The center's goal, he said, is to create treatment platforms, including disease models, manufacturing processes, safety data, and clinical programs that can be shared and replicated by others. The center will initially focus on developing precision gene editing treatments for children with rare forms of genetic epilepsies, an effort supported by a federal grant through ARPA-H, the country's moonshot agency for health research. Earlier this month, the agency announced that it will spend up to $160 million to advance custom gene editing treatments for a number of rare diseases. Our model is not to be family-funded for particular diseases, said Timothy Yu, one of the center's founding partners and an attending physician in the Division of Genetics and Genomics at Boston Children's Hospital. Our model is to try to raise money philanthropically to support the field, to pick the conditions that will advance the field the furthest, the quickest, and with the most confidence. I don't want to set the expectation that people should be calling us to put their name on a waiting list, Yu added. The center is also currently in its founding phase and not yet accepting patient referrals or providing clinical care, according to Tuesday's announcement. Pamela Gavin, chief executive of the National Organization for Rare Disorders, said the center's work could address a phenomenal need. We're excited about what they're building because it addresses one of the greatest unmet needs in rare diseases, Gavin said. They're not only advancing the science of genetic medicine, they're also developing repeatable approaches that could make these therapies more scalable and ultimately more accessible for patients with very small populations. The new collaboration would help make critical resources available to patients and advocacy groups, as well as pharmaceutical and biotechnology companies, said Patricia Musolino, a critical care and vascular neurologist at Mass General Brigham, who has been involved in gene therapy for 15 years. We want to change the way we're thinking about genetic medicine, said Musolino, who also recently received a grant from ARPA-H to work on genomic medicines to treat rare genetic vascular diseases. In the future, gene therapy would ideally be treated more like surgical procedures, she said. The surgeon doesn't have to go to the FDA to get approved for exactly what he's going to be doing to fix your gallbladder or your lungs, she said. He's going to use the approved resources. But expanding access to treatment for rare diseases is a complex challenge, Gavin said. She noted that her organization and others around the country have been working to address similar issues. The National Organization for Rare Disorders runs a network of nearly 50 leading U.S. medical and research institutions that are dedicated to advancing rare disease diagnosis, care, and research. The science is advancing remarkably quickly, Gavin said. The harder challenge now is building the systems that allow those scientific advances to reach patients safely, efficiently, and at scale. That's not something any one institution can solve alone. Pamela?
1: Thanks, Karen. After rain, Sox could set record in doubleheader. The Red Sox lost Tuesday to Mother Nature. Their game at Fenway Park against the Orioles was rained out, pausing for a day their historic winning streak at 14 games. The Sox are one away from tying the franchise record 15-game win streak in 1946. On Wednesday, they'll have a chance to match and surpass that mark. The teams will play a split admission doubleheader with the makeup contest set up for 1:35 p.m. The series finale will stay at 7:10 as scheduled. In the opener, left-hander Jake Bennett will pitch opposite Orioles right-hander Dean Kramer. In the nightcap, Baltimore will go with the righty Kyle Bradish, making his first start since signing a 5-year, $90 million contract extension against the Sox pitcher to be determined. Among their options, Ranger Suarez. The left-hander had been slated to return from the injured list Tuesday, but 5 hours before the postponement was scratched due to what interim manager Chad Tracy called moderate soreness. It was a result, Tracy said, of all the work over the last couple of days to see if he was good to go. A little under the weather on top of it, Tracy said. Between those two things combined, having him go out there and activating Suarez from the IL didn't make any sense. If Suarez is deemed not ready Wednesday, the Sox can return to their plan B, which was a de facto bullpen game. Left-hander Eduardo Rivera was set to start in place of Suarez, with right-hander Brayon Bello available for long relief. With the rain out, the Red Sox should be in better shape relief pitching-wise. On Tuesday, they likely would have been without closer Aroldis Chapman and setup man Garrett Whitlock, both of whom had pitched 3 of the previous 4 days. The Red Sox have scheduled an off day Thursday, which should allow for a reliever reset coming off a potentially heavy doubleheader workload. In an unusual transaction, the Red Sox called up reliever Zach Kelly, who last was with the team in mid-May from AAA, and put him on the 60-day injured list. That freed up a spot on the 40-man roster. The Sox didn't make a corresponding move, so they have wiggle room for another transaction. Nothing imminent as far as any other moves, Tracy said. Kelly has pitched in parts of 5 seasons for the Red Sox. In early July, he landed on the minor league IL with a right elbow issue. It turned out he was suffering from a stress reaction, a precursor to a stress fracture in his elbow, which means a long-term absence. He will be eligible to return in late September, although it's not clear if he'll be physically be ready to do so. In the meantime, he'll receive a major league salary and service time, which had not been the case in recent weeks. Wilson Contreras still is dealing with a bruised left foot, Tracy said, the result of a foul ball 2 weeks ago. Discomfort was evident as he ran the bases Monday against the Orioles. On a single, he took a hard turnaround first base, but came to a sudden stop, triggering some pain. When Masataka Yoshida fouled with a single to right field, an obvious first-to-third situation for Contreras, he stopped at second. In the next at-bat, a flyout, he tagged up to advance to third, but was slow to get up. At times, it's really good, Tracy said. If you remember, in that particular play, he made a very hard turnaround first and slammed on the brakes. So there's just things that pop up. If he has to stop really abruptly or get started really abruptly, he can feel it, and it'll be there, and it'll go away. It's definitely still there, and he's still dealing with it. It's just a matter of what caused it. But if it's a nice, clean run, he's fine. But there are certain things that make it ache. But he's good to go. In 4 games playing with the foot issue, the first baseman has hit .385, 5 for 13, with 2 home runs and a double to go with 5 RBIs. On Tracy's agenda Thursday, the Worcester Red Sox Hall of Fame induction ceremony. The AAA club is honoring Tracy, who was in his 5th season as manager when he was called up April 25th for their interim job in the majors. He compiled a .354/.331 Red Sox with the WooSox. That means a lot to me. Obviously, you guys know how much time I spent there, Tracy said. The relationships I built with the people there, that means a lot to me. So honored to be able to go there, an honor that they chose me for that. Fans are invited to attend the 6 p.m. ceremony at no cost and sit in the Polar Park seating bowl. The goings-on will be televised live on NESN.
0: Thanks, Pamela. Go Sox. Our next article is headlined, 12 jurors chosen for Clancy murder trial. Selection continues. And this is written by Shelley Murphy of the Globe staff out of Plymouth. Jury selection will resume Wednesday in the murder trial of Lindsay Clancy, who is accused of strangling her three children to death in the basement of her Duxbury home in 2023. Clancy, 35, a former labor and delivery nurse at Massachusetts General Hospital, admits killing 5-year-old Cora, 3-year-old Dawson, and 8-month-old Callan. But she has pleaded not guilty to 3 first-degree murder charges, saying she was in the throes of severe postpartum mental illness and heard a voice in her head telling her to kill the children and herself. Her lawyer, Kevin Reddington, will try to convince jurors to acquit her due to lack of criminal responsibility, commonly known as an insanity defense. On Tuesday, the second day of jury selection in Plymouth Superior Court, there was a setback in this painstaking effort to pick an impartial jury. Just after the lunch break, a juror who had been the second one chosen the previous day returned to court seeking to be excused. During a sidebar conference with the judge, prosecutors, Clancy, and her attorney, the young man appeared emotional as he was asked to raise his right hand and be sworn in. He could be overheard from the spectator section saying, "I just don't know if I can handle being on the jury." Judge William F. Sullivan, who is presiding over the trial, excused the juror. By the end of the day, Tuesday, 12 jurors, not including the one who had been excused, were chosen. 6 more are needed since the jury will include 6 alternates. The trial is expected to last about 6 weeks. On January 24, 2023, Clancy strangled her 3 children with exercise bands after her husband left the house to pick up takeout for dinner, then slashed her neck and wrists and jumped from a second-story window in an unsuccessful suicide attempt. Clancy, who was paralyzed from the waist down, remains in custody at Tewksbury Hospital and was brought into the courtroom in a wheelchair. During both days of jury selection, 2 nurses and a female court officer accompanied her. Her parents sat nearby in the gallery. After filling out lengthy questionnaires, potential jurors were brought into the courtroom one by one and questioned at sidebar by Sullivan, Reddington, and Assistant District Attorneys Jennifer Sprague and Shannon Buckingham. During the questioning, conducted out of earshot of the media and others in the spectator section, Clancy appeared intently interested in the process. She sat in what is usually the witness box, just a couple of feet from the potential jurors, facing them as they responded to questions from the group huddled around them. She reviewed their questionnaires and whispered to her lawyer. A pool of 92 prospective jurors was brought into the courtroom on Tuesday, and 89 appeared in court the previous day. Dozens of potential jurors were excused, including a woman who wiped tears from her face on her way out of the courtroom. Reddington has described Clancy as a loving mother who desperately sought help for postpartum depression and anxiety in the months after her 3rd child was born and was over-medicated on 13 drugs, leading to homicidal ideation and suicidal ideation. Prosecutors allege that Clancy premeditated the slayings and did not feel love or connection with some of her kids, according to court filings. In previous court proceedings, Sprague alleged that 4 days before the slayings, Clancy conducted an internet search on her cell phone for the phrase, "Can you treat a sociopath?" She alleged that Clancy conducted research about how to kill and deliberately sent her then-husband, Patrick Clancy, to pick up takeout at a restaurant that was far enough away for her to carry out her plan. Jurors will hear the 911 call Patrick Clancy made after discovering his wife was injured outside their home, then finding his children's lifeless bodies in the basement. Patrick Clancy, who now lives in New York and is on both the prosecution and defense witness lists, has remarried since his divorce from Lindsay Clancy, according to Reddington. Shortly after the slayings, Patrick urged the public to forgive her, and in a 2024 article published by The New Yorker, he said, "I wasn't married to a monster. I was married to someone who got sick." Under state law, the burden is on prosecutors to prove beyond a reasonable doubt that Clancy was not mentally ill when she killed her children, or, if she were, that she knew it was wrong or illegal and was capable of obeying the law. Jurors will be instructed that if Clancy is found not guilty due to mental illness, she will be committed to a psychiatric hospital. She would be evaluated periodically to determine whether she may be released because she no longer poses a danger to the community. The prosecution lists 168 potential witnesses in a court filing, while the defense lists 53. Pamela?
1: Flowers make the prettiest finishing salt. Farmhouse Lab Flower Petal Salt is a kaleidoscope finishing salt made with briny, mineral-rich Celtic coarse sea salt, organic rose petals, marigold, cornflower, lavender buds, and beetroot powder. Best known for its plant-based real food dressing, the California company created this fragrant blend to do more than season food. It adds a crunchy pop of salt, a subtle floral note, and a touch of sweetness from the beetroot while making dishes look a little more playful. Sprinkle it over a cheese board, roasted vegetables, or salads. The bright petals really stand out as a finishing touch to chicken or egg salad. A log of goat cheese looks especially striking, rolls in the colorful mix. Or place it in a small ceramic dish on the table and let everyone season to taste. A tin, about $12.99, makes a unique gift. 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Thank you for joining us for this edition of the Boston Globe. Please stay tuned for the reading of the Boston Herald. I'm Pamela.
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0: These are the death notices for Wednesday, July 22nd, of Barnstable, Dr. Roger G. Mark, of Beverly, Diana G. Ward, of Boston, Mary Jane Kinney, Freda Mavis Trehub, Dr. Richard Neil Woolman, of Cambridge, Dr. Roger G. Mark, Robert Brooke Zevin, of Dover, Dr. Roger G. Mark, of Everett, Mary C. Pacey Panzini, of Framingham, Edward Kaplan, of Hamilton, Diana G. Ward, of Hyannis, Freda Mavis Trehub, of Jamaica Plain, Brendan M. Kelly, Dr. Roger G. Mark, of Medford, Marie E. Collins, William Stevenson, of Mendon, James Corrales, of Milton, Anne Love Blood, Mary Jane Kinney, Major General Thomas H. Needham, U.S. Army, retired, of Mission Hill, Brendan M. Kelly, of Newton, James Corrales, of the North End, John A. Tortora, of Norwood, Brendan M. Kelly, of Plimpton, John J. Mullen, of Quincy, Major General Thomas H. Needham, U.S. Army, retired, of Reading, Mary C. Pacey Panzini, of Roslindale, Brendan M. Kelly, of Roxbury, John A. Tortora, of Watertown, Eleanor A. Igo, of Wenham, Diana G. Ward, of West Roxbury, Brendan M. Kelly, John A. Tortora, of Westwood, Dr. Roger G. Mark, and of Winthrop, Ronald H. Wayland. This concludes the death notices for Wednesday, July 22nd.
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0: All right, let's begin the reading of today's Boston Herald for this Wednesday, the 22nd of July, 2026. 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
1: Thank you, John, and good morning, all. Canada High. Carney says he and Trump will talk after U.S. hikes tariffs 50%. Vancouver, British Columbia. Canadian Prime Minister Mark Carney said Tuesday that he and Donald Trump have agreed to intensify negotiations on a trade agreement between Canada, the U.S., and Mexico a day after the U.S. president announced 50% tariffs on most Canadian goods. Carney's comments came after Trump declared that Canada was unfairly discriminated against American autos, alcohol, and dairy products. The new tariffs were scheduled to come into effect 30 days from Monday. I spoke this morning with the U.S. president, and we agreed to deepen and speed up our negotiations over the next few weeks, Carney said in Ottawa. Canada will do all that is necessary to support our jobs, our workers, our farmers, and to make Canada stronger, more independent, and more resilient. The tariffs could unleash a new wave of economic chaos with risks of higher inflation and further fraying of relations between two nations that previously had warm, close ties before Trump's return to the White House. The administration official previewing the action Monday said Canada was one of the only nations other than China that retaliated against Trump's previous tariffs and must be held accountable. The new 50% tariffs would exclude energy products, potash, fish, and critical minerals, but would include goods previously protected from import taxes by the United States-Mexico-Canada Agreement, or the USMCA. That 2020 trade pact was not renewed by the U.S., triggering a new set of negotiations that could run until 2036. Carney said he planned to meet virtually with the country's premier later in the day, Tuesday. British Columbia Premier David Eby was blunt in his criticism of Trump and the proposed tariffs. This feels like an increasingly desperate and flailing approach to relationships with our country, he said in Charlottetown, Prince Edward Island, where premiers and territorial leaders were meeting. There's no question it will hurt families in British Columbia. Eby said Trump is wrong to think he can bully us into whatever he wishes. I feel sorry for Americans, he said. If you can't be friends with Canada, then you almost certainly do not have friends anywhere in the world. And that is a very lonely place to be. Saskatchewan Premier Scott Moe said tariffs hurt both countries. When tariffs are applied, it increases the cost for families and to do business on both sides of the border, he said. These tariffs do nothing for making a more competitive North American economy. Ontario Premier Doug Ford said Canada should stand up to Trump.
2: Stupid.
1: We always seem to be on our back heels, he said. We need to be on the offensive, but not constantly on the defense with President Trump. We need to stand up to the bully, and we need to hit him tariff to tariff all the way across the board. Trump on Tuesday told reporters in the Oval Office that he loves the people of Canada, but claimed the country needs the United States to survive. Canada's been very, very tough on us over the years, for many years, and no other president's done anything about it, he said. Trump added that the new tariffs are separate from his threats to hit Canada with additional levies due to wildfire smoke that affected millions of people in the Great Lakes, Northeast and Mid-Atlantic regions of the U.S. He repeated his claim that Canada is not managing its forests properly. Canadian economists say the tariffs are more narrowly focused than first believed and would affect around 5% of Canadian exports to the United States. The wide range of goods includes honey, liquor, cement, and hockey sticks.
2: Kielbasa links governor with Lamar. You can't hide this embarrassing connection. It's all over now. That brief, tumultuous relationship between Maura Healey and Lamar Cook. But the lovebirds will always have Springfield in their lovey-dovey photos from the happier time, before the handcuffs and recriminations and Lamar Cook took deliveries of 8 kilos of cocaine to Governor Healey's own personal office suite in the state office building on Dwight Street. Talk about irreconcilable differences. Maura no longer even dares speak Lamar's name. She must refer to him as this individual. Lamar who? Such an irretrievable breakdown. And not Maura's first, either. Do you recall a certain elderly female justice on the Supreme Court and Supreme Judicial Court? But we have the photographs for someone who essentially claims she never even knew this alleged drug kingpin, who he was. They surely seem to spend a lot of time together. Check the evidence out here from Lamar's Facebook page. They're all from 2023. Maybe he scrubbed the later snapshots. I really like the one about the Kielbasa Festival in Chicopee. That date night had to be Lamar's call. Maura just doesn't seem to like much of the Kielbasa kind of person for any number of reasons, starting with the actual shape of the sausage. Plus, she went to Harvard, and I'm sure she told you that at least a few thousand times. If you enjoy kielbasa, you're a white ethnic. You're white ethnic. White ethnics don't go to Harvard. They're banned, in case you haven't noticed. They all carry a mark of the beast, MAGA. Notice Maura's outfit in that sausage swallowing event in Chicopee. Interestingly, because of the picture taken a couple of months later, a few miles down the road at the Big E in West Springfield, Maura seems to be wearing almost the same garb, jeans and a blue coat. She probably thinks that down-home look is favored by all the kielbasa-eating hillbillies living in the trailer parks out there in the West. What Elizabeth Warren refers to as the West Coast of Massachusetts. Do you suppose that Maura's West Coast garb slashed in her stash in her personal office in Suite 300 on Dwight Street, along with Lamar's 8, oh, never mind, don't Maura and Lamar look so happy together, even in that solemn Memorial Day ceremony? Now, though, Maura is so angry about the breakup with Lamar, you ask her anything about her 413, that's the zip code out there, and she knows nothing. She had no idea that she was handing him that $31,439 buyout while he was in jail. She was gobsmacked when the nice young woman she appointed to Superior Court judge cut his bail from $75,000 to $25,000. She had no idea that this mom was going to win $1 million in the Mass State Lottery, which is run by Treasurer Deb Goldberg, who also had her photo taken with Lamar. And most assuredly, it was not her fault that Lamar is now relaxing in Florida somewhere near Disney World, running up a huge tab at expensive steakhouses on Maura's state welfare cards. On the alleged drug kingpin's Facebook page, you can see how many hacks posing with the one-time accused drive-by shooter, a drive-by shooter who didn't even have a Massachusetts license. Among others, Ed Markey, Congressman Richie Neal, Steve Lynch, and Bill Keating, the over-the-hill gang of Hibernian highwaymen. There's not a one shot with his arm around Hampton Sheriff Nick Cauchy. Before the night, Cauchy got the bad ice cube in outside the casino. I'll soon be tweeting that photo's out with the caption, "Both these hacks have recently said that something to a judge. Not guilty, Your Honor. All these hacks should have the same answer now that Mara has if you ask her about their old pal, Lamar Hu. It's often said that success has 1,000 faces and that failure is an orphan. Same principle here. The hack job has 1,000 pals. Cocaine bust is an orphan. The friends of Lamar Cook are no more. Lamar Hu."
1: Well, let's have a little bit more about Lamar. Oh, snap. Indicted ex-Healy aide defends Disney vacation and EBT spree. By Tim Dunn. Nothing to see here. That's what Lamar Cook, Governor Mara Healy's disgraced ex-deputy director of Western Massachusetts, who is facing a slew of drug and gun charges while out on bail, says about his taxpayer-funded vacation to Disney World as he awaits trial. What's being portrayed as some welfare golden parachute is really just a mix of my earned vacation pay, my mom's lottery winnings, and a Sunbuck EBT card, all being tied together to create a headline, Cook posted to Facebook on Sunday in response to the Herald's reporting. He also included pictures and video of a lavish dinner party at a Disney-owned restaurant. "Thank you to everyone who checked in, reached out, and offered support. It means a lot," he said. Cook has been receiving SNAP benefits, according to information sent to the Herald and confirmed by the Department of Transitional Assistance, DTA, and had been spending his EBT card at supermarkets just steps outside Walt Disney World in Kissimmee, Florida. While in Florida, Cook posted to Facebook that he stopped at the swanky STK Disney Springs Steakhouse restaurant, where entrees range from $50 up to $65 a piece, with sides starting at $19. Some of the more expensive items include the dry-aged tomahawk ribeye for $160, the dry-aged porterhouse for $122, and the Japanese A5 Wagyu strip on the menu for anywhere from $200 to $440, depending on the size of the cut. In the pictures and videos posted to his Facebook page, Cook appeared to have been entertaining anywhere from 10 to 20 people at the Disney party. In addition to his own SNAP benefits, Cook also indicated in his social media post that he is utilizing Sunbucks. Additional benefits SNAP recipients with children are eligible to receive, with around $240 per child allocated to each recipient. The SNAP benefits are the latest slew of cash that Cook or his family has received from the state since he was arrested on numerous drug and gun charges in October related to an alleged major cocaine trafficking ring run out of the governor's Western Massachusetts office in Springfield. Cook's first cash windfall from the state came immediately after he was fired by the Healy administration following his arrest. The Herald was first to report in January that Healy's office had mistakenly provided Cook with a whopping $31,000 contract buyout. "Look, I'm really upset about that. That was a mistake. It's unacceptable, and every effort is being done to make sure that doesn't happen again," Healy told reporters in the days following the news of the payout. "I can tell you this was a mistake. It goes back to absolutely unacceptable conduct by an individual who was employed by the Commonwealth of Massachusetts, and what was done there, as I've said before, was a huge betrayal of public trust," she said. "The state has not clawed back that money, as Cook has already spent it." Then, after being released on a reduced $25,000 bail in March, down from the original $75,000 bail he had been held on since his arrest, Cook caught another lucky break through his mother. Just 10 days after Cook was released on bail, Sabrina Marshall won $1 million on a new state lottery ticket game, also becoming the game's first ever $1 million prize winner. The Massachusetts State Lottery says she took the one-time payment option to take home $650,000 before taxes. Marshall chose the cash option on her prize and received the one-time payment of $650,000 before taxes. She plans to help family and make home improvements with the winnings. She purchased her winning ticket at Big Y, 441 North Main Street in East Long Meadow. The store receives a $10,000 bonus for its sale of this ticket, Mass Lottery said in a press release announcing the winnings. Meanwhile, Republican gubernatorial candidate Brian Shortsleeve is calling on Healey to suspend the out-of-state use of SNAP EBT benefits. EBT is meant to help people in need afford basic necessities, not fund vacations. Few stories better illustrate how badly the Healey administration has failed Massachusetts taxpayers than Lamar Cook, said Shortsleeve. We should protect SNAP for the Massachusetts residents who genuinely need temporary assistance, not allow public benefits to subsidize out-of-state vacations or invite abuse. Cook was serving as Healey's Western Mass deputy director when he was arrested in October after state police say they intercepted a package containing nearly 8 kilograms, or about 18 pounds, of cocaine shipped to his office. Healey immediately fired Cook upon his arrest. His attorney, Kedar Ismail, declined a Herald request for comment. Cook also has several pictures with Healey, her administration, and other local and state elected officials throughout his Facebook page. At least 3 pictures of Cook posing with Healey at various events were uncovered by the Howie Carr Show dating back to 2023. Cook is due back in Springfield Court Wednesday for a pretrial hearing.
2: There will be no secret hearing in the trooper brawl. The Herald wins the bid to open proceedings to the public. The Mass State Police trooper seen allegedly pummeling a fellow statey at a local bar will have a public court hearing after the Herald requested it. Christopher Regan, whose identity was confirmed by Quincy District Court on Tuesday, is accused of assaulting a fellow trooper at the Real House Brew Pub at Marina Bay last month. Regan has been suspended with pay by the Massachusetts State Police, having applied for a criminal complaint in the case. That criminal complaint will be heading to a clerk magistrate, which is usually held behind closed doors. However, the Herald requested that Regan's hearing be public, as he's a state law enforcement employee, and there's an intense interest in the case. After searching the relevant case law and applying the criminal complaint standard 3-15, which governs the public access to show cause hearings, I made the determination to open the matter to the public. Jacqueline Burke, the acting clerk magistrate at Quincy District Court, wrote in the Herald on Tuesday, "This incident involves the conduct of a public official and has already attracted significant public attention," Burke added. The show cause hearing is held before the district court clerk magistrate to determine if there's a probable cause that the person committed a crime. The magistrate will determine whether there's sufficient evidence to issue a complaint. Regan's hearing will be on August 27th, 2 months after the viral incident at the bar. The public will have access to the courtroom, but will be limited to seating availability, Burke wrote. There will be no standing allowed unless for the purpose of operating a camera. Regan said that fellow stateies were both working in the Suffolk DA's office in the elite SPDU unit, but they were taken off that duty following the incident. The state police detective unit is the investigative arm of the Mass State Police, where the officers probe cases ranging from murder to drug trafficking under the control of the district attorney's office to which they're assigned. Both MSP troopers, after the incident, were assigned to the Division of Field Services, which is responsible for the state's roadways. Reagan last year made more than $200,000, according to the state police records. The most he made in a year was $277,000 in 2023, including $81,000 in overtime that year. In the viral bar incident, the two troopers were seen sitting at the end of the bar. One of them, wearing a black shirt, walks over to the other man, who is wearing a white shirt. The seated man in the white shirt reaches out his arm in what appears to be an attempt to keep the black shirt man away. But then the man wearing the black shirt throws a punch, followed by four or five more, and then grabs the man's hand in his hands. The man in the white shirt appears limp as fellow bar patrons walk to check on him, and the bartender covers her mouth in apparent shock.
1: Push on for street safety updates. There is a need for greater transparency. By Gayla Cawley. Two Boston city councilors are pushing for a change in city law that would require Mayor Michelle Wu to report street projects annually, as Wu faces criticism for stalling road work before a city employee was killed by a truck. Councilors Enrique Pepin and Liz Breeden filed an ordinance this week that would mandate the city administration to provide annual reporting of street safety projects with an eye toward improving pedestrian accessibility and achieving the city's Vision Zero goals of eliminating all fatal and severe crashes by 2030. There is a need for greater transparency and accountability in Boston when it comes to transportation and street projects, Pepin said Monday in a statement posted to social media. This ordinance is about creating transparency and ensuring residents have clear information about the transportation projects they care deeply about and impact their daily lives. The filing, set to be introduced at Wednesday's council meeting, comes after hundreds of bike and transit advocates descended on City Hall Plaza last Thursday for a vigil to honor Louisa Gag, a transportation planner for the city who was killed by a truck while riding a bicycle earlier this month. Gags, 36, was fatally struck on Tremont Street between Brigham Circle and Roxbury Crossing, an area that transit advocates say was blocks away from an intersection. The Wu administration had studied and stalled for improvements. "We have been losing neighbors to these streets for years, and we've been warning you, specifically and repeatedly, that more deaths were coming," transit advocates wrote last week in an open letter to Wu, signed by 4,000 people. Excuse me. Wu vowed at last week's vigil that the city would conduct an analysis of road design at the corridor where Gag was killed and recommit to bike lanes and street safety projects that she's been hammered for pausing in the wake of Gag's death. While the criticism reached a breaking point after the fatality, it had been mounting for months. Advocates and city councilors said at an April council hearing that the Wu administration's inaction has cost the city millions in federal grant funding and put cyclists and pedestrians at risk. Pepin and Breeden's ordinance filing states it is important for residents to understand how the city uses taxpayer funds to finance the fulfillment of its commitments with short and long-term projects. The annual reporting should include regular updates on project progress, budgets, timelines, and overall status, Pepin said. By providing public annual updates, the city can better track progress, identify challenges, and remain accountable for delivering safer streets for every neighborhood, Pepin said. We believe residents deserve to know how projects are moving forward and what steps are being taken to improve the streets in their neighborhoods. Wu told reporters Monday that the city already provides updates on street safety and transportation infrastructure projects on the city website, but stopped short of saying the ordinance proposed by the two councilors wasn't necessary. The work that we do has to be clear, has to be urgent, and we already have all the information up on the city website. The status of all the projects, Wu said. I can certainly continue to share that information with councilors and the community, but most important is that the work is done and it's done right. While the ordinance will likely be referred to a council committee for a hearing, Pepin and Breeden, the council president, will be seeking approval Wednesday for a resolution that calls for the city to recommit itself to its Vision Zero 2030 goals. Pepin is also co-sponsoring a hearing order filed by Councilor Ben Weber to review the status of Boston's citywide bike network plan.
2: And under crime and punishment, teen killer wins parole. Boston man strangled 87-year-old woman to death. A convicted murderer who beat and strangled to death an 87-year-old woman during a break-in has been granted parole. Dionisio Deval is the latest emerging adult teen killer who the Massachusetts Parole Board voted to release from prison. Deval had been sentenced to life without parole in 2005 after he was convicted of first-degree murder in the killing of Maude Hines in 1991. But Deval became eligible for parole 2 years ago when the state's Supreme Judicial Court ruled that emerging adults, quote-unquote, who were 18 to 20 at the time of the offense could not be sentenced to life without parole. That court ruling has led to hundreds of parole hearings for convicted murderers, including Deval. He was 19 years old in April of 91 when he beat and strangled to death the 87-year-old woman who was described as a spunky woman and a bouquet of life, according to the Herald report, in the wake of Hines' death. Hines had discovered Deval breaking into her Roxbury apartment with his brother. The 4'11" Hines was punched and kicked and stomped to death when she crept down the back stairway after hearing a suspicious noise. The first floor tenant of the apartment building later found Hines' lifeless body in the common hallway of the building. She had been severely beaten with injuries to her face and numerous fractures to her ribs and spine. A hammer and broken flashlight were found near the body. Her second-floor bedroom had been ransacked, and her bedroom window was broken. There were fingerprints and blood evidence on the window. Also, DNA evidence from blood on the window matched DNA blood from the Hines clothing. 9 years later, the Boston Police Department matched the fingerprints left on the window to Deval. His DNA also matched blood found on both the window and on Hines' clothing. Deval was interviewed and admitted that he had broken into the apartment building and brushed by the woman as he made his escape. However, he blamed the murder on his brother. Then earlier this year, Deval appeared for the first time before the parole board. He is now 54 years old and has served 25 years behind bars. Mr. Deval participated in programming that addressed his need areas, the parole board wrote in its ruling. He appears to have benefited. Mr. Deval displayed positive institutional conduct with minimum disciplinary reports. Mr. Deval has also committed himself to occupational skills training with consistent employment in the metal shop as a welder. Mr. Deval accepted full responsibility for his actions and displayed insight into the decision-making and actions following the offense. The board wrote later, adding, Mr. Duval has a strong support system and a release plan to assist with successful reentry. Mr. Duval has no diagnosis of mental health or substance use disorder. He has been provided employment opportunities upon release. Duval's sister and two of his friends pushed for his release while the parole board opposition to parole from Suffolk County District Attorney. The parole board ultimately decided, the board concludes that Dionisio Duval has demonstrated a level of rehabilitation that would make his release compatible with the welfare of society.
1: Wildfire summer. Remember when planning a summer day meant glancing out the window to see if it might rain? Summer now comes with a checklist. What's the temperature? What's the heat index? Is there a thunderstorm coming? What's the air quality index? Is wildfire smoke drifting in from Canada? Should the kids bring swimsuits or stay inside? Will tonight's baseball game actually happen? While we wondered if summer would ever come at all this year, it did, in fact, arrive. But summer is now a season that requires much more planning than it once did. Consider the progression of this summer thus far. June was downright chilly, relatively speaking, so much so that many families barely made it to the neighborhood pool before July arrived. Then came torrential rains that washed out games and park days. Next came stretches of oppressive heat that made playgrounds feel more like ovens than places to burn off energy. Now it's the summer of smoke. Neighborhood pools that once closed only for lightning now sometimes close because the air itself isn't healthy enough to breathe. And while the smoke may cloud the skies, it lays bare our varying degrees of risk tolerance. Years after many of us put away our COVID-19 masks, these facial adornments are returning to the streets of our city as a way to combat the haze, bringing with them unpleasant memories of the dark days of the pandemic. The larger point is that smoke has joined storms, heat, and heavy rain as another recurring variable around which families plan their summers. It feels as if we may be witnessing a generational shift unfolding, with today's kids never knowing anything different from the regular routine of midsummer air quality issues and the need to check the index to make sure it's safe to play outside for stretches of July. Summer has always been the season of little rituals, the first trip to the neighborhood pool, pick-up baseball games that lasted until dusk, impromptu bike rides, dinner on the patio, ice cream melting faster than anyone could eat it. None of those traditions have disappeared, but they now come with more caveats. Summer once required little more planning than grabbing sunscreen and a towel. Now it requires contingency plans.
2: Under Duxbury Horror, jury selection continues in the Clancy trial. Lawyers for Duxbury mom, accused of killing her children, seek to limit first responder testimony. As jury selection continues in her murder trial, the Duxbury mom, accused of murdering her three children, is looking. Lawyers for Duxbury mom, accused of killing her children, seek to limit first responder testimony. As jury selection continues in her murder trial,

0: in limine is, or for limited testimony, cites how the roughly 20 first responders used in its request testified at the grand jury basically on the same facts. They were detailed to the Clancy home that evening and treated the defendant and the three deceased children. Attorney Kevin Reddington stated in a motion, one of the witnesses can testify to the observations in the basement. Judge William F. Sullivan, who is presiding over the case in Plymouth Superior Court, has yet to rule on the motion with jury selection scheduled to resume on Wednesday. 12 jurors, 7 women and 5 men, are on the panel after the first 2 days of selection. 7 new jurors were seated on Tuesday, following the initial 5 on Monday. The goal is for 18 members. Clancy faces 3 counts of first-degree murder for the January 2023 deaths of her kids, Cora 5, Dawson 3, and Kellen 8 months. After killing her children, the woman tried to kill herself by jumping out of the second-floor story window. Her defense has insisted that she was suffering from postpartum psychosis, a severe form of mental illness that can follow childbirth, instead of arguing against the facts of that night. Earlier this year, Clancy's husband, Patrick Clancy, filed a wrongful death suit against her medical providers, claiming that they were over and wrongly medicating his wife at the time, leading up to the deaths. When she started to report issues with her mental health, including insomnia and anxiety. The request for limited testimony from first responders comes after the judge denied, at a final pretrial hearing, a motion from the defense to allow other women who say they suffered from postpartum psychosis to testify. Sullivan ruled that no one doubted the diagnosis existed and that expert testimony would be sufficient to present to the jury. The judge has also noted that doctors on the witness list for the defense and prosecution will likely offer different opinions on Clancy's mental health and capability.
1: 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Matt Reed taking anchor desk at New Spectrum News Nesson. By Rick Sobey. A longtime local news reporter is heading to a new station. Matt Reed, who was a general assignment reporter at WCVB Channel 5 for many years, has been hired as an anchor for the rebranded Spectrum News Nesson. In the coming months, Spectrum News networks in Maine and Massachusetts will combine with Nesson and rebrand as Spectrum News Nesson. Viewers in the region will begin seeing Reed on air in the early fall, starting around mid-September. Excited at what we're building here, Reed posted on social media Tuesday. Hope you all will tune in when Spectrum News Nesson launches. Viewers this fall will start to notice Spectrum News branding appearing on the network, with a phased rollout throughout the rest of the year, featuring journalists reporting from throughout the region. Later in the fall, Reed will also be the anchor of a Spectrum News Nesson morning show. I'm looking forward to covering the stories that matter most to New Englanders and working with a team that values storytelling and community-based journalism, giving me the opportunity to connect with viewers in meaningful ways, Reed said in a statement. The new combined network will continue to be available to existing Nesson distributors throughout New England and will also be available to Spectrum customers in Maine and Massachusetts, along with Comcast's Xfinity TV customers in Connecticut, Maine, Massachusetts, New Hampshire, and Vermont. The station will feature reporting about all of New England from journalists around the region. This agreement represents a significant milestone for Spectrum News as we grow our operation in New England and expand our viewership to additional markets across the country. Mike

0: Baer, executive VP of Spectrum Networks, said when Spectrum acquired NESN. We look forward to building on a storied local news brand and honoring the importance of local news that serves communities throughout New England. Reed has won many awards over the years. Earlier this year, he was awarded a 2026 Regional Edward R. Murrow Award for Excellence in Writing. He won the same award last year. Also, his feature on Greater Boston's final typewriter repair shopping closing, one shop closing, won Excellence in Video. In 2024, he won a New England Emmy for his story on 95-year-old Elaine Labar, a piano player who battled dementia for more than a decade. TV news meteorologist is leaving the region. Meteorologist Tucker Antiso, who recently departed Boston T25 News, is heading to the Midwest. Antico, a South Shore native, has a passion for storm chasing. Now he'll be in severe weather country in Minnesota. I've always told people about how much I love my years in the upper Midwest, he posted on social media. Well, I can't wait to announce that I'm heading back. I'll be joining KARE 11 in Minneapolis as the weekday morning meteorologist. I'm excited to be back in severe weather country and in the nation's hockey capital, he added. My first day on air will be 4 weeks from today. When Antico attended Penn State to study meteorology and weather risk management, he was the president of the Storm Chase team. Storm chasing is now one of his favorite hobbies, and in 2023 he covered a major tornado outbreak when he worked in Indiana. That outbreak spawned nearly two dozen tornadoes statewide and is remembered as the fifth largest outbreak in state history. Antico's social media pages are now full of storm-chasing photos and videos. Antico also previously worked in Wisconsin, where he covered severe storms and harsh winters. He recalls many frigid days with snow-covered ground and temperatures more than 20 degrees below zero.
1: Under the police blotter, Winthrop man is charged in alleged domestic beating. Judge held Anthony Stokes for dangerousness hearing next week. A Winthrop man accused of brutally beating up a woman in a spate of alleged domestic assaults, including punching her in the face while they're on the way to a Boston hospital, is being held without bail. Anthony Stokes, 39, scheduled to appear for a dangerousness hearing next week, after BMC Central Judge James Coffer, I believe that should be Coffey, ordered him held without bail during an arraignment on Monday. After allegedly assaulting the victim earlier Saturday night, Stokes is accused of continuing to unleash his violence on the woman as he drove her to a Massachusetts General Hospital. He's charged with punching her in the face while en route. According to the Suffolk County DA's office, Stokes instructed the victim to stay in the vehicle and to tell hospital staff and police that a group of women attacked her and he was not the perpetrator. Boston police responded to Mass General before 8 a.m. Sunday for a domestic violence incident, noticing that a 39-year-old woman had two swollen eyes, scratch marks on her chest and torso, and bruises on her hands, arms, and chest. Officers learned that a man, later identified as Anthony Stokes, hit her hard in the face while inside his car. The DA's office stated in a release on Tuesday she was in extreme pain and unable to speak to the officers. The defendant allegedly later told officers that he and the victim went to an adult entertainment club and that the woman stepped outside to smoke a cigarette at some point before running back inside and accusing him of letting a group of women physically assault her. Stokes allegedly first assaulted the woman earlier Saturday night at the Orient Heights section of East Boston after he consumed alcohol and drove the victim. He then continued driving to Somerset Street in Winthrop, where he parked the car again, yelled at the victim further, and continued to strike her. East Boston Neighborhood Health instructed the victim to go to Mass General due to the severity of her injuries, with staffers offering to call a rideshare. Stokes, though, insisted on taking her himself and escorted her back to his vehicle. Stokes is charged with one count of assault and battery on a family or household member, one count of assault and battery causing serious bodily injury, and one count of intimidating a witness, juror, or court official. The facts here point to a serious, sustained assault that left the victim injured and terrorized. District Attorney Kevin Hayden said in a statement, along with the being ordered under extreme duress to deflect blame from her attackers, our office will provide this victim with all the support that she requires in the case. The rest of this is unrelated.
0: Okay. Women's National Basketball Association enjoys hyper growth under Kathy Engelbert. New York, the WNBA has grown at an exponential rate during Kathy Engelbert's tenure as commissioner, a stewardship that at times has been tumultuous during her nearly 7 years at the helm. Engelbert, the second longest tenured WNBA president or commissioner, helped negotiate a transformative collective bargaining agreement this past spring that gives the WNBA its first core of million-dollar player salaries. There's not a lot of jobs where you can make over 30-plus millionaires instantly, right? Engelbert said in a phone interview with the Associated Press heading into this weekend's WNBA All-Star festivities in Chicago. It just doesn't exist in most companies, except if you're like a stock option company and your stock does really well. Most of them are under the age of 30, and there are more to come. Even with the financial gains, the WNBA's growth has come amid a strained partnership between the commissioner and players. Engelbert has been criticized for how she has handled various situations, including for being out of touch or not doing enough to help combat social media vitriol. Engelbert will meet with the executive committee of the Players Union on Tuesday to discuss the recent uptick in online hatred and threats directed toward players. New York Liberty All-Star Breanna Stewart, vice president of the WNBA Players Union Executive Committee, said there is a respect for Engelbert among the players, just not much of a relationship. Her Liberty teammate, Sabrina Ionescu, said she talks more to NBA Commissioner Adam Silver than Engelbert. WNBA business is booming. While the commissioner continues to try and strengthen her relationship with players, the business of the WNBA has thrived. Engelbert was involved in talks that led to a record media rights deal worth over $3 billion. The league has had record ratings, attendance, and team valuations, and will expand to a record 18 teams by 2030. We've been in a hyper-growth mode now for 2 or 3 years, and companies, if you look back in time, you are not in hyper-growth mode forever, Engelbert said. We're preparing ourselves now for the next version of ourselves, which probably isn't as hyper-growth. From a business standpoint, though, the league has grown, including navigating the coronavirus pandemic that could have crippled the WNBA. Give Kathy credit as she advocated for the season, Seattle Storm owner Ginny Gilder said. We had no idea what was going to happen. People had to make decisions. Kathy pushed the Board of Governors to not only have a shortened season, but to fully pay the players. Don't bicker. We're going to figure out the finances. Expansion fees have gone up fivefold over the past few seasons. Golden State paid $50 million to join the league. And Cleveland, Detroit, and Philadelphia, all joining the league over the next 4 years, each paid $250 million. Look at the financial side in such a short period of time. Kathy, with all the work she did and the staff she hired, deserves a tremendous amount of credit for that, Gilder said. If you look around the league from 2015 to 2020 to now, you know it is a completely new day. Valuations of teams were around $5 to $10 million a decade ago, and now the average is around $460 million, Engelbert said. When you're CEO, when you're commissioner, you're going to have good days and bad days. But if you just looked at the overall scorecard, you'd have to say we're doing great, Washington Mystics owner Ted Leonsis said. More endorsements for the WNBA players. It's nearly impossible to turn on a major sporting event over the past few years without seeing a WNBA player featured prominently in a commercial. From Gatorade to State Farm, Nike, and CarMax products, ads feature some of the league's top newsmakers, including Caitlin Clark, Angel Reese, Aja Wilson, and Sabrina Ionescu. Engelbert said when Clark was drafted, it created a domino effect because they started seeing the value of putting players in their ads and then separately endorsing the players. I'm really proud of that because when I came to the league, absent a few sneaker ads, I don't remember any players in spots. Maybe there were a few. The commissioner has seen the trend continue with younger players coming into the league, including Paige Beckers, Azie Fudd, and Olivia Miles. Everybody sees the W is here to stay, the commissioner said. Engelbert deflected the question about her future other than to say she's turning 62 this year, and that was the mandatory retirement age at her old job at Deloitte, where she was the president. I haven't given it a ton of thought. We'll think about it, Engelbert said, of how long she will stay in her current role, adding, she is focused on a whack-a-mole that is our season. I always tell people, don't focus on me, focus on the rest of the team. You always want to leave an organization better than you found it. Internally, we're proud of the team we've built. Silver said in Las Vegas that he supports what Engelbert is doing. I think Kathy continues to do a strong job building that league, the NBA commissioner said. We'll have ongoing discussions about what the future looks like. With media rights stable for the next decade, as well as labor peace achieved and expansion finished for the immediate future, Engelbert said her list of priorities includes a look at officiating, with WNBA referees finding themselves at the center of questions from frustrated players, coaches, and fans. She also wants to help teams with lower attendance improve those numbers and expand the league's international footprint.
1: This is a nice article about a high school player. Bumilla signs with the Rangers, reportedly to get a major payday. Brody Bumilla, a high school pitcher for Bishop Feehan, is 6'9" and throws the ball at over 100 miles an hour. He's recently signed with the Texas Rangers. Former Bishop Feehan star Brody Bumilla didn't go in the first round of the MLL draft earlier this month, but the 6'9" lefty with a 100-mile-per-hour fastball still got paid like one of the top selections. The Texas Rangers announced Tuesday that they signed Bumilla along with first-round pick Gio Rojas and second-round selection Connor Camo to contracts. Bumilla's slot value for getting pick number 89 overall in the third round was $900,800. But according to MLB Pipeline, Jim Collins, the Raynham native signed for $2.75 million. That amount puts Bumilla in the range of what other late first-round draft picks received. It's not a complete surprise that Bumilla signed for almost $2 million more than his slot value. As he said following the draft, that the Rangers are willing to meet his monetary demands. The Rangers going that high was beneficial to them as well. It allows Bumilla to enter into an organization and officially forego his college commitment to Texas. It meant so much to get taken by the Rangers, Bumilla told the reporters in Texas at his introductory press conference on Tuesday. They are invested in me, and I am so excited to fully invest my time and all my effort into them because it's a big taking a swing on a six for an 18-year-old who's going to need second surgery. Bumilla was originally projected as a first-round pick, but he dropped the third round after an MRI during the week of the draft revealed a UCL injury in his left elbow. Bumilla already had an internal brace procedure, a step below Tommy John surgery, in May of 25. In the same elbow. Buemilla said he had a consultation with Rangers team physician and renowned orthopedic surgeon Keith Meister on Tuesday and will need Tommy John surgery. A date has yet to be determined for Buemilla to undergo the surgery. Tommy John surgery will likely keep Buemilla out until late next season at the earliest. From the readings, it's said that I had just had to get full reconstruction. That's kind of what it was expected. That's kind of what was foretold to me before, Buemilla said. But I'm kind of excited to finally get the surgery. It's just a scar on my body. I don't think it's going to really mean anything more than that. And I get to come back after 12 months stronger and working better than ever. I'm not too concerned with the circumstances right now. Buemilla added, the plan that has been drawn out for me, I think, is going to be the best possible plan for me. So I'm very thankful for it, and I hope I can repay the favor later. There are plenty of similarities between Buemilla and Rangers president of baseball operations, Chris Young, who pitched for 13 seasons in Major League Ball. It started with their stature, as Young stands just an inch above Buemilla at 6'10". The Rangers front office executive also played basketball in high school like Buemilla, who spearheaded an incredible run for Fian on the hardwood last summer to take a Division I state title. Young, and I guess that's all we have time for today. Thank you.

0: Here's the forecast for the Boston and South Shore area on the Talking Information Center from the National Weather Service. For today, cloudy, some showers possible, temperatures in the mid-80s overnight. Partly cloudy, temperatures in the mid-60s. Thursday, mostly sunny, temperatures in the lower 80s. The sun rose this morning at 5:28, setting at 8:14 this evening. 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
8: This is Anne reading from the Washington Post on Wednesday, July 22nd. Ukraine is teaching Russia a lesson. The U.S. should take notes. By Brady Efrick. Ukraine is ratcheting up the tempo of drone strikes pummeling Crimea, the peninsula annexed by Russian President Vladimir Putin in 2014. Russia has tried to shield its most valuable military assets by hardening aircraft shelters and beefing up air defense systems, but it has already paid a steep price. Kyiv's drones continue to punish critical infrastructure, and the fear of losing more expensive assets has pushed Russian ships and planes farther away from the front. Thanks to Ukraine's innovative campaign, U.S. military leaders have a rare chance to absorb battlefield lessons without taking casualties or losing pricey hardware. They should seize the opportunity to learn from observation instead of bloody experience. In August 2022, Ukrainian rockets slammed into Saki Air Base in Russian-occupied Crimea, damaging at least 9 aircraft. The attack succeeded because Russia had far fewer fortified aircraft shelters than it had planes, leaving much of its air force exposed. As Russia struggled for 3 years to adapt, Ukraine repeatedly destroyed aircraft with drone attacks. Russia didn't begin to seriously overhaul air bases with new shelters and hangars until 2025. Ukraine is still targeting these structures along with lower-hanging fruit like bridges, oil refineries, and railroads, but it's more difficult to damage dozens of aircrafts when they are dispersed and protected. Kyiv's campaign against Russia's Black Sea fleet has taught the Kremlin a similar lesson about leaving valuable military hardware exposed. Much of the fleet has been driven from the Crimean Peninsula, and Russia must now dedicate resources to coastal helicopter patrols to hunt for Ukrainian drones. These helicopters are hunted themselves, threatened by naval drones armed with air defense missiles. Ukraine is also pioneering unmanned systems that travel completely submerged, a technology the United States, China, and other countries are developing. The U.S. can avoid enduring Russia's learning curve by more aggressively protecting air and sea assets before they get pummeled. Advanced American planes and ships can cost billions of dollars. Defense planners should make significant investments in protecting these assets from attack and observation. China has already taken steps to fortify its airfields using huge quantities of concrete, enough to pave a four-lane highway from D.C. to Chicago. Iranian attacks on U.S. aircraft housed at bases in the Middle East have further demonstrated the damage that a resource-limited enemy can do when aircraft are left exposed on the ground. U.S. naval vessels, both in port and on patrol, should be prepared to detect and confront threats under the water, on the surface, and from the air at scale. That's what countering modern drone threats requires. Personnel working to support American naval vessels should also be trained to recognize and respond to innovative new threats, like small naval drones armed with missiles or swarms of airborne drones saturating defenses. Ukraine's strikes on Russian energy sites and transportation routes in Crimea also offer lessons on protecting resilient supply chains and ample stocks of munitions. As technology improves, militaries will have to contend with larger and smarter waves of drones targeting key sites. Having the right munitions, and enough of them, to confront these threats is essential. Even more vital is the speed with which a country can repair a damaged site. Ukraine knows this, which is why it targets the most complex and expensive components in Russian oil facilities to maximize the time they are offline. The U.S. lacks the deep manufacturing bases of countries like China that can churn out replacement parts quickly. Even peacetime crises like the pandemic showed Americans how supply chains can seize up, especially those relying on overseas shipments. In a potential conflict such as one with China, many of these supply chains could grind to a halt. For Russia, these lessons are being learned late. Swaths of Crimea are without power. Gas stations have long lines, and ferry crossings used by the Russian military are under attack. Even if Ukraine does not take back Crimea anytime soon, Kyiv is drawing Russian resources and focus to the peninsula. The U.S. military has already adopted and deployed successful Ukrainian offensive tactics and innovations, including new models of aerial and naval drones. But American operations in Iran have offered a disturbing preview of what can happen when air and naval facilities are insufficiently protected. Ukraine's innovation in modern warfare has allowed the U.S. to see the future of the battlefield without suffering the same terrible cost. Democrats set to replace Plattner in Maine led state Senate with a temper. By Dan Marika, Liz Goodwin, Alex Kosseff, and Myla S. Roundy. Troy Jackson, a powerful Maine legislator now running for Senate, once angrily threw a water bottle in a meeting after he couldn't persuade a lawmaker to vote his way. He yelled at another lawmaker, prompting her to post on social media that straight men were too emotional to be in politics. And he cursed and shouted in a meeting with the Speaker of Maine State House until she kicked him out of her office. During the 6 years, Jackson presided over Maine's Senate until he left office in 2024. His temper was a feature of his leadership and one that Democratic lawmakers discussed among themselves as a problem and even raised with the governor. That's according to a portrait of his leadership drawn from interviews with more than two dozen people who spoke to the Washington Post, some on the condition of anonymity to avoid alienating Jackson, now the presumptive Democratic nominee for the U.S. Senate, or to avoid being seen as damaging Democrats' chances of winning the seat. His temperament is coming up as he's on the verge of replacing Democratic candidate Graham Platner, who dropped out after a sexual assault allegation, which he denied. The trail of scandals following Platner, including past inflammatory social media comments, a tattoo resembling a Nazi symbol, and allegations of volatile romantic relationships, made Democratic questions whether he had been sufficiently vetted to run in the race, which is crucial to retaking a Senate majority. Jackson is set to clinch the nomination this weekend after his supporters swept elections to serve as delegates to the nominating convention and his opponents dropped out. Jackson declined to be interviewed about his temperament and clashes. B.J. McAllister, a campaign advisor, acknowledged moments when he let his frustration get the better of him, but said Jackson took responsibility and apologized when it happened. Troy regrets the moments when disagreements became too heated, McAllister said, but passion for the issues he advocates for should not be confused with physical intimidation or bullying. Jackson, a populist who unsuccessfully ran for governor earlier this year with the support of Senator Bernie Sanders, independent Vermont, is seen by many as the candidate best positioned to inherit and remotivate Platner's left-leaning grassroots supporters because he is a fighter for many of the same causes that animated the former nominee's rise. But some Democrats fear that Jackson's history of conflicts with women lawmakers could hurt him in the general election against Republican Senator Susan Collins, given that she has won past elections in the consistently blue state by appealing to independent and left-leaning women. Jackson and his allies have acknowledged that he can lose his cool, but they have painted this quality as a byproduct of his passion for policies to improve the lives of people in Maine. Jackson has also picked up endorsements from dozens of former colleagues, including some who have described his temper or had heated arguments with him. There needs to be more passion when you are making the decisions we are making up there, said Charlotte Warren, a former state representative who wrote the post about straight men not being suited for politics after she clashed with Jackson in 2021. She now supports the Senate run. Jackson led the state Senate with a confrontational style, at times berating colleagues who disagreed with him, former colleagues said, and his intensity often veered into behavior that people working in Maine politics at the time characterized as bullying, given that he was the most powerful Democrat in the Senate. Jackson worked with numerous women and frequently clashed with them. At the end of his tenure, the five other top leaders of the state House and Senate were women, as was the governor, Democrat Janet Mills. One person who participated in meetings with Jackson at the time said they felt nervous and worried to be in the room with him because his outbursts could escalate so quickly. It was very aggressive, the person said. It's one thing to be screaming when you're just mad about the world or sad about the world, but his screaming felt like intentional intimidation. So you would feel like then, what else is he going to do? McAllister, the Jackson advisor, said the former Senate president had heated, often two-way disputes over legislation he viewed as crucial for the state of Maine. Troy Jackson is passionate and deeply invested in the people and policies he advocates for, McAllister said. In 2024, Jackson quickly became enraged in a meeting in then House Speaker Rachel Talbot Ross's office when the two Democrats disagreed about tactics to pass a gun control measure. Two people with knowledge of the meeting said, "The fight came about a year after 18 people were killed in a mass shooting in Lewiston, Maine." Jackson banged on the table, cursed, and then got close to Talbot Ross's face after he said he was done talking to the leader, according to the two people. Talbot Ross, a civil rights advocate and the first black woman elected to the Maine legislature, kicked him out of her office. Another person in the room, connected to the Post by the Jackson campaign, disputed that the former Senate president was face-to-face with Talbot Ross, or that he slammed his hand on a table and cursed. The person acknowledged that the leaders had a heated argument over the best way to pass a red flag law, which would allow relatives to petition a court to temporarily confiscate weapons from someone in their household deemed a risk to themselves or others. Despite Democratic majorities in both chambers of the legislature and a Democratic governor, several people said Democrats in the Capitol, Augusta, were dismayed that they were not able to accomplish as much as they could have because the leaders did not get along and it was hard even to get them all in the room together. It was so difficult to maneuver because none of them would even speak to each other, said top Democratic operative in Maine. On paper, we had these great majorities, but it was inept. It was very messy. The red flag legislation at the heart of Jackson and Talbot Ross's disagreement did not become law that session. For example, despite intense pressure from Democratic voters to respond to the 2023 mass shooting at a bowling alley in a bar in Lewiston. When he has an issue that's important to him, he'll do whatever it takes to get things to a better place, said Maureen Terry, who is the second highest ranking Democrat in the House during the dispute. I had about 100 meetings with Jackson. Some were really benign and some were a little more volatile, for sure, she said. We got some good work done. We also had some misses, for sure. Terry declined to comment on the meeting where Jackson clashed with the speaker. Talbot Ross and the other top leaders in the room, Kristen Cloutier, Maddie Daughtry, and Eloise Vitelli, declined to comment or did not respond to requests for comment. Jackson supporters tout his work to provide Maine children with universal school meals and to establish paid family and medical leave. Jackson, who first ran for office as a Republican before joining the Democratic Party in 2004, was seen as particularly powerful because of his influence over the state budget. Lawmakers did not want to cross him and risk losing out on funding for their projects, three people said. Democrats chose him as their leader in part because of his ability to win in rural northern Maine, where their party has struggled. They generally forgave him for his personal opposition to abortion and slightly slower evolution on gay rights because they knew he had a different background and district. His 2021 argument with a member of his caucus, then State Senator Heather Sanborn, became legend in Augusta, where lawmakers of both parties gossiped about Jackson's enraged confrontation with her. References to the incident with sparse details circulated online early in Jackson's Senate bid. Jackson and Sanborn were on opposing sides of a bill aimed at lowering prescription drug prices. Jackson supported the bill while Sanborn argued it was unconstitutional and would be struck down by the courts. At one meeting, wrapped up, Jackson grew angry with Sanborn and confronted her, said three people in the room that day, and multiple people briefed on the fight. At one point, he threw a water bottle in anger. He was an inch from her nose, screaming and hollering and haranguing her, said one of Jackson's former legislative colleagues who was in the room and did not see any physical contact. Multiple former lawmakers recalled that Sanborn left the Senate that day and did not return for several days. It was pretty intense, the person said. I haven't seen anything like that before or since. Sanborn, who is now the Maine public advocate for utility ratepayers, declined to comment. Jackson's campaign advisor acknowledged that the candidate threw a plastic water bottle but said it was not targeting anyone. The campaign offered two witnesses, both of whom have endorsed his Senate run, to support his account. State Senator Mark Lawrence, who was present for the confrontation, said the bottle hit a desk before bouncing to the floor. He compared Jackson to a softball player throwing a mitt down or a tennis player tossing a racket. Susan DeChambeau, a former state senator who saw part of the argument, said that she did not see the bottle, but that Jackson took a reprimanding tone while yelling at Sanborn. DeChambeau disputed that he came close to Sanborn's face. Multiple former colleagues recall that Jackson angrily left the room after the clash, but that he later apologized to the caucus. Word of the incident traveled quickly through Augusta because of both that apology and Sanborn's absence. The next day, of course, the other senators had heard about the incident, and he very much apologized, and I could tell it hurt him a lot, Deschambault said. Jackson, in a 2021 speech on the Senate floor, acknowledged that he would get emotional about prescription drug pricing. Sanborn, speaking right after Jackson, said she agreed with the need to lower prices but disagreed with the policy, calling it not within our power as a state. It was unfortunate the way it happened, but these things happen in a legislature all the time. It is not an indication of Troy's character, Lawrence said. On the campaign trail, Jackson has said his comfort with challenging people is a strength. In a Friday speech in Portland, the Senate candidate said that to achieve anything, you have to make the people in charge so uncomfortable that they can't ignore you anymore. And that's something I actually have become pretty good at, Jackson said. Asked by reporters after the event if he had been fully vetted, Jackson said that people know I wear my heart on my sleeve and that he is passionate about the issues, but there isn't going to be anything that will come out and sink his campaign. Other people Jackson has argued with are supporting his Senate bid. Warren, then a state representative, was so angry at Jackson after a 2021 confrontation in his office that she posted on social media shortly afterward that straight white men are too emotional to be in politics. Their dispute, Warren said, began when she went with other women lawmakers to Jackson's office to try to persuade him to take up a drug decriminalization bill the House had passed. A fight ensued, and Jackson and Warren both cursed and yelled at each other, she recalled. There was nothing physical, she said, but we were very forcefully trying to win our way. It is what you do in politics. It wasn't my finest hour. It wasn't Troy's finest hour. Warren said the two hugged it out, cried, and made up in Jackson's office a few weeks later. Now she says she's more focused on how Jackson's passion could help the state of Maine. Is this guy going to fight for us? Yes, he is, she said. Hegseth says Iran war has cost $37.5 billion. Defends request for more. By Noah Robertson, Ellen Francis, and Victoria Craw. Defense Secretary Pete Hegseth faced bipartisan scrutiny in the Senate on Tuesday as frustrated lawmakers pressed him to explain the Trump administration's strategy for the war in Iran amid renewed hostilities and rising costs. The hearing before the Senate Appropriations Committee was the first time Hegseth testified before Congress since the collapse of a truce between Washington and Tehran in recent days. The session also marked lawmakers' first public oversight of the administration's request for $67 billion in additional funding to cover the costs of the conflict. Hegseth, who testified alongside General Dan Kane, chairman of the Joint Chiefs of Staff, defended the funding request as an urgent necessary step to restock the Pentagon's arsenal of precision weaponry diminished during the fighting and to avoid looming shortfalls in the military's budget. The defense secretary said the war had cost about $37.5 billion, including some Iran-related bills the Pentagon anticipates it will need to pay through the end of the fiscal year on September 30th. The estimate also does not encompass the cost of rebuilding American military bases in the Middle East damaged during the conflict. Under questioning from Senator Gene Shasheen, Democrat, New Hampshire, Hegseth declined to say whether the Pentagon intends to request additional funding for the repairs. Lawmakers also pressed Hegseth and Kane to explain the administration's approach to the war, from President Donald Trump's promise to destroy Tehran's nuclear capabilities to how the Pentagon will reopen the Strait of Hormuz, moving beyond the economic upheaval its closure has caused in oil and fertilizer trade. Under questioning, Kane declined to say whether the war would continue to escalate, including when it came to a possible ground invasion. We need straight answers, said Senator John Kennedy, Louisiana, a Republican who appeared perturbed with the answers from Hegseth and Kane that the senator considered vague. Democrats repeatedly challenged Hegseth to address why parts of the military were approaching insolvency after Congress approved a record $1 trillion defense budget earlier this year. He acknowledged that the Pentagon has yet to spend about $75 billion of one-time military funding lawmakers passed last year, though he argued it was already slated for other priorities, such as purchasing advanced weaponry. The military is running so short on money that without additional funding, Hegseth said, some military training will need to be curtailed. The problem's not a lack of money, but poor planning, Senator Patty Murray Washington, the committee's top Democrat, alleged. Hegseth responded to such criticism by faulting the Biden administration's stewardship of the military. After the ceasefire between Washington and Tehran collapsed this month, the conflict is threatening to widen. On Monday, the Iranian-backed Houthis in Yemen announced a blockade against Saudi Arabia's oil shipments in the Red Sea. And the Trump administration has launched more than a week of consecutive strikes on Iran, pledging to retaliate for the recent deaths of American service members. Iranian officials want to desperately meet, and until they're ready to meet in a meaningful way, we have no interest, Trump claimed Tuesday, saying U.S. forces plan to strike Pickaxe Mountain, the site where Iran is believed to have deeply buried nuclear facilities. The mounting U.S. attacks have thus far failed to loosen Tehran's chokehold over the Strait of Hormuz. Under questioning from Murray, Hegseth acknowledged that Iran no doubt retained military capabilities, but still argued that its military was at its weakest point in decades. When Kaine was later asked whether the Trump administration would be able to accomplish its military objectives in Iran through the use of airstrikes, he responded that air power's got limits. Iran will continue to be a challenge moving forward, Kaine said during a later round of questions. A tanker came under attack in the strait early Tuesday near Oman, forcing the crew to abandon the ship on a lifeboat, the British Navy's Maritime Trade Operations Center said. Iran said fires broke out on two tankers that passed through an unauthorized route. As long as American hostilities in the region continue, the Strait of Hormuz will remain closed, Iran's Islamic Revolutionary Guard Corps said in remarks carried by the semi-official Tasnim News Agency. If successful, the Houthis' move targeting the Bab el-Mandeb Strait could choke off one of the few viable alternatives for oil exports and reduce global supplies by an estimated 7%. Already 10% of global oil shipments are halted by disruptions in the Strait of Hormuz, which has been largely shut by Iranian threats and mines since the U.S. and Israel launched the war 5 months ago. The price of a barrel of Brent crude oil, the international benchmark, rose Tuesday to around $90 a barrel as investors weighed hopes of a resolution with renewed fighting. The benchmark oil price has risen sharply since the $70 seen in early July as some shipments began to resume transiting the Strait of Hormuz. In the United States, the national average gas price rose above $4 per gallon this week, following an average of $3.85 1 week ago. The reimposition of a U.S. blockade on Iranian ports appears to have failed to disrupt Iran's oil revenue in the way Washington might have hoped, some analysts said. On Tuesday, Tehran claimed fresh attacks on U.S. military assets in Jordan and Bahrain, and the U.S. responded with an 11th consecutive night of bombardment against Iran. U.S. Central Command said overnight that its strikes hit Iranian command centers, missile and drone launch sites, and air defense systems. The U.S. strikes have followed a pledge from Trump to make Iran pay many times over for the killing of U.S. forces in the region in recent days. Iran's forces also launched attack drones at U.S. military hubs and installations in Kuwait. Iranian media said that the drones targeted Camp Arifjan in Kuwait, along with a helicopter parking station at Camp Udairi and U.S. military housing at Ahmed al-Jaber Air Base. The Pentagon has disclosed that nearly 100 U.S. troops have been injured in the U.S. war with Iran over the last 2 weeks, underscoring the extent of Tehran's retaliation against U.S. military sites in the region as negotiations faltered. Military officials on Tuesday identified two soldiers killed over the last week. Sergeant Michael Emmanuel Swinton, 30, of Fayetteville, North Carolina, died during a controlled detonation of a downed Iranian one-way attack drone on Sunday at Erbil Air Base, Iraq, officials said. Swinton was one of four soldiers reported killed over the past few days as the U.S. resumed strikes against Iran. U.S. Central Command later identified Sergeant Angel S. Rampersad, 28, of Ozone Park, New York, as presumed dead after an Iranian missile attack in Jordan last week that killed two other soldiers. Rampersad had previously been listed as missing. Officials said circumstances surrounding the incident remained under investigation. Appeals court upholds Peter Navarro's convictions for defying January 6th subpoena by Salvador Rizzo. A federal appeals court on Tuesday upheld the conviction of President Donald Trump's trade advisor, Peter Navarro, who was charged with contempt of Congress after defying a subpoena related to the January 6, 2021 attack on the U.S. Capitol. Navarro served a four-month sentence in 2024 after a jury found him guilty of stonewalling a request for records and testimony from the House Select Committee investigating January 6th. He argued the subpoena requests were improper under the separation of powers and barred by executive privilege. A three-judge panel of the D.C. Circuit Federal Appeals Court disagreed, ruling Tuesday that the law mandates compliance with congressional subpoenas and that Trump never invoked executive privilege for Navarro, though he did for other advisors who received subpoenas related to January 6th. Dr. Navarro immediately and categorically asserted executive privilege without consulting anyone, whether counsel or the president to whom the privilege belongs, the court said in a unanimous opinion. And he did so before even seeing the subpoena in its cover letter that made clear the subpoena sought some information that Dr. Navarro concedes is not privileged because he had discussed it publicly. After serving throughout Trump's first term as a trade and pandemic advisor and writing several books about his experiences, Navarro returned to the White House for the second Trump administration. He was one of the architects behind the president's sweeping tariffs that were struck down by the Supreme Court this year. But it was Navarro's writings that caught the interest of the January 6th Congressional Committee. In his book, Navarro described an unsuccessful attempt by some Trump supporters to have then-Vice President Mike Pence overturn the results of the 2020 presidential election during a joint session of Congress held on January 6th. The operation was called the Green Bay Sweep. Instead of certifying Joe Biden as the Electoral College winner, Trump loyalists in Congress would contest ballots from six swing states that Biden had won, which would then throw the election to the House. The plan, which Pence refused to support, ultimately failed. The February 2022 subpoena asked Navarro about his claim of working with another Trump advisor, Stephen K. Bannon, on that plan. Writing for the appeals court, Judge Patricia A. Millett said Navarro had publicly revealed much of the material the House committee was seeking, failed to produce any document establishing that President Trump had directed him to assert executive privilege, and could not recall whether such a document existed. All three judges on the panel, Millett, J. Michelle Childs, and Cornelia T. L. Pillard, were appointed by Democratic presidents. Navarro did not immediately comment Tuesday. Navarro and Bannon, a Trump political strategist who left the White House in 2017, were the first former presidential aides charged with contempt of Congress since at least 2008, and the first people incarcerated for defying a congressional subpoena in more than half a century. Unlike almost every other defendant convicted of January 6th offenses, Navarro has not been pardoned by Trump. The trade advisor has said he declined to seek a pardon because he hoped to win his appeal and set a legal precedent strengthening executive privilege for future presidents and the top White House aides. The Justice Department stopped defending Navarro's convictions last year. Navarro, a Harvard-trained economist, argued that if a former president was unexpectedly suffering from disability or death, his advisors should still be able to guard White House communications from prying eyes. The appeals court rejected that argument, writing that at a minimum, the privilege must be claimed by the president, current or former, or an official authorized by the president to claim it. Biden, once in office, took the position that Navarro was not covered by executive privilege. Trump has pardoned more than 1,500 rioters who were convicted of January 6th offenses. The Justice Department also has filed motions in court to wipe out the convictions of the top members of two extremist groups, the Proud Boys and Oath Keepers, who led the mob into the U.S. Capitol. The Justice Department also has requested that Bannon's contempt of Congress convictions be dismissed, and the Supreme Court gave the green light for that move this year. Navarro, however, continued to pursue his appeal. Unlike in Bannon's case, the Justice Department has not filed court papers seeking to wipe out Navarro's convictions. That posture led to an unusual oral argument in December before the three-judge panel hearing Navarro's appeal. The only lawyer who addressed the court was Navarro's attorney, Stanley Brand. No prosecutors were present. Normally, I would offer you rebuttal, but there's nothing to rebut, Millett said at the end of the hearing. It's been a very strange journey, Brand responded. Republicans press Smithsonian Museum leader in contentious Hill hearing by Jonathan Edwards. The fight to control the American story reached Congress on Tuesday. House Republicans criticized the leaders of the Smithsonian's National Museum of American History as ideologues intent on weaponizing the past. Lining up behind President Donald Trump 2.5 weeks after the White House released a scathing 162-page report accusing the museum of extreme political activism. House Democrats pushed back, defending the Smithsonian as one of the country's most trusted institutions and casting the hearing as an authoritarian assault on independent scholarship. Anthea Hartig, the historian who has led the museum since 2019 and the main target of the White House's Saving America's Story report, positioned herself in the middle, repeating that the museum is nonpartisan and strives to represent all Americans. She declined to directly answer some of the questions Republicans pressed hardest. The hearing of a House Oversight and Government Reform Subcommittee titled Rewriting American History, Examining the Smithsonian's Efforts to Reshape the Past, is the latest chapter in the White House's 16-month effort to reshape the Smithsonian itself, part of a broader campaign that has also targeted universities, K-12 curriculums, and federal historic sites. It came the same day Democrats on the House Administration Committee issued a rebuttal to the White House report, arguing the Trump administration cherry-picked quotes, mangled basic facts, and misstated who controls the institution. The report

most respected cultural institutions into political obedience, said New York Representative Joe Morrell, the committee's ranking Democrat. At Tuesday's hearing, much of the Republican questioning centered not on the founding era, but on drag, gender, and sexuality, echoing lines of attack the administration and lawmakers have deployed against the Kennedy Center and the Smithsonian in the past. The subcommittee's chairman, Tim Burchett, Republican Tennessee, opened by displaying images he said were from Entertainment Nation, a current exhibit, and asking whether they were appropriate for children. You have pictures of bondage. You have some overtly sexual things up there. You have transgendered folks, he said. Representative Nancy Mace, Republican South Carolina, went further, pointing to an image she said depicted BDSM attire and accusing the museum of striving to represent queer pedophiles, indoctrination, grooming of kids. She demanded Hartick define a woman and say how many genders exist. You sexualize the American History Museum, Mace said. Hartick did not directly answer, but told Mace the museum strives to represent women, not definitively categorize them. Representative Lauren Boebert, Republican Colorado, asked whether Hartick would include the tens of millions of aborted babies in the museum's telling. Hartick said she was not at the hearing to discuss that. Republicans also pressed Hartick on the museum's mission statement, which she revised after arriving in 2019 to read, to empower people to create a more just and compassionate future by preserving, sharing, and exploring the complexities of our past. Witness Matthew Spaulding, a constitutional government professor at Hillsdale College, noted the words American and history no longer appear. Who gave you the authority to turn the National Museum of American History into a vehicle for progressive political activism? Boebert asked. The Smithsonian is a nonpartisan institution, Hartick said. We're very proud of that. Mike Gonzalez, a senior fellow at the Conservative Heritage Foundation, told the panel the museum's leadership is deeply Marxist and urged Congress to work with the Board of Regents to clean house and relieve all Smithsonian leadership of their duties. He said the changes the Smithsonian made to its content review policy last year in June, months after Trump signed an executive order titled Restoring Truth and Sanity to American History, would by itself fix nothing. Some Democrats' objections centered on the administration's larger effort to highlight certain parts of American history while erasing others. Representative James Walkinshaw, Democrat, Virginia, ticked through historical figures scrubbed from Defense Department websites last year, some restored after public outcry. They erased Jackie Robinson. They erased Tuskegee Airmen. They erased the Navajo Code Talkers, Walkinshaw said, and now they want to take the big orange eraser to a proud American institution. Representative Kwesi Mifum, Democrat, Maryland, who grew up under segregation in Baltimore, delivered one of the hearing's most forceful statements, warning against any effort to diminish the National Museum of African American History and Culture. That history is too sacred, it is too precious, and it will not be erased, he said. Representative Ayanna Pressley, Democrat, Massachusetts, drew a line to 1930s Germany, asking Yale historian David Blight why authoritarian movements target museums. Because they believe that where you can control people's minds, Blight said, you can sustain a social order. You can control education, you can control the arts, you can control writing and creativity itself. Blight, former president of the Organization of American Historians, called the White House report a declaration of political war on the historian's profession. Some exchanges highlighted the factual disputes at the heart of the White House report. Representative Michael Cloud, Republican, Texas, said he searched the museum for a Declaration of Independence display and could not find one. Hartick said the document appears on a full wall in The Price of Freedom, the museum's military history exhibit, and in several other places.
Representative Suha Subramaniam, Democrat, Virginia, noted that Jefferson's writing desk, which the White House report says is insufficiently prominent, has since traveled to the Smithsonian Castle for Secretary Lonnie G. Bunch III's

0: American Aspirations exhibition. Hardik, whose roughly $370,000 salary is paid from an endowment rather than federal funds, said she loves the country unconditionally and invited members to tour the museum with her. She conceded the museum makes mistakes, citing mislabeled coin in the American presidency exhibit fixed after a volunteer flagged the error, but said she has no regrets about its exhibits. Representative Melanie Stansberry, New Mexico, the subcommittee's top Democrat, announced she is introducing the Smithsonian Integrity and Historical Independence Act legislation that would bar federal officials from interfering in the institution's historical interpretation. The prospects of such a bill becoming law in this Congress are dim, given that Republicans control both chambers and the White House. The Smithsonian Institution does not belong to the president. It does not belong to a political party, she said. It belongs to the American people. Zelensky ousts Ukraine's military commander as major shakeup continues. By Serhiy Korolchuk, Catherine Belton, David L. Stern, and Joshua Yang. President Volodymyr Zelensky ousted the commander of Ukraine's armed forces on Tuesday, days after abruptly dismissing the country's defense minister, who won praise as the architect of Ukraine's increasingly successful long-range drone assaults on Russia. Zelensky appointed Major General Mykhailo Drapetya, commander of the joint forces of the armed forces of Ukraine, to replace General Oleksandr Sursky, who had led the military since February 2024, winning a reputation as a loyalist to the president. We all share the same desire to defeat the enemy and create conditions on the front lines and throughout pressure on Russia that would force Russia to make peace, Zelensky said in a statement announcing the change in Ukraine's wartime leadership. Tomorrow we will formalize all decisions. Sursky's dismissal comes amid days of political turmoil in Ukraine, following Zelensky's sacking last week of popular defense minister Mykhailo Fedorov. Zelensky said communications between Fedorov and Sursky had broken down and appeared to side with the general in dismissing the defense minister, who had served in the role for only 6 months. The shakeup has exposed a bitter generational divide among top leaders, just as Ukraine's armed forces appear to be gaining battlefield advantage against Russia. The defense minister's firing sparked widespread protests in Kyiv and other cities. Demonstrators said they feared the move could undermine Ukraine's war effort and called for his reinstatement. Zelensky met over the weekend with several senior officers considered contenders to command the military, including Brigadier General Ola Apostol, commander of the Air Assault Forces, Major General Volodymyr Hobotyuk, deputy chief of the General Staff, and Drapetya. Krylyo Budanov, the head of Ukraine's presidential administration, called for calm. The situation is being resolved professionally, constructively, and in the best interests of our state, he wrote Monday on social media. Debate is a normal thing in a free country. What matters is that it continues peacefully, without provocations that could undermine our national security. As protests spread in support of Fedorov, Drapetya backed the ousted defense minister. The military needs change, but without justice, no change will make sense to the people who carry this war on their shoulders every day, Drapetya wrote in a Facebook post the day after Fedorov's dismissal. Zelensky had come under increasing pressure from lawmakers and protesters in recent days to oust Sursky. After Fedorov was fired Wednesday, he accused Sursky of blocking his initiatives to streamline and modernize Ukraine's armed forces, saying he was stuck in outmoded battlefield tactics instead of innovating to defeat Russia. Sursky isn't willing to discuss the problems face-to-face, Fedorov, previously Ukraine's Minister for Digital Transformation, told reporters last week. Sursky saved our country in 2022. He led the Kyiv operation, led the Kharkiv operation. We cannot underestimate a commander like that. But the war has changed completely. Drone architecture evolves, or new features appear in drones at least four times a year, Fedorov said. The command and control system has changed, and we must change as well. We can't keep relying on what worked back then. Sirski responded Monday with a public apology to Fedorov. It was a surprise to him, he wrote in the news publication Militarnyanye, to learn there was a conflict between them. I viewed our relationship as a professional one, one involving complex issues and differing positions, he wrote. That is how it should be between two institutions during a major war. If I have offended anyone in any way, Mikhailo Albertovich, please forgive me. I can be harsh at times, but I ask you and everyone who is now following this story with such interest, let's focus not on the personal, but on the bigger picture, on victory. It remains unclear if Fedorov will return to an official position. Zelensky named Yevhen Chimera an acting defense minister and said he would ask Parliament to approve him at a later date. Chimera previously served as acting head of the country's security services. On Tuesday, Zelensky said that he met with Fedorov and offered him a worthy leadership position that would allow him to bring together our country's technological capabilities and ensure their continued development. Fedorov, however, did not indicate whether he would accept. In a statement Tuesday, he called Drapetsch's appointment a new wind and a new hope in the struggle of free people for freedom and justice, but made no mention an offer from Zelensky. We need to move faster and write new chapters, correcting all previous mistakes, Fedorov said. Can I eat lettuce now? What to know about the cyclosporiasis outbreak? By Lena H. Sun. Did the Food Administration really walk back its recall of Taylor Farms iceberg lettuce? Can I eat romaine instead? And what can I do if I want to eat my favorite foods from Taco Bell? As a multi-state outbreak of cyclosporiasis continues, many people are confused about the investigation into the source of the illness that has sickened more than 7,000 people and the status of the major recall from lettuce supplier Taylor Foods de Mexico, which is linked to the outbreak. As investigators continue to dig into the outbreak, here's what you need to know about which foods are under scrutiny and what you should and shouldn't eat. Not necessary. FDA said some Taylor Farms lettuce didn't test positive. Does that mean I can eat lettuce now? Not necessarily. FDA issued a statement Monday after some reports suggested that the agency had backed away from its investigations linked to Taylor Farms. To clarify, this false positive lab sample does not change the basis for FDA's ongoing outbreak investigation or the overwhelming epidemiological data supporting the current voluntary recall by Taylor Farms, FDA wrote on X on Monday. Over the weekend, FDA said it had alerted Taylor Farms that a new sample of shredded lettuce from Taylor Farms de Mexico tested positive for cyclospore, the parasite that causes cyclosporiasis. That sample was from an examination of imported goods at the southern border. It turned out to be a false positive. But FDA's outbreak notice still warns consumers, do not eat recalled iceberg lettuce from Taylor Farms de Mexico. That's because the evidence linking Taylor Farms de Mexico comes from a separate batch of food that led the company to initiate a recall. For weeks, investigators at FDA, the Centers for Disease Control and Prevention, and state and local health departments have been working to piece together information from interviews with thousands of patients, interviews that are continuing to trace back what sick people ate. From shipping records and distribution chains and from genetic analysis of samples collected from patients to identify a common source. Investigators identified Taylor Farms de Mexico as the single source supplier of shredded iceberg lettuce used by Taco Bell locations where sick people ate before becoming ill. That hasn't changed, FDA reiterated Monday. We encourage the public to continue to avoid all products listed in Taylor Farms' voluntary recall, the agent said. Is Taylor Farms lettuce from Taco Bell the only suspected culprit? The outbreak has been concentrated in Indiana, Kentucky, Michigan, Ohio, and West Virginia, where federal and state health investigators have identified a single supplier of iceberg lettuce from Mexico used at Taco Bell restaurants. But Taylor Farms supplies to more than just Taco Bell. Sysco, one of the world's largest food suppliers, on Thursday stopped distributing all Taylor Farms processed iceberg lettuce products from Mexico after the FDA said it was tracing where the contaminated lettuce may have been distributed throughout the food supply. Sysco distributes foods to cafeterias, restaurants, hospitals, hotels, and more. The company's spokesperson said it had placed a hold on certain iceberg lettuce products from Mexico out of an abundance of caution. Taylor Farms, which also supplies to grocery stores, said Sunday in a statement on its website that it has completed its voluntary recall. The company has not responded to questions about how many customers received recall products. What exactly is being recalled? What should I do if I have a recalled item? Taylor Farms de Mexico published a detailed 27-state recall list covering all iceberg lettuce sourced from central Mexico and distributed between June 29th and July 16th. The products, many of them bulk food service packages, had best if used by dates extending to August 3rd. The recall covers dozens of bulk food service products, including shredded, chopped, and salad mix iceberg lettuce and packaged blends of iceberg and romaine lettuce. Several market-side brand lettuce products are sold at Walmart. They are described as iceberg salad 12-ounce or 24-ounce, and shredded lettuce 8 ounces or 16 ounces, with best if used by dates marked as 7/18/2026 to 8/3/2026 and July 18th to August 3rd, 2026, respectively. The shredded iceberg product was distributed in Alabama, Arkansas, Connecticut, Florida, Georgia, Iowa, Illinois, Indiana, Kansas, Kentucky, Louisiana, Massachusetts, Maryland, Michigan, Missouri, Mississippi, North Carolina, New Hampshire, New Jersey, Ohio, Oklahoma, Pennsylvania, South Carolina, Tennessee, Texas, Virginia, and Wisconsin. If you think you have products that may be part of the recall, check the code and date printed on the packaging and compare them with the details listed on the Taylor Farms recall site. Immediately stop consuming anything listed in the recall and throw it away or go back to the store where it was purchased for a refund. Consumers with questions should call 855-455-0098 Monday through Friday, 8 a.m. to 5 p.m. Pacific Time. Walmart said there is no indication that products sold in its stores are affected by the current cyclosporiasis investigations, but the retailer removed 4 bagged iceberg lettuce salad products from select locations as a precaution. We are working closely with our supplier and took immediate steps to remove the products from sale, Walmart said in a statement. Can I eat romaine lettuce or other veggies safer? The latest developments surrounding Taylor Farms and iceberg lettuce do not mean that investigators have ruled out other sources of contamination. It may not just be Taco Bell. It may not just be Taylor Farms. It may not be just lettuce, said Barbara Kowalczyk, director of George Washington University's Institute for Food Safety and Nutrition Security. Lots of products carry the risk of being contaminated with cyclospora. Other products could still be impacted, Kowalczyk said. Next week it would be something else. It could be blueberries or raspberries or basil or a food vehicle that we haven't identified as a way of transmitting this pathogen, she said. The bottom line is this investigation is not over. Past cyclosporiasis outbreaks in the U.S., according to the FDA, have been linked to fresh produce such as raspberries, cabbage, basil, cilantro, parsley, broccoli, snow peas, sugar snap peas, and leafy greens. People can also become infected when eating or drinking contaminated food or water during travel outside the United States. Kowalczyk says she prefers to avoid bagged leafy greens, but isn't strict about it. She urges consumers to ask about the recall if they're buying salad right now, just to be sure. I prefer to buy heads of lettuce. I then discard leaves with damage that it's how bacteria can get into them. I usually avoid buying bagged salad for home consumption, but know that most salads purchased in restaurants are bagged. I'm healthy and not immunocompromised, so I'm at lower risk. What if I really want to eat Taco Bell? Or I want to eat vegetables, but I'm worried about salad. Taco Bell has said it has voluntarily removed all affected Taylor Farms lettuce from every one of its restaurants in the country. If you're really worried, food safety experts say you can reheat your takeout. Cooking to a temperature of at least 158 degrees is the safest option. That includes produce that can be cooked. Also, not all produce is contaminated or at risk. If you're concerned about leafy salad, there are plenty of other ways to eat your vegetables: grilled, roasted, crispy, charred. FDA's advice during an outbreak is to avoid eating recalled or implicated raw lettuce. Regardless of whether there is a cyclosporiasis outbreak, you should always wash all produce thoroughly. Here's what experts recommend. And here is what Michigan officials have advised in the state's southeastern region where most cases have been reported. Lettuce, leafy greens. Buy whole heads of lettuce rather than pre-washed bag lettuce or salad mixes. Throw away the outer two or three layers of leaves and wash the inner leaves under running water. Cilantro, basil, wash thoroughly under running water, separating the leaves. Green onions, trim the root end and remove the outer layer, wash thoroughly under running water. Raspberries, their bumpy surface makes them especially hard to clean. The parasites can hide in the tiny crevices. Consider frozen raspberry as an alternative. Freezing may reduce but does not guarantee elimination of the parasite. Snow peas, wash under running water and rub the surface. Senator Darlene Graham will seek full term to her late brother's seat. By Theodore Meyer. Senator Darlene Graham, Republican, South Carolina, said Monday that she will seek a full six-year Senate term after President Donald Trump urged her to run. South Carolina Governor Henry McMaster, Republican, appointed Graham last week to succeed her brother, Lindsey Graham, who died July 11th. Trump on Friday encouraged Darlene Graham to run for a full term after initially saying he expected her to serve only an interim basis, and Graham said Monday that she's in. He's worked so hard for so long, she told Sean Hannity of Fox News. I can't just let that die. I've got to step in and carry on his legacy. Graham will face competitive Republican primary in South Carolina despite Trump's endorsement. Representatives Russell Fry and Ralph Norman have also said they will run in the August 11th Republican primary. Make no mistake, I will be President Trump's favorite U.S. Senator, and you will have a MAGA fighter you can count on, Fry wrote on X. Another Republican, Representative Nancy Mace, said Monday that she would not run for the seat. That is all the time we have for today. This is Ann saying goodbye, and I'll talk with you again soon.
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2: Here's the forecast for the Boston and South Shore area on the Talking Information Center from the National Weather Service. For today, cloudy, some showers possible, temperatures in the mid-80s overnight. Partly cloudy, temperatures in the mid-60s. Thursday, mostly sunny, temperatures in the lower 80s. The sun rose this morning at 5:28, setting at 8:14 this evening. Stay tuned for more heading your way next on the Talking Information Center.
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8: Hello, my name is Elizabeth Ingber with the Talking Information Center. This is the Wednesday, July 22nd, 2026 edition of the New York Times. Trump administration. Judges reject Biden's effort to keep memoir recordings private. The former president is fighting the Justice Department's effort to release tapes and transcripts, by Karun Demirjian. A federal appeals court on Monday rejected former President Joseph R. Biden Jr.'s effort to stop the Justice Department from releasing tapes and transcripts of interviews he had with his ghostwriter for his 2017 memoir. In a 2-1 ruling, a 3-judge panel for the U.S. Court of Appeals for the District of Columbia Circuit said that Mr. Biden had not satisfied the stringent requirements for an injunction to prevent the release of the tapes. The court said the decision would not take effect until August 3rd to allow Mr. Biden time to appeal. Mr. Biden filed a lawsuit in May in an attempt to block the Justice Department from releasing the recordings to the Heritage Foundation, a right-wing think tank. The interviews between himself and Mark Zwanitzer, who ghostwrote the book Promise Me Dad, A Year of Hope, Hardship, and Purpose, came into the Justice Department's possession as part of a special counsel investigation into whether Mr. Biden had improperly retained classified materials from his earlier term as vice president. Mr. Biden's lawyers argued that the recordings were always intended to stay private. They had been saved on a hard drive Mr. Zwanitzer turned over to the special counsel, Robert K. Herr, as part of his investigation. Mr. Herr's inquiry ended in 2024 without charges being filed, though his report suggested that Mr. Biden had willfully retained classified materials despite there not being enough evidence to prove he had. Mr. Biden came across in the special counsel interviews as a well-meaning, elderly man with a poor memory, Mr. Herr wrote in his report. During the Biden administration, the Justice Department resisted the Heritage Foundation's efforts to compel the release of the tapes, arguing they were exempt from disclosure. The Trump administration did not reverse course until February 2026, according to the appeals court ruling. In the ruling, Chief Judge Sri Srinivasan and Judge Gregory G. Katsas stated that Mr. Biden was unlikely to succeed on the merits of his argument, as the Justice Department's redactions had satisfied his privacy concerns. We recognize that he had a personal privacy interest in his conversations with his writing partner in his home, the majority opinion stated. The redactions, it added, meaningfully narrow the request disclosure's incursion on that interest. In dissent, Judge Florence Y. Pan argued that the disclosure of even the redacted materials could harm Mr. Biden, who presumably had editorial control over the contents of the book and could decide what information ultimately would be made public, and had no expectations private recordings would someday be released. Moreover, Biden deserves special solicitude as the target of an investigation who ultimately was not charged with any crime, Ms. Pan continued. U.S. politics. Democrats demand information from law firm over its deal with Trump. The demand from top congressional Democrats signals the plans to investigate the nature of law firm's agreements with the Trump administration if they return to power after the midterm elections. By Michael S. Schmidt. Top Democratic lawmakers demanded new documents on Tuesday from a law firm that cut a deal with President Trump to head off a potentially crippling executive order, signaling that if they return to power after the midterm elections, they plan to investigate the nature of the agreements. Under the deal it reached with the White House, the firm Skadden, Arps, Slate, Meager, and Flom agreed to do $100 million in pro bono work on causes that Mr. Trump supports to avoid the threat of the executive order. It was later revealed that Mr. Trump's personal lawyer had also connected the firm with the Commerce Department to do legal work for the administration. Other firms reached similar deals with the White House. Four successfully fought them in court. We need to confront what a serious crisis this was and is in the legal profession of America, Representative Jamie Raskin of Maryland, the top Democrat on the House Judiciary Committee, and one of the lawmakers to sign onto the demand, said in a brief telephone interview. We have never seen anything like it before. In a letter to the firm, Mr. Raskin, Senator Richard Blumenthal of Connecticut, the ranking member of Permanent Subcommittee on Investigations, and Senator Adam B. Schiff of California, asked Skadden to provide a variety of information about the deal and its government work. The request also pressed Skadden to explain how it did not have a conflict of interest when it advised the chipmaker Intel as the Trump administration acquired a 10% equity stake in the company. The law firm did not respond to a request for comment. Similar requests to Skadden and other firms by Democrats had yielded little new information. As members of the minority, the Democratic lawmakers cannot compel anyone to answer the questions, which would change if they win back control of one or both chambers of Congress. Mr. Raskin and Mr. Blumenthal said that if they had subpoena power, they would seek to force the firms to explain why they entered into the deals, what the deals entailed, what work they did for the administration, whether they refused to take cases because they feared retaliation from the White House, and any potential conflicts of interest the deals created with other clients. Mr. Blumenthal said he wanted Brad Karp, the former chairman of the firm Paul Weiss, to testify under oath about the deal he had reached with the administration. Paul Weiss had been a champion of liberal causes, but Mr. Karp became the first law firm leader to cut a deal with Mr. Trump in March 2025. The other firms that followed suit committed $1 billion worth of free legal work to causes Mr. Trump had advanced. A lot of really good lawyers had left Paul Weiss because they could not stomach this corrupt bargain, and they probably know more than we know, Mr. Blumenthal said. We would probably have some whistleblowers and other sources of information. He added, we are looking here not just to expose unlawfulness and wrongdoing, but write into the law some safeguards that will prevent it from happening in the future. The Democrats' continued interest in the deals had demonstrated how many unanswered questions remain. It shows the degree to which top Democrats, who say the firm's capitulation had been troubling for the rule of law, would prioritize scrutinizing them. The New York Times reported last week that as part of a lawsuit the American Bar Association brought against the administration to stop it from attacking law firms, the Justice Department, in an unusual move, subpoenaed the leaders of every firm that had faced the threat of the executive orders in court to testify. The Justice Department also demanded that firms that reached deals with the White House hand over various documents about the agreements and the communications with Mr. Trump's personal lawyer, Boris Epstein. U.S. Kaylee Hoddle, actress in Godzilla movies, is killed in car crash. A deaf teenage actress, she appeared in Godzilla vs. Kong and Godzilla X Kong, The New Empire, by Victor Mather. Kaylee Hoddle, who appeared in two Godzilla movies, died on Monday in a car accident in Frederick, Maryland. Her death was reported by her father, Joshua Hoddle, and was confirmed by the Texas School for the Deaf in Austin, where she was a senior. Mr. Hoddle, using American Sign Language, signed in a video on social media that his daughter was 18 when she died. Kaylee Hoddle was deaf, as were other members of her family, extending several generations back on her father's side. Her film debut was in Godzilla vs. Kong in 2021. She played a young deaf girl who communicates with King Kong through sign language. One of her fellow actors in the film, Alexander Skarsgård, told the news outlet Junkie that year that she steals the movie. "It is her first movie," Mr. Skarsgård said. "It is fascinating how comfortable she is in front of the camera and how quickly she takes notes from the director." Her character's special bond with King Kong continued in the sequel Godzilla X Kong, The New Empire in 2024. She also appeared in an episode of Magnum P.I. Her father said after her death that she had a strong love for the deaf community and that she had stayed humble even after her acting success. Roles can be scarce for deaf actors, and Ms. Hoddle was aware of that. "I would like to see more deaf young actresses get motivated when they can see me on screen, and hopefully they will have a chance in Hollywood as well," she told the Houston Chronicle in 2024. Politics. How the GOP made pasta into a voter ID talking point. Republicans had claimed that Olive Garden polices its never-ending pasta bowl more tightly than the United States does its elections. "It is not that simple," by Michael Gold. Last week, President Trump gave a speech at the White House in which he made exaggerated claims about election vulnerabilities to pressure the Senate to push through a stalled voting restriction bill that would impose strict new voter identification requirements nationwide. That same week, the pasta behemoth Olive Garden brought back its popular never-ending pasta pass and informed customers that a photo ID would be needed to use it. Thanks to a social media post, what else, these two separate, seemingly unrelated events became intertwined as Republicans spun up a buzzy but misleading talking point claiming that Olive Garden polices its bottomless pasta deal more tightly than the United States does its elections. The claim had misrepresented both voter ID laws and the multi-billion dollar casual dining chain's rules surrounding unlimited breadsticks and limitless spaghetti. It had nevertheless circulated wildly online at the Capitol and at the White House. In the latest example, of a corroded political discourse that had often trivialized the weightiest topics, like comparing voting rights to fettuccine. Olive Garden's passes allow the 10,000 Americans lucky enough to purchase one to enjoy 13 weeks of unlimited pasta for $100. Given those economics, a social media user asked the chain whether families could share a pasta pass. The answer was no, passes could be used only by the individuals who bought them. Pass holders must present a valid photo ID along with the pass at the time of ordering, Olive Garden wrote on social media. Just like that, Republicans had the latest and perhaps most appetizing talking point in the campaign to shame Democrats for opposing strict new measures. After Congress returned to session on Monday, Olive Garden and its endless pasta deal were invoked 7 times in what is a normally dry House committee hearing and once on the Senate floor. We are protecting our breadsticks more than our ballots, said Representative Brian Stile, a Wisconsin Republican who is the chairman of the Administration Committee, which has jurisdiction over election legislation, and the author of a strict voter ID bill. As it happens, he also worked at the Janesville, Wisconsin Olive Garden during his senior year in high school. The comparison had been highly misleading. 3 dozen states had required voters to show identification to vote in person, including 23 that had required a photo ID, according to the National Conference of State Legislatures. The remaining states and Washington, D.C. had used other methods to verify voters' identities, such as requiring a signature on an affidavit or personal information to be provided at the polls. The Republican bill, known as the SAVE, America Act, would establish strict federal limits around what forms of photo identification could be used to verify a voter's identity at every polling place in the country. It would also require proof of U.S. citizenship to register to vote. Only 5 states had issued photo identification that indicated American citizenship, meaning that in most places, individuals would have to produce a passport or a birth certificate, documents that studies had shown a substantial number of Americans do not have readily at hand, along with the photo ID, to be eligible to vote at all under the bill. Olive Garden would be hard-pressed to sell its bottomless pasta bowl were such documentation required. Democrats had scoffed, arguing that Republicans had been revealing how little they value Americans' constitutional right to vote by equating it to a promotional card available to customers with cash to spare and the fortune to log onto a restaurant's website at the right time. Voting is not pasta, said Representative Teresa Leger Fernandez, Democrat of New Mexico. Still, the pasta discourse had even spread to the White House, where a spokeswoman, Abigail Jackson, brought it up in a Newsmax interview the morning after Mr. Trump's speech. I thought, that's weird, Ms. Jackson said. Olive Garden takes pasta pass security more seriously than Democrats are taking election security. The comparison then simmered on social media all weekend before Republican lawmakers brought it to the halls of the Capitol, which, incidentally, is 6 miles from the nearest Olive Garden. Representative Virginia Fox, Republican of North Carolina and the chairwoman of the Rules Committee, invoked the restaurant at the start of a hearing on Monday about the bills that House GOP leaders had been trying to bring to the floor this week. Heck, Ms. Fox said, you even need to present a photo ID to utilize the Olive Garden never-ending pasta pass. The restaurant's promotion also made its way to the Senate floor, where Senator Bernie Moreno, Republican of Ohio and a close Trump ally, brought it up to hammer Democrats for blocking the SAVE America Act. Democrats had denounced Republicans' proposed legislation as overly burdensome, arguing that the requirements would make it more difficult for eligible Americans to vote. They had also dismissed the Olive Garden comparison as overly simplistic, especially given that most Americans can still purchase a standard meal there without showing any identification at all. Voting is a constitutional right, Representative Jim McGovern, Democrat of Massachusetts, said. It is not a lunch special. You have a constitutional right to vote. You do not have a constitutional right to a breadstick or a bowl of pasta. A representative for Olive Garden did not immediately respond to a request for comment. Europe. Slain British politician was hit 21 times with a hammer, prosecutors say. The politician, Anne Widdecombe, was eating lunch at home when a man walked in and asked whether she had bank cards. Security footage showed. By Stephen Castle. Anne Widdecombe, the right-wing British politician whose killing this month sent shockwaves through the country's political establishment, was struck 21 times on the head with a hammer during the fatal lunchtime attack, prosecutors said in a London court on Tuesday. The suspect, Joshua Carey, 28, made a brief appearance at Westminster Magistrates Court, confirming his name and address in the city of Rotherham in the north of England. At a second hearing later Tuesday at London's Central Criminal Court, he was ordered to be held until the next hearing on October 9th. Ms. Widdecombe was sitting at a table at her home in the village of Hayter in southwest England on July 8th, eating lunch, when a man entered her home and asked her, "Don't suppose you have bank cards and ID?" According to images from a security camera recovered by police that investigated the crime scene, prosecutors said. They did not say whether or how she responded. The man wearing black gloves then struck Ms. Widdecombe 21 times with the hammer before tipping her out of her chair onto the floor, taking her wallet and leaving, all within around 2 minutes. A prosecutor, Kashif Malik, said he did not say anything about a personal motive. After she failed to take part in a pre-arranged media interview, a gardener was asked to check on her and found her body the next day, Mr. Malik told the court. Footage from Ms. Widdecombe's doorbell camera showed the attacker pulling up outside the property in a red Vauxhall Corsa car, the prosecutor said, adding that pathologists gave the provisional cause of death as a blunt force injury to the head. Ms. Widdecombe, who was 78, was a British lawmaker from 1987 to 2010. She served as a minister in the government of Prime Minister John Major in the 1990s. After leaving Parliament, she found new fame by appearing on a popular TV dance show. After Britons voted in 2016 to leave the European Union, she became a staunch supporter of Brexit and was a senior figure within Reform UK, the right-wing populist party led by the pro-Brexit campaigner Nigel Farage. Ms. Widdecombe, who represented the forerunner of Reform UK, the Brexit party, in the European Parliament between 2019 and 2020, was not an elected legislator at the time of her death. However, she made frequent media appearances for Reform, and her death had increased fears about the risks run by politicians in Britain, many of whom face frequent threats. Two lawmakers had been murdered in the past decade, Joe Cox of the Labour Party in 2016, and David Amos, a Conservative, in 2021. A man who had expressed white supremacist views was convicted in Ms. Cox's death, and an Islamic State sympathizer in Mr. Amos's. Mr. Carey was first arrested on suspicion of murder 2 days after the discovery of Ms. Whittaker's body. He was later rearrested on suspicion of the commission, preparation, or instigation of acts of terrorism. The local police in the region of Devon and Cornwall that initially investigated had been criticized for stating early in the inquiry that there was no information to suggest a politically motivated attack. Britain's counter-terrorism policing unit had been leading the investigation. Last week, Lawrence Taylor, the head of that unit, said officers were working to understand the extent of any planning or preparation and the motivation that sits behind that attack. He added that Ms. Whittaker's killing had not yet been declared a terrorist attack. Israel Hamas ceasefire. Netanyahu ad uses a questionable tactic against bereaved rival. AI-generated images showing Gadi Eisenkot, the Israeli leader's top challenger in upcoming elections, played on anti-Arab sentiments and used images seen as disrespectful to his son, who was killed in the recent Gaza war, by David M. Halbfinger. At first glance, it was the latest in a long line of anti-Arab campaign ads from Prime Minister Benjamin Netanyahu of Israel. An AI-generated video that Mr. Netanyahu posted Monday night showed his leading rival in the upcoming election, Gadi Eisenkot, rushing through an idyllic meadow past the outstretched arms of a young man wearing a t-shirt saying Israeli Unity, to instead embrace Mansour Abbas, the Arab-Israeli lawmaker who heads an Islamic party. The point which Mr. Netanyahu and his right-wing Likud party had driven home in at least a dozen other ads since June, as Mr. Eisenkot had surged in the polls, was visceral and obvious. It had been aimed at Jewish voters traumatized by the 2023 Hamas-led attack on Israel and concerned about national security, who cannot abide the thought of the next government relying even partly on the support of an Arab political party to form a ruling coalition. This ad was different in one crucial way. The young man in the video, who reaches out in vain to embrace Mr. Eisenkot, bears a striking resemblance to the candidate's 25-year-old son, Gal, who was killed in the recent Gaza war. He died in a tunnel explosion in Gaza in December 2023 while serving as a reservist in an army commando unit. This lends an entirely different meaning to the expression on the face of the AI-generated Eisenkot and to the Elysian field that provides the ad's setting. Before he retired from the military and entered politics, Mr. Eisenkot, 66, was Israel's highest-ranking general, the chief of staff of the Israel Defense Forces, and an enormously popular one at that. Thousands attended his son's funeral, including Mr. Netanyahu, and countless more watched on television as Mr. Eisenkot broke down repeatedly in delivering the eulogy. The ad drew widespread expressions of disgust and outrage on Tuesday, including from several bereaved relatives of others killed in the Gaza war, so much so that by day's end on Tuesday, Mr. Netanyahu's team had doctored the ad. Among the critics was Gil Dickman, whose grandmother was killed on October 7th, the day of the Hamas-led attack on Israel, and whose cousin was taken captive and later killed in Gaza. Mr. Dickman called it appalling and unbelievable that Mr. Netanyahu, who he said was in charge on October 7th, and in all this failed war, allows himself to mock in this despicable way a mourning father like Gadi Eisenkot. Einav Zangaukar, whose son Matan spent 2 years held hostage in Gaza, assailed what she called the Prime Minister's incitement machine. When the video started playing and I saw Gadi running with open arms, the thought crossed my mind that from the other side, we would see his late son Gal running into his father's arms. Ms. Zangaukar wrote on X, "A hug like that would have warmed the heart. What was I thinking? This is Netanyahu." Ms. Zangaukar was a Netanyahu voter, she said, until the war turned her against him. Mr. Eisenkot, whose party is running neck and neck with Mr. Netanyahu's ahead of the October 27th election, and is ahead in some polls, had declined to comment. Others in his Yashar party, Hebrew for straight or honest, spoke out. "There is no bottom to the pit the Likud is willing to sink into." Matan Kahana, a right-wing former lawmaker running on Mr. Eisenkot's slate, said in a radio interview. A spokesman for Likud, Gil Levy, denied that the young man in the ad resembled Mr. Eisenkot's son or that the ad was intended to invoke him in any way. He said that left-wing opponents of Mr. Netanyahu had invented this to distract from the message of the ad that Gadi Eisenkot is going to build a government with terror supporters. Demonizing Arab parties is a long-time Netanyahu strategy that exploits the fact that the centrist and left-wing parties often fall short of winning a majority in parliament without the support of Arab factions, whose constituents make up roughly a fifth of the population. The criticism was not confined to the political left. Limor Livnat, who was once the highest-ranking woman in Likud before quitting the party in 2021, scolded the prime minister for running a video like that on a rival whose son fell in the war you managed and failed at. Mr. Dickman, 34, of Tel Aviv, who had been studying psychology, said he believed that the new Netanyahu ad was working exactly as it was intended. "They are trying to make you think, did they mean it or not, and to make us talk about it so it goes viral," he said. "I cannot believe that no one around Netanyahu was able to say, do you think it might resemble the sun? If they did not, that means they are so disconnected from reality that he is even more dangerous." Mr. Netanyahu had been accused before of crossing lines of political propriety. In 2019, he apologized for and pulled from circulation a campaign ad that briefly used the graves of Israeli soldiers killed in battle as a backdrop. On Tuesday, he did neither, but he did show that he had registered the criticism, decrying what he called a shocking attempt by extremists online to misconstrue his earlier video. He released a new version of the ad. It showed a young woman wearing the Israeli Unity t-shirt and looking forlorn as Mr. Eisenkot spurned her embrace. Style. Meet Jimothy, the silly and round creature taking over Instagram feeds. The stout raccoon, which has a spinal condition, is an example to all of us that you do not have to be perfect to be loved, a Seattle City Council member said, by Madison Malone Kircher. The thing about Jimothy is that when you see Jimothy, you immediately understand that the bizarre creature, both cute and just a little bit freaky looking, could not be called anything else. Ah, yes, you say to yourself, nodding. That is a Jimothy. Jimothy, a raccoon with a spinal condition in Seattle, had gone from being a local legend to a national celebrity after several videos of the critter circulated on social media this month and made it an internet celebrity. In the most popular of the videos, Kiana Hall, a 33-year-old marketing specialist, spots the raccoon while walking through her neighborhood of Ballard in northwestern Seattle in July. He was under a car and I thought he was a cat, she said. I just love cats and wanted to take a closer look. When she pointed her phone at the animal, it was something else. What am I looking at? Hall, in July. He was under a car and I thought he was a cat, she said. I just love cats and wanted to take a closer look. When she pointed

she explained, describing him as just a silly and round little guy. The animal is likely to have short spine syndrome, an extremely rare congenital deformity that results in a significantly shortened spinal column and a rounder appearance, said Dr. Marcy Logsdon, a veterinarian who teaches at Washington State University College of Veterinary Medicine. Everything is kind of cramped up next to itself instead of being long and spread out like it should be, Dr. Logsdon said, adding that the condition can affect how other body parts develop too. One of the things that you might first notice on Jimothy is how his legs are all a little bit disproportionate to the rest of his body, probably because as he was growing and those legs were developing, his spine was not normal, she added. Short of performing a physical exam, Dr. Logsdon said it was not possible to discern Jimothy's sex. Dr. Logsdon said it was surprising to see an animal with this condition appearing to thrive in the wild. It seems to be in reasonable body condition, and he seems to be moving very well, and he seems to have adapted quite well to what's going on, she said. Jimothy had captured quite a few hearts around Seattle. Rebecca Sorensen, the owner of Ballard Clay, a pottery studio, commissioned a local artist to paint a mural of the raccoon outside her business. We thought behind the garage would be most appropriate, Andrew Miller, the artist, said. Sorensen, 45, said she first spotted Jimothy about 6 months ago. We live at the end of an alley, and as I turned in, something caught in my headlights and scurried away, she said. The creature startled her so much that she asked her neighbors to check the home security camera footage. She told her neighbors, half-jokingly, that she had seen a chupacabra, a creature from folklore known for sucking the blood of livestock. The small mural outside her studio already began drawing fans, Sorensen said. Jessica Hinnenkamp, 38, stopped by Sorensen's studio on Monday for a quick visit while in town from Virginia for work. My husband and I are the world's biggest raccoon fans, said Hinnenkamp, who is in the Navy. We call each other our trash pandas. We have matching raccoon tattoos. Laura Exley, a Seattle-based tattoo artist, recently began offering a few Jimothy tattoo designs on her Instagram page. One customer had already taken her up on it, she said. Every time there is a little internet thing that captures people's hearts, there is an influx of tattoos of that thing, Exley, 47, explained. She had over a dozen more appointments booked with people looking for raccoon ink. In recent days, Dmitry Ishimsky, 36, posted videos he had filmed over a year ago of what appeared to be Jimothy as a baby, climbing on a fence in Ishimsky's backyard. They were the cutest little raccoon family, wandering around our neighborhood and visiting everyone's backyards, Ishimsky wrote, adding that he had not seen the round-backed raccoon in many months and was happy to see Jimothy was doing well. Jimothy's fame began to spread beyond his small neighborhood in Seattle, too. The city's baseball team briefly changed its social media profile picture to one of the raccoon wearing a Mariner's hat, and a person dressed as a raccoon participated in a mascot race during a recent game. Jimothy took home the Winnethy, a spectator reported on X. During the World Cup final, the official Budweiser Instagram account posted a picture of Jimothy, and an official NASA account on X posted a photo of Seattle taken from the International Space Station, stating Jimothy runs this city. Alexis Mercedes Rink, a member of the Seattle

0: Seattle City Council announced that she would soon present a proclamation to celebrate the majestic Jimothy and commemorate Jimothy Summer. I think he is an example to all of us that you do not have to be perfect to be loved, and it is what makes us different that makes us sensational, she said. Jimothy's viral moment felt like the Seattle equivalent of New York City's Pizza Rat episode, she added, when a persistent rodent was captured, dragging a slice of pizza down some subway stairs. It is a dream of mine to encounter Jimothy in real life and then keep my measured distance from him so he can live his good little life, Rink added. Dr. Logsdon echoed the need to keep a safe distance from Jimothy and all raccoons, and advised any fans against feeding the animal, adding that attempts to help it were likely to do more harm than good. His best life is going to be just out in the wild, essentially being left alone, she said. Still, even from a distance, Jimothy's tale had become somewhat allegorical. For Sorensen, the clay studio owner, the raccoon had been a symbol of resilience. I think worldwide right now in a lot of ways, with everything that we are experiencing and seeing, she said, he is a story of surviving when things maybe are not quite right. Russia-Ukraine war. Zelensky dismisses Ukraine's top general. The move follows a wave of protests in response to the firing of the defense minister, who had clashed with the general over how to fight the war, by Mark Santora. President Volodymyr Zelensky of Ukraine removed his top general on Tuesday amid swelling public protests and growing concerns that the national unity that had helped the country survive nearly 5 years of war was in danger of fracturing. The dismissal of General Oleksandr Sursky was a major reversal for Mr. Zelensky, who just days earlier sided with the general and fired Ukraine's defense minister, Mikhailo Fedorov. Thousands of people had joined mass demonstrations to pressure Mr. Zelensky to change course and reaffirm Mr. Fedorov's vision of warfare as increasingly dominated by drones and robots, as he championed a military overhaul that leaned into high-tech innovation. Mr. Fedorov, 35, emerged as a symbol of hope to many Ukrainians, particularly young people. Mr. Fedorov's dismissal after only 6 months in the job came as Ukraine seemed to finally regain the initiative in the war, in large part through the increasingly effective use of long and medium-range drones to strike targets in Russia and Crimea. Mr. Zelensky said that he had been forced to choose between the two men as the differences between the camps had become impossible to resolve. Ultimately, as the protests grew, it became clear that the rift extended far beyond a clash of personalities. For many Ukrainians, Mr. Fedorov embodied a modern, tech-driven path to victory that might spare lives, while General Sursky had come to represent the darkest, most punishing realities of a war fought through sheer attrition. While General Sursky, 60, was praised for his role in the defense of Kyiv and a counteroffensive in Kharkiv in September 2022, his tenure after his appointment as Commander-in-Chief of the Armed Forces in February 2024 faced scrutiny. Like many senior Ukrainian commanders, General Sursky was trained in the Soviet military system, where personal loyalty was frequently valued over tactical innovation. Critics described him as rigid and out of touch, and he never won widespread public admiration. During the prolonged and bloody 2023 Battle of Bakhmut, General Sursky earned the nickname The Butcher for his perceived tolerance of high casualties for limited tactical gains. It was a narrative he disputed, saying that preserving soldiers' lives was his top priority. Criticism of General Sursky erupted almost immediately after Mr. Fedorov was fired. Veterans, analysts, and active duty soldiers accused General Sursky of blocking initiatives to adapt to a rapidly changing battlefield. Protesters took to the streets with signs bearing variations of Fedorov is innovation, old grandpas are degeneration. Mr. Fedorov said that the military establishment had resisted procurement reforms that he championed to promote competition and to sever informal ties between the general staff and politically connected arms manufacturers. He accused General Sursky of maneuvering behind the scenes to preserve his own power and said that instead of defeating Russia, the general had figured out how to split the country. The situation reached a breaking point as dissent within the military spilled into the open. General Mikhailo Daprati, the commander of joint forces, issued a rare public statement supporting Mr. Fedorov, writing, "Silence does not protect the army. It only allows mistakes to accumulate." Colonel Pavlo Yelizarov, a deputy commander of the Air Force, submitted his resignation, calling Mr. Fedorov's removal a great blow to the country's defense. Faced with this deepening turmoil, Mr. Zelensky met with brigade commanders to hear the concerns. His office urged patience at home while seeking to reassure allies abroad. "The situation is being resolved professionally, constructively, and in the interests of our state," Kirillo Budanov, the former intelligence chief and now the head of the president's office, said in a statement, "I ask everyone to remain calm. The enemy is closely watching every one of our internal disagreements and is waiting for us to start fighting among ourselves," he said. "To our enemies, I say this directly, you will not live to see it." Mr. Zelensky spent days huddled with senior military leaders from across the ranks and sought to bring Mr. Fedorov back into the fold. After meeting with the president, Mr. Fedorov said a constructive dialogue to address his concerns had begun. "There will definitely be changes," he said in a statement. Since Ukrainians had largely accepted that there can be no elections while the war rages, mass demonstrations had become a pressure release valve and a check on power. Last year, tens of thousands of Ukrainians staged protests across the country after an effort by Mr. Zelensky to neuter the nation's anti-corruption agencies. The government quickly changed course in response to the protests. The demonstrations that followed Mr. Fedorov's firing exposed long simmering tensions within the military. "The infighting was profoundly dangerous," soldiers said, "because it could undermine combat cohesion and worsen the military's personnel crisis by driving disillusioned troops toward desertion." General Sursky remained largely silent as the controversy swirled, posting only videos of himself meeting with commanders on the front. On Monday, he published a column in the Militarny news outlet to respond to what he called a mythology about conflicts and to defend his tenure. He wrote that he was surprised to learn of any conflict with Mr. Fedorov and apologized if any offense had been taken. "Ukraine is bigger than Fedorov, Sursky, and any of us," he wrote. "Ukraine will stand not because it has irreplaceable people, but because it has an army, institutions, and millions of people who do the job. Reducing this war to a confrontation between two people is the greatest service we can do to the enemy." Ultimately, Mr. Zelensky concluded that removing the general was the only way to restore unity. Movies. New poster for La La Land fixes Ryan Gosling's wayward hand. Gosling's hand position during a dance scene did not match Emma Stone's, haunting him for years after the movie's release, by Malia Mendez. For many film buffs, the La La Land poster is a Hollywood dreamscape. For its star, Ryan Gosling, it is the stuff of nightmares. In the decades since the movie was released, Gosling had cited his dance pose in the image as one of the greatest regrets of his career, while his co-star Emma Stone had pointed one hand toward the stars. Gosling's left hand had been nearly flat, almost parallel with the Los Angeles horizon behind them. Hamburger Hands Gosling, he called himself, in an interview with WSJ Magazine in 2024, using a term from the dance world. Gosling called it a moment that haunts him, explaining in the interview that he went for spontaneous flair even though everyone told me it was not cool. He had no clue that the scene would become the marquee image of the film. The actor can finally shed his great shame. On Monday, Lionsgate Studios released a new La La Land poster with the angle of Gosling's hand adjusted to match Stone's, as part of the film's 10th anniversary. The movie, a love letter to Hollywood, that was directed by Damien Chazelle and won 6 Oscars, will return to theaters. The updated poster was unveiled at a screening at the Griffith Observatory in Los Angeles. Justin Manfredi, Lionsgate's Executive Vice President of Worldwide Television Marketing, marveled with a hint of jest at how vastly different the new version was from its predecessor. "It is like night and day," he said to laughs from the crowd. As for Gosling's feelings about the poster, "We know he is happy," Manfredi said, "because we let him know and he approved it." Representatives for Gosling and Lionsgate did not respond to requests for comment. La La Land had not been the first movie to alter its promotional materials retroactively. An advance poster for Sam Raimi's original Spider-Man featured the Twin Towers of the World Trade Center and was recalled after the September 11th terrorist attacks. Unaltered posters had become collector's items. In 2016, Paramount Pictures scrapped a poster for Denis Villeneuve's Arrival because it mistakenly included the Oriental Pearl Tower in Shanghai, in a skyline of Hong Kong. The new La La Land poster had some people waxing nostalgic for the quirky original. "No, that is the lore, the charm," one TikTok user commented on a clip of the poster's unveiling. "Not everything has to be perfect." Others said they felt that Gosling's original pose better suited his character's contrarian attitude and even gestured at the central romantic conflict. Luckily for them, as of Tuesday afternoon, the posters on Letterboxd, IMDb, and Lionsgate's website had not been switched. U.S. politics. Democrats' top Senate candidate in Maine will not support Schumer for leader. Troy Jackson, set to become the party's nominee, also said in an interview that he was not sure he wanted the support of Senator Chuck Schumer in the general election, by Reed J. Epstein. Troy Jackson, expected to become the Democratic nominee for Senate in Maine, said he would not support Senator Chuck Schumer of New York to continue as the party's leader in the chamber. Mr. Jackson also said that he was not sure he would want Mr. Schumer's help in the general election. Mr. Jackson made his definitive rejection of Mr. Schumer in an interview on Monday with the New York Times. The Democratic Party needs to have a different approach, getting people back in the party, getting working class, everyday people back in the party. And I do not believe it is going to happen with Senator Schumer, he said. Mr. Jackson, a progressive, was never likely to express strong support for Mr. Schumer, who had grown deeply unpopular with the Democratic base. His comments are notable because he had little time or money to build a campaign after Graham Platner's unexpected exit following a rape allegation. The Republican incumbent, Senator Susan Collins, had been backed by an array of well-funded conservative groups. Any Democratic path to victory in Maine, widely seen as a key state for Senate control, had been likely to require powerful party committees and super PACs aligned with Mr. Schumer to throw the weight behind Mr. Jackson. Still, Mr. Jackson appeared wary of support from Mr. Schumer and national Democrats. I would have to find out what that entailed, Mr. Jackson said. I mean, if his help comes, absolutely no strings, I would say, you know, possibly. There'd have to be no strings. Mr. Jackson, a former president of the Maine Senate, had few ties to big donors and raised just $1.2 million in his unsuccessful campaign for governor this year. A Senate campaign in a battleground state would cost many times that amount. You know, Susan's got $12 million, I've got $12, he said. I am hopeful that, you know, we are going to tell the story about what we want, what we are going to be fighting for, and people are going to come on board. This concludes the presentation of The New York Times for July 22nd, 2026. My name is Elizabeth Ingber with the Talking Information Center. Thank you.
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2: Here's the forecast for the Boston and South Shore area on the Talking Information Center from the National Weather Service. For today, cloudy, some showers possible, temperatures in the mid-80s overnight. Partly cloudy, temperatures in the mid-60s. Thursday, mostly sunny, temperatures in the lower 80s. The sun rose this morning at 5:28, setting at 8:14 this evening. 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
8: Hi, this is Kathy from the Talking Information Center. I'll be reading the Patriot Ledger for Wednesday, July 22nd, 2026. How cases similar to Clancy's ended. The murder trial of Lindsay Clancy, a Duxbury mother charged in the 2023 killings of her three children, began Monday morning, July 20th. Clancy is accused of killing 5-year-old Cora, 3-year-old Dawson, and 8-month-old Callan in January 2023. Prosecutors allege Clancy strangled the children using exercise bands in the basement of their Duxbury home while her husband was out running errands. Clancy's defense team has argued that she was over-medicated and lacked criminal responsibility due to mental illness, including postpartum depression and psychosis. Other cases of maternal filicide, a mother killing her children, have made headlines throughout the years. Some have ended with the mother being acquitted by reason of insanity, while others have resulted in convictions. Dina Schlosser, a Texas mother charged with murder in the killing of her baby daughter in 2004, was found not guilty by reason of insanity during her 2006 trial. The then 35-year-old was arrested after telling a 911 operator that she cut off her 10-month-old baby's arms, according to national media coverage. Police found the child fatally injured in her crib, along with Schlosser covered in blood, holding a knife and listening to hymns. During the trial, doctors testified that Schlosser dealt with severe mood swings and hallucinations. However, prosecutors argued she knew what she was doing. Schlosser was acquitted and committed to a state psychiatric hospital after a judge determined she met the legal standard for insanity. Andrea Yates, a Texas mother charged with murder in the drownings of her 5 children in 2001, was also found not guilty by reason of insanity. Yates, 36 at the time, was accused of drowning the children one by one in a bathtub while her husband was at work, per media coverage. The children were 7, 5, 3, and 2 years old and 6 months old. Prosecutors said that despite her history of mental illness, she understood that killing her kids was legally and morally wrong because she called police immediately and appeared aware she would be punished. The defense argued she was suffering from postpartum psychosis and religious delusions at the time. Yates was acquitted and committed to a state psychiatric hospital. Susan Smith, a South Carolina woman, was convicted of rolling her car into a lake in 1994 with her toddlers inside. Smith, who was 23 at the time, confessed to the crime 9 days after initially claiming a carjacker kidnapped 3-year-old Michael and 14-month-old Alexander, according to media reports. It was revealed that Smith was separated from her husband and was having a romance with a wealthy man, Tom Finley, who wanted to end the relationship because she had children. Smith's attorney said he believes that untreated mental health problems resulted in her crimes and that she is truly remorseful. Smith was sentenced in July 1995 to life in prison with the possibility of parole after 30 years. She became eligible for parole in November 2024 but was denied. Kahan backs Massachusetts bill to track down on resale ticket prices. Singer and New England native Noah Kahan made a surprise appearance at Governor Moore Healey's press conference on July 16th to push for cheaper concert tickets. Healey was announcing her Great Divide Act to crack down on resale concert ticket prices when a red rotary phone next to her rang. It was Kahan on the line. The artist community and fans would greatly benefit from limiting ticket scalping and the sale of speculative tickets, Kahan said. I love my fans, and I want to protect them however I can. Kahan supported similar legislation in Vermont earlier this year. Now he's throwing his weight behind Healey's bill, which proposes a cap on resale ticket prices and service fees, as well as a ban on so-called ghost tickets. The Great Divide Act seeks to lower sports and concert tickets resale prices and make having fun more affordable, Senator Dylan Fernandez, Democrat from Falmouth, said at the press conference. The legislation would make it so no concert ticket can be resold for more than 110% of the original ticket price, meaning that a $200 concert ticket could only go up to $220. It would also cap ticket resale marketplace service fees at 10% of the listed resale price for sporting and non-sporting events. The bill would also ban ghost or speculative tickets, which are tickets that the seller does not actually have when they list them for sale. Healy said that some World Cup fans bought tickets that ended up not existing. Finally, the bill would prevent resellers from tricking consumers into thinking they are buying directly from the artist or venue and from misleading consumers about the ticket supply. Healy is planning on filing the legislation in her closeout supplemental budget. Fernandez said it could be also be added as an amendment to the Senate's Economic Development Bill. The full title of the legislation is An Act Relative to Closing the Great Divide Between Ticket Prices and Affordability. It's named in honor of Kahan, who recently became the first artist to headline four consecutive sold-out shows at Fenway Park, according to the governor's office. His latest album is titled The Great Divide. Healy used Kahan's concert to illustrate why her legislation is necessary. Did anyone get tickets to Noah Kahan, she asked. Those tickets were a hot commodity and really hard to come by. She explained some fans may have had to pay more than triple the original ticket price. It's infuriating, it's unfair, and it costs way too much, Healy said. After months of care, 10 sea turtles released at West Dennis Beach. Following 7 months of human TLC, 10 once cold-stunned sea turtles returned to the comforting waters of Nantucket Sound last week. The New England Aquarium released the reptiles Wednesday evening, July 8th, from West Dennis Beach, its second local release of the season, the aquarium announced in a press release. The turtles included 6 Kemp's Ridleys, 2 loggerheads, and 2 green sea turtles, all equipped with a combination of satellite and acoustic tags for researchers to collect data on the animals' movements. Staff at the aquarium's Sea Turtle Hospital in Quincy treated the hypothermic turtles for a variety of life-threatening medical conditions, including pneumonia, dehydration, and trauma. Several of the turtles released this week were treated for traumatic fracture injuries that have since healed. Staff veterinarians cleared the turtles to return to the sound. Each sea turtle released reminds us of what this rescue and rehabilitation work is all about, Aquarium Director of Rescue and Rehabilitation Adam Kennedy said. We dedicate months to the turtles' recovery, and sending them back to the ocean is exactly what we work toward. This work is critical to the long-term survival of these species. Under the U.S. Endangered Species Act, loggerhead green and Kemp's Ridley sea turtles are threatened or endangered, facing threats including climate change, ocean pollution, and degradation of their habitats. Scientists from the aquarium's research arm, the Anderson Cabot Center for Ocean Life, worked with the rescue team to tag the turtles for post-release monitoring. This season, the team is using a combination of satellite tags for real-time data and acoustic tags for longer-term tracking. Some of the turtles will be added to the aquarium's sea turtle tracker for the public to follow their journey. 19 turtles remaining at the aquarium's Quincy facility will be released off Cape Cod this summer, once medically cleared by aquarium veterinarians. 10 years since horrific Westport abuse case, some animals are thriving. Wendy Taylor was still a full-time lawyer, and her West Place Animal Sanctuary had just a few weekend volunteers when the call came. It was a lovely July day 10 years ago, she said, but the subject of the call was far from lovely. The site of the largest case of animal cruelty in New England's history was just 7 miles down the road in Westport. Approximately 1,400 animals were discovered living in horrific conditions on a 70-acre farm in Westport, which was rented out to multiple tenants. Owner Richard Medeiros of Westport was indicted on 21 counts of animal cruelty, but died before being tried. The charges were dropped in 2018. Charges against 25 other defendants involving 150 charges of animal cruelty were dropped in 2020 after problems arose with a key prosecution witness. A veteran member of the Animal Rescue League of Boston said the situation was unparalleled in his 37 years as an animal law enforcement officer in terms of the sheer number of animals in dire need of care and the cruel and unsanitary conditions that were uncovered. That call to Taylor came from the National ASPCA officially asking her if West Place could assist in the cruelty case. "This is what we did, but I had no idea what lay ahead. The inhumane conditions, the sickness, the suffering, and all the death," she said. Over the next five grueling months, they were able to save 1,100 of those 1,400 animals. "And that 5 months beat us up physically, emotionally, and mentally," she said. Though still in its infancy, West Place took in 67 of the animals to provide permanent care. Those animals included Porter and Peyton, the peacocks, Girly the duck, and Sadie the goat, all of whom were on hand at the 10th anniversary commemoration of the Westport animal cruelty case on July 14th. They were introduced by Patrick Cole, West Place Director of Grants and Communications. Other rescued animals from the Westport case still live at the sanctuary, from Shaw and Colby the sheep to Japanese koi. Taylor helped rescue the fish from a murky, enclosed body of water that was so dark within she had to feel around with her feet. Today, they share the sanctuary with other rescued animals. Communities around West Place recognized it as a rescue in the wake of the work for the Westport animals, Taylor said. "They saw us as a rescue. They began reaching out, which meant a new growing demand was also placed upon us. And we realized that we couldn't remain a volunteer organization. With me working full-time as an attorney, it really did change West Place for the last 10 years," she said. "Out of the terrible tragedy that was and still is the Westport case, we draw inspiration from our incredible rescued animals," Taylor said. She added, "Farm animals are still underrepresented, underfunded, and underserved, and they are deserving of our care. By commemorating the 10th anniversary of the Westport case and drawing attention to our survivors, we continue to change attitudes toward farm animals and their humane treatment, and to ensure that a tragedy like the Westport case never happens again." She added, "I never thought West Place could grow as the organization it has become. We are nationally recognized and in high demand after 2 decades starting this year. Much of that growth occurred immediately following the Westport case." Kelly Segan, a certified veterinary technician with a Coxit veterinary clinic in Westport, said they also answered the ASPCA call 10 years ago for help. "The ASPCA urgently needed medical supplies and manpower, and our team immediately stepped up to help. Staff members volunteered wherever they were needed, with teams assigned to specific areas of the property to evaluate the animals, assess their condition, provide triage, and administer treatment wherever possible. The sheer number of animals involved was overwhelming and heartbreaking." She said the animals ranged from horses to fish. Segwin said they were deeply grateful for the work and sanctuary provided by West Place. She added, "May the future bring greater compassion, stronger protection for animals, and a kinder world for all living beings." Trump hit Canada with new 50% tariff. President Donald Trump took executive action on July 20th to impose a new 50% tariff on a wide range of imports from Canada in retaliation for what his administration called discriminatory Canadian trade practices in certain industries against the United States, according to administration officials. The move, which risks reigniting a trade war between Canada and the United States, comes after Trump threatened tariffs against the country in response to smoke that entered the United States from wildfires in Canada. An administration official said Trump is exploring unspecified tariff options for the wildfire response, however. The sweeping tariffs, which go into effect August 19th, apply to a range of Canadian imports from wine and dairy to hockey sticks to cement, an official said, but do not extend to energy, potash, fish, and critical minerals, among other exemptions. All other Canadian exports, including those singled out as tariff-free in the United States-Canada-Mexico agreement signed in 2019, are subject to the tariff. Trump administration officials who discussed the move with reporters on the condition of anonymity cited Canadian trade practices on alcoholic beverages, automobiles and dairy products exported from the United States for prompting the action, which the officials characterize as defensive measures. In the past year, all but two Canadian provinces have halted the purchase of alcohol from the United States, but not from other countries. Canada has imposed tariffs on automobiles from the United States, but not other countries. And Canada has established tariff rate quotas on cheese from the United States that are more restrictive than the Canadian policy with the European Union, officials said. Canadian Prime Minister Mark Carney defended his country's trade actions in a statement on Trump's latest tariffs, arguing that Canada has merely matched the tariffs and trade policies imposed by the United States. Canada believes in the benefits of free and fair trade, Carney said, pointing to trade agreements Canada has reached with other nations besides the United States. This trade dispute has raised costs for families, particularly in the United States. Canada stands ready to engage intensively to address outstanding issues with the U.S. to the mutual benefit of our citizens. Trump signed three proclamations formalizing the tariffs, which were made by invoking Section 338 of the Tariff Act of 1930, often referred to as the Smoot-Hawley Tariff Act. The century-old law is a different statute than the law Trump previously cited, the International Emergency Economic Powers Act of 1977, in his push to use presidential emergency powers to impose reciprocal tariffs on countries. The Supreme Court in February blocked Trump's use of emergency powers to impose tariffs under the 1977 law, forcing the White House to pursue other legal avenues to unilaterally levy fees on imports. For more than a year, the United States and Canada have targeted exports from each other in a deepening trade war. Tropical Storm Bertha moves along the Gulf Coast. Tropical Storm Bertha continued its slog toward the Gulf Coast on the morning of July 21st, according to forecasters from the National Hurricane Center. Bertha, the second storm of the 2026 Atlantic hurricane season, remained on track to bring the potential for heavy rain, storm surge, and gusty winds to several states along the Gulf Coast over the next couple of days. The storm was expected to continue moving westward, but the forecast track and intensity remains highly uncertain, the National Weather Service, Austin, San Antonio, warned. The potential for flooding is what worries forecasters the most. Bertha is expected to produce rainfall amounts of 2 to 4 inches, with isolated higher totals around 8 inches through July 24th along the Gulf Coast and adjacent inland locations from western Florida to the middle Texas coast, including southern portions of Alabama, Mississippi, and Louisiana, the Hurricane Center said. This rainfall may produce areas of flash flooding, especially in urban areas. As of 11 a.m. Eastern, July 21st, Bertha's center was 70 miles from Panama City, Florida, and moving north-northwest at 3 miles per hour. The storm was whipping up maximum sustained winds of 60 miles per hour with higher gusts, the Hurricane Center said. Bertha has become slightly better organized this morning, the Hurricane Center said, July 21st. Looking ahead, little change in strength is expected today, followed by gradual weakening through the middle of this week. Bertha could also bring high winds, storm surge, rough surf, and rip currents. Swells generated by Bertha are affecting portions of Florida and will spread westward along the northern Gulf Coast during the week. These swells are likely to cause life-threatening surf and rip current conditions, the Hurricane Center said. Meteorologist Jim Cantore called the pressure drop impressive, but he seemed less concerned about potential precipitation, calling Bertha a rainless windbag. Some of you may get a few drops if you're lucky, Cantore said on social media. Though Bertha is strengthening in the Gulf, forecasters are not predicting it will become a hurricane as it continues to battle wind shear. The wind shear is likely to give the cyclone a very asymmetric structure, with the bulk of the rainfall and much of the wind expected to occur on the southern side of the storm center, according to the National Hurricane Center. Overall, Bertha is a low-grade tropical threat to North Florida and the central Gulf Coast, and overall won't be much different from a normal summer mix of sun and rain away from the immediate coast, Dr. Ryan Truchula, chief meteorologist at Weather Tiger, who works with the USA Today Network, told the Tallahassee Democrat. On the night of July 20th, the tropical storm watches were in effect along the Gulf Coast, and a storm surge watch was in effect from the Alabama-Florida border to the mouth of the Mississippi River. Federal forecasters advised authorities and residents in Louisiana and Texas to monitor the progress of the storm as more watches or warnings were possible. Graham says she'll vie for brother's Senate seat. Senator Darlene Graham, who's serving out the remainder of the late Senator Lindsey Graham's term in the Senate, said she will seek a full term for the South Carolina seat her brother held for more than two decades. "I've made a decision. I'm in," Graham told Fox News anchor Sean Hannity on July 20th. Graham's decision comes days after she received a major endorsement from President Donald Trump as she pondered replacing her older brother who died July 11th. "Run, Darlene, run," Trump said in a July 17th Truth Social post. Graham, 62, has been a winner all of her life, and should she accept, has my complete and total endorsement, the president wrote. In June, Lindsey Graham prevailed over five primary challengers. Now, there will be a special primary election on August 11th. Republican candidates must file by July 28th to appear on the ballot. The winner will take on Democrat Annie Andrews in November's midterm election. The first woman to represent South Carolina in the United States Senate, Graham told Hannity in an interview that she has been discussing with loved ones her decision to run for a full six-year Senate term. "I've been praying a lot, talking to my family, but with the love of my family, with the support of his staff, I know I'm a hard worker. I learned that from Lindsey. He cared about the people of the state," Graham said. "I've worked for almost 30 years for the people of this state. I feel like I can do it. I feel an inner peace about it." "Will it be difficult?" Graham continued. "Yes, absolutely." Other Republican candidates who have announced plans to run in the August 11th Republican primary include United States Representatives Russell Fry and Ralph Norman, and South Carolina businessman Mark Lynch, who lost to Lindsey Graham in the June Republican primary. U.S. Representative Nancy Mace said in a July 21st Truth Social media post that she's not running for the seat. Mace, who finished last in South Carolina's five-way gubernatorial primary in June, had hinted at running for it in the wake of Graham's death earlier in July. Initially seen as a placeholder for her brother's seat, Graham has impressed her Senate colleagues. "She'll be a principled conservative leader and a strong advocate for South Carolina families," Senator Tom Cotton, Republican from Arkansas, said in a July 21st social media post. "She has my full support." "Why not her?" Graham's South Carolina counterpart, Senator Tim Scott, said when asked about a potential run. Scott escorted Graham during her swearing-in ceremony on July 14th at the U.S. Capitol in Washington. When Graham accepted her appointment to fill her brother's Senate seat, she recalled their close relationship. Her brother adopted her after they lost both of their parents 15 months apart during her childhood. "Lindsey has always been there for me," Graham said, "and now I will be there for him." Graham is a married mother of two adult children and a grandmother of one who spent most of her professional career in disability services and workforce development. No end in sight as United States and Iran continue strikes. President Donald Trump welcomed the president of Lebanon to the White House July 21st as he insisted that Iran desperately wants to meet to end the war. Trump made the assertion, pushing back at a reporter who claimed in a question that Iran has shown no signs that it is ready to stop fighting. The United States completed its 10th straight day of strikes against Iran with no end in sight to the re-escalating conflict. "How would you know there are no signs?" Trump said. "You don't know what the dialogue is behind the scenes, that they want to meet desperately to try and end it because they're getting decimated." Throughout the four-month conflict, Trump has repeatedly claimed Iran wants to make a deal to end the war, yet a memorandum of understanding reached by the United States and Iran in June quickly fell apart, largely over control of the Strait of Hormuz, a vital trade route. Trump said the United States would take care of business if the Houthis move forward with a naval blockade on Saudi Arabia that the Iran-aligned rebel group in Yemen announced July 20th. "So far, it hasn't happened," Trump told reporters as he met with Lebanese President Joseph Aoun in the Oval Office. "If something like that happens, we take care of it. You know we've done that with the Houthis before." Two oil tankers carrying Saudi crude to Asia reversed course in the Red Sea on July 21st after Houthis threats. In the latest round of strikes, U.S. Central Command said it hit Iranian military command centers, maritime capabilities, missile and drone launch sites, and air defense systems. Iran targeted U.S. sites in Bahrain, Kuwait, and Jordan on July 21st, including some desalination facilities. The latest phase of fighting has been among the deadliest for U.S. forces. Three service members were killed in recent days, bringing the number of U.S. fatalities to 17. Sergeant Michael Emmanuel Swinton, 30, of Fayetteville, North Carolina, was killed in the controlled detonation of an unexploded drone in Iraq, the Pentagon said. First Lieutenant Tyler James Feehan, 25, of Iwa Beach, Hawaii, and Private Isabella Gonzalez, 19, of Carrollton, Texas, died from an Iranian attack on Jordan. Trump was set to attend the dignified transfer of the three troops July 21st, but White House Press Secretary Caroline Leavitt announced that the event was being rescheduled. Though the U.S.-Iran ceasefire has crumbled, progress continued on a peace deal between Israel and Lebanon, with Ayoun scheduled to present Trump a plan to disarm Iran-backed militant group Hezbollah and secure Israel's withdrawal from Lebanon. In June, Israel and Lebanon announced a framework agreement that set the course for Israel to withdraw troops from southern Lebanon. Ayoun is looking for U.S. support to ensure Israel follows through. The Trump administration wants Ayoun to help isolate Hezbollah. On July 20th, the State Department announced Israel had started to pull out of three southern Lebanon villages in accordance with the agreement. Man accused of setting fire outside ICE offices. Officials identified the man who allegedly set off an incendiary device outside a federal building in Manhattan as a former U.S. Army soldier and an anti-government extremist. Andrew Arabaca, 43, was arrested July 20th after allegedly igniting gasoline and a large firework and firing an airsoft rifle at 26 Federal Plaza, which houses the field offices of U.S. Immigration and Customs Enforcement and the Federal Bureau of Investigation, FBI Assistant Director in Charge James Barnicle told reporters. Officials said charges have not yet been filed. Two government employees and one civilian, an immigrant who had a hearing that day, were injured in the accident, according to Barnicle. What occurred outside 26 Federal Plaza this morning was deeply disturbing, Mayor Zoran Mamdani said on social media. I'm relieved no one was seriously injured and that the suspect is in custody. Barnicle said Arabaca took the subway from Harlem, where his last known address is located, to Penn Station on July 19th. He stayed overnight near the Holland Tunnel and ventured toward the federal building early on July 20th. At about 8:30 a.m., Arabaca arrived at 26 Federal Plaza and ignited a bundle of what appeared to be fireworks and fired several shots from an airsoft rifle, New York City Police Commissioner Jessica Tisch said, citing witness accounts. He then allegedly dumped a bucket of flammable liquid between two sets of bushes along the perimeter of the building and ignited a fire, she said. Federal agents took Arabaca, who was wearing a sign reading, ICE off our streets, and a military-style helmet into custody, Tisch said. Law enforcement located his vehicle, two airsoft rifles, and the container of flammable liquid identified by Barnicle as gasoline. Tisch said the incident occurred in view of a NYPD camera. Bystander footage shared on social media also captured a plume of smoke rising and officers tackling someone to the ground. The FBI previously said in a statement to USA Today that the FBI New York Joint Terrorism Task Force is investigating the incident. Arabaca served in the Army from 2001 to 2005 and worked on Patriot missile systems as a repairman or mechanic, according to Barnicle. He said Arabaca had a couple of encounters with law enforcement, but nothing rising to this level. Barnicle said Arabaca came to the federal building armed with bad intentions, a cart with anti-ICE literature on it, as well as six incendiary devices or fireworks, a hammer, a machete, three knives, and an airsoft rifle. He said Arabaca, who Barnicle described as an anti-American, anti-government extremist, admitted to law enforcement after his arrest that he targeted the
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10: And coming up next on the Talking Information Center, it's today's reading of the Brockton Enterprise. 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
8: Hi, this is Kathy from the Talking Information Center. I'll be reading the Brockton Enterprise for Wednesday, July 22nd, 2026. Noah Kahan backs bill to crack down on resale ticket prices. Singer and New England native Noah Kahan made a surprise appearance at Governor Moore Healey's press conference on July 16th to push for cheaper concert tickets. Healey was announcing her Great Divide Act to crack down on resale concert ticket prices when a red rotary phone next to her rang. It was Kahan on the line. The artist community and fans would greatly benefit from limiting ticket scalping and the sale of speculative tickets, Kahan said. I love my fans and I want to protect them however I can. Kahan supported similar legislation in Vermont earlier this year. Now he's throwing his weight behind Healey's bill, which proposes a cap on resale ticket prices and service fees, as well as a ban on so-called ghost tickets. The Great Divide Act seeks to lower sports and concert ticket resale prices and make having fun more affordable, Senator Dylan Fernandez, Democrat from Falmouth, said at the press conference. The legislation would make it so no concert ticket can be resold for more than 110% of the original ticket price, meaning that a $200 concert ticket could only go up to $220. It would also cap ticket resale marketplace service fees at 10% of the listed resale price for sporting and non-sporting events. The bill would also ban ghost or speculative tickets, which are tickets that the seller does not actually have when they list them for sale. Healey said that some World Cup fans bought tickets that ended up not existing. Finally, the bill would prevent resellers from tricking consumers into thinking they are buying directly from the artist or venue and from misleading consumers about the ticket supply. Healey is planning on filing the legislation in her closeout supplemental budget. Fernandez said it could also be added as an amendment to the Senate's economic development bill. The full title of the legislation is An Act Relative to Closing the Great Divide Between Ticket Prices and Affordability. It's named in honor of Kahan, who recently became the first artist to headline four consecutive sold-out shows at Fenway Park, according to the governor's office. His latest album is titled The Great Divide. Healey used Kahan's concert to illustrate why her legislation is necessary. Did anyone get tickets to Noah Kahan, she asked. Those tickets were a hot commodity and really hard to come by. She explained that some fans may have had to pay more than triple the original ticket price. It's infuriating, it's unfair, and it costs way too much, Healey said. College students' love of Haitian Creole leads to translating. Francesca Odney learned to read Haitian Creole by reading text messages from her mother. Odney said her mom also wrote out sentences in the language and taught Odney how to decode them. It would have been much easier to learn if she'd had access to children's books in her parents' native language, said Odney, who grew up in Boston and Brockton. She got a chance to put two into the world when a professor at the University of Connecticut, where Odney is a rising junior, asked her to translate picture books into Haitian Creole. She really liked how I was writing the translations, how my translations were very clear, Odney said. My first colors in Haitian Creole and my first fruits in Haitian Creole came out May 1st. They're part of the Polyglot Kids series, a collection of books in many languages for kids aged 2 to 5. Odney's first language was Haitian Creole. She learned it from her parents and her babysitter, who was like a grandmother to her and didn't speak any English. Odney first started to speak English during preschool. She got her start in translation, helping her parents navigate American bureaucracy when she was a kid. She interpreted for her parents at doctor's appointments or when they called the insurance company. While at Brockton High School, she earned a translation certificate in writing, reading, and speaking. Odney is studying psychology and criminal justice at the University of Connecticut. She's interested in pursuing child psychology after. She said children's books in Creole have become more common since she was a kid, but she still hopes to make more and add to the options out there. A lot of my cousins, they can understand the language, but they can't really speak it or read or write it, she said. I think creating books will be better because then parents will have a way to teach the kids the language without just speaking it to them, because not everyone gets it through hearing it. It's a difficult time for Haitians living in Brockton. The Supreme Court ruled on June 25th that President Donald Trump can end deportation protections for Haitians. The decision will have a profound impact, according to Marlene Amedi, founder and CEO of Brockton's Haitian Community Partners Foundation. Adney's family is no exception. The ruling made it even harder for her family to bring her cousins to the United States. Adney's cousins, aged 3, 5, 13, and 18, have been mostly raising themselves since their mother and grandmother died. Adney's mother has been trying to bring them to the United States so she can take care of them, she said. Adney said the hearing the news of the June 25th Supreme Court decision broke our... Peabody Companies announces new CPO credential recipients. The Peabody Companies announced multiple staff members have earned they can take care of them, she said. Adney said the hearing the news of the June 25th Supreme Court decision broke our... Peabody Companies announces new CPO credential recipients.

housing occupancy standards. Dulcinea Coelho Araujo, Carly Rodriguez Hernandez, and Vanessa D'Souza each earned Certified Professional of Occupancy designations through the National Affordable Housing Management Association. The certification program prepares affordable housing property management staff to understand and apply U.S. Department of Housing and Urban Development occupancy regulations and compliance requirements. Officials said participants must complete a comprehensive curriculum to demonstrate knowledge of eligibility standards, documentation, and regulatory practices tied to federally supported housing. We are delighted to recognize Dulcinea, Carolee, and Vanessa for earning their CPO designations, said Aaron Simas, Learning and Development Manager with the Peabody Companies. This achievement represents their dedication to excellence and to ensuring the highest standards of compliance for our communities. Coelho Araujo, based in Boston, joined the company in March and works as an occupancy specialist at the JPNDC Pitts portfolio in Roxbury. Rodriguez Hernandez of Cranston, Rhode Island, joined the organization in March the previous year and serves as an occupancy specialist at One Neighborhood Builders in Providence. D'Souza, also based in Brockton, joined the company in June and works as a regional marketing specialist at the corporate office in Braintree. The Peabody Companies, which is marking its 50th anniversary, operates as a group of property management and real estate firms serving communities across the region. Residents believe police hid evidence. Most Massachusetts residents believe police concealed evidence in the Karen Reed case, according to a recent survey from the University of New Hampshire. In June 2025, Reed was found not guilty of second-degree murder and leaving the scene of a collision resulting in death. Prosecutors had accused her of backing into her Boston police officer boyfriend, John O'Keefe, with her Lexus SUV in a drunken rage and leaving him to die in the snow outside a Canton home in January 2022. Her defense attorneys claimed that she was framed by police in an investigation they described as rife with bias and incompetence. Since her acquittal last year, Reed has filed two lawsuits related to the case. One in November against witnesses and investigators, including former Massachusetts State Police Trooper Michael Proctor, and another in June against the Massachusetts State Police and the town of Canton. According to a statement sent to USA Today last month, Reed's defense team alleged that both agencies negligently permitted virulent misogynists and bigots to target her, referring to claims that investigators in her case sent hateful, racist, and sexist messages over the years. Throughout the case, Reed has amassed supporters from near and far, some of whom stood outside the courtroom during her trial wearing pink in solidarity and chanting "Free Karen Reed." About 2,400 Massachusetts residents were randomly selected by the UNH Survey Center to give their opinions about police conduct in Reed's case. A total of 709 Massachusetts residents completed the online survey between June 18th and June 23rd, the Survey Center said. Of Massachusetts residents who had heard about the Karen Reed case, 69% said they believe police definitely or probably concealed evidence in the investigation, according to the UNH survey. About 6% said they believe police definitely or probably did not conceal evidence, and 25% said they don't know or have no opinion, the survey said. According to the UNH survey, about 67% of men and 70% of women said they believe police definitely or probably concealed evidence in the Karen Reed case. By age, about 72% of those ages 18 to 34, 67% of those ages 35 to 49, 73% of those ages 50 to 64, and 64% of those ages 65 and older said they believe police definitely or probably concealed evidence. In terms of political identification, about 74% of Republicans, 68% of Democrats, and 66% of Independents shared that view. By region, 75% of those in central Massachusetts, 77% of those in Essex County, 68% of those in Middlesex County, 63% of those in Norfolk and Suffolk counties, 78% of those in southern Massachusetts and the Cape and Islands, and 44% of those in West
Western Massachusetts.

0: said the same. According to the UNH survey, 63% of Massachusetts residents said the Karen Reed case is evidence of a wider problem with police in Massachusetts. About 14% said it is definitely or probably not evidence of a wider problem, and 23% said they don't know or are not sure. About 86% of Massachusetts residents said people definitely or probably should be able to sue police departments if they believe their rights have been violated. About 8% said they definitely or probably should not be able to, and 5% said they don't know or have no opinion. Additionally, about 71% said people should definitely or probably be able to sue individual police officers under the same circumstances. About 21% said they believe they definitely or probably should not be able to, and 8% said they don't know or have no opinion. U.S. attacks deepen hardship in Iran. Dissent stalls as war puts pressure on residents. Opposition to Iran's clerical rulers has long simmered in the country's impoverished south, but after bearing the brunt of U.S. strikes in July, many residents are directing their anger at President Donald Trump and an air campaign they say has upended their lives. Southern Iran, which borders the Strait of Hormuz, has been a major target of U.S. attacks on ports, energy facilities, and transport infrastructure. Washington says the strikes are aimed at curbing Iran's ability to threaten shipping through the strategic waterway. Tehran says they have gone far beyond legitimate military targets. Most of the more than two dozen southern residents Reuters interviewed by phone or messaging apps agreed that the strikes had gone beyond targets with a clear military purpose. "Trump has ruined our lives more than the Islamic rulers did," said Amin, who runs a small boarding house for tourists in the south, blaming the U.S. strikes for worsening economic hardship. Despite long-running hostility toward Tehran in many southern provinces, including among some of Iran's marginalized ethnic minorities, none of those Reuters spoke to said the conflict had generated support for renewed anti-government protests. "I feel like I'm suffocating," Amin said. Such frustration with the strike's impact helps explain why, even in provinces known for anti-government protests, the war has not triggered further unrest, something Trump had hoped for at the start of the conflict. Like the other Iranians Reuters spoke to, Amin asked that his family name not be published for fear of reprisals. Reza, 62, a veteran of the 1988-1989 Iraq-Iran War, said his son had been detained during mass protests in January, and he had little time for Iran's theocratic system. But he was still willing to fight against the United States, he said. "If my country needs me, I'll take up arms again. Not for this regime, but for the soil beneath my feet. It's the least I owe it," said the retired teacher from his home in Abadan in the northwestern Khuzestan province. The southerners Reuters spoke to included people who had taken part in previous bouts of protests and described themselves as opponents of the ruling system, but none said they supported renewed unrest for now. At the same time, few voiced supports for Iran's rulers, a potential sign of future problems for Tehran. The clerical leadership fears prolonged economic hardship could further anger its core base among middle and low-income Iranians, particularly if a peace deal remains out of reach. Southern Iran's provinces of Hormozgan, Bushehr, Khuzestan, and Sistan-Baluchistan form a large, diverse region stretching along a humid, rugged coastline from Iraq to Pakistan. Khuzestan is home to a large Arab minority, Sistan-Baluchistan to Iran's Baluchi ethnic minority, and Hormozgan to a Sunni Muslim religious minority, groups that have often complained of discrimination in the Persian-majority Shiite Muslim Islamic Republic. Iran's minorities, who also include Kurds in the west, Azeris in the northwest, and Turkmen in the northeast, have been opposed to the ruling clerics for decades. Grievances range from the right to use native languages in schools and courts to policies that have damaged their local environments and worsened health and other care. Despite having most of Iran's oil and gas, southerners have also complained of low investment, little opportunity, and state services so poor that power networks fail in the scorching summer heat, leaving them to swelter without relief. "The U.S. attacks have deepened our problems. No electricity for hours means no water for hours in this heat, said Hadi, a grocery shop owner in Khuzestan province. I love Iran, not the Islamic Republic, and those that are calling for continuation of the war while sitting in their air-conditioned homes and offices. This war should stop. Enough is enough, he added. The authorities deny any regional, ethnic, or religious discrimination. But during mass anti-government unrest in January and during earlier bouts of protest in 2022 and 2019, some southern areas were seen as active centers of opposition. Majid, a 41-year-old engineer in Konarak, said the war had brought new fear to a town already struggling with years of neglect, nights filled with the sound of explosions, followed by days of heat, hours of darkness, and fears of empty water pipes. Power cuts have become especially punishing in provinces where summer temperatures regularly climb above 104 degrees, leaving families without air conditioning and disrupting water supplies that depend on electric pumps. In Bushehr, home to Iran's one working nuclear power plant, high school student Samad said he could not focus on his exams because of the nightly attacks. I wanted freedom, but look what Trump brought for us. Europe's erratic weather persists. Fires in Spain and France, hail in Balkans, amid heat wave. Firefighters struggled on July 21st to contain Spain's largest wildfire of the year while two firefighters were killed battling a fire in southwestern France as an extreme heat wave continued to fuel dangerous conditions across Europe, bringing drought and forecasts of severe hailstorms. The fatalities occurred near an airport in the Gironde region, which was on high alert for wildfires, Interior Minister Laurent Nunez said, 2 weeks after the death of another firefighter in the Savoy region in the French Alps. A separate wildfire in the Var department in southern France burned 500 hectares within hours and continued to spread in the direction of the nearby commune of Cognac, local authorities said. France's Wildfire Prevention and Reporting Association marked the fire as out of control. At least 150 people have been evacuated. In Spain's central Guadalajara province, a forest blaze raged uncontrolled for a sixth day, forcing the evacuation of more than 1,200 people. Emergency crews worked to contain the flames as temperatures above 104 degrees pushed fire danger to extreme levels less than 2 weeks after Spain's deadliest wildfire in decades killed 13 people near Bidar in the southern Almeria province. Europe is the world's fastest warming continent, and many scientists say human-driven climate change is increasing the intensity of heat waves, droughts, and wildfires, while also creating conditions for sudden, destructive storms. The continent has endured three stifling, almost back-to-back heat waves so far this year. Intense heat has also been blamed for thousands of excess deaths in the May to June period. Britain's Thames Water said it would introduce usage restrictions for the 10 million customers it provides with drinking water in and around London, banning the use of outdoor hoses, sprinklers, and pressure washers to conserve supplies. England had received only 3% of its long-term average July rainfall, with the south and east of the country receiving nothing at all so far, the longest spell without rain since the mid-1990s, the British government's National Drought Group said. In Sicily, Italy, temperatures in inland areas were forecast to exceed 104 degrees on July 21st. Farmer Marco Barbaccia told how a wind-fueled wildfire destroyed olive groves, wiping out this year's crop and damaging trees needed for future harvests. We were unable to save anything. We lost both this year's harvest and the trees themselves, which means losing future production of Sicilian extra virgin olive oil as well, Barbaccia said. Greek authorities advised residents to stay indoors as the country endured its first major heat wave of the peak summer season, with temperatures set to hit 104 degrees. In central Athens, residents and tourists on the Acropolis Hill shielded from the heat with hats and umbrellas, while restaurants and cafes deployed fans blowing water mist to keep their customers cool. The Reuters Climate Monitor, an interactive tool giving real-time data, showed the average high temperature across Western Europe 2.7 degrees higher than the seasonal average high for July 21st, recorded between 1961 and 1990. Greece's temperatures were 5.8 degrees above normal. Spain's average high of 91 degrees was 5.3 degrees above what was typical in the past decades. In Albania, residents and tourists alike sought the cool of street water fountains. I swear to God, the temperature is very high today. Today, it is 42 degrees Celsius. You can't fight that without cold water, said Tirana resident Farid Salihu. In Serbia, the water level of the Danube fell to its lowest since 1946, forcing barges and ships to take on smaller loads to navigate Serbian stretches of the Danube and Sava rivers, river port authorities said. Authorities across the Western Balkans have warned of a shift from heat waves to hailstorms. Several people were slightly injured in a hailstorm in Croatia's northern Adriatic resort of Rožnik, Croatian media reported. The storms will continue to spread to Slovenia in the north, across Bosnia and Herzegovina, and southern Serbia to North Macedonia, according to local weather forecasts. Tankers carrying Saudi oil turn back. U.S. and Iranian forces exchange more strikes. Two oil tankers carrying Saudi crude to Asia reversed course in the Red Sea on July 21st after threats from Yemen's Iran-aligned Houthis as a widening Middle East conflict disrupted shipping through two of the world's most critical energy choke points. U.S. forces bombed targets in the south and west of Iran overnight, while Iran targeted U.S. sites in Bahrain, Kuwait, and Jordan, and a tanker was hit in the Strait of Hormuz at the mouth of the Gulf. Iran said it had struck infrastructure belonging to Amazon in Bahrain, where the U.S. tech company operates a regional data center. Amazon did not immediately comment, and Reuters could not verify the report. The Houthis, who control northern and western Yemen, including the coast at the mouth of the Red Sea, announced a naval blockade on Saudi Arabia on July 20th. This opened a potential new front in the war, which has killed thousands of people across the Gulf since it began on February 28th with the United States and Israeli attacks on Iran. In a letter to shippers, the Houthis threatened to attack any ships that load or discharge Saudi oil. President Donald Trump said the Houthis had not yet shut the Bab el-Mandab, the Gate of Tears Strait leading into the Red Sea, and threatened to act against them if they did. So far, it hasn't happened, Trump said. If something like that happens, we take care of it. The president also confirmed that 18 U.S. service members have been killed so far, including four in Iranian attacks on U.S. military bases in Jordan and Iraq over the last few days, in a war that is unpopular among Americans and others affected by surging global energy costs. The Houthi announcement already appeared to be having an impact. Two tankers which had just loaded Saudi crude bound for China and India at Saudi Arabia's Red Sea port of Yanbu made U-turns on July 21st, heading toward the Suez Canal, rather than out through the Bab el-Mandeb into the Indian Ocean. The developments represent the first confirmed changes to commercial tanker routing following the Houthi embargo and are likely to increase disruption to Saudi crude exports and regional shipping patterns, British Maritime Risk Management Group Vanguard said on July 21st. With the war shutting the Strait of Hormuz leading out of the Gulf, the Red Sea has served as the main alternate route out for millions of barrels of Saudi oil per day, diverted by pipeline through Yanbu. Oil prices gained more than 2% on July 21st, with Brent crude hovering above $91 a barrel and U.S. gasoline back over $4 a gallon. U.S. Central Command said it had hit Iranian military command centers, maritime capabilities, missile and drone launch sites, and air defense systems in its latest round of strikes, which have carried on nightly for more than a week and a half. Explosions were heard around the city of Shiraz in southern Iran, state media said. Konarak and Chabahar on the southern coast and a civilian site outside the city of Abdanan in the west came under attack, media reports said. On July 21st, Trump renewed his threats to again attack Iran's nuclear facilities at Natanz pretty soon, which he said in June 2025 had been totally obliterated after the U.S. military bombed the facility buried in a mountain range that month. Iran promised it would retaliate. 50 civilians have been killed and 500 wounded in the recent U.S. strikes on Iran, a health ministry official said. U.S. Defense Secretary Pete Hegseth told senators during a hearing that the war, which Congress has not authorized, had cost $37.5 billion so far, and he asked them to approve another $70 billion in supplemental funds, in part to replenish depleted missile supplies. The United States and Iran have been testing the limits of escalation since the collapse this month of a weeks-old interim ceasefire agreement. Iran launched renewed attacks on July 21st across the Gulf, where recent strikes on desalination facilities have raised concerns about shortages in desert countries that depend almost entirely on removing salt from seawater for potable supplies. Kuwait said it was responding to a drone and missile attack on July 21st. Kuwait has reported attacks that have damaged power generation in recent days at plants that also produce fresh water. Iranian state media reported that Iranian forces also launched attacks on U.S. military facilities in Bahrain, Kuwait, and Jordan. The Maritime Security Agency, UKMTO, said on July 21st, a tanker in the Strait of Hormuz reported being struck by a projectile, forcing its crew to abandon the vessel and board a lifeboat. Iran's Revolutionary Guards also said two oil tankers caught fire after explosions while attempting to transit the southern shipping lane of the strait. The United States has encouraged ships to use the southern lane. Iran demands they use an alternative northern route near its coast instead, where it eventually aims to charge fees for transit. Just four commodity vessels crossed Hormuz on July 20th, mostly using the northern shipping lane near Iran's coast, down from seven the previous day, Kepler data showed. Throughout the war, Saudi Arabia partially escaped the shipping disruption by piping oil to Yanbu on the Red Sea instead. But a full closure of that alternative route by the Houthis could reduce global oil supply, as it would leave most Saudi oil exports trapped. A senior Iranian official told Reuters on July 20th that Tehran had received a proposal from mediators for a 10-day ceasefire in efforts to salvage the interim ceasefire agreement signed in June, which replaced an earlier April ceasefire. In a sign that diplomacy remains alive, Iran's Interior Minister Eskander Momeni visited mediator Pakistan and asked Islamabad to continue its effort.
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2: Here's the forecast for the Boston and South Shore area on the Talking Information Center from the National Weather Service. For today, cloudy, some showers possible, temperatures in the mid-80s overnight. Partly cloudy, temperatures in the mid-60s. Thursday, mostly sunny, temperatures in the lower 80s. The sun rose this morning at 5:28, setting at 8:14 this evening. 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
7: 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I'm Framingham.
8: And coming up next on the Talking Information Center, it's today's reading of the Taunton Daily Gazette. 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
9: Hi, this is Bridget with the Taunton Daily Gazette. Wednesday, July 22nd. Noah Kahn supports the Great Divide Act by Margie Cullen. Singer and New England native Noah Kahn made a surprise appearance at Governor Maura Healey's press conference on July 16th to push for cheaper concert tickets. Healey was announcing her Great Divide Act to crack down on resale concert ticket prices when a red rotary phone next to her rang. It was Kahn on the line. The artist community and fans would greatly benefit from limiting ticket scalping and the sale of speculative tickets, Kahn said. I love my fans and I want to protect them however I can. Kahn supported similar legislation in Vermont earlier this year. Now he's throwing his weight behind Healey's bill, which proposes a cap on resale ticket prices and service fees, as well as a ban as banning so-called ghost tickets. What would the ticket price legislation do? The Great Divide Act seeks to lower sports and concert ticket resale prices and make having fun more affordable, Senator Dylan Fernandez, Democrat Falmouth, said at the press conference. The legislation would make it so no concert ticket can be resold for more than 110% of the original ticket price, meaning that a $200 concert ticket could only go up to $220. It would also cap ticket resale marketplace service fees at 10% of the listed resale price for sporting and non-sporting events. The bill would also ban ghost or speculative tickets, which are tickets that the seller does not actually have when they list them for sale. Healey said that some World Cup fans bought tickets that ended up not existing. Finally, the bill would prevent resellers from tricking consumers into thinking they are buying directly from the artist or venue, and from misleading consumers about the ticket supply. Healey is planning on filing the legislation in her closeout supplemental budget. Fernandez said it could also be added as an amendment to the Senate's Economic Development Bill. Why is it called the Great Divide Act? The full title of the legislation is an act relative to closing the great divide between ticket prices and affordability. It's named in honor of Kahn, who recently became the first artist to headline four consecutive sold-out shows at Fenway Park, according to the governor's office. His latest album is titled The Great Divide. Healey used Kahn's concert to illustrate why her legislation is necessary. "Did anyone get tickets to Noah Kahn?" she asked. "Those tickets were a hot commodity and really hard to come by." She explained some fans may have had to pay more than triple the original ticket price. "It's infuriating, it's unfair, and it costs way too much," Healey said. No End in Sight as U.S.-Iran Continue Strikes by Joey Garrison and Christopher Kahn, Washington. President Donald Trump threatened revenge against Iran for the deaths of U.S. soldiers as the United States completed its 10th straight day of strikes against Iran, with no end in sight to the re-escalating conflict. "Every time Iran kills an American soldier, they will pay for that killing many times over," Trump said on social media. The United States and Iran traded strikes following the breakdown of a ceasefire, largely over control of the Strait of Hormuz, a vital trade route off the coast of Iran. The latest phase of fighting in the four-month war has been among the deadliest for U.S. forces. Three service members were killed in recent days, bringing the number of U.S. troop fatalities to 17. Two died from an Iranian attack on Jordan, and one during the controlled detonation of an unexploded drone in Iraq. The Department of Defense, on July 21st, identified the casualty in Iraq as Sergeant Michael Emmanuel Swinton, 30, of Fayetteville, North Carolina. The Defense Department previously identified those killed in the Jordan attack as First Lieutenant Tyler James Feehan, 25, of Iwa Beach, Hawaii, and Private Isabella Gonzalez, 19, of Carrollton, Texas. Trump was originally scheduled to attend the dignified transfer of the three troops at Dover Air Force Base on July 21st. But White House Press Secretary Caroline Leavitt announced late the previous day that the event was being rescheduled. In the latest round of strikes, U.S. Central Command said it hit Iranian military command centers, maritime capabilities, missile and drone launch sites, and air defense systems. Iran targeted U.S. sites in Bahrain, Kuwait, and Jordan on July 21st, including some desalination facilities. Yemen's Iran-aligned Houthis announced a naval blockade on Saudi Arabia July 20th, opening a potential new front in the war and raising the threat to global energy supplies. Two oil tankers made U-turns in the Red Sea following a warning from the Houthi militia. In addition, Maritime Security Agency, UKMTO, said a tanker in the Strait of Hormuz reported being struck by a projectile, forcing its crew to board a lifeboat. Iran's Revolutionary Guards said two oil tankers caught fire after explosions while attempting to transit the strait. The Pentagon's chief spokesperson said on July 20th that nearly 100 American service members have been injured in the war with Iran during the July wave of strikes. The Pentagon did not reveal how the injuries occurred. Sean Parnell wrote on X that the vast majority involved minor concussions. He said 96% of those injured have returned to duty. They are determined to get back in the fight, Parnell wrote in the Post, a response to a New York Times article that accused the Pentagon of hiding dozens of American service member injuries. Though the Iran-U.S. ceasefire has crumpled, progress continued on a peace deal between Israel and Lebanon on July 21st, with Lebanese President Joseph Aoun scheduled to present Trump a plan to disarm Iran-backed militant group Hezbollah and secure Israel's withdrawal from Lebanon. Meet Sadie, Taunton Shelter's Pet of the Week, by Dave DeMille. A shy 3-year-old dog at the Taunton Animal Shelter is looking for a patient home where trust can grow over time. Sadie, a female Portuguese Podengo, is featured as the shelter's Pet of the Week, according to a community announcement. Staff say the dog has struggled to adjust to shelter life, but shows signs of a gentle and affectionate personality once comfortable. Sadie can be nervous around unfamiliar people and environments, and her reserved nature means she may need extra time to settle into a new home. Staff say dog blossoms with trust and companionship. Despite her timid demeanor, Sadie has formed strong bonds with other dogs at the shelter, particularly companions named Marty and Emma. Those interactions highlight her playful side and suggest she may benefit from living with a confident canine companion, according to the announcement. Shelter staff say watching Sadie relax and engage with other dogs reveals a more confident and joyful personality beneath her initial shyness. Adoption suited for calm, patient household. Sadie is best suited for a household that can provide a quiet and supportive environment while allowing her to adjust at her own pace. Caregivers say relationships built gradually can be especially rewarding, and they encourage potential adopters who value patience and long-term connection to consider Sadie. More information about adoption is available through the shelter by calling 508-822-1463 or emailing RDANIELCZYK at taunton-ma.gov. Details about the shelter and available animals can also be found at aws.petfinder.com/shelters/MA72. Taylor Farms' reach spans U.S. brands. Company issued lettuce recall amid outbreak. By Daniel DeVise. Taylor Farms produces much of the lettuce sold in America's supermarkets and fast food restaurants. Right now, many consumers would like to know which ones. The company is in the news because of a historic outbreak of cyclosporiasis, the explosive diarrhea disease, with cases surging across more than 30 states in recent weeks. Taylor Farms, on July 17th, issued a voluntary recall of iceberg lettuce products as a result of the outbreak and investigation, which initially connected the illnesses to lettuce from Taylor Farms de Mexico, sold in part through Taco Bell locations in five states. The following day, the U.S. Food and Drug Administration said a lettuce sample from Taylor Farms tested positive for cyclospora. However, the agency later said that test was a false positive. The FDA said that as of July 19th, there were no confirmed positive results for samples of Taylor Farms lettuce tested for cyclospora. The agency said it is still working with Taylor Farms as it continues to trace the source of the outbreak. The agency has instructed Americans not to eat some of the iceberg lettuce produced by Taylor Farms. Consumers might have a difficult time following that directive. It's hard to know the provenance of the lettuce in a restaurant taco, burger, or sub. However, it's clear that Taylor Farms lettuce is in a lot of places. The company is the leading global producer of salads and healthy fresh foods, per its website, with facilities in the United States, Mexico, Canada, and Europe. It has $7 billion in revenues and more than 25,000 employees and 30 processing facilities, according to a profile in the University of California, Berkeley's Haas magazine. Operating across retail, food service, and prepared foods, Taylor Farms partners with every major retail group, club store, and quick service restaurant chain in the country, the profile says. Many supermarket chains sell Taylor Farms lettuce. Visit the company's Find a Product webpage and type in your location, and you'll see a who's who of American supermarkets and big box retailers that carry Taylor Farms salad kits and other products. The list includes Walmart, Target, Safeway, Whole Foods, Meijer, Vons, Food for Less, HEB, Sprouts, Fry's, Albertsons, and Kroger. The potentially contaminated produce includes some bagged lettuce products sold at Walmart under the Marketside brand. The Walmart items are the only affected products that have been sold in retail, USA Today previously reported. Looking at distributors, U.S. Foods confirmed to USA Today that its Cross Valley Farms brand is part of the recall. Sysco said it was among the affected distributors, Reuters reported. The question of which restaurant chains serve Taylor Farms is trickier to answer. We know that Taco Bell does because of the much-discussed recall. Chipotle also serves Taylor Farms produce, a company official confirmed July 20th. We are continuing to follow the cyclospora investigation very closely, and at this time we don't believe the ingredients we source are associated, said Lori Shalow, Chief Corporate Affairs and Food Safety Officer at Chipotle. The Taylor Farms website doesn't offer a full list of the big-name chain restaurants that serve its lettuce. That makes it hard for consumers to guess which brands they might want to avoid. We do know which chains have served Taylor Farms lettuce and other produce in the past, thanks to a 2014 report from Capital and Maine and the Huffington Post. That list includes McDonald's, Subway, KFC, Long John Silver's, and Pizza Hut, as well as Darden Restaurants, whose brands include Olive Garden. Taylor Farms has had previous recalls, although some have involved mislabeled products rather than potential pathogens. A few examples. In 2025, Taylor Farms voluntarily recalled salad kits sold in 25 states over the presence of undeclared ingredients. In 2024, the company was involved in the removal of quarter pounders from McDonald's menus and many restaurants over potential E. coli contamination in raw onions. In 2019, the company recalled roughly 2,100 pounds of mislabeled products that contained a known allergen. In 2017, Taylor Farms recalled about 6,630 pounds of chicken and pork salad products, possibly tainted with Listeria monocytogenes. In 2013, the New York Times reported that Taylor Farms had an unusual number of voluntary recalls involving potentially tainted products. Company officials ascribed the volume of recalls to the company's scale. Just if you do the sheer math, our recalls relative to our size are fewer than anybody else, said Bruce Taylor, chief executive of Taylor Farms, speaking to the Times. Taylor, a third-generation lettuce grower in California's Salinas Valley, founded the company in 1995 and some partners. The goal was to be North America's favorite producer of salads and healthy fresh foods, according to its website. Taylor Farms has indeed grown into the leading producer of salads and other healthy fare, according to the Berkeley Business School profile. In 2012, the company entered the supermarket industry with the first ever branded prepackaged chopped salads with dressings and condiments, according to the profile. The company has also taken a prominent role in promoting food safety. Around 2007, Taylor partnered with the Produce Marketing Association to create a center for produce safety, working with other growers to standardize practices. In 2009, Taylor Farms introduced SmartWash Solutions, which the Berkeley Profile termed a revolutionary wash water monitoring system to sanitize and prevent microbial cross-contamination. According to a 2026 report in the trade publication Western Farm Press, Taylor Farms revolutionized its industry by turning it into a fixed-price business that offered growers a guaranteed profit while providing customers a consistent supply. Trump hits Canada with new 50% tariffs by Joey Garrison, Washington. President Donald Trump took executive action on July 20th to impose a new 50% tariff on a wide range of imports from Canada in retaliation for what his administration called discriminatory Canadian trade practices in certain industries against the United States, according to administration officials. The move, which risks reigniting a trade war between Canada and the United States, comes after Trump threatened tariffs against the country in response to smoke that entered the United States from wildfires in Canada. An administration official said Trump is exploring unspecified tariff options for the wildfire response, however. The sweeping tariffs, which go into effect August 19th, apply to a range of Canadian imports, from wine and dairy to hockey sticks to cement, an official said. but do not extend to energy, potash, fish, and critical minerals, among other exemptions. All other Canadian exports, including those singled out as tariff-free in the United States-Canada-Mexico Agreement, signed in 2019, are subject to the tariff. Trump administration officials, who discussed the move with reporters on the condition of anonymity, cited Canadian trade practices on alcoholic beverages, automobiles, and dairy products exported from the United States for prompting the action, which the officials characterized as defensive measures. In the past year, all but two Canadian provinces have halted the purchase of alcohol from the United States, but not from other countries. Canada has imposed tariffs on automobiles from the United States, but not other countries. And Canada has established tariff rate quotas on cheese from the United States that are more restrictive than the Canadian policy with the European Union, officials said. Canadian Prime Minister Mark Carney defended his country's trade actions in a statement on Trump's latest tariffs, arguing that Canada has merely matched the tariffs and trade policies imposed by the United States. Canada believes in the benefits of free and fair trade, Carney said, pointing to trade agreements Canada has reached with other nations besides the United States. This trade dispute has raised costs for families, particularly in the U.S. Canada stands ready to engage intensively to address outstanding issues with the U.S. to the mutual benefit of our citizens. Trump signed three proclamations formalizing the tariffs, which were made by invoking Section 338 of the Tariff Act of 1930, often referred to as the Smoot-Hawley Tariff Act. The century-old law is a different statute than the law Trump previously cited, the International Emergency Economic Powers Act of 1977. In his push to use presidential emergency powers to impose reciprocal tariffs on countries. The Supreme Court in February blocked Trump's use of emergency powers to impose tariffs under the 1977 law, forcing the White House to pursue other legal avenues to unilaterally levy fees on imports. For more than a year, the United States and Canada have targeted exports from each other in a deepening trade war. Tropical Storm Bertha moves along Gulf Coast. By Christopher Kahn, Doyle Rice, and India Yancey Bragg. Tropical Storm Bertha continued its slog toward the Gulf Coast on the morning of July 21st, according to forecasters from the National Hurricane Center. Bertha, the second storm of the 2026 Atlantic hurricane season, remained on track to bring the potential for heavy rain, storm surge, and gusty winds to several states along the Gulf Coast over the next couple of days. The storm was expected to continue moving westward, but the forecast track and intensity remains highly uncertain, the National Weather Service, Austin, San Antonio, warned. The potential for flooding is what worries forecasters most. Bertha is expected to produce rainfall amounts of 2 to 4 inches, with isolated higher totals around 8 inches through July 24th, along the Gulf Coast and adjacent inland locations from western Florida to the middle Texas coast, including southern portions of Alabama, Mississippi, and Louisiana, the Hurricane Center said. This rainfall may produce areas of flash flooding, especially in urban areas. As of 11 a.m. Eastern Time, July 21st, Bertha's center was 70 miles from Panama City, Florida, and moving north-northwest at 3 miles per hour. The storm was whipping up maximum sustained winds of 60 miles per hour with higher gusts, the Hurricane Center said. Bertha has become slightly better organized this morning, the Hurricane Center said July 21st. Looking ahead, little change in strength is expected today, followed by gradual weakening through the middle of this week. Bertha could also bring high winds, storm surge, rough surf, and rip currents. Swells generated by Bertha are affecting portions of Florida and will spread westward along the northern Gulf Coast during the week. These swells are likely to cause life-threatening surf and rip current conditions, the Hurricane Center said. Meteorologist Jim Cantore called the pressure drop impressive, but he seemed less concerned about potential precipitation, calling Bertha a rainless windbag. Some of you may get a few drops if you are lucky, Cantore said on local social media. Though Bertha is strengthening in the Gulf, forecasters are not predicting it will become a hurricane as it continues to battle wind shear. The wind shear is likely to give the cyclone a very asymmetric structure, with the bulk of the rainfall and much of the wind expected to occur on the southern side of the storm center, according to the National Hurricane Center. Overall, Bertha is a low-grade tropical threat to North Florida and the central Gulf Coast, and overall won't be much different from a normal summer mix of sun and rain away from the immediate coast. Dr. Ryan Chuchalut, chief meteorologist at WeatherTiger, who works with the USA Today network, told the Tallahassee Democrat. On the night of July 20th, tropical storm watches were in effect along the Gulf Coast, and a storm surge watch was in effect from the Alabama-Florida border to the mouth of the Mississippi River. Federal forecasters advised authorities and residents in Louisiana and Texas to monitor the progress of the storm as more watches or warnings were possible. Okay, that's all the time that we have for today. Thank you.
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0: The impact of a meal goes well beyond feeding our bodies. 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Like Marta.
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0: And Alex.
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8: 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I'm Framingham.
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10: Good day. You are listening to today's edition of the Sun Chronicle. It's July 22nd, 2026, and my name is Les. The first article today, former Norfolk Deputy Police Chief and Sergeant investigated for violations by Stephen Peterson. An independent investigation into allegations involving two police supervisors found multiple violations of department policies, including conflicts of interest stemming from an inappropriate personal relationship, town officials said Tuesday. Former Deputy Chief Michelle Palladini and former Sergeant Samuel Webb are no longer employed by the Norfolk Police Department. Police Chief James Barrett, who joined the department as chief last September, ordered the review after concerns were raised regarding the handling of a 2023 internal affairs investigation and subsequent allegations of misconduct. The investigation identified numerous violations of department policies and procedures by the former employees. Among the findings were that an inappropriate personal relationship created significant conflicts of interest, compromised the integrity of a prior internal affairs investigation, and resulted in conduct inconsistent with the standards expected of Norfolk police officers, the town said in a statement released late Tuesday. The investigation also found that Webb engaged in additional misconduct unrelated to the relationship, including improper conduct towards subordinate employees and other policy violations. Barrett has forwarded the investigative findings to the Massachusetts Police Officer Standards and Training Commission and has recommended that both former officers be decertified. The post commission certifies police officers, which allows them to work in law enforcement in Massachusetts. Our residents must trust that the Norfolk Police Department operates at the highest levels of professionalism, honesty, and integrity. No employee is above accountability. When trust is broken, we must address it openly and thoroughly, Barrett said. These allegations were incredibly serious, and I believed they deserved an impartial review. With the review complete, we have taken every action available to us, including referring the findings to the Post Commission, Barrett added. The conduct outlined in the independent report is deeply troubling and falls far short of the standards the town expects from its public employees, particularly those entrusted with leadership, Town Administrator Rob Garrity said. I appreciate Chief Barrett's commitment to conducting an independent, thorough review and taking appropriate action. Transparency and accountability are essential to maintaining the public's trust, and the town of Norfolk remains committed to both, Garrity added. The town retained the services of retired Carver Police Chief Arthur A. Parker Jr. of Billingsgate Associates to conduct the investigation. This ensured that the final determination would be thorough, impartial, and independent, the town said. Barrett did not respond to a request for further comment. The town said, since it is a personal matter, town and police officials would have no further comment. Palladini rose through the ranks to become deputy chief. She had worked for the Stonehill College and Franklin Police Departments before becoming a reserve officer in Norfolk in 2012. She became a full-time officer 2 years later and also worked as a detective and school resource officer. She was sworn in as a sergeant in 2020. Palladini is also a certified sexual assault investigator and has taught classes in rape aggression defense tactics. She also taught lifestyle courses for younger children that have helped them transition into successful young adults. Palladini won numerous awards for many innovative programs she developed and implemented throughout the schools and community. Webb had also served as a detective with the local police department. He began working for the department about 8 years ago as a patrolman. And that concludes that article. Next up, home sales show signs of rebound across Attleboro area by Tom Riley. The area may not have seen substantial rain coming into this week, but the drought in home sales may be easing, according to a report released Tuesday by the Warren Group. Figures from the Peabody-based company, which tracks real estate sales and mortgage activity, show sales of single-family homes in June increased in 8 of the 10 communities covered by the Sun Chronicle compared with the same month last year. At the same time, median prices for those homes were down in 7 of those communities compared with last June. In both cases, that mirrored trends cited statewide in the Warren Group report. There were 5,359 single-family home sales in Massachusetts in June, a 13.9% increase from June 2025. The median single-family home sale price dropped 1.4% to $678,000, the first month-over-month decrease since April 2023. Most area towns were near or slightly better than that figure. The median single-family home sale price dropped in June for the first time in 3 years, while the number increased since April 2023. Most area towns were near or slightly better than that figure. The median single-family home sale price

inventory likely help hold down sale prices, Norton added. Attleboro, the area's busiest real estate market, had the sharpest increase in sales, with 46 homes sold in June compared with 29 a year ago, a jump of nearly 60%. At the same time, the median price of a single-family home in the city was down 4.1% to $560,000, but that was the second lowest in the 10-community area. Seekonk, with a median price of $534,000 on 12 sales, up from 7 last June, was the market for bargain-hunting homebuyers last month. Norfolk again was the priciest real estate market, with a median price of $812,500, a decrease of just over 12% compared with last year. It was one of only two towns in the area where sales were lower year over year. In Foxborough, where sales dropped from 16 to 13, the median home price also was down 5.3% to $665,000. North Attleboro, where sales rose from 21 to 31, had its median sales price fall to $600,000, down 19.5%. Rentham, with 7 sales, one more than last June, had the sharpest median price drop, down 33.3% to $620,000. Mansfield's median price was $725,000, down 3.8% on 23 sales compared with 20 last year. Norton saw 16 sales, up from 10, and a median price of $708,750, up 6.2%. Plainville had 9 sales compared with 11 last June, with a median price of $750,000, up 13.6%. Rehoboth, with 20 sales, up from 12, saw its median price rise 10.2% to $754,950. Earlier this month, the Associated Press reported that sales of previously occupied U.S. homes slowed in June, but a key measure of home prices climbed to an all-time high, adding to affordability challenges for prospective homebuyers. Existing home sales fell 2.4% last month from May to a seasonally adjusted annual rate of 4.09 million units, the National Association of Realtors said. Sales rose 2.8% compared with June last year. The latest sales tally fell short of the roughly 4.21 million pace economists were expecting, according to FactSet. Home sales have mostly hovered close to a 4 million annual pace going back to 2023, far short of the historic norm of about 5.2 million. Sales have remained sluggish as mortgage rates have mostly trended higher in the months since the war between the United States and Iran started. Expectations of higher inflation amid surging oil prices have pushed up the long-term bond yields that lenders use as a guide to pricing home loans, causing mortgage rates to climb. Still, mortgage rates remain below where they were a year ago. Despite the lackluster sales, home prices continued to rise nationally last month. The U.S. median sales price increased 1.8% in June from a year earlier to $440,600. An all-time high in data going back to 1999, NAR said. Home prices have risen on an annual basis for 36 consecutive months. And that ends that article. Next we have Lindsay Clancy's trial hinges on an insanity defense. Experts say it's a hard case to make, by Charlie McKenna. When Lindsay Clancy's trial begins, one fact will not be in dispute. She killed her 3 children. In his opening statement to jurors, defense lawyer Kevin Reddington will almost certainly admit that the 35-year-old mother of 3 used exercise bands to strangle 5-year-old Cora, 3-year-old Dawson, and 8-month-old Callan in the basement of the family's Duxbury home in January 2023. That's because Clancy is pursuing what Massachusetts calls a quote-unquote lack of criminal responsibility defense, more commonly known as an insanity defense. As a result, the central question at her trial will not be whether she killed the children.
Instead, jurors will be asked to determine

0: determine if she had a mental disease or defect that prevented her from understanding she was committing a crime or doing something wrong. They must also decide if the mental disease or defect meant Clancy could not comply with the law. Prosecutors must prove neither was the case to secure a conviction. Defenses like the one Clancy is pursuing are extremely challenging and often unsuccessful, experts told Mass Live. The task is all the more difficult because of just how horrifying the facts underlying the case are. Everybody is repelled by that act, and they can't imagine why someone would ever do that, said longtime criminal defense attorney J.W. Carney Jr. What the lawyer has to do is play the role of a college professor speaking to a seminar of students. You have to bring the jury along step by step so they will appreciate that this woman indeed did suffer a very serious mental illness that kept getting worse, Carney added. Clancy's defense rests on two interconnected arguments. Reddington has long claimed she was suffering from postpartum depression and psychosis at the time of the killings. Those illnesses were only made worse by failed attempts at treatment that left Clancy over-medicated, according to the defense. It's a toxic soup, Reddington recently told reporters. It's a combination of medication, postpartum, and lack of adequate medical care, Reddington added. Plymouth County prosecutors will argue Clancy carefully planned the killings, sending her husband out to get takeout and pick up medication to give herself time to carry out the murders. They have charged Clancy with three counts of first-degree murder on theories of deliberate premeditation and extreme atrocity and cruelty. The defendant consistently denied hearing voices or having any type of visual or auditory hallucinations before killing her children, Assistant Plymouth District Attorney Jennifer Sprague wrote in a court filing. A key part of the government's case is expected to be testimony about Clancy's behavior on the day of the killings. That day, she took her daughter to the pediatrician, spoke to the manager of a local CVS on the phone, and made another call to order takeout. To counteract that, the defense will have to give jurors evidence of Clancy's mental health diagnoses and treatment before the killings. If the incident that led to the crime is sort of the first time the behavior has manifested itself, that's a really hard sell because people are really skeptical of that. If there's a history of diagnosed mental illness and treatment, that's a really, really strong factor, said Christopher Dearborn, a law professor at Suffolk University. While Clancy's conduct before and after the killings will offer circumstantial evidence of her mental state, all that matters for her criminal responsibility is the specific moment of the killings, said Daniel Medwed, a law professor at Northeastern University. What happens if Clancy succeeds? Lack of criminal responsibility is an affirmative defense, similar in some ways to arguing self-defense or asserting that a third party committed the crime. But there is a key difference in the law, Medwed said. Lack of criminal responsibility is not a justification for killing, like self-defense. There is a common misconception that a verdict of not guilty by reason of insanity is equivalent to a typical acquittal, he said. In reality, a defendant acquitted in a lack of criminal responsibility case is ordered committed to a secure mental health facility where they are detained until a judge determines they are no longer a threat to public safety. It's likely that the defendant would be committed for a long period of time, Medwed said in a telephone interview. The idea is, at least in theory, the person would be getting the treatment that they need, but also being confined so as not to pose a public safety risk, Medwed added. Those misconceptions make jury selection especially important in lack of criminal responsibility cases, experts said. What to expect at trial? Jury selection in Clancy's trial began on Monday. Judge William Sullivan intends to seat 18. Last week, both Reddington and Sprague asked Sullivan for more than the 18 peremptory challenges they are receiving, allowing them to strike potential jurors without providing a reason. Though the judge denied the request, impanelment is expected to be an arduous process. When they learn they've got a case of this magnitude, it really becomes overwhelming for some jurors, Carney said. That doesn't become apparent without extensively questioning them, Carney added. It's really about deselection sometimes more than it's about selection, and trying to, in this situation, ferret out anybody who thinks that lack of criminal responsibility defenses are just TV movie baloney, added Dearborn. Once selection is complete, jurors face a difficult task in Clancy's case. Massachusetts does not provide guidance as to what does and does not count as a mental disease or defect. Judges are told to instruct jurors that a, quote, mental disease or defect need not fit into a formal medical diagnosis, end quote, and that it is ultimately in their hands to determine whether Clancy was suffering from one. And they are likely to have to weigh competing testimony from experts hired by both the defense and the prosecution. Unlike most trials, where defense experts typically get the last word, in Clancy's case, the prosecution's mental health experts are set to be offered as rebuttal evidence. Clancy has undergone numerous mental health evaluations since the killings. She has spoken to at least three experts hired by the prosecution, as well as experts retained by her defense. Jurors are likely also to hear from physicians who treated Clancy before the killings. In a case where numerous experts will take the stand, the best witnesses are those who can connect with jurors, said Carney. You could have a Nobel Prize-winning physician about mental illness, but if he's very stilted and just gives a medical answer to every question, then you're going to have trouble. You want to have an expert who's polite, who uses regular language to explain difficult concepts, he said. One factor jurors may look at when evaluating whose expert to rely on is whether they've testified for both prosecutors and defense lawyers in the past. Such experts land in the quote-unquote sweet spot for jurors, said Dearborn, who also emphasized the importance of an expert's resume and qualifications. I think jurors have a pretty good meter, he said. What you hope they will do is not be predisposed to not believe it and give it a shot, because that's their responsibility, is to listen and examine the evidence. Hopefully the jury listens to the science rather than making assumptions, because everybody comes in with preconceptions around this stuff. And one of the most powerful ones is, oh, somebody acts normal, they couldn't have been that mentally ill. But that's not necessarily the truth, he added. And that concludes that article. Next up, ice cream truck driver suffers minor injuries in Attleboro rollover, by the Sun Chronicle staff. The driver of an ice cream truck suffered minor injuries after the vehicle rolled over Tuesday at the Interstate 95 off-ramp near South Avenue. Fire department crews responded at about noon to the report of a rollover crash in the area of South Avenue at the I-95 off-ramp, and upon arrival, found an ice cream truck resting on its side. The driver was able to exit the vehicle on her own before emergency crews arrived. She was examined by City Fire Department EMS personnel for minor injuries before being transported to Sturdy Memorial Hospital. One lane of traffic was closed while firefighters and police worked to secure the scene and remove the vehicle. The roadway was reopened, and crews cleared the scene at approximately 12:40 p.m. The cause of the crash remains under investigation by the Attleboro Police Department. And that ends that article. Next, goose sculptures coming to Mansfield locations, by Madison Dumphy. The 250th Celebration Committee is looking to use leftover funds for legacy projects around town, including geese statues, a time capsule plaque, and a Liberty Tree planting. Select board members at a meeting last week approved the committee's charge for this legacy project until December 31st. While Mansfield Town Manager Mallory Ehrenstein first suggested hornet statues around town to reflect the public school's mascot, she was informed that geese statues would be the better fit due to the previous long-term tradition of a goose parade in town. This goose parade was an annual tradition that started in the 1860s by what used to be the Austin Goose Farm on Winter Street in East Mansfield. According to Kevin McNatt and Andrew Tedesco, members of the Mansfield Historical Society, geese would arrive by train from Canada and were unloaded at the local freight yards. They then would parade down North Main, Oakland, Maple, and Winter Streets to be fattened up for seasonal markets. Apparently, geese are our thing, Ehrenstein said in a select board meeting last week. I was told about why geese are our thing, and I feel badly for these little death-marching geese, but they are our thing, so we are running with it, she added. The statues of these geese would be familiar to the fox sculptures seen around Foxborough, Ehrenstein said. They would tie into the historical trail that the committee started, highlighting historically significant locations throughout town. Each goose would have a QR code explaining what the site was and why it is meaningful, along with a link to an audio file in which members of the committee would recite the script for each site, Ehrenstein said. This way, members of the committee can be commemorated as well for what they gave the town and putting off some really great activities and ways to celebrate, Ehrenstein said. The committee is now on the quote-unquote goose chase to find these statues, whether they be made of fiberglass or concrete. Regardless of the material used to make the statues, Ehrenstein said they would want them painted. The committee has put together a PowerPoint presentation on the project that can be found on the town's website. Each sculpture would be uniquely designed to reflect Mansfield's history, culture, or identity, with the collection creating a self-guided quote-unquote history hunt that encourages exploration, learning, tourism, and community pride, the presentation states. Rather than a one-time event, this project would remain part of the community for years to come. The next steps for the committee include picking the sculpture design, the historic locations where the statues will be placed, what the audio recordings will entail, and the themes for the artists slash artwork. In terms of total cost, the committee will seek vendors to create large outdoor sculptures for the project. Based on Foxborough's foxes, they could expect to pay approximately $7,500 for a custom mold, and the unit price for a 5-foot tall fox was about $1,300 each, the presentation stated. The plaque on the time capsule would be a minor expense, Ehrenstein said. The Liberty tree planting is still in the planning phase, with the hope to potentially plant in September, Ehrenstein said. This would also come with its own ceremony if completed. And that concludes that article. The next article, from gun control to cannabis, Mass voters could face 9 ballot questions in November, by Liesl Nygaard. 9 questions are expected on the November 2026 Massachusetts ballot, according to the Secretary of the Commonwealth's Elections Division. Each petition submitted by the July 1st filing deadline surpassed the 12,429 certified signatures required for the November ballot, according to the Elections Division. Campaign organizers previously had to file at least 74,574 certified signatures during an initial round of gathering last fall. The certified signature counts for each of the 9 pending petitions cover a wide range of policy proposals. Single-family homes, 16,930 signatures. This measure would prevent local governments from banning or requiring special permits for single-family homes on a person's residential property with public water and sewer, according to Ballotpedia. However, state housing officials could still enforce limits on building size, height, street setbacks, and short-term rentals. Expand public records, 16,678 signatures. The public records proposal would extend the state's public records law to the legislature and the governor's office. Lawmakers in the State House and Senate have voiced concerns over the measure in the past on whether it conflicts with constitutional protections governing legislative independence. State Auditor Diana DiZoglio, who is leading this effort, framed her demand as a matter of basic government transparency, arguing that the requested documents should be accessible under standard public records law, according to Ballotpedia. Election Day Registration, 16,410 signatures. This ballot question would allow Massachusetts residents to register to vote on Election Day. Secretary of the Commonwealth Bill Galvin said he has, quote-unquote, long supported this measure, but that previous efforts have been blocked in the legislature, Ballotpedia reported. Collective bargaining for employees of the Committee for Public Counsel Services, or CPSC. 15,820 signatures. CPSC staff would be allowed to unionize and sets a 30-day deadline to request state funding for their contracts. Revenue limit and rebate, 15,604 signatures. This ballot measure proposes changing how Massachusetts calculates its state tax cap. This change would make it harder for the state to keep higher amounts of tax revenue, increasing the likelihood that the state will have to send tax refund checks back to residents. In 2022, this tax refund law delivered $3 billion back to taxpayers. And as we're running out of time, I'll just quickly go through the rest. Next is Natural Resource Conservation Fund. A yes vote would finance conservation and outdoor access projects managed by a 15-member advisory board. The state primary elections. If passed, Massachusetts primary elections would have an all-in-one ballot. Instead of having separate party primaries, a single ballot would list all candidates, regardless of whether they are Democrats, Republicans, or independents. Next, prohibit retail sale of recreational cannabis. The measure is seeking to ban marijuana sales and reverse the 2016 ballot initiative. And finally, a 2024 gun law repeal. Voters will be asked whether to keep or repeal House Bill 4885, a comprehensive gun control law passed in 2024. And that ends that article. That's all the time we have for today. Thank you for listening.
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2: Here's the forecast for the Boston and South Shore area on the Talking Information Center from the National Weather Service. For today, cloudy, some showers possible, temperatures in the mid-80s overnight. Partly cloudy, temperatures in the mid-60s. Thursday, mostly sunny, temperatures in the lower 80s. The sun rose this morning at 5:28, setting at 8:14 this evening. Stay tuned for more heading your way next on the Talking Information Center.
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7: 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J.M. Framingham.
1: And coming up next on the Talking Information Center, it's the Metro West News. 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
8: Hello, this is Kathleen, and today, Wednesday, July 22nd, I'll be reading to you from the Metro West Daily News. Man pulled from reservoir is pronounced dead, by Norman Miller. Police confirmed late Monday afternoon, July 20th, that an 18-year-old man pulled from the Foss Reservoir earlier in the day has died. Police referred requests for additional information to the Middlesex District Attorney's Office. No one from the office could be immediately reached for comment. Assistant Fire Chief John Schultz said the man, who as of 5 p.m. Monday, had not been identified, was not breathing when he was found in the water. Firefighters immediately began CPR on the man. He was then transported to Metro West Medical Center, according to Schultz. Deputy Police Chief Sean Riley said police and fire responded to the reservoir after receiving a 911 call at 12:15 p.m. The man was pulled from the water an hour later. They immediately began CPR on him, Riley said. They used the boat to bring him to shore and brought him right to the ambulance. Schultz said the man appeared to be with several others, jumping from the train trestle between Route 9 and the Massachusetts Turnpike. Firefighters, along with District 14 dive team, searched the area. The Massachusetts State Police also sent a drone to help with the search. First responders found the man about 50 feet away from the trestle, about 15 feet underwater, Schultz said. Riley said swimming and using boats in Foss Reservoir is prohibited. Nevertheless, it is a frequent spot for swimmers as people have jumped off the train trestle for years. We've been kicking people out of there for decades, Riley said. The Foss Reservoir is a 235-acre impoundment of the Sudbury River, located in Framingham, according to the state website. It is managed by the Department of Conservation and Recreation, DCR, Division of Water Supply Protection. The reservoir serves as the backup water supply for Boston and 50 other cities and towns, according to mass.gov. No boats are allowed on the body of water, with shore access permitted through gates situated around the reservoir. Center to bring 1,000 jobs to Hopedale by Caroline Bunnell. Nearly 1,000 new jobs are soon coming to Hopedale as global shipping and logistics company Maersk, M-A-E-R-S-K, prepares to open a fulfillment hub in town later this summer. The announcement arrives as Hopedale has explored new housing and development opportunities in recent years with officials of the cash-strapped community, citing the need for additional revenue and long-term economic growth. Maersk's 617,000 square foot facility at 75 Plain Street will serve as a fulfillment center for the Danish company, which manages ocean shipping, warehousing, and supply chain operations for customers all over the world. Company officials say the Hopedale site will be used for high volume fulfillment operations and allow services to reach customers throughout the New England more quickly and efficiently. A Maersk spokesperson told the Daily News that Hopedale was selected due to its strategic location, which will allow it to expand its fulfillment reach throughout the region. Companies today are increasingly looking for logistics partners that can help them position inventory closer to customers and respond to demand with greater speed and flexibility, the spokesperson said. Our investment in Hopedale reflects continued customer demand for modern fulfillment capabilities. In a company press release shared with the Daily News, Maersk said it invested $100 million in the facility, which will support a major e-commerce customer. At peak capacity, the center is expected to process up to 330,000 units per day. advanced conveyor and sortation technology will be used to enhance efficiency and output. The facility is expected to begin operations in August and expand Maersk's existing North American logistics network. Maersk, which reported 2025 revenues of nearly $54 billion, operates in more than 130 countries with about 100,000 employees. $325 million economic development bill includes AI guardrails by Margie Cullen from USA Today Network, New England. The Massachusetts State Senate is set to debate a bill this week that it says would put guardrails on artificial intelligence. The legislation is included in the Senate's $325 million economic development bill, which provides money for certain industries like the defense sector and includes other legislation like putting age limits on e-bikes and requiring automatic two-family zoning. The bill authorizes $75 million to support the development and application of AI, a press release said, while requiring safety frameworks for major AI developers. A Massachusetts lawmaker has been wrestling with the economic benefits of embracing artificial intelligence with the potential safety risks. Lawmakers have largely stayed away from sweeping regulations on artificial intelligence. And Governor Maura Healey has announced in February that the state's workforce would start using a ChatGPT-powered assistant. But lawmakers have introduced many bills related to AI this session, including two House-passed bills regulating the use of AI in political advertisements. The bill would require large AI developers to identify any risk of potential catastrophe their AI model could cause, like the death of over 50 people or damages of more than $1 billion from doing things like engaging in a cyber attack or helping someone create a nuclear weapon. They must then develop a framework to mitigate the potential for these types of risks. Under the bill, the Attorney General would be allowed to sue an AI developer who violates the safety requirement. The bill would also create a commission led by the Attorney General or a designee to study the potential risks posed by artificial intelligence, as well as the safety protocols designed by the developers. July 19th was a busy day for Milford Utility Terrain Vehicle by Norman Miller. It was a busy Sunday on July 19th for the Milford Fire Department's Utility Terrain Vehicle, UTV. Firefighters had to use it to conduct two separate rescues that day in wooded areas, according to Chief Mark Nelson. The first incident occurred at 10:49 a.m. on a bike trail off Cedar Street, Route 85, and the second occurred at 7:04 p.m. at a quarry near Shadowbrook Lane. Firefighters, police, and paramedics respond to both incidents, Nelson said. In the first incident, a man was riding his mountain bike off the bike trail off Cedar Street when he fell, injuring himself, the chief said Monday. We had to use our UTV to reach him, he said. That's a rough area, and we had a lot of brush fires in the past, The ground is rough. The man had ridden about 100 feet onto the trail when he fell. Police Chief Robert Tucino said the man was wearing a helmet, which prevented more serious injuries. Nelson said the man was transported by ambulance to UMass Memorial Medical Center in Worcester. He did not have an updated condition, but noted that it was serious enough that we thought he should be brought to a trauma center. The second incident occurred when a woman, trying to jump between two rocks at a quarry, didn't make it and fell about 10 feet. Tucino said the woman suffered head and leg injuries. Firefighters again had to use the UTV to get the woman from the wooded area, Nelson said. She was transported by helicopter to UMass Medical Center. Her condition was not known late Monday. Nelson said this was the second rescue at the quarry this month. He said on July 4th, someone trying to jump off a cliff into the water didn't jump far enough and hit the rocks on the way down. Nelson said the area has always attracted swimmers who do not realize how dangerous the area is. That is a dangerous area, he said. People want to access it because of the heat, and it looks like a recreation area, but it's not. It is a dangerous area, and there are a lot of jagged rocks in the water. Driver accused of ramming state police cruiser tracked down in Milford by the Worcester Telegram and Gazette. A Milford man faces multiple charges after he allegedly slammed his car into a state police cruiser as he fled a traffic stop in Northbridge last week. The trooper was almost struck, according to the Milford Police Department. Joseph Pryor, 29, initially eluded police capture, but was tracked down the next day. His apprehension followed a foot chase that ended on Hayward Street in Milford, police said. The state police traffic stop occurred about 8 a.m. Thursday, July 16th. The arrest of Pryor took place about 5:30 p.m. Friday, July 17th. Pryor is charged with assault and battery with a dangerous weapon, failure to stop for a police officer, and resisting arrest, among other charges. Milford Police Chief Robert Tucino praised the state police and his department for their actions. The Massachusetts State Police showed great restraint in their initial motor vehicle stop interaction with Joseph Pryor, the chief said in a statement that accompanied an announcement of the arrest. I commend them for their training and professionalism in trying to de-escalate without using lethal force. This is indicative of time-tested police training and tactics. Farm's reach spans U.S. brands. Company issued lettuce recall amid outbreak. By Daniel DeVisa from USA Today. Taylor Farms produces much of the lettuce sold in America's supermarkets and fast food restaurants. Right now, many consumers would like to know which ones. The company is in the news because of a historic outbreak of cyclosporiasis, the explosive diarrhea disease, with cases surging across more than 30 states in recent weeks. Taylor Farms on July 17th issued a voluntary recall of iceberg lettuce products as a result of the outbreak and investigation, which initially connected the illnesses to lettuce from Taylor Farms de Mexico, sold in part through Taco Bell locations in five states. The following day, the U.S. Food and Drug Administration said a lettuce sample from Taylor Farms tested positive for cyclospora. However, the agency later said the test was a false positive. The FDA said that as of July 19th, there were no confirmed positive results for samples of Taylor Farms lettuce tested for cyclospora. The agency said it is still working with Taylor Farms as it continues to trace the source of the outbreak. The agency has instructed Americans not to eat some of the iceberg lettuce produced by Taylor Farms. Consumers might have a difficult time following that directive. It's hard to know that provenance of lettuce in a restaurant, taco, burger, or a sub. However, it is clear that Taylor Farms lettuce is in a lot of places. The company is the leading global producer of salads and healthy fresh foods per its website, with facilities in the United States, Mexico, Canada, and Europe. It has $7 billion in revenue and more than 25,000 employees and 30 processing facilities, according to a profile at the University of California, Berkeley's Haas magazine. Operating across retail, food service, and prepared foods, Taylor Farms partners with every major retail group, club store, and quick service restaurant chain across the country, the profile says. Many supermarket chains sell Taylor Farms lettuce. Visit the company's Find a Product webpage and type in your location, and you will see who's who of American supermarkets and big box retailers that carry Taylor Farms salad kits and other products. The list includes Walmart, Target, Safeway, Whole Foods, Meijer, Vons, Food for Less, H-E-B, Sprouts, Fry's, Albertsons, and Kroger. The potentially contaminated produce includes some bagged lettuce products sold at Walmart under the Market Side brand. The Walmart items are the only affected products that have been sold in retail, USA Today previously reported. Looking at distributors, U.S. Foods confirmed to USA Today that its Cross Valley Farms brand is part of the recall. Sysco said it was among the affected distributors, Reuters reported. The question of which the restaurant chains serve Taylor Farms is trickier to answer. We know that Taco Bell does because of the much-discussed recall. Chipotle also serves Taylor Farms produce, a company official confirmed July 20th. We are continuing to follow the cyclospora investigation very closely, and at this time we don't believe the ingredients we source are associated, said Laurie Shallow, Chief Corporate Affairs and Food Safety Officer at Chipotle. The Taylor Farms website doesn't offer a full list of big-name chain restaurants that serve its lettuce. That makes it hard for consumers to guess which brands they might want to avoid. We do know which chains have served Taylor Farms lettuce and other produce in the past, thanks to a 2014 report from Capital and Maine and the Huffington Post. That list includes McDonald's, Subway, KFC, Long John Silver's, and Pizza Hut, as well as Darden restaurants, whose brands include Olive Garden. Taylor Farms has had previous recalls, although some have involved mislabeled products rather than potential pathogens. A few examples. In 2025, Taylor Farms voluntarily recalled salad kits sold in 25 states over the presence of undeclared ingredients. In 2024, the company was involved in the removal of quarter pounders from McDonald's menus in many restaurants over the potential E. coli contamination in raw onions. In 2019, the company recalled roughly 2,100 pounds of mislabeled products that contained a known allergen. In 2017, Taylor Farms recalled about 6,630 pounds of chicken and pork salad products, possibly tainted with Listeria monocytogenes. In 2013, the New York Times reported that Taylor Farms had an unusual number of voluntary recalls involving potentially tainted products. Company officials ascribed the volume of recalls to the company's scale. Just if you do the sheer math, our recalls relative to our size are fewer than anybody else, said Bruce Taylor, chief executive of Taylor Farms, speaking to the Times. Taylor, a third-generation lettuce grower in California's Salinas Valley, founded the company in 1995 and some partners. The goal was to be North America's favorite producer of salads and healthy fresh foods, according to its website. Taylor Farms has indeed grown into the leading producer of salads and other healthy fare, according to the Berkeley Business School profile. In 2012, the company entered the supermarket industry with the first ever branded prepackaged chopped salads with dressings and condiments, according to the profile. The company has also taken a prominent role in promoting food safety. Around 2007, Taylor partnered with the Produce Marketing Association to create a Center for Produce Safety, working with other growers to standardize practices. In 2009, Taylor Farms introduced Smart Wash Solutions, which the Berkeley profile termed a revolutionary wash water monitoring system to sanitize and prevent microbial cross-contamination. According to a 2026 report in the trade publication Western Farm Press, Taylor Farms revolutionized its industry by turning into a fixed price business that offered growers a guaranteed profit while providing customers a consistent supply. Reformation targets $1 billion valuation in IPO. Women's wear retailer's pitch is sustainability, by Pragyan Kalita from Reuters. Permira-backed women's wear retailer Reformation is targeting a valuation of up to $1 billion in its U.S. initial public offering, marking a rare public market foray for a fashion brand in recent years. The company, based in Vernon, California, said on July 20th, it and some of its selling shareholders aim to raise up to $239.1 million in the IPO by offering 14.1 million shares priced between $15 and $17 each. The IPO offers a rare test of investor appetite for a fashion retailer at a time when U.S. listings have been dominated by AI infrastructure and defense firms, potentially signaling whether the market's revival is broadening. Kat Leo, vice president at IPO research firm IPOX, said investors are not shunning consumer companies, but few retail brands have enough recognition and differentiation to excite public market investors. Founded in 2009 as a vintage clothing boutique in Los Angeles, Reformation markets itself as a sustainable fashion brand that designs and sells women's apparel and accessories. Reformation has built its brand around sustainability, which remains a key part of its pitch to investors as it enters public markets. Consumers consistently say sustainability is important, but purchasing decisions are still heavily influenced by price, fashion trends, and convenience, Liu said, adding this creates a tough balancing act of upholding sustainable resources while still keeping prices competitive and driving growth. The company generates about 90% of its sales through direct-to-consumer DTC channels and touts a loyal customer base. Liu said DTC gives Reformation greater control over pricing, merchandising, customer relationships, and inventory than brands that rely heavily on wholesale distribution. But I would not view DTC alone as a competitive advantage because many modern apparel brands have adopted similar strategies. Private equity firm Permira, which took a majority stake in Reformation in 2019, will retain significant influence post-IPO. Thank you so much for listening, and I hope you all have a safe and well day.
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12: Hi, this is Bridget with the Lynn Daily Item, Wednesday, July 22nd. A Two-Wheeled Memorial on the Lynnway by Olivia Haydar, Lynn. A Salem resident couldn't stop thinking about the fatal tractor-trailer crash on the Lynnway on June 5th, so she created a memorial to honor the victim. William Beard was killed at approximately 11 a.m. right before the traffic light at the Commercial Street intersection while heading northbound when a tractor-trailer struck and ran him over. The Essex County District Attorney's investigation into the crash is still ongoing. Since the crash took place, Ellen Simpson has taken the initiative to craft what's known as a ghost bike in memory of Beard. Ghost bikes are roadside memorials that commemorate cyclist deaths. After seeing many in other areas of Massachusetts, Simpson took it upon herself to make one. I do remember seeing my first one and finding it just a really powerful way to speak for people who can no longer speak for themselves, Simpson said. I never considered doing one until I learned about the death of Mr. Beard, because that is a place that I drive by most days on my way to Wonderland. The process of creating the bike included purchasing a $20 scrap bike from Facebook Marketplace and giving it a new look with white spray paint and artificial bouquets that will withstand all weather, Simpson said. With the help of a friend, Simpson was also able to create a placard with Beard's name and day of death. I know sometimes flowers do end up there kind of organically from people who know the victim, but I just wanted a couple of bunches of flowers that would be permanent, Simpson said. While going to place the decorated bicycle at the site of the crash, Simpson noticed flowers were already there. With 2 feet of sidewalk and no buffer zone between the road and pedestrians, Simpson realized a danger residents must face on a daily basis: how close the fast cars really are. People can go very fast on that street, and legally it's not a street where you go slowly, Simpson said. It actually felt super dangerous not being protected from the cars that were whizzing by. Simpson said she hopes a buffer zone between the sidewalk and the roadway will eventually be added to better protect pedestrians, bringing attention to the severe dangers cyclists and pedestrians face on busy roads like the Linway, and being proactive in efforts to make commuters' lives safer, are two of the three solid motivations that drove Simpson to create the Ghost Bike Memorial, alongside commemorating Beard's death. For Simpson, cyclist and pedestrian safety strikes close to home, with three close family members using those transportation modes to get to work every day. They really motivate me to make it a safer environment for everyone in our region, Simpson said. The discussion of road safety for cyclists has long been a two-sided issue in Simpson's eyes, with some taking the side of the bikers and some taking the side of the drivers. But she hopes for more people to understand that both parties involved in incidents like Beard's should be given grace. I think we can all align on wanting to be able to use whatever mode of transportation is part of our lives and doing it in a safe way, Simpson added. With the upcoming Linway Multimodal Corridor project, lanes will be reduced to make way for updated bus and bike lanes, an addition of at least 2 through lanes in each direction, and all existing left turn lanes. Updated sidewalks, including 34 new ADA-compliant ramps, and increasing visibility for pedestrians on crosswalks, according to the Massachusetts Bay Transportation Authority, MBTA, website. Simpson believes and hopes this project will be mostly positive, making it clear where cyclists and drivers belong on the road. She believes the more signals drivers have to make way for cyclists, the safer it will be. While leaving the memorial site, Simpson noticed a family with a child crossing the road during a green light, which piqued her interest even more about the timing of crosswalks and reducing the pedestrians' temptation to skip the safety protocol and run across the 6 lanes. I think they had been waiting a while, and they finally just waited until there was a break in the traffic and they ran across, Simpson said. I understand that temptation, and I don't blame them one bit. But if you make it so that when you press the walk signal, you don't have to wait very long, then people are more apt to wait. As Simpson worked on Beard's memorial, 2 more cyclists were killed in separate crashes in Massachusetts. One was 36-year-old Louisa Gagg, who was killed on July 9th in Boston on her commute to City Hall after a collision with a truck. The other was 74-year-old woman Denise Olson, who was killed on July 13th in Dartmouth after a collision with a dump truck. Simpson hopes that both of the individuals will receive ghost bike memorials like hers to Beard. I think the point of all this is to never have to make ghost bikes, but we're not there yet, Simpson said. 66-unit affordable housing planned for School Street by Dylan Pichnarsik. Lynn. A proposed 7-story, 66-unit affordable housing development at 20 School Street was approved by the Site Plan Review Committee on Tuesday. Dylan Pichnarsik. Lynn. A proposed 7-story, 66-unit affordable housing development at 20 School Street

Sewer Department requirements. The project would replace a vacant lot where a one-story commercial building was recently demolished. The revisions also require Harbolite Homes to redesign its stormwater system to provide more on-site storage and tie into a manhole and the main line, instead of connecting to the back of an existing catch basin to accommodate a future sewer separation project. Harbolite Homes received a letter from the city's Water and Sewer Department outlining requirements that must be met before construction. The building, which previously received a special permit from the city, is designed to comply with the underlying zoning for the Central Business District. While the Central Business District typically calls for retail space, city officials granted a special permit allowing a community room in its place. Plans call for 66 affordable housing units at a range of income levels, an 18-space open-air garage, a community room that will be available for public use, a playground, and a fitness center. While the development will not include retail space, project officials said the community room is intended to serve neighborhood needs. "It's a great location. It's very walkable and bikeable," said Kristen Carlson, Harbolite Homes' senior project and design manager. "We have an indoor bike room to support biking. It's right next to the temporary MBTA station, but it's walking distance to the permanent location, to lots of amenities, shopping, and bus routes." Carlson said the development is intended to address the region's growing housing shortage. "We know the need is massive, and this is one project to help create homes for people," she said. Harbolite Homes, a North Shore nonprofit that develops and manages affordable housing for seniors, families, and other residents, said the School Street project is part of its broader effort to expand affordable housing across the region as rents and home prices continue to rise. Saugus Board supports state legislature audit, by Elizabeth Della Piana, Saugus. Anne Marie Cromwick and her husband David Cromwick made their voices heard regarding the 72% vote in favor of an audit of the state legislature in 2024. The Cromwicks reached out to the Board of Selectmen asking them to send a letter to the Massachusetts state legislature requesting that it comply with the will of the residents of Saugus. As you know, in November of 2024, a ballot question was passed with bipartisan support. 72% of the residents of Massachusetts voted to have the legislature audited by the state auditor, Anne Marie Cromwick said. She said there is currently a campaign asking local officials to add pressure. "They cannot ignore the will of the people," Anne Marie Cromwick said. David Cromwick said that the Commonwealth of Massachusetts and the town of Saugus have spoken in support. "We demand transparency from our state legislature. We urge you to sign this letter," he said. When the Cromwicks finished speaking, they received applause from those in the audience, clearly in favor of the audit. The board told the Cromwicks that they had already drafted their own letter addressed to the Speaker of the House, Representative Ronald Mariano, and President of the Senate, Senator Karen Spilka. The letter read, "Dear Speaker Mariano and Senator President Spilka, the Saugus Board of Selectmen writes to express our strong support for implementing Question 1 from the November 2024 ballot. The Saugus voters approved Question 1 by 71.9%. joining with 72% of voters statewide, authorizing State Auditor Diane DiZoglio to audit the Massachusetts legislature. The legislature remains the only state entity that does not permit oversight by the State Auditor's office.
While legislative leaders have claimed that

0: audits conducted by a privately procured vendor are sufficient. The voters of Massachusetts have clearly expressed their desire for independent review. It continued to note that the Massachusetts legislature ranks among the least transparent in the nation and is one of the only four state legislatures exempt from public record laws. Independent auditing is essential. Government entities that self-regulate pose risks of self-interest and reduce accountability to voters. Implementing this audit would enhance government transparency, accountability, and fiscal responsibility, it read. The selectmen unanimously approved the letter being sent, and selectman Michael Serino thanked the Cromwicks for speaking out. Swampscott residents' appeal denied on 40 steps obstruction, by Aaron Hickey. Swampscott. The Zoning Board of Appeals unanimously rejected a resident's challenge to a nearly completed addition at 2428 Ingalls Terrace, concluding that its role was limited to determining whether the project was being built according to approved plans. Tom Bogaz appeared before the board to speak on his appeal concerning Building Commissioner Richard Baldacci's determination that the project complies with the town's zoning bylaw, arguing the addition unnecessarily obstructs views of Swampscott Harbor from the public stairway known as the 40 Steps Path. The appeal centered on a provision of the town's site plan review regulations requiring projects to minimize obstruction of scenic views from publicly accessible locations. The project in question was approved by the Planning Board in January and will preserve and rehabilitate an existing single-family home while adding approximately 2,000 square feet to create a two-family townhouse-style residence. Before Bogaz began his presentation, Zoning Board of Appeals Chair Heather Roman emphasized that the board's review would need to be narrowly defined and that they were unable to revisit the decision on the plans that were approved in January. Our jurisdiction isn't to go back to the original site plan review, Roman said. This is strictly whether the building somehow differs from what was approved by the planning board. During his presentation, Bogaz presented photographs, architectural drawings, zoning documents, and measurements that he said showed the project as constructed failed to satisfy the scenic view requirement. Bogaz argued that while the height measurements in the original plan may not have changed, that the building's roof mass occupied a significantly larger portion of the harbor view than what was represented during the planning board process. He also questioned whether other aspects of the project, including setbacks, open space calculations, and a third floor configuration, complied with the approved plans. Bogaz said that during the planning board's site plan review process, the structure was not shown from the perspective of the public path, and he wondered if the added context of the view obstruction warranted a change in plans. I'm not asking the board to redesign the project, Bogaz said. I'm simply asking to evaluate this project against the actual scenic backdrop to determine if it actually does comply with the bylaw. In June, Baldacci determined the project was being built in substantial compliance with the approved plans, writing that any apparent differences resulted from field conditions, including the property's topography. During the meeting, Baldacci and members of the ZBA noted that an as-built survey would be done to verify compliance with measurements once the project was complete. Attorney Kenneth Schutzer attended the meeting and represented the property's owner. Schutzer argued the board had only one legal question before it, whether the building deviated from the plans approved in January. Schutzer noted that the planning board unanimously approved the project and that no appeal had been filed to that decision within the necessary time period, and that the building permit had similarly gone unchallenged. "The record has to be set straight," Schutzer said. "Unless you hear anything to the contrary from the building commissioner, this board doesn't have the authority to do anything other than adopt the building commissioner's determination." Schutzer also noted that he said that he did not represent the owner at the time, that the planning board had considered the scenic obstruction bylaw during their review, and that it was only one of several balancing priorities taken into consideration throughout the process. Several residents spoke during public comment or submitted comments before the meeting. Those comments reflected a broader debate over how the town can balance increased housing production with preservation of Swampscott's waterfront character. Several residents spoke in support of Bogaz's appeal, including Sharon Donovan, who said she appreciated the effort to rehabilitate the deteriorating historic house, but that she worried the town was losing one of its defining public vistas. "When you get to the top of the steps and it's gone," Donovan said. "What's the point of having these parameters to guide us, to keep what makes Swampscott special?" ZBA member Mark Kornitsky acknowledged Donovan's concerns, saying he agreed that preserving Swampscott's character is important, but he reaffirmed that the board's authority in this case was limited. "I agree with you on that 100%, Kornitsky told Donovan. "We're not in a position to second-guess the planning board. We're only in a position to see if there's been compliance with the approved plans." Kornitsky moved to deny the appeal, explaining that the board conducted an independent review of the evidence, but found no proof that the project had deviated from what had previously been approved. The board voted 5-0 to deny the appeal. After the vote, Kornitsky informed Bogaz that once the written decision is filed with the town clerk, he will have the right to seek further review through the courts if he chooses to continue challenging the decision. Backpack's Top Wish List in Peabody by Amanda Laurie, Peabody. As families begin preparing for the new school year, Citizens Inn and No Child Goes Hungry in Peabody are once again asking the community to help ensure local students have the supplies they need to start the year with confidence. The annual school supply drive collects classroom essentials for children served by Citizens Inn, with additional supplies distributed through No Child Goes Hungry in Peabody to reach even more families. The organizations have partnered on the effort for nearly a decade, building on a long-standing collaboration that also includes food distribution. Citizens Inn, we're focused on housing and food security. But we know that when people are experiencing food insecurity or housing insecurity, that's not going to be their only need, right? Citizens Inn Executive Director Melissa Gonzalez said. People's needs are complex. We know that, for example, the families that come to our pantry for food have many other needs, and we want to set kids up for success, and that means that they're not going hungry. But that also means that we want to make sure that they can start the school year with the supplies that they need. Jared Hockman, Vice President and Chief Operating Officer of No Child Goes Hungry in Peabody, said the goal is to remove one more barrier to learning. What we hope to get out of it is healthy, well-rounded kids that don't feel less than, that don't feel that they don't have the proper tools to access all that school offers. There's too many roadblocks or impediments in the way for life in school, and kids shouldn't need to realize those roadblocks because they don't have the ability, or the family doesn't have the ability, to provide them with notebooks or pencils or crayons, Hockman said. He added that he wants students to thrive and succeed to the best of their ability. Both organizations emphasized that new backpacks are the greatest need, as they are the most expensive item to provide. Other items that can be donated include glue sticks, markers and crayons, blue and black pens, erasers, number 2 pencils, colored pencils, pencil sharpeners, pencil cases, highlighters, notebooks, calculators, hand sanitizer, tissues, rulers, folders, loose leaf paper, 3 ring binders, notebooks, and index cards. Any remaining school supplies are donated to Peabody Public Schools for classroom supply closets. Donations can be dropped off at dozens of locations through August 5th. In Peabody, donations can be brought to Brooksby Village, Brothers Deli, Citizens Inn, Community Covenant Church, Gaitas Towing, Gravok, No Child Goes Hungry in Peabody, North Shore Children's Museum, North Suburban Jewish Community Center, Peabody Fire Department, Peabody Police Department, all 3 branches of the Peabody Library, Sand Imagination, Temple Ner Tamid, Temple Tiferet Shalom, Treadwell's Ice Cream, and more. Lynn Community Health Center Fellowship awarded $3.7 million grant. By Olivia McKenna, Lynn. After a successful inaugural year for the Lynn Community Health Center Fellowship, a $3.7 million 4-year continuation grant through the Atreus Health Equity Foundation will help expand the program to even greater heights. The Lynn Community Health Fellowship completed its first year in June, where 70 high school students from across Lynn graduated. Now, the LCHC has been given the funding to continue that important work. This program was created to help young people see the possibilities for their future and recognize the impact they can have on the health and well-being of others. LCHC Chief Executive Officer Brenda Rodriguez said, "We are grateful to our partners, mentors, and supporters who helped make this inaugural fellowship year possible, and we look forward to seeing all that can be accomplished in the years ahead." Lynn is in the midst of many positive changes, and the LCHC Fellowship has proven to be a major player in reshaping Lynn's image. Director of Data Analytics at Lynn Community Health Center, Ruth Shaw, expressed how important the program is and why supporting Lynn's youth is imperative to the future. "These students are critical to the continued progress of Lynn," Shaw said. "To provide mentorship that is accessible and local shows not only that we are investing in them, but we care about their community." President of the Atreus Health Equity Foundation, Dr. Ann Huang, spoke to the excitement surrounding the fellowship and how it will continue to benefit Lynn's youth for the better. "We knew we wanted to make large investments to address the gap in life expectancy in eastern Massachusetts. So we went out and did a series of community meetings across the state," Huang said. "This initiative is trying to center youth and community." Lynn High School students have shown an incredible desire for the program. "What was achieved through the inaugural class by the students has helped open doors that may have previously seemed inaccessible." The efforts led by LCHC have seen extraordinary progress by empowering Lynn youth to explore dynamic healthcare roles, become community health leaders, and address the biggest health challenges impacting their lives and community, Huang said. "Our board is honored to support generational change in the city of Lynn." The LCHC Fellowship Program is getting ready for its second year with an all-new group of Lynn students who are ready to take on new challenges and change their neighborhood for the better. Okay, that's all the time that we have for today. Thank you.
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2: Here's the forecast for the Boston and South Shore area on the Talking Information Center from the National Weather Service. For today, cloudy, some showers possible, temperatures in the mid-80s overnight. Partly cloudy, temperatures in the mid-60s. Thursday, mostly sunny, temperatures in the lower 80s. The sun rose this morning at 5:28, setting at 8:14 this evening. Stay tuned for more heading your way next on the Talking Information Center.
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1: And coming up next on the Talking Information Center, it's today's reading of the Salem News. 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
16: Hi, this is Kathy from the Talking Information Center. I'll be reading the Salem News for Wednesday, July 22nd, 2026. Town seeks input on future of Endicott Street. The town is seeking public input on the future of Endicott Street and what improvements there could align with residents' needs. This visioning study is targeting Endicott Street and the section of Route 128 in that area. The town is working with the Metropolitan Area Planning Council on the project and officially kicked off work on it this summer, with the project team analyzing the corridor's current conditions. Residents and stakeholders are asked to share their ideas and concerns for the corridor via a digital survey on the town's website, which will be open through mid-August. Currently, most of the corridor is zoned as Commercial 3, which permits most commercial use and prohibits residential properties, Danvers Planning Director Brian Kelly said. The town does not have a specific vision for the corridor currently, but potential options for revitalization include expanding the types of commercial uses allowed there, adding residential use, improving pedestrian and vehicle safety, and adding more open space and walkable areas, Skezki said. The goal is not to just pump this area full of housing, he said. The goal here is really to have an area that's firing on so many more cylinders. During the project's next phase this fall, the project team will develop possible land use scenarios based on community feedback and host an open house for community members. Extending into the winter, the team will develop formal recommendations for the corridor, and the community will be encouraged to attend a planning board meeting to provide feedback on those recommendations according to the project's website. The team will draft zoning changes in the spring that would need to be approved by town meeting. Any proposed changes would come with further public input opportunities. Seth Kelly expects any zoning changes to go before town meeting for approval in February 2028, or about 18 months out from the start of the study. The team also hopes to utilize funding from the state's Complete Streets program to make road safety improvements to the area, a need that was identified by the town's recent transportation community needs assessment. Feeling the heat. City local organizations host community discussion on extreme climate issues. Salem Alliance for the Environment, SAFE, and the North Shore CDC hosted the first of a series of community-led heat resilience events Tuesday to continue efforts to address the impacts of rising temperatures on Salem residents. The resident-led community conversation is part of a larger collaboration between the city and the two organizations to engage with residents on improving access to resources to deal with the summer heat and educate about different community services and emergency shelters that are available. Last year, the city, SAFE, and the North Shore CDC each received equal funding from the Barr Foundation to collaborate and explore challenges local residents face in dealing with extreme heat. Last year, we were out in the city with residents trying to do a little bit of information gathering, as well as some information on sharing about the health impacts around heat, SAFE Executive Director Bonnie Bain said. It was really about building trust and connection around the conversation. So this year is really about implementation. From that survey, organizers found various areas where local efforts to address extreme heat could be focused. Chief among those issues was a lack of affordability for essential cooling measures such as air conditioning. In June, organizers began to address this issue by running their first energy fair, helping community members access resources for lower energy rates. We invited National Grid in, and we helped 10 people get on a lower energy rate by connecting them with the right programs, Bain said. There were three people on what we call predatory lending, where a third party will dupe people into signing up for a higher rate. So we're addressing things that are often happening in the dark. And importantly, they are working to ensure community conversations and resources are accessible to all Salem residents, regardless of language barriers. This led to the first heat resilience event Tuesday, being held in the Point neighborhood with an emphasis on Spanish speakers. All of us decided to focus this event in the Point as the most densely populated neighborhood, Bain said. Language access can be a big challenge and opportunity to focus resources toward addressing high heat. It's a much hotter neighborhood because of the density, the low number of trees, and black rooftops that actually create a lot of heat. From this event, the city, SAFE, and North Shore CDC are hoping to build upon their information gathering to hear what specific issues and solutions the residents who are most impacted by extreme heat would like to see get more attention and funding. The data thus far has shown patterns where many residents choose not to leave their neighborhoods to utilize resources elsewhere when temperatures rise. It's really important that we continue to collect data on why people choose not to leave their neighborhood, Bain said. Is it fear of things like ice? Is it transit? It's something we want to keep looking at, especially because the Salem Skipper seems like it will be running out of funding very soon. She said this pattern has also shown up with the parks in the Point neighborhood, where some provide better cooling measures than others. For instance, Mary Jane Lee Park provides a lot of shade, a splash pad, and is heavily utilized by the neighborhood during times of extreme heat, whereas Palmer Cove Park is larger in area, but has less shade and spaces to sit, suggesting an opportunity for greater utilization with cooling infrastructure or tree plantings. At Tuesday's event and others planned for the future, organizers are also distributing cooling kits, electric fans, camelbacks, and other simple devices for cooling that can make an immediate difference for vulnerable neighbors. Bain said the focus is to continue to build an open community dialogue to start conversations around what measures should be taken to address heat led by those who are most affected. We see this as a broader issue that is going to continue to need support, she said. It's not getting cooler, it's only going to get hotter, and we have to face that reality. So the question becomes how we can create social resilience and connection to continue to support our neighbors. Another heat resilience discussion is planned for late August in downtown Salem with exact details to be determined. Information about future events can be found at salemsafe.org/events-calendar or follow SAFE on Instagram at salemsafe_EJ. State seeks ideas on North River Culvert. Mass DOT is seeking public feedback on a proposed project to replace the deteriorating culvert over the North River to improve structural integrity and maintain vehicle and pedestrian access. The existing culvert is located north of downtown Salem, carrying Green Trail, North Street, and a pedestrian path over the North River. The location is prone to flooding, and the culvert itself needs repair to address heavy scaling and roof leakage, walls exhibiting abrasions, fragmenting retaining walls, broken reinforcing, and cracking, according to officials. The condition of this culvert right now is deteriorating to a point that it could wash out, Mass DOT project manager Bill Conroy said. We already had sinkholes in the side of the structure of the bridge. At any point in time, we could be looking at a more severe case where we would have to close the roadway in its entirety. So we're getting in there to help prevent that, put the new culvert in place, and then create bike accommodations and other exciting things for Salem. This project, which is in early design phase, would replace the existing culvert with three separate bridges, each sitting on a continuous abutment that runs parallel to the existing channel walls. The vertical profile of Green Trail would be raised about 1 foot over the river to provide as much clearance over the water as possible and increase safety for cyclists. The alignment of the trail would also shift east, closer to North Street, to accommodate that profile increase. North Street would remain in a similar alignment and profile, and the pedestrian path would be adjusted similar to Green Trail to provide additional clearance over the water. Each bridge would span over the river and provide an approximate 45-foot-wide hydraulic opening. The beam designs for all three bridges would be optimized to allow for the shallowest structure depth in order to provide the most distance between the low point of the beam to the water. The substructure would be one continuous abutment on deep foundations. While Mass DOT officials acknowledged ongoing issues of tidal and rain-driven flooding at the site, they stressed that this project is to replace the deteriorating culvert, not fix the flooding issues. However, the design is expected to reduce flooding during a 50-year flood event, which would reduce flooding by more than 2.5 feet during rainfall flooding. The design also accounts for 4.5 feet of sea level rise, lowering the anticipated flooding by about a foot. During a public meeting Monday, Ward 6 Councilor Caitlin Jalapa requested broader community discussions about whether the $30 million the state is investing in the project will do enough to address anticipated sea level rise. She wondered if there were ways the city could partner with the state on this. Who is going to tell all of the homeowners on South Mason Street that their property values are going to plummet soon because it's going to be underwater because the city and state did nothing to try to mitigate the floodwaters there? My concern is that we're cementing money into this in a certain way that'll make it harder to do that type of large-scale vision-making later, Jalapa said. Alexa Ogno, a member of Salem's Bicycling and Shared Path Advisory Commission, advocated for the project to include better accommodations for cyclists to ensure greater safety, saying the current path is often filled with debris. I strongly advocate for raising whatever bike lanes you're attempting to protect to the level of the sidewalk, Ogno said. This makes it harder for cars to hit cyclists and also makes the bike travel over a surface less subject to accumulated road debris and thus significantly safer. The North Street bike path is not used, as one would hope, but making it safer will make people more likely to use it. Design consultant Gabrielle McNeil said, the team evaluated several options for improved bike paths, but would consider alternatives to enhance safety for cyclists. Our requirements are to follow the industry standard design guidebook and the Mass DOT bike accommodation policy, McNeil said. We'll go back through and re-evaluate our alternatives and discuss with MassDOT. She said the current plan is for a buffered, separated bike lane, but they would evaluate the feedback to ensure safety for cyclists. Project planning first began in August 2023, and an existing conditions assessment was done in May 2024. The preliminary design was completed this May and is open for public input. The 25% design is expected by spring of 2027, with further community discussions that summer. The final design is anticipated to be done in 2028, followed by advertising for bids in 2029. Further project info is available via mass.gov/orgs/highway-division-events. Written comments can be submitted by email to mass-dotmajorprojects@dot.state.ma.us or by mail to Carrie Lavallee, PE, Chief Engineer, MassDOT, 10 Park Plaza, Boston, Massachusetts, 02116, with attention Major Projects, project file number 605332. Senate to vote on $325 million economic development plan. The state Senate will take up a multi-billion-dollar economic development proposal Thursday, aimed at making the state more competitive and business-friendly by dangling new incentives for artificial intelligence firms and the defense sector. The $325 million proposal, which was advanced by the Senate Ways and Means Committee last week, calls for spending $100 million on defense sector innovation to support infrastructure, research, and supply chain development across national security technologies. It would also carve out $75 million to expand the application of artificial intelligence across key industries and invest in emerging technologies such as robotics and quantum computing. Senate Democrats have packed the bill with policy changes, including proposed regulations for e-bikes and scooters that have proliferated on roadways across the state, raising public safety concerns. The bill would set new speed limits and regulations for their use and require operators 16 and under to wear helmets, among other changes. On housing, the Senate's bill calls for requiring automatic two-family zoning on residential lots. Duplexes would be allowed by right on all residential lots, regardless of local zoning restrictions, but subject to reasonable limitations under another provision of the bill. The State House of Representatives approved a $425 million economic development bill 2 weeks ago that also seeks to boost the state's competitiveness amid concerns about an exodus of business and taxpayers from the state. The House bill also focuses on increasing the state's housing stock, but includes a proposal dubbed Yes in God's Backyard by supporters that would allow churches and other religious institutions to build multifamily housing on their properties. Governor Maura Healey, a first-term Democrat, filed a $305 million economic development bill in April that seeks to improve the state's competitiveness and attract technology companies. The Mass Wins Act called for a seed investment of $50 million to rope in global capital for Massachusetts-based companies, strengthen the state's position as a destination for investment and growth, and create jobs. But the House and Senate rejected Healey's proposal that would have directed the state's Pension Reserves Investment Management Board to provide at least $50 million for a new fund aimed at attracting global capital to the state. Public employee unions, which hold tremendous sway on Beacon Hill, had pushed back against the proposal to tap into the pension fund. Any differences between the House and Senate version of the bills would need to be worked out before the legislature's July 31st end of formal sessions, when lawmakers traditionally break to campaign for re-election. Beverly Train Drawbridge okay after power issue. The train drawbridge is operating normally again, allowing train and marine traffic to pass along and under the Beverly-Salem Bridge, according to officials. Over the weekend, a power issue had knocked the drawbridge out of commission, leading to commuter rail trains being rerouted, as well as boats trying to get to and from the Danvers River. On Saturday afternoon, a local news photographer spotted a train heading toward Salem stopped near the drawbridge due to an apparent problem. The train backed up with its passengers on board and let them off at the Beverly Depot to wait for alternative transportation. Early Monday morning, the U.S. Coast Guard broadcast another warning that the Beverly Train drawbridge was experiencing issues affecting boat operators, but that was apparently resolved within a short while later. Trains on the Newburyport-Rockport line experienced delays over the weekend due to a power issue with the drawbridge between Salem and Beverly, said Jake O'Neill, a public relations manager for Keolis Commuter Services, in a brief statement Tuesday. The issue was resolved by 6 a.m. on Monday, and the bridge is currently operating normally for train and marine traffic. City seeks residents to serve on new taxpayer relief committee. The city is seeking three Salem residents to assist in the regulation and distribution of financial assistance for seniors and residents with disabilities through the newly established Taxpayer Aid Fund. In April, Mayor Dominic Pangallo filed an order with the City Council authorizing the city to create a local fund which taxpayers can voluntarily contribute to by checking a box on their tax bill to help low-income elderly residents and residents with disabilities pay their property taxes. The council unanimously voted May 14th to allow the creation of the fund. The order for the new Taxpayer Aid Fund establishes a Taxpayer Relief Committee consisting of the chair of the Board of Assessors, the city treasurer, and three residents to be appointed by the mayor. State law, which authorized the creation of the local fund, requires the Taxpayer Relief Committee to adopt rules and regulations to oversee the fund and distribute the financial relief to qualifying residents each year, as well as to identify the recipients of the financial assistance. Any amounts donated to the fund once it's created will be deposited into a special account in the city's general treasury. The city's treasurer would then invest said funds at the direction of the Taxpayer Relief Committee. Details such as the number of elderly and disabled residents that will receive funding and the amount of funding provided to each individual will be determined by the committee. Those interested in serving on the committee can complete the application at the following link, salemma.gov/document-center/view/2327/application-for-board-or-commission-appointment. Applications can be returned with resumes by email to mayor@salem.com. Applications will be accepted on a rolling basis. Applications received after three seats have been filled will be retained by the mayor's office in the event of future vacancies on the committee. Northeast ARC to host free community event in Salem for young teens. Northeast ARC Recreation and Salem Parks and Recreation will be hosting a free community event at the Salem Community Life Center on Wednesday with activities to promote socialization and creativity for youth. The event, designed for youth ages 11 to 16, will see participants rotate through a variety of interactive experiences, including a hands-on art project, a game room filled with social and cooperative activities, and a movement-based session focused on teamwork, confidence, and fun physical activity, according to Northeast ARC. The event, staffed by Northeast ARC Recreation, is designed to provide an opportunity for young teens to build connections, try new activities, and enjoy a welcoming space focused on inclusion for all. Pizza, chips, and drinks will be provided. Parents are required to stay and will be able to mingle with other parents and Northeast ARC staff. The event will take place on July 22nd from 5 to 7 p.m. at the Salem Community Life Center, 401 Bridge Street, Salem. All participants will need to fill out a Northeast ARC Community Partnership intake form. Nominations open for Sam Zoll Civic Leadership Award. The city is inviting the public to submit nominations for the newly created Sam Zoll Civic Leadership Award, honoring residents who have dedicated themselves to the betterment of the Salem community. In September, the City Council introduced an order to create the Sam Zoll Civic Leadership Award to be presented annually to a living Salem resident who has demonstrated exceptional commitment to public service, civic engagement, and the betterment of the Salem community. Zoll, a beloved civic leader in Salem who died in 2011, served as a city councilor from 1958 to 1965, state representative from 1965 to 1969, and mayor from 1970 to 1973. Zoll then served as a district court judge from 1973 to 1976 and a district court chief justice from 1976 to 2004. After retiring as a judge, he was appointed as the Joint Labor Management Committee Chairman from 2004 to 2010. Sam Zoll dedicated his life to his community, said Councilor-at-Large Ty Hepworth in a statement. As mayor, he stopped the destruction of historic Salem through urban renewal, played an early role in creating Pickering Wharf, reclaimed Winter Island for the people of Salem, laid the foundation for the thriving city we enjoy today. The award will recognize Salem residents who, in the spirit of Mayor Zoll, rise each day to do the quiet, unheralded work of making our city better, whether by volunteering, serving on boards, or organizing their neighborhoods to get things done. A selection committee is formed each year consisting of two city councilors appointed annually by the council president, the mayor or their designee, one Salem resident at large appointed annually by the mayor, and one past recipient of the award. The committee will solicit public nominations and make a final recommendation to the full city council. Nominations will be accepted through August 14th using the online form. AAA, average Massachusetts gas price back above $4. Northeast gasoline prices are spiking back above $4 a gallon after renewed hostilities between the United States and Iran once again put global oil and gas supplies under pressure. Crude oil prices climbed more than $11 last week as tensions continue to escalate across the Middle East following the July 8th breakdown of the ceasefire agreement that had calmed oil and gas markets. By the close of markets on Friday, the price for a barrel of West Texas Intermediate, WTI, settled to above $81, and Brent crude finished at $88 in reaction to fresh U.S. and Iranian attacks and both sides announcing the closure of the critical Strait of Hormuz passageway. The average gas price in Massachusetts is up 13 cents from last week, $3.90, averaging $4.03 per gallon. Monday's price is 4 cents lower than a month ago, $4.07, and 98 cents higher than this day last year, $3.05. Massachusetts' average gas price is 3 cents higher than the national average. AAA Northeast's July 20th survey of fuel prices found the current national average is up 13 cents from last week, $3.87, averaging $4 per gallon. Monday's national average price is 5 cents higher than a month ago, $3.95, and 86 cents higher than this day last year, $3.14. Higher crude prices aren't the only factor putting pressure on pump prices. Domestic gasoline inventories fell to 12-year lows, according to latest figures from the Energy Information Administration, EIA. Despite strong production from United States refiners, supplies of gasoline decreased by 1.5 million barrels last week to their lowest summer levels since August 2014, the EIA reported. Steady but not spectacular domestic demand and record gasoline exports have constrained supplies all summer. For months, the status of the Strait of Hormuz has heavily influenced oil and gas markets, and the latest developments in the war have shown again how quickly that influence can impact what drivers pay at the pump, said Mark Schildorp, senior spokesperson for AAA Northeast. Where prices head next will depend on a combination of gasoline inventories, demand, and the war with Iran. On Monday, Indiana and Mississippi had the lowest prices in the nation at $3.35 and $3.57, respectively. California and Hawaii hold the highest prices in the nation this week at $5.49 and $5.41, respectively. Massachusetts holds the 19th place on the list of highest gas prices in the nation. New Blue Star license plate coming for families of fallen officers. Massachusetts has a new license plate honoring the memories of fallen law enforcement officers. Governor Maura Healey signed legislation, S-2903, Wednesday, directing the Registry of Motor Vehicles to offer a Blue Star families plate for free to family members of law enforcement officers who were killed in the line of duty. The RMV is also tasked with creating a Blue Star family emblem for motorcycle plates. This is about the families, Healy said during a bill signing ceremony where she was surrounded by law enforcement officers, state officials, and family members of those who have died in the line of duty. The bill was signed on the 8th anniversary of the death of Weymouth Police Sergeant Michael Charles Chesna, who was reportedly shot and killed with his own service weapon while responding to reports of an erratic driver near South Shore Hospital. To all of the families in the room, I want you to know that I understand that this is a pain that you carry with you every single day. You feel that loss. You feel that void. And one of the things we want to do is make sure that others understand the sacrifice that your family has made, Healy said. And that's why this legislation, this act, is so, so important. And I know it doesn't bring your loved one back, and there will be forever that void every minute, every hour of the day. Today is a way to acknowledge that and also to celebrate lives of service, lives of courage, lives of sacrifice, and the families who support and enable all that. The House and Senate unanimously passed the legislation last Monday. This is a great token of appreciation for the families that will be gone forever, and more so, it sends a message to our men and women in law enforcement that someone does care in our legislature, said Frank Fredrickson, Director of Governmental Affairs for the Massachusetts Fraternal Order of Police. John Nelson, Legislative Director and First Vice President of the Massachusetts Coalition of Police, said the law has been in the works for more than a decade. Nelson said the legislative process takes its time, and this year, families of law enforcement officers reaching out to representatives and senators helped push the bill onto the governor's desk. Nelson added the new license plate is simplistic, but at the same time, very meaningful. I know that when I see that plate, that's going to mean something extra special to me as they ride by, knowing that their family made the ultimate sacrifice, Nelson said. Healy said the RMV is opening applications this Wednesday for families to get the license plate.
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4: Due to technical difficulties, the following program is not available. We apologize for the inconvenience and will return to regular programming as soon as possible.

Due to technical difficulties, the following program is not available. We apologize for the inconvenience and will return to regular programming as soon as possible.

Due to technical difficulties, the following program is not available. We apologize for the inconvenience and will return to regular programming as soon as possible.

Due to technical difficulties, the following program is not available. We apologize for the inconvenience and will return to regular programming as soon as possible.

Due to technical difficulties, the following program is not available. We apologize for the inconvenience and will return to regular programming as soon as possible.

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1: Here's the forecast for the Boston and South Shore area on the Talking Information Center from the National Weather Service. For today, cloudy, some showers possible, temperatures in the mid-80s overnight. Partly cloudy, temperatures in the mid-60s. Thursday, mostly sunny, temperatures in the lower 80s. The sun rose this morning at 5:28, setting at 8:14 this evening. 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
0: And coming up next on the Talking Information Center, it's the daily news of Newburyport. 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
7: Hello, this is Kathleen, and today, Wednesday, July 22nd, I'll be reading to you from the daily news of Newburyport. Exploring History, Hundreds of People Visit Tall Ships, by Caitlin D. Newburyport. Residents walking along the city's waterfront on Monday may have noticed one vessel that stood out among the others, the Maine-based tall ship Virginia. The pinnace, which is defined as a light sailing ship, was built by volunteers and is a replica of a boat from 1607 with the same name. That ship was the first English ocean-going vessel built in North America, according to Maine's First Ship, the nonprofit responsible for the boat. Jeremy Blakelock, chairman of the board of directors for Maine's First Ship, said the Virginia was already in the area as part of Sail Boston, and after receiving an invite from members of the local boating community, they decided to make a stop in Newburyport, as well as to take part in festivities on Sunday revolving around the Declaration of Independence reading in downtown Newburyport. Initially, we decided we were going to come down to Sail Boston for the 250th, and then our captain has various contacts throughout the tall ship community, one of them being Harold Burnham in Gloucester and Graham McKay from Lowell's Boat Shop. And they were coming to this event, and they invited us to participate, he said. So following the Declaration of Independence being read aloud in downtown Newburyport, as was done 250 years earlier, residents made their way down to the waterfront to see a unique spectacle, the Virginia, and another tall ship firing their cannons. David Bellows, coordinator of the Virginia's rigging crew, said he was shocked to see the mass of people gathered to watch the ships. "I didn't expect that there would be so many people. It was just staggering and wonderful to have the whole waterfront lined," he said. Then on Monday, people had the chance to climb aboard the vessel, which was docked along the waterfront, and explore the ship right in their own backyard. As residents looked around the boat, they got the chance to interact with the captain and crew members and learn about the vessel's history. One of those people was Brian Greenberg, a Newburyport resident who missed Sunday's events and decided to stop by the waterfront while the boat was in town. Greenberg said he was fascinated by the ship and glad that he had the chance to climb aboard. "It's really interesting, really, really interesting," he said. Similarly, those manning the ship were pleased they could teach Newburyport residents about the vessel, according to Fred Gosby, a crew member. "It's great," he said of the residents coming aboard. "We are always happy to tell the story of the Virginia, both the old one and the new one." With the ship expected to depart Tuesday, the memories of a fun experience will likely remain for both the boat's crew and those who visited the Virginia. Spin Doctors Headlining Riverfest by Caitlin D. Salisbury. 90s music lovers rejoice. Alternative rock band The Spin Doctors is set to headline Riverfest 2026 on August 22nd. The Spin Doctors, known for their hit songs Two Princes and Little Miss Can't Be Wrong, will perform at the Beachside Musical Festival hosted by local radio station 92.5 The River and the Salisbury Beach Partnership. The band will also be in the Bay State 1 week before the festival when it performs at Boston's Leader Bank Pavilion. Alongside the Spin Doctors, fellow alt-rock band Buffalo Tom, Salisbury native Gavin Marenghi, and indie music group Fantastic Cat are set to take the stage on the Broadway boardwalk. The festival, which will run from 12:15 to 6 p.m., comes after Riverfest 2025 was canceled on the day of the event due to high tides that could have posed safety risks to festival equipment and the people setting it up. Donald St. Sauveur, 92.5 The River's general manager, said while the cancellation was unfortunate, organizers are not expecting a problem like that to arise again. "It was difficult because we were completely set up and ready to go at 10 a.m. when we got urgings from the department heads from the Salisbury Fire Department, Police Department, EMTs, DCR, Coast Guard, reports of high swells and potential flooding on the stage," he said of last year's cancellation. "I think that's a once-in-a-lifetime experience. We are not anticipating it. We made some arrangements to create a berm around the stage in case the tide does get high, but that was a force of nature. Luckily, artists such as Marenghi and Buffalo Tom, who were slated to perform last year, were included in the 2026 lineup announced on Monday, giving people a second chance to see the popular acts." St. Sauveur said there has been positive response to the lineup announcement and that many people are looking forward to the festival. "I think a lot of fans are really excited to have Buffalo Tom returning. They were slated to perform last year, and they were able to work that into their schedule as well as Gavin. And I think there are a lot of fans of the Spin Doctors, and they're very excited about seeing them, he said. One of those people is Olivia Lowe, music director at 92.5, The River, who said she is looking forward to another year of fun live performances. It's always exciting. It's just the most fun time of the year, she said. Overall, Saint Sauveur said between the broad range of artists playing and the fact that the festival is free, it creates the perfect environment for a broad range of people to have fun. I think it's an end of summer celebration that ultimately features a lot of different genres and eras of music that the River celebrates, but it's family friendly and it's free. And free in these challenging days is very enjoyable, he said. E-bikes cause friction on rail trail by Matt Petrie, Newburyport. With summer hitting its peak, local officials are reminding riders of electric-powered bikes that they are subject to the same laws as everyone else. Electric-powered bikes have become popular in recent years, with more than 1.1 million electric bicycles sold in the United States in 2022. That number is projected to grow by 10% annually, according to the American College of Surgeons. The same agency also recognized the risks caused by electric bikes, noting that at the time of the June 2025 statement, over 20,000 people were injured while riding electric bicycles annually, with approximately 3,000 requiring hospitalization, that the rate of electric bicycle injuries was increasing annually, and that electric bicycle injuries are more severe than their manual bicycle counterparts. Newburyport Parks Commission Chair Ted Barretti said e-bikes have become an issue in the city's parks and on the Clipper City Rail Trail as they continue to fill up during the summer months. While plenty of e-bikes ride safely and respectfully among the trail's many pedestrians, the Parks Commission has fielded several complaints about speeding e-cyclists, causing dangerous situations and even collisions, Barretti said in a letter to the Daily News. With e-motored bicycles, it is far too easy for even the youngest user to twist the throttle and reach dangerous speeds. Newburyport Police Lieutenant Rick Simosco said Tuesday that as far as he knows, the city has not had any major accidents involving e-bikes. But I know statewide and nationally, there have been some horrific accidents with them, Simosco said. The laws are a little behind the technology. In November, 13-year-old Parker Robles was killed when the e-dirt bike he was riding collided with a car in Stoneham. Roughly 5 months later, Governor Maura Healey filed the Ride Safe Act, which aims to regulate them. Despite the lack of fatal or serious e-bike-related incidents, Simosco said e-bikes and similar vehicles are a problem in the city. Just in general, people operating them at excessive rates of speed and not following the rules of the road, Simosco said. Bicycles are required to follow the same rules of the road as motor vehicles, and we're having problems with people operating at excessive speed on the wrong side of the road, that sort of thing. Those caught not obeying the rules of the road face the potential of being cited, Simosco added. Barretto said the Parks Commission has deliberated but opted not to issue a blanket ban on e-powered vehicles on the rail trail. We understand that for many, an e-motored bike, scooter, or chair may be the only means for someone to enjoy the rail trail. Instead, speed limit signage is clearly posted in several locations, Baretti said. Updated trail maps offering a comprehensive list of trail rules and regulations are forthcoming. There are explicit directions for dismounting and walking bikes in particularly congested sections of the rail trail, but signage can only go so far. He stressed that ultimately, personal responsibility dictates whether someone chooses to follow park rules and regulations. In addition, the willingness of park users to call the police to enforce park rules and regulations is a powerful deterrent against the most flagrant offenders, Baretti said. News stories abound about e-bikers riding in ways that cause significant harm to themselves and others. The rail trail is a recreational trail designed to be responsibly enjoyed by all. As I see it, boredom isn't the enemy, it's a teacher, by William Kolbe. Let's be honest. When kids nowadays say, I'm bored, it hits differently. Maybe it triggers guilt, maybe frustration, or perhaps it's that creeping feeling that something better should have been planned. There's an almost immediate reaction to reach for a screen, suggest a craft, and toss out 10 ideas in 10 seconds to stop the complaining. Sound familiar? In many ways, modern parenting culture has shifted from seeing boredom as a natural, even beneficial part of childhood, to treating it as a problem to be solved immediately. In a world where every second can be filled with apps, streaming, soccer practice, math tutoring, and music lessons, boredom has started to feel like a parenting red flag. But what if we've got it all backward? What if boredom isn't a failure, but a quiet, unexpected gift? When kids are constantly entertained, constantly directed, they're always in response mode, reacting to something, coming at them, wrote Michelle Quirk in Psychology Today. They don't get the chance to just be with their own thoughts, to wonder, to invent something out of nothing. She surmised that space, that stillness, is where the real magic begins. When things quiet down and there's nothing to do, that's when the imagination wakes up. For example, a cardboard box becomes a race car. Couch cushions become castles. The backyard becomes the moon. Boredom doesn't shut things down. It flips the switch on creativity. What follows can be a real growth, resilience, and even emotional strength. Quirk suggests that letting children sit with boredom without rushing in to save them is one of the most powerful things parents can do. It teaches patience, resourcefulness, and the ability to self-soothe when nothing exciting is happening. These are the small everyday experiences that build big life skills. At some point, parents begin to believe that being a good parent means being a 24/7 entertainer, that every moment of their child's day should be filled with purpose, learning, or fun. But kids don't need parents to script every second. They need space. That space gives them room to think, to experiment, to daydream, added Quirk. When we back off just a little and let them sit in the stillness, they get the chance to figure out how to navigate it themselves. That is a huge developmental win. It turns out that boredom can actually be beneficial for the kids' nervous systems. Just like us, they get overstimulated. The constant go, go, go of screens, activities, and noise wears on them. Quiet, unstructured time is like a reset button. It helps them learn to wind down, listen to themselves, and manage emotions without external input. What many parents don't realize is that there is a scientific advantage to letting kids experience boredom. As a pair of University of Tokyo researchers noted in a 2024 perspective, boredom can drive one to seek fulfilling activities and the acquisition of skills to better enjoy life. In other words, the absence of structured activity encourages children to explore their surroundings more creatively and develop problem-solving skills that may not emerge as readily in parent-directed settings. Teresa Belton, a researcher at the University of East Anglia in England, has spent years on the connection between boredom and imagination. She interviewed writers, artists, and scientists about their childhoods, and many of them trace their creative habits back to long, unfilled stretches with nothing in particular to do. Her argument is that boredom is uncomfortable but useful because it pushes the child towards what she calls internal stimulus, the capacity to entertain oneself and to generate ideas from within rather than waiting for the next thing to be handed over. Belton's caution is about a culture that expects constant occupation. When children are rarely without input, they have fewer chances to discover that they can fill the quiet themselves. The skill of self-entertainment, in her account, is learned, and the practice ground for it is the open, slightly dull hour. Among the most cited experimental evidence comes from Sandy Mann at the University of Central Lancashire and her colleague Rebecca Cadman. Their paper, "Does Being Bored Make Us More Creative?" appeared in the Creativity Research Journal in 2014. The mechanism Mann and Cadman propose is mind wandering, explained the editorial staff of Every Homeschool. A boring task gives the mind little to grip, so it drifts, and drifting is where loose associations form. Daydreaming, in their reading, is not the opposite of productive thought, but one of its sources. When kids experience boredom, their brains do something remarkable. Unstructured time allows children's brains to consolidate past experiences and learning. Think of it as mental digestion time. Just as our bodies need rest to process food, our brains need downtime to process information and experiences. Boredom, therefore, is not the enemy of a happy childhood. It is a gateway to creativity, resilience, independence, and emotional health. So the next time a child flops dramatically across the couch and announces, "I'm bored," parents might resist the urge to summon a screen, devices, or games. A little empty space is not neglect. It's practice. Practice in patience, imagination, problem solving, and discovering that life does not always arrive preloaded with entertainment. Simply put, boredom may be one of childhood's least glamorous teachers, but it is a remarkably effective one. And unlike the piano tutor, it does not charge by the half hour. Dr. William Kolba, an Andover resident, is a retired high school and college teacher and former Peace Corps volunteer in Tonga and El Salvador. He can be reached at bila.kolb, tallships@gmail.com. Woman pleads not guilty to attempted murder, other charges, by Bobby Grady, staff writer, Salem. A Gloucester woman accused of attempting to kill her childhood friend pleaded not guilty to 5 criminal charges, including a count of attempted murder. Phyllis Palazzola was arraigned Tuesday in Essex County Superior Court in Salem, where she pleaded not guilty to criminal charges in connection with a series of alleged events involving Mariana De Mercurio, who loaned Palazzola $160,000. Palazzola is being represented by attorneys Douglas Ryan and John Valerio. Also arraigned Tuesday was co-defendant Stephanie DeLisi, who was charged with 1 count of witness intimidation. She pleaded not guilty and is being represented by attorney Meredith Underwood. Both co-defendants were released without bail, but ordered to stay away from and have no contact with D. Mercurio, Essex County Assistant District Attorney April Pagliarulo is the prosecuting attorney. In addition to attempted murder, Palazzola is charged with assault and battery with a dangerous weapon, assault and battery with the dangerous weapon causing serious bodily injury, and 2 counts of intimidating a witness. De Mercurio loaned Palazzola the money from October 2021 to February 2022 to cover legal fees for an insurance fraud case in which Palazzola was involved, according to court documents. Palazzola was later indicted and then pleaded guilty to all 11 charges in that case, and the two agreed Palazzola would pay back the $160,000 and $20,000 in interest. Beginning in July 2022, D. Mercurio began seeking repayment after Palazzola did not comply with a signed promissory note, according to court documents, until early January 2024, when she told De Mercurio they would go to the bank and get the money. But court documents state Palazzola brought the two to her house and unsuccessfully attempted to sedate De Mercurio using a rag soaked in WD-40. Documents state Palazzola chased De Mercurio through the house and into De Mercurio's car, where she allegedly attempted to try to sedate her and kill them both. Palazzola also faces charges of assault and battery, intentional infliction of emotional distress, and negligence in civil court in connection with the alleged incident. The criminal case will be back in court for a pretrial hearing September 18th. Church holds indoor sale, Newburyport. Central Congregational Church is hosting an indoor yard sale on Saturday, August 1st, from 8 to 11:30 a.m. inside its social hall, 14 Titcomb Street. The church is next to the city's municipal parking garage on Merrimack Street. Proceeds will help the church purchase a new industrial stove for its kitchen. St. Paul's hosts tours, Newburyport. St. Paul's Episcopal Church is hosting narrative history tours of the 315-year-old parish on Sunday at noon, 1:30 and 3 p.m., taking guests back through time to its founding in 1711 in British America, through the Revolutionary War period to the present day. People will hear how the Reverend Edward Bass chose faith over politics to ensure the church's survival, and the reading of the Declaration of Independence by Tristram Dalton from the church clerk's desk in July 1776. There will also be a self-guided tour of the notable people buried in the colonial graveyard surrounding the church. St. Paul's is at 166 High Street. Call 978-465-5351 for more information. Thank you so much for listening, and I hope you all have a safe and well day.
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15: Good day. You are listening to today's edition of the Providence Journal. It's July 22nd, 2026, and my name is Les. The first article today, Council 94 of AFSCME endorses McKee despite state payroll errors, by Catherine Gregg. While the AFL-CIO endorsement eluded him, Council 94 of the American Federation of State, County, and Municipal Employees is the latest of the member unions to endorse Governor Dan McKee for re-election. Council 94 is one of the state unions that has lived through the state's error-prone transition to a new payroll system that has left many state workers underpaid for months or unable to file their tax returns. The executive committee nonetheless chose McKee over his Democratic challenger, Helena Foulkes, on Tuesday, July 21st. In a statement after the vote in North Providence, Council 94 President Michael B. McDonald said the endorsement is, quote, reflective of Governor McKee's steady leadership through the COVID pandemic, negotiating fair state employees' contracts, supporting municipalities and school departments, and providing funding increases to the University of Rhode Island and Rhode Island College. Governor McKee has always treated public service workers with dignity and respect. He has consistently stood with public service workers to defend their jobs, their benefits, and their retirement security, McDonald said. At a time when Donald Trump is attacking public workers and the services working families rely on, Rhode Island needs a governor who will stand up and push back, and that's exactly what Dan McKee does. Council 94 is proud to endorse him for re-election. Council 94 will inform our members of our strong support for Governor Dan McKee prior to the primary election, McDonald added. Council 94 represents more than 10,000 active and retired state, municipal, and private sector employees. A grateful McKee said, Council 94's members do just about every public service job in the state, from nursing assistants and cooks to sheriffs, airport police and fire, plumbers, biologists, and librarians. K-94 keeping Rhode Island state agencies, cities and towns, colleges, schools, and housing authorities running every day, and I'm proud to have them in my corner. While my opponent spent her career laying off workers and cutting jobs to pad corporate profits, I've been focused on delivering for working families, McKee said of Folks, a former executive vice president of CVS Health and president of the pharmacy division. She was later CEO of Canadian retailer Hudson's Bay Company. The McKee campaign cites as evidence for his job-cutting allegation a Wall Street Journal story on the 2016 elimination of jobs at CVS corporate offices in Rhode Island, Illinois, and Arizona, quote, as the company battles headwinds in the healthcare environment, end quote. His campaign says the job-cutting allegation also reflects an August 2022 Providence Journal description of her time at Hudson's Bay as a period when there was, quote, a significant amount of streamlining, cost-cutting, and downsizing, including layoffs, end quote, and, quote-unquote, the shuttering of Lord & Taylor department stores. Folks said then, the history of the company, Hudson's Bay, is it was put together by real estate investors, and they kept adding different businesses to it. And when I joined it, it was burning $1 billion every year. In her 2 years there, she said she invested in new IT systems and data tools while spinning off businesses that could be better run by others. Folks, meanwhile, announced the latest endorsement for her own candidacy on Tuesday, this one from the Providence Streets Coalition. We're proud to endorse Helena Folks for governor of Rhode Island. Helena has been a vocal champion for safer streets, investing in a robust, accessible public transit system, and expanding multi-mobility options here in Rhode Island, said Nicole O'Loughlin, Providence Streets Coalition / Save RIPTA political director. Rhode Islanders deserve better public transit. We need leadership that is committed to offering us better transportation choices instead of continuing policies that lock us into car dependency, said Daria Phoebe Brashear, transit community advocate. That's why I'm happy to see the Providence Streets Coalition endorsing Helena Folks for Rhode Island's next governor. And that ends that article. Next up, one of Rhode Island's most seasoned defense lawyers steps into infamous killer's case by Katie Mulvaney. Robert B. Mann earned a reputation as a legendary defense lawyer willing to represent some of Rhode Island's most difficult and reviled defendants, including the former East Greenwich anesthesiologist turned most wanted fugitive captured off the New Jersey coast recently after 20 years on the lam, as well as teen serial killer Craig Price. Now, another storied Rhode Island defense lawyer is stepping up to take on one of Rhode Island's notorious killers. John F., or Jack, Cicilline is representing Charles E. Manny Pona in his bid to get, quote-unquote, meaningful consideration before the state parole board as a juvenile offender under Mario's law. Cicilline said via email that he took Pona's case because, quote, that's what criminal defense lawyers do, end quote, and, quote, the parole board has clearly ignored what the Rhode Island General Assembly has legislated, end quote. Cicilline entered the federal case June 23rd for, quote-unquote, a very modest fee, after the court denied Pona's motion for the appointment of counsel. Pona is serving two consecutive life sentences for the murders of 17-year-old Hector Feliciano and 15-year-old Jennifer Rivera, who was shot as she skipped rope in May 2000, the day before she was to testify against Pona in Feliciano's killing. A star witness, Rivera was expected to describe seeing Pona hop over a fence just after Feliciano was shot. Her killing led the state to overhaul its witness protection program. What Cicilline says about the case. Cicilline argues that in denying Pona parole, that the board has failed to consider a series of U.S. Supreme Court decisions that direct, quote, sentencing courts to consider a child's diminished culpability and heightened capacity for change, end quote. Further, he argued, court precedent recognizes that children have, quote, a lack of maturity and an undeveloped sense of responsibility, leading to recklessness, impulsivity, and heedless risk-taking. Children are also vulnerable to negative influences and outside pressures, end quote. Everyone needs to understand and believe that rehabilitation is possible. Charles Pona has established by his institutional record that it is time for his release, Cicilline wrote. Pona argues he should get another chance at parole as quote-unquote youthful offender. Pona, in March, filed suit in U.S. District Court challenging state parole board policies and the board chairwoman herself, arguing that he is entitled, he wrote. Pona argues he should get another chance at parole as quote-unquote youthful offender. Pona, in March, filed suit in U.S. District Court challenging

board and the state have denied him his rights as a quote-unquote youthful offender because his crimes were committed when he was 18. He accuses the state of violating his rights under the 8th and 14th Amendments. He names Governor Dan McKee, Department of Corrections Director Wayne T. Salisbury Jr., and Laura Pisatoro, Chairwoman of the Parole Board, as defendants in the lawsuit. He argues that he is not seeking to overturn his convictions or invalidate his sentences, but alleges he is serving, quote-unquote, de facto life without parole, disproportionately long sentences given his age at the time of the crimes. The board has repeatedly denied Pona parole, most recently in January, quote, because of the nature of these offenses, the magnitude of harm caused by Mr. Pona's continued denial of responsibility, and further work to be done, end quote. He is scheduled for reconsideration in 2029. The state attorney general's office has not yet responded to Pona's allegations in court, but has asked the court to vacate a default against it based on Pona's failure to properly serve the office. The parole board declined to comment on the pending litigation. Who is Jack Cicilline? John Jack Cicilline is the father of former Congressman David N. Cicilline, who now leads the Rhode Island Foundation as its president and CEO. He is also the father of defense lawyer John M. Cicilline. The elder Cicilline has had a storied career since he was admitted to the Rhode Island Bar in 1965. For years, he and his friend, the late Joseph A. Bevilacqua, led a thriving criminal defense practice that boasted legions of underworld figures as clients, including the New England Mafia boss Raymond L.S. Patriarca and Luigi Baby Shaq's Mandocchio. Bevilacqua, a state lawmaker who rose to House Speaker, stepped down as state Supreme Court Chief Justice amid an impeachment inquiry into his alleged ties to organized crime. Cicilline represented many high-profile clients over his decades in practice, including convicted murderer and almighty Latin King Nation leader George King Animal Perry, convicted murderer Alfred Freddie Bishop in his bid parole bid, and Adam Emery, convicted in November 1994, of fatally stabbing 20-year-old man in a road rage incident at Rocky Point Amusement Park. 5 hours after the conviction, police found Emery's car abandoned on the Claiborne Pell Bridge and later concluded that Emery staged a suicide and fled. A warrant remains out for Emery's arrest, and he remains on the FBI's most wanted list, with indications he might have traveled to Florida or Italy, the Journal reported in 2016. More recently, Cicilline succeeded in getting Superior Court Judge Nettie C. Vogel to suppress the wiretap of alleged Pagan's motorcycle club leader Derek Tuna McGuire's phones in a sweeping investigation dubbed Operation Patched Out. The Supreme Court upheld Vogel's finding that under state law that only the Superior Court's presiding justice or the next senior Superior Court judge can authorize such interceptions. And that concludes that article. Next we have Rhode Island Begins Search for New Inspector General, What They're Looking For by Catherine Gregg. As many decades as it took for state lawmakers to finally pass legislation creating an inspector general's office, the hard work has just begun to find the best three candidates for the job to recommend to the governor by September 28th. By then, the current governor, Democrat Dan McKee, might or might not be a lame duck, depending on who wins the September 9th Democratic primary. So nothing discussed on Tuesday, July 21st, at the first meeting of the state's newly created Inspector General Advisory Commission, promises to be easy. But one of the members, Will Fletcher, president of the Association of Inspectors General, and the Inspector General overseeing a new New York-New Jersey passenger rail tunnel, gave the other commissioners some guideposts on what to seek. The Inspector General should be selected without regard to political affiliation, on the basis of integrity, capability for strong leadership, and demonstrated ability in one or more of several fields, he told his fellow commissioners, who include the Attorney General, Secretary of State, General Treasurer, and Executive Director of the State Ethics Commission. Given the nature of the position and the work that an Inspector General performs, it is no surprise that many Inspectors General come from backgrounds in law, auditing, accounting,

0: accounting and law enforcement, Fletcher said. Those disciplines match naturally most of the work of an IG office, reviewing records, following evidence, assessing credibility, understanding financial transactions, and making findings that can withstand scrutiny, he said. He said his own review of the biographies of about a dozen state inspectors general found that a majority were attorneys and that a majority of those attorneys had previously served as prosecutors. Fletcher said that was his own career path before he took on his first job in an inspector general's office 16 years ago. He said he began as a staff lawyer, then moved up to deputy inspector general, and then served as an IG for the last 11 years for the Chicago Park District, the Chicago Public Schools, and then the Gateway Development Commission overseeing the 9 miles of new passenger rail track between New York and New Jersey in a tunnel under the Hudson River. That kind of experience is especially relevant here because Rhode Island's statute authorizes the inspector general to issue subpoenas. That is a significant legal authority. Whether or not the inspector general is a lawyer, the office must have sound understanding of the constitutional limits that apply to subpoenas so that they are grounded in proper authority, reasonably scoped, and respectful of due process and the rights of the person or entity proceeding. What matters most is the integrity of the person brings to the job and the willingness to follow the facts wherever they lead, Fletcher said. He went on to say the public has to know that the inspector general will approach every matter with independence, courage, and an unwavering commitment to the truth. The mission is protecting taxpayer funds by combating fraud, waste, and abuse. Attorney General Peter Noronha had the most questions about how the interviews will take place, in the open or behind closed doors, and then whether individuals subpoenaed to testify by an IG can bring their lawyers with them, and whether an inspector general can grant immunity to someone outside government who may, in fact, be benefiting from a scheme under investigation. It was not clear whether the legislation embedded within the new $15.2 billion state budget, which called for the creation of an inspector general's office, answered all those questions. But it gave the commission 90 days from the effective date of the new law to submit to the governor a list of 3 qualified candidates for inspector general. The governor would then have 90 days to submit his choice to the Senate for confirmation. Whoever is confirmed would be hired for a 5-year term with the potential for a second 5-year term. The idea, embraced by Rhode Island's new House Speaker, Christopher Blazewski, soon after his midterm elevation to the top job, dates back at least 40 years, and perhaps more than that. In 1984, then Warwick Mayor Joseph W. Walsh, the endorsed Democratic candidate for governor, laid out detailed plans for creation of a quote-unquote office of inspector general. This is by no means another level of bureaucracy, said Walsh, now a prominent state house lobbyist. He envisioned transferring the State Bureau of Audits, attached to the Department of Administration, with its own staff of 37 people at the time, to the inspector general's staff. Rhode Island legislators weren't ready for any part of his idea for 4 more decades and might have remained resistant had it not been for the Washington Bridge fiasco. And that ends that article. Next article, Democrats in crowded attorney general race make their pitch to voters, by Katie Mulvaney. The Democrats running for attorney general in Rhode Island are striving to distinguish themselves, with 3 voicing grave concerns about the threats posed to the Ocean State by the Trump administration's agenda. Former Cannabis Control Commission Chairperson Kim Ahern, Keith Hoffman, who served as policy chief under Attorney General Peter F. Noronha, and Representative Jason Knight, elected in 2010 to represent Barrington and Warren, all cast themselves as the state's best line of defense against an administration they say is running amok. They pitched their platforms at candidate forums held by Sojourner House and the Rhode Island Police Chiefs Association on July 16th. Representative Joe Solomon Jr., a lawyer who has represented Warwick since 2014, did not attend the Sojourner House forum due to longstanding personal commitment, according to his campaign. Solomon did not share thoughts about the office's role in challenging federal policies during the police chief's forum, though his Democratic opponents did. Sid Wardell, executive director of the Rhode Island Police Chiefs Association, posed questions for the police forum, with Ed Fitzpatrick, a reporter for the Boston Globe, leading the Sojourner House discussion. This is a summary of the topics raised and the candidates' responses. It is being reported in the same sequence used by the MCs. What are the three most significant public safety challenges facing Rhode Island, and what is the Attorney General's role? Hoffman, who worked in the Attorney General's office where he rose to be part of the leadership team after arriving in 2018, named as major problems violent crime, gun trafficking, and the challenges posed by the Trump administration, which is leaning on states and municipalities to act as civil immigration enforcers while also cutting federal aid. You guys need to be able to focus on violent crime in order to do your jobs well, Hoffman, who repeatedly touted Noronha's leadership, said during the police chief's forum. Ahern, who worked as a state prosecutor under three administrations, before taking on roles as counsel for Governors Gina Raimondo and Dan McKee, identified crime, recruitment of law enforcement officers, and police funding. Ahern said she would take a data-forward approach to reducing crime. Recruitment had suffered, she said, due to quote-unquote movements afoot. She added, I would never participate in one of those, referring to rallies calling for the defunding of police. Knight, who worked as a state prosecutor 4 years before becoming a defense lawyer, listed violent crime, drug and firearms trafficking, and people driving under the influence, dovetailing with traffic safety. We have a real problem out there with DUIs, Knight said. He would push for changes in state law to stiffen the penalties and express support for a more streamlined process and a uniformed approach that deters people from refusing to take breathalyzer tests. Solomon, who has served as a bail commissioner and worked for the Warwick City Solicitor, cited repeat offenders, mental health calls that are sapping police resources and landing people in criminal justice cycles, as well as funding. We all see the same individuals going through the system over and over and over again. We need to do something more when it comes to those individuals, Solomon said. He called for better interventions for people increasingly suffering from mental health crises. Should the crime lab now operating at URI be under the Attorney General's office? Would they support a public defender serving on the commission that oversees the crime lab? All candidates called for a new facility on par with the new State Department of Health laboratory. Ahern, Knight, and Hoffman all stressed that the crime lab needed to maintain its independence, with Hoffman suggesting that sitting prosecutors and public defenders with active cases would not be appropriate to serve on the commission. Hoffman also advocated for having the lab attached to a larger agency, such as the state police. I'd have to review that, Solomon said, of having a public defender on the commission. Should the permitting process to carry concealed weapons be centralized as opposed to having police departments or the Attorney General's office vetting applications? Wardell, during the police chief's forum, noted the lack of statutory guidance for how departments should assess factors such as mental health. Ahern said she would meet with the police chiefs to collaborate about the issue and that investigators within the Attorney General's office could help with the process. Hoffman recognized that permits were difficult to process and pondered whether it would be a resource issue for the Attorney General's office to handle all the applications. He vowed to meet with each police department annually if elected. Knight said he was open to centralizing permitting at the Attorney General's office, as was Solomon, who added that it would be in consultation with the police who are best equipped to know their residents. Solomon cautioned that people should be encouraged to seek mental health care if needed without compromising their rights. Thoughts on flock cameras. I support the use of flock cameras. They solve a lot of crimes, Solomon said. He cited Cranston as an example of a municipality rolling out the technology with public input and called for uniformity in how it is used across the state. Ahern called for a transparent process in employing the cameras and data sharing. She referenced Providence's assurance that its data wouldn't be used in federal immigration operations. Of course, I'm a prosecutor at heart, Ahern said. Hoffman also expressed support for the use of flock cameras with guidance from the Attorney General's office. Knight called for flock technology to be used, quote-unquote, smartly, and favored a statewide model policy. He acknowledged that some residents have raised concerns about their communities becoming a, quote-unquote, surveillance state, and that any rollout would need to engender public trust. He cited the arrest of a man in Warren by immigration officers as an example of federal overreach. Should DUI cases be handled by the Attorney General's office, and what would they do to improve traffic safety in Rhode Island? In asking the question, Wardell stressed that 70% of those stopped for suspected driving under the influence refused to take an alcohol breath test. Traffic safety in Rhode Island is a real problem, said Knight, whose resume includes 2 years in the U.S. Navy. He said town solicitors should be able to handle DUIs, but called for stiffer sanctions. Hoffman supported bringing DUI prosecutions in-house, which could require 5 full-time positions at the Attorney General's office, he said. He called for the use of interlock devices to cut back on traffic offenses and common sense reforms, namely for prosecutors to not let refusal charges, quote-unquote, slide. This is about standardized policies across the state, he said. Ahern said she would need to consult with the criminal division chief before agreeing to absorb DUI cases. I'm worried about caseloads. I'm worried about prosecutors getting burned out, Ahern said. But she agreed that the system for prosecuting such cases don't make sense. Solomon said he thought solicitors were doing a great job and that it would require substantial resources for state prosecutors to take those cases on. He would be open to discussions about how to best handle such prosecutions. What strategies would you use to reduce intimate partner violence and human trafficking? Knight said the quote-unquote core of the Attorney General's role needs a multi-pronged approach. He would focus on preparing victims for the court process, push the court to pick up the speed for domestic violence cases, and advocate for more resources within the office and for advocacy groups such as Sojourner House. Hoffman emphasized the importance of safe housing for people encountering intimate partner violence and taking a holistic approach that incorporates mental health care. He, too, called for more resources. Ahern leaned on her time as a state prosecutor. I've looked those victims in the eye. I've seen their struggles, she said. And she added, the office needs more resources and more prosecutors. Ahern, Knight, and Hoffman all support the state's assault weapons ban. Solomon voted against the ban. Would they continue to challenge the Trump administration in court? Noronha, in his role as Attorney General, has joined other Democrat-led states in bringing more than 60 lawsuits against the Trump-Vance administration. Knight said he would lead in keeping with Democratic attorneys general in other states. He faulted the administration as quote-unquote terrible with equally abysmal policies, but he suggested there had been a loss of focus within the Attorney General's office on the criminal division as a result. Hoffman called Trump's policies, quote, the greatest threat to democracy that we've ever had, end quote. And he went on to say, we have to do it. We have to do that work, which he emphasized is the office's role on environmental and health care. Ahern said the issue is personal as a wife and mother of 3 daughters who is also gay. When I say I'm going to fight like hell, I mean it, Ahern said. Alan Gordon, the Republican running for Attorney General, also attended the Sojourner House Forum, where he pushed for a quote-unquote man-up voluntary wage deduction program for men with the money to be dedicated to providing shelter to domestic violence shelters and nonprofit organizations such as Sojourner House. And that concludes that article, and that's all the time we have for today. Thank you for listening.
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2: Here's the forecast for the Boston and South Shore area on the Talking Information Center from the National Weather Service. For today, cloudy, some showers possible, temperatures in the mid-80s overnight. Partly cloudy, temperatures in the mid-60s. Thursday, mostly sunny, temperatures in the lower 80s. The sun rose this morning at 5:28, setting at 8:14 this evening. Stay tuned for more heading your way next on the Talking Information Center.
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9: Good day, everyone. This is Ed at the Talking Information Center of the Massachusetts Radio Network, bringing you articles from the National Interest magazine. We'll lead off this week with Mackenzie Eaglin's essay entitled How Tariffs Are Slowing U.S. Navy Shipbuilding Surge. Mackenzie Eaglin is a senior fellow at the American Enterprise Institute, where she works on defense strategy, defense budgets, and military readiness. The United States has not opened a new major public shipyard since 1908, when Congress authorized the construction of the Pearl Harbor Naval Shipyard in Hawaii. While some public yards built in the centuries past, today all four government yards maintain the Navy's most prestigious nuclear-powered ships and submarines. That may be a change. At a recent Washington Times event, the head of the Office of Management and Budget, Russell Vaught, said the Trump administration is pushing hard for an additional public shipyard and the ability to scale U.S. Navy ship maintenance. Expanding the workers and facilities for ship repair has supporters and critics, but there is no debate that the organic industrial base, government-owned, is dilapidated and in disrepair across the armed forces. Thankfully, a lot of time and money has been spent over the past decade to begin rehabilitating this failing infrastructure, with more to come. Visit any public yard today, and you'll hear and see heavy machinery building new dry docks, new piers, and new factories. Indeed, under construction at Pearl Harbor is the eye-wateringly large Dry Dock 5, the single highest-value project in U.S. naval history. The new dock is necessary in order to accommodate fast-attack submarines and nuclear boomers that are much larger than their predecessors and the largest submarines ever built by the U.S. Navy. But while Navy yards are straining under heavy machinery and equipment, they are also struggling under a burden one might find surprising: tariffs. At one East Coast repair yard, a critical part was stuck at the Canadian border due to a lack of funds to pay tariffs on equipment needed to keep its facilities humming. To meet nuclear reactor servicing requirements, a rail-mounted dock crane needed an upgrade to a special-purpose standard designed and certified to support lifting operations aboard vessels and at shore facilities. Part of the general purpose to special purpose upgrade involves replacing parts in the crane's broken shaft detection system. The nearest acceptable manufacturer is a Canadian company. A recent tariff dispute at the northern border resulted in 44 calendar days lost between the original delivery date and the new projected delivery date due to the shipyard. The U.S. Navy at the Norfolk Naval Shipyard ultimately paid $60,000 in tariffs on top of $269,000 and parts cost, over 18% of the total adjusted contract for one piece of equipment, according to a shipyard spokesman. Multiply this across facilities and yards, and taxpayers spending a lot to pay national security tariffs. While there are explicit defense exemptions and duty-free entry clauses allowed under current regulations and in Pentagon contracts, items are still slipping through the cracks. Indeed, government-wide exceptions are something difficult and uncertain to administer. Further, figuring out what is exempted, when, and by whom is a winding maze of legal eyes that shipyard workers don't have time to navigate, with a backlog of repairs plaguing the Navy. It is clear that tariffs have become far too confusing. Initial tariffs were covered by emergency authority, which was then modified and partly placed by another temporary authority, which is soon to be modified by yet another authority. Exemptions exist, but are also unstable, including Canadian and Mexican goods covered by the USMCA, which is itself under review. The Navy's own evaluation found inadequate facilities and equipment have caused maintenance delays, resulting in more than 1,300 lost operational days for aircraft carriers and over 12,500 lost operational days for submarines. This is too long, with the Navy in a wartime surge as part of Operation Epic Fury against Iran and continuing counter-blockade missions. While service leaders are working overtime to mitigate delays, nuclear power ships are in constant global demand. The U.S. Navy cannot afford more lost time at repair yards to get docked ships to sea. All levers must be used to expedite ship repairs, including tariff relief when necessary. Using taxpayer funds to buy a part and to pay a tariff on the same part is nonsensical. Using public money provided by Congress to the Defense Department, then sending it to another federal agency for a fee on goods, is obviously a waste in an area where we cannot afford it. Congress and the executive branch must work together to end this circular shell game that is damaging national security. All the military services should have broad and specific waivers in effect for equipment purchases that sustain force generation, no matter how tariffs evolve. The government offers numerous waivers, including for select Chinese consumer electronics, while the Pentagon has reiterated the duty-free certificates. They are clearly not enough or widely known. Last year, the Senate Armed Services Committee's version of the National Defense Authorization Act, NDAA, included a provision to reinforce the tariff exemption for defense materials. But it was dropped from the final bill and a reporting requirement inserted instead regarding the impact of tariffs and trade agreements on the defense enterprise. While the broader tariff goals is to encourage American output and reindustrialization, which are important and overdue, they cannot harm the U.S. military nor slow down ship repairs at public yards domestically. The U.S. Navy's public shipyards need help now to keep maintenance on track as larger discussions about a possible new yard are underway. Next up, author John McLaughlin is a professor at the Johns Hopkins School of Advanced International Studies and the author of How to Push Russia to Negotiate on Ukraine. We have for several weeks been seeing a flood of reports asserting that Russian President Vladimir Putin's support among the Russian elite and public is waning. These coincide with news of a widespread alarm in Russia about the increasing number of successful Ukrainian strikes deep inside the country, including in Moscow. This conjunction of events holds new opportunities for the United States and Europe, especially if they can organize themselves to exploit the weaknesses in Putin's current military strategy, which relies heavily on missile strikes that, with the right defenses, can be neutralized. The news out of NATO's summit is a promising step in that direction, especially President Donald Trump's pledge to grant Ukraine a licensing arrangement to produce Patriot missile interceptors. Regarding dissatisfaction with Putin's Russia, the most recent sign is an extensive interview in The Economist with Russia's most prominent industrialist, fertilizer king Andrei Melchenko. His decision to speak out is as striking as the grim scenarios he sketches for Russia if the war drags on and nothing changes domestically. He carefully avoids calling for regime change, but assesses that without policies that focus more on citizens' welfare and present a more predictable, less hostile face to the world, Russia could descend into chaos or into a kind of a powerless vassal state with China or the West. This follows an earlier essay in The Economist by an anonymous former senior official in the Russian government. Without predicting a near-term collapse of Putin's regime, Anonymous alleges that Russians are starting to imagine a future without him. The writer says there are many causes, including the growing cost of a war Russia is not winning, But the main idea is that Russian elites are seeing their gains from loyalty melt away, and that Russians generally feel they're experiencing repression without purpose. The government's attempt to expropriate billions in assets from the company's most prominent agricultural businessmen arrested in 2025 surely fuels this feeling. Similar reports also filter through publications claiming to have well-placed official sources in Russia. Medusa, an outfit operated from Latvia by dissident Russian journalists, cites sources in the presidential administration, the legislature, and the regional governments who say they were disappointed that the war did not end in 2024. They are fatigued from the war and think Putin has no clear post-war vision. Balancing this, to an extent, is a sizable group that expresses dissatisfaction differently. They want to prosecute the war more aggressively. They are not against the war, but they are frustrated by the lack of manpower and materiel. They favor a further mobilization and putting the country on even more of a war footing, and by implication, are also deeply dissatisfied with Putin's management of the conflict. Probably nothing has sparked more widespread anger in Russia than the regime's banning of the Telegram app and its tight restrictions on the Internet. These are among a few outlets for relatively free expression and access to outside information, while making everyday activities more convenient in a society full of stress. Some Russians fear restrictions are preparing them for a North Korea-like model of the Internet. Public opinion is always difficult to gauge in Russia. However, most reliable of available surveys confirm the overall direction sketched by Anonymous and independent journalists who still have a reach into Russia. The relatively independent Levada Center polls show support for the war falling to its lowest level at 24%, even though support for the military itself and for an outcome favorable to Russia remain high. Another survey, this one by a polling company that works for the Kremlin, reportedly shows the lowest confidence in Putin since 22. How does the ground situation in the war play into all of this? Much Western opinion leans to the view that the momentum has shifted in Ukraine's favor. Ukraine is faring better for sure, but the narrative of shifting momentum oversimplifies the situation. No doubt the mood in Russia has been darkened by Ukraine's ability to reach deeply and destructively into Russia with advanced drones, as such attacks have knocked offline about 20% of Russia's refining capacity. But experts tracking territorial gains and losses offer conflicting estimates, with some citing sizable Russian losses and others reporting modest gains. A key reason for this is that the infiltration tactics on both sides have created a fluctuating gray zone on the ground and broken the traditional concept of a front line. If you count infiltrated territory as held, as Russia and some experts do, it looks like a gain, even though it may be temporary. If you count Russian infiltration as a loss for Ukraine, as Kiev does, you get a different picture. Looking at data for the last 3 months, neither side has demonstrated the capacity to change the map at strategic scale. Nevertheless, Ukraine is gaining a strategic advantage by adding to the economic and political pressure on Russia while enduring what looks like a seesawing situation on the ground, one that is aggravated by a manpower shortage likely to become a greater vulnerability if Putin can keep the war going long enough. From a purely military basis, we are unlikely to see a decisive breakthrough by either side anytime soon. So what does it all mean? Has anything really changed? After all, those who are losing confidence in Putin or are fed up with the war say Putin is likely to survive. And there is no certainty that Russian forces stalled in Ukraine are in danger of being decisively defeated. It is tempting to say that we are just passing through another transient episode and that by the autumn we'll be back to what is often called static fighting with no end in sight. Still, it is just possible that 4 years later we have reached an inflection point of sorts. Its major quality could be something important and new in Russia, a sense that the downsides of repressive measures have begun to outweigh the benefits. It's not clear whether such grievances are close to critical mass, that is, the point where a leader's support simply and suddenly collapses. Weighing against that is the most powerful repressive apparatus that Putin commands to detect and neutralize dissent. In political analysis, the hardest thing to gauge with confidence is the moment when incremental change, what I think we are detecting in Russia, reaches critical mass and triggers a decisive shift. When we are surprised that such shifts occur, it's usually because they're nearly impossible to predict with precision. Putin has shown in the past, and again right now, that his response to slack support in Russia is to escalate in Ukraine. He does this by increasing bomb, missile, and drone attacks on Ukraine. He does this to manufacture for his domestic audience a show that appears to win. So if there's an opportunity here for American policy, it is the potential to frustrate Putin's ability to do that. The two critical ingredients for such a U.S. strategy are increased air defense for Ukraine, coupled with enhancing medium-range strike capabilities to help neutralize the means by which Putin carries out his attacks. Helping Ukraine has, of course, been the standard assessment for ending the war, so this is not a novel idea. But what is novel is the unique conjunction of all of these factors. Putin's domestic troubles, his need for a spectacle, the unresolved situation on the ground. Combined, these create an especially propitious moment for Western action. Now is the time for U.S. and Europe to make a maximum effort to enhance Ukraine's most critical tools. This holds the greatest promise to frustrate Putin's current strategy and feed dissatisfaction in Russia with his performance. Ukrainian air defense deserves the highest priority, and the Patriot system is still the gold standard. These systems, of course, are expensive, about $1 billion per system and $4 million per missile, and in short supply. Ukraine currently operates 8 systems procured via the United States, Germany, and the Netherlands. Ukrainian President Volodymyr Zelensky says he needs 25 for adequate coverage. Trump's pledge to grant Ukraine alongside production licensing agreement is welcome news in Kiev. This is strategically significant, but mainly as a political signal of U.S. support. It will not have an immediate operational impact on the 2026 interceptor crisis, where expenditures during intensive attack periods runs at an estimated 100 interceptors per month. Moreover, it was not immediately clear whether Trump was referring only to interceptor missiles, to the broader Patriot system, or to some other kind of production in Ukraine, Europe, or both. Then there is the sheer complexity of producing the entire system, which involves integrating components made by at least 3 corporations, Lockheed, RTX, and Boeing, with some parts requiring more time than others to produce and integrate, which is a problem that contributes to lag in final assembly. This almost certainly means the gap between now and any Ukrainian production line will still have to be covered by transfers, allied purchases, and triage. Speeding up production and or rounding up about 17 to 18 Patriots for the 19 operating countries will be a formidable challenge for the U.S. industry and diplomacy and for Ukraine's defense industrial base, but not insurmountable. If President Trump is looking for impact, it is hard to imagine a more consequential achievement in today's international arena than getting this done. We should have no illusion that even this would cause Putin to renounce his aims in Ukraine or trigger regime change in Russia. But it could deepen his dilemma, narrow his options, and tip the scales towards getting him to bargaining table in search of a face-saving endgame. Then it would be over to diplomacy, American, European, or a combination, for the equally challenging task of guaranteeing Ukraine's territorial integrity in the future through deterrence and security guarantees. Next up, author Robert Dussey writes 3 things the U.S. can do to save the Sahel. Robert Dussey has served as a Minister of Foreign Affairs, Cooperation and African Integration of the Togolese Republic since 2013. The jihadist threat expanding across West Africa is not a distant regional problem. It is a direct danger to American security interests, and the window to address it is narrowing. Washington has begun to recognize this, taking meaningful steps towards re-engagement with Mali, Burkina Faso, and Niger after years of counterproductive isolation. But those steps, while welcome, are not sufficient. More needs to be done. The situation in Sahel has not stood still. Jama at Nasser al-Islam al-Muslim, J-N-I-M, this is a group, al-Qaeda's Sahelian affiliate, has reached its highest operational capacity since its founding. Entire communities have been emptied across northern Mali, western Niger, and broad swaths of Burkina Faso. According to the Global Terrorism Index 2026, all 3 Sahel countries rank among the top 5 globally in terms of terrorism's measurable impact. In late April, coordinated jihadist attacks struck 3 Malian cities simultaneously, killing the country's defense minister and underscoring once again the cost of American absence from the region. The threat is actively seeking access to the West African coastline. This development puts not just African nations at risk, but also increases the chances of threats reaching American shores. Terrorist attacks in northern Togo, once unthinkable, are now tragically real. The window to prevent this crisis from becoming irreversible is narrowing. The response to this emergency, for too long, was isolation. When governments that came to power in Mali, Burkina Faso, and Niger between 2030 and 2023 took office, Washington followed familiar logic. Pressure must be applied, aid conditioned, military cooperation suspended. Isolation did not restore civilian governance. It pushed three governments facing existential threats they could not meet alone toward whatever partners were willing to engage without conditions. Global competitors moved quickly to fill the vacuum. As those arrangements failed to deliver lasting security gains, the violence only worsened. Foreign policy must be judged by its consequences, and the consequences of isolation were disastrous. Washington appears to have recognized this, and its current approach emphasizes shared interests. Counterterrorism, economic partnership, engagement on terms these governments can accept. Intelligence sharing with Mali may soon resume. Sanctions on senior Malian defense officials have been lifted. A five-year, $147 million health cooperative agreement with Burkina Faso has been signed. State Department officials have visited Burkina Faso and Niger. These are meaningful steps, and they deserve acknowledgement. But they are not sufficient. Three concrete things still need to happen. First, the U.S. travel bans must be revisited. The United States added Burkina Faso, Niger, and Mali to its travel ban list in December of 25. However, understandable from a border security perspective, those bans contradicted months of painstaking diplomatic work and complicated humanitarian operation and handed a propaganda victory to those who argue that American engagement is conducted in bad faith. So, too, should the broader sanction architecture be reviewed, including financial restrictions and limitations on multilateral lending that directly undermine Washington's own stated goal of replacing aid with trade and investment in the region. Second, investment must replace assistance. As American development infrastructure contracts, strategic investment must expand to fill the space Washington's 2025 national security strategy calls explicitly for transitioning from aid to trade and investment with Africa, a framework that Sahel's governments welcome and its mineral wealth makes viable. The minerals that are there, uranium, lithium, and gold. That transition requires the U.S. Development Finance Corporation to express concrete frameworks for the region, risk guarantees for mineral extraction, infrastructure financing for the logistics corridors that connect long, landlocked Sahelian economies to global markets, and trade facilitation mechanisms that make an American capital competitive with what others are already offering. Third, military cooperation must be restored and expanded. The three governments have established a joint force, now expanded to 15,000 troops, to combat the jihadist threat. That force needs equipment, training, and intelligence support that only capable partners can provide. Washington should commit to being one of them. Every foreign military trainer operating in Sahel today occupies ground that American partners vacated. The choice is not between engagement and neutrality, it is between engagement and ceding the field entirely. Togo continues to do its part. In April, we hosted the most significant diplomatic gathering regarding the Sahel in years. The capital city of Lomé brought together ministers from Mali, Burkina Faso, and Niger, along with the ECOWAS Commission, ECOWAS. That acronym ECOWAS is the Economic Community of West African States. The president of that commission, special envoys from the European Union and France, and representatives of the African Union and the United Nations. It was the first formal interaction between the Alliance of Sahel States and ECOWAS officials in nearly a year. It marked the launch of our new 26 to 28 Sahel strategy focused on political dialogue, economic integration, and security coordination. A region where terrorist networks operate unchecked and where outside powers pursuing their own strategic interests are consolidating their presence is not a region the U.S. can afford to ignore. The Sahel is not lost, but the jihadist movements expanding across it do not distinguish between Sahelian and coastal, African and Western. They see weakness and exploit it. The only answer is an American commitment commensurate with the crisis, one that treats the Sahel not as an emergency to be managed from a distance, but as a threat that will not remain distant if ignored. We'll take a turn back to the Ukraine situation with Russia just, parentheses, claimed to have captured another city in eastern Ukraine. The author is Stavros Atamalazoglu was a seasoned defense journalist specializing in special operations and he is a Hellenic Army veteran. The Russian military is making another attempt to break through Ukraine's so-called fortress belt and breach further into the interior of the country. Moscow has focused its attention on the city of Kostyantynivka, claiming complete control. But the reality on the ground is different. The fight for Ukraine's fortress belt is heating up. In early July, Russian Chief of General Staff General Valery Gerasimov told President Vladimir Putin that Russian units were in complete control of Kostyantynivka, an important urban center in Ukraine's eastern Donetsk region. The city is a key link in Ukraine's fortress belt, a line of fortified cities and towns designed to break the Russian offensive waves and prevent a push towards central Ukraine. Russia has previously attempted to capture the city in the summer of 25, but failed and was driven back with heavy casualties. Despite Gerasimov's claims of a complete capture, the reality on the ground is more complex. Russian units have pushed into Kostyantynivka, but they have not completely captured it. The British Ministry of Defense wrote in an operational assessment of the conflict, "It is highly unlikely that Russia has fully secured Kostyantynivka. Instead, it is assessed that Russia likely occupies over half of the urban center. This would not be the first time Russian officials overestimated the progress for their units on the ground. During the deadly battle for Bakhmut, which lasted for over a year, from roughly May of 22 until May of 23, Russian officials regularly celebrated the complete capture of the city, only to quietly retract the claim under fire from Ukrainian forces. This pattern repeated on a regular basis for nearly a year until Ukraine retreated for good. Bakhmut is one example in a long list of battles in which Moscow claimed victory when the situation on the ground was different. The same pattern took place in Seversk, which Russia successfully captured in December of 25, and Kupiansk, where fighting is ongoing. After Russian commanders claimed to have captured Kupiansk, Russian President Volodymyr Zelensky traveled to the city and filmed a video near a sign in the city center, defensively demonstrating at some personal risk that Ukraine continued to hold territory there. The Kremlin endorses such statements as part of an information operations campaign to show progress in Ukraine, but also to confuse friends and foes. Open source intelligence shows that Ukrainian units are still actively fighting inside the city. Russia's army is moving forward, sort of. Could Russia eventually capture Kostyantynivka? It is possible. After all, months of claiming to have captured Bakhmut, Russia did eventually capture the city. But doing so would come at a vast cost. According to a new report for Center and Strategic International Studies, Russia's losses have been 8 times higher than Ukraine's in the first half of 2026. The British Ministry of Defense wrote, "The capture of Kostyantynivka would be militarily significant due to its ability to act as a launch pad for Russia's assault on the remaining fortress belt cities of Druzhivka and Kramatorsk. However, each of the fortress belt cities are robustly fortified with Ukrainian defensive positions. Continued Russian assault on these cities will highly likely come at a high cost for Russian forces." Since Russia invaded Ukraine in February of 2022, Russian forces have taken over 1.4 million casualties, with nearly 450,000 of those being deaths, according to CISS. Okay, the total Russian losses are almost 7 times higher than the entire invasion force of 200,000 troops that first entered the country. Nevertheless, Moscow continues to persist with its war objectives, regardless of the cost in human lives. If the Russian forces do indeed manage to breach the Ukrainian defenses and capture Kostyantynivka, they will not stop there. Co-authors Greg Mills and Basil Gavalis write, "Kurdistan's Lessons for the Iran War and International Order." Greg Mills is a senior fellow and advisory board member at the Royal United Services Institute. Basil Gavalis is the founder of the Athens Defense Summit. He's a member of the Leadership Council of the Democracy and Culture Foundation. Kurdistan's Lessons for the Iran War and the International Order. What is order in the context of contemporary international relations? Former Turkish Prime Minister Ahmet Davutoglu posed this question at a recent geopolitical forum in the Kurdistan region of Iraq. It is a deceptively simple question. Order is not merely the absence of conflict, but rather the existence of accepted rules, recognized institutions, and shared assumptions about the legitimate exercises of power. It is what transforms competition into coexistence and rivalry into a manageable condition rather than a permanent crisis. For Davutoglu, international order rests on three pillars: values, rules, and institutions. Together, they provide predictability and, with it, stability. Yet today, he argues, all three are under strain. He observed, "We are in the middle of a huge crisis," pointing to a world in which confidence in international organizations has eroded, security guarantees appear increasingly uncertain, and Russia's invasion of Ukraine has challenged the rules governing territorial integrity. At the same time, he sees a broader crisis of values reflected in the polarizing regional consequences of Israel's actions in the Middle East. The crisis of international order. The deeper concern, however, is not that wars are occurring. Wars have accompanied every international system in history. It is that an increasing number of states no longer agree on the principles that define legitimacy, sovereignty, and restraint. The crisis, therefore, is not merely one of security. It is a crisis of order itself. In Soleimani, Iraq, at the crossroads of historic trade routes and contemporary tensions surrounding politics, identity, energy, and nationalism, the threat of the world being torn apart is less an abstraction than a lived reality. Here, the fault lines of the international system are not debated in theory, but experienced in practice. It is a reminder of Leon Trotsky's grim observation that you may not be interested in war, but war is interested in you. The forces shaping today's world are, in many respects, remarkably old. Geography has not disappeared, nor has history. Ancient rivalries, contested identities, and competing visions of political order continue to shape states' conducts, even as new technologies and emerging forms of power amplify these dynamics. As Robert D. Kaplan has written, while an understanding of world events begins with maps, it ends with Shakespeare. International politics may begin with borders, resources, and strategic geography, but its ultimate course is determined by human ambition, fear, pride, and miscalculation. States fight wars, but the judgments and feelings of individuals often decide them. The challenge confronting the international community is that the instruments traditionally used to contain disorder increasingly appear inadequate to the scale of the crisis. It is a dangerous paradox. The very forces destabilizing the international system are being reinforced by the erosion of the values, institutions, and rules that once constrained them. Power remains abundant, consensus does not. The result is a world in which an instability is no longer merely a symptom of disorder, but one of its principal causes. Davutoglu, former Turkish Prime Minister, identified four interlocking issues which, if addressed together, could form the basis of a durable regional settlement: freedom of navigation through the Strait of Hormuz, Iran's nuclear program, its missile capabilities, and the Palestinian question. Yet identifying the components of peace is considerably easier than constructing it. Statesmen throughout history have generally understood the conditions needed for stability. Far fewer have succeeded in reconciling those competing interests required to achieve it. The consequences of failure, however, extend well beyond diplomacy. They risk perpetuating a cycle of insecurity whose costs are measured not in geopolitical terms, but in human lives. The interest of those costs lies close at hand. Not far from Erbil stands Halabja, where on March 16, 1988, Saddam Hussein's region carried out one of the most notorious chemical weapons attacks of the modern era. Mustard gas and nerve agents, produced with components sourced from abroad, killed and maimed thousands of Kurdish citizens. Halabja remains a stark reminder that the collapse of political order is never an abstract phenomenon. It ultimately reveals itself in human tragedy. Kurdistan as a regional mediator. It is therefore one of history's quieter ironies that Kurdistan, long associated with statelessness, conflict, and survival, now seeks to position itself as a connector between Iran and the United States. between rival regional actors and between competing visions of the Middle East future. Having experienced the cost of instability more directly than most, it increasingly seeks to make the case for dialogue over confrontation. In this respect, Kurdistan's ambitions reflect a broader truth. History's most credible advocates for order are often those who have witnessed its absence. Assuming such a role, Kurdistan also highlights a frequently overlooked reality of international politics, that personal relationships often succeed where formal mechanisms fail. At moments of heightened tensions, channels of trust can prove as important as military capabilities, while dialogue can achieve outcomes that coercion alone cannot. As Bafel Talabani, leader of the Patriotic Union of Kurdistan, observed, "You can't bomb people into loving you." His point extends beyond the immediate conflict. Military power can destroy infrastructure, degrade capability, and alter strategic calculations, but it cannot manufacture legitimacy or political consent. Indeed, Talabani argues, the most recent bombing campaign against Iran by the United States and Israel has the opposite of its intended effect, strengthening public solidarity with the Iranian state as a natural human response to external attack, regardless of domestic grievances against the regime itself. This, he suggests, reflects a broader strategic misunderstanding. Policymakers, too, often place greater weight on the views of politically active diaspora communities than on the perspectives of those who must live with the consequences of conflict on the ground. History offers a repeated examples of this phenomenon. States frequently overestimate the ability of military action to reshape political realities while underestimating the enduring power of identity, nationalism, and collective memory. Coercion can alter behavior. It rarely alters belonging. Pursuing peace without clear, realistic, and attainable objectives risks becoming an exercise in contradiction. It recalls the infamous observation associated with the Battle of Ben Tre, B-E-N-T-R-E, during the Vietnam War. It became necessary to destroy the town to save it. The phrase has endured because it recaptures a recurring strategic error, the confusion of military activity with political success. The same principle is reflected in the oft-cited observation attributed to Sun Tzu. Strategy without tactics is the slowest route to victory. Tactics without strategy is the noise before defeat. Whatever the source, the underlying lesson remains valid. Military operations can create opportunities, but they cannot by themselves define a political end state. Force is a means, not a strategy. History repeatedly demonstrates that military power, unaccompanied by a viable political vision, rarely produces durable outcomes. A sustainable peace requires more than battlefield successes. It demands clearly defined objectives and a coherent integration of diplomatic, military, and economic instruments. Order emerges not when wars are won, but when a political framework capable of outlasting them is established. For Bafel Talabani, this is ultimately a matter of patience and strategic perspective. Like Ahmet Davutoğlu, he argues that stability cannot be achieved through isolated interventions or temporary arrangements. Rather, it requires a comprehensive regional settlement capable of addressing the underlying sources of tension, including the Palestinian question and conflicts in Lebanon. Lasting peace, in other words, demands confronting the causes of disorder rather than merely managing its symptoms. To play the role of a regional connector or mediator, Kurdistan must first succeed on its own terms. Credibility abroad ultimately rests upon coherence at home. This requires managing the long-standing division between the region's two principal centers of power, Erbil and Soleimani, represented respectively by the Barzani and Talabani political traditions. Historically, this fragmentation has constrained not only Kurdish government, but the region's ability to project influence beyond its borders. Success also demands building on Kurdistan's existing strengths while addressing its structural vulnerabilities. Its strategic location, energy resources, and ability to maintain working relationships across a deeply fractured region provide significant advantages. Yet these assets alone cannot guarantee long-term prosperity. Economic diversification is not merely a developmental objective. It is a strategic necessity in a world where resilience increasingly matters as much as growth. Its challenge is equally societal. Sustainable development requires a broader mobilization of human capital, including the full participation of women who have too often been marginalized from educational, economic, and political opportunities. No society can realize its full potential while limiting its contribution of half of its population. As Qubad Talabani, the deputy prime minister of the Kurdistan Regional Government, observes, Success is not just growth, it is sustainability. Its distinction is an important one. Growth measures performance in the present. Sustainability determines whether success can endure into the future. Yet there are limits to what local actors can achieve. The forces reshaping the international system extend far beyond Kurdistan or even the Middle East. The geopolitical foundations of the post-1945 world order are being steadily transformed by shifts in power, changing strategic priorities, and growing uncertainty about the West's willingness and ability to uphold the framework it once created in Kurdistan or even the Middle East. The geopolitical foundations of the post-1945 world order are being steadily transformed by shifts in power, changing strategic priorities, and growing uncertainty.

and the growing paralysis of multilateral institutions have raised uncomfortable questions about the durability of that belief. The United Nations reflects this dilemma. Designed for a world that emerged from World War II, it increasingly struggles to address the realities of the 21st century. Its shortcomings stem not only from institutional dysfunction, but from a deeper problem: the gradual divergence between the distribution of power in the contemporary world and the structures established to govern it. Yet while criticism of the existing order is widespread, consensus on a replacement remains elusive. This uncertainty has encouraged growing discussion of a multipolar world and the emergence of alternative centers of influence, including the BRICS group. Yet, multipolarity should not be confused with legitimacy. The question confronting the international system is not merely who exercises power, but to what end and according to which principle. While dissatisfaction with democratic governance is evident in many parts of the world, surveys consistently show that a substantial majority of citizens continue to prefer democratic government to available alternatives. The crisis of the current order, therefore, should not be mistaken for rejection of values upon which much of that order was built. The world today finds itself in an increasingly familiar historical condition. The old order commands less confidence than before, but new order has yet acquired sufficient legitimacy to replace it. It is in such intervals that uncertainty becomes most dangerous. While rising political turmoil and increasingly fragile consensus around values, rules, and institutions, the present moment feels less like a post-war world than a pre-war one. The concern is not that conflict exists. Conflict is a permanent feature of international affairs, but that many assumptions that once constrained it are steadily eroding. History's greatest dangers often emerge not from the presence of rivalries, but from the absence of agreed mechanisms to manage them. This is not somebody else's problem. The choices made today regarding defense, foreign policy, national resilience, and public investment will shape the strategic environment of tomorrow. Order is not self-sustaining. It depends upon decisions, commitments, and ultimately, the willingness of societies to bear the cost of preserving it. For smaller states and those on the periphery of the global economy, the consequences of strategic complacency are even greater, since they possess fewer resources with which to absorb the shocks of international disorder. The war in Ukraine illustrates stakes involved. Its significance extends beyond a territory or national survival. It has become a test of whether sovereignty remains a meaningful principle of international conduct or merely a norm observed when convenient. A failure to support Ukraine would not simply alter the balance of power in Europe. It would further weaken confidence in the rules that underpin international security. Yet, preserving order requires more than resisting aggression. It also demands the construction of a broader and more durable peace. Progress in Ukraine and progress in the Middle East should not be viewed as separate challenges, but as interconnected elements of a wider effort to restore strategic equilibrium. Such an undertaking cannot be approached transactionally, nor can it be reduced to commercial incentives or temporary arrangements. Durable orders are built over generations. They emerge when states are capable of thinking beyond immediate crises and begin to shape the political conditions under which future generations will live. History's greatest dangers often emerge not from the presence of rivalries, but from the absence of agreed mechanisms to manage them. Reimagining the world order. One way of approaching these challenges is to think beyond the traditional constraints of geography and sovereignty. Conventional international relations assumes that power flows from recognized statehood, territorial control, and access to strategic resources. Yet the Kurdish experience suggests that influence can sometimes be exercised through less conventional means. Notes Kubad Talabani, we are surrounded by Persians, Arabs, and Turks, and cut off from the sea. We do not enjoy international recognition as a state. The failure of the 2017 independence referendum would appear on the surface to reinforce these limitations. Yet Talabani proposes a more provocative question. What more would that give us than what we enjoy today, since we have good relations with all our neighbors through virtual recognition? International politics has traditionally treated recognition as a legal condition. Yet in practice, influence often depends less on formal status than on relationships, credibility, and unity. States are recognized on paper. Political realities are recognized in practice. The history of diplomacy is filled with actors whose influence exceeded their

0: position and with states whose formal sovereignty concealed strategic weaknesses. Kurdistan's experience points towards a broader lesson. It is an increasingly interconnected world. Legitimacy may derive as much from functionality as from the formal recognition. The ability to facilitate dialogue, attract investment, provide security, and maintain constructive relations with neighbors can, under certain circumstances, matter as much as the symbols of statehood themselves. Geography remains important, but it need not be destiny. Whatever the outcome of today's geopolitical twists and turns, a quote by Albert Einstein is written on the wall of the conference venue in Soleimani. We cannot solve our problems with the same thinking we used when we created them. The observation resonates far beyond Kurdistan. Much of the contemporary debate about international affairs remains trapped between nostalgia for a fading order and anxiety about one that is yet to emerge. Yet history rarely rewards those who simply defend the familiar. The architects of durable order have generally been those capable of imagining political possibilities toward the constraints of moment. In this respect, it is not difficult to think of Jalal Talabani, the late Kurdish leader and former president of Iraq. Throughout a life spent navigating revolution, wars, betrayals, and shifting alliances, Talabani acquired a reputation for speaking to everyone. Friends and adversaries alike were rarely treated as permanent categories. As one observer remarked, Talabani posed a remarkable ability to pursue seemingly contradictory paths simultaneously, not because he lacked principles, but because he understood that politics is ultimately the art of preventing today's adversary from becoming tomorrow's catastrophe. There is a lesson in that approach. Geography cannot be changed. Neighbors cannot be relocated. History cannot be undone. But relationships can be managed, interests can be aligned, and conflicts can be contained. In an era increasingly defined by fragmentation, this may prove to be the most valuable form of statecraft. The challenge confronting the world today is therefore not simply how to preserve order, but how to reimagine it. And perhaps the first step is recognize the truth that Jalal Talabani understood instinctively throughout his life. There are no permanent solutions in politics, but neither are there permanent enemies. There is only the continual task of building through understanding to prevent disagreement from becoming disaster. We'll pivot now back to Ukraine with Keti Kuryakiya's essay, Russia's Next Annexation, South Ossetia. Keti Kuryakiya is a researcher specializing in international law and national security at the Foundation for Defense of Democracies. As Russia's war in Ukraine drags on, Moscow is moving to solidify its hold over another neighbor's territory, this time not with tanks, but by the stroke of a pen. The Kremlin last week installed new leadership in Georgia's Russian-occupied region of South Ossetia, possibly as a precursor to absorbing the breakaway province. At the same time, Georgia's increasingly authoritarian ruling party remains more concerned with preserving domestic control than rallying international opposition to Russia. On June 23rd, Alan Gaglov, who had served as de facto president of South Ossetia since 2022, resigned his post and announced he was joining Russian President Vladimir Putin's administration as an advisor. In an address announcing the move, Gaglov called it a step toward fulfilling his cherished dream of South Ossetia's incorporation into the Russian Federation. Marat Kambolov, a former Russian government official of Ossetian descent, has been installed as Gaglov's replacement. Russia and South Ossetia laid the legal groundwork for this move on May 9th, a major holiday celebrating the Soviet Union's victory over Nazi Germany in 1945. The two sides signed a Treaty on Deepening Allied Interaction between the Russian Federation and the Republic of South Ossetia, allowing Russian citizens to hold government positions in the occupied region and vice versa. The Russian state Duma ratified the treaty in mid-May. In the treaty, Russia and South Ossetia also commit to take further steps towards creating a single economic space. These include harmonizing legislation governing business activity and moving toward common rules for external borrowing and foreign investment. It also provides for gradual integration into the energy, transport, communications, and telecommunications industries. In other words, Russia is not merely installing loyal officials in South Ossetia, it is folding the region's economy, infrastructure, and legal framework into Russia's own. South Ossetia has been under Russian occupation since August of 2008. Russo-Ju- since August of 2008 Russo-Georgian War, after which Moscow recognized both South Ossetia and another breakaway Georgian province, Abkhazia, as, quote, independent states. The United States, the European Union, and nearly every country in the world continue to regard South Ossetia as Georgian territory. Russian stations its 4th Guards military base in South Ossetia's Chvinkvali, and breakaway region's own armed forces have been formally integrated into Russian command structures. Roughly 90% of South Ossetia's 56,000 residents now hold Russian citizenship. Russian funding accounts for around four-fifths of South Ossetia's budget. None of that makes the region Russian property. Tens of thousands of ethnic Georgians were displaced from South Ossetia by the 2008 war and its aftermath. Many still live in non-occupied parts of Georgia. They hold no Russian passports and have no voice whatsoever in a process unfolding in the territory they are forced to leave. Russia is an occupying power, engineering a demographic and legal fait accompli at gunpoint. The nominal independence of South Ossetia's political institutions was always a thin mask masking for Russian control. That mask is falling away. Russia has run this playbook before. In eastern Ukraine, Russia fomented separatist violence and eventually intervened militarily to establish independent republics in the Donetsk and Luhansk regions. Moscow spent years embedding these proxy statelets into Russian administrative, legal, and economic structures by distributing passports, harmonizing laws, and treating the presence of Russian citizens, in quotes, as a pretext for deeper intervention. In 2022, it formally annexed them. The Kremlin denies that its moves in South Ossetia signal a plan for formal annexation, but that offers little reassurance. Moscow made similar denials in 21 ahead of its full-scale invasion of Ukraine. The lesson is that formal annexation is often the last step, not the first. Abkhazia, the other Georgian region under Russian occupation, is the obvious next target. Russia controls it through the same combination of military presence, distribution of Russian passports, and fostered economic dependency. The process is less advanced there because Abkhazi public opinion is more resistant to full absorption. The Georgian government has been apathetic to having its territory taken. After Putin and Gagulov signed the May 9th treaty, Tbilisi initially offered no public comment. Only days later did Foreign Minister Maka Boshilavili acknowledge that Russia continues to ignore its international obligations and is taking steps aimed at annexing Georgian relations. Even then, the ruling Georgian Dream Party pointed to the treaty as validation of its policy of détente with Moscow. That's hardly surprising, given that Bidzina Ivanishvili, the oligarch who runs the ruling party Georgian Dream from behind the scenes, made his billions in Russia and maintains strong ties there. He has gone so far as to call on Georgia to apologize for the 2008 war. Tbilisi has boosted economic ties with Russia in recent years, becoming a hub for Russia's sanctions evasion amid the war in Ukraine, while also deepening relations with China and Iran. Meanwhile, Georgia has destroyed its once strong partnership with the West by cracking down on Georgia's domestic opposition, civil society, and independent media. For Washington, the stakes extend beyond South Ossetia or even Georgia. If Moscow can quietly absorb the region after enough time has passed and enough facts have been manufactured on the ground, it reinforces a broader lesson Russia has been testing across the post-Soviet space, that borders can still be redrawn by force, occupation, and coerced dependency. Other revanchist powers are watching how the West treats this territorial absorption. The U.S. should not wait for a formal annexation decree before responding. It should publicly condemn the absorption process now, reaffirm that South Ossetia is Georgian territory, coordinate with European partners, and signal that officials facilitating the region's incorporation into Russia could face consequences. Well, that is a wrap-up for this week for National Interest. I do hope that you have enjoyed listening to these articles as much as I have had and reading them for you. I'll give you a couple of teaser titles for our next National Interest broadcast. Dov Zekum is the author of The National Defense Authorization Act Strengthens Government Support for Biotech. It can be even stronger. Author Jianal Yang writes, How Regulation Can Be America's Competitive AI Advantage. Abdullah Hayek is the author of Why President Donald Trump Must Hold Iraq to a High Standard. Sarah Wagner and Nicole Heyer are co-authors of The Red-Blue Energy Divide, How Overregulation Inflates Prices. And finally, Azim Ibrahim and Danai Arasi are co-authors of How Turkey Could Become Europe's New Energy Gatekeeper. So those and other articles we'll be bringing you next week. Again, I hope you've enjoyed listening to these as much as I have had and reading them for you today. I look forward to bringing you more next week here at the Talking Information Center of the Massachusetts Radio Network. Thank you very much for listening, and have a wonderful day.
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2: Here's the forecast for the Boston and South Shore area on the Talking Information Center from the National Weather Service. For today, cloudy, some showers possible, temperatures in the mid-80s overnight. Partly cloudy, temperatures in the mid-60s. Thursday, mostly sunny, temperatures in the lower 80s. The sun rose this morning at 5:28, setting at 8:14 this evening. 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

0: Hi, everyone. Welcome once again to Sports Roundtable. I'm Bob Branco. Good to be with all of you on this lovely day here in southern New England. This is episode 452, dated Monday, July 20th, 2026. And before we continue, let me introduce our sports panel members that we have so far today. We start out with Mitch Pomerantz.
1: Good afternoon, good evening from beautiful downtown Pasadena, where it's 89 and sunny. It's also humid. I went over to our local drugstore to get something, and it's very muggy out there. I guess we're prepping for St. Louis. But it's a good Monday because the Dodgers beat them hated Yankees. Sorry, Mr. Wardlow. That's life in the big city.
0: We are sunny today. The smoke, for the most part, has pulled back, although we might get some more from those darn forest fires up in Canada. Temperatures are seasonable, about between 75 and 80, and we're going to get some showers, thunder showers tomorrow, maybe Wednesday, and then it's going to be nice and warm for the rest of the week. Reverend Michael Garrett.
2: And welcome from Missouri City, Texas, right outside of Houston, where it is about 97 degrees and clear, and we're awaiting a possible storm. But
0: Bertha, I think the name is, right?
2: Yeah, I think that's what they're calling it. But we may be in St. Louis by the time it gets here. So,
0: okay. Don Wardlow.
3: Yeah, we got about the same weather here that you get because I'm only a couple hundred miles away. I figured there'd be no living with you because the Red Sox have won 13 in a row. I figured you'd be right over the moon.
0: Well, I probably haven't landed there yet, but we'll definitely talk about that. We're going to talk about that because that is a national story. I really believe that. But before we get into all of that, let me do some thanking. Thank you, Raymond Gay, our producer, for making our podcasts very productive. And the way you edit, we appreciate that. Our media sources, we appreciate you also for airing us. Thank you very much. And, of course, Jacqueline Sylvia from JS Web Solutions. 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Click on them, and you will see most of our archived programs from latest to earliest. And as Peter would say, merci, Jackie. By the way, Peter should be here. I don't know any reason why he wouldn't be. I mean, if he comes, great. He will let us know. If not, Peter, we will miss you. Luther King, as far as I know, is still recuperating from his voice situation. He has assured me again that he will be back very, very shortly. I want to also say hi to Trish and thank her for being our host for today's program, along with, Herbie was helping her out earlier. Hi, Herbie.
4: He just opened the room.
0: Okay. All right. Well, say hi anyway. Herbie, if you happen to hear this show later, I'm saying hi to you too. Well, here's the situation. Spain won the World Cup. The Red Sox won 13 in a row. LeBron is on his way somewhere. We don't know where he is. We can talk about anything that's on your mind. And before we get into all of that, Mitch was about to tell me something. Or actually, I'm sorry, not Mitch, Don was about to point out that the Yankees are very anemic in the hitting department. And it's funny because I've always looked up to the Yankees as a powerhouse. I mean, they have Ben Rice, they have Cody Bellinger, Judge and Stanton when they're healthy. Chisholm can hit his home runs. Volpe, despite his defense, he can hit his home runs. Wells can bang a few out. I'm sure I'm missing a couple of people. Why are they so anemic all of a sudden? Because I tend to agree with that.
3: Volpe and Wells have done nothing this year. You know, we were expecting Volpe to be better following his shoulder surgery, and he's the same old Volpe that we've always had. He and Aaron Boone both ought to be got rid of, and the sooner the better.
0: Well, we've heard that about Boone for a long time, and there was always talk in the recent past that they were going to get rid of him, and he's still there. And to be objective about it, the Yankees are still in second place, although I think the Red Sox are going to have something to say about it the way they've been playing. 13 wins in a row for the Red Sox? As a matter of fact, I'm going to get to that. There is
5: I'm
0: one person.
5: Go ahead. I'm kind of hoping, Bob.
2: Before you leave the Yankee, I got a comment.
1: Yeah, and I got a comment, too.
0: All right, Michael first, then Mitch.
2: Well, I don't know who sent me the article, but I was going to ask Don, did you hear what Alex Rodriguez says about the trade deadline?
3: And no, I did not.
2: He says that the Yankees just should go and get Jeremy Pena.
3: Why?
0: I've heard that also.
3: We got George Lombard coming next year. What do we want with Jeremy Pena? What's he even done this year? Is he even around this year?
2: He's around, in and out. He's a little injury prone, but when he's on, he's on.
1: Now, I'll give you a deal, because it was announced this morning that all of the high-priced Mets are on the trade block. The Yankees can go get Juan Soto.
3: Yeah, they never should have let him go in the first place. Yeah, that was one of the many dumb moves they've made.
1: By the way, Don, you know who has the lowest Major League batting average of any starting player?
3: Probably Anthony Volpe.
1: Nope. But he's a Yankee.
3: Austin Wells.
1: Wells.
3: Yeah.
1: At the beginning of the third game, Monday mentioned that he's hitting 152.
3: Yeah, I heard that. Yes.
2: wow.
3: It's pretty shocking.
1: You guys don't have a catcher that can even hit, can hit the Euchre line, can hit 200.
3: We haven't. The one we used to have couldn't play defense. That's why we got rid of Gary Sanchez.
1: Gary Sanchez, yeah.
3: Yeah, he could hit all right, but you can't have a catcher who can't catch.
1: Nope.
0: As far as the Red Sox winning streak, though, I credit one person almost completely for the major turnaround this team had, because as you all know, when we were talking back in April and May, the Red Sox were absolutely disastrous. I mean, they were very bad. All of a sudden, they're the third wild card. They're about two games behind Cleveland for the second wild card. They're about four games out of the second place Yankees, and six games, believe it or not, behind the first place Rays. Who would have thunk it 2 months ago? I mean, this team was all washed up. They were ready to sell their players and move on, and everybody was all upset. Now it's like, wow. And I blame one person for their success, Chad Tracy. He is the man that helped turn this team around more than anybody I can think of right now.
1: Wonder if there has ever been a manager who took over a team in not so much the middle of the season, but first third of the season, and then went on to get manager of the year, because he sure ought to be in the running.
3: He and Don Mattingly ought to be two candidates, because look what Mattingly's doing with the Phillies.
0: I agree with you. Mattingly and Tracy.
2: So the Yankees are what, like 50 and 49?
1: No, they're nine, I think.
2: Oh, no. I think they're
1: 9 or 10 over.
2: They're like 55 and 45 or something like that. I was thinking of I meant to say the Red Sox.
0: The Yankees are 55 and 44. The Red Sox are 50 and 48.
2: 50 and 40. Oh, okay. So the Red Sox still have a ways to go.
0: So the Red Sox are 4.5 games behind the Yankees.
1: How many games between them do they have left?
0: Three, I think.
1: Well, they only have three left.
3: But as long as you have the 12-game hockey-style playoff system, it doesn't matter. There's not going to be a 1948 one-game playoff or a 1951 two- and a three-game playoff where the Dodgers got beat by the Giants. There's nothing like that with the NHL-style playoff we now have.
0: Yeah, baseball is much more predictable in the playoffs than hockey ever will be.
1: Bob, but who is the Red Sox pitcher that's still injured and I'm blanking out on his name?
0: Garrett Crochet. There's a bunch Crochet. Of pitchers that are out, though, but I think you mean that one.
1: Yeah, that's the one I mean, and he was supposed to be one of your aces.
0: And he pitched, I think he was second in the Cy Young Award running last year, and he deserved that behind Scooble. This year, he started out fair to midwind. He got hurt at the end of April. They don't know when he's coming back. And that's another problem, by the way. And I know, Mitch, you want to bring up injuries, but I'm going to bring up injuries from this sense. The Red Sox have a ton of guys that we don't know where they're at. You got one guy, Roman Anthony, basking in Florida. You got Tristan Casas, who's been out for a year and a couple of months. He should have been back already. Nobody knows where he is, or at least it's not being reported where he is. You've got other guys on the IL. Nobody knows their progress. Is it the medical team that's not somebody's not communicating properly, or the players are not really with it? I don't know why there is such a vagueness, at least with the Red Sox this year, about their injury status.
1: Bob has comparison every day on the Dodgers pregame show. They do an injury report. Now, they don't talk about every player because I think we have 8 or 9 pitchers still on the 60-day list. We only have one on the 15. But the Dodgers are pretty open about their injuries. And what I was going to talk about was Will Smith, because for weeks they kept saying he's got an inflammation of the neck. And that's all I heard. And then all of a sudden today, I heard that he has a pinched nerve, and it's impacting a disc. So they've taken him off any kind of baseball related drills, which calls into question whether we will even see him back this season and what his future is, period.
3: Same deal with chronic Aaron Judge. I wonder if he's going to be back this year. They're saying there's no prediction of when he'll get back into baseball-related activity. And he was supposed to only have a broken rib. I didn't think that was a season-ending injury, but it looks like that's what it's liable to be.
0: About these bone breaks and everything. Like Roman Anthony was supposed to be a torn ligament or whatever it was, and nobody knows when he's coming back. All of a sudden, these little, well, I know they're not little injuries, but by comparison to other more serious injuries, the expectation for these guys being back, let's say 6, 8, 10 weeks, all of a sudden it's indefinite. And this goes across the board, across baseball. All of us, these guys get these little breaks, and now we don't know when they're coming back, if at all.
3: Well, now, depending where the ligament is, if it's an ACL, that's a year-long process. You know, if it's not an ACL, you know, I don't know, well, you know, beyond that, because my niece had one of those and really never was the same again. But I don't know where his ligament is that's out of whack.
1: The flip side of that is, you know, Kike was out early in the season, played 3 games for us, had a home run, and really did a job on an oblique. And they were saying he might not be back till September. Well, he's on a rehab assignment in Oklahoma City, and he may be back in a week or two. So it's crazy. It's an individual thing. How quickly do you heal, as much as anything else?
2: So we've got, actually, Ronel Blanco is going to start tonight, coming off of Tommy John's.
0: He's a pitcher.
3: Doing a no-hitter one time.
2: Much needed pitching help for the Astros. And then we've got one of the other pitchers probably coming back later on, maybe even Friday. It took Christian Javier out of the starting lineup to put him back in the bullpen. So, I mean, the pitching has been pretty rough.
0: Oh, you need starters, though, Michael.
2: Yeah, that's what I'm saying. How many?
1: Well, we've had
2: 14 different starters.
3: Oh. Well, we're supposed to get Clark Schmidt back, but it's not pitching the Yankees need. It's hitting. That's our big problem. And now Clark Schmidt, when he does come back, it'll be after almost 2 years since his TJS was done.
1: Well, and you've heard that Ohtani has been pulled from the rotation.
2: Yeah.
1: He's still able to hit, because when he comes down on his left knee, that's the problem. That's where it creates the problem. So with Snell, he made his first rehab assignment in OKC Saturday. I actually listened to that. So Snell is coming back, and Ohtani, we got enough pitching, cobble things together. Maybe Sasaki has turned the corner. We'll see about Sheehan. He's pitching tonight. I hate to think who, I hope it's not Sanchez he's going up against, we actually need Ohtani more as a hitter than we do as a pitcher right now.
2: You guys are so far ahead. I mean, the only team that's rivaling you,
1: Milwaukee,
2: is Milwaukee.
1: Yeah,
2: and there's virtually nobody in the American League.
1: Oh, the
6: Yankees is the representative of Milwaukee.
1: Before you came on, Michael, the Dodgers only have four more series with American League teams. We've got Seattle and Boston coming up next week. After that, the Dodgers will only have Kansas City and Detroit to play. And right now, we're 24-12 against the AL.
2: So are you saying, Mitch, we just need to mail the trophy in?
1: No, because I think the one incentive the Dodgers will have to keep playing well will be they want to have the best record, and I think Milwaukee's going to fight them all the way down to the end of that. And I'm hearing that the Cubs have begun to play well again, so the Cubs may give the Brewers a bit of a run for their money.
0: That's a strong division. Pittsburgh's in fourth place. They're above 500.
1: It is.
2: Yeah, that division is. I was surprised that St. Louis is doing as well as they are.
1: Yep.
3: And, you know, neither of the two teams in the American League Championship Series last year, neither Toronto nor Seattle have looked like doing much, except Seattle has kind of an edge because they're in the worst division of all,
1: League. The American League waste.
3: Yeah.
0: We've only got one team barely over 500, if at all, and that's Texas. Yeah. That's it.
2: Yeah. Seattle's, what, 50-50, and Texas is like 51 and 48 or 49, something like that.
3: And barely. Cal Raleigh has done basically nothing. He was injured a good chunk of the season, but big drop off from his 60 home runs last year, which is too bad.
1: With the trade deadline, it'll be really interesting to see who sees themselves as buyers and who as sellers.
2: Yeah, that's the big question right now for several teams.
0: Well, the Dodgers might be shopping for a catcher, and I know a team I know a team who's definitely going to sell that has a wonderful catcher that they could give the Dodgers.
1: Who's that?
0: Shea Langeliers of the Athletics.
1: Oh, I'd love to have him. He could step in ahead of Dalton Rushing. Rushing is, aside from Rushing not knowing the strike zone, I think he's got a horrible record in ABS challenges. And once in a while he'll hit some, but Dalton leaves something to be desired. But yeah, I'd love to have Shea Langelier.
2: So why, guys, would you sell? Just, you know, you're behind. Okay, you're not doing well this year. Why would you sell to bolster somebody else and not get anything for it? Maybe
0: you get prospects
2: coming. Yeah, that's what I was going to say.
0: You would get players that hopefully will play next year.
2: Yeah, yeah.
0: But
2: you're pushing it down. You're pushing your chance to win a championship down the road.
0: Actually, I like the old fashioned trades where you just trade player for player without selling, buying. This whole thing about selling and buying. Yeah. You hear a lot more about that now. I like the old fashioned trades.
2: I don't, well, I'd like to hear your perspective on that.
1: Yeah.
3: You know, I don't understand all the teams signing guys to a 7 or 8 year contract. There may not be any baseball after 2027. You know, there may be, first of all, no season in 2027. And then if there is one after that, is anybody going to, you know, attend the games, and is the are the leagues going to continue? I mean, they're you know, really using monopoly money for these guys, because who knows if there's going to be baseball after 2026.
1: Well, Manning, there will be baseball.
2: I think so too. But yeah, management is acting like it. There will be.
1: There will be. There may not be a full 162 next year, but there will be baseball. And look, I only speak for myself. I need an escape from reality. When I put on a ball game, or when I put on a book, that's my escape. And I sit and listen. If it's a night game, I may sometimes fall asleep if the game is out of hand, but I will listen to a three-hour game from start to finish. That's my escape from reality, and I really believe that for most sports fans, given the times we are living in, it is most fans see it as their escape from reality. Of course,
0: I agree with you.
1: Baseball.
0: I agree with you 200%, Mitch.
3: Mm-hmm. Yeah, I'm with you all the way, Mitch. That's why there's YouTube. If they blow it, if the management insists on a salary cap, which the players don't want and won't accept, and there's no baseball going forward, there's all the games and all the boxing matches, which is my other escape. If baseball was my wife, boxing was my mistress. You know, those are all on YouTube.
1: Yeah, the season next year will be truncated. I have no doubt about that. They're going to have to lose some revenue before the two sides get their act together. But they'll be baseball in 28, and yeah, it'll be, you know, in
7: 28 or 27.
1: I mean, they may lose half the season next year. I don't think it'll get any worse than half the season.
0: Well, if you remember the last strike that they had, the strike started in December of 21 and ended in March of 22. So we probably lost maybe an eighth of the season that year.
1: Yeah.
0: There wasn't much. So maybe the same thing will happen this time. I don't know. But the World Cup, Spain won it in extra time. And what is your assessment of the World Cup as it was played this year?
3: That Saturday game was goofy. We were at a birthday party for one of my nephews, and Saturday was the nobody wants to be here game, the consolation game, England against France, and just the nuttiest game. And the England got out 4-0, and France almost tied it. And then England put up a couple more, but that was really. Just a goofy game. And then yesterday, you know, was scoreless, you know, until extra time. And then finally, you know, somebody scored. But
1: Don, here's my take. And everybody keeps saying that soccer is gonna catch in the United States. The only way soccer is gonna catch fire in the United States is if there are more 6-4 England over France games. One of the reasons that people were complaining for years about baseball, and the reason we're seeing some of the nonsense that all of us here don't like in terms of, you know, all of the home runs and the de-emphasis on pitching, is because people in this day and age want offense. And so long as defense is what you see in most football, soccer will not catch on. Soccer will not catch on.
3: Speak for yourself, by the way. I like a 10-9 baseball game.
1: So do I. So do I on occasion.
7: But you know, I was gonna say that old adage, defense wins championship. Offense wins games, but defense wins championship. When you go 1-0, and Argentina was supposed to have the best defense, but Spain,
1: one goal in 8 games.
7: Yeah,
1: that goaltender. They need to make a statue of that man.
7: Yeah, yeah, yeah. Because they didn't score that much themselves, did they?
2: most of those games, they were pretty tight.
1: Well, anything more than two in today in soccer is a lot of gold. So.
2: Yeah, so defense, it's all
3: that was. That was great. I hope somehow there's a way to continue using the FIFA audio description. I hope there's future tournaments that FIFA will, you know, bring that, you know, make that available to listeners like me. That was the best. It was better than SiriusXM, which is ironic because I pay for SiriusXM and the FIFA app was free.
1: Well, in 4 years, and they got wise. They're not putting the tournament in one country. Next 4 years, it's going to be Spain, Portugal, and Morocco.
0: Not the U.S.
1: What was that about?
0: Not the U.S.
1: Not no.
3: They won't be in the U.S. here again for decades.
2: Yeah,
3: but Morocco isn't that in Africa?
0: Yes.
1: Yes. North Africa.
3: So it's not even on the same continent.
1: You've just got the Mediterranean in the way. It's not that big a distance, because Portugal and Spain are on one shore of the Med, and Morocco's on another shore of the Mediterranean.
0: Portugal and Spain are on the north, and Morocco's on the south.
1: On the south, yeah.
0: So what do you see
3: if the U.S. can stay off the short bus? We weren't on the short bus this year. We were with everybody else. We'll see if that can happen again 4 years from now.
0: So, Don, anything new on the WNBA that you would like to report?
3: Nothing that I've heard. I just don't have a lot of good to say about it because I have such a hard time contacting any of the games. They're not on SiriusXM. Only a few of them are broadcast at all. And what little news has made the media has mostly been bad. And that's about Caitlin Clark and her injuries and the way she's been treated by other members of the league.
1: Except Don, he's back. And she's kicking butt and taking names.
3: I hope so. Yeah, she ought to be.
2: Did you hear whether I thought I heard that Angel Reese got injured?
3: If so, I didn't hear it. That doesn't mean it didn't happen. It could easily have happened, you know, without me knowing about it.
1: Indiana, they played a game the other day. Reese, I don't remember the lady that is sort of the number two scorer for that for the Fever. Caitlin had 45. And her teammate had 30-something.
3: Wow. That probably was Saturday when we were at our birthday party, so I would have missed that even if it was on.
1: Yeah, no, there, Caitlin's back.
2: She seemed pretty tough because I thought that her injury would have made her very painful.
3: Yeah, because she did take one in the throat the way I understood it.
2: Yeah. So he's on the floor a lot.
0: So any news on LeBron? I heard Cleveland and Golden State are at the top of his list.
1: This week, you know, because he was waiting, I'm certain, for the World Cup to end. Because he wants to be the center of attention, which has always been an issue with LeBron.
0: Oh, that's why they had that. That's why they had that major event a few years ago, the decision.
1: Yeah, yeah.
0: That wasn't necessary.
1: He's going to decide it this week, I think, is what I'm. What
2: I'm going to take my talent to.
8: Yep.
2: Wherever you decide.
1: My money is still on Cleveland.
0: That would make the most sense to me right now, more than Golden State would.
2: Yeah. Well.
0: You know, if it had to be.
2: I'd like to see the old guys get together.
0: Oh, on Golden State?
1: Yeah. You mean the all-star game, the all-star team of 10 years ago?
2: Yeah.
0: Yeah. Yeah, there you go. When they're all in their prime. Green.
2: Yeah.
0: Curry.
2: Yeah.
0: Oh, yeah, sure. So football camps are opening up in another few days already.
2: Yeah.
1: Yep. I was getting ready for fantasy. When I get back from the convention, I'm going to go online and start looking at the top 200 players.
0: And I'm already hearing about two quarterback controversies, one in Cleveland, one in Minnesota. Cleveland would be Sanders versus Watson. Minnesota would be McCarthy versus Murray.
7: Yeah, I've heard those two.
1: I think Kyler Murray is going to get the job, and apparently Watson is not anywhere near the way he was 3 or 4 years ago. So that one's going to be a battle all year, I think.
0: I think that's one of the worst contracts in football right now.
7: It was when they signed it.
0: Mm-hmm. Well, he had that issue off the field. He had that issue off the field when he was still with the Texans. And that was I don't know if that was ever proven, all of that thing with the masseuse and everything else like that.
1: Well, I think he paid. There were more than one. There were a couple of dozen. I think he just paid him off with all that big contract money.
7: There were 40-something. There were 24 that came out, but there were really 40-something allegations. But there was 24 of them that came out.
1: He just wrote them each check for $100K, and it went away.
0: But it is one of the worst contracts I can remember in football history. It really was.
7: And when he tried to play, he was terrible. But they still want to try to get something out of him. And that's why I think they're going to try to play him against Sanders and see who comes out.
0: Good luck. That's all I gotta say.
1: I got one more thing on baseball. Don, I don't know if you heard, Ron Hunt passed away.
3: Yes, I did catch that. That's the first All-Star that the Mets ever had was Ron Hunt.
1: What I remember, and it was interesting, reading Hacksaw, who only is 2 days a week now, Mondays and Thursdays, he mentioned that Hunt played for the Giants, the Mets, and I think he said Montreal,
3: right?
1: Except that he played for the Dodgers. And
3: did you really?
1: Ron Hunt had a couple of years with the Dodgers, and he led both leagues. I'll throw this out as trivia, Don. You know what Ron Hunt led the league in at least 1 year, if not two?
3: Getting plunked.
1: That's right. Hit by pitches.
3: And that's before there was anything but helmets. They had those, but they didn't have all the other, you know, body armor they have nowadays. So
1: yep.
3: He probably had a lot of welts. He had welts like nobody else.
1: In the late 60s, when the Dodgers weren't very good and they were picking up everybody's cast-offs, like Ken Boyer played for us and Jim Hickman. Ron Hunt played second base for us for a couple of years. Oh, and Zoiler Versailles was on that team. Yeah, the Dodgers had a bunch of former All-Stars who were way past their prime.
3: That's after their World Series, right?
1: After 66, yep.
3: Right on. But the Hunt I remember was with the Expos, because they discovered baseball in 1971, and Hunt was definitely on that team at that time. And Bob Murphy definitely talked about Hunt's proclivity for getting hit by pitches.
1: Maybe it wasn't Minnesota. Another guy passed away that I don't remember. It was supposed to be a relief pitcher, Dwayne Ward.
3: Okay. I remember he was with the Blue Jays.
0: Yes, he was.
1: Yeah.
3: In the early 90s, he was one of their World Series guys.
1: He passed away over the weekend as well.
3: That's too bad. I hadn't heard about that.
0: Me neither, but I know who he is.
3: I did hear about Ron Hunt because my brother-in-law, Ron, is this serious Mets fan. And since he was the first All-Star the Mets ever had, Ron would know who he was. So he told me about that, you know, the other day when I saw him.
0: All right, so let's see who else would like to join our discussion. This is Sports Roundtable. So, Trish, let's welcome some hands being raised and find out who would like to talk.
4: We do have a hand, and it is Troy Larson.
0: Oh, yes, Troy. Here I am. Yes, sir. What's up? Okay. First of all, I found out that there'll be a World Cup in 2030 for soccer. Like, I really have an interest in it anyway, but I decided just to find out just to make sure. It's actually going to be on three different continents in 2030. Most of the games will be in Spain and Portugal and in Morocco. But I also learned too that we're going to have some game, maybe like three special matches. One in Argentina, one in Uruguay, and one in Paraguay. And so it's also going to be in South America. So that's the first nugget I have. The second nugget involves LeBron James' interest in being, you know, playing for the Minnesota Timberwolves. This is what I heard this morning. Somebody must have asked Anthony Edwards, our Anthony Edwards. He was at something in New York City, I think, over the weekend. Might have been the Fanatics.
9: And has left the meeting alert.
0: Might have been the Fanatics Fest or something. I don't know. But here's the quote he had, and I'm actually repeating it as he spoke it. He said, I seen the list, and we are not on it. Even I can't talk in this broken English. But basically what he's saying is that the Timberwolves are not one of his top, are not one of James's top three teams. So that's fine with me. I don't think we want LeBron James here anyway.
9: Steve Eason has joined the meeting.
0: And
10: I hadn't heard Minnesota on any list of his anyway.
0: Well, I mean, maybe not, but there have been rumors. So, but you know, here's another thing I want to bring up about Edwards. And I would have brought up earlier if I'd been around. But when Minnesota lost to the San Antonio Spurs in that playoff series, Edwards, he was shaking the other team's hands with like 7 minutes to go in the final game before he left the court. He was not on the court for the end of that game. To me, that is bad sportsmanship to be doing that. Like, I don't know if he was already dressed by the time they were done or what the deal was, but he was already back in the locker room by the time the game was over.
11: Did he get hurt, though, Troy?
0: Did the what get hurt?
11: Edward.
0: Well, he had been he had been hurt before, but he played that series, and I think he might have played the series before, too. So,
1: no, but the game you're referring to, Troy, he was hurt with 7 minutes plus to go, and he left the court, and he did not come back. That's why he was shaking hands, because he went straight to the locker room. He did not come back.
0: Nope, never heard of such reports.
1: That's what I heard.
0: Yeah, well, I'm just saying what I know. Never heard any.
1: That's why he was shaking hands, because he went straight to the locker room. He did not come back.
0: Nope, never heard of such reports.
1: That's what I heard.

0: Well, you're closer to it than we are, but no.
1: Yeah, well, I'm just saying that what I know, he didn't even come back. And by the way, Minnesota's down a pretty big deal.
0: But Troy, if he had left the court and not come back because he was ticked off, it would have been the basketball equivalent of what Antonio Brown did when he was playing for whoever he was playing for a few years ago and walked off the field, never to return.
2: No way.
0: Edwards left the court because he was hurt.
1: Well, that might have been your rumor, but I'm not sure how. Well, the thing was, he may have, you know, he may have been hurt before, but, you know, the thing is, here's the thing, though, too. And I'm around a lot more, and Dad and I, we talk about it. Edwards has a major attitude problem. So you can take it what you will, but, you know, maybe he was hurt, maybe he wasn't, but the fact remain, the Woken Me is a lot closer to it. So I'm kind of going by what I've heard. And
0: well, if the Ant-Man has a bad attitude, then he's in good company, because 2/3 of the NBA superstars have bad attitudes, in my opinion.
1: True. Yep. Well, he has a bad attitude, and he does not know English very well.
3: He should be happy. LaMelo Ball's joining him.
1: Well, maybe he might be happy. I don't know if all the Minnesota fans are happy. I will say this. The Timberwolves are like the lowest on the, as far as my listening. So if there's another team I'm listening to or whatever, that's who I'm listening to.
4: That guy Ball, is he from UConn?
1: No, he played with Charlotte.
4: Oh, okay.
0: Yeah.
1: Well,
0: LaMelo, if you've got LaMelo, the question will be, will you get LaMelo's daddy?
1: You're right. Yeah. Well, I know his dad likes to talk up those three brothers.
3: I heard about the daddy. I know who you mean. Yeah. Yes. He speaks a lot to his kids.
0: It was bad enough when, and I'm blanked out on the older brother, because the older brother's been, he's been injured more than he's played, but the year he played at UCLA, daddy wanted the headlines and did more than his share to take him away from his kid. He's a piece of work.
5: He was trying to coach. He was trying to outdo the coach.
0: Yes, sir.
1: Yeah. Yeah. Well,
4: and that's nothing but trouble when a player's father, I mean, you used to see this in boxing. You don't see it in boxing as much, you know, but back in the 70s, there were more fathers managing their sons, and it was usually nothing but bad news. So, and you have wives jumping in trying to defend their husbands. Anna Benson for the Mets, from when they had Chris Benson, she was notorious for that. And there were one of the Tigers had a wife or a sweetheart who was, you know, yapping, you know, and should have been told to shut up. That would have been the best thing that her husband or boyfriend or whatever could have done. I don't know if it was Scoobles, you know, wife or sweetheart, or some other Tiger, right? Or Verlander, maybe. I don't know.
5: Houston, the Texans could have drafted Derek Carr, but they passed on him because of the daddy when David Carr was at Houston. And when they traded David Carr, you traded him to the Giants. He sat on the bench, and he's got, I know he has one Super Bowl ring, but I think he went to another team and sat on the bench and got another Super Bowl ring.
3: Anything else, Troy?
1: Nope.
3: Okay.
6: Matthew has left the meeting.
3: Thank you, sir.
2: We appreciate your input.
1: Yep. I'll be on here next week. So.
3: All right. Sounds good.
5: All right, Troy.
3: Anybody else, Trish?
7: We actually have two hands. The next one is Rick.

0: from Florida.
1: Good evening, gentlemen. How are you?
0: Good evening, Rick. What's happening?
1: Well, I did not hear about Ron Hunt, but it saddens me because I believe he was on the 72 Mets, and I have a baseball that I won't go into the whole story because it's a long story, but the whole team signed my baseball with individual signatures. You could tell that the signatures are individual. And I believe he was on that team. I'd have to check the baseball, but I believe he was on that team. So it saddens me that he passed away, but I guess the value of my baseball will go up a little bit.
2: Rick, he was 83, if I remember the story correctly. So he had a decent life, made it to 83.
1: Yes.
3: 29 yeah. signatures on a baseball. That's pretty good.
1: Yeah.
3: Very small writing.
1: Yeah. Yeah. Yeah. And you could tell it's individual because of the penmanship. I've got that baseball in a case and yeah, I never use it. I never take it out only to show somebody every once in a while. But yeah.
2: What was that from the 72? That was the 72 Mets.
1: It was the 72 Mets. Yes. Yeah. Kuzman, Matlack, Seaver, you know, that.
2: Oh, yeah.
1: That was unbelievable.
0: What
2: was that, Bob?
0: Jerry Kuzman was on that team, wasn't he?
2: Yeah.
0: Yeah.
1: Yes, he was.
2: Rick, you've got the signature of my former Geology 101 classmate who also passed away too soon, Tom Seaver.
1: Yes. Oh, I didn't know that. Okay.
2: Tom Terrific. Tom Terrific was in my geology class at USC.
1: Oh. Huh? Yeah, I knew he went to USC, but yeah. Wow.
2: We sat on opposite sides of a room, and he hadn't become famous. He became famous after that semester. That was like 69, I think it was. But he wasn't, you know, he wasn't well known when he was. And I think I've told the story before, but it was really cool. He would go to school one semester a year and finally got his BA degree after 8 years. Even when he became big time with the Mets, he finished his college education.
1: Wow.
0: And you had Nolan Ryan there, too, in the mix.
1: Yes, we did. Yes. Yep. Yeah, it was, that was a good team.
3: It ought to be a pretty valuable baseball, Rick.
2: Yeah, no kidding.
1: I'll probably will it to my daughter because my daughter's a big Mets fan. So
2: did you hear what I said earlier? The Mets have put everybody up on the trade block.
1: No, you didn't hear that, but I'm not surprised.
0: Soto, Lindor,
2: the Kadai Senga.
1: Oh, everybody. Wow.
0: I'll take Senga.
4: Soto's not on the block. Soto, Nolan McLean, Matt, AJ Ewing, those three are not on the block.
2: Oh, okay. I thought I heard Soto as well, Don.
4: Not Soto, no. But and then Benj, Carson Benj, he's not on the block.
0: So that's four.
4: So that's four guys who are not on the block.
0: AJ Ewing's a rookie too.
4: Right, and there's another pitcher, but I can't remember who he is. But
2: Senga.
4: No, he's on the block. Oh, boy, is he on the block.
0: Lindor, although he's not a pitcher, he's on the block.
4: Yeah, he's on the block. They're sick to death of both of those guys.
1: Basically, it sounds like a fire sale, which I'm not really surprised about.
5: Hey, guys, we have two more hands, just okay. So you know.
1: All right.
0: Thank you very much, Rick.
1: All right. Yeah, let me go. All right, guys.
0: Enjoy your day.
1: Take care.
0: And we'll move on to the next one. Who is it?
5: All right. Next, we have Steve.
0: Good evening, Steve. Welcome.
6: Hi, everybody. It's Steve Heason from Janesville, Wisconsin.
0: Yes, sir. Mm-hmm. What can we do for you?
6: First thing is, speaking of the Red Sox, they drafted number 20 from Janesville, Jake Schaffner. Shortstop, and you may not see him for a couple of years, but he's going to be good. And I think someday he'll be starting shortstop wherever he ends up.
7: He's a high school kid, right?
6: Yep, right out of high school.
7: Right, exactly. So I like your pitching. I like Mizorowski.
6: Yeah,
7: no,
6: he's back on the mound tonight up against the Mets.
7: Too bad about Woodruff. He's done for the year. I heard.
6: They shut him down, yeah, because of surgery.
2: So, Steve, when they took Mizorowski out a week ago Sunday, when he was supposed to be that great pitcher's duel against Skeens, they took him out. They said he had a shoulder fatigue. So obviously that wasn't a long term thing.
6: Right. I just think he was soreness and tired, and the way he pitches, it would make a difference. We wanted to avoid injury. They were on 11. They had 11 games at home, road trip in a row. And so he sat out of the All-Star game too, but he's back on the mound tonight. And I think, you know, the way he pitches, I'm surprised he didn't feel that way a couple months earlier. But, he'll be in the eighth inning and still throwing a 101, you know, 102-3.
7: That guy's amazing. And you got Josh Maurer up there in the broadcast booth, so you can't lose.
6: Right. And so, in the standings, we're half a game behind the Dodgers, and a lot of good they did us last year, though.
2: Yeah, it's going to be a battle to the finish. That I said earlier, that's the one incentive the Dodgers will have to play well the rest of the season, to get home field against the Brewers. That's going to be the battle, those two teams for the best record.
6: Yep, and we had the home field last year, and we couldn't do anything with it.
7: The Brewers don't want to get swept in four straight again. They don't want that to happen.
2: Well, at least
6: that first game, that first game in the playoffs was a heartbreaker for me because that was one of the best chances to win. I think they would have picked him up for the rest of the series, but maybe this year will be different.
2: Well, we got one more three game series, and I forget whether the first series was here or in Milwaukee, but we got one more series against the Brew Crew.
6: I think it was in the Dodgers because I remember your organist is always so loud.
7: Yeah, he is. Yeah. Peter Brock.
6: At least you can tell what he's doing, you know.
7: Absolutely.
6: And I, too, looking forward to football. Big Packer fan. So I'm 2 hours from Chicago, an hour and a half from Milwaukee. But never replace the Packers with the Bears, especially since they're moving to Indiana. So
0: they'll still be known as the Chicago Bears.
6: Yep. And, you know, New York does the same thing with New Jersey, so.
0: Yeah, that's true, too. They sure do. Thank you, Steve.
6: Yep, I won't keep you, so.
0: Thank you, sir.
6: It's a good game tonight. Take care.
0: All right. Okay, Trish, who else do we have?
5: Now, Kevin, you did have your hand up and you lowered it. Did you want to speak?
0: Yeah, Kevin.
8: Yeah, I'm here.
0: Sir, go ahead.
8: Just a quick question. I can't pronounce his name. He's Detroit's ace pitcher, and he's about to be free.
7: Google.
8: Well, Bill Plaschke, the local hysterical sports writer, is demanding the Dodgers get him. And part of me says you can never have enough pitching, but again, why? So I just.
2: Bill Plaschke, for those who don't know, Bill Plaschke has been wrong more times than he's been right. In the last 20 plus years, he's a columnist for, I think it's the Orange County Register. And Plaschke is a nutball. He's just always wrong. His opinions never jive with what most of the rest of us believe. So the Dodgers have no interest in Skubal. We need a backup. We need another catcher with Smith.
8: That's what I heard.
2: For the year. But Scooble and the Tigers aren't gonna trade him anyway. They've decided they're not gonna trade him.
8: Oh, Mitch, one more. You were talking about players who left us. Well, you'll know this one. The Vulture left the building a while ago.
2: Reagan passed away. Yeah. Thank you. I was going to mention that last week. Phil Reagan, who 1 year for the Dodgers, and I forget what year it was.
8: 66.
2: 66. He won 12 or 13 games. And that's why he got the nickname the Vulture, because he'd come in and he just had the darndest luck. The Dodgers, the starter would come out, the game would be tied or they'd be down by a run, and while Reagan was pitching, the Dodgers would come back and win the game. It was just uncanny, and he was a really good pitcher too for a couple of years with us.
0: I think he ended up with the White Sox.
8: Yeah, he finished there.
0: In fact, he was on the same team with Goose Gossage, Dad. They were in the same bullpen.
7: He was still with the Dodgers in the early 70s when I was first being a baseball fan now. After Steve, and if we don't have any more hands, I do have something about Dwayne Ward.
0: We have about 3 minutes, and I don't think we have any more hands, do we, Trick?
8: Yeah, it's just stuck with me, but I'll tap out.
7: Okay.
0: Dwayne Ward, I remember. He was OJ's.
7: This weekend past, there was going to be a ceremony. Some kind of a statue was going to be erected and was erected and was going to be unveiled. That's what I should have said. And so a bunch of the 92 and 3 Blue Jays came to town, and Ward came to town with them. But Saturday, when the time came, there was no sign of Dwayne Ward, and they waited long as they could, no Dwayne Ward, and they did the ceremony. Then they sent security back to see where Dwayne Ward ended up, and Dwayne Ward had passed away. Natural causes, they say. He's 62 years old, a year younger than I. So, in its own way, a similar story to Daryl Kyle, although Kyle was much younger. But I was going to say,
2: Don, it reminds me a lot of when Don Drysdale died.
7: Yeah, that was bad, too. Again, he was only 56.
2: He was in his hotel, and they didn't understand why he hadn't shown up for the game.
7: Correct, he was. His hotel in Montreal.
2: Yep.
7: Well, I did the obit on the New Britain game that night when I got the word about that.
0: Yep. About Drysdale, yeah.
7: Yeah.
3: The Daryl Kyle played for the Astros.
2: Drysdale was the most famous person who ever went to my high school, to Van Nuys High School. He was about 10, 12 years ahead of me. But,
9: 6 p.m. One notification reminder. No. Hey, dumpster dump.
2: But Drysdale, time sensitive. Drysdale was the most famous person ever go to my high school.
7: Cool.
0: Yeah. Well, it looks like our time is up for this edition of Sports Roundtable. Gentlemen, it was a pleasure, of course, and thank you also for Trish being our host for today. And for those of you who took part and for those who are listening, I'm Bob Branco. Go safe with God's abundant blessings. Go Red Sox. Maybe by next Monday it'll be 18, 19, 20 in a row. We'll see. Take care, everybody.

0: Here's the forecast for the Boston and South Shore area on the Talking Information Center from the National Weather Service. For today, cloudy, some showers possible, temperatures in the mid-80s overnight. Partly cloudy, temperatures in the mid-60s. Thursday, mostly sunny, temperatures in the lower 80s. The sun rose this morning at 5:28, setting at 8:14 this evening. 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